See, it's not a crossless religion. Not only did Jesus take the cross, but he invites us to take the cross. Christianity is not our giving up bad things so we can be saved. It's giving up good things so others can be saved. It is taking up the cross of Christ in self-denial. Ellen White makes an amazing statement in the book Steps to Christ, page 43. She says, "The warfare against self is the greatest battle that was ever fought. The greatest battle that you will ever fight is the battle with self." That is the greatest battle. Will I live a life for self-glory? Will I live a life for self-aggrandizement? Will I live a life to please myself? Or will I make sacrifices for Jesus Christ? Sacrifices that cost me something. And if it doesn't cost you anything, it's not a sacrifice. The greatest warfare against self is the greatest battle that was ever fought. The yielding of self, the surrendering all to the will of God, requires a struggle. But the soul must submit to God before it can be renewed in holiness. You and I say, "Jesus, not my will, but your will be done. I'm not living for honor. I'm not living for prestige. I'm not living for position. I'm not living for reputation. I'm not living for money. I'm living for Jesus Christ." And in that life for Christ comes the greatest freedom. In the life for Christ comes the greatest joy. In the life for Christ comes the greatest peace, the greatest happiness. This is why Satan fought so viciously in Gethsemane. Because in Gethsemane, the world trembled in the balance. And the issue in Gethsemane was this. Would Jesus Christ make the decision to live for self? Or would he make the decision to give his life for all humanity and live a self-sacrificing life? That was the decision. How did the devil tempt Jesus in Gethsemane? The devil began to tempt him, and he brought thoughts like this. "Lord, you can go to the cross, but it's not going to be worth it. Because you may go to that cross, but one of your own disciples, Judas, is going to betray you. Your death on the cross is going to be of no avail. Because if Judas was with you for 3.5 years and he denies you, why go to the cross for him? You think you're going to go to the cross and accomplish something? Look at Peter. He's going to deny you. Curse and swear. Jesus, you're wasting your life dying on the cross. The Jews are going to forsake you. Why not go back to your Father in heaven?" That's why Jesus prayed, "Father, let this cup pass from me, but not as my will, but as thy will be done." When Jesus made the decision to do the Father's will, something miraculously happened. Remember three places in the Gospels that talk about this story, "not my will, but thy will be done"? Three places in the Gospels. And each one gives us a little different nuance. Now take your Bible, please, and turn to the book of Luke. And you're looking there at Luke. There is another aspect to the story that we do not see in Matthew's gospel, and we do not see in the gospel of Mark, but we do see it in the gospel of Luke. Luke chapter 22. And you're looking there at verse 42 to 43. Luke chapter 22, verse 42 and 43. Jesus withdraws in verse 41 from the disciples. He kneels down and prays. Verse 42, you're in Luke 22. Saying, "Father, if it is your will, remove this cup from me. Nevertheless, not my will, but your will be done." Now notice, we don't have this in any of the other gospels. Verse 43. Then an angel appeared to him from heaven, strengthening him. Jesus prays and he surrenders to do the Father's will. And an angel comes down from heaven and says, "Jesus, all of that stuff Satan told you is lies. As you go to the cross of Calvary, millions will be saved in your kingdom. As you go to the cross of Calvary, millions will be resurrected from the dead. Millions will never see death and be translated without seeing heaven. Jesus, don't give up. Jesus, go to the cross because it will be the salvation of all mankind." The angel is there strengthening him. The angel is there encouraging him. When you go through a trial in your life, when you go through your Gethsemane, when you're on your knees praying, when you're asking yourself the question, "Do I do my will or God's will?" When the issue of life is surrender, when you make that decision, God sends an angel to your side. God

brings hope. God brings joy. God brings encouragement. God brings strength. God never leaves us alone in our Gethsemane. Praise his holy name. And Jesus leaves the garden. The mob comes. The mob comes. Is the mob coming again? Is the mob coming again? The mob comes. And Jesus is betrayed by his own Judas. And he's betrayed with a kiss. And he's led to Pilate's judgment hall. And we see something dramatically different now in the contrast between Pilate and Jesus. The second of our two characters at the crossroads is Pilate. Jesus was at the crossroads in Gethsemane. And there he chose the path of self-sacrificial service to save others for the kingdom of God. But Pilate's at the crossroads. Pilate had a thankless job in Judea. He was scheduled as the prefect of an outpost, and his responsibility was to keep these rabble-rousing Jews in order. But Pilate didn't like Jerusalem at all, and Jerusalem didn't like Pilate. Pilate wanted to go back to Rome. He wanted to be part of the elite in Rome. Herod Agrippa I, in a letter to Emperor Caligula, writes of Pilate, we find this in the historical archaeological record. He describes Pilate, and he says, Pilate was naturally inflexible, but he had a blend of self-will and relentlessness. In other words, Pilate was very egotistical. That's what he's saying here. Jesus is brought in before Pilate. Now, when you look at the story of Pilate and the story of Jesus, they're dramatically different. Take your Bible and turn to Luke chapter 23. Luke chapter 23. Jesus is brought in before Pilate. Jesus' dignified bearing impacts Pilate greatly. Jesus is being mocked, he's being ridiculed, he's being condemned. And Pilate is so impressed with Jesus that he finds no fault in him at all. Luke chapter 23, you're looking there at verse 1 and onward. Luke 23, 1 and onward. Then the whole multitude of them arose and led him to Pilate. And they began to accuse him, saying, "We have found this fellow perverting the nation." They're lying. "And forbidding to pay taxes to Caesar, saying that he himself is Christ a king." Verse 3. So Pilate asked him, saying, "Are you the king of the Jews?" He answers him, "It is as you say." Then Pilate said to the chief priests and the crowd, "I find no fault in him." Now here is a Roman ruler who says there is no fault in Christ. What do you do if a man is judged and the judge says there's no fault in him? What do you do? What do you do? You let him go free, right? What does Pilate do? Verse 7. As soon as he knew that he had belonged to Herod's jurisdiction, he sent him to Herod, who was also in Jerusalem at that time. Why do you send an innocent man who you have just said there is no fault into Herod? Because you're a weak, vacillating compromiser who cannot stand the Jewish crowd. Now here is the point. Once you start compromising, where do you stop? Pilate says, "I want to evade this problem. So I'm going to send him to Herod." But what does Herod do? Sends him back to Pilate. The sin that you compromise on today, you're going to face tomorrow again. You're going to face it tomorrow again. It's not going to go away just because you compromised on it today. And to deal with it tomorrow is going to be greater problem for you than dealing with it today. So we go to the second compromise. Pilate makes three compromises. He makes three compromises. The first compromise is he has an innocent man that he should send free. And what does he do? He's at the crossroads of his life. He could have been written in the Bible as the man that said, "I find no fault in Jesus," as the Roman centurion was who accepted Christ that moment. Christ would have been crucified, but Pilate didn't have to bear the guilt. So then, Pilate, Luke chapter 23, verse 14, he has to face what he denied. If you compromise today with sin, you're going to have to face that tomorrow or the next day. It's not going to go away. So Luke chapter 23, we're looking at verse 14 and onward. Pilate says to them, verse 13, then Pilate, when he had called together the chief priests, the rulers, and the people, said to them, "You have brought this man to me as one who misleads the people. And indeed, having examined him in your presence," what does he say the second time? Verse 14. Luke chapter 23. "I have found" what? "No fault in this man concerning these things."
nor did Herod, for I sent him back. I sent you back to him. And indeed, nothing worthy of death has been done by him. Now, if Pilate finds no fault in him the second time, if Herod finds no fault in him, what do you do with a man you find no fault in, church? You let him go. What does Pilate do? Next verse. I will therefore chastise him and then release him. Now, here is my question. Why flagellate him? Why beat his back? Why whip him? Why put him through that agony? You have said twice that he is an innocent man. You've said that two times. Because when you're weak and vacillating and compromised, you don't want to face the issue. Pilate said, okay, I know what they want. They want crucifixion. But I'll just give him a little blood. We'll whip him. Were they satisfied with that? They were not. Now take your Bible and turn to Luke chapter 23. Luke chapter 23, verse 23 and 24. Pilate tried to evade the issue, but the issue kept coming back again and again and again. Luke chapter 23, verse 23 and 24. Pilate first says, I find no fault in him, send him to Herod. Secondly says, I find no fault with him, whip him. Thirdly says, I find no fault with him, you can have him. Do whatever you want with him. Luke chapter 23, verse 23 and 24. The scripture says, but they were insistent, demanding with loud voices that he be crucified. And the voices of these men and of chief priests prevailed. So Pilate gave sentence that it should be as they requested. Pilate gave sentence that it should be as they requested. And Jesus was crucified after being declared innocent. Here Pilate showed his weakness. This is Desire of Ages, page 731, if you're taking notes. Desire of Ages, page 731. It's a masterful statement on what was really happening here at this trial. Here Pilate showed his weakness. He had declared that Jesus was innocent, yet he was willing for him to be scourged to pacify his accusers. He would sacrifice justice and principle in order to compromise with the mob. This placed him at a disadvantage. The crowd presumed upon his indecision and clamored the more for the life of the prisoner. If at the first Pilate had stood firm, if at first Pilate would have done what? Stood what, everybody? Firm. Refusing to condemn a man whom he found guiltless, he would have broken the fatal chain that was to bind him in remorse and guilt as long as he lived. Compromise bound him in remorse and guilt as long as he lived. There are young people today that are compromising their soul to the devil, and they will live in remorse and guilt unless they come to Jesus and get that thing settled. Unless they come to Jesus and get that thing settled. There are Adventist business people today that live in guilt because of the compromises they make on their job. Jesus is calling us today from something much more than a crossless, easygoing, accommodating Christianity. He's calling us to be steadfast, to stand for right though the heavens fall, not to be weak and vacillating and spineless like Pilate. Now I continue. Had Pilate carried out his convictions of right? Now this is interesting. Did Pilate have convictions of right? Did God stir in his soul? God is stirring in the souls of men and women today. He gives us convictions of right. But if we yield to the crowd around us, if we compromise our integrity for popularity, we destroy our souls. Had he carried out his convictions of right, the Jews would not have presumed to dictate to him. Christ would have been put to death, but the guilt would not have rested upon Pilate. But Pilate had taken step after step in the violation of his conscience. Now, I want you to get this expression, step after step. Pilate had taken what did he take? Step after what? Step in the violation of his conscience. Did Pilate think that he was going to end up crucifying Jesus? Did he think that was going to happen? Did it happen? Why did it happen? Because he took step after step in compromise. Bring this to the last days of Earth's history. Bring this to the 21st century. Fifth volume of the Testimonies. I read, the time is not when? Far distant. When the test will come upon every soul. Is there a test going to come on you? Is there a test going to come on me?
Are we going to face our Gethsemane as well? Now notice what it says. Those who have step by step. Wait a minute. Did you read step by step about Pilate? What did Pilate do step by step? Compromised his integrity. Those who have step by step yielded to worldly demands and conformed to worldly customs will not find it a hard matter to yield to the powers that be rather than subject themselves to derision, insult, threatened imprisonment of death. Think of the contrast between Pilate and Jesus. Pilate desired position, recognition, and honor. Jesus gave up position, honor, and recognition. Pilate thought only of saving himself. Jesus thought about saving others. Pilate wanted desperately to save his own life. Jesus thought only of surrendering his life. Pilate's cowardly compromise led to Jesus' death. Jesus' steadfastness led to our salvation. Pilate's decision led to his own shameful, horrible death, because after Christ died, Pilate was recalled to Rome and he died a terrible death. Jesus' decision to die for us led him to eternal glory. Two men at the crossroads. One makes a decision to serve himself, and the other makes a decision to serve others. Two men at the crossroads. One surrenders his will to God. The other clings to his own selfish will. Two men at the crossroads. Two decisions. One decision to please God. The other decision to please self. Two choices. One choice for eternal life. One choice for eternal ruin. One is the easygoing, crossless, accommodating, to total submission. I've always been impressed with that poem by Robert Frost called The Road Not Taken. And I love the last few lines where Frost says, I shall be telling this with a sigh, somewhere ages hence, that two roads diverged in a wood, and I took the one less traveled by. And that's made all the difference. Two roads before you today. Which road will you choose? The road of easygoing, accommodating, crossless, comfortable, feel-good Christianity. Two roads before you today. What road will you take? The road of self-sacrificing surrender, where you hold nothing back and give it all to Jesus. Two roads before you today. The road to eternal life, and the road to eternal death. Two roads before you today. The road of commitment and decision, and the road of compromise. Would you like to say deep within your heart as I pray today, Jesus, Jesus, I am taking the road less traveled. The world will not understand you. Some in the church may not understand you. This is not a call for easygoing Christianity. It is a call for radical discipleship, radical submission in the last days of Earth's history, because that's what it's going to take to get this job done. Let's pray together. Would you like to say as I pray by raising your hand, Jesus, not my will, but your will be done. If that is your desire deep within your heart, just raise your hand. Not my will, but your will be done. You may put your hand down. Is there somebody here today that you know in your heart that there have been some compromises? You have played the Pilate step by step. You've made decisions that have bound you. And you want to say, Jesus, set me free. Jesus, set me free. Jesus frees us from the bonds that hold us. Jesus frees us from the shackles that bind us. Jesus opens the prison doors. If there's been something in your heart where step by step you've been yielding, and you just want to say, Jesus, set me free, I surrender it to you, just raise your hand. Oh, my Father, you see our hearts. We're so thankful that Jesus did not compromise in Gethsemane. He cried out to his Father. We're so thankful, Jesus, that you sent an angel to strengthen and encourage him. And we are so thankful for the angels that you stand
by our side.

0: 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We open our hearts to you in surrender, knowing that we're weak, but you're strong. Knowing we are powerless, but you are almighty and powerful. We trust in your grace and power. In Christ's name, amen.
1: 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Spiritualism, in a variety of forms, is making its way through the Western world. The afterlife, the spirit world, and spirit mediums can be found in movies, best-selling books, and popular TV programs. These themes are making their way into our children's entertainment, even. And we have this free book to help you understand things a little bit better, entitled Dark Tunnels or Bright Lights. This book candidly reveals biblical truth about this subject and pulls the curtain aside to reveal why there is so much interest in this topic. The book reveals the deceptions of spiritualism based on biblical teachings so that you can confidently discern truth from error as the topic continues to gain momentum across all levels of society. Now, this book is absolutely free. You can simply call us at 1-888-244-HOPE. That's 888-244-HOPE, day or night, 24/7. Don't forget that our prayer team is also available at that number to pray with you. Join us again next time on Hope Lives 365.

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1: When Lee first came to Mercy Ships, it was with a heartbreaking story. He described running for his life from rebels in his village before getting injured. Mercy Ships volunteers cared for his injuries while also caring for his heart, listening to him and showing him kindness. Then one day, Lee broke down in tears. "I can't live this lie any longer," he confessed. "I made up the story because I thought you'd be more likely to help me. I'm just a street hustler and I was hurt in a fight. But I see now that it didn't matter." Jesus met people in the middle of their brokenness and loved them where they were. And as Christians, we're called to do the same. Today, be the hands and feet of Jesus by meeting someone with grace right where they are.
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3: Now, my friends that believe once saved, always saved, they say, so once I am saved, it doesn't matter what I do. I could, you know, turn from the Lord and go back to the world and to sin like the devil, but God's promised I am saved. So there's millions of people out there that have this false security that is deadly. Typically, you come to church and you hear the pastor talk about how the lost can be saved. How the lost can be saved. It's a wonderful message in the Bible. And I think everyone here knows that. But in case you don't, and if you're lost, I want you to know you can be saved. For the Son of Man has come to seek and to save that which is lost. Jesus comes to save the lost. John 3:17, God did not send his Son into the world to condemn the world, but through him the world might be saved. 1 Timothy 1:15, this is a faithful saying and worthy of all acceptance that Jesus Christ came into the world for what reason? To save sinners. Jesus comes to save the lost. But our message isn't today that Jesus can save the lost. Well, that's part of the message. The question we want to address today is, can the saved be lost? Now, that's a very important question because whether you know it or not, there are a lot of dangerous doctrines that are out in the world. Among Protestants, about 30% of Protestants believe in predestination. They actually believe in the, Calvinist or Reformed theology. You've heard the expression, once saved, always saved. Now that's really a package of different beliefs. And don't misunderstand, Calvin was a great reformer. He was a tremendous theologian. He wrote the book Institutes of the Christian Religion when he was in his 20s. He had an incredible mind, and he contributed a great deal. But some things were coming out of such darkness, I believe that he misunderstood, that can be dangerous. The idea that once you're saved, you can't be lost is, I think, a dangerous belief. Another part of that is the idea that Jesus' death on the cross wasn't to save everybody, but he only shed enough blood and only suffered enough for those he knew would be saved, better known as the elect. And then the third, which I find the most egregious of all, is the idea that God has predetermined who he's going to save, and there are others that he has deemed, he created to be lost, and nobody really has any choice. It's all only based on God's choice. So this fatalistic idea is almost like Hinduism. It's just, you are what you are. You can't change your circumstances or you don't have a choice. I believe flies in the face of what the Bible says when Joshua said, "Choose ye this day who you will serve." We very much do have a choice and we very much do have responsibility. And the choices we make every day do lend themselves towards our ultimate destiny. So, for any who might be fuzzy on the subject, I said, let's just make it clear what the Bible teaches. And so I've just got to the heart of the question, can the saved be lost? And there's other things we're going to talk about in the process. Now, you might think, well, as long as you're sincere, it doesn't matter what you believe. Wrong. The Bible tells us, Matthew 7:21, not everyone that says to me, Lord, Lord, will enter the kingdom of heaven, but he that does the will of my Father in heaven. Now, my friends that believe once saved, always saved, they sort of believe that once you're saved, you get a new heart, you're born again. God said, well, you know, I will never lose any that come to me. And there's some key verses they have. I don't want to undermine. There are some verses that not rightly placed or in the wrong context, it can confuse you. They say, so once I am saved, it doesn't matter what I do. I could, you know, turn from the Lord and go back to the world and to sin like the devil, but God's promised I am saved and I'm going to be there. And Pastor Ross and I hear it all the time when people call in with Bible questions. They say, well, I was saved back when I was 9 years old. I gave my heart to the Lord. And he said, I haven't been walking with the Lord for 20 years now, and I've got this drinking problem, and I'm having an affair, and I want to know. And we're going, well, brother, you are not saved. No, I was saved. I was saved. We're going, no, you're not. You know, because Jesus said, you'll know them by their fruit. So there's millions of people out there that have this false security. It is deadly. That's as bad as having a defibrillator with a dead battery. You know what I mean? Clear. Wait, what? Nothing's happening. Wouldn't that be a bad time to find out there's no power? And so this is what's going to happen. Many will say to me in that day, what day is he talking about? The day of the Lord, the great judgment day. Lord, Lord, have we not prophesied in your name and cast out devils in your name and done many wonderful works in your name? And I'll declare to them, I never knew you. Depart from me, you who practice lawlessness. So it doesn't matter what a profession is. If a person's practicing lawlessness, then are they really converted? Is the question. Oh, well, I want to first do this in sequence. Let's address the big question that I started with. Did Jesus in his sacrifice only die for the elect, a certain group? Or did he die for everybody? 2 Corinthians 5:15. And he died for all, that those who live should no longer live for themselves, but for him who died for them. John 1:29. The next day, John the Baptist saw Jesus coming. He said, behold the Lamb of God that takes away the sin of the elect. Is that what he said? The sin of who? The whole world. 1 John 2:2. And he himself is the propitiation for our sins. And not ours only, but for the whole world. I mean, if God wants to say the whole world, if that wasn't adequate, what other words would he use? The whole world. What else could he say? He's trying to make it clear for everybody. He's not talking about the planet and the dirt. He's talking about the people. So now, is salvation available to everybody? That's the other question. They say, no, he didn't die for all. It's just available for the elect. Romans 5:18. Therefore, as through one man's offense, judgment came to all men, resulting in condemnation, even so through one man's righteousness, at one man's righteous act, Jesus' sacrifice, the free gift came to all men, resulting in justification of life. Romans 10:12. For there is no distinction between Jew and Greek, for the same Lord is over all, is rich to all who call upon him. For whoever calls on the name of the Lord will be saved. Is that clear? Anybody who calls on the name of the Lord. Now, some Calvinists will take that verse, all you've got to do is call on the name of the Lord, and you're saved. So, you pray, you call on the Lord, you're saved, and then go on and live the way you want. That's not what that verse is saying. Calling on the Lord means those who have a life of calling upon God. And so, it's an ongoing behavior. 1 Timothy 2, verse 3 and 4. For this is good and acceptable in the sight of God, our Savior, who desires all men to be saved. It's not just a few elect that are going to be saved. He doesn't want anyone to be lost. So this idea that God said, well, you know, I've got to make some sinners out there. Or I've heard people say, well, you know, Jesus said, I'm saving the apostles except for Judas because somebody had to be the fall guy that the prophecies might be fulfilled. So Judas had no choice. No, Jesus, God knew he would do it, but he did it because of his choice. Or you read the verse where it says, and God hardened Pharaoh's heart. So God is looking down from heaven. He's going, let me see. Who will I save? Eeny, meeny, miny, mo. You can be the Pharaoh. I'm going to harden your heart. No matter what happens, you are not going to repent because I'm not giving you the capacity to repent. You're just going to be lost because it makes for a good story. So Pharaoh, you're lost. I'm hardening your heart. Keep reading. You got to compare Scripture with Scripture. You'll find it says many more times, Pharaoh hardened his heart. See, it's the way that God hardened Pharaoh's heart. It's simply saying that the circumstances that God sent, because Pharaoh was proud, it hardened him. It's like someone said one time, the sun can shine on wax and it will melt it. The sun can shine on clay and it will harden it. It's the same sun, it's shining on different substance. So if a person has a proud heart, the circumstances that might humble one king, like David or Manasseh, they humbled themselves when the circumstances came, will harden somebody like the Pharaoh. And so it really is, what is the substance? Does that make sense? John 3:16, who knows that one? That whosoever believes in him might not perish, but have everlasting life. Go to 2 Peter 3:9. The Lord is not slack concerning his promise, as some men count slackness. Talking about, why is it taking him so long to come back? He said, he hasn't forgotten his promise, but he's long-suffering to usward, not willing that any should perish. And so, yeah, there's a battle between good and evil. It is not God's will that innocent people suffer. It's not God's will that the devil rebelled. None of the evil is God's will. If you want to know God's will, you look in Genesis chapter 1 and 2, and you see a perfect paradise with creatures made in his image, completely happy, they're living in bliss, everything is good, good, very good. That's God's will. When the devil came in and he brought the sin, that's not his will. He doesn't want you to perish, which is why he sent Jesus, so you have an option. But he can't force love and he can't change your heart. That's something we must do. That leads us to the big question, once saved, always saved. Once a person saved, can they then be lost? Now, I'll tell you why this doctrine developed. And there are two extremes. Who wants an experience where you come to Jesus to be saved, but you just never feel you're good enough, and every time you think a bad thought or do a wrong thing, you say, now I'm lost. I'm sorry, Lord. Now I'm saved. Oh, but what if I do something wrong? Now I'm lost. Now I'm saved. Now repent, confess, repent, confess, sin, repent, confess, sin, sin. And you're going back and forth, and it's like, you can go crazy like that. You have no assurance. So, theologians, you said, does God want us to always be living in wondering and hoping that we might be saved and always in doubt and you're miserable because you're just always wondering, did I do something wrong? And there's no peace. And they say, that can't be the answer. So it must be that once you are saved, you can't be lost. That's the only way you would have that assurance and that the security. They call it eternal security. It's one of the names for once saved, always saved. Well, that's the extreme solution. That's also the other problem. The idea, okay, I'm saved now, I can do what I want.
4: Don't go anywhere, friends. In just a moment, we're going to return for the rest of today's presentation. You know, the power of choice is an amazing gift from God. But when a person is saved, do they choose God or does he choose them? And once a person is saved, do they still have the freedom to reverse that decision? Well, this is probably one of the most deeply discussed concepts in the Bible. But if we're confused about what really constitutes true salvation, well, that could be the most expensive mistake we ever make. Fortunately, you don't have to be confused about the good news. Amazing Facts would like to send you a special gift called Can a Saved Man Choose to Be Lost? 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So don't wait, friend. To get your free copy, call the number on the screen and ask for offer number 112 or visit the web address. And after you read this incredible resource, make sure and share it with a friend. Well, let's return to today's presentation and learn some more amazing facts from the Word of God.
3: No matter what I do, I have peace, I'm safe. And don't you dare tell me otherwise, because you're going to shake me. You're going to take away my peace and my security. And so that's the other extreme. Now, you know, I have a lot of Baptist friends that believe in eternal security, and they're very godly people. They don't try to exploit it. But I've also preached in some Baptist churches where people said, you better not go long with the sermon because the football game starts at 12. And so, you know, and I saw them gathering outside and smoking right after church, and then go home and drink beer and watch football. And they said, yeah, I was saved at 12 years old. I gave my heart to the Lord. But they're not living for God. And so you've got these two extremes of people that are constantly in fear. They're always looking at their works. And you got the other group that they say, once I was saved, and I'm saved by faith, it doesn't matter what I do. Now, I want to make it clear, we are saved entirely by grace through faith. We are not saved by works. But that is not a license to live a life of sin. So, I'm just going to tell you straight up, yes, if you are not continuing to daily walk in the Lord, you can lose that assurance and you can lose eternal life. Let me give you some verses. Galatians 5, verse 4. You have become estranged from Christ, you who attempt to be justified by the law. You have fallen from grace. Now, no matter what you think about grace and the law there, Paul says grace, these are people, he's writing to the church in Galatia, you can fall from it. Now, if you've fallen from grace, are you saved? If you're only saved by grace and you've fallen from grace, are you still saved? No. So Paul said it. Mark 13:13. Jesus said, he that endures to the end will be saved. So when do you finally know? At the end. You've got to continue enduring. Now, that doesn't mean you can't have peace that you're saved. And I'll explain that because the word saved is used different ways. Paul said, 1 Corinthians 9:27, but I keep my body under and I bring it into subjection, lest that by any means when I preach to others, I myself should be a castaway. Paul was saying, I need to continually bring my body into subjection. Paul said, I die daily. Now, if once you're saved, you're always saved, why would you need to die daily? But Paul said, daily I must deny myself. Jesus said, whoever takes up his cross daily denies himself and follows me. Those are the terms of Jesus. Daily take up your cross, deny yourself, follow me. And if you should cease to daily have that ongoing relationship, it's dangerous. Hebrews 10:26. If we sin willfully, and that there means if we continue to live a life of sin, doesn't mean if you once sin, but if we sin willfully after we've received the knowledge of the truth. All right, so he's talking right now to somebody. They've received the knowledge of the truth, but they turn from it for willful, ongoing sin. There no longer remains a sacrifice for sins, but a certain fearful expectation of judgment and fiery indignation that will devour the adversaries. Go to the same chapter, Hebrews 10:35. Therefore, do not cast away your confidence, which has a great reward. For you need endurance. He that endures will be saved. So that after you've done the will of God, you may receive the promise. So what in the world is going on here, Pastor Doug? Can we have any peace? The secret to the Christian life is you've got to keep moving. A lot of Christians think you come to the Lord, you say a prayer, that is done with now. You come to the Lord and you are saved from your past sins. You are justified. That is true. You are saved by grace and justified when you come to the Lord. When you get off your knees after you've asked Him to forgive your sins, you have salvation of justification. But you have not been saved yet from the power of sin in the world. The devil is going to be there tempting you. And so you continually, day by day, you've got the freedom to choose. And we are encouraged all through the scriptures to continue choosing God. But can we have peace? Where does the word confidence come from? When you say con means with, fidelity or fidence means faith, with faith. He who believes and is baptized will be saved. Can you have security? If you believe. John 3:36, he who believes in the Son has everlasting life. Now, isn't that a good promise? What does it mean to believe? That's a big question. Some people think that means just believe that He exists, or believe that He died, believe that He lived, believe that He rose, all those things I just mentioned. Does the devil believe all of those? Does the devil believe that God lives? He knows it better than you. He used to see Him in His glory. Does the devil know that Jesus came to earth? Does he know that He died for our sins? Does he know that He rose again? He does. He knows all that. He even knows He loves you. That's not going to save him. It's the kind of belief where it means, the word believe means to believe. The word believe means to believe. It means to live in something. It's not just a mental assent, because James said the devils believe like that. It means saying, I'm willing to do your will, Lord. You know, the reason that it's important to understand that God can give us power not only to justify us, but he can give us power to save us from the power of temptation and sin, is when you know that God will do his part, you have more security. What is righteousness by faith? When you believe that God hears your prayer for forgiveness and you are justified, and you believe at the moment you prayed that he forgives all your past sins and he gives you power and he is going to begin creating a new heart in you, that gives you confidence that, hey, I've got eternal life. If you have eternal life, how will that motivate you to be different? If you know that God said, I am the author and the finisher of your faith, I will stay with you. If you continue to turn to me, you may fall, but turn right back to me and see if he doesn't grow you. That should give you confidence. I remember reading when they were building the Golden Gate Bridge. At first, they had no safety precautions, and 23 men slipped and fell to their deaths in the water below. Finally, they thought, you know, we need to do something, because it was in the early stages. They'd already lost 23 men, and a guy named Strauss helped develop, he was an engineer, a net that was spread all the way across. They'd never had a safety device like this on a big project. They built a net at $100,000, and for us it would be like $10 million today, that went across the entire span. You know what they discovered after they put the net under there? First of all, the net saved like 19 men. But the other thing they noticed was once the net showed up, the men, because of their confidence, were a lot braver and the work went a lot faster and it was a lot more successful because the men had security. Now, do you hear what I'm saying? Because you cannot say once saved, always saved, doesn't mean you cannot have security in your relationship with the Lord. You've just got to be careful about being presumption. I've used this illustration before. Karen and I got married. We've actually got witnesses to the wedding today. You make very restrictive vows. You promise to keep yourself only unto that other person. And we love each other. We made those promises. Now, if I want to, I could break that promise tomorrow. I could break it today. I am free. I never have. God willing, I never will. I don't worry about it. I don't worry about her. Because when you've got love and faith, you can have confidence. But that doesn't mean we don't have the freedom. See what I'm saying? And so this is how it is in our relationship with the Lord. He loves you. He accepts you. He adopts you. And he'll never let go of you. But you can let go of him. His love for you is non-failing. Life and death cannot separate you from his love. My Calvinist friends say, that means you can't be lost. No, it means he will not stop loving you. But you are still free. Because you can't force love. The idea once God saves someone, he takes away their freedom. What does that mean? You're a robot now? That's not love anymore. Therefore, let him who thinks he stands take heed lest you fall. So you want to have confidence, but you don't want to have arrogance. You need to have faith, but be careful. Again, Hebrews 4:1. Therefore, since a promise remains of entering his rest, let us fear lest any of us seem to come short of it. We need to be God-fearing and yet have peace. See, there's a balance here in the Christian life. Romans 10:13, whoever calls on the name of the Lord shall be saved. And if we are calling on God, he promises to save us. But we need to press on. Revelation 3:5, he who overcomes will be clothed in white raiment. Again, he's speaking to the church. And I will not blot his name from the book of life. Now, why would Jesus even say that unless it was possible for a name to be taken from life? If your name, once put in the book of life, could never be taken out, why would he say that? Matter of fact, Exodus 33, you didn't expect me to go to the Old Testament, Exodus 32, verse 33. And the Lord said to Moses, whoever has sinned against me, I will blot him out of my book. So even in the Old Testament, this is what Jesus is referring to here in Revelation 3, God enters a person in his book. When you come to Christ and you're justified, you're saved, your name is entered in the book of life, but then you must press on through sanctification and faith and you have the victory. Amen? So he doesn't want us to live in fear. 1 John 4:18, there is no fear in love, but perfect love casts out fear. God has promised in Hebrews 13, verse 5, I will never leave you or forsake you. Being confident, Philippians 1:6, of this very thing, he that has begun a good work in you will complete it. God gives you so many promises not to be discouraged, not to think he doesn't want to save you. He's desperate to save every one of us. But you need to cooperate. There's two ditches you can fall in. One is get discouraged and say, I'm never going to make it. The other is say, once I'm saved, I can't be lost. You need to be mature and biblical about what it means to be saved. So God wants us to have some assurance, doesn't he? Doesn't want us to live in fear. Ezekiel chapter 33, he says in verse 12, therefore, O son of man, say to the children of your people, the righteousness of the righteous will not deliver him in the day of his transgression. As for the wickedness of the wicked, he will not fall because of it in the day of his, he turns from his wickedness, nor shall the righteous be able to live because of his righteousness in the day that he sins. That's pretty clear. When I say to the righteous that he will surely live, but he trusts in his own righteousness and he commits iniquity, this is describing the once saved, always saved people. He says to the righteous, you'll live. I've saved you. You're forgiven. But he trusts in his own righteousness. He commits iniquity. None of his righteous works shall be remembered because of the iniquity that he's committed. He will die. Again, when I say to the wicked man, you will surely die. But he turns from his sin and he does what is lawful and right. If the wicked restores the pledge and gives back what he has stolen and walks in the statutes of life without committing iniquity, he will surely live. He will not die. None of his sins that he has committed will be remembered against him. He shall surely live. God is telling us that he's covering the two extremes right in that one verse. He's saying, look, if you follow me, you can live. Now, we're saved by his grace, because if we're going to get what we deserve, we're all doomed, right? Penalty for sin is death. None of us has hope. So if anyone makes it, it's grace for everyone. But when you are saved by grace, and you accept that, embrace that by faith, the Bible says we should walk in a newness of life. Amen?
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10: Do you ever feel God is standing in the corner of your life with his hands in his pockets? I'm Jill Briscoe with this timely truth. Permitted pain is a problem for our faith sometimes, isn't it? It's a conversation we need to have with the Lord. It's easy to waste the pain you permit, isn't it, Lord? He replied, Don't shut me out. People will be watching you and you will have a chance to share my help for you. This will encourage them to trust me too. Don't waste the pain, let it prove you. Don't stop the tears, let them cleanse you. Rest, stop the striving, soon you'll be arriving in his arms. Don't waste the pain, let it drive you deeper into him. He's waiting, and you should have come sooner. Lord, toughen me tenderly for your sake. Amen.
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11: Oh, sing unto the Lord a new song. Sing unto the Lord all the earth. Sing unto the Lord, bless his name. Show forth his salvation from day to day. Declare his glory among the heathen, his wonders among all people. For the Lord is great and greatly to be praised. He is to be feared above all gods. For all the gods of the nations are idols, but the Lord made the heavens. Honor and majesty are before him. Strength and beauty are in his sanctuary. Give unto the Lord, O ye kindreds of the people. Give unto the Lord glory and strength. Give unto the Lord the glory due unto his name. Bring an offering and come into his courts. O, worship the Lord in the beauty of holiness. Fear before him all the earth. Say among the heathen that the Lord reigneth. The world also shall be established, that it shall not be moved. He shall judge the people righteously. Let the heavens rejoice, and let the earth be glad. Let the sea roar in the fullness thereof. Let the field be joyful, and all that is therein. Then shall all the trees of the wood rejoice before the Lord. For he cometh to judge the earth. He shall judge the world with righteousness, and the people with his truth.
12: Beware of false prophets, which come to you in sheep's clothing, but inwardly they are ravening wolves. Ye shall know them by their fruits. Do men gather grapes of thorns, or figs of thistles? Even so, every good tree bringeth forth good fruit, but a corrupt tree bringeth forth evil fruit. A good tree cannot bring forth evil fruit, neither can a corrupt tree bring forth good fruit. Every tree that bringeth not forth good fruit is hewn down and cast into the fire.
13: What time I am afraid, I will trust in thee. 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In God I have put my trust.
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16: Now a look at your evening weather on Northlake County Christian Radio. Partly sunny with thunderstorms today with a high near 95 and lows around 76. Partly sunny with thunderstorms tomorrow, with a high of 95 and lows around 76. For your Wednesday, mostly sunny with a high near 93 and lows around 77. And for Thursday, partly sunny with a high near 92 and lows around 76. That's your evening weather on Northlake County Christian Radio.
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19: It's not every day you encounter a fiery presence in a burning bush. But have you ever wondered exactly who Moses was talking to? Today, on The Voice of Prophecy, the truth about the burning bush.

I don't know if you've ever lived in the desert, but if you have, you know that fires are really bad news because there's dry fuel everywhere. And in places like Southern California, there are hot winds every fall that make a fire spread like, well, I guess it spreads like wildfire. For almost a decade, Gene and I lived in the greater LA area, and almost every single fall, it seemed like our house would be filled with the smell of smoke. In fact, our oldest daughter's birthday is in October, and almost every single year, her birthday party smelled like smoke. Our eyes would be burning. It's just one of the joys of living in Southern California. You only think they've got one season there because that's what they say. But in reality, they've got several seasons. They've got fire season and mudslide season and earthquake season and smog season. There are lots of seasons in Los Angeles. And fire season every single fall is one of the worst of them. Fires in the desert are a really bad thing. People lose their homes. So try to imagine the panic Moses must have felt when he notices this bush that's on fire. You can't ignore that because the potential cost is just too high. So the Bible says that Moses stepped off the path to go and investigate this bush. And that's when he discovers this is no ordinary fire. It's actually the presence of God. Here's what it says now in Exodus chapter 3. This is verse 2. Listen carefully to the details. And the angel of the Lord appeared to him in a flame of fire from the midst of a bush. So who is it? It's the angel of the Lord. So he looked, and behold, the bush was burning with fire, but the bush was not consumed. Then Moses said, I will now turn aside and see this great sight, why the bush does not burn. Now, in the Bible, fire often represents the presence of God. You'll notice that when God appears on Mount Sinai, the top of the mountain is burning. On the day of Pentecost, when God arrives in a room full of disciples, there are tongues of fire on their heads. The second coming has a lot of fire associated with it, and the book of Hebrews reminds us that, quote, our God is a consuming fire. Now, that doesn't mean that every single mention of fire in the Bible represents the presence of God, but generally speaking, you will find some fire when God puts in an appearance. So, even before the Bible explains what's happening in this story, we have an indication that God is present. The burning bush is the presence of God, and Moses goes to take a look. Now, it continues now in Exodus 3 and verse 4. So, when the Lord saw that he, that's Moses, turned aside to look, in Exodus 3 and verse 4. So, when the Lord saw that he, that's Moses,

months will go by, maybe years, and I don't really see God doing anything or speaking to me directly. I mean, you might have a dramatic experience at one point in life, this moment when it's obvious that God is real, but then it's almost like someone turns off the tap and heaven falls silent, and life just goes back to normal. It could leave you wondering where God went. It leaves you wondering, will I ever hear from him again? But pay attention carefully to this story because there's an interesting detail. God does not speak until Moses leaves his path. Is it possible sometimes that before you get to hear God speak, you're going to have to leave the path you've chosen to travel? Is it possible you may not hear God until you give up your own plans, until you go to where the presence of God is? It's a very real possibility. Moses steps off the path, and then he hears the voice of God. Now, what's really interesting about this story is the way that God is introduced. It says that God's voice calls out, but then it introduces the person in the bush as the angel of the Lord. So now you've got to ask, which one is it? Is this just an angel, or is this God speaking? Because the Bible actually says it's both. It's the angel of the Lord, and it's God speaking. And then when the angel of the Lord speaks, he identifies himself as God. Listen to verse 6. This is Exodus 3, verse 6. Moreover, he, that's God, moreover, he said, I am the God of your father, the God of Abraham, the God of Isaac, and the God of Jacob. And Moses hid his face, for he was afraid to look upon God. There's no question about who's in the bush. The Bible says it is God. So why in the world does it call him an angel of the Lord? Actually, it doesn't call him that. What it calls him is the angel of the Lord, which is a very specific title. You see, the word angel in the Bible doesn't necessarily mean a heavenly angel with wings. It doesn't mean the kind of being you see on a Christmas card. Sometimes the word angel simply refers to a messenger. Now, it might be a heavenly messenger like Gabriel, but it also might be a human messenger, which is why the bishops of the churches in Revelation 2 and 3 are called the angels of those churches. The word in Greek, angelos, simply means messenger. And sometimes, when the Bible uses that expression, it appears to be talking about God himself. In fact, it appears to be talking about Jesus before he is born as a human being. Now, I have to be really careful with this because there are groups of people who teach that Jesus is nothing but a created angel. And they use passages like this one to make their case. But biblically speaking, nothing could be further from the truth. The rest of the Bible makes it abundantly clear that Jesus is the divine Son of God, the second member of the Godhead. Jesus is not a created angel. At the burning bush, you'll notice the Bible doesn't say it was an angel of the Lord. It says it was the angel of the Lord. And what's really interesting is that the angel of the Lord never makes another appearance in the Bible after the birth of Christ. All the way up to the manger in Bethlehem, you have the angel of the Lord delivering messages, but then after Bethlehem, no more angel of the Lord. Is it possible, and again, I want to be really careful with this, but is it possible that the angel of the Lord is Jesus? Again, please understand, I want to be so clear about this. I am not saying that Jesus is anything less than God. Don't misunderstand. I am not saying that Jesus is an angel, except in the sense that he delivers his own message, because, of course, again, an angel is simply a messenger. You and I can be messengers, cherubim and seraphim can be messengers, but apparently Jesus can deliver his own message. And in that sense, and only in that sense, we can say Jesus is an angel, a messenger. He's the angel of the Lord, not a created angel, but the angel of the Lord. In Exodus chapter 3, this is really obvious. It is the angel of the Lord who speaks from the burning bush. And then that same angel of the Lord clearly identifies himself as God. Now, this is actually something that Bible scholars have long recognized. And maybe the clearest explanation comes from the famous Methodist theologian, Adam Clark. Now, if you've never read the Adam Clark commentaries, you should probably get your hands on a copy or look for it online because, man, they just

0: don't write them like that anymore. It has got so much depth to it. And when it comes to Exodus 3, Adam Clark is identifying who the angel of the Lord is. He points out that Hagar actually worships the angel of the Lord. And when Moses tells her story in Genesis 16, he uses the name Jehovah to describe the so-called angel that Hagar worshiped. Now, I know you can't see me, but I'm actually making finger quotes in the air when I say the word angel, because we're just using it to mean messenger. The Bible scholars of yesterday identified this particular angel, again in quotation marks, they identified this particular angel with Jesus. Now, if that's a brand new concept, if you've never heard that before, I'd like to recommend that you pick up a copy of our new book, Jesus Before Jesus, which you can find at our website, VOP.com. 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That book is a somewhat detailed study on the Old Testament appearances of Jesus, and it demonstrates that the same God has been guiding the story of salvation all the way from the Garden of Eden to the second coming of Christ. Jesus is not a second string player who suddenly shows up in Matthew chapter 1. He's the same God who's been there all along. So, if you want to see just how incredibly detailed the plan of salvation really is, then please, just get your copy. And I promise you, it won't break the bank because I've made it really, really cheap. You'll find it, Jesus Before Jesus, at VOP.com. Now, I have to take a quick break, but as soon as I come back, I'll show you how Jesus himself told us it was him who spoke to Moses.
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0: Okay, we are back from the break and you are listening to The Voice of Prophecy. My name, Sean Boonstra. Today we're visiting the burning bush of Exodus chapter 3, and we're talking about the way that the Bible calls the being in that burning bush the angel of the Lord. But then it goes on to clearly identify that same being as God himself. And that's the reason that major Bible scholars have often said the angel of the Lord is none other than the pre-incarnate Jesus. In other words, this is Jesus before he is born as a human being. Now, theologians have a fancy word for that. They call it a Christophany, literally a revealing of Christ. And particularly in the early centuries of Christianity, you have a lot of writers, the church fathers, who identify the angel of the Lord with Jesus. Now, again, that doesn't mean they thought he was anything less than God. It simply means that the angel of the Lord is one more title for Jesus. Remember, the Bible also calls him the Prince of Peace, but he's not a literal earthly prince who lives in a palace. It's one of his titles. When the Bible calls Jesus the angel of the Lord, it's simply identifying an occasion when the second person of the Godhead is delivering a message to the human race in person. And maybe one of the strongest indications we have that the burning bush was actually Jesus comes from the words of Jesus himself.

0: The religious authorities in the first century were eager to prove that Jesus was a false prophet because some of the things that Jesus was saying really upset them. So, in John chapter 8, when Jesus said, "If anyone keeps my word, he shall never see death," these guys opened to orbit because Jesus was actually suggesting that he was greater than Abraham, because Abraham obviously was dead. And what really upset them? Jesus told them that Abraham had been waiting for him, for his birth. So now these guys were frothing because Jesus was obviously calling himself the long-awaited Messiah. And then Jesus drives home the point. He told them he was the one who spoke to Moses. "Most assuredly, I say to you," Jesus said, "before Abraham was, I am." That's John 8, verse 58. I am. That's the title God used in the burning bush that day. "Moses, you go tell the children of Israel, I am sent you." Jesus was actually saying he predated Abraham, and he uses the same name God used in the burning bush. Now that made the crowd want to kill him, because Jesus had just declared his divinity, which would have been an act of blasphemy if it didn't happen to be true. Jesus is not only the Son of God and the Son of Man. He is not only the messenger of the Lord, the Prince of Peace, the everlasting Father, the mighty God. He's all those things. But according to the Bible, he is also the great I Am, one of the biggest, grandest titles for God. Isaiah 41, verse 4, "I, the Lord, am the first, and with the last, I am He." This is a title where God declares his self-existence. Isaiah 43, "Understand that I am He. Before me there was no God formed, neither shall there be after me." Isaiah 48, "Listen to me, O Jacob and Israel. I am He. I am the first. I am also the last. I am." God is self-existent. He is uncreated. He is underived. He is unborrowed. God does not depend on anything else for his existence. And on that day, in the presence of those leaders, Jesus declared the same thing about himself. He didn't just come from God. He is God. Jesus is the voice in the burning bush. And Paul makes that abundantly clear in 1 Corinthians chapter 10, when he specifically says that Jesus traveled with Israel from Egypt to Canaan. Now, I want you to think about what that means. From the very moment we sinned, Jesus has been present and active in the plan to save us. Jesus is the seed of the woman you read about in Genesis chapter 3. He is the one who came to destroy the devil. Jesus is present in the life of Abraham. He's the one who speaks to Abraham like a friend. And now that it's time for the children of Abraham to go to the promised land, Jesus personally appears to Moses to get the ball rolling. Now, modern Christians naturally look to the manger in Bethlehem as the beginning of Jesus' story. But in reality, it starts a long time before that. The Bible talks about the Lamb of God who was slain from the foundation of the world. The cross of Christ was a plan that fell into place thousands of years before it actually happened. The cross was not plan B. The cross was not an afterthought. The cross was not something God the Father thought of and then he passed off to his Son. The Bible reveals that Jesus has been working on the plan to save you from its very inception. Peter writes in 1 Peter 1, "He was foreordained before the foundation of the world." Now, I'm about to take another tiny little break, but before I do that, let me just remind you about our new book, Jesus Before Jesus. Sometimes one of the biggest mistakes we make as Christians is to start telling the story of Jesus from Matthew chapter 1. And obviously the story gets really compelling after Jesus is born. But it's not the beginning of the story, not even close. And in some ways, we have lost the ability to see Jesus in the Old Testament. I mean, obviously, we know about the messianic prophecies. We know Jesus would be born in Bethlehem, that he would die for our sins. But Jesus actually interacts with us a long time before he's born. And that's a really important part of the story. And once upon a time in our Christian church, everybody knew this stuff. But for some reason, we eventually drew this sharp dividing line between the Old Testament and the New. Some of us have even started to suggest that salvation was different in the Old Testament than it is in the New. But I'm telling you, the plan to save you has never changed. And once you begin to see Jesus in the Old Testament, once you see how he interacts with us, this is really obvious. So I want you to have this book. Now, honestly, I'd love to give it to you for free, but I can't afford to do that, because if I did that, I'd be out of business in a matter of weeks. But what I have done is made it really, really cheap. You'll find it at our website, VOP.com. And if you don't see it on the homepage, maybe you're listening to a rerun somewhere out on the internet. If you don't see it on the homepage, look for it under the tab or link marked store. And I'm pretty sure it's called Jesus Before Jesus. And maybe while I'm taking this little break, you can get online and go find the book. But whatever you do, don't go away, because in a matter of just mere seconds, I'll be right back.
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0: As you begin to unpack the story of the burning bush, you discover that, yes, it was God in the burning bush. But if you read the whole Bible, it seems to indicate that Jesus was the member of the Godhead who spoke to Moses. And when you couple that with the fact that the Bible calls Jesus the Creator on more than one occasion, you suddenly get this stunning picture. The God who made you is the same God who saves you. And of course, when Jesus appears to Moses, that is not the end of the story. He didn't give Moses this really tough assignment. Hey, Moses, go take the children of Israel out of Egypt. He didn't give him that assignment and then leave town. The Bible reveals that Christ was present with the children of Israel all the way through the desert. I mean, just listen to what it says in Exodus chapter 13 and verse 21. It says, "And the Lord went before them by day in a pillar of cloud to lead the way, and by night in a pillar of fire." Now, again, if you compare that to 1 Corinthians 10, it's obvious that the presence of God in that cloud was Jesus, because Paul actually names him by name. But then in Exodus 14, it calls Jesus the angel of God. Listen to this, Exodus 14, 19. "And the angel of God who went before the camp of Israel moved and went behind them, and the pillar of cloud went from before them and stood behind them." Now, I hope you were paying attention, because that was important. The angel of the Lord is the presence in the cloud. The angel of the Lord is not a created being. It's a title for God himself as he delivers a message to his people. And that's really obvious from the way the Bible uses all these different expressions to identify the presence in the cloud. Sometimes, like with Paul, he's called Christ. Other times, he's called the Lord. And sometimes, the angel of the Lord. Now, here's what I want you to think about, because this isn't really about some people who lived thousands of years ago. This is actually about you. When Jesus activated the plan of salvation, when he started down that path to the cross, he didn't leave a single detail to anybody else. Why? Because your salvation matters to him personally. He took charge of the whole plan from beginning to end. There's not one moment where he let someone else handle your case. And if Jesus was there all the way from Eden to Bethlehem, if he has always been with his people, you can be sure that he's always been there from the day you were born to this moment right now. I know there are times when you feel like you're on your own. There are times when you wonder if God has been paying attention. But the way the Bible reads, God is so completely engaged in your story and the story of the whole human race that I can guarantee He has not missed one beat. He has noticed every moment of your life. He has noticed every tear you've ever shed. He has seen

0: every lonely moment, every moment of rejection, every day when you are ready to call it quits. He saw it all. And just as surely as God steered human events to bring about the birth of Christ, He's also steering human events toward the second coming. And while God never violates your freedom, I mean, you are free to reject Him, you're free to go your own way, if you just step off the path of your life to investigate God for a moment, you will notice that He still speaks from burning bushes. I mean, it might be a small, still voice. It might just be this burning desire in your heart, but I'm telling you, God still speaks. And when you listen, you're going to discover that He still has a plan. He's willing to partner with you on the rest of your life. He's willing to make you part of His strategy to bring about the kingdom of Christ. You know, after 40 years of leading the stubborn through the desert, Moses actually blows it in the last few moments. He gets to the end of his career, and then he's not allowed to go into the promised land. Why? It's because, just like the other Israelites, in a moment of weakness, Moses failed to believe. God said, "Look, Moses, I'm going to provide water for this thirsty nation. It's going to be a miracle." But then Moses blows it. He makes the miraculous occasion all about himself. He takes credit for the miracle. He hits the rock twice. And in doing that, he distorts a powerful symbol for Jesus, because Jesus obviously was only struck once. He only died once. The water that came out of the rock miraculously was supposed to be symbolic of the life that would flow from the great I Am, from the ultimate rock. "Whoever drinks the water that I give him will never thirst," Jesus said. But in a moment of weakness, Moses changes that. He takes charge, and he fails to believe that Jesus, I mean, at least for a moment, he fails to believe this is really all you need. So he has to suffer the consequences. He has to pay the wages of sin, which the Bible says is death. And maybe that's what you've done. Maybe you know that God is out there somewhere. Maybe you know He's been trying to get your attention. But you look at your life and you can see that you've blown it. You tried to take control. You tried to stay on your own path, and now you're in trouble. Here's what I want you to notice. Even though Moses did have to die, God Himself performs the funeral. He was there the day you were born. He's been there every day of your life. And if Jesus hasn't returned, the flame of His presence will be there the day you die. He doesn't miss a single detail because He's completely invested in you, to the point of giving you His own life. "Where shall I go from your spirit?" the Bible says. "Where shall I flee from your presence? If I ascend to heaven, you are there. If I make my bed in Sheol," that's an old Hebrew word for the grave, "if I make my bed in Sheol, you are there." Those are the words of Psalm 139. And if I were you, I would spend a few minutes reading the whole thing, because it proves God has not abandoned you. The real question is whether or not you've abandoned Him. And if you have, it is still not too late to step back off the path and visit the burning bush. Thanks for listening. I'm Sean Boonstra. You've been listening to The Voice of Prophecy.
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0: 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Here's Dr. Gary Chapman on overcoming barriers in communication.
1: You know, there are some people that I call super babbling brooks. They talk so much and so fast, they don't leave a space for the spouse to talk. If you want the Dead Sea to talk more, you must leave little pools of silence. And the best place to leave your little pools of silence is right after your questions. You see, some guys, they hear the question, they're rolling around trying to find the answer, and before they can find the answer, you've already said to them, "Well, I know what you think," and you tell them what they think. No, you got to stop the flow and leave some space. I mean, they're more likely to come in if you leave the space, okay?
0: For more answers, go to startmarriageright.com.

0: Welcome to our program, Portraits of God. I'm Dennis Farley. We're delighted to have you with us. Today, you're going to hear Pastor Bill Brace and Dr. Bob Hunsicker discuss important concepts of God which are portrayed in His Holy Word. Be sure to stay tuned at the conclusion of our program for ways to contact us. And now, here are Pastor Bill Brace and Dr. Bob Hunsicker.
1: Thank you, Dennis. Today on our program, we're going to discuss and study a chapter in 2 Thessalonians, which we hope will assist all of us in understanding the reasons behind such a protracted period of time between the first and second advents of Jesus. When Jesus left this world almost two millennia ago with the promise, "Let not your heart be troubled, I will come again," I think it's safe to say that it probably never entered into the minds of his followers that such an extended period of time would elapse before his return. When John the Revelator, a few decades later, concluded his intriguing and fascinating book with the words of Jesus, "Behold, I come quickly," I think again it's safe to say that never in the wildest dreams of his contemporaries did they envision time would go on for centuries and centuries without the fulfillment of that promise by Jesus. So the question comes to mind, how is it that such an extended period of time has transpired between the first and second advent and continues, of course, to be extended? Make no mistake about it, when Christ's disciples waved goodbye to him that day he ascended into heaven, they were under the distinct impression that his return would no doubt be in their lifetime. So let's take some time today to try to unravel this mystery. And in so doing, I think it's safe to say again that we are going to tackle the issue which is an overriding theme in Scripture between the truth and the lie that we perhaps would call it. We'll take a look at Scripture and see what history and prophecy both revealed to us about this particular issue. So, Bob, why don't you expand upon what I've just mentioned?
2: Well, thanks, Bill. I appreciate that. Now, I'm sure that our regular listeners understand that our burden here on Portraits of God has to do with character of God issues. And it's our objective here to restore the truth about God and to dispel misperceptions about Him which have, to one degree or another, crept into all religions in our world, both non-Christian and Christian alike, I think we could say.
1: That's very true, Bob.
2: It may be difficult for us to appreciate that even some Christian understandings about God have been tainted with misperceptions. However, I believe that our study today, based on what the Apostle Paul articulates in 2 Thessalonians chapter 2, will assist us in our understanding of that reality and our understanding about the delay in the return of Jesus. Christians who are committed to a belief in the return of

0: Jesus based their time frame many times for his return on a well-known text in Matthew chapter 24, verse 14. I want to quote it now from the Message translation, and this is Jesus speaking. Quote, "The good news, or the message of the kingdom, will be preached all over the world, a witness staked out in every country, and then the end will come." So this text is the basis for the belief by many people that the decisive factor awaiting fulfillment to set the stage for the return of Jesus is the preaching of the good news of the gospel to the entire world. And when that is accomplished, then Jesus will come again.
1: Well, that's true, Bob. I do believe that. I've heard that text many times and used it myself, in fact.
0: Right. That's one of the most frequently quoted texts in the New Testament.
1: Exactly. And it's an encouragement to know that the gospel is to be taken to all the world before Jesus returns. But now, in light of what you just quoted, let's listen to what Paul the Apostle wrote in Colossians chapter 1, verse 23. He says there, "Be not moved away from the hope of the gospel which you heard, which was preached to every creature under heaven." A very interesting way of putting
0: it. That's right.
1: He said it's been preached to every creature under heaven. Earlier in the same letter, Paul writes in chapter 1, verses 5 and 6, "which you heard before in the word of the truth of the gospel, which has come to you as it has also in all the world." Those are just a few texts I could quote, which give the same idea that the gospel had been preached to every nation, tongue, and people, even in the first century of the Christian dispensation or era.
0: I think that's an unusual thought for a lot of people, Bill, but there's a lot of verses that say
1: that. That's right. But 1900 years later, the end has still not come, and so it gets a little confusing, I think, to decipher. Well, does the Bible contradict itself here? Bob, you quoted a text from Matthew 24, and then I quoted a couple from Colossians. Or can we conclude that the words of Jesus himself can't be trusted? Well, I don't think the answer lies in either of those two, just to mention alternatives. But it should serve to encourage us that we can't build a theology on just one text from Scripture.
0: I think that's really true, Bill. Now, in order for our listeners to better understand where we're going, maybe it would be wise for us now to turn to the text we introduced a few minutes ago in 2 Thessalonians chapter 2. I'm going to read several verses from this chapter, so if you have a Bible handy, feel free to open it up and follow along with me, as long as you're not driving.
1: That's right. Amen to that.
0: Now, 2 Thessalonians chapter 2, verses 1 and 2 says this, quote, "Now, friends, read these next words carefully." That's not me speaking, that's Paul speaking. "Slow down and don't go jumping to conclusions regarding the day when our Master, Jesus Christ, will come back and we assemble to welcome him. Don't let anyone shake you up or get you excited over some breathless report or a rumored letter from me that the day of the Master's return has come and gone. Don't fall for any line like that," unquote. Now, before we quote later verses from this chapter, let me explain. The return of Jesus was one of the great topics for first century Christians. Rumors were circulating that Christ's return had already occurred, or that his return was imminent. But Paul wants to put those ideas to rest. He tells them, "Even if you get a letter purported to be from me suggesting such a thing, don't believe it. It's a lie." And then Paul goes on to explain his statement. Listen very carefully to verse 3, because it's a key text, not only for the folks back in the first century who were reading his message, but I think also for us here.
1: That's a good point, Bob, but is it okay if I read it?
0: Absolutely.
1: Okay. Here it is from New American Standard Bible. "Let no one," this is Paul the Apostle now, I'm quoting from him, "let no one in any way deceive you, for it will not come," talking about the second coming, "unless the apostasy comes first and the man of lawlessness is revealed, the son of destruction." So here we see in this text in 2 Thessalonians chapter 2, verse 3, that the apostle is forewarning those early century or first century Christians that the second coming of Jesus would not quickly occur. There would be some time that would pass before it would happen. His words were very forthright. There would come an apostasy, it's translated in many of the modern versions. Now, other translations translate that word from the Greek as a, quote, falling away, or, quote again, rebellion. Strong's Concordance of the Bible, and I hope every one of our listeners has a strong concordance,
0: absolutely.
1: Bob.
0: You can't study well without
1: it. Oh, man, how can you be a Christian without a Strong's Concordance? Well, that's hyperbole. But anyway, if you don't have a Strong's Concordance, get yourself one as quickly as you can. And Strong's Concordance of the Bible also gives a translation which is important to hear. And this is it, something that helps to understand our burden here in Portraits of God. They tell us that one of the translations of that word apostasy in Greek is defection from truth. So let me repeat that. The word in Greek is rendered defection from truth. So keep that translation in mind as we read other verses from this chapter. Bear in mind now the implications of what Paul is prophesying under the inspiration of the Holy Spirit. He's forewarning his readers that a falling away or defection from truth will occur before Jesus returns. And again, dare we ask ourselves in this context, where does that falling away take place? The only answer, and hold your breath, listener, is that it obviously takes place not within some heathen religion or within paganism or non-Christian religion, but obviously within Christianity. And such a statement does have huge implications and ought to inspire us Christians to examine what we have taught or currently teach in our gospel message. It's a very sobering idea.
0: That's true,
1: the
0: Bill.
1: Falling away or defection from truth has arisen, according to Paul, within Christianity.
0: Yeah, that's a powerful thought, unfortunately,
1: it is.
0: For us. But perhaps, Bill, some of us as Christians may have become a bit proud, perhaps, or perhaps even of superiority, perhaps, as we've compared ourselves to other religions of the world. I think there's a temptation to do that with all the truth in Christianity.
1: That's right.
0: Maybe we've thought that all those out there are false and that we're all right because we, quote, have the truth, we might say.
1: Mm.
0: But this scripture ought to encourage us to examine our own basic Christian beliefs to see if we are part of that prophesied apostasy that Paul warned about. Now, we could say, well, does it make all that much difference that we don't have all the details of the gospel message straight as long as we've got the basics down?
1: Yeah, right. Heard that before.
0: Might be a common approach. But perhaps, though, some of these issues may be more than mere extra details. Shouldn't we be burdened to give a complete and accurate and truthful picture of God to the world? After all, just think of the wars and the crusades and things which have been entered into in the name of the Christian God throughout the last 2,000 years, for example. How many millions have not become Christians because of the terrible portrayal of God represented many times by Christianity? I mean, it wasn't called the Dark Ages for no
1: reason
0: right. at all.
1: That's right, exactly. Very true, good point.
0: Now, let me quote some later verses in chapter 2 of 2 Thessalonians. The coming of the lawless one will be in accordance with the work of Satan, displayed in all kinds of counterfeit miracles, signs, and wonders, and in every sort of evil that deceives those who are perishing. They perished because they refused to love the truth and so be saved. So I think we see there, Bill, that the stakes are high in the scenario pictured in the verses that I just quoted. It really is a tremendous issue of life and death.
1: You're correct there, Bob, in your observation. So let this passage help us understand what we've attempted to share many times here in Portraits of God. People are not eternally lost because God destroys them in some vengeful manner and some act of retribution that is portrayed,
0: yeah,
1: unwittingly perhaps by some aspects of Christianity. No, they're lost or they perish because they refused to love the truth, because truth saves, truth as it is in Jesus. Unfortunately, as the Old Testament prophet Isaiah proclaimed, truth is fallen in the street, according to chapter 59, verse 14. I mean, really, today, who cares about truth anymore? I'm beginning to believe that less and less Christians have a care for truth. And maybe it's because we live in an atmosphere and a culture of lies. We are bombarded on every side with falseness. It's just part of our society or our culture psyche, and we've come to expect and accept it. Unfortunately, that low regard for truth has also crept into Christianity. I rarely hear, for example, from the pulpit or in Christian literature, individuals speak or write about the truths of Scripture anymore. We're exposed to church principles of growth, and that's good, and feel-good preaching and methods which will cure every problem we might have from, and I'm a little facetious here, Bob, from, you know, ingrown toenails to grandparenting to classes on self-fulfillment. And unfortunately, we have depreciated truth. A Christian author stated not long ago in a book I read, message determines mission and methods, and how true that is. If the message is wrong or is filled with inaccuracies, the mission and the methods of the church will inevitably be wrong as well.
0: So the key there is message then.
1: That's right. Absolutely. The message of truth is the great foundation for all that Christianity is to accomplish in this world. So we Christians, I think, Bob, should feel duty bound to try to get it straight.
0: Yeah, absolutely. I think that's very right, Bill. As we look at the history of our world over the last 2,000 years and at the history of Christianity, can we as Christians say that we've gotten the message always perfectly correct, especially in the light of what Paul had predicted? I think if we read not just the verses we just read, but the epistles of Paul carefully, you'll see that many of them were written because of heresies that had already begun to infiltrate the Christian church way back in the first century. Paul wrote several of his letters to discount those false teachings which had already crept into the church. I think we could say the devil knew what he was doing when he was dealing with the church. He was and continues to be a master of deceit. He was not content to attack some little side issue, some little standard or whatever in the corner of things. He knew that if he could blur the vision about God through the gospel message, all other truths would suffer. Take a look at Galatians, for example. Listen to Galatians chapter 1, verse 6, where Paul speaks, and he says, quote, I marvel that you are turning away so soon from him who called you in the grace of Christ to a different gospel. As you continue in Galatians, reading the rest of that letter, you discover that some of the believers in the church of Galatia had, unfortunately, fallen into a false gospel picture. The end result is that a person comes to picture God ultimately as an overbearing tyrant, a portrait that causes the person to relate to God as a slave does to a master, rather than relating to God as a friend, which is God's real desire.
1: Right.
0: That heresy continued as a major teaching for hundreds of years of Christian history until the days of the Protestant Reformation. And unfortunately, it continues even to this day in the teachings within certain denominations in one form or another.
1: Well, Bob, you've hit a nail on the head there, because if you have an idea of faith plus works kind of theology or something akin to that, you begin to see God as a very demanding kind of being.
0: Right.
1: And some person you can never satisfy. And as you were mentioning, the master-slave relationship. Well, I'd like to suggest that based upon another prophecy in Daniel chapter 8, verses 13 and 14, which is actually so detailed, it would take a lengthy period of time to study and explain it, that it does have implications that assure us there's a restoration of truth. Let me paraphrase it beginning with verse 12. And this is talking about Satan, who in different forms works against God. So here I begin to quote, he, meaning Satan, cast down the truth to the ground and practiced and prospered. Then I heard a holy one, which was an angel, speaking, and another holy one, meaning angel, said to him, how long will it take for the vision? And that's a vision mentioned earlier. How long will it take the vision to be fulfilled? He said to me, it will take 2,300 days. And students of prophecy know that 2,300 days means 2,300 years for the sanctuary or truth to be restored. Now, that happens for you listeners. It happens to be the longest time prophecy in the entire Bible. But it should give us some encouragement that truth will be restored before Jesus returns. That great lie that Satan has perpetrated or perpetuated upon God ever since his days in heaven and then in the Garden of Eden with Adam and Eve, someday it will be disproven, it will be debunked. Truth, it has been promised, will be restored. Now, good question would be, how will that happen? Well, first of all, through Jesus, who referred to himself as the way, the truth, and the life. And then through the Holy Spirit, who Jesus referred to as the Spirit of Truth. And then through the church, which Paul wrote in Ephesians 5:27, that would be cleansed and would be without spot or wrinkle or any such thing, holy and without blemish.
0: Well, I like the way that text is originally given in that great love story described between the bride and the groom in Song of Solomon chapter 4, verse 7, where the groom, who is Jesus, proclaims to the bride, who is the church, he says, you are all fair, my love, and there is no spot in you. So when the purity of truth is restored, then the church is restored to purity as well. And no longer will Christianity be giving, we might say, a mixed message about God to the world. There'll be a fulfillment of what John prophesied in Revelation chapter 18, verse 1, that the earth will be illuminated with God's glory or with a picture of his character.
1: Amen.
0: So the stakes are high, both for God and for the Christian church. If one were to return to 2 Thessalonians chapter 2, And look at verse 11. You would read there that Paul gives a warning to those who would rather believe a lie rather than to possess a love of the truth, as was mentioned in verse 10. This is a reference, in one sense, to the issue within the great controversy between God and Satan over God's character. As we mentioned before, based on Revelation chapter 12, Isaiah 14, and Ezekiel 28, we see that a conflict or controversy began in heaven and spread to this world. It's a controversy of universe-wide proportions, and we all have a choice of whether to believe the lies of Satan or to believe the evidence that God has demonstrated to us about himself. God never coerces or compels or forces any of his intelligent creatures, but he appeals to us to examine the evidence which he has given to us about himself, and that evidence is seen most clearly in the life of Jesus Christ. God has enough faith to believe that if we are honest in heart, we will see that what he has declared about himself is absolutely true, and that truly the devil has been a liar all the way back from the beginning.
1: Well, maybe I could quote or take a moment or two of Bob to quote it. Passage or text from Revelation, which depicts the inevitable result or the fruitage of accepting the lie about God, which is referred to in Scripture that we've mentioned many times. Unfortunately, it's a rather gruesome picture, but here it is in the context of the last days, as it is symbolized by the entity the book of Revelation refers to as Babylon. And I'm quoting here now from the book of Revelation. Babylon the Great is fallen, and it's become the habitation of devils, and the hold of every foul spirit, and a cage of every unclean and hateful bird. As I mentioned, that's a rather gruesome picture. It's not unlike what is described in Isaiah chapter 1, verses 5 and 6 of the sinful human condition, and then repeated later in Ezekiel 28, which describes the condition of Lucifer when he chose self over God. To reject truth is to reject God. It is to reject life. That is why God calls out in such pain, why will you die, O Israel, when life is in me? To accept the lie is to accept destruction, self-destruction. It is the call of Christianity to restore the truth about God before the world. Now, someone might legitimately ask, is it really all that important that the truth about God be restored? What does it have to do, I think, Bob, as you mentioned earlier in the program, with the gospel and its proclamation, which the Christian church has been commissioned to do? Well, let me answer it this way, first of all. If you had a loved one who had been slandered and his or her reputation was terribly viewed by all those who knew her or him, would it make any difference to you if this is someone you really loved? Especially if your loved one was horribly hurt by all the lies which are being told. I think if you really loved that person, you would feel a compulsion. You'd be motivated to restore his or her reputation. And I think that goes without saying. In fact, I think you would feel his or her pain deep in your own heart as well.
0: That's a good illustration, Bill, for the situation we're talking about.
1: That's right. So should it be any different for God? I think every Christian, when you think of it in this context, should be even more burdened because of all the great and wonderful things that God has done for us.
0: Yeah, Bill, that's very, very true. You know, that reminds me that Jesus said in John chapter 12, verse 32, "And I, if I be lifted up from the earth, will draw all people to me." So there is a great drawing power in truth.
1: Amen.
0: The truth about God should be the burden of each Christian. In fact, here on Portraits of God, we believe that based upon the prophecies of Revelation, that God is calling a special people in these last hours of Earth's history to restore the full truth about him through teaching and through the way that we live our lives. Now, it would seem that the world needs to see a reflection of the truth about God in his church, just like they saw God revealed in Jesus.
1: Amen.
0: We ought to accept Paul's challenge to us to, quotes, press toward the mark of the high calling as it is in Jesus Christ. Isn't it time that we stop worrying about primarily our own salvation and focus our attention on the vindication or restoration of God's image before the world and the onlooking universe? If God has been good to you, why not return that goodness to him? I think we can say he's been very, very good to us.
1: Amen.
0: In Romans chapter 3, verse 4, God is portrayed as the defendant being accused by Satan and by the world. But he has humbled himself and gone on trial before all the intelligent creatures in his universe. And he is in need of witnesses. And we want to ask you, listener, are you willing to be one of the witnesses on his behalf?
1: Well, that's a very good question to leave our listeners with, Bob. I can say that for years, I failed to see that bigger picture, as it were,
0: yeah,
1: in Scripture, which is really the issue over the character of God. And as we take a look at Christian history and its even maybe its current proclamation as well, I think it's not incorrect to observe that we still have a ways to go in this matter.
0: Yeah, that's true.
1: I don't think any of us can say that we perfectly see God as we should. It could also be that before this conflict of good and evil is done or completed, that the Christian church corporately is going to ask forgiveness from God, not because he forces us, but because through the work of grace and the unction of the Holy Spirit, we see our shallow faith and to recognize that all this time has gone by, maybe because we haven't fully understood and articulated that as we should have. So we're going to need to ask for forgiveness for our lack of understanding or maybe even our willful ignorance, as it were. And for these many centuries of sin, many centuries which have produced wars and destruction, hatred in homes and with families and internationally, destruction and pain and heartache. Perhaps had we, the Christian church, had gotten our priorities correct way back when, all of this mess could perhaps have been avoided. And that's much to think about,
0: I
1: know.
0: That's true.
1: But the good news is that we can start today by God's grace to rectify the situation.
0: Yeah, that's very true, Bill. Well, I think we're out of time, unfortunately, but we want to thank our listeners for being with us today. If there's anything we've talked about that has generated a thought or question in your mind, we want to encourage you to get in touch with us. And our good friend Dennis Farley will be with you in just a second to let you know how to get in touch with us. So thanks again for being with us. We hope you'll join us again next week. God bless.
2: God be with you till we meet again.
3: If you'd like to contact Pastor Brace or Dr. Hunsaker, you may do so by calling 781-769-1011 or by emailing portraits of God@msn.com. If you'd like to write, it's Portraits of God, P.O. Box 127, Norwood, Massachusetts. That's P.O. Box 127, Norwood, Massachusetts, 02062. I'm Dennis Farley. Thank you for listening, and be sure to tune in again next week for another segment of Portraits of God.

0: Psalm 91.
1: He that dwelleth in the secret place of the Most High shall abide under the shadow of the Almighty. I will say of the Lord, He is my refuge and my fortress, my God, in Him will I trust. Surely He shall deliver thee from the snare of the fowler and from the noisome pestilence. He shall cover thee with His feathers, and under His wings shalt thou trust. His truth shall be thy shield and buckler. Thou shalt not be afraid for the terror by night, nor for the arrow that flieth by day, nor for the pestilence that walketh in darkness, nor for the destruction that wasteth at noonday. 1,000 shall fall at thy side, and 10,000 at thy right hand, but it shall not come nigh thee. Only with thine eyes shalt thou behold and see the reward of the wicked. Because thou hast made the Lord, which is my refuge, even the Most High, thy habitation, there shall no evil befall thee, neither shall any plague come nigh thy dwelling. For He shall give His angels charge over thee, to keep thee in all thy ways. They shall bear thee up in their hands, lest thou dash thy foot against a stone. Thou shalt tread upon the lion and adder, the young lion and the dragon shalt thou trample under feet.
2: Because He hath set His love upon me, therefore will I deliver him. I will set him on high, because he hath known my name. He shall call upon me, and I will answer him. I will be with him in trouble. I will deliver him and honor him. With long life will I satisfy him, and show him my salvation.
3: Therefore I take pleasure in infirmities, in reproaches, in necessities, in persecutions, in distresses for Christ's sake.
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AD. Four Roman legions surround Jerusalem. At the command of General Titus, they destroy the city and its temple. Over 1 million people perish. The fall of Jerusalem, a story of lost opportunities and forgotten warnings.

It was the Ides of March, 44 BC, just 74 days into the new year. A date when most Romans settled their debts and engaged in several religious observances. But this particular year, events at the Ides of March shook Rome and marked a turning point in world history. 5 years before, in January 49 BC, Julius Caesar had openly defied the Roman Senate's authority by refusing to relinquish his military command. Instead, he crossed the Rubicon River and marched towards Rome at the head of a massive army. This bold and calculated move triggered a civil war, which ended with Julius Caesar seizing power and ruling as a military dictator of the Roman Republic. But Caesar's ambition and his populist policies angered the Roman elite, which was mostly made up of influential and powerful Roman senators. In a bold and staggering move, these senators united to assassinate Caesar while he sat in his chair of office on the Senate floor. He was stabbed 23 times by men who pretended to be his friends. Julius Caesar's death marked a turning point in Roman history. But far from destroying his visions for a Roman Empire, his death provided the catalyst for its establishment. Caesar's dream for an empire were realized through the military genius and shrewd political maneuvering of his adopted son Octavian, who was given the title Caesar Augustus, making him the first emperor of Rome and the emperor at the time of Jesus' birth. In a far-flung corner of the ever-widening empire, a poor carpenter and his wife traveled from Nazareth to Bethlehem. The wife was heavily pregnant with her first child, and she ended up giving birth to a son in a rough-hewn stable behind a crowded inn. That baby boy, wrapped in swaddling clothes and nestled in a humble manger, was far removed from the opulence and power of the Roman imperial court. And yet, he wielded more power than any Roman emperor ever would. This week, we launch a new series, Roman Emperor Ever Would. This week, we launch a new

The Roman Empire was born in 27 BC, after nearly two decades of bloodshed and turmoil. It all began when Julius Caesar crossed the Rubicon in defiance of the Roman Senate. But it didn't end there. Caesar's plans for absolute domination over Rome never saw the light of day. His sweeping reforms and ambitious plans rankled the political and social elite of the Republic and created powerful enemies among the ruling elite. The situation came to a head in early 44 BC and began to tip dangerously close to treason in the aftermath of a string of events, each more incriminating than the last. Each of these events seemed to point to a single inevitable result in the minds of the Roman Senate. It seemed to them that Julius Caesar not only wanted to change the social and political status quo of the Republic, but that he actually wanted to do away with the concept of a Republic altogether and crown himself King of Rome. So on the 22nd of February 44 BC, Cassius Longinus met with his brother-in-law Marcus Brutus. Both men were Roman senators, and both men feared that Julius Caesar was amassing too much power. In the dead of night, under cover of darkness, the two men hatched a daring and sinister plot. Julius Caesar must go. He needed to die, and they were more than happy to make it happen and facilitate his demise. Quickly and quietly, they began to undermine Julius Caesar and recruit other senators. Now, while it only takes one man to assassinate another, no matter how celebrated a general he is, Brutus and Cassius felt they needed insurance. In the event that Julius Caesar's supporters grew violent and accused them of treason, they needed to have a plausible argument in favor of what they had done. They figured that if they could gather the support of enough leading Roman senators, they could legitimize the assassination and so save their own lives. One senator after another joined the plot. Soon the network of co-conspirators included the most influential men in the Senate. It seemed that everyone was in on the plan. Everyone except men like Mark Antony, Julius Caesar's most trusted right-hand man. A Senate meeting was scheduled for the Ides of March, the 15th of the month, and it was decided that the assassination would take place that day on the Senate floor. When Caesar arrived and walked onto the Senate floor, the conspirators sprang into action. Lucius Cimber was the first player to act. He approached Caesar's seat with a petition. Cimber petitioned Caesar to allow his exiled brother to return home to Rome. While Caesar was reviewing the document, the conspirators slowly advanced on him. Under the guise of a show of support for Cimber and his exiled brother, they surrounded Caesar, and some of them, giving vent to their rage, began to manhandle him. Then Casca struck the first blow, which Caesar managed to deflect. Surprised and enraged, Caesar began to demand that the senators move back. But instead of retreating, they pulled out their concealed daggers and stabbed him 23 times. It was a terrible, grotesque end to a powerful man's life. Caesar's death triggered a wave of bloodshed and turmoil throughout the Republic. On the 16th of January 27 BC, Caesar's adopted son, Octavian, was given the title of Augustus by the Senate. And just like that, a republic was transformed into an empire. But it wasn't a transition that occurred in the blink of an eye. After

0: Caesar's death, Octavian began quietly accumulating more and more power, until all the carefully separated political powers of Rome centered around him. He embodied the roles of senator, consul, tribune, pontifex maximus or high priest, and supreme military commander all at once. While some viewed him as a brilliant visionary, others wondered if he was nothing more than a bloodthirsty, power-hungry tyrant. There were times that he was both, but Octavian proved to be a competent emperor, the first in a long line of Roman monarchs, each crazier and more bloodthirsty than the last. Under Octavian, or Augustus Caesar, as he came to be known, Rome moved from being a republic to an empire. He transformed the city of Rome with an aggressive and opulent building program. He commissioned new theatres, aqueducts, and roads using the finest materials that could be procured from the farthest parts of his ever-widening empire. But he didn't just rebuild the Roman Empire. He restructured its political landscape as well. He centralized all the religious and political power of the empire in his own hands by establishing an imperial cult, making himself a god and encouraging citizens throughout the empire to worship him. He became supreme ruler, commander of the imperial forces, and supreme high priest of all the temples. It was a radical and bold change, one that most Romans submitted to because of the prosperity and relative peace the empire enjoyed under Caesar Augustus' watchful and calculating eye. The great Pax Romana, or Roman peace, where the empire was free of both internal and external conflict, was one of the greatest achievements of Caesar Augustus's reign and marked the birth of the Roman Empire. But behind this progress and prosperity lay one of the most powerful and ruthless armed forces history has ever seen. All Roman political leaders were expected to have served in the Roman military, and Caesar Augustus was no exception. He had proved himself on the battlefield during the civil wars immediately following Julius Caesar's death. And under him, the Roman military machine grew and expanded, boasting nearly 250,000 trained, disciplined troops when Caesar Augustus died in 14 AD at the age of 75. When Caesar Augustus died, the early Roman Empire had spread to encompass the entirety of Italy and the Iberian Peninsula, including Gaul and Transalpine Europe, reaching as far as the Danube, much of the Balkans, and Asia Minor. It also included a significant chunk of the Levant coast from Antioch in the north to Gaza in the south. The Roman Empire was the only superpower in history to rule every shore of the Mediterranean basin, reaching further inland than any other ruling power. At its peak, under the Emperor Trajan, Rome covered about 5 million square kilometers, stretching from Hadrian's Wall in Britain right down to North Africa, and from the Atlantic in the west to the banks of the Tigris River in the east, ruling over about a quarter of the world's population. One of the defining qualities of Roman rule was conquest and assimilation. Conquered territories were Romanized with an infusion of Roman art, culture, religion, and philosophy. The Roman Empire was an iron-fisted machine, centrally commanded by powerful despotic Caesars and fiercely guarded along its wild borders by the most powerful military force on the planet. Rome was probably the greatest empire the world has ever seen. It was Roman military might that made the empire so strong and enduring. Rome cultivated a warrior culture, as is seen in the fact that securing political office, even within the old republic, was dependent on having served in the military. This meant that Rome's most significant achievements were gained on the battlefield, and the entire state machinery relied on a professional army to survive and thrive. At its peak in the 3rd century AD, Rome boasted nearly 500,000 field troops across the empire. These comprised legions, which were heavy infantry units, 5,000 men strong. The Roman army was spread throughout the empire and consumed a large percentage of the imperial treasury. Not only was the Roman army ruthless, but they were incredibly disciplined, bordering on nearly superhuman. They were also fast, marching great distances in short periods of time, through all kinds of terrain and in all kinds of weather. Virgil, an early Roman philosopher and writer, commenting on the purpose of the Roman army, once wrote, "Your task, Roman, will be to govern the peoples of the world in your empire. These will be your arts, to impose a settled pattern upon peace, to pardon the defeated, and to battle down the proud." The Roman army, especially during the Republican era, had waged wars that have gone down as some of the most brilliant and unrivaled battles in history. They defeated the Macedonians and Seleucids, and most famously, the Carthaginians. The Carthaginian general, Hannibal, even added elephants to the mix, riding one into battle over the Alps in 218 BC in an attempt to crush the Roman Republic. But his best efforts failed, resulting in the complete annihilation of his capital, Carthage, as retribution. But as iron-fisted and iron-hearted as Rome was, it created a unique period in history. The Pax Romana, or Roman peace, created an environment of peace and security when the empire, covering much of the then-known world, was free of both internal strife and external conflict. Roman roads united this world and made travel and trade easy. There was a common lingua franca, a common language, Greek, that was spoken across much of the empire and made communication easy within the empire. This unique environment, this unique time in history created by the Roman Empire, proved to be the cradle that nursed another world-changing movement, one that didn't use the military machine to accomplish its ends, but conquered the entire world nevertheless. In a far-flung corner of the empire, in a little town nestled in the hills of Galilee, a carpenter named Joseph sweated over a difficult decision. He was engaged to a young woman named Mary, who had come to him with a far-fetched and disturbing story. Mary claimed to have been visited by an angel who told her that she would give birth to the long-awaited Messiah. Now, Joseph was a pious man, and like any other Jew during that time, he had high hopes regarding the appearance of the Messiah. Jews in the 1st century AD believed that the Messiah would come and overthrow the Romans and set up an eternal and invincible kingdom on earth with Jerusalem as its center. But Mary's story was just too unbelievable. Back in the carpenter's shop in Galilee, Joseph was trying to figure out a way to quietly end his engagement with Mary. She was pregnant and he was not the father. But Mary claimed that the child was the Son of God. That night when Joseph went to bed, he had a dream. In it, an angel appeared to him with a special message saying, "Joseph, son of David, do not fear to take Mary as your wife, for that which is conceived in her is from the Holy Spirit." Once the angel had confirmed that the child Mary was carrying was indeed the Messiah, he outlined the Messiah's mission to Joseph. "She will bear a son, and you will call his name Jesus, for he will save his people from their sins." The Messiah's mission was not to save his people from the Romans, but to save his people from their sins. However, the popular misconception of the Messiah's work followed Jesus throughout his ministry on earth. Every miracle he performed, every sermon he preached, was misconstrued and viewed from the paradigm of a Jewish revolution against the Romans. It was the most fervent hope of the Jews, and one they hoped that Jesus would fulfill and bring to fruition. Though Jesus repeatedly tried to change their paradigm, his words fell on deaf ears. When the people realized he could feed 5,000 men with nothing more than a few loaves and fishes, they were delirious with excitement. They imagined him feeding an army of thousands with meager resources. When they saw him healing the sick, they imagined him healing wounded soldiers on a battlefield. When he raised the dead, they realized that they could be invincible. But Jesus had other plans and another mission. He had come to save the world from sin, not save the Jewish nation from the oppressive heel of Rome. He moved steadily towards his mission undaunted, even when he was betrayed by one of his most trusted disciples and denied by another, or arraigned before Pilate. Jesus consistently and clearly articulated the purpose of his life and work. When Pilate, the Roman proconsul in charge of judging and sentencing Jesus under Roman law, asked Jesus if he was the king of the Jews, Jesus said to him, "My kingdom is not of this world. If my kingdom were of this world, my servants would have been fighting that I might not be delivered over to the Jews." Pilate responded by asking Jesus the same question again, "So are you a king?" To which Jesus responded, "You say that I am a king. For this purpose I was born, and for this purpose I have come into the world, to bear witness to the truth. Everyone who is of the truth listens to my voice." Jesus' mission was entirely spiritual in nature, whereas the Jews were looking for a Messiah who would lead a military revolution. In their anger, hatred, and bitter disappointment at his unwillingness to align himself with their ideas, they called for his death. Jesus was crucified on a Roman cross, a punishment reserved for common criminals. It was the most painful and excruciating death ever devised by man. However, though it seemed that Jesus' entire mission had ended in defeat, the iron fist of Rome could not crush him. Three days after he was laid in the tomb, Jesus rose from the grave triumphant and victorious, his mission accomplished. Because of Jesus' life, death, and resurrection, every single person, every one of us, has hope for a brighter future, an eternal future. The Bible tells us in John chapter 3 and verse 16, "For God so loved the world that he gave his only begotten Son, that whoever believes in him should not perish, but have eternal life." Jesus' mission on earth was to offer every human being the opportunity to experience freedom from the shackles of sin, a freedom that brings inner peace, hope, and happiness. To this end, he lived and served and died. The city of Jerusalem was at the heart of Jesus' final moments on earth. He was crucified right outside the walls of the city. And just before his crucifixion, he had wept over its inhabitants' blindness and unwillingness to accept the gift of life he offered. From Jerusalem, the Christian church spread like wildfire throughout the Roman world. The movement was often regarded with suspicion by Roman citizens and power brokers alike. In a world where people worshipped a pantheon of pagan deities, the idea of worshipping a single god was considered to be ridiculous. Worse yet, the idea of worshipping a god who became a man and allowed himself to be crucified on a Roman cross beggared belief. The term Christian was first coined in the Syrian city of Antioch where the followers of this new movement were named Christianos, or Christ followers. But it wasn't just radical ideas that set Christians apart. It was a radical lifestyle as well. Greco-Roman civilization centered around temple worship. The gods were an integral part of daily activity. Christians, however, refused to acknowledge any god but the one true God and his son Jesus Christ. Christians refused to conform to social norms and trends that were steeped in pagan religion. Christians were so radical and countercultural that when Paul went to the city of Thessalonica in Greece, the locals exclaimed, "These men who have turned the world upside down have come here also." And it was true. The new Jesus movement turned every social expectation on its head. Christians were hated by both Romans and Jews alike, and yet the movement blazed a trail through one of the most secular and hedonistic empires the world has ever seen. Meanwhile, in Jerusalem, the Jews were still waiting for a Messiah. Tempers were rising, expectations were growing. The Jewish nation was chafing against the bonds of their Roman oppressors. Before long, the simmering resentment would boil over in a seething rebellion that would bring both Jerusalem and the Jewish people to their knees. Join us again next week as we take a look at the Jewish revolt, the Roman response, and the fall of Jerusalem. If you would like to know more about the rise of Christianity and its central message, then I'd like to recommend the free gift we have for all our Incredible Journey viewers today. 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I guarantee there are no costs or obligations whatsoever. 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
0: If you've enjoyed our journey back to the days of the ancient Roman Empire and the time when the Christian church began, then be sure to join us again next week when we will share another of life journeys together. Until then, let's pray to the great God of the Bible. Dear Heavenly Father, we thank you that we worship a God who loves us and who cares for us. We thank you for the opportunity you give us to experience freedom from the shackles of sin and guilt, a freedom that brings inner peace, hope, and happiness. We thank you for Jesus who makes that possible. In his name we pray. Amen.

0: How should we respond to climate change? This is Ken Ham, author, speaker, and blogger on why we can trust the Bible. This week, we've been looking at the claims of climate change alarmists. We've discovered that many of these claims are based on a belief in an old earth. But as Christians, we need to start with the Bible's history, that our earth is young and was radically changed by a global flood. When you start with the Bible, there's no man-made climate crisis. So how should we respond? Well, we need to be good stewards of the earth God has given us. But this doesn't mean we need to make the radical changes suggested by alarmists. Instead, we need to do good research that starts from a biblical worldview and recognize that our climate was designed by an all-wise creator, and he sees the future.
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2: Welcome to Your Bible in You, a radio journey through God's Word. I'm Dwight Lainhoff. I'd like to thank you for joining me today. If you have your Bibles ready, let's begin our study with prayer. Our loving Lord, we thank you for caring for us, for providing your Word, the Scripture, for the messages that are in there today, and so open up our hearts and our minds so that we can truly understand and get a message that will help us in life today and in preparation for the kingdom to come. In Jesus' name, amen. We have been looking at the Gospel of Matthew, the words of Jesus, the stories of Jesus' encounters with a variety of people, and the illustrations or the parables that in fact Jesus told, which are universal and give meaning and insight for us even today. Now we are in Matthew chapter 21, and we are in the middle of there's been some encounters with the religious authorities that Jesus had, who accused him of not having enough authority, or maybe even education, to teach the people. And Jesus didn't fall into their verbal and legalistic traps. But now we're in Matthew 21, beginning with verse 28, where Jesus tells another one of his what would become famous stories. He said, "What do you think? There was a man. He had two sons. He went to the first and said, 'Son, go and work today in the vineyard.' 'I will,' he answered. But later he changed his mind and went. And then the father went to the other son and said the same thing. And he answered, 'I will, sir.' But he didn't go. Which of the two did what his father wanted?" That's in verse 31. "Well, the first," they answered. Jesus said to them, "I tell you the truth. The tax collectors and the prostitutes are entering the kingdom of God ahead of you. For John came to you to show you the way of righteousness, and you did not believe him. But the tax collectors and prostitutes did. And even after you saw this, you did not repent and believe him." Well, that's pretty direct, isn't it? "The son who said he would obey and then didn't." You know, friends, that seems to represent the nation of Israel in the time of Jesus. They said they wanted to do God's will. In fact, they said that they were looking forward to the Messiah. But they constantly disobeyed. They constantly chose not to believe. They were phony. They were just going through religious motions. If you think about that, it's dangerous to pretend to obey God when our hearts are far from him, because God knows our true intentions. You see, our actions must match our words. The main elements in this parable, this story which Jesus told, you know, number one, the landowner is God. Number two, the vineyard was Israel. The tenants, those were the religious leaders. The landowner's servants, they were the prophets and the priests. who remained faithfully God's servants. Preached. And then we're going to read in just a moment about some more of that. But there was the Son, who was Jesus, and the other tenants, the Gentiles. Jesus was exposing the religious leaders and their murderous plots. Now, we're going to see that now as we get to verse 33. Jesus tells the parable of the wicked tenants. See if you see these elements I just mentioned in this story. He said, listen to another parable. There was a landowner who planted a vineyard, and he put a wall around it. He dug a wine press in it. He built a watchtower. And then he rented the vineyard to some farmers and went away on a journey. When the harvest time approached, he sent his servants, to the tenants to collect his fruit. The tenants seized the servants. They beat one, killed another, stoned a third. And then he sent other servants to them, more than the first time, and the tenants treated them the same way. Last of all, he sent his Son to them. They'll respect my Son, he said. Look at verse 38. But when the tenants saw the Son, they said to each other, this is the heir. Come, let's kill him and take his inheritance. And so they threw him out of the vineyard and killed him. Therefore, when the owner of the vineyard comes, what will he do to those tenants? Did you see the different characters? God, the nation of Israel, the religious leaders, the prophets, and Jesus. In verse 41, the people answered Jesus when he, you know, said, what do you think this owner's going to do when he finds out what the tenant farmers have done? Verse 41, they said, well, he'll bring those wretches to a wretched end, they replied. And he will rent the vineyard to other tenants who will give him his share of the crop at harvest time. Verse 42, Jesus said to them, have you never read the scriptures? The stone the builders rejected has become the capstone. The Lord has done this, and it is marvelous in our eyes. Therefore, I tell you that the kingdom of God will be taken away from you, and who will produce its fruit. He who falls on the stone will be broken to pieces, but he on whom it falls will be crushed. When the chief priests and the Pharisees heard Jesus' parable, they knew he was talking about them, and they looked for a way to arrest him. But they were afraid of the crowd, because the people held that he was a prophet. Well, you see, here, friends, Jesus is trying to reach out, not only to them, folks, but to us. God finally sent his own Son. Jesus' perfect life, his words of truth, his sacrifice of love, they were meant to cause us to listen to him and to follow him. And today, if we ignore God's gracious gift of his Son, we're rejecting God also. Now, you notice in verse 42, Jesus refers to himself as the stone the builders rejected. Although Jesus was rejected by many of his people, he will in fact become the main or the capstone or the cornerstone of his new building, the church. In verse 44, Jesus uses this metaphor to show that one stone can affect people in different ways, you know, depending on how they relate to it. Ideally, they'll build on it. Many, unfortunately, will just trip over it. And at the last judgment, God's enemies will finally be crushed by it. In the end, Christ, the building block, will become the crushing stone. Interesting metaphor, isn't it? He offers mercy and forgiveness now, and promises judgment later. So, we should. We're now going into Matthew chapter 22. Again, Jesus is on a roll here, as recorded by St. Matthew in his description of the teachings and the ministry of Jesus. And so in chapter 22, Jesus again is telling another story, and this time a wedding feast. Now, if you want to, all of these stories were put in a context that the people would be familiar with. If Jesus was walking around in Galilee or sitting on a hillside talking to people, whatever the venue was, he could look around and the people could look around. What would they see? They would see vineyards all through Palestine. They knew very well about servants and tenant farmers and owners, you see. It wasn't hard for them to get the message and to have a very picturesque way, an illustrative way of hearing the gospel, the message, the good news of who God was and who Jesus was. So, weddings back then, by the way, lasted 2 or 3 days or more. And maybe at times they could even see as a wedding party going by, and Jesus would use that as an illustration of what he was trying to communicate. Let's look at Matthew 22, verse 1, okay? Jesus spoke to

them again in parables, saying, "The kingdom of heaven is like a king who prepared a wedding banquet for his son. He sent his servants to those who had been invited to the banquet to tell them to come, but they refused to come." Then he sent some more servants and said, "Tell those who have been invited that I have prepared my dinner. My oxen and fattened cattle have been butchered and everything's ready. Come to the wedding banquet." They paid no attention, and they went off, one to his field, another to his business. The rest seized the servants, mistreated them, and killed them. Well, the king was enraged, and he sent the army and destroyed those murderers and burned the city. And then he said to his servants, "The wedding banquet is ready, but those I invited did not deserve to come. So go to the street corners and invite to the banquet anyone you find." So the servants went out into the streets. They gathered all the people they could find, both good and bad. And the wedding hall was filled with guests. But when the king came in to see the guest, he noticed a man there who was not wearing wedding clothes. "Friend," he asked, "how did you get in here without the wedding clothes?" Man was speechless. And then the king told the attendants, "Tie him up, foot, hand, throw him outside into the darkness, where there will be weeping and gnashing of teeth, for many are invited, but few are chosen." All right, quite a picture there, maybe even a picture of contrasts. But it's not that hard to figure out. Let's look at some of the possibilities here of what this teaching of Jesus means. In this culture, two invitations were expected when banquets or celebrations were given. The first asked the guest to attend. The second announced that everything was ready. Now, in this story that Jesus told, the king invites his guest actually three times. And each time they rejected his invitation. What can that mean? Well, friends, God wants us to join him at his banquet, which will last for eternity. And that's why he sends us invitations over and over again. Have we accepted Christ's invitation? It was also customary for wedding guests to be given garments to wear to the banquet. I mean, it would be unthinkable to refuse to wear these specially made garments for this wedding, especially a royal wedding. I mean, that would insult the host, who would only assume the guest was being arrogant and thought he didn't need these garments or that he didn't want to take part in the wedding celebration. But he actually showed up. The wedding clothes picture, I think, the righteousness needed to enter God's kingdom. But you see, it's not our righteousness that we depend upon. It is Christ's. The total acceptance in God's eyes that Christ gives every believer. Jesus has provided this garment of righteousness, the Bible says, for everyone. But each person has to choose to put it on in order to enter the king's banquet, eternal life. So there's an open invitation, but we have to be ready. Well, the religious leaders begin to question Jesus. They didn't want to talk much about a kingdom, but they were trying in some way to trip him up. Look at verse 15 of Matthew 22. It says, "The Pharisees went out and laid plans to trap him in his words. They sent their disciples to him along with the Herodians. 'Teacher,' they said, 'we know you are a man of integrity and that you teach the way of God in accordance with the truth. You aren't swayed by men because you pay no attention to those with that are. Tell us then, what's your opinion? Is it right to pay taxes to Caesar or not?' But Jesus, knowing their evil intent, said, 'You hypocrites, why are you trying to trap me? Show me the coin used for paying the tax.' So they brought him a denarius, and he asked them, 'Whose portrait is this? And whose inscription?'
Caesar's, they replied. Then he said to them, Give to Caesar what is Caesar's, and to God what is God's. Then when they heard this, they were amazed. So they left him and went away. Now, these Pharisees, these religious leaders, this religious group, they opposed the Roman occupation of Palestine. The Herodians, they were a political party that is mentioned here. They supported Herod Antipas and the policies instituted by Rome. Now, normally these two groups were just bitter enemies, right? But here they kind of are united against Jesus. And thinking they had a foolproof plan to corner him or trick him, together these representatives asked Jesus about paying Roman taxes. And you see the plot here. If Jesus agreed that it was right to pay taxes to Caesar, the Pharisees would say, well, you're really opposed to God, the only king that should be recognized. And if Jesus said the taxes should not be paid, well, the Herodians would hand him over to Herod on the charge of rebellion. In this case, the Pharisees were not motivated by love for God, God's laws. The Herodians were not motivated by love for this. But they had one thing in common. They disliked Jesus. And so Jesus' answer exposed their evil motives, and it must have embarrassed them both. Pretty good, huh? By the way, the denarius was usually a day's wage for labor. Jesus is avoiding this trap by showing that we have dual citizenship. You know, St. Peter talked about that in 1 Peter 2:17. You might want to look that up. But our citizenship in the nation requires that we pay money for the service and benefits we received. When I lived in Northern Ireland for a while, I had to pay taxes on the money I made to the UK government, but also to the American U.S. government. Well, our citizenship as Christians is in the kingdom of heaven, and it requires also that we pledge to God our primary obedience and commitment. Well, they were asking a tricky question. Jesus gave them a tricky answer, didn't he? And one filled with truth. After the Pharisees and the Herodians had failed to trap Jesus, the Sadducees, another religious party, you might say, they stepped in, and they are going to try to see what they could do. Now, you got to understand something. Well, it gives it here in verse 23. Do you see it? It says that same day, the Sadducees, who say there is no resurrection, by the way, they also didn't believe in angels, they came to him with a question. Verse 24, Teacher, they said, Moses told us that if a man dies without having children, his brother must marry the widow and have children for him. Now there were seven brothers amongst us, and the first one married and died, and since he had no children, he left his wife to his brother. And the same thing happened to the second and the third, right on down to the seventh. Doesn't sound too realistic. Maybe it's hypothetical, but this is what they told Jesus. Finally it says, the woman died. Now, at the resurrection, by the way, the Sadducees didn't believe in resurrection, but at the resurrection, he said, whose wife will she be of those seven husbands, since all of them were married to her? Now, as I said, the Pharisees and the Herodians had failed to trap Jesus, and so the Sadducees said, oh, we're better at this than you are, and they stepped in to try and trick Jesus. They didn't believe in the resurrection. In fact, they only believed in the first five books of what we call the Old Testament. And there was no direct teaching about it, so they said, well, it must not be there. The Pharisees had never been able to come up with a convincing argument about the resurrections, and so the Sadducees thought they must have trapped Jesus for sure. But we're going to see that Jesus is about to show them otherwise. Now, it is true that the law, given in Deuteronomy, said that when a woman's husband died without having a son, the man's brother had a responsibility to marry and care for the widow. This law protected women
women who were left alone because of the culture at the time, they usually had no other means to support themselves. And so the Sadducees are asking Jesus what it would be like in heaven, what marriage would be like. Now let's see what Jesus replied in verse 29. Jesus replied, "You're in error, because you don't know the scriptures or the power of God. At the resurrection, people will neither marry nor be given in marriage. They'll be like the angels in heaven. But about the resurrection of the dead, have you not read what God said to you? I am the God of Abraham, the God of Isaac, and the God of Jacob. He is not the God of the dead, but of the living." Wow, when the crowds heard this, they were astonished at his teaching. All right, what is Jesus doing there? He says, look, you're basing your whole understanding of heaven on our experience in this present life. By the way, folks, it's something that you and I can do too. It's probably not helpful trying to describe or guess what heaven is like in earthly terms. I was talking to my students the other day, and I asked them, "Do you think we'll eat bananas in heaven?" And they said, "Oh, yes." I said, "What are you going to do with the peeling? Do you think they have garbage cans in heaven? I mean, you know, think about it." So we try to describe these heavenly things in earthly terms. We mustn't make up our own ideas about eternity and heaven by thinking of it in God, by thinking of it and God in human terms. Instead, we should be concentrating on our relationship with God rather than what heaven will look like. Now, because the Sadducees accepted only the first five books of the Bible as God's divine word, Jesus answers them from the book of Exodus. God would not have said, "I'm the God of Abraham, Isaac, and Jacob," if God thought Abraham, Isaac, and Jacob would always be dead. Because from God's perspective, they were alive. God's use of the present tense pointed to the resurrection and eternal life that all believers enjoy in him. Now, we might have thought that the Pharisees would be pretty impressed and glad that the Sadducees, their religious and political enemies, had been silenced. The question that the Sadducees had always used to trap them was actually answered by Jesus. But you know, these Pharisees were too proud to be impressed. And Jesus' answer gave them a theological victory over the Sadducees. But frankly, they were more interested in defeating Jesus than in learning the truth. In verse 34, it says, hearing that Jesus had silenced the Sadducees, the Pharisees got together, and one of them, an expert in the law, tested him with this question, "Teacher, which is the greatest commandment in the law?" Jesus replied, "Love the Lord your God with all your heart and all your soul and all your mind. This is the first and greatest commandment. And the second is like it. Love your neighbor as yourself. All the law and the prophets hang together on these two commandments." The Pharisees had classified over 600 laws, and they tried to distinguish the more important from the less important. And so this expert in the law is challenging Jesus to identify which of these 600 is the most important. Instead, he quoted from the scripture itself, not from their additional laws. Deuteronomy 6:5, Leviticus 19:18. And he said, by fulfilling these two commands, a person keeps all the other commandments. And so he summarized the Ten Commandments and the other Old Testament moral laws. Well, it says in verse 41 that while the Pharisees were gathered together, Jesus asked them, "What do you think about the Christ? Whose son is he?" "The son of David," they replied. Well, he said to them, "How is it then that David, speaking by the Spirit, calls him Lord? For he says, 'The Lord saith to my Lord, sit at my right hand until I put your enemies under your feet.' If then David calls him Lord, how can he be his son?" Well, no one could say a word in reply, and from that day on, no one dared to ask him any more questions. They were not going to trick Jesus. He knew so much more than they did. And so these Pharisees, Herodians, and Sadducees
had asked their questions. And each time Jesus turned the tables and asked them penetrating questions. What do you think the Messiah? Who is he? They knew the Messiah, the Pharisees did, would be a descendant of David, but they didn't understand that he would be God himself. And that's when Jesus quotes to them Psalm 110, verse 1, to show that the Messiah would actually be greater than David. And so, friends, let's end today's discussion and study by saying that the most important question that you and I will ever answer is what we believe about Jesus. Other theological questions are really not very relevant until we believe that Jesus is who he said he was. Well, I know you enjoy studying the Bible. I'd like to hear from you, your comments, your prayer requests. You can send them to me, Your Bible, Post Office Box 33082, Knoxville, Tennessee, 37930. Or you can email me at yourbible@radiodwight.com. But until we meet again at this same time, I'm Dwight Lainhoff, reminding you that we don't live by bread alone, but by every word that proceeds from the mouth of God.

0: Psalm 85. To the chief musician, a psalm for the sons of Korah.
1: Lord, thou hast been favorable unto thy land. Thou hast brought back the captivity of Jacob. Thou hast forgiven the iniquity of thy people. Thou hast covered all their sin. Selah. Thou hast taken away all thy wrath. Thou hast turned thyself from the fierceness of thine anger. Turn us, O God of our salvation, and cause thine anger toward us to cease. Wilt thou be angry with us forever? Wilt thou draw out thine anger to all generations? Wilt thou not revive us again, that thy people may rejoice in thee? Show us thy mercy, O Lord, and grant us thy salvation. I will hear what God the Lord will speak, for he will speak peace unto his people and to his saints, but let them not turn again to folly. Surely his salvation is nigh them that fear him, that glory may dwell in our land. Mercy and truth are met together. Righteousness and peace have kissed each other. Truth shall spring out of the earth, and righteousness shall look down from heaven. Yea, the Lord shall give that which is good, and our land shall yield her increase. Righteousness shall go before him, and shall set us in the way of his steps.
2: And when he had called the people unto him with his disciples also, he said unto them, Whosoever will come after me, let him deny himself, and take up his cross, and follow me. For whosoever will save his life shall lose it. But whosoever shall lose his life for my sake and the gospel's, the same shall save it. For what shall it profit a man if he shall gain the whole world and lose his own soul?
3: Blessed is he that considereth the poor. The Lord will deliver him in time of trouble. The Lord will preserve him and keep him alive, and he shall be blessed upon the earth, and thou wilt not deliver him unto the will of his enemies.
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5: Now a look at your evening weather on Northlake County Christian Radio. Partly sunny with thunderstorms today with a high near 95 and lows around 76. Partly sunny with thunderstorms tomorrow with a high of 95 and lows around 76. For your Wednesday, mostly sunny with a high near 93 and lows around 77. And for Thursday, partly sunny with a high near 92 and lows around 76. That's your evening weather on Northlake County Christian Radio.
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7: From Christian News Radio Network, I'm Jim Miller. Todd Blanche will be sworn in soon as the next U.S. Attorney General. President Trump expected to be on hand for the ceremony in the Oval Office. Senate confirming the acting AG Saturday after weeks of debate with a handful of Republicans in opposition. Number of severe storms set to bear down on millions across the Midwest and Great Lakes this week. Today, a level 2 out of 4 severe storm threat covering major cities like Chicago, Detroit, Cleveland, and Pittsburgh. Damaging winds expected to be the primary hazard. Federal government is putting up a $1 billion buoy barrier on the Rio Grande. But critics say the buoys aren't stopping anybody. News Nation's Allie Bradley.
8: CBP sources tell me there is nothing below them right now to prevent someone from swimming beneath them. But a netting or mesh system is being considered, similar to the anti-swim netting that the Abbott buoys are equipped with in Eagle Pass. DHS Secretary Mark Wayne Mullen says the barriers, including the buoys, are essentially useless if you don't have men and women patrolling them while also maintaining them.
7: About 9.5 miles of the 17-mile buoy barrier project in Brownsville, Texas, has been constructed. More news coming up. Here's a word from our sponsor.
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7: President Trump says Iran, quote, in very bad shape. President adds the U.S. is only semi-negotiating with him in order to let the pressure build. In an interview with Axios Sunday, Trump said the U.S. essentially low-keying negotiations with Tehran. No relief in sight for the wildfires raging across North America. Here's News Nation's Marty Hughes.
11: Crews out west and in Canada fighting to contain these fast-moving fires causing thousands of people to leave their homes. In the state of Washington, these Spokane fires are burning steadily, but thankfully are mostly contained. A man was charged last week for intentionally starting one of the three fires there, estimated to have burned almost 1,000 homes and buildings. For our neighbors to the north, more than 20,000 residents in British Columbia have been forced to evacuate.
7: More than 40 large wildfires burning in the western U.S. Spider-Man Brand New Day continues to dominate at the North American box office and raked in another $145 million during its second weekend. The Odyssey came in second place and made more than $31 million during its fourth weekend. From Christian News Radio Network, I'm Jim Miller. To hear this and other reports on demand, visit ChristianNewsRadio.org.
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13: I'd like to introduce to you Ellen G. White, who lived in the 19th century in part of the 20th century. This is a woman who was raised in Maine from good pioneering stock, hardworking, a twin, several brothers and sisters, a Methodist by birth and upbringing. She began to receive visions at the age of 17. A very godly woman. Again, I have done a lot of study on this subject. A very godly woman. At the age of 12, she gave her heart to the Lord Jesus. Just an unusual young woman. At the age of 14, catch this. How many 14-year-olds would you know that do this? At the age of 14, she would stay up sometimes entire nights praying for her friends so that they would come to the Lord Jesus Christ. Okay? This is, she just loved the Lord Jesus. She had her dad so that they would come to the Lord Jesus Christ, okay?

100,000 manuscript pages, that is over 60 books, were written by Ellen G. White. Many of them are compilations. In other words, the estate after she has passed away has continued to write from her writings and put together books. She met every biblical test for a true prophet. Every one. And those six texts are very, very clear, specific tests. She was the third most translated author of all time. The most translated woman writer of any language. And the most translated American author of either sex. Because she is a religious writer, she is not very well known in the public stream. But those who understand these subjects, this is an amazing woman. And those, you know, I have known of some very famous people. I will not mention their names to you because everybody will recognize them, both here in the United States and overseas, ministers and others from other faiths who have read some of her writings. And they have said, this is an amazing author. How does she have that insight about these things? She, for instance, wrote the book Steps to Christ. And I'd like to offer that book. I think that we have ushers that are ready to give you. Many of you have that book because it's so famous, so well known. But if there's somebody who does not have that book, please raise your hand right now, and then you will obtain that book. Keep your hand raised until one of the ushers gives them to you. All right? Just be patient. Keep your hand raised until that happens. That book has been translated to over 150 languages. It's probably a classic. When I was in college, I was going through some real difficult times at one point, and I was very discouraged. I was in theology and ministry, and I thought that it wasn't worth it, and I wasn't fit to do that kind of thing, etc. And I stayed home. I'm not sure I have shared this ever before. I stayed in my room for about 3 days without going to school. I was totally and absolutely depressed, to be honest with you. And I finally got a hold of that little book, which I had read before, but I started rereading that. And that book got me out of that entire depression and gave me a new lease on life. That little book, Steps to Christ. So, she has written on some major subjects. There's a number of people up front here. Come on down. You don't want to miss those people who have been patiently keeping their hands up. The one big subject is the love of God. The love of God. Another big subject, the conflict between Christ and Satan. Another big subject, Jesus' sacrifice, His intercession, His salvation. A great deal. She has written a great deal about Jesus Christ. Number 4, the believer's response to God's activity. How we as Christians respond to God. Number 5, the Word of God. That's been a big theme in her writings. Another 6, the third angel's message and the church's mission. What is that supposed to be like in the time of the end? Number 7, the second coming of Christ. These are major writing subjects she has had. Here are some paradigm shifting topics. In other words, these are topics that have been so profoundly impacting thousands, millions of people. For years and years, for generations, health and nutrition, education and parenting, mission strategy and planning, social responsibility, a lot of these major issues. No wonder she could also be called more than a prophet, because it's a lot more than simply predicting what will happen in the future. Ellen White, I'll give you some examples. For instance, wrote many health principles being discovered today in medicine. Well, she belonged later on, about 20 years after she began having these visions, the Seventh-day Adventist Church was formed together, and she was part of the forming of that church, and the church benefited greatly from her prophetic ministry. In fact, the entire educational system, the entire health care system, all of those principles came from those writings. Here are a few examples.
She wrote

out in 1868, I believe, grains and fruits prepared free from grease and in as natural condition as possible should be the food for all to eat. Now in time, dairy products and big time meat and big time, vegetables and fruits, that was not considered that important. In Greece, that was a big thing. Well, now we know that a statement like this really is consistent with what nutritionists are saying, even what the government is saying about what it means to eat well. Here's another one. The liability to take disease is increased tenfold by meat eating. Well, more and more people are recognizing that there is a linkage. There's a very direct linkage between cancer and meat eating and many other diseases because of that. Well, she said that in 1868, a long time before anyone ever realized that could possibly be so. She warned about, for instance, a lot of salt in salty stuff, you know, food. Food should be prepared in as simple a manner as possible, even from an undue amount of salt. Well, now we find that foods that have a high content of salt actually are not good for our system. A lot of the chips, a lot of the stuff that we eat out there in restaurants and other places is actually not that healthy for us. Here's another one. In 1890, she wrote, the free use of sugar in any form tends to clog the system and is not unfrequently a cause of disease. Well, hello, that is really some discovery, because it wasn't until recently that we found that high sugar contents, especially with meat and other, and fat, that is a killer. That is one of the biggest killers of Americans today. And this sugar is not just the sugar, the table sugar that you put on your whatever. It is all the pops and all of the high sugar contents that we have on many of our foods. Here's another one. Fine flour bread is lacking in nutritive elements to be found in bread made from whole wheat. In a time when nobody even thought about, whole wheat bread, this is white bread that looks so pristine and beautiful, that has no nutritive content. She said that decades before anyone really understood that. Or how about 1905, tobacco is a slow, insidious, but most malignant poison. She said that in 1905, when doctors prescribed tobacco smoking for the sake of your lungs. Yeah. It wasn't until the 1950s and 60s and 70s that we started realizing that tobacco actually kills you. More than a prophet. More than a prophet indeed. Here's Dr. Clive McKay at Cornell University, a biochemist and nutritionist, a world expert on the influence of nutrition on aging. He said that Ellen White is 100 years ahead of her time in the area of diet. He said that her concepts on diet and health have been verified by the scientific community, more and more so, that her views were totally countercultural with the 19th century knowledge of what food and diet was like, nutrition and diet was like. In fact, he wrote a letter. This is a note to one of his students at one point, who introduced him to the books written by Ellen White, particularly one book called Counsels on Diet and Foods. And he said to her, after he had been living with her writings for several decades now, shortly before he died, he says, if I were to start life again, I would like to be an Adventist. I believe their philosophy has the best solution of the problems of living amidst the strains of the American culture. He understood that this information, this revelation, couldn't have just come by anything. He says, and some people have said, well, maybe she plagiarized that from other sources. And he responded to that by saying, well, that makes the problem even greater, because how would she know what to plagiarize? How would you know what is really consistently good and sound scientific knowledge versus the other stuff? The biblical test can be applied to this little woman. She was only 5 foot tall, 5'1", a slender young woman. She was the mother of four children, four boys. It takes a special woman to be the

0: mother of four boys. I can imagine that. The biblical test supplied. God's prophet will always be accurate. Months before the Civil War, she had a vision about the Civil War. At the time, in America, people thought that if there was that the Civil War could be averted, but if there was a Civil War, it would not be that terrible. It would be a quick affair and easy, and just a quick thing. Well, she predicted that a number of other states would secede. This is after North Carolina had seceded. A number of other states, in 11 of them, seceded. She predicted that it would be a carnage, that many lives would be lost. She predicted that it would last a long time, at a time when no one was thinking about it. And then she looked, this is in a group of about a dozen people present, and then she looked at them and she became very sad and said, there are those in this house who will lose sons in that war. 22 years later, a researcher checked on everyone who was present in that house, and sure enough, five had lost sons in that war. One time she was in Southern California. She received a vision about a parcel of land, about 20 acres near San Diego, that could be purchased for the sake of a hospital or a health center. That was a bankrupt medical place. It was in total disarray. It was a miserable thing. She bought it for very cheap, but the bigger problem was to have water. How do you get water? Because if you don't have water, you can't have anything. Well, she contracted somebody from Nebraska to dig a water well, and she paid for 100 feet. In other words, you got to go 100 feet, and that's all I have, the money I have, and God will provide that water. Well, he went 98 feet, came back to Ellen White, says, are you sure God told you this is the spot? Because this is like a desert. There's nothing here. There's no evidence of any water whatsoever. I don't find even moisture. And I'm 98 feet deep. She says, I know what God said. He showed it to me three times. He went down two more feet, and an entire underground river was discovered. And the water immediately rose up, and they had all the water they ever wanted. 50 years later, that well digger said, I never doubted the prophet's gift. She was all she claimed to be and all the church ever claimed to be. I know. I was there. I was an eyewitness. Secondly, God's prophet will be faithful to the Bible. Our need for a Bible, she's written, in our time there is a wide departure from the doctrines and precepts, and there is a need to return to the great Protestant principle, the Bible, and the Bible only as the rule of faith and duty. She loved the Bible. She taught the Bible. She shared the Bible with her friends all the time. She gave Bible studies. She ministered to people. All she wanted is for people to get back to the Bible. The gift of prophecy is to lead God's people back to the Bible. Number three, God's prophet will exalt Jesus. Did she do that? Oh, absolutely. She was in love with Jesus. I wish you could read some of her writings. Well, 100,000 pages, you know, 60 books. That's quite a bit to read. But I tell you, she has written beautiful things about Jesus Christ. She was in love with Jesus. Lift up Jesus, she wrote in Gospel Workers, a book for men. Jesus, you that teach the people, lift him up in sermon, in song, in prayer. Let all your powers be directed in pointing souls, confused, bewildered, lost to the Lamb of God. She wrote what some call the Jesus books. The books, there are several books that are all about Jesus, only about Jesus. The one that we just passed out, Steps of Christ, is about Jesus. Desire of Ages is about Jesus. Christ's Object Lessons is about Jesus. Thoughts from the Mount of Blessings is about Jesus. Even the Ministry of Healing is about Jesus. The first 100 pages is all about Jesus' ministry. In the last 100 pages is all about Jesus. All about Jesus. Here's a statement from a librarian at a conference, from W.E. Bennett, who was in charge of religious books in the Library of Congress. From more than 10,000 books written in English in the past 300 years on the life of Christ, I would put The Desire of Ages by Ellen G. White first for spiritual discernment and practical application. Number four, God's prophet will keep God's commandments. Oh, that was so clear to her. She brought people back, says, this, you know, if we are going to be Christians, we need to follow him wherever he goes. We need to honor him in whatever he says. The validity of the Ten Commandments became clear at a time in America where religious groups were very antinomial. What does that mean? They were very against the whole concept of keeping the commandments. So she was very countercultural there. Number five, God's prophet will experience the same physical phenomena as others. When she was young, she had all these visions, a number of them in public, most of them in public. At one point, she was lied to. There was somebody who thought that actually her visions were the work of the devil. So the night before when they inquired about where they were going to have the meeting, they says, oh, we'll have it in such and such place. That was a lie because they didn't want her to be present there. They thought that she had the devil, right? And so that night, Ellen White received a dream saying, they lied to you. They're actually going to be in such and such place. So, you know, the next morning, oh, lo and behold, she shows up in the right place and everybody's turning white, you know, saying, woo. How'd you know? You know? And then halfway through their service, she receives a vision. And her eyes are open like this. She doesn't breathe anymore. And yet she's talking. That vision was the longest vision she's ever had. 4 hours vision. Halfway through, she picks up a 16-pound Bible. One of those family huge Bibles, and she lifts them out. She's a little 100 pounder herself, okay? She lifts up that Bible over her head and starts quoting from the Bible and pointing to it without looking at it. And people stand up and look and say, how does she know how to put that, you know, in Jeremiah 33, in Matthew 5, etc., etc.? And they're looking at that. She's not looking, she's speaking, she's not breathing. And the people, the organizers who thought this is a thing of the devil, took that Bible. Oh, that's what happened. They took that Bible, put it on her chest, because somebody has said if you put a Bible on somebody's chest, the devils flee. So that's what happened. They put the Bible on her chest, and that's when she picked it up and started quoting scripture. And then they started singing louder and louder and louder to drown her out. And her little voice was louder than all of theirs. A few months later, there was a physician who had heard about these things. And he says, oh, I'm skeptical. This can't be right. Nobody can talk and not breathe. Nobody can be 4 hours without breathing. Are you kidding me? This cannot be so. So, one time she had a vision when he was present. And he checked. And sure enough, checked for breath, checked for pulse, checked for vital activity. And he said, I don't understand this. Says, she does not breathe. And in typical New England understatement, this is an unusual phenomenon. Indeed. The biblical test is applied to Ellen White. God's prophet will give evidence of commitment to God. And if there is a little lady that gave evidence to commitment to God, that was Ellen G. White. She loved the Lord. She was faithful to him all the time. Here's what was written by the secular press, the Independent, when she died in the year 1915. This is the secular press. The church has now 70 colleges, 1915, and academies. Of course, today that's not the case. We have 104 colleges and 7,600 total schools with an educational enrollment of over 1 million students throughout the world. And about 40 sanitariums. That was 1915. Today, the sanitariums or hospitals are 167 throughout the world. And all this, Ellen G. White, this is the secular press, Ellen G. White has been the inspiration and a guide. Her life was worthy of her revelations. This is the interesting thing, that the secular press is talking about her character. Her life was worthy of her revelations. She showed no spiritual pride, and she sought no filthy lucre. She lived the life and did the work of a worthy prophetess. Schools should be established around the world, she said. And now the Seventh-day Adventist Church has the second largest educational system in the world, even though it is only 18 million strong. Many other churches are larger, but they pale in comparison with this educational system. Today, it is the case because of the Council of Ellen White. The church has some very, very fine health institutions. Here's a picture of Loma Linda University, probably one of the premier medical schools in the country. Some very famous procedures have taken place there in physicians and surgeons there. Why? Because they were built on the foundations, on the principles that she was writing about. These many of these places have mission objectives, and they are a great blessing to the community. And overseas, the church began sending missionaries when it was very small, when it didn't make any sense to send any missionaries overseas, when you're so small and you cannot even sustain yourself. The school where I teach, Andrews University, is named after the first of those missionaries, Jane Andrews. Today, thousands of mission posts and 25 million adherents are the result of that work. Let me close with a story, the story of Tsukuba. In 1955, Tsukuba was a leader of his tribe in the heart of sub-Saharan Africa. He wanted to know Papa God. He wanted to know the God of heaven. He had no clue about it, but he had a sense that God was more than just the air and the sky and everything like that, that there was got to be a personal God somewhere. And so he one night an angel came to see him, and he says, I have come to answer your prayers. I will guide you to the people of the book. And then he told them to start marching. So he gets up early in the morning. He starts going out. Now this is a tribe that was really lost out there, did not have a lot of contact with other tribes back in the 1950s. The angel said to him, this is how you're going to find the people. It says, they will have a black book in reference to the Bible, and also four books that are nine. The four books that are nine, for Seventh-day Adventists who read Ellen White, they understand that that is a reference to the nine volumes of the testimonies. But when you go overseas, and I've been to over 50 countries, most of overseas cannot afford nine books of the testimonies, and so they have that in four books. That is the custom in many other languages. So Tsukuba walked for 2 weeks. For 2 weeks he walked at night. He slept during the day so that enemies would not get to him. He walked for 2 weeks trying to find the people of the book. The book that would be the black book plus the four that are nine. I'm looking for the people of the book, he kept saying to anyone he would encounter. Finally, he came to a Protestant mission station. And they said, we are the people of the book. And they showed him the Bible. And says that he got really excited about that. And they started, met with a minister and started reading the book, the Bible. And he was fascinated. That night, he went to sleep. And the same angel came back to him and said to him, he asked him, do you have the four books that are really nine? And the pastor said, what? I don't know what you're talking about. That night he had a dream. And the angel was more specific. He says, find Pastor Moy of the Sabbath keeping people. They will have the four books. So, and again in the morning, he rose up and left looking for others. He kept walking 4 days. Finally, he found an SDA or a Seventh-day Adventist mission. And he says, are you Pastor Moy? Yes. Do you have the book? Yes. Do you have the four books that are really nine? And he understood what he meant. Yes, the testimonies. I finally have found the people of Papa God. Well, Tsukuba came back after having learned that, and he brought back the missionaries and was able to share with others, with the entire tribe. He was baptized and brought the gospel to the tribe, and most of the tribe became Seventh-day Adventists, and they started reading the Bible as well as the guidance provided by God for the people of the last days to prepare them for the coming of Jesus. Jesus invites all, everyone, still today, to be a part of God's people today. This is what the Bible says. Do not quench the Spirit. Do not despise prophecies. Test all things. Hold fast to what is good. That's what the Bible says. People who want to become Seventh-day Adventists are not required to believe in Ellen White. They are expected to believe in the biblical teaching that the remnant church would have a prophet. Because that's what the Bible teaches. That's what Paul says. That's what we find in the book of Revelation. So don't despise. You got to check it out for yourself. You got to read it for yourself. You got to see that. This is what God promises in 2 Chronicles 20:20. Believe in the Lord your God. Believe His prophets. So you shall prosper. God invites all to be part of God's people today.
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2: 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On that journey, Darwin formulated the controversial theory of evolution, which has impacted society down to this day.
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4: Sink the Beagle.
5: Fire one, Captain.
6: Way to go, Stan. Nice shot.
7: Why, thank you, John. That's not bad shooting for an old geezer like me. I am Stan Hudson.
6: And I'm John Kurlinski. We'd like to welcome you to another episode of
4: Sink the Beagle,
7: where we take very light looks at very serious subjects of origin, creation, evolution, and we use science, we use scripture, and we hope that at the end of the day, people will agree with us that Darwin's boat is sinking.
6: Yep, and sometimes we use our wild imaginations.
7: No. Well, we do have those, and we will use them from time to time. Now, last week we talked about trends.
6: Trends in evolution.
7: Trends in evolution.
6: The evolution of evolution. Yes, we got that one to a song. Yeah, brother. We're changing very fast. We can do a little rap with it.
7: Talking about punk act, isn't it?
6: That's our punk act. Actually, today we want to draw together a few concepts we had touched on previous issues of Sink the Beagle.
7: Some loose ends.
6: Loose ends that we're going to gather and hopefully braid together in some meaningful thoughts. And one of them had to deal with the gospel and the end of time. There was a warning that comes out of Scripture. Right when the final crisis of Earth's history, there is a call found in the book of Revelation, which is actually a very unique little text there. And it's found in Revelation chapter 14, verse 7. Actually, the gospel commission begins in verse 6. So let's start with the torpedo text today, Stan. Read our two verses here, and we want to dive into them a little bit.
7: Yeah, just remember that when it says, I saw another angel, the word angel means messenger.
6: Someone sharing an important message.
7: And here is the message. He said with a loud voice, "Fear God and give Him glory, because the hour of His judgment has come. And worship Him who made the heavens and the earth and sea and springs or fountains of water."
6: Now, there's something we want to focus on. It's an end time message.
7: Yes.
6: It's the judgment hour of God.
7: It's shared with a loud voice, a megaphone.
6: It's important to be heard.
7: With the world.
6: And it's a call back to worship. And it's so, to me, it's call back to basics. Worship the Creator. I mean, if there's ever an age in which a culture has strayed away from the concept of creation, it is our culture today. You know, what's really puzzles me is there's lots of creationists in the world today, but they really don't even grasp this text that there's an end time call back to creation. I'm grateful there are other creationists, but where does this idea, this call from creation now? Revelation isn't directly quoting any particular book of the Bible, but it almost is that they call them illusions, and that, in other words, it's referencing a certain passage of the Bible.
7: That's right.
6: What passage is being referenced here is in that first part of Revelation 14, maybe we'd call it 14b, the middle of the text there.
7: Well, actually, there's two references being made here, both to the very earliest books of the Bible, when it says, "Fear God and give Him glory because the hour of His judgment has come, and worship Him who made the heaven, the earth, and the sea." Now, let's stop there for a minute. The heaven, the earth, and the sea. Now, that combination in that order of those three things that God made is found one place and one place only before Revelation. And that's found in the Ten Commandments, in the Sabbath commandment.
6: It's the call
7: for
6: to...
7: For God made the heavens, the earth, the sea, and all that in them is.
6: And now, it's a call to... And the Sabbath command is a command that deals with worship.
7: That's right.
6: And so we're talking about a call to worship the God on at the times, and because he is the creator, at the time he set aside for fellowship with him.
7: The Sabbath was meant to be a memorial of creation, is meant to call facts on a weekly basis, call us to the fact that we are creatures and God is the creator.
6: And in a relationship with him, in a weekly relationship and a daily and a moment-by-moment relationship with him, we can live the lives we were intended to live from the very beginning.
7: Well, so here is this call that goes out to the whole world in a loud voice. Remember God and worship him as creator.
6: But the text goes on to say something else in Revelation.
7: And that's the second reference to an early book.
6: Because it's not a quote from the commandment. Where does that last part come from?
7: Right. It says, and worship him who made the heaven, the earth, and the sea, and the springs or the fountains, as some translations have, the fountains of waters. Now, what's the fountains of waters a reference to?
6: No, well, actually, Stan, what has happened over time is that people who have studied carefully this passage have found that word used in the Greek for fountains or the streams, whatever, is also found in the Septuagint, which is the Greek translation of the Old Testament. It's where they took an Old Testament that was primarily written in Hebrew and Aramaic, and they translated it into the Greek language.
7: Before the time of Christ.
6: Before the time of Christ. Mm-hmm. And that word was used to describe a specific event or a specific thing, which we would call The flood.
7: Flood. We always have fun with
6: that. Worship the God who flooded the earth, who allowed the earth to become flooded or destroyed or judged.
7: That's exactly right. Very good. Because, you say it's a call to worship, and it's also a call to fear. The first word there is fear God and give him glory. But fear him, why would you fear God? Why would you use that word at all? Because you think, why be afraid of God?
6: Well, there's a double parallel in this passage. Mm-hmm. You fear God because his judgment is coming.
7: Yes.
6: He's the God who flooded and judged the earth once.
7: Yes. Okay, so why would you fear God? And here's why this issue is so critical for Christians, I think, today. If you don't believe that God ever sent the Genesis flood, if the flood didn't happen, if Genesis 6-9 is more or less a myth or a fairy tale with no historical relevance, then why in the world would you fear God for some kind of a future judgment when he destroys, shall we say, baptizes the world with fire?
6: Yes, there would be no reason. And the text, the other side of the text says, give glory and worship him who made. It's talking about the magnificence and the awe-ness you'd get in knowing a creator. So it's kind of a holy...
7: Oh, it's a Genesis call.
6: It's a response
7: to the God of Genesis.
6: Yes, it's a response to go back to Genesis, go back to the beginning. The
7: yes.
6: God who declares the end from the beginning actually tells us in the beginning that there's going to be an end-time judgment. And there's going to be, just like there was a judgment in the beginning of the world when it became wicked, now there's going to be one at the end.
7: Jesus said, like it was in the days of Noah, so shall it be in the days when the Son of Man comes.
6: So we'd like to go back a little bit for a few minutes today to that story of Noah, back in the flood, and just sort of at best maybe muse or look at some of the things, give you maybe a possibility or plausibility model, a brief one at that. You can't really even delve into the whole flood.
7: That's right. Can't dive into it.
6: Dive into it and really
7: cover
6: it in depth.
7: We don't want to do that.
6: We won't go deeper. We'll try to give you at least a few handles on the
7: city,
6: flood today.
7: Pun alert.
6: Okay.
7: Okay. Yeah, well, let's take a look now. First of all, let's start with the fountains of water reference. The fountains of water or springs of water is clearly a reference to Genesis 6 and 7 when it talks about the mechanism through which God sent water to the earth. Now, a lot of people ask, Where did all this water supposedly come from that covered even the mountains?
6: And some have the view, and it's the popularized in little children's song, the rains came down and the flood. Everyone thinks it came from some...
7: Pitter-pat.
6: Some sort of canopy.
7: Anybody notice how the water is rising? Pitter-pat.
6: That's not what the Bible says. Even though it was 40 days and 40 nights of rain, apparently rain wasn't obviously a thing that they were used to seeing.
7: No.
6: There'd be mists that watered the earth in the garden, but there wouldn't be a rain. And this was the first time it rained.
7: Scripture explicitly says that there was, prior to the flood, no rain.
6: No rain.
7: That a mist or like a fog or a dew arose every morning sufficiently to water things.
6: There seems to also be a canopy, the Bible describes in the creation story, a canopy above the earth.
7: Mm-hmm.
6: Mm-hmm. And in that canopy, you'd have a water vapor, maybe giving the earth a different climate, perchance.
7: Yes, a greenhouse.
6: Supporting a different...
7: More tropical-type plants all over the planet.
6: From
7: every
6: the north
7: pole.
6: To the south pole.
7: That's right, and that's what the evidence shows.
6: And different ratios of possibly land-to-water masses that we find today.
7: That's right.
6: And then the Bible text in Genesis seems to suggest in Genesis 6 and 7 that there were the fountains of the deep, subterranean mass amounts of subterranean waters upon which maybe these land masses floated or worked or whatever.
7: Well, if here's one thing to think about. If there is only sufficient water, if the entire planet was covered with the heaviest cloud cover that we know of now and dropped all that water straight down from where it was, there's only enough water to be maybe 2 inches or so. There's not enough water containable in the atmosphere by itself, get more water into the atmosphere, and a lot of it, and in a hurry.
6: And over the surface of the earth.
7: Well, if you can get it, that's right, over the surface of the earth as well. So the flood doesn't necessarily have to come only from water that's coming down. But even so, if you have what Scripture seems to indicate, a bursting forth of those subterranean waters, it could produce plenty more water in the atmosphere that would come down in rain.
6: And also kind burst of, forth, and maybe if it's this big enough split,
7: yep,
6: to actually wash and erode the land and causing wave and flood action to then take,
7: yes,
6: the existing, this is my own personal thought, or
7: okay,
6: plausibility,
7: uh-huh,
6: to think about.
7: All right, I'll
6: could
7: think.
6: It possibly,
7: and I'll let you
6: be,
7: know what I think.
6: Could it possibly be that the current masses of land were once pre-flood seas?
7: And yes.
6: And so, in other words, there is no...
7: I'll give you a quick answer.
6: Thank
7: there.
6: You. There is no deposition in the bottoms of the seas per billions
7: se.
6: Of years.
7: The bottoms of the seas did not have a lot of sedimentary rock.
6: No. And so what happened is you would get those used to be higher above, with covered with soil, being blasted up at the fountains of the deep, rained upon, wave action, tidal wave action, tsunami action, volcanic action, all this. We don't... The flood was not just a very, very small, simple thing. It was a massive catastrophe beyond anything you could ever imagine.
7: Mm-hmm.
6: And
7: mm-hmm.
6: it would then, thus, when it would first start, it would kill the life first at the bottoms of the pre-flood seas.
7: That's right.
6: And then it would bury them with what some people call ecological zonation, potentially,
7: yes,
6: or whatever, the various escapable mammals, lizards, birds, whatever.
7: Well, whether you're an evolutionist or a creationist, you have to assume that the continents at one time or another were underwater because there's sedimentary rock on the continents, not in the oceans.
6: And there's fossilized seashells at the tops of the Thais Mountains.
7: The Himalaya Mountains, Mount Everest.
6: Yeah.
7: At the 26,000-foot level has little bitty fossil shells in it. So no matter what, they got up there somehow or other.
6: At one time, it was underwater somehow.
7: It was, yes.
6: And you can then also put the things of uplift.
7: That's right. Uplift would cause that.
6: Uplift would raise it back up out of this submerged thing and give you your sedimentary layers, mm-hmm, through turbidity activities and the massive fossil graves which we find, the massive coal and oil deposits of decayed organic matter.
7: Yes. All of the things you just mentioned are far more easier to explain with a worldwide flood taking place than gradualism, as Lyell and others have said, and Darwin have said.
6: So just contemplating the text is not a simple little tiny water coming down and waters rising up.
7: No, it was an earth-destroying event.
6: And
7: in the same way, God is predicting he will destroy the earth with fire.
6: And whether or not God used a meteor or some comets involved to begin the process or do
7: irrelevant.
6: Whatever, irrelevant.
7: Because the flood happened just as it was described, and that's what the evidence shows in the geologic column.
6: And that seems to say that what the Bible talked about, take God seriously. Take,
7: yes,
6: a God like that who can create and destroy seriously, and he's not doing this to be vindictive, mean, or cruel. He's doing this to redeem those who want to follow the ways of love versus the ways of self, which is kind of a bigger picture.
7: He sent the judgment, but he sent an ark.
6: He sent an ark.
7: And God provides a way of safety for those who are seeking that salvation, and the ark is symbolic of Christ, and whoever is inside Christ can ride out any wave and will make it through the final judgment and come out on the other side unscathed.
6: In a new heaven and a new earth. And it's after that time God creates a new Eden.
7: That's right.
6: Much like
7: the Eden of old. No more sea. It says no more worldwide No more world-sized oceans as a reminder of that judgment.
6: Mm-hmm. And no more place where wickedness will ever rise again.
7: That sounds like a good place to be, doesn't it?
6: It sounds like it's a good thing to do, to heed the warnings, the everlasting gospel.
7: And that's which
6: was what we were describing in Revelation 14.
7: And that's why we're thinking that creation evolution will most definitely be an issue in these last days when we are discussing whether or not we should respond to the Genesis call of worship. Worship the God of Genesis.
6: Worship the Creator.
7: And you will be ready for the judgment when that day comes.
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0: happens to us when we are led by the Spirit of God? Listen to the Bible from Romans 8. Those who are led by the Spirit of God are sons of God. For you did not receive a spirit that makes you a slave again to fear, but you received the Spirit of sonship, and by him we cry, Abba, Father. The Spirit himself testifies with our spirit that we are God's children. Now if we are children, then we are heirs, heirs of God and co-heirs with Christ, if indeed we share in his suffering, in order that we may also share in his glory. I consider that our present sufferings are not worth comparing with the glory that will be revealed in us. The creation waits in eager expectation for the sons of God to be revealed. For the creation was subjected to frustration, not by its own choice, but by the will of the one who subjected it, in hope that the creation itself will be liberated from its bondage to decay and brought into the glorious freedom of the children of God. We know that the whole creation has been groaning, as in the pains of childbirth, right up to the present time. Not only so, but we ourselves who have the first fruits of the Spirit groan inwardly as we wait eagerly for our adoption as sons, the redemption of our bodies. For in this hope we were saved. But hope seen is no hope at all. Who hopes for what he already has? But if we hope for what we do not yet have, we wait for it patiently. In the same way, the Spirit helps us in our weakness. We do not know what we ought to pray for, but the Spirit himself intercedes for us with groans that words cannot express. And he who searches our hearts knows the mind of the Spirit, because the Spirit intercedes for the saints in accordance with God's will. And we know that in all things God works for the good of those who love him, who've been called according to his purpose. For those God foreknew, he also predestined to be conformed to the likeness of his Son, that he might be the firstborn among many brothers. And those he predestined, he also called. Those he called, he also justified. Those he justified, he also glorified. From Romans 8, listen to the Bible. It's great for the soul.
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Listen to the words of Jesus in Matthew 6, beginning in verse 25. Therefore I say to you, do not worry about your life, what you will eat or what you will drink, nor about your body, what you will put on. Is not life more than food, and the body more than clothing? Look at the birds of the air, for they neither sow nor reap nor gather into barns. Yet your heavenly Father feeds them. Are you not of more value than they? Which of you, by worrying, can add one cubit to his stature? For a lot of people, the command of Jesus to stop worrying seems like a pretty tall order. The pace of modern life has gotten so hectic that millions of people are finding it difficult to turn the world off, even for a few minutes. And now that the economy has taken its inevitable turn for the worse, a lot of people are wondering where their next paycheck is going to come from and how they're going to make their next mortgage payment. So when Jesus says, do not worry about your life, for a lot of people it seems, well, a little bit idealistic. Well, that's fine if your life is pretty much on track, people think, but now that I'm teetering on the brink of financial ruin, not worrying is a luxury I just can't afford. And maybe that's why Jesus words this passage like a command instead of a suggestion. He doesn't say, hey, you know what? Life would be a little easier if you could just stop worrying. Jesus says, do not worry, which is language rem of the Ten Commandments. Listen, one of the key themes found throughout the Gospels is that Jesus understands you. He's God in human flesh, and He's been here on this planet existing right beside us, the same way we have to exist. It's not like He's standing on the outside making unreasonable suggestions. He completely and personally understands subjects like suffering and loneliness and hardship. Jesus has experienced those things Himself. And with the voice of experience, He tells us to stop worrying. And if Jesus says stop worrying, you know it's got to be possible. Listen carefully to what He says. Which of you, by worrying, can add one cubit to his stature? You know, most of the stuff we end up worrying about is stuff we can't change anyway. And if you're worried that you're going to go broke, or that you're going to get sick, or you're going to die, well, put your mind at ease. Because you can know beyond the shadow of a doubt that if Jesus doesn't come back first, those things are absolutely going to happen to you. It's just a matter of when it's going to happen. So instead of worrying about the inevitable, put it aside. Learn to live the hours you have right now today because, frankly, that's really all you've got. And what a shame to waste those hours fretting about stuff you just can't control. And don't take Jesus' words as a suggestion, because then you're going to start worrying about that too. Take them as an absolute command and believe that Jesus is offering you a better way to live.

0: Giving you tips and advice on how to grow in your family life, I'm Dan Seaborn from Winning at Home, and you're listening to today's Family Moment. I have a little article I'd like to read today. My brother actually wrote it. He's a pastor down in Indiana, and I love the title of it. It's called The Dadvantage. I'm glad I'm a dad when the ring around my collar is my daughter's little arms. I'm glad I'm a dad when the fresh wad of gum on the carpet matches the decor. I'm glad I'm a dad when we end the meal with more scraps on the table than on the floor. I'm glad I'm a dad when a fish jiggles the line as soon as the worm hits the water. I'm glad I'm a dad when a midnight thunder boomer reduces ours to a one-bedroom family. My favorite is this. I'm glad I'm a dad when I order a hot dog from the backyard booth and get a twig folded inside a leaf smothered with fresh ground dirt. I like that because that happens in our house. I'm glad I'm a dad when the sour note in the Christmas program at school belongs to another family. I'm glad I'm a dad when the refrigerator handle's sticky because of resident Rembrandts. I'm glad I'm a dad when I arrive home after a stressful day and everybody's saved a hug for me. Isn't that awesome? Isn't that great? I think so many of us dads turn it into a mad vantage. We're mad because we don't have the advantage on every corner, and we need to see it as a dad vantage. What an advantage to have children, to learn from them, to grow with them. Let's be thankful as dads and moms for the blessings God has given to us. And today, consider it a dad vantage to have kids in the house.
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2: Some time ago, I lost some money. I think it was about $100. I think it was 20s. And I looked everywhere. I looked in my car. I looked in my house. I looked in my closet, inside my pants pockets. I looked inside my desk. And I started to panic. I mean, $100 is $100. So I asked my wife, honey, have you seen this money lying around anywhere? And she looked at me closely, and then she reached into my pocket right in the front of my shirt, and she pulled out the $100. And I was pretty embarrassed, as you can imagine. But at least I found my money, or she found my money. And afterwards, I thought about that, and I thought, you know, that money was right about as in front of my face as it could be, and I missed it. And I think about what Jesus said in John chapter 17, verse 17. He said, "Your word is the truth." God's word is the truth, and it's right in front of our faces. I mean, we all have access to Bibles. We can pick up this Bible, and we can read it. And when we do, we are reading God's truth. We don't want to neglect God's word, although it's sitting right in front of us. This book will lead us to eternal life. It'll lead us to heaven. It'll lead us to eternal salvation, and it will bring us happiness and peace and joy forever. And so I encourage you, don't do what I did with my money. You've got a Bible, read it every day, look at it, it's right in front of your face, and may it lead you to eternal life. God's word is the truth.
3: It is said that the country of Oman produces the finest frankincense in the world. It's dried tree sap, resin. It's a beautiful smell, and so it's used as a kind of an incense, and it's used medicinally. Frankincense was used in the Old Testament sanctuary service, and because Oman has been producing frankincense for thousands of years, it's very possible that which was brought to Jesus after his birth was produced in Oman. Matthew 2, verse 11, "When they had opened their treasures, they presented unto him gifts, gold and frankincense and myrrh." What gifts are you bringing to Jesus? Given to Jesus, your abilities and influence could do so much. People have left successful careers because they wanted to work for God. God might or might not be calling you to that, but He certainly is wanting to use you to do great things. John Bradshaw, It Is Written.
4: Psalm 67.
5: God be merciful unto us and bless us and cause his face to shine upon us. Selah. That thy way may be known upon earth, thy saving health among all nations. Let the people praise thee, O God. Let all the people praise thee. Oh, let the nations be glad and sing for joy. For thou shalt judge the people righteously and govern the nations upon earth. Selah. Let the people praise thee, O God. Let all the people praise thee. Then shall the earth yield her increase, and God, even our own God, shall bless us. God shall bless us, and all the ends of the earth shall fear him.
6: Purge me with hyssop, and I shall be clean. Wash me, and I shall be whiter than snow.
7: If God be for us, who can be against us?
6: In the Lord will I praise his word. In God have I put my trust.
8: More evidence? This is Ken Ham, author, speaker, and blogger on science and the Bible's reliability. It can be discouraging to share truth with a skeptic only to have them ignore it all. It doesn't seem to matter how much or how good our evidence is. Some people just won't believe. So, do they need more evidence? No, probably not. You see, it's often not a matter of the evidence. It's a heart problem. The people of Jesus' day saw him heal people and even raise the dead, and yet many refused to believe. When Jesus' body disappeared from the tomb, instead of believing, the religious leaders made up a story to explain away the evidence. It's a heart problem. So what's the answer? Trust in the Lord Jesus Christ for salvation.
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11: Now a look at your evening weather on Northlake County Christian Radio. Partly sunny with thunderstorms today with a high near 95 and lows around 76. Partly sunny with thunderstorms tomorrow with a high of 95 and lows around 76. For your Wednesday, mostly sunny with a high near 93 and lows around 77. And for Thursday, partly sunny with a high near 92 and lows around 76. That's your evening weather on Northlake County Christian Radio.
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15: For millennia, people from different countries, cultures, and backgrounds have found direction and encouragement in the inspired pages of the Bible. In his day, Jesus directed listeners to search the prophecies of Scripture to find him, the only way of salvation. 2,000 years later, as we stand on the brink of eternity, we no less need the purpose and hope God's Word provides. Sacramento Central Church brings you Receiving the Word, timely Bible messages presented by Pastors Chris Buttery and Mike Thompson. Amazing revelations await you in God's holy word, the Bible.
16: In this particular church, a young boy by the name of Alex was looking up at a plaque on a wall, and it had a list of names and American flags kind of mounted on the side of this plaque. And he was looking at it, and the pastor came by and said, "Hi, Alex." And Alex said, "Hi, Pastor. And I wanted to ask you, what is this plaque?" And Alex, the pastor told Alex, Alex, these are a list of all the names of all the people who've died in the service. And Alex sat there very somber-like, sober, and they stood there looking at the plaque for a couple of minutes. And then, kind of nervous-like, he looked at the pastor. He said, "Pastor, which service, the 8:30 or the 11 o'clock?" And so you've got to love the candor, the innocency, the how children see things, black and white. This morning, the title of my message is God's Young Heroes and Heroines, or Little Heroes and Heroines. You would have to probably have your head buried in the sand to not be aware of child prodigies. With the internet and social media, we've become more and more aware of the very unique gifts and talents of certain young children under the age of 10. In psychological research literature, the term prodigy is defined as a person under the age of 10 who produces meaningful output in some domain to the level of an adult expert performer. In other words, young people who in a very short period of time acquire a certain gift, musical talent, certain skills in certain areas. Some of you may be familiar with them. I'd like to just share some of these prodigies with you. One by the name of Akrit Jaswal. Now, he was born in 1993, and this young man was speaking at the age of 9 months, and he was reading books like Shakespeare and the rest at the age of 5. He learned everything he could about surgery, and when a young girl's family couldn't afford surgery for their daughter, Akrit performed the surgery, and it was a success. And since then, he's been praised for his medical prowess. There's also Jacob Barnett, diagnosed with a moderate to severe autism when he was 2. Doctors told his parents he really wouldn't amount to much or wouldn't do much. But by the age of 3, he could recite the alphabet frontwards and backwards. He enrolled in Indiana University at the age of 10 and started working on his PhD in physics. Then there is March Tian Bodahadu. And this individual was born in Hong Kong. He enrolled in the Hong Kong University at the age of 9, and his only B was in statistics. He completed a double program of bachelor's and master's degrees in mathematics, finishing 1 year sooner than his peers. And today, he's pursuing his PhD in mathematics. Then there is Kim Ung Jong. This individual was born in 1963, a little time ago, and he had the highest IQ of any person living. His IQ was 210. To put that into perspective, Einstein's IQ was merely 160. So at the age of 3, he was a guest student of physics at a university, and by 4, he could read 4 languages. By 10, he was reading 8 languages, and he earned his PhD in physics by the age of 15. Now, we applaud them, these children prodigies, and we can't believe that they actually exist out there. And in some respects, it makes parents feel somewhat repentant. In some respects, for maybe not some respects, it makes parents feel somewhat repentant.

used to be that children were to be seen and not heard. Do you remember those times, perhaps? Some of you do. Apparently that idea started out with young women in the 15th century. It was this way to some degree when I was a boy. And I remember when Dad had some of his friends around, we were to be seen but not to be heard at times. And some parents still wish it were, or some adults still wish it were that way. Kids who are all neatly packaged up with a nice tidy bow on top. In the history of God's people, however, children have always been viewed as a heritage of the Lord. And I'd like to invite you to turn with me in your Bibles to Psalm 127 as we look at several verses this morning as we talk about God's heroes and heroines. Psalms 127 and verse 3. In the history of God's people, children have always been viewed as a heritage, as precious, as important. Psalm 127 verse 3, the Bible says, "Behold," or "lo, children are a heritage from the Lord." Children are a heritage from the Lord. When you consider the context of this particular statement, it becomes quite obvious that children were an integral part of life. It becomes quite obvious when you look at from Psalm 119, which talks about the perfection of God's will. From Psalm 119 and on, there are 15 in consecutive order. There are 15 psalms, each bearing the name Songs of Ascent. There are 15 psalms bearing the name Songs of Ascent. And at the center of these 15 psalms, 7 before and 7 afterwards, is the psalm about the home. Now, get a little closer. Look at Psalm 126, just before Psalm 127. Psalm 126 celebrates God as the restorer of the pilgrims in his city and his place of worship. And when you go to Psalm 128, the one following 127, Psalm 128 celebrates God as the keeper of the home of the pilgrim. And then it moves in this interesting sequence to the godly man, to the godly home, to the godly city, and then to the godly nation. Between the Psalms, Psalms celebrating God as restorer of the pilgrim and of the one celebrating him as the keeper of the home, is the Psalm that celebrates God as the maker of the home. Now notice in this Psalm, in verse Psalm 127, unless the Lord builds the house, what happens to those? What is it to those who build it? It is vain to those who build it. Unless the Lord guards the city, the watchman stays awake in vain. Is it vain for you to, verse 2, is it vain for you to rise up early, to sit up late, to eat the bread of sorrows, for so he gives his beloved sleep? Behold, children are a heritage from the Lord. The fruit of the womb is a reward. So in this psalm, you notice the building of the home, the guarding of the city, and all the interests of toil within the city are actually preliminary matters. At the center of this central psalm, you'll find the words, and we read them, "Lo," or "Behold, children are an heritage of the Lord." Now, explaining this isn't a waste of time. 15 psalms, songs of ascent, songs of pilgrims returning from exile to the city and to the government of God, to the worship of God, and the ultimate realization of his high purposes. The central one within those 15 psalms celebrates the home life. The home is the center of the nation. And of these central psalms, the central verse within those psalms is, "Lo, children are an heritage of the Lord." The preliminary interests, the building of the house, the guarding of the city, the crowning of the toil, are all for the sake of the children. And there's no need for anxiety. God builds the house. God guarding the city, God in fellowship with his people at work. He who never sleeps carries on the work while we sleep, and it's all for the sake of the children. Now, heritage is an interesting word. What does that word mean? The Bible writer uses the word to help parents and guardians understand their privileges and their responsibilities. It's an application for those who care for children, whether you be a teacher, or whether you be working in the daycare, whether you be a foster parent, whatever it is, this is counsel for you as well, not only a parent but also a guardian. What is a heritage? A heritage is simply something that is devolving by right of inheritance, something that is actually possessed, which within itself is wealth, something of high value. Children are an inheritance, the most valuable, the precious property we have.

0: be in your home or in your neighbor's home or in your family circle, nephews and nieces, whether they be neighbor children, children in school, children in church, whatever, whoever they are, the most valuable, the most property we have are our children. So what makes children special in the eyes of God? Because they are. Because they are. Consider the wealth of a child. Look at the physical structure of a child. Is there a flower more beautiful? And what diamond flashes with more luster than the beauty of a little child? What is it? What is there in the world of art that compares with a young child physically? Think about the fascination of a young child. What is there in the world that is more charming, entrancing, as to watch the opening of a mind of a young child, to listen to his questions and to observe her intrigue, and to even perhaps be rebuked at times by their wisdom? Children in your home, in your greater family, in the church, are the most sacred, wonderful, and precious wealth that could ever come into human possession. Our children, our heritage of the Lord. What makes children special? Because they are, and also because they're often available. They're often available. Consider their innocence, and shame on those who take away that innocence from children at a young age. Shame on them. And think about their unashamed humility. Groomed and trained right, loved and guided correctly, how willing children are to do God's bidding. They're available. I want to share with you some stories, some Bible stories here. We know these stories well. I want to take a look at some character sketches, some of the kids that God used to make a change, to make a difference. Exodus, and we're in chapter 2, going all the way back. The kings of Egypt were called Pharaoh in this day. The kind-hearted Pharaoh who had trusted and, like Joseph, had died. And after the death of Joseph, a new Pharaoh arose who was severe and he was cruel to his people. And even to the people of Israel, primarily to the people of Israel. He treated Israel as slaves, and he made their life bitter and long and hard, arduous, through arduous work, hard work. He hoped in this way, of course, to weaken the people. But the more he oppressed them, the Bible says, the more they what? They grew in number. We know the story. Pharaoh, finding his plan had not succeeded, ordered the nurses who took care of the infants to kill the little male Hebrew boys. They refused, and so Pharaoh ordered the nation, all the people, to kill the male children of the Israelites. Now there lived at that time a God-fearing man and wife named Amram and Jochebed, and they had a daughter, and her name was Miriam. And they also had a son by the name of Aaron. He was about 3 years old, and God gave them a third child, a lovely boy, and his name was Moses. As they looked upon him, their hearts were filled with joy, as any parent's heart would feel. But how can it be that their dear child should be taken from them and killed by Pharaoh as he had ordered? So for 3 months, they concealed him in their house, but they couldn't continue to do so for fear of his cries or fear of his cheerful voice being heard. How could they bear the thought to see him torn from their arms and killed by soldiers? What could they do in their distress? Was there any help? Oh, certainly there was. God was their refuge and God was their help. They had a plan and they performed that plan. They carried out that plan. On the banks of the Nile River, there grew that papyrus plant, and from which they made some type of paper. And the parents got some of this plant and they made a little ark and a boat just large enough to hold their young child in. The ark was last completed. They covered it with pitch so that water wouldn't. When the baby was laid in the strange cradle, how the family must have stood around. And before the ark was taken away, what sweet, loving kisses Miriam and Aaron must have placed upon their little brother. And no doubt the parents prayed to God to keep their boy alive. The mother took it to the river, and with her kiss, her blessing, and her prayers, she laid him in the tall reeds, as the Bible says, by the river bank. Now when the mother had gone away, his sister Miriam stood near the spot and watched to see what would happen. And you read that in Exodus 2 verse 4. After a short time, the daughter of Pharaoh, came down to the river to wash. And she passed down by the side of the river. She saw the ark among the bulrushes there, the reeds. And one of her maids drew the little ark out of the water, bringing it to her, and took the top of that little ark off the took the top off the ark, and inside was a lovely little baby. I looked at that baby, and the Bible says the baby wept. Pharaoh's daughter's heart was moved with compassion as she realized that a loving Israelite mother had hid her boy to save him from Pharaoh's decree. And you can consider how Miriam's heart must have been beating at that time. Look with me at Exodus chapter 2 and verse 7. But she came upon Pharaoh's daughter. She slowly came from her hiding place to learn what would be done to him. And as the princess spoke kindly about the child, Miriam drew closer to the spot. And notice what she says. Then his sister said to Pharaoh's daughter, "Shall I go and call a nurse for you from the Hebrew women, that she may nurse the child for you?" And Pharaoh's daughter said to her, "Go." So the maiden went and called who? The child's mother. All had no doubt been arranged by Moses' mother. She was stationed near, Miriam was stationed near Moses' floating crib to watch the fate of her brother. With care and with great precision, with remarkable judgment and tact, as a young girl, Miriam carried out her assignment. She appeared on the scene at the right moment and offered her proposal at the proper time, neither too late nor too soon. In doing so, she said neither too much nor too little. How did God choose to solve the problem, to protect this young boy who would become the deliverer of Israel from Egypt? He used a child, a young heroine. Now we go to another story, and it's in 1 Samuel chapter 2. In the early times, the people of Israel dwelt in their own land, judges and prophets and high priests ruled instead of the kings and the princes. One of these high priests was a man by the name of Eli, a man who loved the Lord, though he didn't watch over his wicked sons as he should have done. And hence the problem had begun. Eli lived near the tabernacle or the temple. The temple was that place where people came and gathered together to worship, you know, the holy place, the most holy place, the Ark of the Covenant, the mercy seat, the altar of incense, the seven-branched candlesticks and other sacred things. And one day, there came to the temple a godly woman by the name of Hannah, with Samuel, her child. Now, she had been to this place before, but she was childless at that place. And there she had come to pray to the Lord that the Lord would favor her with a son. And now she had brought his son with her to offer him to the Lord that he might be a servant in that temple. Hannah had made a vow. Hannah had made a promise that if she had a son, she would give him to the service of the Lord. The child was young, perhaps only about 3. When he stood before Eli, the Bible says in 1 Samuel 1, verses 27 and 28, that for this child I prayed, she said, and the Lord hath given me my petition which I asked of him. Therefore, also I have lent him to the Lord. As long as he lives, he shall be lent to the Lord. And here lies the secret ingredient to children being God's little heroes and heroines. Parents dedicating their children to the service of the Lord. Well, Samuel, he ministered before the Lord as priest Eli's helper. And Samuel wore a little linen ephod. Every year, the Bible tells us, Hannah made a little coat, and when she went up with her husband to the house of God to offer yearly sacrifices, she took it to Samuel. We see the delights of little Samuel whenever he saw his mother, perhaps, as he received from her hand this new coat. Now, some children perhaps would have become proud and vain if they'd been dressed as Samuel was, but the Bible says in 1 Samuel 2, verse 26, of Samuel that he grew in favor both with the Lord and also with men. Day by day, the child Samuel did his work in the temple, and he did his work well. Seems that part of his duty was to light the 7 lights on the golden candlesticks that were burning and open and shut the doors. These were simple duties, but he was doing them for God. He was faithful in the little things. God was preparing him for greater things to come. And one night, when Samuel was about perhaps 12 years old, he had laid down to sleep in his little room near his tent, perhaps near Eli. And just at the dawn of day, before the light which burned all night and the golden lamps was put out, Samuel heard a voice calling his name. He thought that Eli had called him. And like a good child, he ran to the high priest. And he said, "Here I am, thou callest me." And Eli said, "I callest you not, go lie down again." And it wasn't too long until Samuel heard that voice again. And he came running to Eli. And Eli told him, "No, I didn't call you, go lie again." It was the voice, we know the story, it was the voice of God, though as yet Samuel didn't know it. A third time the voice called as before, and the boy hastened to his master. And Eli now understood that it was the Lord that was speaking to Samuel. And he said, "Go and lie down." I want you to read these words with me in 1 Samuel chapter 3, verses 9 through 14. 1 Samuel 3, verses 9 through 14. Notice God's word to Eli, to Samuel rather. 1 Samuel chapter 3, verse 9. "Therefore Eli said to Samuel, 'Go lie down, and it shall be, if he calls you, that you must say, Speak, Lord, for your servant hears.' And so Samuel went, and he lay down in his place. Now the Lord came and stood and called at other times, 'Samuel, Samuel.' And Samuel answered, 'Speak, for your servant hears.' And then the Lord said to Samuel, 'Behold, I will do something in Israel, at which both ears of everyone who hears it shall tingle. In that day I will perform against Eli and all that I've spoken concerning his house from beginning to end. For I have told him that I will judge his house forever for the iniquity which he knows, because his sons made themselves vile and he did not restrain them. And therefore I have sworn to the house of Eli that the iniquity of Eli's house shall not be atoned by sacrifice or offering forever.'" So Samuel went down, lay down in his place for the fourth time. And he heard God's voice, and he followed Eli's instructions, and he said, "Speak, Lord, for your servant hears." And there God revealed to his young servant the fate of Eli's house. There was a problem, a big problem in Eli. The religious leaders were corrupt, and God was going to make a change. And he shared that message with a young boy to share the warning with this aged priest. How did God choose to solve the problem? He used a young child, God's little hero.
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3: 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Let's begin Topic 12, When the Euphrates Runs Dry.
4: The title of today's controversial subject is called When the River Euphrates Runs Dry, and we will continue to focus on the Middle East and its connection or disconnection with Bible prophecy and the book of Revelation. Thank you for joining me. This is Steve Wahlberg. You have just tuned in to End Time Insights. I'd like to have a prayer as we get into this tremendous subject. Dear God, Father, please bless this program as it airs around the world on the internet and in people's cars and in their homes and wherever else. We pray in Jesus' name. Amen. Okay, the main verse we're going to examine today is Revelation chapter 16, verse 12. The Bible says, quote, "And the sixth angel poured out his vial upon the great river Euphrates, and the water thereof was dried up, that the way of the kings of the east might be prepared." Now, if you just jog down a couple verses to verse 16, the Bible continues, "And he gathered them together into a place called in the Hebrew tongue Armageddon." So verse 12 talks about the drying up of the river Euphrates, and then verse 16 talks about the final battle of Armageddon. Now, it's no secret that when most Bible prophecy scholars today read Revelation 16 about the Euphrates running dry, that they apply this to the literal river Euphrates running through modern Iraq, right now in the vicinity of Baghdad and Saddam Hussein. This is a very popular interpretation. They really believe that this actual river will one day run dry. In fact, one of my fellow Bible prophecy teachers, whose name is Irvin Baxter, who also teaches about end time issues, in fact, he has a radio program many of you have probably heard called Politics and Religion. He has a magazine called End Time Magazine, and my program is called End Time Insights. And as we both speak on this particular subject, even though I have a lot of confidence in his Christian sincerity and in his integrity, we definitely differ when it comes to this particular topic. Now, let me share with you what his magazine says concerning Revelation 16, verse 12. This is a direct quote from End Time Magazine. Quote, Euphrates River to be dried up. In Revelation 16, 12, the Bible predicts that the Euphrates River will be dried up to prepare the way for the kings of the east to invade Israel. This will happen at the time of the Battle of Armageddon. On January 13, 1990, the Indianapolis Star carried this headline, Turkey will cut off flow of Euphrates for 1 month. The article stated that a huge reservoir had been built by Turkey. While filling up the reservoir, the flow of the Euphrates would be stopped for 1 month, and a concrete plug for a diversion channel built. These things have now been done. With this newly built dam, Turkey has the ability to stop the Euphrates River at will. The conditions for fulfilling this 1,900-year-old prophecy are now in place, according to End Time Magazine. Now, what I'd like to do is share with you what I believe to be irrefutable evidence that Revelation 16:12 is not, in fact, talking about that river that is now trickling through modern Iraq in the Middle East, but it's actually talking about something much bigger, much deeper, and much more important to you and to me. Okay, now, first of all, in order to really understand this prophecy, we actually have to go to the Old Testament. And I think I mentioned this before, that most of the book of Revelation really grabs on to imagery and scriptures and history and geography of things that took place a long time ago. And it's the same with Revelation 16, verse 12. In the Old Testament, the river Euphrates was a key river that ran right through the ancient city of Babylon. In fact, Babylon sat right on top of this river. It says in Jeremiah chapter 51, verse 63, it talks about the river Euphrates, and then in verse 64, God said, Thus shall Babylon sink, and shall not rise from the evil that I will bring upon her. Now, this is a very interesting prophecy, and again, we have to go into some background as to how this actually happened, and as we do, you're going to find out that amazingly, what you are hearing is actually unfolding to you the true understanding and the true meaning of what Revelation chapter 16, verse 13 is really all about. In the year 586 BC, the city of Jerusalem was destroyed by the armies of Babylon, led by King Nebuchadnezzar, and the Jewish people were taken captive into Babylon for 70 years. At the end of those 70 years, an amazing set of circumstances occurred. There was a man named Cyrus who led a Persian army. He came from the east, the Bible says. He actually dried up the river Euphrates, and I'll explain that more in a little bit, and he freed Israel and allowed them to go back to their land to rebuild their temple and their city. Now, let me show you the scriptures in the Old Testament that talk about this, and then I'll explain how it happened. And by the way, before I get into this and show you the verses, I have written a book on this subject. It's called Exploding the Israel Deception. It's designed to counteract what I believe are current and massive misinterpretations of the book of Revelation and Bible prophecy that point people over to the Middle East as the center of the end, when actually, from everything that I've studied in prophecy, the real focus is Jesus Christ and the Israel of God, rather than the literal nation of Israel centered over in the Middle East. Okay, in Isaiah chapter 46, verse 11, the Bible predicts that the Lord would call a, quote, ravenous bird from the east. Notice he's coming from this direction, from the east. And then it says, the man that executes my counsel also bring it to pass. I have purposed it. I will also do it, says the Lord. So here God predicts that a man would come from the east to fulfill his counsel. And that man was a man named Cyrus. Now the word Cyrus literally means

0: son. Just like Jesus is the son of righteousness, Cyrus, as we will continue to see, was actually a type of Christ. Now, if we just turn the page back to chapter 44, in verse 26, the Lord tells us that he would confirm the word of his servant, which applies to the prophecy of Jeremiah, that Jerusalem would be devastated for 70 years, and then God would bring his people back. The scripture continues and says, the Lord would confirm the word of his servant, he would perform the counsel of his messengers, he would say to Jerusalem, you shall be inhabited, and to the cities of Judah, which had been desolate, you shall be built, and I will raise up the decayed places thereof. Now notice verse 27, God would say to the deep, be dry, and I will dry up your rivers. Verse 28 says, that says of Cyrus, he is my shepherd and shall perform all my pleasure. So here Cyrus is the one that would come to perform God's will to free Israel. And Cyrus is here also called God's shepherd. And that's what Jesus is called. He is the good shepherd. Now if you go to chapter 45, verse 1, the Bible continues, thus says the Lord to his anointed, to Cyrus. Now the word anointed is a Hebrew word meaning Messiah. And so Cyrus is actually, again, a type of Christ, a type of the Messiah. And it says that God says concerning Cyrus, his right hand I will hold to subdue nations before him, and I will loose the loins of kings, and I will open before him the two-leaved gates, and the gates shall not be shut. And so we see that God predicted that Cyrus would come from the east, he would dry up the river Euphrates, he would conquer Babylon, and he would set the people of God free. Now let me tell you how this happened, and this has actually been recorded on a cylinder, an ancient cylinder that I saw with my own eyes in the British Museum in London. Cyrus came from the east with his Persian army. The city of Babylon had a wall around it, which was just about impregnable as the river Euphrates ran through it. And on both sides of this city, where the river went in and went out, there were gates of bars that went down in the middle of the wall and down into the riverbed. And normally, these bars were all the way down through the river into the bottom of this bed. But that particular night, and this is all described in Daniel chapter 5, Belshazzar, the king of Babylon, had a big party, and the guards forgot to shut the gates because they were drunk. And so Cyrus went upstream with his men, he dug a big trench, diverted the water of the Euphrates in a different channel, and then underneath the city the water slowly went down, but nobody saw it. And then once it was low enough, Cyrus and his men crept underneath the two gates, just like the Bible said. He dried up the river, just like the Bible said, crept under the gates, and surprised the city, killed the king, and conquered Babylon, and then in Ezra chapter 1, he made a decree to set Israel free. Now, whether you believe me or not, I'm telling you the truth. This is the real and true background for a proper understanding of Revelation chapter 16, verse 12. The book of Revelation talks about another Babylon, but it's not the literal city over in the Middle East because there is no city. And Revelation talks about another river that Babylon is sitting on top of. In chapter 17 of Revelation, verse 1, it talks about a great whore who sits upon many waters. In verse 5, her name is Mystery Babylon the Great. Now, if you look at verse 15, this is a key text. A holy angel interpreted the waters to John, and he said to me, the waters which you saw where the whore sits are peoples and multitudes and nations and tongues. Thus the water represented by the river Euphrates, upon which Mystery Babylon sits, does not refer to that literal river that flows through modern Iraq, but according to the angel, that water represents people around the world that underlie and support the deceptions of modern spiritual Babylon in these final days of this world's history. Now, when you go back to chapter 16 of Revelation, and when the Bible says the sixth angel poured out his vial upon the great river Euphrates, and the water thereof was dried up, that the way of the kings of the east might be prepared, this verse is based upon what happened in the Old Testament. The water represented here by the Euphrates does not refer to the literal river, but like the angel said, it refers to all of the people around the world that support Babylon. And if you look at this verse carefully, what is it that dries up the river? Is it Turkey? No. When you look carefully, it is one of the vials of the wrath of God. And if you put the verses together and the puzzle pieces together, what this passage is telling us is that one of these days God's wrath is going to fall upon people, nations, tongues, and kings around the world that support Mystery Babylon. And the falling of God's wrath during the plagues upon spiritual Babylon will, in effect, dry it up, and this will prepare the way for the coming of the kings from the east. Now, who are the kings from the east? Jesus said in Matthew 24, verse 27, he said, "As the lightning comes from the east and flashes to the west, so shall the coming of the Son of Man be." Remember, Cyrus came from the east, and he was a type of Christ. Cyrus means son, and he was God's anointed and God's shepherd. And these kings from the east represent the coming of the armies of heaven, of the Lord Jesus Christ, who will come from the east after God's wrath falls upon spiritual Babylon, and then he will come to deliver his spiritual Israel at the true battle of Armageddon. So the bottom line is, once again, Revelation 16:12 is not talking about any literal river. It is not talking about a literal drying up of this river by Turkey. And it is definitely not talking about earthly kings coming from the east like the armies of the Chinese. It is really talking about God's wrath falling upon spiritual Babylon for her global deceptions, and about the coming of King Jesus from the east to deliver his spiritual Israel. And friends, we've got to be part of that Israel if we're going to be ready for the soon return of Jesus and to stand at the Battle of Armageddon. If you'd like to learn more about this subject, I encourage you, please read my book, Exploding the Israel Deception. You can order it by calling. And my final thought is, may the sunlight of Jesus Christ, the true Son of Righteousness, who is coming from the east, may he continue to flash truth into our hearts in these final difficult days.
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2: 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Join our hosts, Gary Gibbs and John Bradshaw, speakers for the Amazing Facts Ministry, as they now open the Bible and discuss themes that affect your life today. Stay tuned, because the next 15 minutes will deepen your understanding of God's Word.
3: Hello, friend, and welcome again to Bible Talk. I'm John Bradshaw. With me is Gary Gibbs. And on Bible Talk, we talk about the Bible and what the Bible has to say to us today. Lately, Gary, we've been talking about the Ten Commandments. We've discovered God wants us to keep the Ten Commandments for sure, but keeping the Ten Commandments is not what merits us salvation. Let's start off by talking about how a person's saved and where the Ten Commandments fits into that.
4: Well, John, we're definitely saved only by God's grace. The Bible says in the book of Romans, chapter 3, that we are all sinners. We've all sinned. We've all fallen short of the glory of God. Therefore, we deserve sin's wage, which is death.
3: So if we're saved by grace, what's the law got to do with this? Because last time on Bible Talk, we found out that Paul said we're not under the law, but we're under grace.
4: No, the law gives us a knowledge of sin, Romans 3:20. It points out that we are sinners. It points out that we are condemned to death. And it points us to our Savior, and we go to Jesus, and it's there that we receive salvation by grace. So the law doesn't save us, but it points us to Jesus.
3: And in Jesus, we find, well, what does Jesus do for us then?
4: Well, he does a number of things. One is he cancels the debt of our past sin. Somebody has to pay the penalty for that past sin, and that penalty is death. So he pays that past penalty. But he does something even more than that. He changes our heart. He gives us new motives and desires. I like this text here in Ezekiel 36, 26. It's also part of the new covenant. You read about this in the book of Hebrews, chapter 8. A new heart also will I give you, a new spirit will I put within you. I'll take away the stony heart out of your flesh, I'll give you a heart of flesh. And then verse 27, after the heart change, John, he says, I will put my spirit within you and cause you to walk in my statutes. You shall keep my judgments and do them.
3: So God is promising us a new experience as He works in us by His grace. And when that grace is operating in your life, it's going to call forth a certain response.
4: It's going to call forth love and obedience. Jesus said in John 14, verse 6, if you love me, keep my commandments.
3: So, now that'd be verse 15.
4: Verse 15, thank you. So Jesus actually changes us. He gives us a new heart where we love to do His will, and then we want to obey Him.
3: Now, this is fine, but there's going to be a body of people who will hear all this and say, yeah, but you're missing the point. The point is that we're not under that system anymore because we're living under the new covenant. How does the new covenant impact this? Or could I say, does the new covenant do away with any obligation to obey God and keep His commandments?
4: Well, John, when you start talking about the law of God, there are a number of teachings out there, unfortunately so, within the Christian church that actually have the influence of canceling the law of God. We talked about some of these teachings in our last program, that since we're under grace, we're not under law. God's grace cancels God's law. This one that you mentioned today is we're under the new covenant and not under the old covenant. Presupposes that under the new covenant, we don't have to obey God. That people were saved one way under the old covenant, they're saved another way under the new covenant.
3: Well, some will say the new covenant is the New Testament, the old covenant, Ten Commandments, that existed under the old covenant way back then. So if the Ten Commandments was Old Testament, old covenant, why surely there's a new way of salvation for us today. You're going to hear that.
4: Yeah, but John, let me ask you. How were people saved then in the Old Testament? If there was a different way to be saved in the Old Testament than the New, how were they saved in the Old Testament?
3: Well, a lot of people are going to say, back then God gave them the law, they obeyed the law, if they obeyed, they were saved.
4: Okay, and then how are they saved in the New Testament?
3: Well, others will say all you do today, just believe on Jesus and you're saved.
4: Now, John, can you imagine these two people, an Old Testament person and a New Testament person, meeting in heaven there on the streets of gold? They walk up to each other and they start a conversation. And one man, the New Testament Christian, says to the Old Testament believer, he says, hey, how were you saved? And the man says, well, I obeyed all of God's laws. You know, I kept all the holy days. I killed sacrifices. I was careful about everything. I kept all of God's laws. And I had enough points in my favor that I'm in heaven today. Then he turns and he responds to the New Testament Christian. Well, hey, how did you get here? And he says, I didn't have to do a thing except believe in Jesus Christ as my Savior. And that's how I got here. Now, how do you think, John, that Old Testament person is going to feel right then?
3: There'd be a little bit of, it seemed like there's some inequity between those two systems of salvation.
4: I think he would say, I need to go have a talk with God.
3: So what you're saying then is that the Old Testament believer and the New Testament Christian were not saved under different methods or dispensations.
4: Jesus says there's only one way to salvation in John 14, verse 6. He says, I am the way, the truth, and the life. No man comes to the Father but by me.
3: But how's that possible for the Old Testament believer? Jesus hadn't come along for hundreds or even thousands of years after the lives of some of these people. So how could somebody back then under the Old Covenant be saved through Jesus Christ?
4: Well, you know, in the very beginning of sin, there in the Garden of Eden, God gave the promise of the Redeemer. And from Genesis 3, what is it? Verse 15, I believe it is. Talks about the seed of the woman who will bruise the head of the serpent. From the very beginning, God gave promises of a coming Redeemer, a coming Savior. And Old Testament believers looked forward to salvation. They looked forward to the cross. We look back to the cross. But both of us find our salvation in the cross. Let me give you a text in the book of Hebrews. Hebrews chapters 3 and 4 cover this, I think, quite thoroughly. We don't have time to cover all the text here. But in Hebrews 4, it's referring to Old Testament Christians and New Testament Christians. Both had the gospel preached to them. Let me read it to you here. Hebrews 4, verse 2. For unto us, that's the New Testament believers, was the gospel preached, as well as unto them, talking about the Old Testament believers. So you see, the gospel was preached to the Old Testament people, just like it's preached to us, in the sense that they looked forward to the cross. But we look back to the cross.
5: But how can you say they heard the gospel? The gospel is the good news of grace through faith, salvation by grace through faith in Jesus Christ. Where do you read in the Old Testament about people being saved by grace?
4: Well, there are a number of examples of that. Noah found grace, Genesis 6:8, Exodus 33:17. Moses found grace in God's sight. Over and over again, the stories of the Old Testament illustrate salvation by grace. Now, this is especially true as you look at the sacrificial system. You see, what happened in the sacrifices of the Old Testament was a teaching of the gospel. When a person sinned, they were to bring a sacrifice, and they were to kill that sacrifice and shed its blood. That provided forgiveness for them. But it only provided forgiveness in as much as by faith this person realized that one day God would have to send his son to die for them. So it taught them somebody had to die for their sin, an innocent substitute would do that. That pointed them forward to the coming of the Redeemer, that he would die for their sins. So in that sense, they were saved by grace, looking forward to the cross.
5: Now we're under the new covenant now, and the Bible says it's a new covenant and it's established on better promises. Whole different deal here. How does that measure with the experience of the children of Israel and the covenant they were under? The differences as it relates to how we relate to God's law.
4: Well, the Bible definitely says that the old covenant was faulty, that the old covenant did not provide salvation. And some people make the mistake of just assuming the old covenant then meant everything in the Old Testament. That's a wrong conclusion, because as we've already seen, the Old Testament teaches the gospel.
5: So the old covenant, you cannot say, is the Old Testament.
4: No. The old covenant was a covenant is an agreement between two individuals or two people. And so the old covenant was an agreement between God and the Israelites when he brought them out of the land of Egypt. And there was a problem with that covenant. Let me read it to you out of the New Testament book of Hebrews, chapter 8, verse 7. It says, if that first covenant, that's the old covenant, John, had been faultless, then there would have been no place for the second covenant, which is the new covenant. Now notice where the fault was with the old covenant. Verse 8, for finding fault with them, he's referring to the Israelites, for finding fault with them, he said, behold, the days come, says the Lord, when I'll make a new covenant with the house of Israel and with the house of Judah. Now the fault with the Israelites was they made a poor promise. And you see that here in Hebrews 8 as well, back in verse 6. It says that the new covenant is established upon better promises.
5: Well, what was the promise that the Israelites made, Gary, that was so poor that covenant had to be established, a new covenant on better promises?
4: Well, you have to go back to Exodus chapter 19. And this is right before God gives the Ten Commandment law. And he's called the people out of Israel, out of Egypt, I should say. He's helped them cross over the Red Seas, destroyed their enemies. And then he says in verse 5 of Exodus 19, if you obey my voice indeed and keep my covenant, then you shall be a peculiar treasure to me above all people, for all the earth is mine. You'll be a kingdom, a priest, a holy nation. Now, when the people hear the words of God, in verse 8 it says, they responded, all that the Lord has spoken will we do.
5: Now, shouldn't that be what anybody would say? God says, here's what I want you to do. Surely that's an appropriate response. Okay, God, you said it. I'm going to do it.
4: It is an appropriate response, but it has to be co-joined with humility. We have to realize that in ourselves, we cannot keep such a promise. And that's where the Israelites failed. You know, when God came to Abraham in Genesis 17 and said essentially the same thing, walk before me, be a holy person, a holy nation, Abraham's response was quite different than the Israelites. Do you remember what he did?
5: Well, you tell me, what did Abraham do?
4: He actually fell on his face, the Bible says, and he didn't even say a word. Now, Abraham was an obedient man. Abraham followed the Lord, but he realized that in and of himself, he could not be obedient to God. So he fell in humility. And then God said, you know, since you have the right response, I'm going to empower you, and you're going to live for me. And God established the covenant with Abraham.
5: So the children of Israel should really have said, everything the Lord has said, we will do,
4: but only
5: by your grace.
4: That's the only way to do it.
5: So when God gives us the Ten Commandments today, he doesn't say, do this if you want to be saved. Jesus has said salvation comes by grace through faith, but when you've been saved, that means Jesus has taken possession of your heart. It's going to be a natural thing for you to follow these principles of the God of heaven.
4: That is so true. And so as we look at the two covenants, it's important for us to remember there's only been one saving covenant, and that is the new covenant. It's a covenant God made with Abraham. It's a covenant he makes with us. In Hebrews 8, it says that this new covenant is, I will put my laws into their mind and write them in their hearts, and I will be to them a God, and they shall be to me a people. So it's when God comes to us and he says, here's what I want you to do. And we say, Lord, I can't do that on my own, but I will surrender my life to you. I'll give you my heart, and I'll let you work in my heart to will and to do of your good pleasure. That's the new covenant. That's what he wanted to make with the Israelites in the Old Testament, but they refused to do that. Instead, they made a promise, we'll do it on our own strength, and they fail time and time again.
5: There need be no failing for you, Christian friend, if you open your heart to Jesus and say, Jesus, come into my heart and let your will be done. There's more to talk about on this subject. We'll do it again next time. Don't miss it. Join us here on Bible Talk. 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

Satan lied to our first set of parents, Adam and Eve, about the importance of keeping God's law. He encouraged them to question, did God really say that? And in doing their own thing, which was really Satan's thing, they were filled with shame and went to hide. We've been hiding ever since, and it's destroyed our confidence to come boldly to God's presence. We're going to talk about shame on this edition of Daughters of Promise. Hey, thanks for joining me. I'm Christine Wurtzen. The Apostle John encouraged his spiritual children to go boldly to the throne of grace. He wrote passionately about the confidence that can be ours as God's children, confidence that we're loved and wanted. But when I ignore God's ways and wander off to run my own life by my own gut, the first thing that goes with it is my assurance that I can go home. I will begin to avoid prayer. I hear from women every day through email, by phone, and I talk to them at our conferences, and they tell me the same thing. I'm not comfortable praying. I don't want to pray. I can't hear His voice. I have no joy. In other words, my relationship with God is in trouble. One of the first places to start is to assess where the relationship went astray. God didn't change, so perhaps the dynamics changed when a detour was taken from the way He told us to live. Whenever I rationalize and run my life myself, my sin veils God's face. He's there, but I just can't see Him. Confidence can be mine again, but the road home must be paved with humility, introspection, then repentance. For Daughters of Promise, I'm Christine Wurtzen.

0: Psalm 100, a psalm of praise.
1: Make a joyful noise unto the Lord, all ye lands. Serve the Lord with gladness. Come before his presence with singing. Know ye that the Lord, he is God. It is he that hath made us, and not we ourselves. We are his people, and the sheep of his pasture. Enter into his gates with thanksgiving, and into his courts with praise. Be thankful unto him, and bless his name. For the Lord is good, his mercy is everlasting, and his truth endureth to all generations.
0: Psalm 67.
2: God be merciful unto us, and bless us, and cause his face to shine upon us. Selah. That thy way may be known upon earth, thy saving health among all nations. Let the people praise thee, O God. Let all the people praise thee. O, let the nations be glad and sing for joy. For thou shalt judge the people righteously and govern the nations upon earth. Selah. Let the people praise thee, O God. Let all the people praise thee. Then shall the earth yield her increase, and God, even our own God, shall bless us. God shall bless us, and all the ends of the earth shall fear him.
3: If God be for us, who can be against us? But to be spiritually minded is life and peace.
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5: History records that a young Englishman named Sir Walter Raleigh came to then Queen Elizabeth's attention because of his manners. As she departed from the palace one day and approached her carriage, she paused. A puddle lay between the elegant queen and the carriage step. In the group that followed her was a young Walter Raleigh. He instantly saw her problem, whisked off his expensive satin cape, and covered the puddle. This gracious act brought him to the Queen's attention, and he went on to become a renowned explorer and statesman. Now, manners may not take your children to the heights that Sir Walter Raleigh attained, but they'll serve them well in smoothing their way through life. 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It'll make them stand out in any crowd and give them a head start in the competitive world in which we live.
4: For more information, visit drdobsonminute.org.
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7: Now a look at your morning weather on North Lake County Christian Radio. Sunny today with a high near 95 and lows around 76. Partly sunny with thunderstorms tomorrow with a high of 95 and lows around 76. For your Thursday, mostly sunny with a high near 93 and lows around 77. And for Friday, partly sunny with a high near 92 and lows around 76. That's your morning weather on North Lake County Christian Radio.
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10: I want to share with you a story from my own personal faith journey that helped me not only understand, but to experience just how real God is in my life. You know, as I sat there on that four-hour flight from Switzerland to Romania, I glanced up and I saw the retired physician sort of hovering over me, and he said, "Hi, my name is Willard." I said, "Hi, my name's Jeff. It's a pleasure to meet you." He said, "Jeff, you're the one who's going to be teaching English during our three-week stay in Romania." I gave him a quizzical look, made sure to raise my eyebrows. I said, "No, I don't think I'm quite qualified or prepared to do that." He quickly realized his error. He said, "Oh, I'm sorry. I must have been given some misinformation." He said, "So tell me, what is it that you've come to do during our time in Romania?" And I had to be honest, I didn't know. I said, "Well, you know, I'm a new Christian, and I wanted to come and just help out in any way that I can." He said, "Oh, well, that's wonderful. We certainly need people to help out." I said, "I mean, I suppose I could help out teaching English if that's what's expected of me." He said, "Oh, no. You just do whatever it is you came prepared to do." With that, he smiled and went back to his seat. And the short interchange just kept bouncing around in my head. "God, what exactly am I prepared to do on this trip?" You see, I had always believed in God. But it wasn't until several months before this trip that I'd actually come to realize some very important and earth-shattering things about God, like the fact that God actually can directly affect events and circumstances in my life before they happen. He can actually cause different things to occur through communication with Him and desires and requests. I also learned that I could communicate with God something akin to mental telepathy. Now, before you get concerned and start thinking, "Oh no, the pastor's into spiritualism," I'm not talking about mental telepathy in the traditional sense, you know, where we communicate with other people, you communicate your thoughts to somebody else and they to you without actually saying a word. I can't do that. But you know, with God, it's different. God hears all our thoughts, right? So why not utilize that as a channel to communicate with God? So we can speak to God through our thoughts, akin to mental telepathy. The other avenue of communication is where it gets a little more confusing. I've never actually heard any audible voice in my head. Some people claim they have, and that's fine. I never have. But I do believe that God communicates to us through our thoughts when He chooses to. Now, that's not to say we need to just follow all our own thoughts and impressions apart from the principles and teachings of God's Word. I'm not saying that. But God definitely chooses to speak to us through our thoughts. There have been times I've asked God questions of situations that I don't even have the beginning to know what to do in the situation. And my mind fills with a river of fresh thoughts, like a dry stream bed that suddenly comes to life after the winter thaw. And that river of fresh thoughts flowing through my brain is the perfect solution to the question that I have asked. But on this particular occasion, there was just silence. No thoughts, just the words of that retired physician. "You just do whatever it is you came prepared to do." It's kind of an ironic statement, you see, because there aren't a lot of things in my life that I don't come prepared to do. I'm not the type of person who likes to fly by the seat of his pants. I like to come and I'm ready, I'm prepared, I game plan for a situation. That's how I come into every situation, providing the circumstances allow. But you see, this situation was different because I wanted it to be different. See, several months before, I had made the commitment to become a Christian. But the challenge of being a Christian was a little more difficult than I had anticipated. Now, I had grown up knowing about Christianity. My mom was raised in the Lutheran Church. She taught me to pray. We went to church occasionally, mostly during the Easter season. She taught me to have faith, to believe that Jesus Christ is the Son of God, that He died for my sins, and that I will have a place in heaven because of that and that alone. But as I came to study, I came to the conclusion that my faith was a little bit more shallow. You see, Hebrews 11:1 says that faith is the substance of things hoped for, the evidence of things not seen. Faith is the substance of things hoped for, the evidence of things not seen. Now, the word in Greek for substance and evidence can take on various shades of meaning. You find different translations given for this verse. They all basically mean the same thing. The New American Standard translates it that faith is the assurance of things hoped for. It is the conviction of things not seen. Assurance of things.

uncertain future events. And conviction is a strong belief that compels us to take action or to move forward despite the uncertain future events. And so faith is about having hope. It's about having assurance. It's about having conviction in unseen things, which is God and God's plans for our life. And that's what I wanted. I wanted a faith that had hope. I wanted a faith that had assurance, that was convicted that God was taking care of me and that He had His plans in place for my life. So I kept asking God, how can I have a deeper faith? And the answer that kept coming back to me was, you need to be able to put yourself in a position where you can no longer trust in your own self and your own preparation, but you have to trust upon me and my preparation. And so here I was, flying over Eastern Europe. After three different flights and close to 24 hours of travel and layover time, we finally descended into Bucharest, Romania, the capital. Of course, we would still have another 6 hours of waiting and drive time to this little city of Vulcea, about 2 hours south of the Carpathian Mountains, the home of the legendary Dracula. Vulcea was an interesting town, interesting little city. There was an Adventist church there that had this plan to plant additional churches in the surrounding villages. And you see, that's why I was there. That's why various members from the Spartanburg, South Carolina church were there. We were going to help them kick off this church planting event by having a series of public meetings. We held spiritual meetings, we dealt with health issues, we dealt with children's programs, and we would do it in a specific village. The Romanians would choose the particular village. But we weren't the only church that went along. There was another church from San Jose, California. And they also made the journey. But they would be working in another village, doing the same series of meetings, same types of meetings. So Vulcea would act as sort of like a central headquarters. We would, both the Spartanburg group and the San Jose group, would stay in Vulcea. And then during the day, we would travel to separate villages and hold our meetings to reach these people. That was the plan, and I had assumed that, you know, since the Romanians had taken such great care in choosing the village for us to go into, that the plans were already established for us to go into those villages. We were wrong. They were leaving it up to us, fast-talking Americans, to charm our way into the village, which provided an interesting challenge, considering that the mayor of our particular village didn't like Adventists. He didn't hate us, he just didn't like us. But that was okay, because I was on a faith journey, right? I wanted my faith to grow. I wanted that experience of hope, of assurance, of conviction in uncertain future events. And what better way than to allow God to pave the way into a village that we weren't wanted in the first place? At least that's what I was telling myself. Well, that following morning, as I sat at breakfast, I had the opportunity to meet some of the other team members from San Jose, California. You remember Willard, the retired physician that I met at the beginning of the story on the plane? He was the first member I had met from this group. The next member I met was a young man named Paul. Paul was my age, or close to it. And we exchanged information, and he said, "Oh, you're Jeff. You're the one who's going to be teaching English for the Spartanburg team." I looked at him and I said, I made sure to give him the same quizzical look I gave to the retired physician. I said, no, I just come along to help out in any way I can. I suppose I could help out teaching English if that's what's necessary. He said, "Oh, no, you just do whatever you came prepared to do." He said, "Besides, you know, teaching English in this environment requires a lot of skill and training and preparation." And he would know because he had spent 3 years of his life in the Ukraine teaching English to Ukrainians. And so now he was utilizing his special talents and capabilities to come and do the same thing for these series of meetings in their village in Romania. And he assumed that I was the one who would be doing the same for our village. Now I understood where a little bit of the communication problems were coming from. You see, in several weeks before we were to leave, there was a master list that was typed up with all of our names, all the team members' names for both the San Jose group and Spartanburg. And it had a list of responsibilities next to the names. And next to my name said, English classes. Now, my team said, "Look, we just used a template from prior meetings and we just stuck that next to your name. We know you're not going to be teaching English. We know you're

0: coming to help out. So don't pay attention to that. And I assume that had been communicated to the San Jose group as well, but it wasn't. And that's okay. So I understood where the communication problem was coming from. My question was God somehow using this communication snafu to try to tell me something? Because I had even other team members from my team coming up to me and say, you know, Jeff, maybe you should do what Paul's doing and teach English. And I'll be honest with you, I was starting to get a little irritated at that point. All these people coming up and suggesting that I teach English, something that I hadn't prepared to do even if I wanted to. And apparently the frustration registered on my face because they quickly left me alone. And I had time to think and remember that in fact it was that very thing that brought me to Romania, that I wanted to depend upon God and His preparation and not my own. Is this what you want me to do, God? I don't know. I'll teach English if that's what you want. I kept thinking back to the story of Moses, how God sent Moses into the wilderness, the wilderness of the Sudan after he left Egypt. And for 40 years, he had little authority except over his family and his sheep. And then God comes to him one day and says, look, I want you to go to Egypt. I want you to face down this tyrant. And I want you to free thousands and thousands of people. And Moses felt inadequately prepared, and so he resisted. And God finally convinced him, look, you don't need any preparation except the preparation I'm going to give you. And so Moses finally relented, and God did everything that he said he was going to do. And I certainly thought, you know, if God could use Moses and prepare him to face down this tyrant of a pharaoh, and then leave Egypt with thousands and thousands of slaves in tow, God certainly can do through me what he's preparing me to do in Romania. I just don't know exactly what that is yet. Well, the next day, we were going to meet the mayor of the village that Spartanburg team was going to be working in, the village of Vitomirești. Now, the setup was, everybody was coming along. The San Jose people came along for the visit as well because their village had not been established yet. They hadn't had the chance to charm their village and their mayor and so forth. So they came along for the journey, for moral support. So there was the Spartanburg team, there was the San Jose team, and then there was the Romanian Adventists from Vulcea who were helping us. And the plan was, is we would be there for a while, we would all together tour around, see this wonderful village and all of its sights and sounds. But at a specified point, the Spartanburg team, along with the mayor and the Vulcan Adventist, would separate from the San Jose team, and then we would go and charm the mayor. But until then, we just had the joy of the sights and sounds and the tours of his fine, fine village. He didn't speak English, so we had to have a translator. And you know, if you've ever gone on a large group tour, and basically the man at the front is telling things, but nobody in the back actually gets a chance to hear anything that's going on. You know, this mayor is saying things in Romanian, and then the translator is translating for the first two or three rows back. And beyond that, nobody has any clue. So our conversation, you can imagine, drifted to other things. And I chatted with this young man named Paul because I'd only been in the church a short time and he was one of the first people who was my age who was actually a Seventh-day Adventist. And so we were chatting and we were having a good time. And we were having such a good time that I actually looked up at one point and I noticed that I couldn't see any of the Spartanburg team anywhere around me. In fact, say the mayor anywhere around me. I didn't see any of the Romanian Adventists from Vulcea around me. The only people I saw were the people from San Jose. I quickly asked them, I said, do you know where everybody went? And they said, no. Well, they must have gone and had their meeting with the mayor. I'm like, yeah, I know, I'm supposed to be there. Have you seen? Well, I think they went that way. So I went that way, you know, in this Romanian village. And I'm looking, you know, down streets and looking for some signs of Americans. And I also have this fear that if I get too far and I don't find them, I won't be able to find the San Jose people either, and I'll be kind of stuck in the middle, you know, a stranger in a strange land, not speaking the language. But I looked and I looked and I looked and I kept the Jose people in sight, and I couldn't find them. I went for 10 minutes. I came back, I questioned all the other San Jose people. I said, did you see them? Did you see where they went to? And nobody's like, no, no, I didn't see where they went. Theologically, I didn't believe in the secret rapture, but I was starting to wonder. So now I reached a point of complete indecision. Did you ever get to that point of indecision where you just don't know exactly where you're going to go from this point? It's like, what do I do? I don't speak the language. Do I run through the village screaming, Americans, show yourselves? Do I just decide, hey, you know what? I'm just going to chill here. I'm going to enjoy the conversation. God doesn't need me. You can take care of everything, God. You know, maybe that's why they left without me. I mean, they didn't know what I was doing. I didn't know what I was doing. Maybe they didn't need me. So, for lack of a better thing to do, I just stayed there and chatted with the San Jose people for about 15, 20 minutes. And then I had this feeling like, you know, you really should go and try and find these people again. There's this important meeting being held, and you really should be there. And so I went off through the village again looking, another 10, 15 minutes. And I'm kind of going down the city street, you know, village streets. And, you know, there's hundreds of houses and buildings in there. So, I mean, it's not like, you know, there's just like 10 and I can check all 10. And so I'm looking through and I'm real hesitant, you know, because it's 1998. It's only been 6 years since they had communism there. So they're not that far removed from having their neighbors, you know, spying on them and listening at their doors and turning them into the KGB and suddenly them not being there next morning. I didn't know how they'd feel about this crazy American slinking around their neighborhood, you know, and listening at doors. So I kind of stayed in the center of the street and I'm looking. I did that for about 10, 15 minutes. I couldn't find them. I went back to the San Jose people. I said, "You find them?" I said, "No." So I listened to their conversation for another 15 minutes or so, and at the end of that, I just had this anxiety that just welled up in my throat and my whole body, just filled every essence of my being and said, "You have to find them and find them now." Which I assume God was speaking through my anxiety, which was, you know, it's like, okay, God, I couldn't find them the first two times, I'll just go find them now. But I felt a little bit like the story of the disciples, you know, when they've been fishing all night long and they hadn't caught anything. And Jesus comes along, he says, in the morning, and says, "Why don't you throw the net over the right side of the boat?" Like, "Lord, we've been fishing all night." All right. And they do it. And they have the greatest catch they've ever had. "All right, Lord, I'll look the third time." And this time I had the greatest sense of anxiety and desire I'd ever had. And so this time I was very bold. I was standing on people's porches and I was listening at doors, waiting to sprint at moment's notice if an angry Romanian opened the door. And finally, after about 10 minutes of searching, I heard American voices inside. And so I thought, "Well, thank you, Lord. You couldn't have done this an hour earlier? I won't push it. Thank you, Lord." So I said a prayer, held my breath, and I opened up the door. Now, Romanian houses, this was about 4 in the afternoon, but they're not made real well for light to come in. So it was very kind of dark and damp in there. And they had a lamp there at the one table. And I walked in and I saw a table at the far end of the room. And there was my team members. And there was the translator and there was the mayor. And there were some other Romanians who were standing along the side of the door. And being that I was almost an hour late, I didn't quite feel bold enough to just walk right up and sit at the table with everyone. So I did my best impersonation of a shadow. And I kind of slinked in among the other Romanians standing along the wall, with the intent and the hope that at the end of the meeting, people would say, "Oh my goodness, Jeff, have you been there the whole time?" So as I'm standing behind the Romanians there, I'm taking an emotional snapshot of the room, you know. You can kind of feel the emotion in a room. It wasn't good. You know, there was a heavy somberness in the room. The mayor wore this dark, foreboding look across his face. And my team members looked about as tense as a pregnant woman at the height of her labor contractions. And I remember standing back there behind those Romanians and thinking, "Yep, I'm glad I'm right back here. Thank you, God, for helping me show up an hour late." And right about that point, the conversation just died. And my senior pastor, who was carrying on the conversation with the mayor, didn't seem real comfortable with the fact that there was utter and complete silence. And so, with the silence, he turned back, because he had noticed me when I came in earlier, and extended his hand to me in classic showbiz fashion, as if to say, "Here's Johnny. Mayor, I'd like you to meet the final member of our team, Jeff Donaldson. Jeff, why don't you share with the mayor what you've come prepared to do?" And a silence gripped the room. It was like a spell of silence that only I could break. And I thought to myself, what is it I've come prepared to do? Oh, that's right. That's the question I haven't been able to answer for the past several days. But as I stood there in those milliseconds of time, racking my brain and asking God for an answer, the only thoughts that filled my head were the thoughts that other people had put there for the past several days. And I knew for the first time that that was the answer. So I looked at the mayor and I said, "Mayor, I'm going to teach English." And the mayor smiled. And everyone else in the room smiled. And the mayor welcomed us to his village. And the translator later that night told me, he said, your answer turned the tide as to whether the mayor was going to let us in or tell us to keep on trucking. Faith is about hope. It's about assurance. It's about conviction in God's plan for our lives. I didn't arrive in Romania with plans to teach English. But I arrived in Romania with God planning for me to teach English. And he was so confident in his plan that he sent me over 100 students every night to teach English to. He prepared me, he used me, and by God's grace, a few of those people even learned a little bit of English. But what I was there to do, what we did in teaching English, was a part of a greater picture that God had for these people. He was all using just us as individual cogs, as a group, so these people's lives could be changed, so they could be better physically, emotionally, linguistically, and spiritually. And that's what God was doing. And God showed me He had a plan for me. And He was going to use me as long as I was willing. But I had to let go, and I had to be open to Him and to His leading. And I want to encourage you, maybe there's some people who've you discovered that maybe your faith is a little more shallow than you'd like it to be. Or maybe your faith has been stronger, but recently you've been swimming around in the shallow end of the pool of faith, and you want it to become stronger. You want it to become more deep. You want it to become more real, and you want God to be more real to you. Then I encourage you to trust God, to move by faith, to hope, to have assurance and conviction that God has a plan for you. And to open yourself up and ask God, God, will you help my faith to become deeper than it is today?
1: 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We hope the episode shared today has been uplifting. For further information about our program and speakers, please contact us at 1-800-617-WORD. 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Until next time, remember to keep Jesus, the true word of life, by your side.
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4: This is John MacArthur welcoming you to Portraits of Grace. You can learn much about a person's character by listening to what he says. In the same way, others can learn much about you. That's because the tongue is a window to the heart. James said, "The mouth speaks out of that which fills the heart. Corrupt speech betrays an unregenerate heart. Righteous speech demonstrates a transformed and righteous heart." What do your words reveal about your heart? Remember Paul's admonition? Let no unwholesome word proceed from your mouth, but only such a word as is good for edification according to the need of the moment, that it may give grace to those who hear. Make that your goal each day so that you can know the blessing and grace of a disciplined speech, and so can others. This is John MacArthur, hoping you'll join me again for Portraits of Grace.

The most desperate conflict since time began is now taking place in the world. It's raging around you, and you cannot be neutral. I'll be back in a moment with the amazing facts about your part in this battle.

Hello, this is Joe Cruz of the Amazing Facts broadcast, facts which affect you. You know, never has the world presented such a perplexed, bewildered, and sad picture as it does today. The most optimistic commentators have turned some of their broadcast into a wail of lamentation at what they see and forecast. No one can be totally blind to the mess in which the world finds itself and to the reasons for such conditions. Now, somebody might ask, why must it be like this? Let me answer that by asking you a question. Do you believe in the law of cause and effect? If you do, you must know these two simple facts. Number one, if there's a problem, there must be a cause. And number two, if there's a cause, the effect must follow. We cannot sow wild oats and garner in golden wheat. We can't drink the beverages of drunkenness and remain sober. As surely as there's a God in heaven, the cause produces the effect. If we sow health, we reap health. If we sow illness, we reap illness. If we sow trouble, we reap trouble every time. We can't sow wild oats all week long and then pray for a crop failure on the weekend. A visitor walking through the workshop of a state prison passed an inmate who was sewing canvas mailbags for the government. Their eyes met for a brief moment, and the visitor, wishing to be friendly, simply asked, "Sowing?" "No, reaping," was the reply. And you know, it works that way, friends, every time. It works with mathematical precision. "For whatsoever a man soweth, that shall he also reap." Galatians 6:7. We do make some of our own problems and troubles. But even in these, Satan, the enemy of God, is the instigator. He's the originator of all evil, in fact. What we need to keep in mind, of course, is that Satan has no power to force us to do wrong. We decide. Now our questions may be, why did God allow sin in the beginning, and why didn't he destroy the devil as soon as he sinned? Wouldn't this have prevented the situation into which our world has been plunged? This is a big, big subject, friends. First, we're all aware, of course, that there are just two rulers in the world. God, who made all things, and Satan, a fallen angel who rebelled against God in heaven in the ages past. Now later, Satan came to this earth to usurp the dominion and rulership of this world. And since that day, he seems to have had it much his own way in our world. And what a way it has been. The Bible has termed him the adversary, the prince of this world, the prince of darkness, the prince of the power of the air, and 20 other names, of course, indicating the diabolical character of this ruler and his work. He's the sworn and avowed enemy of Jesus and his followers, and will stoop to any depth to try to overcome them. Now, how did this conflict between two heavenly beings find its way down to this earth? The story is told, of course, in Revelation 12:7-9. "And there was war in heaven. Michael and his angels fought against the dragon, and the dragon fought and his angels, and prevailed not. Neither was their place found any more in heaven. And the great dragon was cast out, that old serpent called the devil and Satan, which deceiveth the whole world. He was cast out into the earth, and his angels were cast out with him." So the war, which began in heaven between God and the devil, found its way down to the earth. Of course, he wasn't the devil then. He was called Lucifer, a beautiful angel. So Lucifer and his angels were cast out of heaven, and they came to this earth and entrenched themselves here. Now Satan overcame Adam and Eve and led them into sin and disobedience. But man was still the work of God's hands. And when Adam was led into sin, it was God's love for him that made Jesus come down here to redeem those sinners. And this made it possible for man to return to God. Think of it for a moment, friends. God, in the person of Jesus Christ, flung himself into the battle on this earth, on the side of man. These two leaders came to grips in person during the ministry of Jesus in this world. They met in the wilderness, where Satan faced Jesus and sought by his guile and intrigue to overcome him. Although Satan withdrew in defeat after that conflict, he returned again and again and made other attempts. He had lost a battle, but the war was still on. Satan thought his masterstroke would be to nail Jesus Christ to the cross as a vile and wicked criminal. So 3.5 years after the wilderness battle, he struck so hard a blow that Jesus indeed lay dead in a tomb. Now he had surely triumphed, or so he must have felt. Just before Jesus was crucified, an angel spoke to him, saying, "Now is the judgment of this world be cast out." John 12:29-33. When Christ was born, Satan set to work to destroy him. And when God's own chosen

thousand people led Christ out to be crucified, it looked as though Satan had succeeded. They could lay him in the tomb, my friends, but no power in earth or hell could hold him there, for he had never sinned. He arose from the grave, a conqueror, and thus the devil was defeated and dethroned. From that day on, Satan was confined to this earth, and here he is now, reserved in chains of darkness until the great day of final judgment. On the resurrection morning, when Jesus came forth, leading with him, of course, a multitude of captives, a loud voice was heard in heaven saying, "Now is come salvation and strength, and the kingdom of our God, and the power of his Christ. For the accuser of the brethren is cast down, which accused them before our God day and night." Revelation 12:10. And then in verse 12 we read, "Therefore rejoice, ye heavens, and ye that dwell in them. Woe to the inhabitants of the earth and of the sea, for the devil is come down to you, having great wrath, because he knoweth that he hath but a short time." Now, friends, the devil can no longer roam through the universe to tempt and molest its inhabitants. The cross of Christ and his resurrection settle that. Now the devil knows that he's fighting a losing war. In this old earth to which he's confined, he's doing his utmost to destroy the church of God. He does it, of course, by guile and cunning, by force and persecution, by war and every other conceivable method. When Jesus escaped Satan's master plot by ascending back to heaven after the resurrection, Satan then turned his anger on the followers of Christ. The warfare will get hotter and more intense and bitter as we get closer to the end. The final issue in this giant struggle of many millenniums will be the keeping of the commandments of God. For in chapter 12 of Revelation, verse 17, we read this, "And the dragon was wroth with the woman, and went to make war with the remnant of her seed, which keep the commandments of God, and have the testimony of Jesus Christ." Now when the warfare ends, there will be only two sides among men. Those on God's side, who keep the commandments of God and the faith of Jesus, and those on Satan's side, who ignore and reject them. Mark this down and never forget it. The test of obedience to God's commandments was the issue Satan faced when in heaven itself, when he turned into the devil, and it'll be the great testing issue for every human being as we near the end of time. Professing to be a follower of Jesus Christ will be of no value if it doesn't make one obedient to the commandments of God. Even though some preachers made the commandments that they're a yoke of bondage to be avoided, the good book of God says, "To the law and to the testimony, if they speak not according to this word, it is because there's no light in them." Isaiah 8:20. The Apostle Paul declares in 2 Corinthians 11:13 and 14, "For such are false apostles, deceitful workers, transforming themselves into the apostles of Christ. And no marvel, for Satan himself is transformed into an angel of light." So you see, friends, few realize that Satan will perform miracles and work dazzling wonders to lead the world astray. There's only one sure way of discerning those on God's side in this great warfare. It will not be in loud profession or boasted sanctity. Jesus warned that men would draw near to him with their lips while their hearts would be far away. The one way by which we may recognize God's true servants is by their fruits. They will keep his commandments. If they live not according to the law and to the testimony, which is the Bible, it's because there's no light in them. Make no mistake about this law, friends. It is the law of the Ten Commandments. I'm not talking about the 30,000 or so precepts that governed the Jewish economy and the sacrificial system. Sometimes people get confused over the ceremonial laws and throw aside the great moral Ten Commandment law in the process. There are two sets of laws, two codes. One of them is permanent and unchanging, the other is temporary. One is eternal, the other one ended at the cross. No, God has never changed. He said, "Fear God and keep his commandments, for this is the whole duty of man." Ecclesiastes 12:13. It's still man's duty, friends, and those who knowingly disregard God's ten holy precepts are clearly aligned on Satan's side and are his servants, no matter what their profession might be. There was a time when all ministers and all churches preached mightily the binding obligation of the Ten Commandments on all men, and that to transgress them willfully made men candidates for hell instead of heaven. Now, what has become of these stalwart defenders of the faith, these defenders of the law? Have they become guilty of high treason by going over to the enemy and betraying God's kingdom and his government in the name of heaven? Do traitors exist within the ranks? The Bible says there will be

many such in the last days. The time has come when all men must declare themselves on one side of the conflict. We're nearing the climax, of course, in this great controversy, and we cannot be neutral. That which will mark God's followers in the last days, that will designate the people who have aligned themselves with Jesus Christ, is the fact that they keep the commandments of God and the faith of Jesus. You read it in Revelation 12:17 and Revelation 14:12. It says there, "Blessed are they that do His commandments, that they may have right to the tree of life and may enter in through the gates into the city." These people will be the targets of Satan's fury. But the enemy's side will also be filled with people. Some of them are of high degree and high profession, but they all disregard God's law. The vile and open sinner, who doesn't care and has no desire to obey God, makes no pretense of it, is certainly enlisted in the army of the great adversary. But these alone do not make up the army of Satan. Men of boasted sanctity are in it. Men who've turned their ears away from hearing God's law. In fact, such persons will be foremost in making war on those that keep the commandments of God. Satan knows the most effective means, and he counts on them to use those means in fighting God's people. We must remember that we're either helping to vindicate the righteousness of God or helping to swell the original revolt against God and His government. God is looking for men and women today to espouse His cause of love and truth and to live for Him and make Him known that they might hasten the final triumph of right. Salvation is dependent upon two wills, namely the will of God and the will of man. God wills the salvation of all mankind. Jesus Christ proved that fact when He tasted death for every man. But the fact is, not all men will their own salvation. Man's want power can frustrate God's willpower, for God will never force salvation on any unwilling sinner. He's not a dictator. If any man will is the only if in God's plan. Therefore, no man can evade personal responsibility in the great controversy between good and evil. The lesson for all of us to learn is that all human experiments in sin have been a failure. The only hope of salvation is to yield to Christ and find in Him personal victory over sin. It's not necessary for God to kill the devil in order for people to live right. God has provided a solution for all who will accept it. Will you let Him put an end to sin in your life now and prepare you for that glorious victory day when God shall make an utter end of all evil? And now, this is Joe Cruz saying goodbye for today.

0: Hi, I'm Megan.
1: And I'm Stacy. We're two simple moms with one big passion:
0: to share biblical wisdom in our own journey as mothers.
1: This is Moms on Break. Thank you for joining us, moms. You are listening to Moms on Break, and our topic today is Moms in the Bible, Part 2. We're going to be looking at Mrs. Noah, and thankfully, I have my husband, who's my favorite Bible study partner, here to share with us about Mrs. Noah. And honey, I didn't think there was a lot said about Mrs. Noah in the Bible.
2: Well, there's not. We know that Noah was married, and we know that she got on the ark.
1: Mm-hmm.
2: Of course, there were only 8 people in all that got on the ark, Noah's 3 sons and their wives, in addition to Noah and his wife. So that alone, just the fact that she followed Noah, that she worked with him, that she responded to God's call like Noah did, and that she got on that ark, sets her apart and distinct from virtually everybody else on the planet at that time. So
1: there you go. That makes her someone we can talk about today and learn from.
2: That's right.
1: And, you know, I like how you said she stuck with her husband. You know, behind every godly man, there is usually a godly wife supporting and helping him. You don't always hear about her, but I'm excited to hear what you're going to pull out about her life that we can learn from as moms today.
2: What we're going to do, I mean, this is a Bible study that we're doing. So we're going to start in Genesis chapter 6 and look at a few characteristics of Noah that are brought out there. We're going to apply those to his wife. We're just going to work under the assumption that she shared in his experience. I hope that's okay.
1: Yeah, it's okay with me.
2: And then after we do that, we're going to go to the book of Hebrews, where there's a few more things said about Noah. And again, we'll apply those to Mrs. Noah and to their family in general as well.
1: I'm ready to learn.
2: Okay, so, you know, here in Genesis chapter 6, we have the story of the worldwide flood. And just very quickly, the background to this story is that a number of generations after sin entered the world, sin had grown so rapid and so rampantly that God looks at the earth and what's going on there is not working. And so God, as he says here at the beginning of chapter 6, he sees that every imagination of the thoughts of man's heart was only evil continually.
1: Mm. It's a bad place.
2: A bad place to be. But as God keeps looking over the face of the earth, he finds one family, and that's Noah's family.
1: Praise the Lord for that.
2: Yeah. Let's read Genesis 6, verse 8.
1: Okay. But Noah found grace in the eyes of the Lord.
2: So our first characteristic of Noah and of his wife, Mrs. Noah, is that they both found grace in the eyes of God. Grace, of course, is the unmerited favor that God gives, that he offers to all people, and which results in salvation. There's nothing we can do to earn this grace, to merit this grace. We just need to accept it. And this is what Noah and his family end up doing. The ironic, maybe that's not the best word, the tragic part about this is that Noah is the only family. His is the only family. Mm. Mrs. Noah is the only mother on the entire world that grabs hold of God's grace here in Noah's story. Mm. So a great challenge for us as well.
1: Yes, well, she must have been a God-fearing woman.
2: That's right.
1: Mother.
2: Now, in the next verse, this is Genesis 6, verse 9, goes on. It says, these are the generations of Noah. Noah was a just man and perfect in his generations, and Noah walked with God.
1: Mm.
2: So, this imagery of walking with God is one that appears multiple times in the Bible.
1: Mm-hmm.
2: And just this realization that God, our Creator, wants this kind of a personal relationship with us, where, you know, you walk with a friend, right?
1: That's right.
2: You spend time with them. I know for us, we love to take walks together. It's a chance for us to kind of decompress, right? And just to share what's going on in our lives.
1: Mm-hmm.
2: This is the kind of relationship.
1: God wants that too.
2: Exactly. This is the kind of relationship that God had with Noah. And again, we're going to extend that to Mrs. Noah as well, which means that she was spending time with God. She had those daily devotions. She had an active prayer life. The other important element of a relationship with God is our outreach to others. And so undoubtedly, Noah and his family, including his wife, didn't miss an opportunity when it came to them to do good to somebody else.
1: Well, we know they gave their life for God's work. And we'll look at that more closely.
2: Exactly.
1: Mm-hmm.
2: At the beginning of Genesis chapter 7, verse 1, it talks again about Noah. Maybe you could read that verse.
1: And the Lord said unto Noah, come thou and all thy house into the ark, for thee have I seen righteous before me in this generation.
2: So this concept of righteousness is a big one in the Bible. Righteousness is a big word. It's kind of a theological word, but it just simply means doing what's right. And Noah does what's right. And in his case, it's responding to what God tells him to do.
1: Of course, the Bible says all have sinned and fallen short of the glory of God, but he must at this point have been doing right and for the Lord to say that he was righteous.
2: Well, Noah was a sinner like we all are. He was not saved by what he did.
1: Sure.
2: But what he did was a result of his saving relationship with God.
1: Amen.
2: And that same promise is for us today. You know, we're not saved by what we do. We can't be righteous by doing the checklist and doing all the right things. But if we have a genuine, true relationship with God, that will bear fruit in our lives. And that fruit is called righteousness, doing what God calls us to do.
1: Amen.
2: Okay, so let's jump now to the book of Hebrews. And in Hebrews chapter 11, this is often referred to as the Faith Hall of Fame chapter. And a lot of these heroes of faith in the Bible, Noah here is included for good reason in verse 7. And we're going to look at just a few characteristics of Noah and again apply them to his wife and his family. So I'll read the whole verse and then we'll go back through it. By faith, Noah, being warned of God of things not seen as yet, moved with fear, prepared an ark to the saving of his house, by the which he condemned the world and became heir of the righteousness which is by faith. Now, that's a packed verse.
1: Yeah, it sure is. There's a lot in there.
2: There is. So let's just kind of walk our way through it here. It first begins by saying, by faith, Noah. So everything we're going to talk about here came as a result
1: of his faith,
2: of Noah's faith.
1: Amen, yes.
2: And that's important to keep in mind because the only thing we can do of any value in our lives is through faith. Anything, you know, the only thing we can do of lasting value, and, you know, we're talking about parenting, what we do as parents here. The only lasting thing that we can do for our children as we train and raise them is to do it through faith.
1: As the Bible says, without faith, it is impossible to please him.
2: Exactly.
1: Faith is huge.
2: Yeah. So, by faith, Noah, being warned of God of things not seen as yet. I'll stop right there. We don't know exactly how God communicated to Noah. Maybe he heard the voice out of the sky. That usually doesn't happen for us today. I'm not saying it never happens, but the way God usually communicates with people is through his written word, through the Bible. Now, of course, the Bible wasn't written in Noah's time, but it is for us. And so when we have questions about God's will for our life or what's coming, you know, prophetically, we need to study the prophecies in the Bible.
1: He's speaking directly to us.
2: God reveals these things. That's right. So Noah was warned of God of things not seen as yet. You know, if I just want to throw this out. If you've never really studied Bible prophecy in the books of Daniel and Revelation, I'd encourage you to do it. Because there's incredible things revealed in these books about what is coming in the future. And we need to understand these things.
1: God wants to warn his people. He doesn't do anything without revealing it to his servants, the prophets, the Bible says. Praise the Lord.
2: Amos 3, verse 7.
1: Amos 3, verse 7. Okay, thank you. Yeah.
2: So God, you know, he puts the warning out there for Noah, but then what does Noah do in response? This brings us to the next part of the verse here in Hebrews 11:7.
1: Noah moved with fear. Yes.
2: Now, in the Bible, fear of God isn't so much the way we think of fear, you know, that emotion of dread and anxiety and whatever, and scared. It's more living with purpose and in response to God's word. So when Noah moved with fear, what that really means is that he responded to the prophetic message. He responded to the word of God.
1: He listened, he obeyed.
2: That's right.
1: Mm-hmm.
2: And Noah's wife did also, right? The mommy of the family said, I'm going to do this with you.
1: Mm-hmm.
2: Now, just as a side note, their three sons, Shem, Ham, and Japheth, were born, if you do the math, in the Bible, they were born 20 years after God first told Noah to start building the ark. 20 years after that 120-year time period started.
1: Okay.
2: So for 20 years, you know, we don't know if they had other children that didn't get on the ark, or if these were the first three that were born. But
1: the only ones.
2: For 20 years, they start working toward this goal, and then God brings these three sons that eventually get on the ark with them. So she's right there beside her husband saying, we need to respond to the word of God.
1: Amen.
2: Next, he prepared an ark. I don't know if any of you listening have ever been to the ark. What is it?
1: In Kentucky.
2: Yeah, the reconstruction, the model built.
1: That's amazing. It just gives you a perspective of how big that really was, how much work that was to put that thing up.
2: Really incredible.
1: Yeah. It is.
2: And so Noah builds an ark. And there's a question that begs to be answered, and that is, how did he do that? Well, he did have 120 years, but even at that, he probably didn't do it all himself. Certainly, he had to hire people to help him accomplish this job.
1: He was giving his life for this, his work, everything.
2: We don't know if he was a wealthy man to begin with, but by the end of this building, you know, building has always been expensive. It's expensive today. It was expensive in Noah's day. And there's a statement in the book Patriarchs and Prophets, which is a commentary on the first books of the Bible. And it says, all that he possessed, he invested in the ark. That's a challenge for us, isn't it?
1: Mm-hmm.
2: As we respond to God's word, God's call in our life, are we willing to invest everything that we have to follow God?
1: Wow, amen. I want to be.
2: That's a challenge.
1: Daily surrender.
2: It is, absolutely. Okay, next, Noah saved his family. That's probably the one that strikes closest to home for all of us.
1: As parents.
2: As parents here. You know, Noah preached for 120 years, and at the end of the day, he just saved his family. That'd probably be discouraging for, you know, an evangelist. You know, you go through, I've done this, go through a series and there's no responses at the end. Here Noah preaches for 120 years, but he saved his family and he's commended for it.
1: Well, and look at the families that have come since then. So he's really saved whoever chooses the Lord at the
2: end. That's right. Incredible blessings.
1: Extended family.
2: Mm-hmm. So let us make this our focus and our goal in everything we do to save our family, to save our children.
1: Mm-hmm.
2: And a good question to ask before any major decision or move in our family or project is, will this help me save my children?
1: Wow.
2: Will this help my children come closer to God, or will it hinder that process?
1: I like that.
2: It needs to be one of those big litmus tests that we use in making decisions.
1: That would rule out a lot of things we probably do sometimes.
2: That's right. Finally, the last thing that verse 7 mentions is that he became heir of the righteousness which is by faith. And that kind of ties it together. Righteousness is right doing, but it comes, the only way it can truly come is through faith. Through this surrender of ourselves and trusting in God to do in our lives what he has promised he can do.
1: Oh, I love that. I want him to do that in me.
2: Well, and he can do it in all of us. So, you know, we can just end with this encouragement and this challenge. Whatever God is calling you to do, maybe it seems like an ark. Lord, how can I possibly do this in my life? He will enable you to.
1: Praise the Lord.
2: As you commit yourself and your family to him, as you support your children, you support your husbands, support each other. God will work these miracles in your life.
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1: Subscribe
0: and like
1: and comment
0: to be part of all our mom talk.
3: 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What could be causing it? 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
4: You've got questions? God has answers, and they're all found in the Bible. Welcome to God's Treasure Chest. I'm Charles Mills. Let's see what's hiding in God's Word today.
5: Why do we have curfews?
4: 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They have a point. 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They have a pretty good idea of your values and motivations. But then strangers show up on their doorstep wanting to whisk you away to who knows where to do who knows what. Oh, sure, you know everything's cool, but your parents don't, and it makes them nervous. Be home by 9:30, they demand. 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It's their job. So, here's what you do. 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Introduce your friends to your parents. 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One word of warning. If a friend, especially a guy, doesn't like this system, run, don't walk, to the nearest exit. If that person doesn't respect your parents' wishes, he won't respect yours either. The Bible tells moms and dads to discipline your son or daughter, and he or she will give you peace. Proverbs 29:17 in IV. 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If you'd like to learn more about God and His amazing treasure chest, write for your free kids-only Bible course. The address is Treasure Chest, P.O. 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
6: And when Jesus was come into Peter's house, he saw his wife's mother laid and sick of a fever. 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
7: So eventually, you know, you've got brain science just catching up to what the Bible's been saying, that joy is kind of a big deal. Joy is when you walk into the room and somebody lights up to see you because it's you. So when I saw my two friends here this morning, I felt a genuine glad to be with you both. I didn't have to think about it. I didn't have to force it. It was more like a reflection, a reaction. There's my friends, and I'm glad to be with my friends. And that's, you know, what we try to help Christian communities say. What if we were the most joyful places in the world? And joyful places doesn't mean that we're perfect. It doesn't mean that bad things don't happen. It means that even while we go through this hard time, I'm glad to be with you, and I'm glad that we're in this together.
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10: Now a look at your morning weather on North Lake County Christian Radio. Sunny today with a high near 95 and lows around 76. Partly sunny with thunderstorms tomorrow with a high of 95 and lows around 76. For your Thursday, mostly sunny with a high near 93 and lows around 77. And for Friday, partly sunny with a high near 92 and lows around 76. That's your morning weather on North Lake County Christian Radio.
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14: The Mark of the Beast and 666. John writes, his pen is inspired and warns us of a plan of Satan against the people of God. Tonight will be the most important meeting perhaps you hear during this whole series, because we've already spoken night after night about the counterfeit. We talked about the counterfeit Bible, the counterfeit Sabbath, the counterfeit state of the dead, the counterfeit judgment, the counterfeit. If all that's counterfeit, then you want to know what the truth is, because you'll be held responsible for that truth. So you want to know what God's truth says. Now in John chapter 10, verse 10, he says this, "Think not, for the thief cometh not, but to destroy. But I have come that they may have life, and that they might have it more abundantly." On the one hand, he says, this thief will rob you, this thief will kill you. On the other hand, it says, Jesus Christ will give you eternal life and save you. So that is the difference. That is what we're talking about tonight. Life or death. We're talking about heaven or hell. We're talking about whether we're going to follow and stand for God's truth, or we're going to just go along with the counterfeit. You'll notice that some time ago I saw a TV ad, and it captured my attention. It got me thinking that direction. An older man was reading his credit card bill, and there came upon a scene a young man, and he was out surfing in Hawaii. New threads, new board, new girl. He was having a ball. He was using the man's identity. He was having a party on this man's credit. Wow. New thieves. Stealing. I mean, stealing identity, social security numbers and licenses and bank account numbers, and these thieves silently, without your knowledge, siphon off your monies through identity theft. This type of crime has become so widespread that one talk show host quipped that in 1 year, the United States had lost 10% of its population. Now, this is not new. There has been identity theft since the beginning of time. In fact, the Bible tells us that Satan, the angel of light, became the devil. And the devil has tried every way to steal your identity. To open the door to control your thinking and your emotions. He first tried to steal God's identity. There in heaven, he exalted himself above the throne of God. He wanted equality to the nature of God. And there in heaven, he told those angels, he got those angels thinking about it and pretending to give something that God only could give. And Revelation acknowledges that. Revelation tells us that he's a thief and he steals. And long centuries before John, God talked about it, that about this thief in the book of Isaiah. Excuse me. Isaiah 14. And 14. Sorry. I will ascend above the heights of the clouds. I will be like the Most High. He says, I will ascend above the throne of God. I will ascend above the heights of the clouds. I will be like the Most High. Genesis chapter 3, verse 5. For God doth know the day and ye eat thereof, then your eyes shall be open. Ye shall be as gods, knowing good and evil. He is now again stealing. Stealing that which God alone has, which God alone possesses, immortality. And he is the only one that can give immortality. But he says, I can give you that. Take of this fruit, and your eyes will be open. You will be as gods, knowing good and knowing evil. Eve was offered a new identity. You will be like God. And by the way, she fell for it. And then also at the cross, Satan tried to steal the Lord's identity. He said, the Roman centurion, if you are the Son of God, if you are the Son of God, to take away the nature of Christ, to take away the purity of Christ, to take away the kingdom of Christ. He says, if you are the Son of God, Satan had so deceived him and taken away the identity of Christ that the centurion asked the question at that moment. Knowledge of personal identity is crucial because the identity determines the behavior. And if you're identified with Christ, then you allow him to lead it in your life. If you are really controlled by Christ, if you really are surrendered to Christ, then what Christ asks you to do won't be so hard. Amen. Why is it so difficult? He is all you, won't be so hard.

Two passages of scripture I want to read. One is taken from the Old Testament and one is taken from the New Testament. There are two passages of scripture. First of all, the New Testament. All scripture is given by inspiration of God. That has been the rallying point of Revelation today. All scripture is given by inspiration of God. Don't tell God that you believe in his Bible, that you believe in the whole Bible, and yet deny a good portion of his Bible. Amen. You can't say I'm with him and hold on to the world. You can't have two masters. You will have one to serve, or the other you will serve. You can't serve both. And so he says, all scripture is given by inspiration of God. It's profitable for doctrine, for reproof, for correction, for instruction in righteousness, that men of God, it goes on, may be perfect, thoroughly furnished unto all good work. So it's the whole scripture and the weight of evidence. Night after night, I've tried to be faithful to the Bible. If you've come here night after night, I've tried to be faithful to the Bible. Now, some of the message I brought to you are difficult. I'm sorry for that. But it's still the Bible. And the Bible says it should correct you. The Bible says it should what? Reprove you. And if you've been reproved, then be reproved. If you've been corrected, then be corrected. And that's what I'm talking about tonight. And there's a text from the Old Testament. I wish it wasn't there even. Listen to it. I have set watchmen upon thy walls, O Jerusalem, which shall never hold their peace day nor night. Ye that make mention of the Lord, keep not silence. In other words, he says, when you know it, you can't keep silent. You've got to say it and tell it just like it is. So that's why we're here tonight. Because I'm a minister of the gospel of God, because I believe the Bible is the inspired word, and because I'm preaching on Revelation, I have to face the difficult things here in the book of Revelation. You see, here it states that the Bible reproves us and corrects us and instructs us. It tells us here that we are to be watchmen on the wall. We are to be watchmen. Now, I do not enjoy preaching the mark of the beast. I'm sorry. I'd rather talk about other things. You know that. I'd rather talk about grace. I'd rather talk about the cross, as I did last night. I was caught up to the third heaven last night as I preached on the cross of Christ. I would rather preach on the love of God. But the mark of the beast is a part of the Holy Scripture, and the mark of the beast is God's final warning for the people not to receive it, for the people not to fall to Babylon and the deceptions of Babylon, and not be deceived by the Antichrist, but be faithful to the Christ of Scripture. Amen. I tell you, it is a part of the Great Reformation message. It was the message of Luther. It was the message of Zwingli. It was the message of Huss and Jerome and Wycliffe. God raised up the reformers to proclaim the truth and call men and women out of the Babylon of that day and call them to the cross of Christ. And that's what we're going to attempt to do tonight here in this meeting. So listen carefully. Pray fervently. Because what decision you make tonight may be your eternal decision. In the book of Revelation, there are prophetic symbols. There are prophetic cartoons, it were. I call it God's graffiti. And these symbols, these cartoons have hidden meanings that affect your destiny and affect my destiny. You see, the dictionary defines a symbol as this. Notice, a symbol is an object, a mark, a sign that stands for another object or idea. That's what a sign, or in this sense, a symbol is. It stands for an object, an idea, a sign that stands for another object and another idea. Now, for instance, let me show you examples. For instance, we have the dove. The dove, most people, when we think about the dove, we think of peace. Right? The dove is peace. Well, let me back up there. I almost missed the bear. I don't want to miss the bear. Let me see. I want to get this bear. There we go. I'll go back here and get the bear. All right, there's the dove. Here's the bear. That's Russia. Remember during World War II, that was Russia. Then came the eagle. That was the United States. Then now these are the beasts of Revelation. The dragon. This is the beast of Revelation 13. And then waters, for instance.

since that's the dragon, that's Satan. The beast is the kingdoms. By the way, it doesn't necessarily be beastly, but it's a beast is symbolic of what? An object, or it's a subject of a nation or a ministry. We're going to look at that together tonight. So, what is these symbolic meanings? Let's look at the Bible. Revelation 13 tells us about it, but Revelation 14 introduces us to it. Notice what it says. And I saw another angel fly in the midst of heaven, having the everlasting gospel to preach unto them that dwell in the earth, to every nation, kindred, tongue, and people. Now I want you to notice it's an angelic message. If it's an angelic message, it comes from heaven. It's a message that comes from God. And he says, you go and preach this message, this gospel, to the uttermost parts of the earth, to every nation, kindred, tongue, and people. It's a worldwide message calling a worldwide people of every nation, kindred, tongue, and people, every culture. And then he goes on to say here, saying with a loud voice, fear God, give glory to him. The hour of his judgment is come. And he says, worship him that made heaven and earth, and earth and the sea and the fountains of waters. And there followed another angel saying, Babylon is fallen. Listen, is fallen. That great city, because she made all nations drink the wine of the wrath of her fornication. This is the call of God describing the Babylonian condition of the last days. They are so confused. Confusion, confusion, confusion. And God says, come out of Babylon, my people, that ye be not partakers of her sins. The third angel followed, saying, if any man worship the beast in his image. Listen to me. Any man, I'm not saying this. If any man worship the beast in his image and receive his mark in his forehead or in his hand, the same shall drink of the wine of the wrath of God. I mean, that's the judgment of God. And he says, which is poured out without a mixture into the cup of his indignation. And he shall be tormented with fire and brimstone in the presence of holy angels, in the presence of the Lamb. That's a strong message. I mean, that's a judgment message. People say, well, why should I stand for the truth? This is why. This is why. We go on. And he says in Revelation chapter 13, verses 15 through 17, and he had power to give life unto the image of the beast, that the image of the beast should both speak and cause that as many that would not worship the image of the beast should be what? That's how serious it is. And I want you to notice, and he causeth all, both small and great, rich and poor, free and bond, to receive a mark in his right hand and in his forehead, that no man might be able to buy or sell, save he that hath the mark, or the name of the beast, or the number of his name. Surely if it's this serious, I should know who the beast is. Amen. And if it's serious, I should understand what his mark is. And if I understand who the beast is, and I understand who his mark is, then I need to come out of Babylon and stand for the truth in the last days. Notice, we go on. Clearly states a time is coming when man won't be able to buy or sell. That an individual who receives a mark will be destroyed. Then in Revelation 14, verse 12, he says here in the midst of this, in the midst of this, he says, there will be a people called the remnant who are the patience of the saints. And here are they that keep the commandments of God and the faith of Jesus. By the way, faith in Jesus makes you loving. So you can be even doing this and be lost in hell. If you're not being kind and loving like Jesus would be kind and loving. If you become judgmental and hard and strict. And so strict that no one can come around you to hear the beautiful message of Jesus Christ. So don't just point your fingers. But the patience of the saints are they that keep the commandments of God and have the faith of Jesus. So my dear friend, if they tell you the commandments of God are not important, if they tell you nine of the commandments are important, but one isn't important, if the church goes on to say, well, I'm going to take one out and put one, divide one and put one here and take from the word or add to the word, what does the Bible say? Stay away from it. Stay away from it.
Throughout history, God, whenever God was going to judge the earth, he brought a message of reconciliation. So also in this case, we find a message of warning of the mark of the beast. Let me make it clear. We're not talking about individuals. We're not talking about people who have been deceived all their life and are faithful to what they know about Jesus. We're not some of the most beautiful people in the world. The reformers came out of that. Great men and women of God. I've met them. I've prayed with them. We're talking about a system. We're talking about a hierarchy. We're talking about man when he thinks he's higher than God, and when man thinks he has the power to change times and laws and has the power to do things that only God has. That only God has. We're talking about a hierarchy of the tampering with the Bible. A long period of history, there were subtle changes. The church didn't wake up one day and said, let's teach error. Church did not wake up one day and say, well, let's teach heresy. The church did not wake up one day and say, let's make tradition above the word of God. The church, it was centuries. It was slow changes until you're caught up in it. And before you know it, you're so captivated by it, you can't turn around and go back. You're so full of yourself. You think more of that than you do of the kingdom of Christ. And that's dangerous, friend. Now, what's the key to understanding? They have the obedience to the commandments of God and the saving faith in Jesus Christ. And the key, what is the key understanding the symbols of the beasts in the Bible? What do they stand for and who do they stand for? Let's look at it. The Bible tells us, I'm not going to define the beast. Let the Bible define it. And these great beasts which are for what? Kings. Which shall rise out of the earth, thus he saith, the fourth beast shall be the fourth what? Kingdom upon the earth, which shall be diverse from all kingdoms. Every time the Bible speaks about the four kingdoms, it refers to the kingdoms of Daniel, the kingdoms of Daniel chapter 2. There was Babylon, Medo-Persia, Greece, and the fourth kingdom was Rome. Now the Bible says it would come out of the first kingdom. No. It would come out of the second. No. It would come out of the fourth kingdom. And what kingdom was that? You don't have to be a mathematician. Four is four. The fourth kingdom in history and Bible history is what? Rome. So we're going to see what comes out of Rome. And listen to what it says. And I stood upon the sand of the sea and saw a beast rise up out of the sea, having seven heads and ten horns. And upon his horns, ten crowns, and upon his head, the name of blasphemy. Now he's defining this beast. The Bible, first of all, tells us about this beast. And the beast which I saw was like unto a leopard. Now he's talking in symbolic terms. He can't describe it. He says like, excuse me, a leopard. The feet of a bear. The mouth of a lion. And the dragon gave him three things, power, seed, and authority. And so now here we find in the Word of God something about this beast. And I saw one of the heads is wounded unto death, and his deadly wound was healed. And all the world wandered after the beast, and they worshipped the dragon, which gave him power unto the beast. And then he says, and they worshipped the beast, saying, who is like unto that nation or that power? Who is able to make war with him? And there was given unto him a mouth speaking great things and blasphemy. And he goes on to say, and power was given unto him to continue 40, tells how long, 40 and 2 months. And in his tabernacle and them that dwell in heaven. Something's happened. Notice the characteristic. Please follow me. It comes up out of the Roman Empire, the fourth kingdom. Secondly, it comes up out of the water, the people. Remember, waters represent peoples. I gave you those symbols. You have them there. Check up on me. It comes out of the waters, the peoples. It doesn't come up like the United States out of the wilderness. It comes up out of the peoples. It comes up out of the fourth kingdom. All right, so he's narrowing it down. He says, receives three things from this Roman fourth kingdom. He receives power, seat, and authority.
Let me give you a little history lesson, all right, tonight? I want to give you a little history. Since my graduate work is in history, I want to give you a little history lesson.

0: Come with me back in history. Pagan Rome gave and bequeathed her power in the West to Papal Rome. I was recently in Rome and saw the great painting. It's about 75 feet in length. It is the painting of Constantine giving Sylvester I, Pope, a figure of a warrior. Notice this figure of the warrior. He's giving it. And he's giving power to the Pope in Rome. You see, history buffs, you'll recall that Constantine was moving his capital from Rome to Constantinople. And so in history, he says, I'm going to give you this, in the Donatation of Constantine. He says, I'm going to give you power, I'm going to give you seat, and I'm going to give you authority in Rome. It's called the Donatation of Constantine. In fact, Labanica, her church historian, said this, to the successions of the Caesars came the successions of the pontiffs in Rome. When Constantine left Rome, he gave his seat to the pontiff. Now, what does it say? Rome would give what? The seat to this beast-like power. He would give him authority. So Constantine says, I'm going to Constantinople. You can rule Rome. And he gave him authority. It was there, and history bears it out. Church historian, University of Rome. The popes filled the place of vacant emperors in Rome, inheriting their power, their privilege, their titles from what? Paganism. Now the church is no longer the church. The church is a church and state. Come on, it's church and state. You see, when the Pope comes, travels, he comes representing the Vatican, which is a separate country. He comes politically as well as a spiritual leader of the Roman people, Roman Catholic people. So we see that history has bore out the fact that the popes filled the place of the vacant emperors at Rome, inheriting their power, inheriting their prestige, and inheriting the titles from paganism. Wow. Let me quote. Meekly stepping, this is the Catholic Quarterly, by the way, it's a magazine written by the Roman Catholic Church. Meekly stepping to the throne of Caesar, the Vicar of Christ. You see, every pope is called Vicar of Christ. You see, it couldn't be one man that existed from way back there till now. It had to be one power, and one power is Vicar of Christ. So whoever takes the throne of the papacy is Vicar of Christ, Vicar of the Son of God. And it says the Vicar of Christ took the scepter to which the emperors and kings of Europe were to bow in reverence through so many years. Soon it became not only the political power, the religious power, and men began to bow to it. With power, there comes problems. Come on now. Right? You've met people like that, haven't you? A boss with power. What happens? Can there be any doubt that pagan Rome gave papal Rome these three things, power, seat, and authority? Well, follow me. Characteristics of the beast. And I saw one of the heads that were wounded to death, and his deadly wound was healed. And all the world wondered after what? All the world wondered after the beast. Revelation 13, verse 3. It received a deadly wound. Now, when did this papal power receive a deadly wound? Well, let me try to show you. First of all, it receives a deadly wound. Now, symbolic of the prophetic day, time, principle, and there was given unto him mouth speaking great things, blasphemies, and power was given unto him, what? To continue 42 months. Now, if I'm going to understand what this power is or who this power is, I've got to understand when it came into power, how long it would exist until it was wounded to death. And if I use the Jewish calendar, which is of that day, then I would have to say that, notice, there is time here. Let me, 1 day is equal to a what? That's prophetically, right? That's clear. We've read it again and again, Ezekiel 4:6, Numbers 14:34. And every time we took a time prophecy, a line time prophecy, it came out if we used the day-year principle. It doesn't come out. Well, you say, someone asked me the question, well, how do you know when to use the day-year principle and 24-hour day? Well, if you notice, when God talked about the 24-hour day, he said evening and morning, evening and morning, evening and morning. Here he says a day is equal to a year. And so when you study prophecy, you look at the prophecy, and if it comes out with the day-year principle, you know the day-year principle is applicable. So now let's look at this day-year principle of Bible prophecy. Let's see it. All right, 30 times 42 is 1,260 years. When you get home, or you do it now, you can, but take my word for it, but it will come out. 1,260 years. Now, those who know history and the history of Rome, Papal Rome took its power in the year 538 AD. It continued 1,260 years exactly. And then something happened. It was wounded to death. And those history buffs know what happened. You remember that Barthière, Napoleon's general, came and he took the Pope captive. That was in 1798, 1,260 years from 538. In 1798, Barthière took the Pope into captivity and the Pope was wounded to death. They thought this is the end of the papacy. They thought this is the end of that beast-like power. But it wasn't. Because the Bible says that that wound would be what? That wound would be healed. That persecuting, that power would be healed. And those of you who studied history know that Benito Mussolini signed a concordat with the Pope, giving him full authority and kingdom known as Vatican. That was in 1929, by the way. Check up on me. Now here's the fifth character. Let's go on. The characteristic. He receives a deadly wound. Now the fifth characteristics, he's a persecuting power. All right, the fourth power, or the power that comes out of the fourth king, it's a persecuting power. Now Christianity, in fact, knows from history, and it was given unto him to make war with the saints. That's persecution. To overcome them. And power was given to him over all the kindreds and tongues and over all the nations. I mean, he describes this power as being persecuting power. And notice what happened. And any of you noticed history during those dark ages, during that period of time of the supremacy of the papacy, 50 million Protestants lost their lives because they would not bow down to Rome. They would not bow down to tradition. They would not turn away from the Bible. They wanted to stand on the principles of the Bible. And so when the church came along and said, well, we can absolve your sins, they knew that was nowhere in the Bible. So they said, we would rather die than you absolve us of our sins. And that's why Luther, here I stand. I can do no other. God help me. Because he understood justification by faith alone in Christ. That we're not brought into the heaven by a superpower or by a hierarchy or by a pastor or a priest or a pope. That we're brought into the kingdom of heaven by the living Christ, who is the heavenly high priest in heaven. That we have an advocate, and that advocate is Jesus Christ. And so they stood up to it. They surrendered to the truth and they stood up for it. And they were rewarded. Because their name will be forever written in the Lamb's Book of Life. I'd rather be written in the Lamb's Book of Life. Listen to me. The characteristics. Notice, he receives a deadly wound. And that happened. That happened in 1798. The wound is healed in 1929. The Vatican is now back to its power. And now it becomes a persecuting power. And anyone will tell you, any historian, anyone, whether it's in a Catholic Church historian or a Protestant historian, that during that period of time and many years later, they persecuted people unto death. In other words, recant. Give up your faith. And they persecuted even unto death. Read the Book of Martyrs. And in the name of Christ, in the name of Vicar of Christ, 50 million people. And that's a conservative estimate. 50 million people died. Dying. But the Bible goes on even clearer. It's not only a persecuting power. The Bible said not only receives the deadly wound, but the Bible tells us It will speak blasphemy. It will speak blasphemy. Now, what is blasphemy? Well, let's go to the Bible. Let's find out what Jesus said is blasphemy, or what they said is blasphemy. And the Jews answered him, saying, "For a good work we stone thee not, but for blasphemy, because thou, being a man, makest thyself what? God." If a man takes the prerogative of God, he's speaking blasphemy. If I were to stand here tonight and tell you that I am God, you'd run out of this building. I wouldn't blame you. I'd run out with you. I'd run out with you. What is blasphemy? "We stone thee not, but for blasphemy. Because thou, being a man, makest thyself God." That's blasphemy. Well, what is it? "But there was a certain of the scribes sitting there and reasoning in their hearts, 'What doth this man thus speak blasphemies? Who can forgive sin but God only?'" So he's saying that blasphemy is one taking the prerogative of God, sitting in the seat of God, taking the same prerogative. And the other is to have the power to forgive sin. That is God's will, and that is God's power only. Satan said to Eve, "You will be like God." Satan said to the church in the dark ages. Satan said to the leaders of the church, "You will be like God." And thus, vicar of Christ, Son of God. Listen, let me take you to Rome. Let me take you. We hold upon this earth the place of Almighty God, Pope Leo the 13th. Let me take you to Rome. "Therefore, the decisions of the Pope and the decisions," what? "Of God constitute one decision." I'm not making this up. Here it is. Check up on me. This is Rome. Listen, I'm not making this up. The Pope can modify divine law, since his power is not of man but of God, and he acts as the vice agent of God upon earth. He can change and modify law. Well, how did he do that? You know history. He changed. Remember one commandment? Cut it in half. Took the other. Made the fourth commandment the third commandment. He had the power. Does man have the power to do that? Come on, I'm asking you. Do I have the power to? Why, if I don't have the power to do it, he doesn't have the power. Because I'm saved the same way the Pope is saved, by the grace of Christ. I'm no more holy than the Pope. He's no more holy than me. Listen to the history. "Hence the Pope is crowned with a triple crown. As King of heaven and of earth and the lower regions, he controls heaven, earth, and the lower regions." It's blasphemy. It's blasphemy. Listen, "Thou art the shepherd. Thou art the physician. Thou art the director. Thou art the husbandman. Finally, thou art another God on earth." Earth. Christopher Marcellus, Fifth Lateran Council, 1512. We're not talking about people who have been brought up that way. We're talking about hierarchy. We're talking about someone who's taken a prerogative, but we don't want him to steal your identity. I'm here to say tonight, we don't want him to steal your identity. Stand for the truth, and you'll stand and identified with Jesus Christ. Amen. Amen. That's what you want to be identified with. Listen, I go again to Rome. Question, this is Convert's Catechism. Question, who is the Holy Father or Pope? Answer, the Holy Father or Pope is the visible head of the church. the successor of St. Peter and the vicar of Christ on earth. There's one thing they forget. St. Peter was not the first leader of the church. It was who? James. And he was the leader in Jerusalem. And by the way, he did not build the church on Peter the pebble. He built the church on Jesus the rock. The gates of hell can have Peter fall. I know not the man, but the rock. Let this cup pass from me, Lord. But if it doesn't, send me to my cross. Let me die for my people. Vicar of Christ on earth. The doctrine that Christ took the nature of God and man, so the Pope is not simply a man, but rather God on earth. I'm not saying that. The Protestants of Huss and Jerome and Luther didn't say that. The church said that. Wonder why we called it the Dark Ages? And I'm sorry to say, we still live many in the Dark Ages. My friend, it doesn't matter if the Pope is a good man. I have no quarrel with that. I am in no way judging his leadership ability. I am standing here tonight to say he has no authority. He has no claim. He has no right to consider him vicar of Christ, God on earth. All ascribed to the Pope is ascribed to the beast of Revelation chapter 13. And through history, the Protestant Reformation, through history, the early church, through history, the church of the 1800s, through history, the church in the beginning, believed what this has been teaching in Revelation 13. Now they've gone away from it because they've united with it. They've united with it. That's why God is calling you out of Babylon. Friend, that's why God is calling you out of Babylon. That's why you should be in that inquirer's class. That's why you should be down there standing with God's people. That's why. For days I'll be gone, but conscience will be with you to the day you end. To the day you end. All names which Scripture applied to Christ by virtue of which is established that he is over the church, all the same names are applied to the Pope. He is not the Prince of Peace. Jesus Christ is. Jesus Christ is. He is not my Savior. Jesus Christ is. Church cannot save me no more than the Pope can save me. 666. Listen to me. Follow me carefully. What is confession? Now he said the power to forgive sin, right? That was another earmark of this power. What is confession? Answer. Confession is the telling of our sins to the priest of God to obtain forgiveness. You can crawl into your closet. You can crawl into your bed and confess your sins to God. You don't need a preacher, you don't need a priest, and you don't need a general conference president. You are free to ask him for forgiveness. And who has the right to forgive than the Holy One of Israel, than he who is God, Yahweh, forever? Who has that power? Listen, question. The Pope is the vicar of Christ. The claims of the Pope are the same as the claims of Christ. Christ can forgive sin, so can the what? Pope forgive sin. Come on, go on. Here's more. This is not me, Michael Mueller. There is a man on earth who can forgive sin, and that's the Catholic priest. Blasphemy. Absolve you. Who's going to absolve him? But the Lord Jesus Christ. Isn't it wonderful you can go to the advocate in heaven, Jesus himself, and confess your sin, isn't it? Come on now. Isn't it? Listen, I'm quoting. The priest stands as a what? My brother, sister, whatever you feel about it, that's blasphemy. That's blasphemy. He's not my mediator. How good a man he is, he's not my mediator. No matter how holy, he's not my mediator. There's one mediator between God and man, that's the Lord Jesus Christ, right? Amen? You can go straight to Jesus Christ, and he will lead you and guide you in this matter. In this matter. I'm trying to be gentle. The church isn't gentle here. Dignity and duties of priests. That's what the priests learned. 12 volume. The 12th volume, page 34. The priest not only declares that the sinner is forgiven, but he really forgives him. So great is the power of the priest that the judgments of heaven itself are subject to his decision. You align yourself? Well, my mommy, what's your mommy have to do with it? She couldn't help it. Her mommy's mommy. And her mommy's mommy's mommy's back to mommy. But you're not going to be judged by mommy. You're going to be judged by what you do for God or don't do for God. You're going to be judged for coming out of Babylon or staying in Babylon. I want to be gentle. But I'm telling you, that disturbs me as a believer. Now he speaks blasphemy, the power to persecute, the deadly, I mean, this is the seventh identification characteristic of this. Could there be any doubt in your heart? Well, he says, in case there is, he says, it's the number of a man. Now listen, it's the number of a man. Here is wisdom, let him have understanding, let him count the number of the beast. For it's the number of a man, and his number is 666. Why? That's 666. It's the number, by the way, this is the Good Speed translation. It's the number of a certain man. His number is. His number is. Here's the Douay version, the Catholic version of the Bible. Not mine. That's the Catholic version of the Bible, Douay. The numerical value of the letters of his name make up his number. Huh? Remember when you were in third grade, fourth day, grade? And the teacher threw a curve at me. She put a V on the board. And she said, does anybody know what that is? Now, I knew very little. But this I knew. So I raised up my hand and waved it, and she says, Ronnie? She was surprised. She even blinked her eyes. She said, Ronnie, what is it? I said, that's a V. She says, no, that's a 5. Me 4 grades to figure that out, and now she throws a curve at me. And she put a C on the board. Now I could make a mistake of a V, but a C? I had seen enough C's. No, I had seen enough D's and F's, but I, every now and then I saw a C. And she said, what is this? And I said, oh, teacher, I know that. And she's, Ronnie, what is it? That's a C. She says, no, that's a 100. That's 100. The numerical value of the letter of his name makes up his number. Well, let's look at it. All right? He is called Vicar of the Son of God. Every pope is Vicar of the Son of God. That's his title. That's his name. Vicar of the Son of God. Now notice, Vicarius Filii Dei. That's Latin with a Brooklyn accent. Vicarius Filii Dei. And I want you to notice something about it. Vicarius. V is 5. I is 1. C is 100. There's no numerical value for an A. There's no numerical value for an R. But I, 1. There's U, which is used as the V, really, in their letters. That's 5. S, 0. All right? Well, let's look again now. Phile. F, 0. I, 1. L is a 50. My teacher didn't throw that out of me because I skipped out of class the next day. an eye is one. An eye is one. And then DA. D500. Numerical value of E. An eye is one. And notice, Vicarius Filii Dei, 666. Come on now. That's his number. That's his name. Added to all the characteristics we spoke about, there's only one kingdom that I know. There's only one power that came out of fourth kingdom, Rome. There's only one power that I know came out of Rome. Only one power that received its authority from Rome, its seat from Rome. And there's only one power, and it goes on about persecuting power. There's only one power. All this was revealed in the Word of God. All this is before us in the Word of God. Of course, the Catholic Church claims the change was her act, and the act is her mark. The change of what? I'll show you in a minute. It's ecclesiastical power and authority in religious matters. Now, what was its change? The Church changed the Sabbath. Now, I want you to listen to me, Sunday keepers. I want you to listen to me. We've talked about the Sabbath. We've taken biblical proof for it. I'm not going to do that tonight, but I want you to listen. You did not get it from Scripture. Your preacher can come here, show me one text, and I'll show him 400 texts. The Church changed the Sabbath into Sunday, not by the command of Christ, but by its what? Own authority. My question is, does it have that authority? If it doesn't have that authority, then if you're worshiping on that day, you are listening to Rome and not to Jesus Christ. He said, I'm Lord of the Sabbath. Rome says, no, I am. Who are we to believe? Who are we to follow? Who are we to stand with? Listen to this. We observe, there's one thing I've got to give them credit for. They at least admit it. You people try to find a way out. But they admit it. Well, yeah, I think he had an offering on Sunday. Come on, they admit it. We observe Sunday instead of Saturday because the Catholic Church, the Council of Laodicea, transformed the solemnity from the Saturday to Sunday, Converts Catechism, Catholic Church. The Catholic Church, for over 1,000 years before the existence of a Protestant, by virtue of her own divine mission, changed the day from Saturday to Sunday. Listen, I'm telling you where it came from. And he shall speak great words against the Most High. He shall wear out the saints of the Most High, persecute the saints of the Most High. He shall think to change times and laws, and they shall be given into him a hand. Time and times and dividing of times. He says he will think to change. He may think it, but he can't do it. He has no right to do it. No right at all. Remember the Sabbath day to keep it holy. Why do you think God said you should remember it? Because he knew the Antichrist would come later. He knew that this beast-like power, this hierarchy, would change it. So he warned us. He said, remember it. Because they're going to change it. Hey, listen, if God says remember, why do you think you don't have to remember? Do you only want to remember what you want to remember and forget what you want to forget? Can you walk away from this place, those of you who come night after night, listening to the Word of God, and just walk away and say, well, I want to remember. Remember what? Remember what? Well, yeah, I really want to follow it, but I don't have to align myself with it. Why not? Peter did. John did. Missing the Word of God. In it thou shalt not do any work, thou nor thy son, nor thy daughter, nor thy manservant, nor thy maidservant, nor thy cattle, nor thy stranger within thy gates. If you want to see, hey listen, if you want to see the gaps we've left because I can't speak at all, and you're visiting us, you should join that inquirer's class. And that baptismal, but inquirer's class as well. And we're going to cover all those things you have questions on. Exodus. For in 6 days the Lord made heaven and earth, the sea, and all that in them is, and rested the seventh day. Wherefore the Lord blessed the Sabbath day, and he what? He hallowed it. That's the word of God, friend. That's what the Bible says. But man's been trampling on the word of God. Listen, man has been trampling on the word of God. Isaiah cried out. He said this. He said, cry aloud, spare not, lift up the voice like a trumpet. Show my people their transgressions, and the house of Jacob their sins. We got to cry out, if thou turn away thy foot from the Sabbath, from doing thy pleasure on my holy day, and call the Sabbath a delight, the holy of the Lord. Listen to what he says. Honorable, and shalt honor him by not doing thy own ways, nor finding your own pleasure, nor speaking thy own words. He says, keep it. Enjoy it. Because I've given you. I've given it to you. And my God's the same yesterday, today, and he's the same forever, saying with a loud voice, fear God, he goes on. I mean, listen to me. He goes on, fear God, give glory to him, for the hour of his judgment is come. Worship him that made heaven and earth and the sea and the fountains of waters. God is calling a people through the three angels' message to keep his commandments, to obey his Sabbath, to follow his will, and you can and are a part of this. And I've never been wanting to turn around, to walk away. When I found Jesus Christ, I said, Lord, whatever you have me do, I'll do. Little did I know what he would show me. Little would I know when he showed me the Sabbath. When he showed me the Sabbath. Remember the Sabbath day, my Sabbath. It's Christ's day. To dishonor it is to dishonor Christ. Whatever you want to think, to dishonor it is to dishonor Christ. Remember my Sabbath. Remember my Sabbath. You see, that's the question. Pope of Christ. Man claiming to be Christ, or Christ who became the man of sin for us. You see, that's the question. Because they received not the love of the truth, they might be saved. For this God gave them up that they should believe a lie, that they all might be damned who believe not the truth, but had pleasure in unrighteousness. The Bible says, I mean, we would rather serve God than man. Do you understand that? We'd rather serve God than man. Than man. Let me tell you about Milton Žižek. He lived in Czechoslovakia. And during the years of the Soviet domination, during the years of the great religious oppression, when communism took over the country, he wanted to free to worship on the Sabbath, and he wanted to minister to his people. He was a pastor. And he wanted to continue his work. But the communists had other ideas. They were determined that all ministers would become laborers. Can you imagine that? Be thankful you're in America. But some of you are in America have changed yourself. You've changed yourself to tradition. You're not willing to break it. You live in a free country where you can worship on the Sabbath. Then go according to your conscience, but you change yourself. But he wanted to be free to worship. He wanted to be free to serve his God. But they were going to send him away to be a laborer in the coal mines. And so in order for him to be close, he came to an idea. He, on the job in the city, he would take a job no one wanted. No one wanted to clean the sewers. Hundreds of feet under the ground. The sewers. And so he went to the leaders, the communist officials, and asked for that job. He wanted to serve God and keep the Sabbath holy. Is that legalism? Come on now. What makes this legalism? Because you're following one day before the other day and you're keeping God's day instead of man's day. Why would that be legalism? I would think the other would be legalism. Amen. So he says, no. He says, I'll clean the sewers. And so they laughed at him and rather he became a sewer cleaner so he could worship his God. And there he went. He went there into the sewers to serve God. To serve God. Listen, I'd rather clean a sewer for God than walk in the shadow of Rome. Your choice. Listen to me. You have that choice. The man who claims to be God, or God who became a man for us. The Christ or the Antichrist. The decision is yours. But friend, remember this. The judgment is God's. Is God's.
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2: There is an evil which I have seen under the sun, and it is common among men. A man to whom God hath given riches, wealth, and honor, so that he wanteth nothing for his soul of all that he desireth, yet God giveth him not power to eat thereof, but a stranger eateth it. This is vanity, and it is an evil disease. If a man beget 100 children, and live many years, so that the days of his years be many, and his soul be not filled with good, and also that he have no burial, I say that an untimely birth is better than he. For he cometh in with vanity, and departeth in darkness, and his name shall be covered with darkness. Moreover, he hath not seen the sun, nor known anything. This hath more rest than the other. Yea, though he live 1,000 years twice told, yet hath he seen no good. Do not all go to one place? All the labor of man is for his mouth, and yet the appetite is not filled. For what hath the wise more than the fool? What hath the poor that knoweth to walk before the living? Better is the sight of the eyes than the wandering of the desire. This is also vanity and vexation of spirit. That which hath been is named already, and it is known that it is man, neither may he contend with him that is mightier than he. Seeing there be many things that increase vanity, what is man the better? For who knoweth what is good for man in this life, all the days of his vain life which he spendeth as a shadow? For who can tell a man what shall be after him under the sun?
3: Do men gather grapes of thorns, or figs of thistles? Even so, every good tree bringeth forth good fruit, but a corrupt tree bringeth forth evil fruit. A good tree cannot bring forth evil fruit, neither can a corrupt tree bring forth good fruit. Blessed are the peacemakers, for they shall be called the children of God.
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9: Welcome, listening friends, to Bible Answers Live. Would you like to hear an amazing fact? In order to demonstrate how important it is to think ahead, Amazon founder and billionaire Jeff Bezos is dedicating $42 million single clock. But this is not just any clock. The 10,000-year clock is designed to measure time on a millennial scale. The clock's creator, computer scientist Danny Hillis, has a vision for a timepiece that ticks once every year, with a century hand that moves just once every 100 years, and a cuckoo that emerges every 1,000 years. The clock is now under construction on property owned by Bezos in a very remote rock mountain in the middle of a Texas desert. The 500-foot-deep tunnel that will house the mechanism has already been drilled, and assembly is now in progress. According to the Long Now Foundation that oversees the project, the clock is designed to capture energy from changes in temperature to power the apparatus. The clock's chime generator will create a different bell ringing sequence for each day for 10,000 years. Carved into the mountain Inside the clock apparatus are going to be five rooms that are sized for different anniversary chambers. One for the one-year anniversary, the 10-year, 100-year, 1,000-year, and yes, a 10,000-year anniversary room. In the first room, the clock will activate and run a planetary model once a year. Bezos and the designer are going to let other centuries and generations figure out what to do with the other years. According to the 10,000-year clock website, visitors will be welcome to view the massive timepiece, but be prepared for a rough trip. The nearest airport is several hours away by car, and you need to scale a rugged 2,000-foot trail to reach the clock. Did you know the Bible says that God is going to give the devil a 1,000-year timeout after Jesus comes? Stay with us, friends. We're going to learn more on this edition of Bible Answers Live.
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9: Welcome, listening friends, to Bible Answers Live. And just as the title suggests, this is a live, international, interactive Bible study. 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And yes, we do have some lines open. 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And my name is Doug Batchelor.
10: My name is Jean Ross. Good evening, listening friends. We also want to welcome those who are joining us on Facebook across the country. And if you do have a Bible question, we want to encourage you to give us a call. That number again is 800-463-7297. That'll bring you here to the studio with your Bible question. Pastor Doug, let's start the program with a word of prayer. Mm-hmm. Dear Father in heaven, we thank you once again that we're able to take some time to open up your word and study this evening. We want to ask your blessing be with those listening and guide us here as we open and search the scriptures in Jesus' name. Amen. Well, someone investing a lot of money. What did you say? $40+ million to create a clock that's supposed to last at least 10,000 years.
9: Yeah, well, 42 million.
10: $42 million.
9: Yeah, what's 4 or 5 million, right?
10: Right.
9: Yeah, it's pretty incredible. And yeah, they got a website. Anyone can go look. Jeff Bezos was tweeting about it. It's kind of a project he's very interested in. And when you, I guess technically he is the richest man in the world now. Mm-hmm. He's got, what, $50 billion? I'm not sure how much. And thought, you know, I want to make something that is going to be around for 1,000 years. It kind of appeals to some people. And so they're making this massive clock with very carefully machined solid components that supposedly you won't have to oil or maintain, that it's just going to go on its own without any human interference, ticking away once a year for 10,000 years. Now, that would be if the Lord didn't come. But you know, I highly suspect Jesus is coming in the near future. And many Christian theologians believe in what they call the 7,000-year theory. Martin Luther believed this, and Jane Andrews and a number of others. The idea that you look at the date of creation, approximately 4,000 years B.C., no one knows the exact day. Then you've got, you know, 2,000 years from Adam to Abraham, 2,000 years from Abraham to Jesus. Right now, we're living about 2,000 years from Jesus' time to the present. That's 6,000 years. And then Revelation says we get like a 1,000 years Sabbath where we live and reign with Christ. And you can read about that 1,000 years, sometimes known as the millennium. Now, the word millennium is not in the Bible, just like you don't find the word Bible in the Bible and you don't find the word Trinity in the Bible, but the teaching is there. Millennium simply means milli, 1,000 annum years. Revelation 20. Chapter 1, it says, I saw an angel come down from heaven, having the key to the bottomless pit, and a great chain in his hand, and he laid hold of the dragon, the serpent of old, who is the devil and Satan. If you had any question about who the devil is, it says it's Satan, it's the dragon, it's the serpent. And bound him 1,000 years, and cast him into the bottomless pit, and shut him up, and set a seal on him, that he should deceive the nations no more till the 1,000 years were finished. But after this, he must be loose for a little season. So the devil is going to get bound. We're going to get rest from the devil, you might say, for 1,000 years. He's getting a time out. People wonder, now, what is the bottomless pit? And where get rest from the devil, you might say, for

0: You can answer the study guide called 1,000 Years of Peace. And while you're there on the phone, you might as well sign up. It's free for our Amazing Facts Study Guide series. It's just a fantastic course that'll take you through 27 lessons.
1: Amen.
0: Dealing with some very important Bible truths. Well, we're ready to go to the phone lines. Our first caller this evening is Tyler, listening in Oklahoma, I believe. Tyler, welcome to the program.
2: Hi, I'm Tyler. I'm from Oklahoma City, and I'm 11. How are you, Doug?
1: I'm doing good. Thank you, Tyler, for calling in. And what's your question tonight?
2: My question is, in Deuteronomy 34:5, first, Moses wrote Deuteronomy, right?
1: Yeah.
2: So how could Moses write about his own death if he died?
1: Oh, good question.
2: Because in Deuteronomy 5, it says that he died.
1: Yeah, good question. Well, you'll find that also in the book of Joshua and even in the book of Samuel. The book is named after them, but it doesn't mean they wrote every chapter, because obviously the epitaph in the end of the book, Moses couldn't write about his death and tell how wonderful he was because he was dead. So, you know, probably Joshua, who was the succeder of Moses, he wrote that. And then in the book of Joshua, after Joshua dies, it talks about Joshua. And some believe that Ezra, who was a spirit-filled scribe, he went and compiled many of the Old Testament books after the Babylonian captivity, and under the inspiration of the Spirit, he wrote a couple of the postscripts on some of these books. And so some have wondered who that was, but probably Joshua wrote the end of Deuteronomy, where it talks about the death of Moses. Good question.
0: You know, we do have a book that you might find interesting, Tyler, that talks about the Bible. Maybe not specifically this question, but the Bible in general. How do we get the Bible? It's called The Ultimate Resource. We'll be happy to send that book to you. It's a book that Pastor Doug wrote. To receive it for free, just call 800-835-6747. You can ask for the book, The Ultimate Resource, or you can just go to the Amazing Facts website. 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Our next caller that we have is Ginger, listening from, looks like, Nebraska. Ginger, welcome to the program.
3: Hello.
1: Hi, thank you for calling.
3: Thank you. My question is, they say that you recognize your relatives when you go to heaven. Does that just mean your adoptive parents or your biological parents? Since I was adopted when I was a baby, I don't know if that means that I might recognize my biological parents or just my adoptive parents.
1: Well, you know, when you get to heaven, you'll not only have your mental senses of discernment, but we will have supernatural discernment, because we'll all be spirit-filled and God's Spirit will be guiding us. And, of course, you'll be thrilled if your biological parents are in heaven. That's our first hope. You know, we'd love to believe that all of our loved ones will be there. And if they are there, I'm sure the angels will show you the record book and say, hey, take a look. And, you know, the Bible, you read in, I think it's 1 Corinthians 13, it says, then I will know even as I am known. Speaking of heaven, Pastor Ross had a thought.
0: Yeah, I was just going to add, and you mentioned that, Pastor Doug, the angels, of course, they know who our parents are. They know our relatives are that we perhaps have never even met. And if they're in heaven, I think the angels will be delighted to introduce us to family members that we might not have known here on this earth. So, yeah,
3: well,
0: it'll kind of be neat. Great reunion day when Jesus comes.
1: Amen. Amen. Well, thank you. Good question. And, you know, we do have some study guides that talk about the resurrection in the second coming of Jesus, where it talks about the ultimate deliverance.
0: Yes, we'll be happy to send that to anybody who calls and asks. That's, again, part of our study guide series. Just call 800-835-6747. You can ask for the study guide called The Ultimate Deliverance. We'll be happy to send that to anybody who calls and asks. Our next call is Gavino, listening from Texas. I believe it's Gavino. Welcome to the program.
4: Yes, good evening, pastors.
1: Evening.
4: Just a brief testimony. I was a drunk for 20 years. I started going to church. Pastor asked me to join. I said, well, I feel like a hypocrite, but I still drink every day. I cannot get out without a drink.
1: Mm-hmm.
4: By the way, so he asked me, do I want to stop? I said, yes. And after they prayed for me, as soon as they finished praying, the craving just went away instantly.
1: That's a miracle.
4: Yes, it is. The issue I have, I see that I have other sins that are magnified, and I cannot control them. So therefore, I doubt my salvation, and sometimes I just want to give up.
1: Well, you know, first of all,

0: it's the grace of God that gave you victory over alcohol. And I think, and I know exactly what you're talking about. The Lord miraculously saved me from a number of things when I came to Him. But I noticed He didn't take everything away because He wanted me, of course, to recognize my dependence on Him. And so some things you need to wrestle through. Even Paul said, you know, we wrestle not against flesh and blood. And Paul said we need to fight the fight of faith. And we need to run the race, and we need to wage the war. And so terms of great effort are connected with the Christian life. People who say that, you know, once you accept Jesus, that all temptation is gone, that's not what the Bible says. There are all kinds of, the Bible has language that talks about all kinds of striving that goes on.
1: You know, I'm reminded of the story that we have in the Gospels of how that the disciples were sent out by Christ, and they were performing miracles. They were casting out all kinds of devils. And on one occasion, they weren't able to cast this devil out. And it puzzled them. And finally, Jesus came and Jesus cast out the devil. And they said, well, why couldn't we cast out that devil? Jesus said, this kind comes out with prayer and fasting. And I think in our lives, there are certain aspects or certain struggles that we might have or temptations that require a little more prayer and maybe even some fasting in order to gain the victory. And God does not deliver us of every sin the same way. Sometimes we really got to plead for that deliverance. Our faith has to be tested.
0: Yeah, sometimes it's not the same way, and sometimes not all the same day either.
1: Right.
0: Sometimes we grow. So don't become discouraged. And, you know, I'm trying to think. We've got a number of books that Pastor Cruz wrote about the Christian life. And there's a book called The Power of a Positive No that talks about victory against temptation. Would you like us to send you a free copy of that?
2: Yes.
0: The Power of a Positive No. I think it'll encourage you.
1: You know, the number to call is...
2: Just a quick response.
1: Sure.
2: Just a quick response. I believe He created that miracle because I was already throwing blood up. Mm. So I was on my deathbed. So I think He needed to do that. But I just understand that there are sins that I still enjoy. Yes, if you just give me that number.
1: Sure. Yep. The number to call is 800-835-6747. You can ask for the book called
0: The Power of a Positive No.
1: It's a good book. The Power of a Positive No. 800-835-6747. And, of course, all of us have to claim the promise where the Bible says, no temptation has fallen you, which is not common to man, but God will provide a way of escape.
0: That's right.
1: So we must never give up.
0: You know, and we might mention to Gavino that if he wants to read that right now, he can go to the Amazing Facts website.
1: That's right.
0: And I think that book is one that you can download for free.
1: Next caller that we have is Mark, listening in Florida. Mark, welcome to the program.
3: Thanks. Hi. My question has to do with the course of end-time events.
0: Yeah.
3: I want to know which comes first, the seven last plagues or the close of probation?
0: The close of probation happens, I believe, before the seven last plagues. And once the plagues fall... no one is converted from the plagues because it tells us that they're cursing the Lord. Isn't this in your understanding?
1: Yeah, absolutely. You look in Daniel chapter 12, it says, Michael shall stand up, meaning that probation closes. And then it says there's a time of trouble worse than the world has ever seen. And, of course, there's other passages in Revelation that indicate. Now, of course, some people ask, well, why would Christ or why would God allow the plagues to fall after probation is closed and people can't change sides? Well, the purpose of the plagues, there is a judgment component, but it's also revealing what is actually in the heart. After the plagues fall, the righteous trust in God. They know their deliverance has come. But the wicked, instead of their hearts being softened, they turn in rebellion against God.
0: And they curse God. Blaspheme,
1: right.
0: It says. Yeah, and when it says Michael stands up, it's like at the end of a court, when a judge stands up, they're not listening to evidence anymore. Cases are closed. So, yeah, that's a good verse. I hope that helps a little bit. And by the way, we do have a book, if you'd like a free copy, on Who is Michael the Archangel. We'll send that to you if you'd like that, Mark.
1: Yes, the number to call is 800-835-6747. You can ask for the book called Who is Michael the Archangel. And we also have a study guide called Case Closed, which I believe talks about
0: the judgment.
1: Mm-hmm. And the close of probation. We'll be happy to send both of those to you, Mark, or anybody who calls and asks. The number is 800-835-6747. And our next caller that we have, let's see, we've got Josie listening from Georgia. Josie, welcome to the program.
4: Hi, how are you?
0: Doing well. Thank you for calling.
4: Oh, I'm so excited.
0: I am too. Yeah, well, take a stab at it.
4: Okay, it's actually for my son. He asked me, he said, God knows everything, so he knows if we're going to go to hell or if we're going to go to heaven. So what is the point of trying if it's already, you know, we've already predestined?
0: Well, God knowing doesn't mean we don't have freedom. Tell your son that it's something like the weatherman has a satellite up in the sky, and he can see when a car is getting ready to drive over a cliff. But he's not making the car drive over the cliff. He just has an advanced view. And so God, knowing all things, he knows the future, but it doesn't mean he's taken away our freedom to make choices. So, you know, we would all like to know ahead of time, am I going to make it? And if we know we're going to make it, I guess we'd try harder. And if we don't know that we're going to make it, we might throw our hands in the air. But that's why Jesus said, have faith you're going to make it, and you will. And like the spies that went to the promised land, those who did not believe they could conquer the giants, they didn't. Those who believed they could, they did. And, you know, the just will live by faith. So tell your son, believe you're going to make it and live like you're going to make it and you'll make it.
4: Okay. So if somebody was being bad and going towards the bad path, could they have a change of heart?
0: Sure. That's the story of the Bible. You've got, I can name a lot of people. I'm one of them. You got the prodigal son who ended up in a pig pen, but he had a change of heart and he came home. You've got King Manasseh, who was a wicked king, worshiping foreign gods, but he repented and he was forgiven. And the Bible's full of stories of God's incredible grace. What is it, Ezekiel 18, where he says, if the wicked man turns from his wickedness, all his wickedness will be forgotten.
1: Right. You know, it's important for us to remember that when we pray and we ask God for help, God deals with us with where we are at the moment. Sometimes we're tempted to think, well, what's the point of even praying? Because, you know, maybe I'm lost, and so God's not going to answer my prayer. No, if we pray in sincerity, God will answer our prayer, irrespective of what our final destiny is. He doesn't make a decision based on what will happen, some distant future. He makes a decision to help us right now because we're calling upon him.
0: Mm-hmm.
4: Thank you so much.
0: Thank you, and thank you for your call. And I'm just trying to think. We've got a book that you would enjoy. It's called Three Steps to Heaven, and we'll send you a free copy.
1: The number to call is 800-835-6747. You can ask for the book called Three Steps to Heaven. We'll be happy to send it to anyone who calls and asks. Next caller that we have is Danny, and he's listening from Washington. Danny, you're on Bible Answers Live.
5: Hi. Glad to hear you're all doing well.
0: Thank you.
5: I have a question for you about the third temple. Is there going to be a third temple built that what you can glean from the Bible? That there'll be a temporary peace between the Palestinians and Israelis, allowing it long enough to build the third temple. Apparently, they have all the adornments that the Jews do. And
0: you know, I heard an interesting. I got an email from someone. People send me all kinds of interesting facts, and I guess there's a third temple group, kind of a some advocates in Israel that want to build the third temple, and they just minted a shekel coin with Trump's face on it. I think they got Cyrus on one side and Trump on the other because he's moving the capital to Jerusalem. So they're minting a shekel with Trump's face on it. And
1: is that going to be the temple shekel?
0: I don't know. But let me tell you, I don't believe. I think the third temple is under construction now, but it's not what you think. Pastor Ross, where is it? 2 Thessalonians, where he says he'll sit in the temple of God?
1: Mm-hmm.
0: You want to find that for me real quick?
1: Sure.
0: And some people read this verse in 2 Thessalonians, and they think it means that they're going to build a third Jewish temple. But Christ said, destroy this temple made with hands, and in 3 days I'll raise it up. He spoke of his body, and the church is called the body of Christ. And Peter said, we are living stones, and Jesus is the cornerstone. And Paul says in Ephesians that we are being built up to a spiritual house. And Paul said, don't you know that you are the temple of God? And so the temple in the world today where sacrifices are offered are the people of God. It's not a physical edifice. So personally, I think all the hubbub about rebuilding a temple, I'm half Jewish, and most of the Jews don't practice sacrifice anymore. That's been abandoned for 1,900 years, and that was the main thing they did in the sanctuary.
1: Yeah, the verse you're thinking about is 2 Thessalonians chapter 2, verse 4, talking about this Antichrist power. It says, who opposes and exalts himself above all that is called God, that which is worshipped, so that he sits as God in the temple of God, showing himself that he is God.
0: Now, I think what he just read is talking about the beast power putting himself over the spiritual temple of God, the church, claiming to be God. I don't think it's a beast power enthroning himself in a Jewish temple, because the Jews had no throne for a human in their temples.
1: You know, one more additional thought on that. It's very significant when Jesus began his public ministry and he cleansed the temple. He said, make not my Father's house a house of merchandise. It's a house of prayer. But right at the end, just the very last time when Jesus left the temple, he said to the religious leaders, your house is left to you desolate. It's as if the temple was disowned by God, by Christ, at that point. So if a temple is rebuilt in Jerusalem, it's not going to have any spiritual significance as it relates to the church or God's spiritual Israel, because now our focus is on heaven, where the heavenly temple is, and Jesus is ministering for us.
0: Yeah, that's why he told the disciples when they showed him all the beautiful stones in the temple, he said, don't you see all these things? There won't be one stone left upon another that won't be thrown down. Mm-hmm. And when Christ died, the veil in the temple was torn, signifying the whole purpose for the earthly temple was fulfilled. We don't need to sacrifice lambs now. It's the Lamb of God. So there has been discussion for 2,000 years that maybe someday they would get their land back and rebuild the temple. But in my opinion, the Jews would never settle for building a temple anywhere other than the Temple Mount. And right now there is the third most holy Muslim shrine on that piece of real estate. It would cause World War III if the Jews went up there with D9s and started to demolish the Mosque of Omar. I really don't think that's going to happen. Hey, that's a great question. And we have a book that talks about spiritual Israel, and it talks about the temple in there. If you call and ask, we'll send you a free copy of Spiritual Israel.
1: The number to call is 800-835-6747. You can ask for the book called Spiritual Israel. Pastor, I just thought you did a sermon series not too long ago with something a little different about Islam in Bible prophecy. And I think you addressed a little bit relating to Jerusalem and some of the conflict over the temple and the things connected with that. I think that video is for free online.
0: Yeah, it's actually a series, three videos, Christianity, Islam, and Prophecy. And it's, I understand, been very popular. If you just type that into Google or YouTube, it seems like everything gets up there.
1: Yeah, right.
0: People would buy the DVDs, but about a month later, then they just post it on YouTube and no one buys them anymore.
1: Next order that we have is Michael, listening to Michigan. Michael, welcome to the program.
6: Hello, guys. I don't know how I'm going to turn this into a Bible question, or a weather question. But I'm going to do the best I can, see what happens. Take a shot. Is it okay to listen to non-Christian music? I don't know how.
0: That's a good question. No, you know, you phrased it pretty well. Now, Michael, let me just give you a heads up. We may get interrupted before I finish answering your question with our bottom of the hour break. If we do, we'll come back and finish with you. So if you hear music in the background, we're not dumping you. Just hang on. But is it okay for a Christian to listen to non-Christian music? You know, the Bible says whatever things are good and holy and noble, just, true, think on these things. And it is possible that, Christians can participate in folk music as long as it doesn't violate a Christian principle. There are some, if you sing God Bless America, that's the patriotic song. It just doesn't mean the Christian can't sing that because it's not technically a religious song. There might be a romantic song you would sing to your girlfriend or your wife. Hopefully, if you have a wife, you don't also have a girlfriend unless she is your wife. But you've got the Song of Solomon in the Bible, which is a romantic song. And so there's a right place for those things. But there's a number of principles about music you want to be sensitive to. So much music these days is sexually suggestive. So stand by, Mike, and we'll maybe pick you up after the break if you don't mind holding on. Friends, we are going to have just a brief break in a few moments. Don't go anywhere. More Bible questions coming your way and some important announcements.
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0: Welcome back, listening friends, to Bible Answers Live. 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If you don't get through right away, that he that endures to the end will get through. So don't give up. Our operators are taking the calls, and we line people up. Want to also welcome our friends that are watching on Facebook. And we know some of you are watching because we can tell from the calls. We want to greet you. And that's just on the Doug Batchelor public Facebook site. You'll be able to look and see whatever it is. You'll see us here in the studio. We're not dressed in our tuxedos, but this is how it looks when we do the radio program. And, hey, thank you.
3: That wasn't long at all.
0: The best thing is that you, where is it in Ephesians? Paul says, speaking to yourselves in psalms and hymns and spiritual songs. You know, we can encourage ourselves. God's got a hymnal in the Bible. It's called the Book of Psalms. And, you know, David wrote about 70 of them. There's 150 psalms. So there's a lot of beautiful music in the Christian traditions that supports Scripture. Now, there's some things that people call Christian music, and they'll just say one or two words over and over again. And it's almost like Eastern meditation, and sometimes they put it to hypnotic music, and I almost feel like that's anti-Christian or anti-productive music for a Christian. And so just because someone calls something Christian music doesn't always mean it is Christian music.
1: You know, there is some good music out there that might not be specifically Christian, but it's good music. You sit in my car and I have these preset radio stations, and I have two classical musical stations. I like that. You know, you got some great
0: music.
1: That's
0: good thinking music, yeah.
1: I know.
0: Sometimes you want it in the background.
1: So, I mean, those are things that I think are good. Here's the verse you're referring to, Pastor Doug. Ephesians chapter 5, verse 19, saying, speaking to one another in psalms and hymns and spiritual songs, singing and making melody in your heart to the Lord.
0: Amen. Now, Mike, I have a series you can listen to for free online if you just go to the Amazing Facts website or YouTube. Doug Batchelor, Music and the Christian is what I think it's titled. Music and the Christian. I think it's a two-part series, Principles of Music. That's what you want is principles. You don't want a preacher saying this is a good song, that's a bad song, because you've got to be able to think for yourself.
1: The next caller that we have is Sean, listening from Illinois. Sean, welcome to the program.
0: Do we have Sean?
1: Sean from Illinois.
0: Sean,
1: you're on the air.
0: Sean, mute on. Sometimes they don't realize it. Sean going once. Sean was waiting patiently, going twice.
1: All right, we might come back to
0: Someone
1: Sean.
0: Someone from Illinois, one more time. All right.
1: All right, we'll come back. We got Yuri listening from Missouri. Yuri, welcome to the program.
10: Hey, can you hear me?
1: Yes.
10: Yeah. Hey, Pastor John and Pastor Doug. Kind of cool because you guys already talked in the beginning a little bit about Satan and the devil being the same creature. The question is pretty simple. How do we really can prove from the Bible that Satan and Lucifer are the same person?
0: Well, that actually is more difficult. There's only one place that you find the word Lucifer, if I'm not mistaken, Pastor Ross, and that's Isaiah 14. I think the word Lucifer is coming from a word morning star or morning light. It's making it pretty clear that here is this fallen angel. Just read the context, how you were fallen from heaven, O Lucifer, son of the morning. And I think it starts with verse 12.
1: Yeah, well, verse 12, how you've fallen from heaven, O Lucifer, son of the morning, how you are cut down to the ground. And here's a key, you who weaken the nations. Of course, you know, the devil is referred to by Christ as the prince of this world. And then it talks about how you said in your heart, I will ascend into heaven, I'll exalt myself above the stars of God, I'll be like the Most High, and so on. So you look at the characteristics given, it's the characteristics of Satan, characteristics of the devil.
0: Yeah. Mm-hmm. So, and I think the word for Lucifer comes from the Hebrew word Haliel. Yeah, it means morning star. The actual word is Haliel, and it means a star in the sense of its brightness. You know, he was a bright angel. You can read about that also in Ezekiel, is it 28? Talks about covered every precious stone, a beautiful angel. So that's the only way you can prove the Lucifer is the devil, as you just read the context of chapter 14. Now, we do have a study guide that goes into more detail, has all the scriptures on this subject. If people want to know about understanding the enemy so they can resist his temptations, then get our study guide, Did God Create a Devil?
1: The number to call is 800-835-6747. You can ask the study guide called Did God Create a Devil? I'll be happy to send it to anybody who calls and asks. And again, friends, I want to remind you, you can sign up for free for the Amazing Facts Online Correspondence School. You can do it online, or you can actually do it the old-fashioned way through the mail. But you'll learn so much as you go through those lessons. Our next caller that we have is, looks like we've got Gary listening in Illinois. Gary, welcome to the program.
11: Hello, hello. Hi, pastors.
0: Hi, thank you for calling.
11: Hi. Doug, I just wanted to tell you real fast that 2 years ago, I ran across one of your videos on YouTube. It caught my attention. I watched it all the way through. And right towards the end of the video, I broke down in tears. I could feel the hair standing up on my neck. Your sermon literally woke up the spiritualness in me. And I have been for 2 years now following God every single day. There's not a day that goes by I don't think about
1: Amen.
11: Him. I open my eyes
1: That's
11: and I think
1: kind
11: about
1: of testimony
11: him.
1: We like
11: because
1: to hear.
11: I listen to you. So you, thanks to you, you brought me to God, and He is well in my life right now.
0: Well, that's a thrill.
11: Thank you. One other thing is funny is I called 20 times and got a busy signal before I was able to get through. After the 20th time, I got on my knees. I took a break from calling and calling, calling back. I took a break for a minute, and I prayed to God. I said, if it's your will, Lord, I'd really like to talk to this pastor. I just find that amazing that I can talk to him now. And if it's your will. And you know what? I got done praying, saying amen. I called, and the phone was ringing.
0: Well, I believe in prayer.
11: He answered my prayer instantly.
0: Well, now I'm really excited to hear the question after all that.
11: Okay. Now, here's my question. I've got my King James Version Study Bible open right now. It's brand new. I paid $80 for it at Barnes & Noble. And I've been doing the research now for 2 years, researching and reading and praying, going to church and stuff faithfully on the Sabbath day and all that good stuff. Well, there's 75 different verses in the Bible that describe the creation of the earth. And even in Genesis, the second day, God said, let there be a firmament in the midst of the waters and let it divide the waters from the waters. And God made the firmament and divided the waters which were under the firmament and the waters which were above the firmament. So I watch a lot of your sermons. I notice in a lot of the backgrounds you have a round globe. And I just wanted to ask you what your thoughts are on a flat earth, because everything that I'm finding describes the earth as round from a bird's eye view, with ice walls surrounding the oceans, and there is actually a crystal-like dome overhead called the firmament. And outside the dome is water. Therefore,
0: all right,
11: space and NASA and all that stuff they're saying is a lie. There's no outer space.
0: All right,
11: you can't leave Earth.
0: Yeah, let me jump in here and just share with you what, and I've heard this. I'll be very honest with you. When I first heard somebody share this, I was surprised because I grew up a pilot. My dad was a pilot in World War II. My sons were pilots, and I've flown all over the world. Pastor Ross and I leave for India this next week, I guess.
1: In a week.
0: Yeah, in about a week. And it is just about the other side of the planet from where we are in California. I can guarantee you that the world is round. I know I've heard some very interesting theories that the world is actually flat, where it tells us that there's a firmament that separates the waters below from the waters above. That's, of course, describing the world before the flood when it never rained. The environment was very different. There was probably a polarizing even cloud of waters or something or around the world before the flood. They could see through it and see the sun, moon, and stars. We know from the planet and the fossils that there were very tropical regions in Siberia. There were ferns growing up there and a lot of oil that is now there because of all the vegetation. So the world has gone through a radical change from what you see described there in Genesis. But the Bible says that God, you know, hangs the earth on nothing. It talks about the circle of the earth. And I don't believe that this is a big plot from Hollywood. I don't know what the point of it would be to try and prove that there really is space. Matter of fact, one of the astronauts was a friend of our church, and he really did go to the moon. He didn't walk on the moon, but he was in the lunar orbiter. Yeah, I just would have to respectfully disagree with the flat Earth series.
1: Yeah, you know, if you look at the world, was quite, as Pastor Doug mentioned, the world was quite different before the flood when the Bible speaks of the windows of heaven being opened. Some feel that prior to that, there was a layer of water, probably ice, like a shield surrounding the Earth, kept the Earth somewhat tropical, a lot more tropical than it is now. And when the flood came, where did all the water come from? Well, a large portion of that came from this canopy that surrounded the Earth. And there is some very good scientific explanations for a lot of the things that we see in the world today, and the solution for that being the flood. So,
0: yeah, I don't think that Elon Musk and SpaceX just staged this whole thing where they sent the largest rocket. There were so many witnesses there into space, and he had GoPro cameras that are still streaming it right now. I think it's real. Anyway, but I appreciate your question, and praise the Lord for your conversion, brother. And we probably ought to get another caller.
1: All right, next caller that we have is, looks like Jonathan is calling from Canada. Jonathan, welcome to the program.
12: Hi.
0: Hi, thanks for calling.
12: It's nice to be speaking with you, Pastor Doug.
0: And your question?
12: Well, I just got reconnected with my father, my birth father, probably less than a year ago after he walked out. Many years ago. And okay, so small bit of background before I get to the question. I was raised in a Baptist family, and I grew up pretty much my childhood and my teen years going to Baptist churches. And the older I got, I guess you could say the more cynical I got to a lot of the teachings, and I backslid. And then when I came back to the faith, it was more of a radical experience of God revealing creation to me in a new way. And so I started to study the Bible more, and a friend of mine who was a Seventh-day Adventist, she started talking to me about the Sabbath. And I looked into it further, and I ended up getting baptized in the Seventh-day Adventist church. But this reconnection with my father has brought more heat than before. And it's, you know, it's no longer a grudge, you know, him being angry and me being angry. It's now almost a battle of what the true Sabbath is. Now, I know, based on Scripture, and I've watched many of your programs, if not all of them, dealing with the Sabbath, and I write down the verses. If not, I try to memorize them. I'm not really good at remembering locations, but there's just a couple that kind of stuck out to me. Now, I usually argue with the Bible, and sometimes he'll argue with the Bible, but very rarely. It mostly seems more like an opinionated side from tradition of, you know, a Baptist upbringing. And yeah, the two verses that really caught my attention was Galatians 3:8, where it says, "And the Scripture, foreseeing that God would justify the heathen through faith, preached before the gospel unto Abraham, saying, in thee shall all nations be blessed." And then you go over to Mark 27, or 2:27, and I believe it's Jesus speaking. And he said unto them, the Sabbath was made for man, and not man for the Sabbath. Now, he didn't jump into the next verse, which kind
0: we
12: of...
0: We're going to run out of time, brother. We need to turn it into a question I can answer.
12: Okay.
0: I know, I kind of hear where you're going, but we need to summarize this.
12: So, my question is, it gets into a heated argument, and I know there's a lot of verses out there that get misunderstood and used to justify Sunday. What is a more loving way I can introduce the Sabbath to him slowly but gradually without it becoming a heated debate?
0: Well, from what you're telling me, I think that you ought to right now drop the subject. I know you might think that's a strange thing, but if you guys are getting hot and arguing about it, then the whole spirit of the subject is lost. Because the Lord wants us, first of all, to, you know, just do everything in love. If you can't force someone to believe something. If you and your father are having a disagreement and it gets hot and you find yourself arguing about your respective positions, I think the best thing to do is just live out your faith, show your peace, do not feel that you are compelled to convince your father, and when he's open. There's only three things you can do to share truth with people. One is be a good witness. The other is, if they're open, you share information. And the third thing is you pray. Right now, from what you're saying, I think you ought to do point two and three. Pray and be a good witness. Doesn't seem like when you share information, it seems like he's entrenched in his belief. You obviously are firm about your beliefs. The verse in Galatians, I don't really see as a problem with, you know, just what you said, the Sabbath was made for man. Christ is referring back to the Garden of Eden. That word there is for man is talking about humanity, mankind, not one race of people. So that, I think, is further endorsement. But you've probably seen all the information that we have on the subject. I think one of the best things is we got a website.
1: Yeah, it's called sabbathtruth.com, and it's got a lot more information, some video, also some Bible studies there. I think you'll find that helpful. Anyone wanting to learn more about what the Bible has to say about the Sabbath. Our next caller that we have is, we have Mario listening in Canada. Mario, welcome to the program.
13: Hello, good evening, Pastor Doug.
0: Good evening. Thank you for calling, Mario.
13: Oh, I have my question, then I would have a follow-up question, Pastor Doug, if you wouldn't mind.
0: Well, let's hear the first question.
13: Oh, the first question is believing in Jesus a requirement for salvation?
0: Well, I'll tell you, the Bible tells us in the book of Acts, there is no other name given among men whereby we must be saved. So there may be some people in the Old Testament times and others that did not know about Jesus, that lived up to the light that God gave them. But if a person is, you know, presented Christ, they're not going to be saved by Buddha. Buddha is not a savior, and they're not going to be saved by Muhammad. So what is your follow-up question? I'm just wondering where you're heading with this.
13: So my follow-up question is this. There could be a possibility that there could be some people who have never heard anything about Jesus. What would happen to them when Jesus comes back?
0: Okay, I see what you're saying. That is a reasonable question. Let me just put it this way. I've been to Australia, and I went out to the outback, way out, where the Aborigines are still living. And there were thousands of years where there were no missionaries talking to them about Jesus. Or you could have people in North America, South America, Africa, who just millennia went by. They never really heard a missionary come. Does that mean all those multiplied millions of people that never had an opportunity to hear about Christ, are they all automatically lost? I'd say no, because there are going to be some people who are saved because they lived up to the light that God gave them, either through the Holy Spirit or through angels. Mm-hmm. Most people not hearing about Jesus won't know. And that's why we do send missionaries, is because most people will be lost without a knowledge of the gospel. You can read in Romans chapter 1, I think, Pastor Ross, where he says that God speaks to even the heathen. There's a law written in their hearts that if they follow the law that God has given them in their hearts and in their conscience, they may find grace from God to believe and be saved by faith.
1: That's Romans chapter 2, verse 15.
0: Yeah, so You know, and then Christ said, many will come from the east and the west and sit down in the kingdom with Abraham, Isaac, and Jacob. Jesus talked about a Gentile woman that believed through the influence of Elijah, and a Syrian general that was converted through the influence of Elisha. Of course, they heard about the true God. But I think there's some people that maybe are going to believe the message preached to them through angels. Hebrews says some have entertained angels unaware. So there may be some exceptions. I think preachers need to be careful about saying automatically that everybody who did not hear from a missionary is automatically lost. I think that's reckless. Thank you. Good question.
1: Next caller that we have is Cindy from Florida. Cindy, welcome to Bible Answers Live.
14: Hi, Pastor Ross. Hi, Pastor Doug. Thank you for taking my call.
0: Hi, Cindy. Thank you for calling.
14: I was wondering, if God has forgiveness for us, why did he not ever forgive Satan of his sins?
0: Well, we don't know. See, there's a limit to God's forgiveness for us, first of all. God is very merciful. He's very patient. But obviously, a lot of people are going to be lost because they did not embrace his mercy. We don't know how long it was that Satan was stirring things up in heaven before he was finally evicted. And I think God maybe had mercy on him.
1: Well, there is a condition to forgiveness, and it's true no matter who the person is. But we need to repent. We need to acknowledge our sin. We need to come with a humble heart.
0: Mm-hmm.
1: And, you know, the devil, as far as we know, never came with repentance, never acknowledged his sin. He's hardened his heart, almost like Pharaoh back in the days of the Exodus, where every time the plague stopped, he would just rebel again. And that's kind of where Satan's at. He has gone past the point of no return.
0: Yeah, and ultimately the Pharaoh got baptized.
1: In the river. I mean, the river.
0: It was not, yeah.
1: Wrong kind of baptism.
0: Exactly. So, I think God may have shown a lot of patience with Lucifer and given him opportunity to humble himself and repent. And I think other angels tried to reason with him, and he hardened his heart. And there's what God can do. He ultimately grieved away the Holy Spirit and did what is referred to as committing the unpardonable sin. But, I have actually got a book on the unpardonable sin. Mm-hmm. I think I asked that question. Can the devil be forgiven?
1: I think it's called Beyond Mercy.
0: Beyond Mercy is the book. And then it says, the subtitle, What is the Unpardonable Sin?
1: The number to call is 800-835-6747. You can ask for the book called Beyond Mercy. It's on the unpardonable sin. We'll be happy to send it to anybody who calls and asks. Our next call is, Ruth, listening in Massachusetts. Ruth, welcome to the program.
15: Hi. I have a question regarding Proverbs 17:9.
0: Okay.
15: Can you clarify for me in there the word transgression?
0: All right, Proverbs 17, verse 9, going there right now. And it says, he who covers a transgression seeks love, but he who repeats a matter separates friends. Well, you know, Jesus said, forgive us our trespasses as we forgive those who trespass against us. Solomon here in Proverbs is saying, you know, if you're aware of a friend who's made a mistake, don't advertise it. Or if maybe they've been talking about somebody else, don't repeat it, because you will separate friends. Just be quiet about it. We don't need to repeat every ill-advised thing someone has said, because it causes separation. And so I think he's talking about being gracious, not gossiping, and causing separation of friends. If someone says something unkind or uncharitable, don't repeat it to somebody else.
15: Thank you.
0: All right. Good question. I haven't had that one for a while, and I think people need to hear that.
1: Next caller that we have is Dan, listening from New Jersey. Dan, welcome to the program.
16: Thank you. I'm glad to be on your program. My question is, when the rapture comes, will people who practice the Sunday Sabbath, will they not have any chance of being raptured?
0: Well, first of all, when the rapture happens, you're talking about the second coming of the Lord.
16: The next coming.
0: Yeah.
16: Yes.
0: In the last days before Jesus returns, I think there's going to be a big shaking in the world. There's going to be a time of trouble. And there's also at the same time going to be a great revival, so that everybody in the world is going to be in one group or another. And so I think that everybody's going to either be following the faith that was once delivered to the saints, or they're going to be following the beast. You're only going to have two groups, I think, when Jesus comes back. You know, they're telling us in the studio we've got 1 minute left. I don't know if we could squeeze in. Probably wouldn't it be fair to do that. Another question. That was a question.
1: Well, you know, just to follow up on that question a little bit there, too, it's, you know, the Bible speaks of God's people at the end of time keeping his commandments. And I think throughout history, God has had faithful men and women who have lived up to all the light that they have. And God judges us based upon what we know. But there is a great revelation of light right before Jesus comes. Revelation chapter 18 talks about this angel flying in the midst of heaven, crying with a loud voice, Babylon is fallen, is fallen. We're talking about symbols here. But a special message of revival goes out just before the end. Mm-hmm. And that's going to be an exciting time where true followers are going to make their stand on Bible truth.
0: Hey, thank you very much, listening friends. There's more every day at AmazingFacts.org. 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
20: God be merciful unto us and bless us and cause his face to shine upon us. Selah. That thy way may be known upon earth, thy saving health among all nations. Let the people praise thee, O God. Let all the people praise thee. Oh, let the nations be glad and sing for joy. For thou shalt judge the people righteously and govern the nations upon earth. Selah. Let the people praise thee, O God. Let all the people praise thee. Then shall the earth yield her increase, and God, even our own God, shall bless us. God shall bless us, and all the ends of the earth shall fear him.
17: For this cause I bow my knees unto the Father of our Lord Jesus Christ, of whom the whole family in heaven and earth is named, that he would grant you according to the riches of his glory to be strengthened with might by his Spirit in the inner man, that Christ may dwell in your hearts by faith, that ye, being rooted and grounded in love, may be able to comprehend with all saints what is the breadth and length and depth and height, and to know the love of Christ which passeth knowledge, that ye might be filled with all the fullness of God. Now unto him that is able to do exceeding abundantly above all that we ask or think, according to the power that worketh in us, unto him be glory in the church by Christ Jesus throughout all ages, world without end. Amen.
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22: Now a look at your morning weather on Northlake County Christian Radio. Sunny today with a high near 95 and lows around 76. Partly sunny with thunderstorms tomorrow with a high of 95 and lows around 76. For your Thursday, mostly sunny with a high near 93 and lows around 77. And for Friday, partly sunny with a high near 92 and lows around 76. That's your morning weather on Northlake County Christian Radio.
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25: 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My name is Adrian Westney Jr., your host. And today we're going to get into the next commandment, commandment number 5. If you've been listening, Pastor Phipps is presenting on the 10 commandments. You know that we are now at number 5, the honor of parents. We're going to get to the message now, the message on commandment number 5, the honor of parents. Here now is Pastor Wendley Phipps.
26: You have your Bibles with you. Turn with me to the book of Exodus, chapter 20. The book of Exodus, chapter 20. As you know, the pastor's been preaching a series on the Ten Commandments. Amen. Ten Commandments. And we are now on which commandment? The fifth commandment. And the fifth commandment says, read it together, honor thy father and thy mother, that thy days may be long upon the land which the Lord thy God giveth thee. Come with me to that dark day when Mary, the mother of Jesus saw her son arrayed in mocking purple, they put a reed of scorn in his hands, a cross of shame upon his back. And as he carried his cross to Calvary, Mary walked with him, silently, painfully, carrying an invisible cross herself, as the crown of thorns was pressed upon his brow, as the nails were being driven through his hands, a sword, as Simeon had said, pierced her soul. There's nothing like a mother watching her own child being beaten, mutilated. You can't take, you lose your mind. Never forget, in London, some of you remember that boxer in the ring was getting beaten. Mother jumped over into the net with her handbag. It's hard for mothers to watch their children being beaten. Here Mary was, watching her firstborn son suspended between earth and heaven. She heard him groan as he endured the hidings of his father's face. Only a mother could tell the story of what Mary must have been going through. She watched them as they stretched him out on that cold gray ground and then lifted him rudely to the sky. If you are a mother, you can imagine how Mary must have felt as she saw her son's gaping wounds, watching him grimace as that heavy cross was raised to the sky. I'm sure Mary couldn't bear to see it. And yet at the same time, she couldn't bear to stay away.

She was the first of all to love him. Where else could she be as he suffered alone? As Jesus neared the end of his earthly life, the servant of the Lord says that his eyes, while hanging on the cross, began to look over the multitude that had gathered around that cross, as if to see, he was searching to see who was still with him. You see, he had felt forsaken. All the disciples had left him. He felt rejected. The Bible says, despised and rejected of men. And as his eyes searched the multitude to see who was still with him, he searched until at last his eyes fell upon the eyes of Mary. He saw her face, and you can imagine Jesus dying on the cross, and there he saw Mama. Her face was twisted in pain, and she was struggling with the full weight of grief. Jesus noticed also that John the Beloved was with her. He saw that when John felt that Mary was strong enough, he saw that when John felt that she could handle it, he would bring Mary slowly.

Tuesday was an extraordinary moment because I want you to know that an extraordinary thing happened at the cross. Jesus stopped dying long enough to show respect for his mother. You see, Jesus could have died, and the crucifixion story and our salvation would have been complete. But no, Jesus stopped dying long enough to pay homage to the fifth commandment. I don't think you understand what I just said. He could have died right then and there, and everything, salvation would have been all right for us. But he stopped long enough to pay homage to this commandment that says, honor thy father and thy mother, that thy days may be long upon the land that the Lord thy God giveth thee. Even on Calvary, Jesus did not forget his dear mother. Even on Calvary, Jesus did not forget that Mary was the one who had birthed him, who had nursed him. Mary was the one who had clothed him, protected him. Even in his agony, he could not forget that he had come to fulfill the law. And through his pain and through his agony, he was showing obedience to the law. You see, according to the fifth commandment, it is the duty of young men and women to show honor and respect for parental authority. Jesus, in his dying hour, looked into his mother's face. Then he looked down at John from the cross. And Jesus, in his dying hour, took care of his mother. Woo! Woman, behold thy son. And then he spoke to John, saying, son, behold thy mother. John understood that from the cross, Jesus was honoring him by placing in his trust the care of his own mother. Oh, you don't just trust your mother to anybody. Are you with me today? The servant of the Lord tells us that amid all his physical pain and anguish, Jesus had a thoughtful care for his mother. Oh, we don't understand. Crown of thorns, nails in your hand, spear in your side, but you're thinking, what can I do to honor and care for my mother? He had no money to leave her, but he provided for her, and says, that which she most needed, the tender sympathy of one who loved her because he loved Jesus. And in receiving Mary as a sacred trust, it says that John was receiving a great blessing. Mary would be now to him not only a mother, but a constant reminder of his beloved master. And for nearly 30 years, Jesus, by his daily toil, had helped bear the burdens of the home. And now, even in his last agony, I don't want you to miss that. But 30 years, Jesus helped Mary with the burdens of her house. Are you with me? So he knew that when he was going to be gone, she would need him. And says he remembers to provide for his widowed mother. Mary and Joseph were more than just Galilean peasants. They were

0: chosen by God for a special assignment to be God's ambassadors in the life of Jesus. What a son Jesus must have been. Everybody would love a son like Jesus. Polite, courteous, no back talk. Have mercy, everybody would love a child like Jesus. Yes, ma'am, no, ma'am. Now, parents, understand, there will never be another child like Jesus. Servant of the Lord tells us that there will never be another child like Jesus. And throughout his life, Jesus submitted to the principles of his Father's kingdom. Now, this commandment is the principle of respect for parental authority. And listen to me carefully. Of all the commandments, no commandment is more important or more pivotal than the fifth commandment. Why do I say that? Because if you don't obey the fifth commandment, it is almost impossible for you to obey any other commandment. Because if you don't honor and respect your parents, you will never honor and respect God. Parental authority forms the basis for character building. That's why you can't just let a child disrespect you. If you let a child disrespect you, you are laying the foundation for an ungodly human being. Because he can never respect God if he does not respect you. I want us all for the next few moments to reflect on why God has commanded us to honor and respect our parents. First, think of a little boy who was getting ready for bed one night. And as little children do, he was stalling, you know. His mother knew he was stalling. You ever had a child that but, mommy, how about it's time, but. His mother prayed with him. And every time she said goodnight, one more question, mommy. Finally exasperated, his mother said, son, if you ask me one more question, I'm going to go out of my mind. And there was a long silence, and the little boy said to his mother, mommy, how do you go out of your mind? It's a lot of patience to raise children today. Think for the next few moments of how your parents had to sacrifice to take care of you. You think you got fed by osmosis? Somebody took a spoon, put some nourishment on it, and put it in your mouth. Else you would have never grown up. You thought you just grew up by yourself. Now think for the next few moments. They had to clothe you, nurse you in times of illness. No wonder God requires you to respect. I love that song by Shirley Caesar called No Charge. But that little boy comes home to his mom with a list of chores he's completed. Beside each chore he has a price written for a payment that he expects for mowing the lawn, 50 cents. Making up my bed, $1. Throwing out the garbage, $1. No matter what you say you've done for your household, never forget what your mama's done for you will always trump whatever you can do for her. Don't even go down that road. Trust me. Mama will always be able to say, for the 9 months, I carried you. And if you're not careful, she might get an attitude on you. For the nights I stayed up wiping your snotty nose. No charge. So take my advice. Don't even go there. So it is a parent's responsibility to not just bring children into the world, but to care for them, to rear them. Parents are God's ambassadors. They are to act like God's ambassadors. Sometimes, forgive me, Jesus, we act like fools. We don't act like ambassadors. One of the most foolish things we do is to do what our parents did to us. We ought to watch over the spiritual condition of our children. Like an eagle watches over her nest. Parents have to teach their children respect. This is a responsibility that cannot be shirked, cannot be abrogated. This is a responsibility that you can't put off on anybody else. It's not the church's responsibility to teach your children respect. It is not, are you with me today? It's not the school's responsibility to teach your children respect. And young people, listen up today. Parents have a responsibility. They are in trouble with God if they don't teach you respect. God is going to require your soul at their hands. You ever heard a parent say, and I've always wondered why parents say this just before they really put the spanking and stuff on you. They say, this is going to hurt me more than it's going to hurt you. What they're really trying to say is, if I don't discipline you now, it's going to hurt me more than it's going to hurt you. Because that's what's going to happen. If you don't show and teach a child respect now, you are in for a hurtful life. You are in for a painful life. Young people, God requires that your parents discipline you in your youth. One day a young mother encountered her son in the street. I got to tell you, I was one of those children. My mother was a teacher, and she found me. I don't know how she found me in places. I'm trying not to say too much, but she'd always find me where I shouldn't be. Anybody have a mother like that? Mothers have instincts. They, are you with me? They don't need the FBI. They don't need the CIA. They just find you. Well, his mother found her son in the street, and she looked at him, and sometimes they don't have to say anything. They just look at you. And he started to talk, trying to be creative with his explanation as to why he was not in school where he was supposed to be. And then he looked at her puzzled face. She wasn't believing his story. And she finally said, now, baby, I'm not accusing you of lying. I'm just saying that in all my life, I've never heard of any school giving time off for good behavior. That's all. I didn't know they did that. Young people, as long as you are under your parents' roof, understand God has given your parent a profound responsibility. It is their duty to find you. You cannot do some of the things you want to do. James Dobson once said that to young people, this responsibility we have as parents, one day we will have to answer to God. I who have taught you right from wrong, and maybe you haven't paused to say thanks to your parents for teaching you respect. Or thank you for discipline, Jesus. Thank you, Mama, for disciplining me. When children act up, too often it's the parents who are the ones to blame. Parents bow to their children as friends too often. Everything you want, you can't have. Now, this is the only commandment that has a promise attached to it. All of the other commandments, we are told to obey. There's no promise with them, except this one. It says, if you respect and honor your parents, you will have a long life.
1: 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We will have to broadcast and conclude the next part of this message in the next broadcast. So come back, tune in again for that. If you would like to obtain an audio copy, however, of today's message, you will need to call the Seabrook Church at 301-301-301. 501-577-6342. The phone number again, 301-577-6342. And you want to ask today for program number 336. Program number 336, which will reference the title, The Honor of Parents, Part 1. You may also email a request to the Seabrook Audiovisual Department at seabrookav@yahoo.com. That brings us to the end of our program for today. I'm glad that you joined us, and I do hope that you will tune in again to The More Abundant Life.
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3: 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The strong survive, the weak die. Such thinking has caused terrible atrocities across the globe, including abortion and euthanasia.
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3: This is Science, Scripture, and Salvation, a Creation Radio Journal. I'm Chris O'Brien with the Institute for Creation Research. In Deuteronomy 30:19, we read, I have set before you life and death, blessing and cursing. Therefore, choose life, that both thou and thy seed may live. Throughout Scripture, we're reminded about the value of human life, and we are commanded to care for those who cannot care for themselves. However, the value of life in evolutionary terms seems to dictate that it's the quality of life, not life itself, that counts. Please stay with us for the next 15 minutes as we discuss the influence evolution has had on the value we place on human life. One way evolution has weakened respect for life is through the Right to Die movement. This month marks the first anniversary of the death of a disabled Florida woman whose estranged husband won a court case to withdraw nourishment from her so she would die. He claimed that she would not want to live this way and had the right to die. 41-year-old Terry Schiavo's feeding tube was removed, and no food or water was allowed to be given to her orally. 13 days later, she died of dehydration. Attorney David Gibbs III of the Christian Law Association was the lead counsel for Terry's family, who fought to save her life. He says even though evolutionary idealism would justify taking this woman's life, her death by dehydration was a travesty of unbelievable proportions.
4: Because an individual, in this case a husband in a court, says, I don't feel this person has sufficient quality of life, I'm going to let them die. Now, the manner of her death is to me still very, very shocking, even as I think about it here now many months later. We didn't let her die in a painless manner. We did to her what would be illegal to be done to an animal. It would be unconstitutional to do it to a convicted killer, and it would be against every international convention to do it to a prisoner of war. We dehydrated and starved this woman to death. And so the manner of her death, the barbaric nature of what occurred to her, was in a measure verified by the medical examiner's report. As he indicated, it was one of the most severe dehydrations he had ever seen. And so as we look at this, you have a person who's not terminal. She's not expected to die in the immediate future. She's sitting there very much alive. But for quality of life analysis, we went ahead and put her to death in a barbaric manner.
3: Dr. John Wilkie is president of International Right to Life. He believes other people are suffering the same kind of horrific death that Terry Schiavo endured.
5: It's an obscure room in an obscure nursing home, and a helpless old lady who lays there, and they've just quit, and they let her there. And if she makes too much noise, they give her some medicine by shot, and they wait, and they wait, and finally she dies. And probably no family there, and nobody cares, and her insurance maybe have run out or something, so they just quit giving her anything and let her go. And she dies in pain. Now, that is happening here and there and elsewhere, and we don't know about it. hear about it secondhand.
3: Attorney Gibbs says adopting an evolutionary value of life mindset is a slippery slope which needs to be avoided.
4: Once someone makes the determination that I'll decide, I'll play God, I'll decide who should live, who should die, the question is where to draw the line. And clearly, I think everyone would acknowledge that there is a point at which it would be wrong to just go in and kill totally healthy people, because we call that murder under our law if you just take innocent life. But now all of a sudden, if someone is really disabled, really sick, or in a nursing home and nobody cares, is it no longer murder to kill those people? And I think we need to get the line drawn in the only safe place. And the only safe place is to say we will always err on the side of innocent life. To somehow say that we are now going to progress to a point where we can decide who lives and dies is a very scary experiment. It's one that we watched over in Germany under the Nazi regime and is just prone towards abuse and discrimination and horrible atrocities. And America was clearly founded as a nation that said, no, our founding fathers want to protect life.
3: But where did this arrogant and faulty attitude of judging the value of life begin? Dr. Wilkie says the most helpless of human beings were targeted first.
6: I think it started with abortion. When the Supreme Court said that the life of the child in the womb was not valuable and that the mother could have that baby killed at her request for whatever reason, then we devalued life of an entire group of living humans, those marked by still living inside the mother. Well, abortion leads to euthanasia like night follows day. Because if you can kill these little ones who have an entire life ahead of them, compare that to Grandpa, whose entire life is behind him. You can easily make a case for euthanasia if you accept abortion.
3: Another contemporary issue, similar to abortion, that echoes the evolutionary philosophy of survival of the fittest, is the use of embryonic stem cells for scientific experiments. The stem cells are used in hopes of finding treatments or cures for certain diseases. But, as ICR molecular biologist Dr. Dan Criswell explains, in order to use these stem cells, the embryo itself must die.
7: Embryonic stem cells have to come from a fertilized egg, or you could take somatic cell nucleus and you could transplant that into an egg, something called somatic cell nuclear transfer, and you could create an embryo that way, which essentially would be a clone of the individual that donated the nucleus from the somatic cell. But what you're doing is, in this process, you make an individual. And so to harvest the stem cells, you have to kill that individual to get them.
3: And Dr. Criswell says the destruction of life that we see through abortion and euthanasia, as well as the embryonic stem cell issue, happened after people evolution and started ignoring God.
7: We have a society that has decided that God does not belong in our government, in our schools, and so forth. And so we continue to see these decisions made by scientists, decisions made by politicians, judges, and so forth, that contradict what God has told us we can and cannot do in the Bible. And it's not just the issue of stem cells, but it's everything that we see taking place from a moral perspective. Since we've eliminated God, then people have to come up with another theory of where they came from. So if there's no God that created us, then what's our origin? And that's where evolutionary theory comes in, and that's why evolution is used to explain origins to people. Since we've adopted this theory that we've evolved, then at the top of this evolutionary process is mankind. So man is in charge. And man is making the rules today.
3: ICR Science Education Director, Dr. Patty Nason.
8: The fundamental question of ethics is, who is going to make the rules? Is it going to be God or man? And man, because of his sin nature, wants to be the one who makes his own rules rather than having to live by God's rules. Genesis 1, 26 and 27, God said, "Let us make man in our image after our likeness." And then in 27 it says, "So God created man in his own image. In the image of God created he him. Male and female created he them." And the evolutionary mindset says that God did not create us. Instead, we evolved into the highest level of evolution or whatever.
3: Attorney Gibbs says the evolutionary view on the value of life affects more than just one's thinking.
4: It's really a question of the heart. When your head becomes evolutionary in mindset, your heart changes and you begin to look at things like, well, you know, these senior citizens, they cost too much to keep alive, or Terri Schiavo, is her life really worth living? And you start to value everything from a selfish, economic, personal experience viewpoint.
3: Dr. Criswell concurs and says the ungodly quality of life evolutionary concept boils down to a what's best for me attitude.
7: So why do some women want to get an abortion? Because it's convenient. If they don't have to carry the child, it won't interfere with their quality of life. Why do we want to harvest embryonic stem cells? We want to improve somebody's quality of life. That's the basis for it. Why was Terri Schiavo put to death? Well, it was to improve her husband's quality of life. She was inconvenient to him. And that's the driving force behind all these decisions. There's no God. Because there's no God, our explanation of where we came from comes from an evolutionary perspective. It leaves man in charge. And man is making the decisions now about who lives and who dies. It's an evolutionary worldview instead of a biblical worldview. And that's why these things have become legal.
3: Attorney Gibbs.
4: Tragically now, though, there's a new thinking in the law. And the thinking that somehow life is what we think it should be, and life is disposable, and much like if you have a out-of-date piece of technology, you have a cell phone that no longer works with the systems, people say, well, that's garbage, just throw it away, it doesn't function like it once did, and we're in a disposable mindset. Well, tragically, that's how some people now look at life. So when you look at a disabled person, you look at a senior citizen, you look at a young child, there's people that look at all of that and they say, well, what is their life really worth? And they start into a very dangerous quality of life analysis where one person begins to judge whether another person's life is worth living.
3: However, no matter what man may say about the importance of life, Dr. Nason reminds us that from the least to the greatest, each of us is of enormous worth in the eyes of God.
8: Since God made us, and since God created us in his own image, he has a great value on our lives. In fact, the entire universe was created for man. And God even planned at the very foundations of the world for Jesus Christ to come and die for our sin. He loves us so much that he gives us a choice of whether to follow him or to reject him. And in following him, we realize that our lives are worthy because of what Jesus has done for us. Therefore, we need to stand strong for the Lord, and we need to help others realize the value of their own lives and accept Jesus Christ as their Savior.
3: As our program comes to a close, we hope that you've been encouraged. It's our desire at ICR to show that the Bible can be trusted, both historically and scientifically, and to give facts that will build your faith. As Christians, we need to understand the scientific basis for our beliefs. We pray that this program will aid you in your discovery of science and the Bible.
9: 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When did dinosaurs really live? How many ice ages were there? 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What if science and faith revealed the same truth? 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
10: In the year 1831, biologist Charles Darwin began a fateful journey on the HMS Beagle. On that journey, Darwin formulated the controversial theory of evolution, which has impacted society down to this day.
11: Our goal is to punch holes in that theory, so I'd like to welcome you to
12: Sink the Beagle.
13: Fire one, Captain.
14: Great shot, John. That was right down the middle.
15: I love to push the old buttons there, Stan, and put another hole in that beagle.
14: There she goes.
15: I'm John Kurlinski.
14: I am Stan Hudson. We want to welcome you to another episode of
15: Sink the Beagle, where we take a lighthearted look at the serious issues of evolution and creation, and we are unabashed creationists. We'll give you our a priori's right up front. Our
14: absolutely
15: biases, they come seeping through.
14: We're sickeningly single-minded on this, but we do try to look at all sides, and we have fun doing it because we don't know how else to do it. And John, what should we talk about today?
15: Well, today, Stan, it's fun to read the newspapers and see what's going on in our educational world. You know that Texas Tech University,
14: yes,
15: down there in Texas,
14: yes,
15: Dallas, has a professor, and the professor teaches, they have a rabbi teaching biology.
14: Rabbi Ben something, huh?
15: Well, actually, we have to apologize to our Jewish friends in the audience. We get our creation story from them. No, this mm-hmm. is actually, he's not really a rabbi. He's a professor, but it sounds like a rabbi because he wants to make disciples of all his students.
14: Make disciples. Now, that's what Jesus kind of left his people to do, right? Make disciples.
15: Well, he's making,
14: that's kind of an evangelistic missionary kind of statement, huh?
15: It's kind of a disciples of Charles Darwin.
14: Oh! Oh, okay. Well, so now hold on here. How would he be doing that, or what? I mean, making disciples.
15: He basically, as a professor in his role, wants his students mm-hmm. not only to know the facts of evolution,
14: uh-huh.
15: but have faith that it actually has happened that way.
14: Faith in the prophet Charles Darwin. Huh?
15: Yes, and the explanation.
14: Okay, now how do you mean?
15: Well, actually, there was an article written in a recent newspaper at the beginning of just a few weeks back from your part of the country.
14: Yes.
15: And it's talking about the debate that was sparked by a student named Spalding.
14: Mm-hmm.
15: Young Spalding went to the class, and he wanted to have a recommendation signed by a biology professor so he can go to medical school, become a physician.
14: Mm-hmm.
15: And this professor, this Rabbi Michael Dinney, will not give a recommendation to any student unless they can answer the question, how do you think the human species originated? And the only answer he accepts is by evolution.
14: By evolution. Okay, now this is a teacher that is not just happy with the students learning the facts, so to speak, or just doing well on tests, but he actually wants them to think a certain way.
15: Yes. What happens, well, let's explain why we call them the rabbi.
14: Okay.
15: Because in the Jewish culture and thought, the highest position in the days of Jesus was to become a rabbi.
14: Oh, yes.
15: They were steeped in the text of Scripture. They prayed, and you'd be followers of a rabbi. If you were good enough, a rabbi would, you would ask a rabbi to learn to be like him, and you'd follow one of the texts from the Mishnah or the Talmud says, mm-hmm. may you be covered in the dust of your rabbi. In other words, may you follow him so closely that the dust from his sandals kind of gets all over your clothes.
14: Well, now, okay, so in those traditions of rabbi, often the rabbi was asked by potential students to follow him. And Jesus, on the other hand, went and called people to follow him. That's kind of a different twist.
15: Yeah, Jesus had a different twist. He called mm-hmm. the B team, those who couldn't follow other rabbis, and changed the whole world.
14: But he said, yeah, you didn't choose me, I chose you.
15: That's correct.
14: Jesus's. Okay, now is this guy trying to choose disciples himself?
15: Well, I don't know if he's trying to choose disciples, but the whole point is that if you want to go on and like and get an advanced degree like this gentleman, Mr. Spalding, does, you have to have letters of recommendation from a biology teacher that, yes, you know the material. Yes, unless you got a good grade in biology.
14: Mm-hmm.
15: So this Rabbi Denny, wants to... You know,
14: well, that's the best yeah, I can call it.
15: He says, if you can't truthfully and forthrightly affirm the scientific answer to the question, you know, where did human species originate, you know, then you shouldn't be admitted to any further education in the biomedical sciences. In other words, he thinks that evolution should be a belief, not just the knowledge, not just the facts or the understandings, but the actual belief in it is a prerequisite for going on to be a better or more intelligent teacher, professor, doctor, whatever it might be.
14: Well, he said, and Professor Denny does say that it is the most important theory in biology. The most important theory in biology is evolution, Charles Darwin's natural selection process of how we got here. So if you don't believe that, then you can't be a good scientist. And this fellow, incidentally, Mike Spalding, wanted to become a physician. He wants to be a doctor. And he's kind of complaining, why do I have to believe in evolution to be a doctor? What does that have to do with patient care? But nevertheless, the professor said, unless you believe it, you ain't getting a letter of recommendation from me.
15: And therefore, you won't get admitted into medical school and become the doctor you want to be.
14: Right.
15: It's kind of a...
14: You're trying to screen these guys out, these poor, sick-minded creation-type guys.
15: And it's
14: like
15: really...
14: Like you and me.
15: Yeah, like you and me. We would fail his class.
14: We would fail. No letter for you, John.
15: Not even a grade. The whole point, he says, you can't sit here and truthfully say, I believe in human evolution, you shouldn't go. And that's just, it really has crossed, and to me it's crossed the line, because it seemed to be, for decades anyway, that scientists just ignored issues of faith. They don't even believe that faith is really a...
14: Well, they wanted that faith differences to be away from them. They wanted that chasm to be between, in between. They said, that's the realm of religious thought. You stay over there and leave us alone as scientists. But now they're actually forcing their students to kind of jump the chasm over and join us over here on this side.
15: Yeah, now you can't have just the facts, the knowledge. Now you must believe. And then we'll give you your tzitzi shawls and your prayer shawls, and you can pray to a little Buddha-like shaped Darwin idol. And you can ask, oh, Chuck Darwin, please give me insight. And I suspect they probably have some neat religious ceremonies you could think of that might go with this whole process here.
14: And this is something, this goes along, John, in a serious way. This goes along with what you and I have seen now over the last several years, and that is science has gone from a fairly moderate kind of... I don't know, a staying on the sideline kind of thing, too. Now they're really aggressive in these areas. I think they are reacting to creationist challenges. I think they're reacting to a broadening base now of scientists who have problems with Charles Darwin.
15: Oh, yes.
14: And they're trying to hold the faithful line here.
15: These are the fundamentalists.
14: These are the fundamentalists, and they're trying to hold a line against the, you know, the evils of the incursions of this unbelief coming in.
15: Yes, the unbelief being faith as a valid form of knowledge, you know, a priori's and all this stuff.
14: Or even scientists who have a problem, who are not faith-oriented or Christian, that have a problem with some of the mechanisms of evolution, even these voices are trying to stifle and hold a line against, you know,
15: which makes
14: unbelief.
15: It makes me kind of wonder whether this Rabbi Denny, is going to kind of take a bunch of his disciple followers and take them off into the hills and kind of form an Essene-type community and take them up into the hills and hide out the true hardcore Darwinists.
14: Yeah,
15: we're the last of a dying
14: breed.
15: We're
14: the faithful. We're the remnant.
15: we baptize you in the name of Charles Darwin, Stephen Jay Gould, and Richard Lewington.
14: Yes. Be endowed with enlightenment and go and make other disciples.
15: Then you can follow the Mishnah of Richard Dawkins and a few others.
14: and you know, we joke about it, John, but frankly, you and I have seen an increasing religious feel to the science culture in America. It's when you have religion, you have fanaticism and zeal, and this is the way it's got to be. This is ultimate truth, and I want to convince and convict everybody I know to believe what I believe.
15: Yeah.
14: And this is what we see scientists now doing. They are sharing the religious position of religious folks in American culture. They're taking on some of this role.
15: And we see it. We actually... like Stephen Jay Gould wouldn't quite cross that line. He would always try to say that your beliefs are your private realm, and that is the area for your church and your faith and whatever you want, and we don't really care.
14: Yeah,
15: we'll keep to
14: we
15: our
14: know,
15: facts.
14: We know what the facts are.
15: Yeah, we know what the facts are. You can have whatever, you can believe whatever you
14: whatever
15: want.
14: Whatever makes you feel good is fine.
15: Yeah, and then you'd even, but now you start, like when we read the, like the National Geographics, we'd read a few articles back, probably I don't know when last time we did Sink a Beagle on it, but it was like they write in such a way that it almost sounds like they're alive, and, yes. and it's almost like a ecstatic religious experience to find these fossils that scream bird and then really
14: and
15: a dinosaur.
14: Scream both dinosaur and bird. And the picture, I'll never forget the picture of this, I think it was an Oriental tourist who knelt in front of the Archaeopteryx fossil that they found in Germany, and you know, like he was seeing, like he was in a shrine, and he was kind of kneeling before this fossil.
15: Yeah.
14: So there is some religious feeling there, and no one can deny that. And frankly, evolution have their fundamentalists, they have their orthodox, they have their evangelical people who are feeling like they need to convert American society, American institutions into thinking the way they do. So there is a strong religious feel, but it's kind of funny, it's kind of interesting to see this kind of overtness like this professor showed in Texas Tech.
15: He probably has his own commands and own that he would probably give forth and say, go make disciples of Charles Darwin. But we follow a different rabbi, you and I, and we have a torpedo text that tells us the rabbi we follow and his commands.
14: This is what Jesus said in Matthew 28:19-20 before he ascended to heaven. This is what he told his people. Therefore, go and make disciples of all nations, baptizing them in the name of the Father and of the Son and of the Holy Spirit, and teaching them to obey everything I have commanded you. And surely I am with you always to the very end of the age. Jesus gave us a commission to make disciples.
15: Not only to make disciples, but to teach and teach them his ways, to help them follow in his dust, to learn that he is not only their savior, but he's also their creator.
14: Mm-hmm.
15: A lot of Christians, you know, we have our Christians that have varying degrees of fundamental, orthodox, evangelical, but he wants them to become totally like him.
14: That's right.
15: And follow in his steps. And that's the glorious privilege we all have.
14: We can pick our rabbi, can't we, to some extent? We can follow Jesus, and Jesus invites us to be his disciples today.
15: He invited the B team back then. He's still calling B-teamers like you and me today, Stan.
14: You mean losers like you and me, John.
15: It's just fascinating to think that
14: how desperate is God.
15: How desperate is God. Or how powerful is grace.
14: That's exactly
15: maybe
14: right.
15: Maybe a better way of looking at it. How powerful is grace that it can change people from what they once were.
14: You mean void and without form in chaos and bring light and order and life.
15: Yeah, we got a few bulges here and there that he's still working on. But, well, that's the power of our rabbi. And so it's interesting as we continue to argue and look at these various issues to notice how the climate changes.
14: Yes.
15: And how they call for not only your desire to learn the material to get the degree, now they want you to believe like they do,
14: yes,
15: in order to get the degree.
14: And there's no question that this is part of the battlefield for Christians today. They are not facing a moderate kind of namby-pamby force called science culture. They are facing a battleship. The Sink the Beagle is not a little tub, you know, that we're looking at. We're trying to
15: think of a fleet of battleships,
14: That's exactly right. And so there is an aggressive stand that they're taking, and I think Christians need to be aware of it and be sure what they believe in.
15: It's going to be interesting to see how these things play out when you start looking at issues of church and state and funding for various organizations, etc.
14: Yes, that's right. Well, like I say, the purpose of this article is to show attention that it is going to court, and they're going to try to settle these issues, how far this professor can go in enforcing his beliefs on his students.
15: And the university's, of course, backing their professor, saying that he's
14: not an unusual thing for them to do.
15: An unusual thing to do.
14: Yes.
15: Well, the lawyers are what will probably change their mind, or one way or the other.
14: Well, the publicity can't be all that great, but we'll see. We'll see how it plays out.
15: And we'll keep you informed if we hear about it on another
14: Sink the Beagle.
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18: You can't talk about the importance of preventive medicine in America today without hitting the subject of cigarette smoking. As I've said so many times, it's the worst health hazard in the world today. And yet, still, some 50 million Americans are smoking. It's about the same as we had 20, 25 years ago, the absolute number. But what's happened, though, is millions of Americans have quit smoking. Millions of Americans have started smoking, particularly our teenagers. I wish they'd understand that. Some 80% of people that smoke start smoking before 18 years of age. And you teenagers, be aware that you're being targeted with advertisements by the tobacco industry. Don't fall victim to advertising, because teenagers start smoking for various reasons. Number one is because of peer pressure. And number two is because of successful advertising. Those are primary reasons that children start smoking, then they find it's almost impossible to quit. So again, the important point, don't start. But if you're smoking, quit. Particularly if you're a young woman or woman of any age in her pregnancy. I want to talk about that in the next segment.
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20: The Lord is my shepherd, I shall not want. He maketh me to lie down in green pastures. He leadeth me beside the still waters. He restoreth my soul. He leadeth me in the paths of righteousness for his name's sake. Yea, though I walk through the valley of the shadow of death, I will fear no evil. For thou art with me, thy rod and thy staff, they comfort me. Thou preparest a table before me in the presence of mine enemies. Thou anointest my head with oil, my cup runneth over. Surely goodness and mercy shall follow me all the days of my life, and I will dwell in the house of the Lord forever.
21: After this manner therefore pray ye. Our Father, which art in heaven, hallowed be thy name. Thy kingdom come, thy will be done in earth as it is in heaven. Give us this day our daily bread, and forgive us our debts as we forgive our debtors. And lead us not into temptation, but deliver us from evil. For thine is the kingdom, and the power, and the glory forever. Amen. Blessed are the merciful, for they shall obtain mercy. Take therefore no thought for the morrow shall take thought for the things of itself.
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0: 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Maybe we have a terrible habit, but we have yet to see the consequences. 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
2: Now a look at your morning weather on Northlake County Christian Radio. Sunny today with a high near 95 and lows around 76. Partly sunny with thunderstorms tomorrow with a high of 95 and lows around 76. For your Thursday, mostly sunny with a high near 93 and lows around 77. And for Friday, partly sunny with a high near 92 and lows around 76. That's your morning weather on Northlake County Christian Radio.
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1: If you're a Sentinel Girl Dad listening to this right now, you are the primary defender of your daughter's heart. You watch the doors, you vet the friends, and you guard the gates. But today, we're discussing the battle that is being fought on a hidden front line, one that many fathers don't even know exists, and the ones that do often wish they didn't. There's a common myth that pornography is only a struggle for men and boys, but the truth is that our daughters are being targeted by the same digital traps, often fueled by deep-seated root causes like a search for intimacy, worth, or an escape from pain. When a daughter falls into this trap, she often carries a level of shame that keeps her silent, pulling her further away from the very man who wants to protect her, her father. If you are that dad, take courage. There is a pathway out for your daughter, and she will need you by her side to walk her out of that trap. My guest will share her personal testimony about battling a porn addiction, how she was set free, and how you can set and keep your daughter free. 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And click on Contact Us and follow the steps to become a guest. 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
2: Welcome to the Fatherhood Challenge, a movement to awaken and inspire fathers everywhere to take great pride in their role and to challenge society to understand how important fathers are to the stability and culture of their family's environment. 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
1: Greetings, everyone. Thank you so much for joining me. My co-host Isaac has taken a break and he will join us in later episodes. Today, I am joined remotely by Anna Murr, founder of Honest Christian Conversations. Anna is stepping into the gap to share her own powerful testimony of struggling with pornography and, more importantly, how she found the path to total freedom. She's here to help us understand the signs of struggle, the reason it happens, and how a durable dad can stand by his daughter's side, not in judgment, but as a partner in her healing. Anna, welcome to the Fatherhood Challenge.
3: Thank you, Jonathan, for having me. I'm excited to be here.
1: Okay, my favorite question's coming up. So, Anna, what's your favorite dad joke?
3: So, it's really funny. My stepdad is full of all these cheesy jokes that I used to eye roll at, and it was really hard for me to come up with anything. I don't know why. I just, all of a sudden, I couldn't remember any of the ones that I used to think were so stupid. But I do have a couple of things that I did learn from dads in the past that I do now to my own kids. And one of them I got from my dad. The other one came from my English teacher in high school. So the first thing, my dad used to always say, if we said we were hungry, he'd say, "Hi, hungry, I'm dad." So I do that all the time with my kids with things. They'll say, "I'm tired." "Hi, tired, I'm mom." And they hate it just as much as I did. But the other one came from my English teacher, who was very stickler with perfect grammar. So whenever we said something like, "Can I go to the bathroom? Can I have this? Can I have that?" he would say, "I don't know. Can you?" And we would be super irritated, but I do it to my kids all the time. They now know the correct way to say it because I'll say, "I don't know. Can you?" And they'll go, "Ugh. Will you? May I? Whatever." So I'm carrying on those traditions. So
1: what a fun way to teach grammar.
3: Yeah. Yeah. It was irritating at first, but I do appreciate it. And it stuck with me. I mean, it's not like he was my dad or anything, but it stuck with me. And yeah, it's fun.
1: That's awesome. Well, Anna, you've been incredibly brave in sharing your own journey. For the dads listening, could you share your story of how pornography became a struggle in your life and what the turning point was that led you towards freedom?
3: There's a moment in life where rubber meets the road in your trajectory. And for me, it was the moment that I was inappropriately touched by somebody who was a family friend. And I don't usually divulge anything bigger than that, other than I have had some molestations in my life by various people. And because of that, it put me in a place of thinking that was part of my worth. I didn't have much to begin with. I was always a shy child who really had zero self-worth. I found my worth in trying to do for other people. So at a young age, having experienced those things and not telling anybody, I just started noticing, I'm going to be aging myself now. Whenever I'd watch TV and have to click the dial on the TV to get to a different channel, there were some squiggly, weird channels that would come in the middle of that. And I actually paused one time to look at it. And you can't see much with the squiggles, but I noticed body parts I was familiar with because I had them too, to an extent. I mean, I was a child, so not quite like that, but still, you get what I mean. So that just kind of had me curious. I wanted to know, what was this and why am I feeling the way I'm feeling right this moment while watching it? So then I found myself doing that more often, inconspicuously when no one was around. As I got older and started watching more of the rom-coms and everything, it just kind of set me on a trajectory of wanting something more, because I was feeling something inside that just really, I loved it. Whatever it was, I just loved it. It took away all the pain and the angst and everything else that I had in life. So then after a while, with any addiction really that you start with, that is no longer just good enough. You need more. So that's what I needed, was more. And then my mom, it wasn't just what happened that triggered me to realize there is more. But this, I think, was the big solidifier for me. My mom was trying to type in a word. She misspelled it by one letter. And that sent us to a porn site. She freaked out, shut it down immediately. I saw a flash of something, but it was enough to trigger me to go, oh, there's more. There's something out there in the world and I can find it. So that's what I did. I kept looking at that stuff whenever I could. I knew how to delete my browser history so my parents wouldn't know. And then as I got older and became an adult, I had my phone. I could look at it on there. No one would care because it was my phone, but I would delete things anyways because I didn't want my husband at the time to know when I was married. Even though we both were doing that, it was obvious to both of us that we were both looking at those things. It was still a shame. I knew it was wrong. And I knew that even though it made me feel good in the moment, I knew it was wrong, that God was watching me and it was awful. So

0: I really hated myself. I didn't want anyone to ever find out. So I did everything I could to make sure nobody knew other than who I wanted to know, which unfortunately were the men that I was with who also were looking at it.
1: There is a massive misconception that this is only a guy problem. From your experience with your ministry, why is the struggle becoming so prevalent among young women? What are they actually looking for when they turn to see these images?
0: Well, I think the main problem with why it's becoming a woman's problem is because nobody wants to talk about it from a woman's perspective of having this issue. They don't want to address that women struggle with porn too. Therefore, when you hear a church talk about pornography, everyone just kind of glazes over because they know it's going to be aimed at men. And that's the problem, is that women feel like they have a man's problem. And that just adds on an extra layer of shame other than what they might already be feeling for even having this problem, for feeling like this is fulfilling something. In my own case, what it fulfilled for me, it was more of a transaction for me. If I'm being honest, that's all it was. I was feeling a negative emotion. I knew this would temporarily relieve it. So let's go take care of business. And that was all it was just a business transaction for me. I can't speak for all women. I'm pretty sure some of them can resonate with my side of that's how it was. But we do have this desire to want to be loved and feel like we matter. And I think sometimes women might just want to be looking at this because maybe their husband has a problem with it and they want to be able to relate. They want to feel needed as well. So they're willing to forego whatever uncomfortable feeling they might be having about pornography to just be there for him while he's looking at it, because maybe he's thinking of me while he's looking at this. It's a really hard thing. But for me, I needed relief from my negative feelings, my negative emotions, all those things. It's what I used it for.
1: As sentinels, we want to spot threats before they take root. What are subtle shifts in a daughter's behavior, mood, or spiritual life that might indicate that she's trapped in a cycle of secret shame or addiction?
0: For how it was for me, I was a very shy, quiet child, but I was very boy crazy. There was a joke in high school, all the boys in school would laugh and say, "Who do you like today, Anna?" Because that was just who I was. It's like, chasing after guy after guy after guy. And that could be one major indicator that maybe your daughter is struggling to find her self-worth in God. And maybe there's a disconnect between how she sees her relationship with her dad and what she's missing. Because I know for me, I have a decent relationship with my dad now, but I didn't always have one. I don't recall him really showing me much affection until I was 12. And I don't remember him being there in my life as much as he remembers being in my life. When he looks back on stories and tells me things, I'm sitting there going, I don't recall him being there because he works so much. And maybe it was my perspective on things that I didn't see it the same way he did. But I think for fathers, you look at how your daughter's behaving. If she seems out of the ordinary from what she was before, like in my case, I was very closed off, very quiet, and boy crazy. And if my biological father had been paying attention more, I think he would have noticed that something was going on with various people in my life doing things to me that he didn't know about until much older when I told him myself. So being aware of how your daughter acts, being aware of the little subtle changes in her mood, the people she hangs out with, the things she does. Maybe if she was outgoing and everything, and then all of a sudden she starts being more shy, more quiet, more reserved, wanting to be in her own space. that might not necessarily mean that she's looking at porn.

0: but that might be something worth looking at to see, well, why is she all of a sudden not being herself? Why isn't she hanging out with the people she usually does? Why does she want to dress this way? She never wanted to do that before. And then just try to talk to her and be there for her in whatever you see that seems out of the ordinary. So you have to be intentional and you have to be paying attention, which is not always easy, because as the father, you're the breadwinner. You're the one who's doing a lot to keep the family together financially, doing all these different things. You've got a lot of things you're already working on. You don't always pay attention the way that, you know, your daughters might want. And you're not built the same way as a girl, so you're going to be even having an even harder time figuring out how to do that. But you just got to try.
1: You speak about honest Christian conversations. Often pornography is just a symptom of a deeper wound. What are the common root causes, like loneliness, anxiety, or a lack of worth? What are some of those factors that fathers should be looking for underneath the addiction?
0: Definitely self-worth is something that women struggle with the most with a porn addiction. And just in general, we're constantly inundated on social media of what a quote-unquote perfect woman looks like. We're striving constantly to be loved by somebody. We see it in all these different rom-coms that this is how love should be. This is what life should be like with a man. And we should be finding our worth, our self-worth in Christ. But our fathers should be the as much as they can be, because they aren't perfect, but they should be as close to the example of Christ as they can be for us. We should be finding our self-worth in what Christ thinks of us, but we should also be finding it in how our fathers treat us. So it is very important for a father to have a healthy relationship with his daughter. Yeah, self-worth is absolutely one of the key factors in why women look at porn, why they stay in it. Shame, guilt, that comes into it. If they have low self-esteem and they're looking at this, Satan's just going to keep beating them up. You have to come in with a compassionate heart, a loving heart, not one that is wanting to fix. I know you're going to want to fix what's going on with your daughter because you see the bad trajectory. Maybe you went through it yourself. Maybe you see the trajectory she's going down if she continues and you want to fix it. But sometimes you're not going to be able to fix it. It's between her and God to fix. So you're going to have to pray. You're going to have to love her unconditionally. And you're going to have to learn a different way to help her that isn't just telling her, you have a problem, this is what we need to do to fix it. You're going to have to figure out what's going to work for her to get her to see that she has a problem that needs fixing.
1: When a girl is struggling with this, she feels like she can't talk to her dad because he's her hero or her protector. So how can a father build a shield of trust so that his daughter knows that she can come to him for anything?
0: I think telling her that from a very young age is important. Telling her, you can talk to me about anything, being more approachable when they're younger and they do certain things wrong, giving them that sense of, I love you. This is why you need to be disciplined, or this is how we're going to do this. Just being gentle with them. I wish I had all the answers for that, but I don't, because I didn't have healthy relationships with my dad or my stepdad. I do now. It's definitely a lot better in my 40s. But from what I would have liked from my father, that's what I'll speak to. I would have liked that my father was more intentional with me, that he took the time to care about what I cared about, that he was aware of when I was struggling instead of minimizing my hurts, instead of just ignoring me. I would have rather him been home more often and having conversations with me rather than working so hard thinking that all I wanted was the things that he could provide for me.
1: What is required of dads is very different, say, 50 years ago than it is today. We've always thought for the longest time, I'm speaking to dads, we've always thought for the longest time that what is required of us is being a breadwinner, providing financially for your family. When you come home, you're the disciplinarian. So your wife has been telling the kids, wait till your father gets home. Well, you get home and then you discipline and you bring order to the house. And in your mind, you are the stability of the home. This is what fatherhood has been for the longest time. And now it's not nearly enough. What is required of fathers isn't just physical presence, but a very deep emotional presence as well. And what I'm hearing from you is you missed all of it.
0: Yeah.
1: That's why I really appreciate you saying that. What you missed the most, what you just said is exactly what dads in this audience listening at this very moment need to hear. If a father discovers that his daughter is struggling, his first instinct might be anger or desire to lock everything down with tech filters. Why is high pressure, command and control response often the wrong move for his daughter's heart?
0: She's not the same as a guy. As we've mentioned before, there's that extra guilt and shame layer that comes from feeling like this is a man's problem. So if you come at this from a position of, I need to fix this like if it were my son, you're going to alienate them from wanting to tell you anything else, because they already know that for the most part, in all of time, this was a man's problem. And now I have it and I'm not a man. What am I supposed to do? How am I supposed to be done with this? It's going to take a new layer of help that you're not going to be used to, because the way men get over it and the way women get over things are different. I believe women are probably coming from a pornography stance different from men. Men see with the eyes. Women don't usually do that. We're more of feelers. So had I had just seen the stuff but didn't feel anything from it, I probably never would have had a porn addiction. We feel things. We have deep emotions. So you're going to have to come at the healing process from that point of view, which is not usually easy for men. I get that. But we are a sensitive creature for the most part. We need loving, nurturing in the middle of this. Just telling us A, B, and C, this is how we're going to fix it, isn't going to help a woman. She's going to need you to lovingly come up to her, give her a hug, say, I love you. It will be okay. We will figure this out. And then maybe just to cut out the middleman of trying to figure out what they need to help, ask them, what can I do to help you? And let them figure it out, because maybe they don't even know. And then maybe you can ask some probing questions to help them figure it out. And then you're still doing what you want to do, which is be her hero. You're still helping her, but you're doing it in a way that will actually be beneficial for helping her, rather than just, we're going to put parameters on this. We're going to do this. We're going to fight. We're going to beat this. She may receive that well, but she may not. So the best way to do it with women is just to ask them, what do you need? What can I do to help?
1: I'm going to add an extra layer to that I've learned. I learned this actually from a former guest, and I have two boys, so I'm not a girl dad, but I do have two nieces with a very, very similar type of relationship. I'm their uncle, but in some ways, just kind of due to the family circumstance, there's sometimes I step in very similar to a dad role with them. And the one thing I have learned works really, really, really well for connection, and that is eye contact. Look them in the eye when you're speaking of their value, how much they're cared about, how much that you just enjoy being around them, doing things with them, their presence. As you're saying those things, look them in the eye. They say that eyes are the windows to the soul. Women crave that. That's great if you, and you should do that if you have sons. It's powerful for sons as well. But I would say even more so for daughters.
0: Mm-hmm. It's an intimacy level that most women crave. They just want to know that they matter to the men that they care about. And it starts with you as their father, because you're the first man they've really encountered from birth. You're the one whose opinion matters the most, until they realize their savior, and then his opinion should be the one that matters the absolute most. But it's yours and it's God's that matter the most to your daughter.
1: Shame thrives in the dark. How can a father use his spiritual authority to speak words of life and identity over his daughter that specifically break the power of shame that she is carrying?
0: He needs to remind her who she is in Christ. Remind her that she's not broken, that she's not damaged. All the lies that you would think Satan might be telling her, you got to undo those with the truth. Give her unconditional love. Show her the love of Jesus that she really needs, because that's what she really needs, is to know that she is loved unconditionally. So speak words of life to her. Speak unconditional love words to her.
1: Okay, I'm going to jump outside this conversation that we're having for a little bit and speak directly to dads again. In order for you to do what Anna just said, you dads, you have to know your identity and purpose. You have to be strong in your identity and purpose. If you don't know that for yourself, how are you supposed to speak that over someone else? And that means that if you have your own issues, and a lot of us do, let's be honest about that, you need to do some inner work. That means getting a therapist, get a Christian therapist, by the way. Don't just settle for any therapist. Mm-hmm. Do the inner work that is required. Anna, your ministry is a virtual resource for families. Where can dads go to find your resources at Honest Christian Conversations? And how can they use your materials to start these difficult dialogues in their own home?
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1: And just to make things easier, if you go to thefatherhoodchallenge.com, that's thefatherhoodchallenge.com. If you go to this episode and you're looking for the episode called Unmasking the Struggle, look for that episode. Go right below the episode description, and I'm going to have the links that Anna just mentioned posted right there for your convenience. I am very, very grateful to Anna Murby for her courage, honesty, and the hope that she has brought to so many dads listening. We have confronted a difficult truth. Our daughters are on the front lines of a digital battle for their hearts. But as a durable dad, you are not helpless. Your daughter doesn't need a judge. She needs a sentinel who is willing to walk into the darkness with her and lead her back to the light. 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Or just look right below this episode description and I'll have the links posted there. Until next time, stay durable, stay compassionate, and guard the hearts of the ones you love. We will see you in the next episode.
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0: This is Scriptural Pursuit with your host, Glenn Russell.
1: One of the many stories about Abraham Lincoln, and we're never quite sure how many are exactly true, but one of the stories recalls a time when he was choosing his cabinet and advisors for his upcoming presidency. Many important and influential names had been mentioned as possible candidates. When a reporter finally asked Lincoln for his preference, the president-elect reflected rather philosophically. I quote, "Three things really matter to me: a man's character, integrity, and personality. Character is revealed by how he treats people who can't do him any favors. Character is revealed in the big moments, but it's shaped in the small events and choices. Integrity, well, that's how he behaves when no one seems to be watching. And personality matters because I want to be able to get along with him." That quotation from Abraham Lincoln may help us understand the importance of character and personality in our lives. Welcome to Scripture Pursuit. I'm Glenn Russell, your host. Welcome to our series about the Holy Spirit and spirituality. We're so glad you can join us for today's Bible discussion titled "The Personality of the Holy Spirit." It may seem like an obscure subject, but in fact, the Bible has significant ideas if we're willing to dig into God's Word. I'd like to encourage you to check out Scripture Pursuit online. You can listen to this or any other program. Just go to scripturepursuit.wordpress.com. Now we're delighted to have as our guest, Pastor, Dr., Professor Ken Lee Hall. Welcome, Ken Lee.
2: Thank you.
1: Glad to have you with us. Tell us a little bit about yourself.
2: Well, the three things that define me most, number one, I'm a passionate disciple of Jesus Christ.
1: All right.
2: Right underneath that, I'm a husband, a father of three, and a grandfather of one.
1: Have mercy, that's
2: and
1: great.
2: Just under that level, I have the privilege of teaching at the Theological Seminary, where I teach in the area of my passion, homiletics and youth and young adult ministry.
1: So here it's at Andrews University, you're teaching future pastors about homiletics. What's that word mean for people who aren't at the seminary?
2: Homiletics, I always describe it in this most simple term, which is teaching preachers how to preach.
1: All right. So that can be taught. Huh? It's not just an automatic gift.
2: No, it's something that you have to work on.
1: An art and a skill, huh?
2: Yes.
1: All right. Well, Kenley, thank you so much for being with us. Would you lead us in prayer in our discussion that God will guide and that we can understand what His Word tells us?
2: Absolutely. Heavenly Father, we just thank You for Your presence here. And Father, it's rather ironic that the presence we're most requesting is the presence of Your Holy Spirit who leads us into truth, and that's the exact member of the Godhead that we're going to be speaking about today. So may the Holy Spirit guide us in our discussion about Him. In Jesus' name we pray. Amen.
1: Amen. If our listeners didn't get a chance to hear the last program, it'd be good to go back and listen to that online at scripturepursuit.wordpress.com. But let's just review briefly what we've been learning about the Holy Spirit so far. The Holy Spirit is a person in the Godhead, true or false?
2: True.
1: Okay. Some religions have belief in animistic ideas, forces, powers. Is the Holy Spirit kind of like gravity or electricity, a force, a powerful spiritual force, or is there more?
2: Oh, there's absolutely more, because as we're going to discover in the lesson today, if there wasn't more, the Holy Spirit would not be the meaningful companion that He can be and is to us.
1: Mm. Our title is "The Personality of the Holy Spirit." Of course, personality comes from personhood, doesn't it?
2: Yes.
1: So if we say personality, we're talking about a person. You have three children, correct?
2: That's right.
1: Different personalities?
2: Oh, very different.
1: Yeah. That makes it rich, doesn't it?
2: It does.
1: It would be awful to have three children exactly the same. And I know kids would say it would be awful to have two parents exactly the same.
2: That's
1: so,
2: right.
1: Personality is what brings the variety, the richness to life experiences. Now, when we talk about the Holy Spirit, what might be some scriptural ideas or indications that the Holy Spirit is actually God, that is divine? I'm thinking, for example, the fact that the Holy Spirit is involved in the work of God at creation.
2: Mm-hmm.
1: It's salvation on the cross. The Holy Spirit is involved. The miracles of Jesus, for example. What other things point to this idea? He's referred to in several places. I was thinking about Hebrews 9:14, the eternal spirit.
2: Yes.
1: Well, what's eternal, Kenley?
2: The eternal is always existent, always has been, always will be, and that is the divine characteristic.
1: Divine quality only.
2: Mm-hmm.
1: Yeah. All right, so, and we could do much more with that, but let's just kind of make sure we have that foundation that when it comes to the activities of God, the Holy Spirit is equal.
2: Absolutely.
1: When it comes to the divinity, the Holy Spirit is equal.
2: That's right.
1: But functions are a bit different.
2: Mm-hmm.
1: Okay. The Holy Spirit often seems to be in the background.
2: Yes.
1: A little more mysterious, a little more, doesn't mean any less a person.
2: That's right.
1: But a little harder for us to understand, perhaps, because Jesus became human and flesh, and we have fathers and so forth. Spirit's a little more abstract for us.
2: Yeah, and even more abstract by choice, because it's fascinating that the Spirit's whole role is about revealing to us Jesus. Mm-hmm. And so the Holy Spirit is not here to say, hey, look at me.
1: Exactly.
2: But the Holy Spirit's here to say, hey, look at Jesus.
1: Mm. Okay. Let's take a look at what Jesus had to say about the Holy Spirit a little bit. And John, the Gospel of John has quite a bit. Any particular passages there that come to your mind? I was thinking of some in John 16 or John 14. When Jesus is talking, it's interesting, John 14 talks about his relationship with the Father.
2: Yes.
1: And he says, they are one. And then he talks about this idea of the Spirit, this other helper that will come. Kenley, if you could read a passage, a section, if you would, there out of John, that 14, 15, 16 section. There's quite a bit there about the Holy Spirit.
2: Well, here, taken out of John 14 and beginning in verse 16, and I will ask the Father, and he will give you another advocate to help you be with you forever, the Spirit of truth. The world cannot accept him because it neither sees him nor knows him. But you know him, for he lives you and will be in you. I will not leave you as orphans.
1: Let's unpack that a little bit. So Jesus says, look, I'm going to need to go, return to the Father, and have that role that I had pre-existent as with the Father. But I'm not going to leave you alone. In fact, he says elsewhere it'll be an advantage.
2: That's right.
1: So I'm going to give you, and this term, another comforter, helper, advocate.
2: Yes.
1: Another, is this someone completely different? Or someone who has no similarities? Or is this someone who's distinct but parallel in purposes and in character?
2: Someone that's distinct in purpose, but absolutely one in mind with the Father, the Son.
1: It's interesting that it says the Spirit of truth, we'll come back to that in a moment, but the world cannot receive because it neither sees him nor knows him. And you see the personhood there suggested. It doesn't just say knows it.
2: That's right.
1: You know, and the knowing here is a very intimate expression, isn't it?
2: That's right.
1: Knowing in Scripture is a very relational term, isn't it?
2: Yeah, absolutely. A very close term. The other thing that jumps out of this passage at me, too, is Jesus ends this part of this section about sending the Holy Spirit by saying, I will not leave you as orphans because I'm leaving the Holy Spirit with you. Now, if you tragically had a family that the child lost its parents and you were told, I'm not going to leave you as orphans, I'm going to put you under the care of this gravity or electricity. How comforting would that be?
1: No.
2: But no, I'm not going to leave you there. I'm going to put you in the company of someone like me who's going to carry on my same role in your life.
1: Nurture and love can't be communicated by a force or power.
2: That's right.
1: And so we have this promise of Jesus, this wonderful hope, and the Holy Spirit will have this role here of dwelling within us as well.
2: That's right.
1: That might help us understand it behind.

0: hard to have the person of Jesus, who has taken on human form, dwell in us, so to speak. So the Holy Spirit has a different kind of role there. But he dwells in us by drawing us to Jesus, doesn't he?
1: That's right.
0: Now, let's look at John chapter 16, too, because there's some interesting perspectives that Jesus does gets into here as he talks about the work of the Holy Spirit, starting in verse 5, for example. "But now I go away to him who sent me, and none of you ask me, 'Where are you going?' But because I've said these things to you, sorrow has filled my heart. Nevertheless, I tell you the truth. It's to your advantage that I go away. For if I don't go away, the Helper, the Holy Spirit, will not come to you. But if I depart, I will send him to you." Now, here's a description, verse 8 of John 16, of some of the functions, the roles of the Holy Spirit. "And when he has come, he will convict the world of sin and of righteousness and of judgment. Of sin because they do not believe in me, of righteousness because I go to my Father and you see me no more, and of judgment because the ruler of this world is judged." It's in the next couple of verses he talks some more about the Spirit of truth. Truth and the Holy Spirit seem to be very, very tied together.
1: Oh, absolutely. Every time you see a reference, almost without exception, to the Holy Spirit, it's always tied into his role of revealing truth.
0: Now, Kenley, as a pastor, I'm sure you've had those experiences where someone comes to you and they say something like this: "You know, I've decided that I'm going to do such and such because the Spirit's told me."
1: Yes.
0: "Or because God has told me to do this." And you know what they're suggesting contradicts Scripture.
1: That's right.
0: What do you say in response to that, or at least what do you think?
1: Well, two things. I think that there are really two checks and balances that God has put in place so that we don't run off rogue believing that the Holy Spirit has told us something in isolation. The first and foremost important check is the Bible, because if it is in contradiction with the truth of the Bible, you know it's not coming from the Holy Spirit. The second, I think, is God also uses the larger body of believers, the larger body of the church, as a check and balance too, so that they can say, "Well, I don't think what you're saying is consistent with Scripture," and the Holy Spirit never is inconsistent with truth.
0: In 1 Peter, we read about Scripture's not open to one's own individual interpretation. Now, we have to be careful with that. On the one hand, we could say, "Well, that means I can't understand it for myself." That's not what the passage is saying.
1: Right.
0: It's saying that there is some sense in which the community of believers also helps us to understand Scripture, just as you're saying.
1: Yeah, and it behooves us to go back to Scripture on our knees with our brothers and sisters in the body if we're seeing something that the rest of the body does not perceive to be truth.
0: Yeah, yeah. And that's an important point, because a lot of people today kind of want to put down the idea of church or the body of Christ or just have some abstract thing. But really, we really do need human beings who help us in our walk, don't we?
1: That's right.
0: A family, a community, and so forth, a fellowship. As we think about the Holy Spirit teaching, some of the things that are mentioned here, I don't know, Kenley, I don't always like some of these things. I'm not sure I always like to be convicted of sin or convicted about righteousness or thinking about judgment. Is the Holy Spirit's work then unpleasant? Do we sometimes resist the Holy Spirit because of its work?
1: Well, even the text implies that some resist the Holy Spirit and some can't any more see or comprehend the work of the Holy Spirit because they get uncomfortable by the work that he's doing. None of us like someone to suggest, I don't like someone to suggest to me, "You know, Kenley, that thing that you're doing, you really think that that's what God would have you to do?"
0: Rebuke confrontation with our sinfulness and our failures are unpleasant. But that's where growth can happen. It's a great opportunity.
1: That's right.
0: I remember early in my life when I was not walking with the Lord, and in a meeting where I hadn't wanted to be there, a friend was there, and you just sensed the Holy Spirit was moving.
1: Mm-hmm.
0: And I wanted to get out of there.
1: Sure.
0: It was uncomfortable. You know, because I had the spirit of the world, not the yeah. Holy Spirit.
1: But notice the other thing, the threefold nature of this: sin, righteousness, and judgment. Mm-hmm. If there were only two of those, particularly if there was sin and judgment, yeah. I would be left hopeless, perhaps.
0: Yes.
1: But righteousness, and the only one that you and I know that has ever lived a righteous life, is Jesus Christ. So even in the midst of our sin, the Holy Spirit points us to the one who is righteous that can do something about that.
0: And if the Holy Spirit works with a similar character of Jesus,
1: yes.
0: in terms of values and in terms of those things, then we could look at how Jesus dealt with sin and judgment.
1: That's right.
0: To see how the Holy Spirit will deal with it. And we think of the woman caught in adultery.
1: Mm-hmm.
0: Only one got caught. Two were guilty. But how does Jesus deal with her?
1: In a graceful, loving manner that said, look, I don't condemn you.
0: Yeah.
1: But yet at the same time, but go and sin no more.
0: So forgiveness and empowering take place here. All right. When we think about this idea of the Holy Spirit as a teacher, is there anything you would want to say about that? You're a university professor. Teaching is an interesting experience, isn't it? Because I've discovered that there's all kinds of students, and the best teachers are always students themselves. You know?
1: That's right.
0: Tell us a little about this teacher role. I think of John 15, verses 26 and 27. But when the Helper comes, the Spirit comes, whom I shall send to you from the Father, the Spirit of truth who proceeds from the Father, he will testify of me, and you will bear witness because you have been with me from the beginning. It's very hard to have an impersonal force teach you.
1: That's right.
0: And the teachers that have impacted your life probably had some sense of a relationship with you.
1: The teachers that impacted my life at the deepest level had a solid, strong relationship with me where I knew that they cared not just about their course, but they actually cared about me and my growth.
0: Okay. This role of the Holy Spirit teaching as a spirit of truth. John 17:17, if we could go to that a little bit further and pursue that thought. Jesus says, sanctify them by your truth. Your word is truth. And so I wonder if you could tell us a little bit, just real simply, let's compare justification, sanctification. The Holy Spirit has a role in both. What's the difference between those two things, just in simple language? And then how does the Holy Spirit function in those?
1: Sure. Well, justification is that moment in time when all of us, who we know by Scripture, are all sinners. And what we deserve from our sin is death. That's the wages that we deserve. But what we get, instead of death, because of the death of Jesus Christ, we have the opportunity at life. And it's the Holy Spirit that moves on our hearts to point us towards Jesus, to point us towards the cross, and come to that moment when we embrace Jesus' death in our place. That's the first start, justification.
0: So that's a moment. That's that turning point. That's that decision.
1: That's okay. Right. And even that decision, I can't come to just naturally on my own. I have to be directed there by the Spirit.
0: I'm sure you've had experiences as a pastor where you're trying to lead someone to that, and you recognize the Holy Spirit has to do this. I can't convert that person.
1: That's right.
0: Conversion comes through the Spirit.
1: Exactly.
0: Okay, so we have that decision, that decisive time. Then what's sanctification?
1: Sanctification is growing to be more and more like Jesus Christ. It's what God most desires for us, for our best good. He desires us to reflect His holy character more clearly. And so sanctification is this process of a lifetime of being drawn to be more and more like Jesus. But again, I can't manufacture that myself. I can't decide one day I'm going to be more like Jesus and by will get myself there, but it is by the Holy Spirit actually taking up residence in me that He guides me step by step by step as I allow Him to become more and more like Jesus.
0: So justification is when I recognize my weakness and my need. you're suggesting that sanctification is not where I demonstrate my strength, but rather I continue to need.
1: That's right, where we continue to demonstrate our weakness.
0: So being sanctified, becoming more like Jesus, isn't just grit and backbone.
1: That's right. If it was, we're all in trouble.
0: So it's this process. How long does it take? I mean, I don't know about you, Kendall. You're a young guy, but for me, I look at my life and say, wow, I should be further along.
1: Sure. Well, look at the Apostle Paul in Philippians 3rd chapter, where he says he looks at his back over his entire life and says, I'm still not there. I haven't gotten where I wanted to be, but this I know. I continue to keep that elusive goal out there to be just like Jesus Christ. And working with the Spirit, I lay behind those mistakes of the past, and I just press forward, press forward, press forward to the goal of being more like Jesus.
0: And, you know, that's a very important subject we'll spend a whole program on in a couple of weeks here as we talk about holy living and what does it mean to live this life of spirituality. But thank you for that kind of realization. It's the Holy Spirit through bringing us to Jesus, bringing us back to Jesus over and over again. Let's think for just one more thought here about the personality of the Holy Spirit. One of the things about having a relationship with someone is the opportunity to have love shared between you.
1: Yes.
0: How does that work with the Holy Spirit? Holy Spirit and love. Any connection? You know, yeah, the Holy Spirit is truth, but, you know, truth without love can be pretty scary.
1: Oh, absolutely.
0: Intimidating.
1: That's right.
0: So do we see the Holy Spirit working in love? Do we see that in people's experiences? You talked about drawing, the drawing power of the Holy Spirit.
1: Yes.
0: That's really a characteristic. The truth without the love would be rough.
1: Would be frightening. Mm. To see the truth of ourselves and not realize that God loves us even in spite of ourselves would be a frightening experience.
0: When one of your children has stumbled, there's a need for correction.
1: Mm-hmm.
0: But what else do you want to make sure they know?
1: I want them to make sure that I never have stopped loving them, never would stop loving them, no matter what they do. I may need to bring that correction at times. Mm-hmm. May need to point out that error. But they know that when I do, that still comes from a motivation of love, because I want the best for them.
0: Can you translate that into how we relate to God? Because a lot of us feel we've picked up an idea that God's love, the Holy Spirit's love, Jesus' love, have some conditions. And there's a standard there, and we measure up, and you can be assured of that love. But if not, there's a problem.
1: Yeah. What we find consistently about God in Scripture when it comes to His love is there are basically three different biblical terms for love. There is the eros, erotic type of love that doesn't mean in the context in which we now think of erotica. It just means more intimate type of love. There's also phileo love, which is the best you and I, Glenn, have to offer anybody, which is conditional love that says, I'm your friend and I love you, and as long as you scratch my back, I'll keep scratching yours. And then there's the love that is described of God only, which is agape love, this unconditional love that He has this ability, even when we shake our fist at Him in the sky and use some choice words, He still has this incredible ability to love us in spite of ourselves.
0: That's so encouraging, isn't it?
1: That's right.
0: And we realize it through the work of the Holy Spirit.
1: Absolutely.
0: The Holy Spirit draws us into that love.
1: Yeah.
0: Kenley, in our last few moments here together here, as we think about the Holy Spirit, a divine being who has a personality so that we can interact and have a relationship with, keeps drawing us to Jesus, is there anything else you'd want to go back to or add to as we think about the Holy Spirit today?
1: Well, I just think about the fact that Jesus continually refers to Him as a comforter and a counselor, someone that comes alongside of you. And isn't that good news? If I was going to a counselor here to deal with issues, I would not want to walk into the room and see an electric force in the room. I want someone personally there that listens to me, that understands me, that can give me guidance. And it, for me, it's great news that the Holy Spirit offers to do a role like that for us, to sit with us, listen to us, guide us.
0: Yeah. So we're not alone.
1: No.
0: And there's great comfort in that reality of, you know, the toughest times in my life, I always want someone to talk to, someone to help me walk through this, someone to understand.
1: Yes.
0: And Jesus says, guess what? I provide someone who's available. How much? How often? Where? Are there limitations on that availability?
1: No limitations outside of our willingness to receive the Spirit.
0: It's so good to know that the Holy Spirit is God's gift to us until He comes.
1: That's right.
0: And someday, I believe, when we get to the other side, when we get to heaven, when we've experienced the fullness of salvation, we'll learn a whole lot more about the Holy Spirit.
1: Yes.
0: Who kind of has stepped a little into the background to make sure Jesus is always the one that we're drawn to.
1: Mm.
0: Kenley, it would seem to me, seem to us then, that what should we do in relationship to the Spirit? What can we do today? How can we respond to this, these truths about the Holy Spirit as a person?
1: Well, one, we can thank God for these truths. Thank God that He has not left us alone. He's given us a comforter. But secondly, in recognition of that, to just pray that God will abundantly manifest His Spirit within our life with everything that comes with that.
0: So open our eyes to discern the Spirit's leading and,
1: yes,
0: and seek to live in harmony. Okay. Well, thank you so much to our guest, Dr. Kenley Hall. We appreciate so much your contribution. You're going to be back with us a couple programs from now. We look forward to that.
1: I do, too.
0: Thanks so much for being with us, Kenley. I'd like to remind each listener, you can listen to this Bible discussion or any past program. Just go to scripturepursuit.wordpress.com. Next time, we'll continue this series about the Holy Spirit as we move in more into the topic of spirituality. So join us again next time, but until then, today and every day, let's continue to pursue the God of the Scriptures.
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0: 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To the chief musician, a psalm of David.
1: Hear my voice, O God, in my prayer. Preserve my life from fear of the enemy. Hide me from the secret counsel of the wicked, from the insurrection of the workers of iniquity, who whet their tongue like a sword and bend their bows to shoot their arrows, even bitter words, that they may shoot in secret at the perfect. Suddenly do they shoot at him, and fear not. They encourage themselves in an evil matter. They commune of laying snares privily. They say, "Who shall see them?" They search out iniquities. They accomplish a diligent search, both the inward thought of every one of them, and the heart is deep. But God shall shoot at them with an arrow. Suddenly shall they be wounded. So they shall make their own tongue to fall upon themselves. All that see them shall flee away, and all men shall fear, and shall declare the work of God. For they shall wisely consider of his doing. The righteous shall be glad in the Lord, and shall trust in him, and all the upright in heart shall glory.
2: Therefore, whosoever heareth these sayings of mine, and doeth them, I will liken him unto a wise man which built his house upon a rock. And the rain descended, and the floods came, and the winds blew and beat upon that house, and it fell not, for it was founded upon a rock. And every one that heareth these sayings of mine, and doeth them not, shall be likened unto a foolish man which built his house upon the sand. And the rain descended, and the floods came, and the winds blew and beat upon that house. And it fell, and great was the fall of it.
3: But God commendeth his love toward us, in that while we were yet sinners, Christ died for us.
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7: This is Hope Lives 365. 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That's 888-244-HOPE. 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
8: You know, when John Patton was getting ready to go to the New Hebrides Islands in the South Pacific, New Hebrides were known for tribes in those years, late 1800s, that had never accepted Christ. Some of those tribes were cannibals. And John Patton was a young man, bright, intelligent, and his church members tried to discourage him. And it was one old man in the church that Patton writes about. His name was Dickerson. And old brother Dickerson comes up to John Patton, and he says, "Young man, if you go out there..." And then, you know, Dickerson was old, older than me. Dickerson was really old. And so Dickerson comes and he says to Patton, "John, you go out there, the cannibals may eat you." Patton looks at me and says, "The only difference between me and you is this, old man. The cannibals may be eat me, yes, but the worms are going to eat you when you go into your grave." And that's true, isn't it? It's true. pour your life out for something that counts. I love what Charles Studd wrote so eloquently. Two little lines I heard one day traveling along life's busy way. Bringing conviction to my heart and from my mind would not depart. One life, 'twill soon be past. Only what's done for Christ will last. Now, the Apostle Paul continues, 2 Timothy 4, verse 6. We look at every phrase, 2 Timothy 4, verse 6. Paul says, I'm pouring out my life. I'm giving my life for something that counts. I'm giving my life for something of eternal value. Back to 2 Timothy chapter 4. And we're looking there at verse 6. Paul says first, verse 6, for I'm already being poured out as a drink offering. The time of my departure is at hand. Notice, the time of my departure. Now that word departure, circle it in your Bibles. It is a military term and a nautical term. As a military term, the idea of my departure is I am packing up my tent and moving on to a new assignment. As a nautical term, the Greek term was used. It was used for armies when they were camping in tents. They packed up their tent. They went on to a new assignment. It was used also as a nautical term for a boat that was anchored at a dock, held with cables. And when the cables were released, the boat would go out to a new journey. So for Paul, death was not a dark hole in the ground and a night without a morning. For Paul, death was the entering into a new phase of existence, going into a new journey. For Paul, death was asleep until the glorious return of Jesus Christ would come. So it was not something to be feared, not something which he shook with anxiety for, because Paul knew Christ, and the Christ he knew would come again for him. So for the Christian, in a sense, death is like waiting for a departing flight. You know, I've been in many airports, and this last month we spoke in Pennsylvania, in Indiana, in Michigan, in New Jersey, in Alabama. I think I spoke 30 times this past month. And, you know, I remember we were waiting for a flight at Newark Airport, waiting to fly from New Jersey to Alabama. And the flight was delayed an hour. The flight was delayed 2 hours. The flight was delayed 3 hours. You know, and you're sitting in those airports, and it can become pretty boring sitting in those airports reading for an hour and then watching the people go by for an hour and then reading for another hour. You know, it becomes really boring in those airports. But I knew this. The flight was going to come. The flight was going to come. At one time, we would depart on our journey. Every one of us sitting here, the flight's going to come. It may be delayed for you, but that flight's coming. And the question is not, how are you going to die? The question is, how are you going to live? Amen. That's the question. The question is not, how are you going to die? The question is, how are you going to live? Are you going to live so when you die, your death is a glorious experience? Resting until the coming of Jesus Christ. You see, that's what Paul could say. Paul could write 2 Timothy 4, verse 6. I mean, he's in this abominable condition. I mean, the sewer is stinky, smelly. His body's in pain. He's been beaten. He's in there. And he writes these words so filled with optimism. How could he do that? Because the living Christ dwelt in his heart, you see. He says, I'm pouring my life out like a drink offering. The time of my departure is at hand. I'm ready to pack up and go on home. That's what he's talking about. And then he says, next words, verse 7. I have fought the good fight. I've fought the good fight. See, some people have the idea that Christianity is like sitting on a cloud and floating into heaven. Some people have the idea that if you pray enough, you're going to be wealthy. If you pray enough, you're going to be healthy. And if you pray enough, you're going to be wise. Some people, they could pray a lot, they'd never be wise. But that's another for another day. You know, there's some people, they have this prosperity gospel. The healthy, the wealthy, and the wise. You know, you just come to Christ. Now, Christ does bless you. But look, I would be less than honest this morning if I did not share what you already know. The Christian life at times is a battle. It is a struggle. Paul says, I have fought a good what? Fight. Now notice Ephesians 6 verse 12. I've fought a good fight. Paul recognizes that in the Christian life there was the battle from within. The battle from without. The battle with evil forces. Ephesians 6 verse 12. And we look there at the 12th verse. Paul says, we do not wrestle against flesh and blood, against principalities, against powers of the darkness of this age, against spiritual hosts of wickedness in heavenly places. Paul says, we're a battle. We can expect struggles in the Christian life. If you are having a struggle in the Christian life today, you're not off the map, you're on the map. You're on the map. Don't allow the struggles to discourage you, because the Christian life is a fight. But on our side, we have an invincible foe in Jesus Christ. There are many who are surprised when they face struggles in their lives. They wonder if God has abandoned them in their difficulties. That's part because the fact that you've made a commitment to Christ, the devil's going to attack you. The devil's going to try to destroy you. Notice what Paul says in 2 Corinthians 4, 8 through 11. Don't be surprised with those struggles at all. 2 Corinthians 4, verse 8 through 11. Recognize that we are in the enemy's territory. Recognize that the Christian life at times is a battle. 2 Corinthians 4, verse 8 to 11. Notice it here. You ready to read it with me, church? 2 Corinthians 4, verse 8 through 11. How many have their Bibles today in one form or another? Raise them up. This Living Hope, we bring our Bibles here, right? All right, 2 Corinthians 4, verse 8. We're reading on. We are what? Hard pressed on some sides, on every side, yet not crushed. We are hard pressed, but not what, everybody? Crushed. We continue. We are perplexed, but not what? In despair. Now notice, two interesting things here. Hard pressed, that's we're troubled from without. Everything around us is giving us this hassle. We are perplexed, that is we're confused from within, but we're not in despair. We are persecuted, but not what? Forsaken. We're struck down, but not what? Destroyed. Now, I love Phillips' translation of this passage. Let me read you Phillips. It says this. We are handicapped on all sides, but we're never frustrated. We're puzzled, but never in despair. We are persecuted, but we never...

through the grace of Christ, by the grace of Christ, you will rise again. Now, the battle is a battle for our minds. The greatest struggle that we face is who is going to control our thought patterns. Now, the devil knows that if he can capture your thinking, he's got you. He's got you tied up, bound up, chained up. In Proverbs, the 15th chapter and the 14th verse, the Bible talks about this battle for the mind. It's a text you may not be aware of. I'll read it in a couple translations to get so you get the significance of it. Proverbs, the 15th chapter, the 14th verse. We'll read it in English, and then I'll read it in a couple other translations, and you'll get the significance of it. Proverbs 15, 14. The heart of him who has understanding seeks knowledge. So if you have understanding, the Holy Spirit's wisdom, you're going to be seeking knowledge. And the way you grow in Christ is as you read the Word of God, the Holy Spirit, through the knowledge of the Word, changes your life. As you fill your mind with books like Desire of Ages and Steps to Christ, it's the thought pattern. So the heart of him who has understanding seeks knowledge, but the mouth of fools feeds on foolishness. What are you feeding on? Are you feeding your mind on foolishness? Now notice another translation. Here's Taylor's translation. A wise man is hungry for truth. A wise man is hungry for what, everybody? For truth. While the mocker feeds on trash. Whew! I don't want to be feeding on trash, do you? Now, here's Knox translation. Truth is the quest of discerning minds. Oh, Lord, give me a discerning mind. Trifling is the pasture ground of the foolish. You know, I was preaching at a Michigan camp meeting this year. And at the end of the camp meeting, we were over to the book center signing books. And so people were coming in, and it was late at night. I had preached. It was probably by now that it was about ready to close. And one of the teachers from the academy came in, the Christian academy there. And I began to talk to him. And so I said to him, how long have you been teaching at this academy? He said, 32 years I've been teaching. I said, man, 32 years. And I said to him, what is the biggest change you have seen in students in the last 32 years? What's the biggest change? Without batting an eye, he said, digital media. I said, well, unpack that for me. Share with me what you mean by that. He said, today, our students have a much shorter attention span. He said, it's very difficult to communicate anything that's deep and meaningful because the attention span of our students is so short because they have to be on Facebook all the time. They have to be looking at digital media, and the images are so fast. He said their attention span is so incredibly short. He said, in addition to that, when they write essays, he said, the students now today, he said, they can't write a good essay. They use actually text messaging expressions in their essays. Some of them don't know how to punctuate sentences. And he said, the biggest challenge that we have is the addiction that we have to digital media. May I be very blunt with you as a congregation? If you cannot put up your cell phone in a church service, and you're looking at Facebook or texting people, you're addicted. Plain and simple, you're addicted. If you can't spend, and this is what the teacher told me. He said, at our school, we've now taken away the cell phones of our students. And he said, do you know they actually have withdrawal? Like they're getting off, like they're an addicted tobacco person? He said, they have withdrawal from their cell phone. What is the devil's greatest strategy right now? It's to capture your mind through television, through pleasure, for entertainment, through social media addiction. Because the devil knows that if he has your mind, he has you. And the Apostle Paul's dying, dying. And he says, I've fought a good fight. Is it a

0: struggle at times to get on your knees and say, Jesus, I am totally, absolutely, completely yours? Is it a struggle at times to have the bondage broken? Now, I am not suggesting at all that all digital media is wrong. We use it to proclaim the gospel. It can be a great tool used rightly. What I'm speaking about this morning is not simply digital addiction. I'm speaking about minds that do not battle against the onslaught of Satan to control the mind. Paul says, I have fought a good fight. Now, here's the good news. Whatever battle we face from within, Jesus' grace is sufficient for the struggle. Whatever conflict we face from without, Jesus' grace is sufficient for the struggle. Whatever fight we face from evil forces, Jesus' grace is sufficient for the struggle. Take your Bible back to 2 Timothy chapter 4. We've looked at three expressions. Paul is coming to the end now. 2 Timothy 4 verse 6, he says, I'm already being poured out as a drink offering. I've poured my life out to Christ, to service. The time of my departure is at hand. I'm in this dark dungeon. But yet, I sense I'm in a point of transition in my life. And the next thing I'll see is the coming of Jesus. I've fought a good fight. I've kept my mind pure. I've finished the race. I have not given up. I have finished strong. I've finished the race. I have not disappointed my Lord. I haven't turned away in the last moments. 1 Corinthians chapter 9, verse 24 to 27. 1 Corinthians chapter 9, verse 24 to 27. The Apostle Paul talks about finishing the race. He talks about not giving up too soon. He talks about not languishing at the finish line. 1 Corinthians chapter 9, verse 24 to 27. Here is an incredibly powerful appeal. Paul says that the race of life is not over until it's over. Paul says, never take your Christian life for granted. Never take your eyes off Christ. Keep growing. Keep moving forward. We can never say in the Christian life, I have achieved. We can never say in the Christian life, there's no more growth for me. Paul's counsel is, do not fail so near the finish line. Notice you're looking there at the book of Corinthians. And here the apostle speaks to us in trumpet tones. You're looking at 1 Corinthians chapter 9. 1 Corinthians chapter 9, verse 24 to 29. He says, do not you know that those that run in a race all run, but one receives the prize. Run in such a way that you may obtain. And everyone who competes for the prize is temperate in all things. Now those that do it to obtain a perishable crown, but we an imperishable. Therefore I run thus, not as uncertainty. Thus I fight, not as one who beats the air, but I discipline my body and bring it into subjection. Lest when I preach to others, yes, when I've been a Christian, yes, when I've come to church, yes, when I've faithfully come to the house of God, but I pray that I myself should not be disqualified. The Apostle Paul says, in these moments, I do not want to disappoint my Lord. What Paul is saying so clearly is hang on, persevere, endure. Do not give up now. Then he says, verse 7, you're looking there back to 2 Timothy 4, verse 7. Paul is saying to you, to me, I have kept the faith. Don't you love that? I've kept the faith. When you come to the last moments of your life and you're lying there, can you say, Jesus, you've walked with me in the mountain peaks. You've walked with me in the valleys. You've taken me through the blah times of life. You've renewed my spirit in Christ. And Lord, by your grace, through your power, I've kept the faith. I have finished strong. And then, verse 8, Paul says, finally, he's breathing his last. The sharp edge of the oppressor's sword will take off his head. But he's looking beyond execution. He's looking beyond beheading. He's looking beyond martyrdom. He's looking beyond that to the glory of the coming of Christ. And he says, finally, I've poured out my life in service. My death is near. In Jesus, by Jesus, through Jesus, I've fought a good fight. I've finished the race. I've kept the faith. Finally, there is laid up for me a crown of righteousness. The word for crown there is an interesting word. He could have used diadem, but he doesn't. He used the word Stephanos. I often wondered if he's thinking of Stephen, the Christian martyr who was so faithful and that he would be martyred and be faithful too. But the word Stephanos is a crown that the athlete would receive for victory. And at the end of the race, the marathon, the athlete would kneel down and the magistrate would put the crown of laurel upon his head. And Paul says, I'm not looking for a fading crown of earthly glory, but I am looking for the eternal, fadeless crown that'll be put on the head. Notice what he says. He says, finally, there's laid up for me a crown of righteousness, which the Lord, the righteous judge, will give me on that day, and not to me only, but those who love his appearing. Do you love his appearing today? Notice what it says. The crown of righteousness. The crown of righteousness will never be put upon the head of an unrighteous person. The crown of righteousness will never be put on the head of an unrighteous person, but redeemed by his grace, transformed by his grace, delivered by his grace, the crown of righteousness will be placed on your head and mine. Daily, we cooperate with Jesus. Daily, we're growing in grace. Daily, our lives are committed to him. And Jesus says, well done, good and faithful servant. Enter into the joy of my Lord. A number of years ago, there was a major tribal conflict in Africa. One tribe had accepted the Christian faith, and the other tribe had not. And the tribe that had not warred against the tribe that had. It was in the bushlands of Zimbabwe. And there was a young man that was a Christian pastor of this tribe that had converted. He was martyred for his faith. Brutally executed like the Apostle Paul. When his few belongings were found, they found this letter that he wrote, and I want to read it to you. Here's what he writes. I'm part of the Fellowship of the Unashamed. I have the Holy Spirit power. The die has been cast. I've stepped over the line. The decision has been made. I'm a disciple of his. I won't look back, let up, slow down, back away, or be still. My past is redeemed. My present makes sense. My future is secure. I'm finished and done with low living, sight walking, smooth knees, colorless dreams, tamed visions, worldly talking, cheap giving, and dwarfed goals. I no longer need preeminence, prosperity, position, promotions, pundits, or popularity. I don't have to be right, first, tops, recognized, praised, regarded, or rewarded. I now live by faith, lean in his presence, walk by patience. I'm uplifted by prayer, and I labor with power. My face is set. My gait is fast. My goal is heaven. My road is narrow. My way rough. My companions are few. My guide reliable. My mission clear. I cannot be bought, compromised, detoured, lured away, turned back, deluded, or delayed. I'll not flinch in the face of sacrifice, hesitate in the presence of the enemy, pander at the pool of popularity, or meander in the maze of mediocrity. I won't give up, shut up, let up, until I've stayed up, stored up, prayed up, paid up, preached up for the cause of Christ. I'm a disciple of Jesus. I must go till he comes, give till I drop, preach till all know, and work till he stops me. And when he comes for his own, he'll have no problem recognizing me, because my banner will be clear. Can you say with the Apostle Paul, I've fought a good fight. I've finished the race. I've kept the faith. Finally, there will be laid up for me a crown of righteousness, which the Lord, the faithful judge, will give me, and not to me only, but all those that do what, everybody? Love his appearing. My prayer for you as a church is that your faith in Jesus will grow every day. That your prayer life will deepen. That your devotional life will become richer. That your witness will become more intentional, more passionate, and more fearless. And that you will grow in grace daily. And my prayer for you is that you, by the grace of Christ, will finish strong. Can you say with me today, by God's grace, I want to finish strong. Again, by God's grace, I want to finish strong.
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3: This whole breakdown of the family, this whole breakdown of truth and error, obedience, reality, this postmodern madness that we live in, is weaseling its way into our homes when we say we're not going to say no to our children, require obedience. What kind of love is it that permits your child to develop traits of character that will make him and everyone else miserable? Away with such love. True love will look out for the present and eternal good of the soul.
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5: This is It Is Written. I'm John Bradshaw. Thanks for joining me. The Bible says in 3 John verse 2, "Beloved, I wish above all things that thou mayest prosper and be in health, even as thy soul prospereth." In other words, it's God's will that we prosper not only physically, but spiritually. Or you might say, not only spiritually, but physically. Which way would you say it? Clearly, from a biblical point of view, the two are inextricably linked together. We want to talk about that today in the context of a lifestyle illness, a disease which is a modern-day scourge, and it's only getting worse. You know people who are affected by it. You might be affected by it yourself. And if you're not, the sad fact is there's a very, very good chance that before too long, you will be. I'm talking about Alzheimer's. My guest today is Dr. Wes Youngberg. He is a lifestyle medicine specialist and clinical nutritionist in Southern California. He is also an assistant clinical professor for the Schools of Medicine and Public Health at Loma Linda University. I am really glad you've made time to be here today. Dr. Youngberg, thanks for joining
6: me. It's good to be here, John.
5: Alzheimer's, I got to tell you, I'm not scared of cancer, I'm not scared of heart disease, I'm not scared of stroke. I'm scared of this stuff because it seems to strike indiscriminately and anyone and everyone. I'm bothered by Alzheimer's and dementia. Your book deals with Alzheimer's. Your book is called Memory Makeover. It is a fascinating book because in the midst of this terrible thing, it offers hope. Let me ask you first, what's Alzheimer's?
6: Well, you know, let me actually just read the very first line of chapter one in the book, where you know, a lot of people, you know, don't understand Alzheimer's. I had a friend of mine, a neurologist, recently at a conference that we were both speaking. I says, "You're not telling people that they can actually reverse Alzheimer's, are you?" And I said, "Define Alzheimer's."
5: Right.
6: See, this has been one of the challenges all along, is how do we actually define Alzheimer's? And no, we're not saying that you can start here at the advanced to severe Alzheimer's and then totally get rid of it all the way. We're saying that at every stage of dementia, of mild cognitive decline, there is a potential to improve that, to begin to reverse that process of cognitive decline. And that's exciting because up until recently, we have all believed that there's really nothing that can be done.
5: Right. I know you're about to read something from your book about what Alzheimer's is, yeah. But I'm already ready to jump ahead. You are saying something that seems to fly in the face of contemporary belief. That is, if you've got it, you've got it. There's really not much you can do about it. Most everybody just accepts if I put on weight, maybe I can take it off. If I get diabetes, I can certainly reverse that, as you well know, as you have taught. But this is a one-way street. You're saying that's not necessarily so. You better read this,
6: yeah.
5: this bit here before
6: so John,
5: you never do.
6: We're at a crossroads right now where we're kind of at a crossroads where there is hope. There's a tremendous amount of medical literature suggesting that there's things that we can do. There's tests that we can run to figure out what our risk factors are, what we can do about them. And the more of these risk factors we discover, the closer we get to that tipping point, to that threshold effect where we can actually start healing rather than progressing in this scourge, as you put it, of cognitive decline. And so, to answer your question specifically, Alzheimer's disease is a form of dementia. It's the most common form of dementia. It is a decline in mental ability severe enough to interfere with the activities of daily living. That's the bottom line. And so if we can do something that takes somebody from a severe dysfunction in their daily lives and improve their lives so that the husband or the wife have their spouse back. I have had a husband who says, "My wife is now laughing at my jokes again. She's smiling at me. She's talking to me. 5 years ago, she wasn't even talking to me."
5: I remember a man saying to me recently, "I have been mourning the loss of my wife for 20 or 25 years."
6: Yes.
5: She's still very much alive.
6: Yes.
5: But she's gone. As it were.
6: Okay. And we're here to give hope even for that individual.
5: Fantastic. Fantastic. Yeah. So Alzheimer's. How does Alzheimer's differ from dementia? Give me some definitions
6: some differences. Dementia is the broader term for cognitive decline that's severe.
5: Yep.
6: And so really, you know, a lot of people say, "Well, they don't have really Alzheimer's, they have dementia." Well, Alzheimer's represents 80% of all dementias. It's the number one condition that is associated with dementia. There's over 20 different classes of dementia, but Alzheimer's is by far the lion's share of dementia.
5: What happens with Alzheimer's? What is it? How does it play out in a person's life?
6: You know, the bottom line, John, is that it just changes your ability to function in daily living. So many of my patients who come to me, their initial concern is, "Man, I'm fishing for that word, and you know, I used to be really bright, and that word, I can see it, I know everything about it, I can describe everything, but I can't pick up that word." So that synapse that's in our brain and our hippocampus that is responsible for that word is not connected right. It's fragmenting, and so our job is to kind of help heal that synapse that holds that word or that partial memory so that we can start using it again. And that is actually quite possible.
5: So Alzheimer's is forgetfulness.
6: Yeah, that's a big part of it.
5: Okay, what else?
6: Yeah, see, when we think of forgetfulness, most of us are thinking about we forgot somebody's name.
5: Amen.
6: or we forgot what my wife told me yesterday.
5: Oh, amen.
6: Or, you know, we have to take notes for everything now because we just forget, or even some people are forgetting where they are, right? They're driving along in a familiar road that they've driven on for decades, and they're going like, "Oh, wait a minute, where am I?" So the hippocampus, the part of the brain that's associated with taking short-term memories and making them into long-term memories, is also like a GPS. It's It's a locator. It tells us where we are in reference to the world around us. And if that part of the brain is starting to atrophy, is starting to become senile, senility is just loss of cells in that area of the brain. And if that happens, we're not going to be able to do the things that we always took for granted. And that can progress so gradually into going into the bathroom not knowing what to do. See, and so that's a memory problem as well. Okay, and so this can get really bad, so we want to prevent that from ever happening.
5: Okay, what we're going to do, and we're more than likely to do this in the next program, we're going to talk about how you can start to reverse this.
6: Right.
5: So you don't want to miss that. How can you begin to reverse some of these processes and find improvement? But before we get to reversing, let's talk about preventing.
6: Yes.
5: We don't have long before we go to the first break, but where do we begin with this to prevent this kind of, to keep the wolf from the door?
6: Now, researchers at Loma Linda have actually established that about 90% of all Alzheimer's is preventable. So this is good news for those of us who have a family history. My grandfather on my mother's side had Alzheimer's. So does that have something to say about my future health? Of course it does. It gives me clues. It's a red flag. Oh, this is Wes. You need to be paying attention to this because you, like so many other individuals, could succumb to Alzheimer's. So we know from the Adventist Health Studies and other studies that 90% of Alzheimer's is preventable. But we have to have actionable steps. We have to be willing to accept that information and then incorporate it into our lives so that we're taking advantage of it.
5: Okay. So a person's got to be, you've got to be willing to accept it and incorporate it. Why wouldn't someone be willing to accept and incorporate it?
6: Yeah. Well, I'll tell you one reason. I had a patient just recently, just a few weeks, tell me. I've been working with him a year. And we'll talk about this in the next program where she reversed her dementia so much that she is now functional. She'd had advanced Alzheimer's for over 5 years before we started. But her husband wouldn't give up. And so her husband went to the neurologist and said, "What can I do?" So the neurologist has actually referred them to me. And so they've been going to church for this whole year. And other couples, five other couples in that church also have a spouse with severe Alzheimer's. And it just gets worse really quick, right?
5: Sure.
6: Unless you're actually addressing the risk factors that individual has. So after a year now, the other spouses are coming to him. So like, "Man, you're so lucky. Your wife is doing so much better. Look at our spouses, man. They're just progressing rapidly into further severe forms of dementia." And so my patient, you know, the husband says, "Well, let me tell you what we did." And they started talking about diet, and immediately their affect changed. And they said, "Oh, no, don't talk to me about diet." Says, "My doctor told me there's nothing that could be done, and I believe my doctor, and so I'm not going to change my diet." Of course, that's not scientific, because any doctor who's studied nutrition understands that the brain operates based on, well or not well, based on how well you eat. So that's one of the first steps that we use to prevent the process of neural degeneration.
5: And we're going to talk about many other steps as well. My guest is Dr. Wes Youngberg. We're talking about Alzheimer's, and you are discovering today that there is hope. More in just a moment.
6: Hello, I'm Dr. Wes Youngberg, and I've just written a book called Memory Makeover, How to Prevent Alzheimer's and Reverse Cognitive Decline. This book is in story form. It's case studies of individuals that I've worked with and my colleagues have worked with where they've actually been able to stop cognitive decline, and 80% of the time have been able to reverse aspects of cognitive decline. If you want to know more about that, get the book Memory Makeover.
5: Thanks for joining me today on It Is Written. I'm John Bradshaw. My guest is Dr. Wes Youngberg. Currently, there are 5.4 million people in the United States suffering from Alzheimer's. By 2050, that will be 16 million. What's even more dramatic is that around the world by then, there will be 160 millions of people suffering from Alzheimer's, a dreaded and dreadful disease. But Dr. Youngberg is telling us that there is hope and Alzheimer's can be prevented, warded off. Tell me more about this. What do we do to prevent this It's a horrible thing.
6: Well, the first step for all of us, you know, it's been said that of the 318 million people in the U.S. that were alive in 2012, a full 45 million of us, John, will have Alzheimer's in our lifetime. So, and that's scary, especially since actually about four times that many of people would have Alzheimer's, but they died from something else before they could actually be diagnosed with Alzheimer's. So even those of us who don't have the genetic predisposition, the APOE4 mutation that dramatically increases risk for Alzheimer's, even amongst those, one half of us, okay, about 40 to 50% will develop Alzheimer's after age 85. Even without the genetic mutation. If we have the genetic mutation, that happens 10 to 20 years earlier. And so, in other words, we're all at risk.
5: Right.
6: We all, every single one of us, have significant risk. Yeah. And so we should be paying attention to the principles of prevention.
5: And everybody realizes that this thing is on the rise. A generation ago, no one knew anyone suffering from Alzheimer's. Today, everybody knows someone.
6: Yes.
5: Memory care centers are being built left and right. There's an Alzheimer's unit here and there and there. And everywhere else, it's growing, growing, growing. So this is something very seriously we need to look at it. Why are we talking about it on It Is Written? The Bible says that your body is the temple of the Holy Spirit. So the more you can do to protect this thing and keep it in a way that honors God and keep it shipshape, the better off you're going to be. Why would you suffer from something you don't need to suffer from, particularly when your body is not your own? We've been bought at a price. So let's talk about some of these concrete steps for avoiding or preventing Alzheimer's.
6: When I was a young teenager, the favorite book that I read was called The Ministry of Healing. Mm-hmm. And if you haven't read that book, I encourage the viewers of this show to get that book. I'm sure they can get it right from here. And the book basically outlines the major foundational principles of lifestyle medicine, what we can do to optimize our health right now, even before we even understand we have risk. It begins with optimizing nutrition. It begins by not just thinking that we're eating healthy because, you know, we're comparing ourselves to what somebody else eats, but to ask the question, what is actually best for me right now? And that begins with just getting a lot of colors. You know, so it simplifies this to one principle is get lots of colors, lots of greens, lots of reds, lots of blues. Not Skittles, Fruit Loops, and lollipops.
5: Right. Okay?
6: Those are colorful, but those are artificial colors, right? We want to get colors that come to us from nature. Those very colors, John, those very pigments are actually the phytochemicals that turn your genes on or off, that activate your genes, either promoting disease or turning off the genes of disease. So the right colors from the right foods will literally turn the healing genes on and turn the disease genes off.
5: Here's what's really interesting about this, is that we're talking about a destructive disease, a rampant disease, and is becoming more rampant. We're talking about how to prevent it. And you haven't said you need to get this chemical or this drug. You've gone real simple. This is going to strike a lot of people as being just way too simple.
6: Well, it's so simple. The researchers actually have proven this over and over and over again. The researchers at Chicago Rush Institute have discovered years ago that just people, elderly, who get 2 cups of green leafy vegetables a day, you know, how many people do that? But if they do that, they have a brain health that's at least 5 years younger than their peers. Mm. So it dramatically staves off, it slows down the progress that normally leads to dementia over time.
5: And let's be honest, I don't want to be indelicate about it, but I guess I might be. The standard American diet is garbage.
6: And that's right. Why they call it sad.
5: Yeah.
6: Standard American diet.
5: It's garbage.
6: It is very sad.
5: I think if most people stopped and looked, we'd be saying, the truth is my diet's not what it ought to be. I think perhaps we don't realize the unfortunate results of going down that road. Maybe we don't realize there's going to be payday someday if we don't do something about our diet. So leafy green vegetables and lots of colors, what else would you recommend?
6: Yeah, you know, the key is basically colorful fruits, but the base of a brain-healthy diet is lots and lots of the non-starchy, green leafies, colorful vegetables, and colorful fruits like blueberries.
5: Mm-hmm.
6: A lot of good research on how organic blueberries in particular are really good for the brain. Nuts, Seeds are extremely beneficial. Avocados are very beneficial. Olives are especially beneficial. Olives are known to have a chemical called oleocanthal in them that literally block the toxins that damage the brain and help those cells, those brain cells, continue to grow like they should. And the new brain cells that we're all developing every day actually can survive long enough if we're using these natural foods on a daily basis.
5: Now, what I'm going to do in just a moment, I'm going to ask you to talk to me about what you've seen. Well, there are other things that we can do to prevent Alzheimer's as well, and Alzheimer's under that coverall banner of dementia. There are other things we can do. You'll tell me about those, but I also want to hear about the evidence. Bob did this. Bob was here, Bob did this, Bob is now here. So in a moment, we'll find out that this absolutely really does work. Back with more with Dr. Wes Youngberg in just a moment.
6: Hello, I'm Dr. Wes Youngberg, and I've just written a book called Memory Makeover, How to Prevent Alzheimer's and Reverse Cognitive Decline. This book is in story form. It's case studies of individuals that I've worked with and my colleagues have worked with where they've actually been able to stop cognitive decline and 80% of the time have been able to reverse aspects of cognitive decline. If you want to know more about that, get the book, Memory Makeover.
7: Most everybody wants to live a little longer, a little healthier, and a little happier. 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
5: Thanks for joining me on It Is Written. I'm John Bradshaw. My guest is Dr. Wes Youngberg, whose new book is Memory Makeover. Talks about preventing and even reversing Alzheimer's and other forms of dementia. Jesus said he came to the world that we might have life and have it more abundantly. And you and I both know there's not much abundance in a life that is riddled by some of these really difficult diseases. Dr. Youngberg, we've talked about the importance of diet in preventing Alzheimer's. Give me one, two, three, four, however many more steps there might be or things we can do to prevent diseases such as Alzheimer's.
6: Yeah, so we can not only prevent, and to clarify, we're talking about reversing cognitive decline,
5: sure.
6: Beginning to reverse that process, seeing visible, functional, physiologic evidence that people can get better.
5: Sure.
6: So the key principles, we started out with nutrition. There's a lot. We could spend hours talking about how to optimize nutrition, but there's some basic principles there. And we just need to use common sense, but then we need to focus on healthy foods, foods that are rich in nutrients, things that we can grow in the soil. We need to eat a lot more of those foods. Number two is exercise. There is little doubt. In fact, some of the best evidence is that the very first thing that we should take advantage of. You know, some of us are really caught with a big challenge with diet, and we're really struggling, and it's hard to have the willpower to actually eat a healthy diet. So maybe the very first thing, John, that we should be focusing on is getting on a reasonable but consistent daily exercise program.
5: Mm-hmm.
6: So exercise not only makes us feel better, so we're better able to make good decisions, right? But and start taking advantage of the other strategies, it actually makes us sleep better. And when we sleep better, we also make a lot better decisions. But exercise specifically stimulates the glial cells in the brain. These are the structural immune cells in the brain that can release a hormone-like substance called BDNF, or brain-derived neurotrophic factor. I've heard you talking about this on other shows on this program. And this BDNF literally heals brain cells. It literally heals the synapses that hold the memories that are not plugged into the proper connections. And so when the brain is able to produce more of this hormone, the brain heals and we're able to remember better. We're able to have better cognition. Well, exercise just happens to be one of the, if not the most powerful strategy that we know of in the medical literature to stimulate this process.
5: Does sleep have any part to play in this?
6: It has such a big part that if we don't figure out sleep properly, we're going to be sliding in this progression of cognitive decline for the rest of our lives. And if we're already noticing cognitive decline, if we don't figure out the sleep problem, we're going to slide faster.
5: There are people who say, I can get by on 4 hours a night. Can they really?
6: No. I can tell you case study after case study. Unless somebody gets a good night's rest, they're on their way towards cognitive decline.
5: Are there other steps people can take to improve their cognitive function?
6: One of the simplest things is just drink enough water. You know, the way our body is wired, the way our feelings are wired, we don't realize that we're dehydrated most of the day and night. And so you can't operate by your feelings when it comes to health. We need to their feelings. But if you only drink water or eat or sleep when you feel like it, you're in trouble. you're on the way towards some serious health complications. And so what I suggest to my patients is that when they first wake up, that one of the first things they do is drink between 16 and 20 ounces of water. So I actually go downstairs, take some filter water, put it on the stove and heat it up, and then I add some little organic lemon on it. So I have my mug of warm to hot water.
5: Man, I'm glad I'm in good company.
6: Drink that down.
5: I do exactly the same thing. Except no lemons are harmed in the preparation of my water.
6: You don't otherwise, have to have lemons.
5: Same.
6: So when we wake up, everybody's horribly dehydrated. Just a 1% decrease in your body weight because of dehydration already is affecting cognition in a dramatic way. You're not making good decisions. You may, instead of talking nicely to your spouse, you're talking gruffly. It's amazing how just a good drink of water can change your disposition in life. Mm-hmm. So make sure you're hydrated properly first thing in the morning. Try to get that about 20 minutes before breakfast. And then mid-morning and mid-afternoon. Those are the second and third most important times to get your water. Even if you have to set your smartphone for 10 o'clock and 3 o'clock, make sure you get that water. Because if you don't, you're impaired mentally, physically.
5: I think I could answer this question myself, but I would prefer that you do it. So someone goes to the physician and says, you know, I really want to try to fight back this thing. I'm going to eat well and drink well and exercise and get more sleep and so forth. I can just imagine, and I don't mean this in a cynical sense, but I can imagine certain individuals in the medical community saying, it's not that easy, it's not that simple, we have medication and so forth. Because there's a certain culture that's very much wired that way. Not everybody. What do you say to that person who might get some pushback? Or what do you say to that physician, perhaps, who might be thinking, no, we know better than this?
6: Well, actually, I spend quite a bit of my time lecturing to doctors at conferences on this topic. And fortunately, I'm getting a lot of positive feedback from many doctors in the medical community because, you know, if you're a doctor and you really care for your patient, you're always looking for something that's reasonable. And so, you know, patients, depending on their level of cognitive decline, we need to start at the most fundamental place. And so there may be various medicines or other strategies that we need to introduce at a certain point if somebody has progressed in their dementia. But regardless of what else we do medically, if we don't address the fundamentals, pretty much everything else we do is not going to work very well.
5: Sure.
6: Almost guaranteed. So when we take care of the fundamentals, it can be a dramatic factor in preventing that slide into dementia.
5: I appreciate you taking the time to give us hope. He's Dr. Wes Youngberg, and his book is Memory Makeover, How to Prevent Alzheimer's and Reverse Cognitive Decline the Natural Way. And we'll talk again, because in the next program, I want to pick your brains about what it means and what it takes to reverse some of this. So, Dr. Youngberg, thank you. Thank you very much.
6: Pleasure to be here, John.
5: Thanks.
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5: Let's pray together now. Our Father in heaven, we come in Jesus' name, thanking you today for hope in the midst of real difficulty. We thank you that there is a way out of and even back from some of life's real challenges. And as we apply some of these principles we've learned just now, we look to you to add your blessing, your miracle-working power, and restoration. We thank you for life more abundantly in Jesus Christ. And it is in His name we pray. Amen. Thanks so much for joining us. Looking forward to seeing you again next time. Until then, remember, it is written, man shall not live by bread alone, but by every word that proceeds from the mouth of God.

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2: The Lord is my shepherd, I shall not want. He maketh me to lie down in green pastures. He leadeth me beside the still waters. He restoreth my soul. He leadeth me in the paths of righteousness for his name's sake. Yea, though I walk through the valley of the shadow of death, I will fear no evil. For thou art with me, thy rod and thy staff, they comfort me. Thou preparest a table before me in the presence of mine enemies. Thou anointest my head with oil, my cup runneth over. Surely goodness and mercy shall follow me all the days of my life, and I will dwell in the house of the Lord forever.
3: Ask and it shall be given you. Seek, and ye shall find. Knock, and it shall be opened unto you. For everyone that asketh receiveth, and he that seeketh findeth. And to him that knocketh it shall be opened. Or what man is there of you, whom if his son ask bread, will he give him a stone? Or if he ask a fish, will he give him a serpent? If ye then, being evil, know how to give good gifts unto your children, how much more shall your Father which is in heaven give good things to them that ask him? Take therefore no thought for the morrow shall take thought for the things of itself.
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7: Now a look at your morning weather on Northlake County Christian Radio. Sunny today with a high near 95 and lows around 76. Partly sunny with thunderstorms tomorrow with a high of 95 and lows around 76. For your Thursday, mostly sunny with a high near 93 and lows around 77. And for Friday, partly sunny with a high near 92 and lows around 76. That's your morning weather on Northlake County Christian Radio.
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12: Hello, friends. Would you hear an amazing fact? In 2018, China celebrated the opening of the Hong Kong Zhuhai Macau Bridge, the bridge and tunnel linking Hong Kong to mainland China via Macau. It opened in 2018. It now claims the title as the world's longest sea bridge. The vast structure stretches more than 34 miles through the Pearl River Delta. Is going to be servicing 11 cities around the bay that are home to a combined 68 million people. Because it's such a busy shipping area, a section of the colossal bridge plunges underwater, turning into a four-mile-long tunnel via two man-made islands. The structure is an unparalleled engineering feat, 20 times the length of the Golden Gate Bridge. Builders used about 1 million cubic yards of cement to help withstand earthquakes and the seasonal typhoons that often tear through the region. The Mammoth Project began in 2009, yet because of delays and safety concerns, 19 men died during the construction. It took nearly 10 years to complete at an estimated $20 billion. Mankind has often paid dearly to build bridges between cities, but God paid even more to build a bridge between heaven and earth. Stay with us, friends. We're going to learn more on this edition of Bible Answers Live.
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12: Welcome, listening friend, to Bible Answers Live. And if you have any Bible questions, we'd invite you over the next hour to give us a call. It is a free phone call. If you want to call in with your Bible question or questions about living the Christian life, we will search the Word together. My name is Doug Batchelor.
13: My name is Jean Ross. And Pastor Doug, we also want to welcome those who are joining us on Facebook this evening. We know we have folks who tune in around the world. And if you've never joined us on Facebook, you're welcome to do so. It's at the Doug Batchelor Facebook page and also at the Amazing Facts Facebook page. So you can just join us here and see what's happening in the studio and participate in the program. Well, let's start the program with prayer. Dear Father, once again, we thank you that we have this opportunity to study the Bible. And Lord, we ask for your guidance. We pray for the Holy Spirit to be with us here in Sacramento, but also around the world for those who are listening. And lead us, Lord, into a clearer and fuller understanding of your word and your will. For we ask this in Jesus' name. Amen.
12: Amen.
13: Pastor Doug, you opened the program by talking about a very, very long bridge. Actually, the longest sea bridge in the world. Now, I know you have and I have. We've driven on some rather long bridges in different places around the world. But to have a bridge that long, not only is it above water, but then it plunges into a tunnel that actually goes under the water. It's quite an incredible feat.
12: That's amazing. You know, it's easy to see that the Chinese built a wall 1,500 miles long, 1,500 years ago. And they like building colossal projects like the Three Gorges Dam. Actually, the longest bridge in the world is also in China. It's 102 miles long, but it's over fresh water. And it's got pylons and it's pretty even. Reminds me of the bridge between the Florida Keys and Key West. Yeah, just to build this sea bridge where you've got the typhoons coming. And to connect the mainland like that, and you just think about it, 68 million people live around that bay. That's it's hard to comprehend when you consider, like, San Francisco Bay, you know, has maybe 8 million people. This is 68 million people. So it's pretty incredible. But you think about the bridges, and it makes me think about one of the most incredible bridges is the one that bridged heaven and earth. And that bridge was built out of a cross. God so loved the world, he sent his Son to connect us and give us that hope, that opportunity to pass from this life into heaven and into eternity. And we have a free offer tonight, friends. If you've not made that decision to accept that gift of everlasting life and the new heart that Jesus offers, we'd like you to take advantage of our offer tonight.
13: The book again is called The High Cost of the Cross, and we want to send this to anyone who'd call and ask. The number is 800-835-6747, And tonight you want to be sure to call that resource number, 800-835-6747. Ask for the book. It's our free offer. It's called The High Cost of the Cross. And we'll send this to anyone who calls and asks. We're going to go to our first caller this evening. We have Dennis, who is listening in Arizona. Dennis, welcome to the program.
14: Thank you. Good evening.
15: Evening.
14: My question is, what about the people who have never heard about the...
13: Oops, I think we lost Dennis there. Dennis, if you're listening, it looks like we might have had a little bit of a computer glitch, and looked like the call dropped off there for a second.
15: I think the screener had actually typed out the call and what Dennis was asking. I trust he's still listening. What about all the people in the world who had not heard about Jesus? Does that mean they're all automatically lost? That's a very good question. You got to answer it carefully, because first of all, Peter tells us in the book of Acts, I think it's chapter 4, that there is no other name given among men whereby we must be saved. So let's make it clear right at the beginning. If anybody's saved, they're going to be in heaven because of Jesus. But can a Christian then say all those millions of people that may have lived in, you know, Australia or Africa or North America that...
13: Or even the masses in China that we're talking about.
15: Yeah, that never heard about Jesus for thousands of years, that all of them are lost. I think you've got to be very careful not to say that, because, you know, Jesus does say the hour is coming in which all that are in the graves will hear his voice and come forth. They that have done good, the resurrection of life, and they that have done evil, the resurrection of damnation. Now, it's not that a person is saved by doing good. We're only saved by the grace of God. But there are people who, through their life, they have lived up to the light they had. They've walked in the voice of the Holy Spirit. We know that angels have visited people who maybe never heard the gospel before. You know, the Lord has ways of sharing the gospel and sharing himself with you. Now, let me give you some other scripture. When Jesus began his ministry and he preached in Nazareth, he started the sermon by saying, there were many lepers in the land in the days of Elisha, but none of them was cleansed except Naaman the Syrian, meaning here he's a non-Jew, yet God works a miracle for him. And then he says, there were many widows in the land in the days of Elijah, but Elijah wasn't sent to any of the Israeli widows. He was sent to a Phoenician widow. And he worked a miracle of a resurrection for her, just like Elisha worked a miracle of healing from leprosy for Naaman. Jesus is saying, be careful not to say, you know, because we're Jews or because we're Christians, that God never works with or heals or saves or answers prayers of people who maybe don't know all about the Lord. You've got that woman at the well in Samaria. She's a Samaritan, which, you know, the Jews had just scorned. And yet Jesus revealed to her he was the Messiah. And then you have the story of the Good Samaritan, that Christ said, this man is the one that God used to show mercy. I think there are people that, you know, of course, truth sets people free, and that people are living in darkness. And it's so urgent that missionaries go and share Jesus and salvation. But I think we need to stop short of saying, well, if people haven't heard, if they're living in one of these, what we would call a dark country, that all of them are lost through history.
13: You know, I'm reminded of a verse we find in John chapter 1, verse 9, talking of Jesus. It says, he is the light which gives light to every man that cometh into the world. So it seems that the Holy Spirit is speaking to the hearts of all men. How they respond to that, I think, is very important. Some people are living up to all the light that they

0: into the program, and we'll try and get your question on tonight's program.
1: You know, I did see one of the callers that had called in. They typed out a brief question. They had a question on the book of Ezra, chapter 2, verse 13. It's an interesting verse, and it says, "The people of Adonikam, 666. Now, I'm just speculating. The person calling in with a question is thinking, well, that's interesting. 666. You don't see that number too often in the Bible. We know that number appears in Revelation as an identifying number for the Antichrist beast power. And maybe they're asking, here's another example of 666. What does that mean? Well, I could only speculate. First of all, I think we've got to be careful not to read too much in it, because if you give enough random numbers, you're going to come up with 666. You look, that number is surrounded by a lot of other numbers, and it's numbering people that had come back with Ezra to Jerusalem. So it says the family of Adonikam, and the word Adonikam, it's similar to the Hebrew name for God, Adonai. Is there 666? If you're at a football stadium and all the seats are numbered, one of those seats is going to be 666. It doesn't mean you've got the mark of the beast if you sit in that seat.
0: You know, the name Adonikam, which was sort of the leader of this group that came, the name literally means, "My Lord is risen." I was just looking at the translation there in Strong's. That is an interesting name that you find in the Old Testament, "My Lord is risen."
1: Yeah, that is something.
0: Sort of an allusion to Christ being risen from the dead. That's, you know, what the disciples said. All right, we're ready for our next caller. We have Becky listening in Michigan. Becky, welcome to the program.
2: Hello, Pastor Doug. How are you?
1: Good. Becky, thank you for calling.
2: From a biblical point, what is persecution? What do you do about it?
1: Well, Jesus says in the Beatitudes, pray for those who despitefully use you and persecute you, that you might be the children of your Father in heaven, who sends the sunshine and the rain on the just and the unjust. Now, that's easier said than done. But, you know, it's hard to be angry at people when you're praying for them. If you're a believer and you're being persecuted for righteousness' sake, Jesus tells us in the Beatitudes, rejoice, because they persecuted the prophets before you. If you keep in mind that, you know, lost people, hopefully it's not saved people that are persecuting you, but if people are lost, they're going to act lost. Christians aren't just to love the saved. Jesus said you've got to love the lost, even if they're mean, and he even said you need to love your enemy. And that's, like, again, I'm saying that's easier said than done. Like everyone else, I've had people that have said and done some pretty unkind things, and the Lord convicts me, instead of conjuring terrible scenarios that might happen to them, I need to pray for them and their salvation. And you can only do that with the grace of God.
0: You know, we do have a book that deals with the subject, and I think you'll find this encouraging, Becky. If you'd call and ask, it's called The Brook Dried Up. The Brook Dried Up, and then there's a sub-question that says, why do Christians suffer? And it actually deals with your very question of what happens when one faces trials and difficulties or is being persecuted by someone else. And, of course, it builds on the story of Elijah, who faced persecution. We'll be happy to send that to you. All you'll have to do, Becky, is just call our resource line, and that number is 800-835-6747. And, again, ask for the book, When the Brook Dried Up. And we'll be happy to send that to anyone who calls and asks, anyone who needs encouragement if you're going through some trials. That is a great book. If you have a Bible question, our phone line here to the studio is 800-463-7297. I'm going to say it again, so if you've got a pencil or pen, you're ready to write it down. 800-463-7297 with your Bible question. If you don't get through right away, don't give up. Keep calling, and you'll get onto the program this evening.
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0: Next caller that we have is, looks like we got Juan listening in Washington. Juan, welcome to the program. Oh, he's not ready yet. All right, let's go to Dan. Dan in Southwest Oklahoma. Dan, welcome to the program.
4: Yes.
1: Hi, thanks for calling. You're on the air.
4: Well, the fellow that called in wanting to know what would happen to the people that hadn't heard the gospel.
1: Yes.
4: Well, if you look in Revelation 14:6. It says,

0: And I saw another angel fly in the midst of heaven, having the everlasting gospel to preach unto them that dwell on the earth, and to every nation and kindred and tongue and people. So everyone will hear the gospel, so they will have no excuse.
1: Where Jesus says in Matthew 24 that the gospel of the kingdom will be preached in all the world for a witness to all nations.
0: Yeah.
1: Now, of course, I think the person was asking, what about before the gospel is preached? You know, let's suppose you go back 200 years and you say, you know, what about people that were living in the Brazilian jungle that maybe never heard about Jesus? Are they all automatically lost? And so I was saying that it's very important. Most people without God are lost, but it was we've got to stop short of saying that, you know, God is not able to save them through some other means besides a human preacher. God can speak to people through angels and through his spirit, and we got to be careful not to judge. But I appreciate your question, your comment, Dennis. Revelation 14:6 is a great passage.
2: Okay, we got Juan listening in Washington. Juan, welcome to the program.
3: Yes, sir.
2: And your question.
3: When Jesus was a baby, there was a decree put by the king to murder all the babies.
1: Yes.
3: How come John the Baptist wasn't persecuted, or the Bible doesn't say anything about him?
1: Well, because John the Baptist wasn't necessarily born in Bethlehem. King Herod, when he interviewed the wise men, they said, you know, we've been guided by the star to Jerusalem. And then Herod interviews the priest and says, where is the Messiah supposed to come from? And they quoted the prophecy out of Bethlehem. So he didn't kill all the babies throughout Jerusalem or Judea. He just killed the babies 2 years old and under, male babies, around Bethlehem. So John the Baptist, I don't think we read anywhere, he was born or lived in Bethlehem.
3: Thank you so much, Pastor.
1: All right. Hey, good question. Thank you so much. You know, one of the interesting things about that is that's the third time that the devil tried to wipe out Jesus by murdering baby boys. In Egypt, he thought a Savior was coming, and so they were trying to exterminate all of the Hebrew children. Back when during the time of Ahab, daughter of Ahab, Athaliah, killed all of the descendants of David. She tried. She missed one. Even the babies, because they, you know, the devil heard the Messiah was going to come through the line of David, but they missed Joash. Going into Bethlehem and killing the baby boys, it's like the third time in history the devil tried to prevent the Savior from coming by annihilating the baby boys. And then, by the way, then you go to Revelation and a dragon's trying to devour a woman bringing forth a baby.
2: Mm-hmm. Mm-hmm.
1: So,
2: next caller that we have is, looks like we've got Abraham listening from San Antonio, Texas. Abraham, welcome to the program.
1: Abraham, you're on the air. Abraham, can you hear us? Sometimes I got the mute on.
2: All right, we might go back to him here in just a second. Let's see, we got Dan in South Carolina. Dan, welcome to the program. You're on the air.
4: Hi, good evening.
1: Evening.
4: I've had a question for a long time. When did the original requirement come from that there had to be blood sacrifice for sin? In the Old Testament, I know that through, you know, Moses and the requirement for that, but even before then, when did that requirement?
1: The specific command is not seen, but you see it by circumstantial evidence that it must have been given to Adam. I think Revelation talks about the lamb slain from the foundation of the world. When Adam and Eve sinned, they tried to cover their nakedness with fig leaves, and God said that won't work. And then it says God gave them skins. Now, in order to get skin, an animal had to die. So we believe that the Lord established a sacrificial system way back there in the Garden of Eden. And another reason is the children of Adam and Eve, like Abel, he brought a lamb sacrifice, and God accepted his sacrifice. So Adam must have been instructed. And then, of course, Abraham offered sacrifice, and all the patriarchs, it talks about them.
2: And, of course, you find that in Genesis chapter 4, and it talks about verse 4, which says, Abel brought the firstborn of his flocks and offered that as a sacrifice. And then there's also a reference that some have made, and it makes sense, after Adam and Eve sinned. First of all, they tried to hide their nakedness with fig leaves, but then the Lord made coats of skin to cover them. So some have suggested maybe at that point we had the first animal sacrifice.
1: Yeah. And then we even, certainly when you get to the story of Noah, Noah's told to take the clean animals, and that would mean not only clean for food, but clean for sacrifice, by sevens. And the first thing Noah does after the ark safely lands is he offers a sacrifice to the Lord. You know, you see it in the Garden of Eden. You don't actually have a record of where God commands it, but you can see the evidence of it there. And then, of course, Abel and onward. Hope that helps, Dan. Appreciate your question.
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2: We're going to go back to Abraham in San Antonio, Texas. Abraham, you're on the air.
6: Yes, can you hear me?
1: We can.
6: All right, sounds good. Good evening, Pastor Batchelor. My question is, did God replace the Jewish people with the Gentile church?
1: Well, no. What God did is he grafted believers who are Gentiles into the Jewish church. It's a very different thing than replacement theology. Paul says, he that is Christ's is Abraham's seed, Jew or Gentile. So he's not disqualifying the Jews, because Paul then says salvation comes to the Jew first, then also the Gentile. You know, I do think that there's a pretty strong case that every Gentile who becomes a Christian technically becomes at least a spiritual Jew, because, you know, the Bible tells us many will come from the East and the West, the Gentiles, and sit down in the kingdom with Abraham, Isaac, and Jacob. And so believers, it's no longer physical circumcision. Paul says it's circumcision of the heart. Paul's actually quoting Moses as the first one to use the expression circumcision of the heart, because he knew that was the important thing. God does not save anybody based on their bloodline. You know, you see great patriarchs in the Bible, Abraham, Adam and Eve, you know, you had good son or bad son. David had some good kids and some bad kids. So no one was saved by bloodline. The Bible says the Father is not saved for the Son or the Son for the Father. Everyone has to have a personal relationship with the Lord. But he did commit to the Jewish nation the oracles of God. And that's in Romans somewhere. I can't remember.
2: We also have a reference in Romans chapter 11, verse 17. I think that's the reference you have, Pastor Doug, where it says, "And if some of the branches were broken off, and you, being a wild olive tree, were grafted in among them, and with them became partakers of the root and the fatness of the olive tree." Now, of course, Paul is writing here to the Gentiles and says that they are the ones who are grafted in. And then he goes on to explain how some of the branches were cut off, meaning the Jews who rejected the Messiah, who rejected Christ. So you have this grafting in. If you have belief, then you Abraham's seed, heirs according to the promise.
1: Yep.
2: All right. Well, by the way, I just thought, Pastor Doug, you've got a sermon series. I think it's available on YouTube where you talk about spiritual Israel.
1: Mm-hmm. Well, I did a series with Steve Wolberg and Jeff Zerminski talking about is it kosher for a Jew to be a Christian?
2: Yes.
1: Or was Jesus kosher for the Jews? They can see that online. We carried it, Amazing Facts. We also have that sermon book called Spiritual Israel that they can get by calling in or find it online.
2: If you'd like to receive the book, the number to call is 800-835-6747. That is the resource phone line. 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
2: And let's see, we have Bill listening from Sacramento. Bill, we have about a 1 minute before the break. Bill, and your question?
8: Hello?
2: Yes, you're on the air.
8: Okay, I had a question about Samson. I was just concerned. I was wondering if you could consider his death a justified suicide.
1: Well, I don't know. It technically, you could argue it was a suicide, but Samson knew they brought him into the Temple of Dagon. They were probably going to kill him that day. They were making sport of him. He basically laid his life down. You know, if you see a soldier in a battle that is laying his life down to save other soldiers, well, if he jumps on a hand grenade to save his friends, is it a suicide? You could say it is, but it's also really a sacrifice. Samson was giving himself to save God's people from their enemies. When he pushed down the building, he knew the Philistines had been oppressing his people. He basically gave his life to give one final stroke to the enemy.
8: Yes, that's how I feel as well. I feel like he was just a chosen vessel of God.
1: Yeah, well, you know, of course, Samson made a lot of problems misusing the gifts that God had given him. But at the end, he, of course, repented, and he was filled with the Holy Spirit. And then in Hebrews chapter 11, Samson is mentioned as listed among the saved. So, Bill, we think Samson's going to be in the kingdom. He repented of his sin. He wept. Hey, friends, we're taking a brief break. We do have lines open. Call. Second half is sometimes the best. 800-463-7297. Be right back.
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1: 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And if you've ever wanted to ask a Bible question, maybe you're embarrassed, you think, oh, this is silly. 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
2: My name is John Ross, and our next caller is calling from Folsom, Sacramento, actually from Folsom near Sacramento. Caller, you on the air. Calling from Folsom, Sacramento.
1: Can you hear us? You're on the air.
16: Hello?
1: Yeah, welcome.
16: Oh, Hi, I'm wanted to ask real quick because I just found your station. I've never called before. What do you do, or can you give me scripture when your husband and son aren't walking with, like walking the way they're supposed to be walking? Maybe you could give me some scripture. You know, as far as, you know, they are have made a vow to, you know, God, but they, you know, they've accepted him as their savior. But how, I think your screener put it best, like she did it for me. So like, can you read that?
1: Yeah.
16: And figure out what I'm trying to say?
1: So they, you know, they don't read their Bible or go to church, but they say they're Christians. And so how can you as a wife and mother try to encourage them?
16: Yeah.
1: You know, one verse comes to mind is, well, let me just tell you, there's three things that you can do for those you love, you want to reach. And there's only three things, but they're three powerful things. One is, if they're open, share information. That could be in the form of a Bible study, a Christian book, a website, you know, a DVD, or something that has spiritual information that they'll listen to or look at that will encourage them. So if they're open, say, you need to watch this. And people are often moved by testimonies or Bible studies. After you do that, whether they'll accept that or not, you do your best. Then the other thing is you pray. And prayer is, of course, very powerful. In a lot of examples of intercessory prayer in the Bible, you need to do that persistently. I guess that's the fourth thing, is do all these things persistently. And the third thing would be an example. You witness with your life. Now, here's a verse for you in 1 Peter chapter 3. Wives, likewise, be submissive to your own husbands, that if any does not obey the word, they can, without a word, be won by the conduct of the wives when they observe your chaste conduct accompanied by fear. You know, that is, you know, really addressing a husband-wife relationship, but it's basically saying, through your example is another powerful witness. Then maybe Pastor Ross has some other ideas, but...
2: You know, I'm always encouraged when we have these kind of questions. I think of a few examples that I know of where a wife prayed fervently for a husband for many years, and it seemed like it. He just wasn't responding. But just by example of being a true godly woman, near the end of his life, he actually gave his life fully to the Lord. He was actually baptized, and I remember at his baptism, he gave the testimony, and he said, the reason I'm getting baptized today is because of the faithful examples given by my wife. And of course, she was just thrilled that he had finally made that decision. But just her faithfulness, even though sometimes it was difficult, it eventually paid off. So you never know.
1: That's right. Got to be patient.
16: Oh, boy, am I 20 years patient. And I'm doing all three of those things you all said. And I am making sure that I am representing the integrity, the character, and all of those things that go along with being that example, like you had mentioned, because I'm doing it out of the Lord, what he says in that scripture, what you said, and also as an example to them, well, my husband. So what I expect from him, I'm also doing.
1: Mm-hmm.
16: Like, I'm not saying, oh, you should do this and do this and do this, but I'm not doing. And I'm a wife that never nags. I never say anything.
2: Well, that's a good example. Live your faith.
16: I just kind of let him do what he wants. But, I mean, you know what I'm saying.
1: Within reason,
16: I say
1: right.
16: That.
1: I know what you're saying. Yeah. Don't be afraid. Every now and then, you've got a couple of extremes. You got one extreme of the wife that nags, and that actually can drive a man, or, you know, a wife nagged by her husband, it can drive them away. Then you can be so tolerant that they're almost surprised by you're not having any expectations. And so, you know, every now and then, if the door opens, you might want to say, you know, I just want you to know, as you know, it would mean so much to me if you'd go to church with me, or we've got this special, you know, program happening, or I read this, and, you know, just say, this really inspired me, you might like it. So, you know, just every now and then, a gentle reminder, what they probably already know, is, I think, very helpful.
17: 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When Susan's and Michael's whirlwind relationship led to a wedding, they had no idea how hard married life could be. 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
2: 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Laura, welcome to the program.
18: Hi.
1: Thanks for calling.
18: No problem. I have a question.
1: Mm-hmm.
18: So for infants, to toddler age, those, you know, the young children, what does the Bible say about their faith as far as salvation? I know there are people who say that, you know, it's based off of the salvation of the lives of the parents, but I just wanted to know, what does the Bible say about their salvation? If they die, you know, unfortunately at an early age, maybe 3 years old, 2 years old, so infant.
1: Yeah, you know, that is a great question. It's also, in a way, a tough question. I think it's in, Pastor Ross, is it 1 Corinthians 7, where it says that the children are sanctified by the believing parent? And you might look there for me. And that's one verse. Now, the Bible's pretty clear that children before the age of accountability, and the Bible doesn't say, well, when they reach 12, because the age of accountability is determined by their understanding, and that may vary from child to child. I think we all know. There's, you know, some people, because it may be a mental challenge, they act like children in their 30s. They just never grow up, and, you know, God probably treats them, if they've got some kind of handicap, treats them like children. So if a child dies before the age of accountability, they're not punished for the sins they may commit, because they're doing it just by nature. They may not know the consequences. The Bible says sin is knowing to do good and not doing it.
2: Yeah, 1 Corinthians chapter 7, verse 14. So that's the reference there. And then one other I wanted to add, Pastor Doug, you know, we have that passage in Jeremiah, Jeremiah chapter 31, verse 16, that actually was quoted with reference to the destruction of the little baby boys at the time of Christ's birth. And it talks about, it's actually quoted in the Old Testament prophecy in Jeremiah 31, 16, that says, the children shall return from the land of the enemy. So you have a reference there to the resurrection for all of those little babies that were killed. So that does also give us the understanding that before the age of accountability, based upon the parents, there is hope at the resurrection for them.
1: There is one.
18: Okay, so
1: go ahead. I'm sorry.
18: Mm-hmm. I'm sorry. No, I was just clarifying. So it has to do with the age of, if they don't reach the age of accountability, and also the parents. Yes. If I understood correctly.
1: Yes, yeah. And there is one verse, someone might want to know then, does that mean that, I mean, child mortality is the highest of any group. Does that mean every child who dies before the age of accountability around the world throughout history automatically is in heaven? You know, a lot of scholars stop short of that. They definitely won't be punished. But it's like in the book of Job, I think it's in chapter 3, he talks about, he's cursing the day of his birth. He said, might I be like a child, a stillborn infant that had not been. You know, there may be some that will be as though they had not been. We definitely know they're not being punished. But theoretically, if every child of every human that dies prior to the age of accountability is automatically in heaven, it would be a nursery. So we don't know. All we know is that the Bible is clear that, you know, they're not going to be punished before they know. Anyway, hope that helps a little bit, Laura. That's a great question, a tough question, too.
2: Next caller that we have is calling from New Jersey. We have Lenny. Lenny, welcome to the program.
19: Hi.
1: Hi, how are you?
19: I'm okay.
1: And your question?
19: Yeah, my question is, based on the Sabbath school lesson, we saw that Nehemiah, when he went back to Jerusalem to rebuild a wall, and they were being opposed by the people, the surrounding nations, he asked the builders to carry a sword. So they were working with a sword in one hand, and they were working with the other hand. Now, I want to know if that was a good thing, because they were doing God's work. So why didn't he just trust in God to take care of them? And if that is a good thing, then as Christians today, we go out sometimes to witness and to do the Lord's work. So should we carry swords too, or some kind of weapon to protect ourselves?
1: No. Well, there's two different things. If you're engaged in a war, and this is talking about Nehemiah, they were going to be attacked by their neighbors, and their only recourse was self-defense as a nation. You know, all of us cheer when we think about David going to fight against Goliath. We're all glad that David took a sling, and then later he took Goliath's sword. David didn't go into battle and say, I'm just going to go, you know, quote scripture to Goliath. He went in there and he said, you know, I got to fight with a giant. I need a weapon. He trusted the Lord, but he used a weapon. Now, if you're out doing mission work, that's where I think you pray and you say, Lord, send angels to guard me, because you certainly wouldn't want to be out doing God's work in that way. That's a little different than when Nehemiah and the soldiers were building the wall. So if you're out doing Christian mission work, I think a lot of missionaries have just trusted in the Lord. There's a really incredible book called Through the Gates of Splendor by Elizabeth Elliot. She talks about her husband that was killed as a missionary because he refused to use a weapon he had. They were in the jungle, so he had a weapon because, you know, there's jungle animals. But he refused to use the weapon to save himself against the Aka Indians. And later, his wife ended up converting their murderers. The disciple said, Lord, you know, we've got two swords. And he said, oh, you don't get the point. And Peter took out the sword to defend Jesus. And Jesus said, put up your sword. He that lives by the sword will die by the sword. So if you're out doing Christian mission work, you know, you want to be cautious. You're not being reckless and walking right into the mouth of the lion. But I don't think you want to be involved doing mission work if you got to carry a .45.
2: Mm-hmm.
1: You got to go find somewhere else. To do mission work.
2: You know, Pastor Doug, if I remember that story correctly that you just mentioned, I think the son of the missionary that was killed, he ended up baptizing the one who killed his father.
1: Yeah, he came back.
2: Incredible story. Yeah. Next caller that we have is Donna, listening from Maryland. Donna, welcome to the program.
20: Hello. Hi, Pastor Doug.
1: Hi. And your question, how are you?
20: Hi. My question, I'm doing well, thank you. I need your help. My boyfriend and I made the decision to abstain from sex before marriage. And at this point, he is seeing it as a problem. And I was wondering what the Bible, can you help me with scripture?
1: Absolutely.
20: In the Bible, what does the Bible have to say about abstaining from marriage? I mean, abstaining from sex before marriage.
1: Yeah, well, the whole idea of the Bible is pretty clear that the marriage was consummated by the rite for a man and woman to be intimate. You've got the wedding of Jacob, where it wasn't until, you know, the end of the marriage that he went into the tent. He thought it was the tent of Rachel, it was Leah. But anyway, that's when it was actually consummated. And there's the book of Hosea talks about this, and Jesus said that the only grounds for divorce is fornication. That's sex outside of marriage with someone other than the person you're committed to. If you read in Acts 15, when the disciples went out preaching to the Gentiles, they said, we need to tell them to abstain from fornication. Fornication meant sexual activity outside of the marriage covenant. Now, of course, you know, one of the reasons for that is very practical. The reason for a husband and wife to be able to enjoy that is they're going to procreate. In many cases, they're going to have children. Until that covenant is made, and the marriage ceremony is the sealing of that covenant, men and women need to keep themselves pure. And I'm not at all surprised that, you know, a lot of young men try and talk their girlfriends into saying, oh, well, we're already committed in our hearts. So we're married in our hearts before God. And I've heard that so many times, I can't believe it. So it must be okay. And then you know what? They break up before the wedding, and then the girl feels violated. She says, why did I fall for that? Be true, Donna, and you'll be thankful. Now, we've got a book we can offer you on that called Marriage, Divorce, and Remarriage. And it does give scripture on the subject of sex and faithfulness.
2: Hey, if you'd like to receive the book, we'll be happy to send it to anyone who calls and asks. The number is 800-835-6747, and the book is called Marriage, Divorce, and Remarriage. Got some practical biblical principles related to that subject. We'll be happy to send it to anyone.
1: And, you know, Pastor Ross, I just want to say a word more, because we don't get this question often, but it is such an epidemic problem in our society that the media makes sex look like shaking the hand you meet. It used to be, you know, just something that was very sacred, you know, a rite that was restricted to the marriage. But it's I can understand why young people are confused. There is an ever-growing number of young people just living together without even getting married. And they figure that, well, I need to get to know the person. And their idea of getting to know the person is to get to know the person physically or intimately. And I heard a pastor say one time, if you want to find out if you're compatible with somebody, that usually isn't because you share a bedroom. Try sharing a checkbook. You'll find out really quick if you're compatible. And the plumbing usually works, friends. You don't have to pre-try the plumbing.
2: All right, next caller that we have is Eddie, listening from Loma Linda. Eddie, welcome to the program.
0: Good evening, Pastor Doug.
1: Evening.
0: Quick question from Joshua 7:24.
1: Okay, I'm going there right now. What is your question about that?
0: It says that Joshua and all Israel took Achan, his sons, and his daughters, and they stoned him. And then Deuteronomy 24:16 says, fathers shall not be put to death for their children, nor shall children be put to death for their fathers.
1: Correct. You're wondering why in the world would his family be executed if he's the one that stole? Well, you'll read that when he finally confessed his sin, they went and they found he had hidden it underneath the carpet.
0: In his tent, yeah.
1: The family was an accessory. They knew. And when Joshua gave everybody the call and said, look, someone's been stealing, who is it? Family had an opportunity to confess, and they didn't. They stood behind their father. They all maintained the covering up until they were exposed. It is a very serious, it's a very serious thing. You know, it is true that children are not responsible for the sins of the parents, but if a parent brings them in on the crime and they become accessories, then they're responsible. And it doesn't say how old his sons and daughters were.
0: It doesn't.
1: They may have been adult children. Hey, thank you. Appreciate that. And, you know, there's another question I often get, and maybe I shouldn't be putting in my own questions, but the sons of Saul were killed for the sin of their father, and David had them hung. And it's probably because they were accessories of Saul or encouraging Saul to kill the Gibeonites. Anyway, yeah, otherwise the children are innocent.
2: All right, we're going to go to our next caller, and we've got Dottie listening in Sacramento. Dottie, welcome to the program.
21: Hi, how are you?
1: Doing good. Thanks for calling.
21: I'm nervous because I've never done this before, but I have a question, and I've been praying about it. I don't know why it's so important to me, but when I don't know something, I'm not satisfied until I have the answer. Okay, I was told someone believes that... what does the Bible say about the sinners when they die? Because he believes that when Jesus comes back, you know, and he takes his people back, that the sinners stay behind, but eventually they will go to heaven as well, because they will eventually recognize that God is a Savior. And he just believes that. And I say, well, show me in the Bible, but he can't pinpoint. I mean, he gives me scriptures, but it doesn't. I've always read in the Bible where they perish. And so I'm a little confused.
1: Well, let me give you some verses. I'm glad you called. Don't be nervous. And let me give you a few verses. And Pastor Ross might help me with this. The Bible tells us in the second book of Thessalonians, and it says, when the Lord Jesus is revealed, this is verse 7, when the Lord Jesus is revealed from heaven with his mighty angels in flaming fire, taking vengeance on those that know not God, who do not obey the gospel of our Lord. Then you go to 2 Peter chapter 3, and it says that the day of the Lord will come as a thief in the night. And where's the one, Pastor Ross, it says, destroyed by the brightness of his coming?
2: 2 Thessalonians, talking about the Antichrist. I'll look that one up. But let me just add another one before I forget. It's Revelation chapter 20, verse 13. To me, this seems pretty clear. It says, anyone that was not found written in the book of life was cast into the lake of fire. So we know the devil and his angels were there, but also those who are not found written in the book of life. Well, the devil's not written in the book of life, but also the unbeliever, those who are in rebellion against God. Ultimately, the Bible says, they are consumed in this lake of fire.
1: Yeah. So, and then the verse I was going to read is in 2 Peter chapter 3, where he says, the day of the Lord will come as a thief in the night, in which the heavens will pass away with a great noise. The elements will melt with fervent heat. Both the earth and the works that are in it will be burned up. When the Lord comes, and this is 1 Thessalonians chapter 4, it says, the dead in Christ rise. And so we are caught up to meet them in the air, and then it tells us that the wicked are destroyed by the brightness of his coming.
2: Yeah, the verse you're referring to in 2 Thessalonians chapter 2, verse 8, it says that when the Lord comes, the Lord will consume with the breath of his mouth and will destroy with the brightness of his coming. So it's referring to the wicked, the lawless one, 2 Thessalonians 2, 8.
1: There's a parable of the wheat and the tares where God says he'll gather the wicked together and cast them into a furnace of fire. So a person really, and then you get Matthew 25. He says, depart from me, you cursed into everlasting fire prepared for the devil and his angels. And so the Lord is really, really clear in the Bible that the wicked go to the lake of fire. Now, some people misunderstand what that lake of fire is. It isn't burning yet. That's at the end of the world. And everyone is punished according to what they deserve, and they're consumed. The Bible says they're devoured, they perish. They don't start burning for billions of years, as some have taught.
2: You know, we do have a book talking about the second coming of Christ. It talks about what happens to the righteous as well as the wicked. It's called Anything But Secret. We'll be happy to send this to you, Dottie, or anyone that's listening wanting to learn more about the second coming of Christ. The number to call is 800-835-6747. And again, just ask for the book. We'll be happy to send it to you. It's called Anything But Secret. I think we have time for at least one more caller. Let's go to California. We've got Korean, I guess, is probably not pronouncing your name correctly, but welcome to the program.
3: Thank you. Could you explain, please, Isaiah 65, 17 to 25, 20, 17 to 20?
1: All right. We'll do our best. It's several verses. Isaiah 65, and you said start with verse 17, I create a new heavens and a new earth, and the former will not be remembered or come into mind, but be glad and rejoice forever in what I create. For behold, I create Jerusalem a rejoicing and her people a joy. And I will rejoice in Jerusalem and joy in my people. And the voice of weeping will no longer be heard in her, nor the voice of crying. No more shall an infant from there live but a few days, nor an old man who has not fulfilled his days. For the child will die 100 years old. Now that's the verse where people often get hung up. What? The child will die 100 years old? That word actually there can be translated, the child shall cease 100 years old. What that means is a child does not even stop being a child until 100. Because the previous verses are talking about how everyone lives forever. But the sinner being 100 years old will be accursed. In other words, even after 100 years, sinners are still forever accursed. And then it says they'll build houses and inhabit them. They're planting vineyards and eating the fruit of them. It's not saying children die at 100 years old. It's saying children don't even stop being children. They grow more slowly. Proof for that would be found in the early chapters of Genesis, where it says that some of the patriarchs didn't even get married till they were over 100. They matured more slowly. And when you live forever, you don't have to just be, you know, like a puppy for 6 weeks and then you're a dog. Yeah, they grow more slowly and their childhood lasts longer. Anyway, we don't have time for another. We got 21 seconds. Hey, friends, I got 19 seconds to tell you thank you for keeping us on the air. If you like Bible Answers Live, you want to keep us on the air, we sure would be thankful during this Thanksgiving season if you just click donate at our website, amazingfacts.org. God willing, we'll study His Word together next week.
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7: There is an evil which I have seen under the sun, and it is common among men. A man to whom God hath given riches, wealth, and honor, so that he wanteth nothing for his soul of all that he desireth, yet God giveth him not power to eat thereof, but a stranger eateth it. This is vanity, and it is an evil disease. If a man beget 100 children, and live many years, so that the days of his years be many, and his soul be not filled with good, and also that he have no burial, I say that an untimely birth is better than he. For he cometh in with vanity, and departeth in darkness, and his name shall be covered with darkness. Moreover, he hath not seen the sun, nor known anything. This hath more rest than the other. Yea, though he live 1,000 years twice told, yet hath he seen no good. Do not all go to one place? All the labor of man is for his mouth, and yet the appetite is not filled. For what hath the wise more than the fool? What hath the poor that knoweth to walk before the living? Better is the sight of the eyes than the wandering of the desire. This is also vanity and vexation of spirit. That which hath been is named already, and it is known that it is man, neither may he contend with him that is mightier than he. Seeing there be many things that increase vanity, what is man the better? For who knoweth what is good for man in this life, all the days of his vain life, which he spendeth as a shadow? For who can tell a man what shall be after him under the sun?
8: Thou shalt love thy neighbor as thyself.
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26: Now a look at your morning weather on Northlake County Christian Radio. Sunny today with a high near 95 and lows around 76. Partly sunny with thunderstorms tomorrow with a high of 95 and lows around 76. For your Thursday, mostly sunny with a high near 93 and lows around 77. And for Friday, partly sunny with a high near 92 and lows around 76. That's your morning weather on Northlake County Christian Radio.
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10: From the Christian News Radio Network, I'm Jim Miller. An executive order focused on childhood vaccine schedules has been signed by the president. Speaking from the White House, President Trump said the order would split the childhood MMR vaccine for measles, mumps, rubella into three shots. The order would also push for all childhood immunizations to be administered at separate medical visits instead of one visit. And President Trump and Iran trading demands for wartime compensation. In result, it's severely stalling negotiations to end the five-month-old conflict and reopen the Strait of Hormuz. News Nation's Hannah Doba reports.
14: The president told Axios the U.S. is now only semi-negotiating with Iran. Instead, Trump's willing to watch and wait as Iran continues to suffer economic pain, even as the war is driving up energy prices here at home, further adding to signs that Trump's patience has completely run out. The Wall Street Journal reporting he's willing to walk away from this war without his white whale. Of course, we're talking about the nuclear deal.
10: Trump reportedly told aides that U.S. airstrikes destroyed Iran's core nuclear facilities, rendering the regime incapable of reviving its program. More news just ahead. Right now, here's a word from our sponsor.
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10: There have been more than 100 people reported killed in Colombia after a 7.4 magnitude earthquake rattled the country yesterday morning. Rescue efforts are underway to find people who may be trapped under the rubble of collapsed buildings. Secretary of State Marco Rubio said the Trump administration is, quote, closely monitoring the situation. The Trump administration proposed a rule that aims to close a long-standing loophole that allows food and dietary supplement companies to introduce new chemical ingredients in their products without informing the FDA. Health and Human Services Secretary Robert F. Kennedy Jr.
17: The first time we will have a consistent federal framework to study these foods, to understand their effects on human health, and to build stronger and lasting nutrition policy.
10: The new proposed federal rule would ask companies to notify the FDA when they introduce a new substance into food products and provide information on what they consider safe. The July heat was a record breaker for the contiguous U.S., averaging 76.9 degrees, passing records in July 1936 and 2012. From Christian News Radio Network, I'm Joe Miller. 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
28: Father in heaven, thank you so much for your watch care over us in this new year. Thank you, Lord, for the ministry of the angels who continue to watch over and protect us. Thank you, Lord, for the ministry of the Holy Spirit to guide us and to lead us and to prompt us and to show us the right way in which we ought to go. And thank you, Lord, for your word, that as we come to study this morning, we pray you'd speak to us so clearly from your word. Guide and lead us, O Lord, with your Holy Spirit, is our earnest plea and prayer, for we pray in Jesus' name. Amen. Well, we are going to be looking at a series in this next few weeks, as I share. We're going to be looking at the kings. And we're not going to look at all the kings. Why? Because not all the kings are worth our time to study. You know, we're going to be looking at the kings that were the good kings that reigned during Israel and Judah after Saul, King David, and Solomon. So we're not looking at them. That'll be another series for another time, probably. But You know, we're going to be looking at the northern and the southern kingdoms, where the northern kingdoms were the 10 tribes that were called Israel then. And then it was Judah in the south, only two tribes. And, you know, what's interesting, amazingly, that we're going to be focusing on the good kings. And the amazing thing about the northern tribe, the tribes, the kings of Israel, there was not a single king that was good. Can you believe it? Not a single king. There were 20 kings on both sides that reigned, 20 in the north, 20 in the south, but not a single one of the northern kings were good. However, the kings in the south, they fared a bit better. Of the 20 kings, there were 8 good kings, 8 of them. Manasseh seemed like he might be in heaven one day. We don't know for certain, right? But it seemed like he repented at the very end, but he was mostly a bad king. So we won't be studying him, but you know, we'll just be focusing on the good kings. And today we'll be looking at our first king, King Asa. And we'll be doing them in chronological order in which they reigned and when they came. But we're going to start here in 2 Chronicles chapter 16, verses 9 through 12. The Bible begins by saying, "For the eyes of the Lord run to and fro throughout the whole earth, to show himself strong in behalf of them whose heart is perfect toward him. Herein thou hast done foolishly, therefore from henceforth thou shalt have wars." Then Asa was wroth with the seer and put him in prison, for he was in a rage with him because of this thing. And Asa oppressed some of the people the same time. And behold, the acts of Asa, first and last, lo, they are written in the book of the kings of Judah and Israel. And Asa, in the 39th year of his reign, was diseased in his feet, until his disease was exceeding great. Yet in his disease he sought not the Lord, but to the physicians. Now this is the end of the life of Asa, but you're going to find that Asa was probably one of the best of the southern tribe kings that would ever come on the scene. But just to get a bit of a background of him before we jump into his main ministry and life as he reigned, you know, we're going to look at his background. Who was his father and mother? You know, what do we understand about his genealogy and his family tree? Well, let's first have a look at his father. Who was Asa's father? His name was Abijah. And this is what we read about him in 1 Kings chapter 15, verses 1 through 3. "Now in the 18th year of King Jeroboam, the son of Nebat, reigned Abijah over Judah. 3 years reigned he in Jerusalem, and his mother's name was Maacah, the daughter of Abishalom, and he walked in all the sins of his father, which he had done before him, and his heart was not perfect with the Lord his God, as the heart of David his father." So Abijam, his father, his dad, was not a good king. He walked in all the sins of the fathers before him. And so you can see there that Asa, he really didn't come from a good family. And, you know, there's an important point that we're going to make about this. But before we look at this application, let's also look at his mother as well, shall we? So this is what we read about the mother in verses 10 to 13 of 1 Kings chapter 15. Her name, Maacah. "And 41 years reigned he in Jerusalem, and his mother's name was Maacah, the daughter of Abishalom. And Asa did that which was right in the eyes of the Lord, as did his father. And he took away the Sodomites out of the land, removed all the idols that his fathers had made. And also Maacah his mother, even her he removed from being king, because she had made an idol in a grove. And Asa destroyed her idol and burnt it by the brook Kidron." So his mother, Maacah, I'm sorry, I forgot to change the slide there. But his mother, Maacah, she was an idolater. She worshipped idols, even though she was Jewish by background. So the father was a sinner. He walked in all the sins of his fathers before him. He was not a good king at all. Hence, we're not studying him. And then his mother was an idolater. So, you know, Asa really did not come from a good upbringing. He did not have good parents that would raise him in the right way. He came from a family that was full of idolatry. And, you know, herein lies our first lesson when it comes to genealogy and family tree. You know, friends, we have it within our own power to be better people. Asa was a good king, although at the very end we'll see that it seemed like he turned away from the Lord, but he was the best of all the kings.

life where we got to stop blaming our parents for what we are, and we start taking responsibility for who we are in the decisions that we make and what we do and who we are ultimately in character. You know, yes, upbringing from young child is important. To have a good family is really important. But you know, friends, Jesus, he can make a new thing out of nothing. He can create in us a clean heart. He can make us different. He can make us just like Jesus. He's the one that can give us wisdom to make the right choices. He's the one that can strengthen us to make those right choices as well. And so friends, if we have Jesus, we have everything. We ought to stop pointing to our historical family tree to say, my mom and my dad did not give me this or did not treat me the right way. That's why I'm like this. No, friends, we can be better today. And Asa, we find that in him. And so with that, let's now study about Asa the king. Let's look at the beginning of his reign and throughout his reign, and we'll see what he did. And there, the mistakes of men in the Bible have been put there for a reason. And we ought to learn from them, not to say, oh, he was like that, I can be like that as well. No, friends, the purpose of God to highlight all these mistakes is to be a warning to us that we don't repeat it, that we can become better men and women for Jesus as well. But anyways, let's get into our first text about Asa and what we understand about him in his early years and his reign. 2 Chronicles chapter 15 and verse 17. It says, but the high places were not taken away out of Israel. Nevertheless, the heart of Asa was perfect all his days. So even though he inherited a country full of idolatry that were burning things to other gods, to foreign gods that were burning in the high places, it says the heart of Asa was perfect. It was perfect all his days. Friends, it's so important to have a right relationship with God. Position never makes a person. Yes, Asa was king. And he wasn't king because God had just chosen him because he was the best man for the job. No, friends. He was in this position, but he chose to rise up to that position in spite of whatever position he was in. And so, friends, his heart was perfect. Asa was a good king. But what else do we understand about him? 2 Chronicles 14, verses 2 to 5. And Asa did that which was good and right in the eyes of the Lord his God. For he took away the altars of the strange gods and the high places and break down the images and cut down the groves and commanded Judah to seek the Lord God of their fathers and to do the law and the commandments. Also, he took away out of all the cities of Judah the high places and the images, and the kingdom was quiet before him. What did Asa do? He wrought reformation. He inherited a wicked kingdom full of idolatry, but he would go out and do that which was right in spite of what anyone would say. He took away all the high places. He took away all these idols. He made sure that the kingdom would be set upon its right feet in the right direction, irrespective of what it had always done before. You know, friends, when you come into a new position, it's not about doing what everyone else did in the past. Sometimes it's about doing something new, blazing a new trail, and most times it's all about coming back to God. But he wrought mighty reformation when he came in as a king. He changed the landscape of Judah. He brought them back to God first by taking away the idolatry out of the land. But what else did he do? In 2 Chronicles 14, 6 through 8, what else did he do? He built fenced cities in Judah, for the land had rest, and he had no war in those years, because the Lord had given him rest. Therefore he said unto Judah, let us build these cities and make about them walls and towers, gates and bars, while the land is yet before us, because we have sought the Lord our God.
And we have sought him, and he has given us rest on every side. So they built and prospered. And Asa had an

0: army of men that bear targets and spears. Out of Judah, 300,000. Out of Benjamin, that bear shields and drew bows, 280,000. All these were mighty men of valor. You know, because of the faithfulness of Asa, God gave him rest. He gave him rest from all the enemies that surrounded them. They had peace in the land. But you know, Asa didn't stop there. He didn't just let his guard down and go, oh, I have rest, thank God. I don't have to do anything. I have to prepare anything. No, that's not what he did. God gave him rest. And he recognized this. And he says, while God has given us rest, let us prepare for war. He built up the cities. He built up the towers and the walls and the gates. He trained armed soldiers. He built everything. And God prospered them. You know, even though God blesses us, we got to make sure that we don't let our guard down. We don't rest. We continue to fortify the cities. We continue to prepare for battle against the devil. We don't know when that day will come, but for sure, it will come. He prepared for war in times of peace. That even though God was that wall of fire around him and the cities that he reigned over and the countries that he reigned over, no, friends, he was not self-sufficient, or he was not being lazy or uncareful about these things, but he was very careful to make sure that God was still with him. But he did all that he could in his human power to make sure that he was ready for anything. And so, you know, even though we walk with God, friends, it doesn't take away the fact that we have to do all within our power to do what we can to be faithful, to be ready, to allow God to guide us. Even though we pray, it doesn't mean that we should let our guard down and not study. Prayer does not replace study. No, it makes us work even harder, right? Just because we pray, it doesn't mean that we should be lazy and lackadaisical and not plan much about the work in our businesses or whatever it is. We got to do our very best, even within church, even though we pray, even though this is God's church. He wants us to come together, to think, to reason, to plan, to do our very best with the minds that he's given to us, to walk in harmony with him, yes, but to make sure that we lay plans for the church, for our lives, and whatever it is. So even though Asa was faithful, even though he prayed, it did not make him lazy. It did not take him off his guard. He was still very careful and did his very best with the wisdom and the strength that God had given to him to prepare for his best ability in what he should do. What else? Asa was a good king, right? What else happened? 2 Chronicles 14:9-15. So here comes the war. And there came out against them Zerah the Ethiopian with a host of 1,000,000 and 300 chariots and came to Marisha. Then Asa went out against him and they set the battle in array in the valley of Zarephath at Marisha. And Asa cried unto the Lord his God and said, Lord, it is nothing with thee to help, whether with many or with them that have no power. Help us, O Lord our God, for we rest on thee, and in thy name we go against this multitude. O Lord, thou art our God. Let not man prevail against thee. So the Lord smote the Ethiopians before Asa and before Judah, and the Ethiopians fled. And Asa and the people that were with him pursued them unto Gera, and the Ethiopians were overthrown, that they could not recover themselves, for they were destroyed before the Lord and before his host. And they carried away much spoil. And they smote all the cities round about Gera, for the fear of the Lord came upon them. And they spoiled all the cities, for there was exceeding much spoil in them. They smote also the tents of cattle and carried away sheep and camels in abundance and returned to Jerusalem. Eventually, war would come. Eventually, as all kingdoms do to gain territory, war would come and they would battle against the Ethiopians. But yet God would work through Asa mightily. However, there's such an important lesson here, friends, because you see, Asa had built up the walls, he'd fortified the cities, he'd trained the armies in times of peace. That logic would have had that he would have been ready for anything. He would have been ready for whatever any neighboring country or enemy would come to try to attack them. He was ready. But yet, we see there that even though he had done all this preparation, at the very end of the day, he did not rely on himself. Even though he had done all that he could humanly do, train the troops, build up the cities, get ready for war, he was probably more ready than any other worldly country out there that did not rest upon God. He had done all these preparations, but yet when the time came, he says, God, we're nothing. We're nothing. Unless you fight for us, we cannot have victory. And so in his humility, he never allowed all this preparation. He never allowed all this success, all these blessings from God, the rest from all his enemies. He never allowed any of that to get to his head. Even though he knew that God was with him, even though it was clear to everyone else that God was with him, even when the time came for war, Asa did not rest upon his own efforts, but he said, God, you have to help us. And it was because of that, they gained a mighty victory. They gained much spoil. God blessed them so much. And then, when they saw that God was fighting for them, they would go out and do their part in fighting this battle. You know, friends, many times salvation is like this. It all depends upon God. Without God, we can do nothing. But does it mean that when it comes to salvation, we just sit there and do nothing? If we want to have victory over some debasing habits, maybe it's smoking or getting drunk all the time and going out and drinking and partying, does it mean that we just sit there and the effort should all be God's? No. God, He will help us. He's the only one that can give us the victory. But we must put in earnest effort to do our very best within the human capabilities that God has given to us to work and cooperate with God. And whether that's cutting up off some of us, that's throwing out our ashtray, resisting the desire to want to go and go to the petrol station and buy the cigarettes or the lighter, whatever it is, we've got to throw out all those things that tempt us. It's not going to float out by itself, right? This is salvation by cooperation. After we have prayed, God, give me the victory over it, we got to get up and by His strength, work with Him. And so we see this in the life of Asa. We see this, that even though he prepared all that he could do humanly possible, when the time came for war, he rested his whole life, his whole foundation, upon God alone. And God would be the one that would give them this signal victory. But even though he had all this great victories, you know, friends, the victories of yesterday will never give us confidence for today unless there are fresh springs that come from God and they overflowing again into our lives. We cannot look to the past to say God is still with us. Even though we gained the victory just last week, does it mean that God is still with us today? No. Every single day, there must be fresh experience, fresh victories, because however much you spent for the love that you have for your wife last year does not equate to anything this year. Every day must be a fresh experience. And this is important because Asa would forget it. Look at this. 2 Chronicles 15, verse 1 to 2. And the Spirit of God came upon Azariah, the son of Oded. And he went out to meet Asa and said unto him, Hear ye me, Asa, and all Judah and Benjamin. The Lord is with you while ye be with him. And if you seek him, he will be found of you. But if ye forsake him, he will forsake you. You know, a prophet comes out to meet Asa, gives him this message. It's not a rebuke, it's a reminder. To remind Asa, if you are with God, God will be with you. If you seek him, you will find him. But if you forsake him, he will also forsake you. Asa is reminded, as we are today, to continue to be faithful to God in spite of the victories of the past. So Asa didn't stop. He built on that from strength to strength. He continued to walk close to God. Look at this. Verse 8 to 15. Look at what he did after he heard all these words from the prophet Oded. When Asa heard these words and the prophecy of Oded the prophet, he took courage and put away the abominable idols out of all the land of Judah and Benjamin, and out of the cities which he had taken from Mount Ephraim, and renewed the altar of the Lord that was before the porch of the Lord. And he gathered all Judah and Benjamin, and the strangers with them, out of Ephraim and Manasseh, and out of Simeon, for they fell to him out of Israel in abundance, when they saw that the Lord God was with him. You see, so even though that he was not king over Israel, there were other people from the surrounding northern kingdom saw that, wow, Asa's a good man. They came and they went and followed him as well. You know, they came and they saw that God was with him. It was obvious. And they wanted to be under a rulership of a man that was walking with Jesus and being faithful to God. People saw that. And then it says there in verse 10, so they gathered themselves together at Jerusalem in the third month, in the 15th year of the reign of Asa. And they offered unto the Lord the same time the spoil which they had brought, 700 oxen and 7,000 sheep. And they entered into a covenant to seek the Lord God of their fathers with all their heart and with all their soul, that whosoever would not seek the Lord God of Israel should be put to death, whether small or great, whether man or woman. And they swear unto the Lord with a loud voice and with shouting, with trumpets and with cornets. And all Judah rejoiced at the oath, for they had sworn with all their heart and sought him with their whole desire. And he was found of them, and the Lord gave them rest round about. And so there they go, cleansing the camp again. Asa, after he heard the words of Oded the prophet, he made sure that he did not just leave this to chance. He went out and he made sure that all Israel was cleansed again. All those idols were broken down. And when all those other people in the northern kingdom saw it, they came and they renewed their vows to God as well. You know, friends, sometimes our faithfulness, it goes beyond the borders of our home. It goes beyond the borders of our church. It goes and overflows even to other churches, other communities, and it should overflow beyond our home to our neighbors as well. Faithfulness does not keep its blessings just to itself. It overflows and works a greater reformation. And that is exactly what happened with Asa and the kingdom of Judah. You know, friends, the camp was cleansed again. They came and renewed their vows to God. They came to seek God even more with their whole heart and their whole desire. And guess what? God gave them rest round about. But he didn't stop there. Look at this. Verse 16, and also concerning Maacah, the mother of Asa, the king, he removed her from being king, a queen. Why? Because she had made an idol in a grove. And Asa cut down her idol and stamped it and burnt it at the brook Kidron. He even removed his mother from being queen. Why? Because she had made an idol in the grove. She was still worshiping idols in the midst of all that God had done to bless them and be with them. He was surprised. He was amazed. Mom, why could you still do this? And he had to make the hard decision. He had to remove his mother from being queen. Yes, he wasn't afraid to do right, even when it went against his family. You know, friends, this is so important because, you know, so many of us, we struggle with doing what our family wants us to do and sometimes doing what God wants us to do. You know, sometimes these are in contradiction. Sometimes they're opposite ends. And you know, friends, we got to get to the point where we've learned to seek God and walk with God so much that in spite of what our parents might say, that we will still follow Jesus no matter what. And if you're blessed with good and godly parents, I want to remind you as well that they are human too. It doesn't mean that they are right 100% of the time. I'm a parent myself with three children, and I know that in these past years that I've had to say sorry to my kids, there are some decisions that I've made that are wrong, or I've jumped at a conclusion of what I've seen that was wrong. You know, friends, we're human at best. And I'm not saying that your parents would be like Asa's mother, who was planting an idol in the grove. But you know, they make mistakes. We are all human and we make mistakes. To be human is to make mistakes. That's what we are. So we've got to learn to put God first in spite of what our parents might say if it goes in contradiction to what God says. And you know, this is such important lessons, friends, that we learn from Asa. This is what made Asa great. He was a man of courage. He was a man of fortitude. He was a man of integrity. He made sure he did right in spite of what others might say and do to him. Even though the whole country had been steeped in sin and idolatry, he still went forth and wrought a great reformation. And it brought many people. And you know, friends, sometimes people are just waiting for one man to get up, one woman to get up and stand up and be counted before they have that courage to go forward. God is looking for leaders. God is looking for aces, even today. But you know, friends, this is the first part of the history of Asa. Something we should never forget. The most perfect men and women of the Bible have all their spots and their shortcomings. But, you know, we should not forget the great and signal victories and the things that Asa did for the kingdom of God. But, you know, it also reveals some spots in his life, as we started off with. But, you know, it makes me wonder what the Bible would reveal about my life if God had written it down in a book. If God had called the prophet to say, I know Ben. I know what he does in the background. It's not just about what he does up front. Let me write a book about him. I wonder what it would reveal about me. What God would choose to reveal. I wonder what God would reveal about your life. Would the bad outweigh the good? Would the good outweigh the bad? Would it find that we're coming back to repentance to God? You know, even as we look at the later life of Asa, let's not forget Asa the reformer. Asa, the great man of faith. Let's not forget this portion of Asa's life as now we continue reading. 2 Chronicles chapter 16 and verse 1. In the 36th year of the reign of Asa, Baasha, king of Israel, came up against Judah and built Ramah to the intent that he might let none go out or come in to King Asa of Judah. So Baasha, he's the king of Israel, king of the northern kingdoms, okay? And he comes up against Asa. He goes, the Bible says that he built Ramah to the intent that what? He might let none go out or come into King Asa. And I guess Baasha must have been afraid because Asa was such a faithful king, such a wonderful king. It was so obvious that God was with him that people were coming from the northern kingdoms down to his kingdom to worship and maybe even to follow them. And so Baasha, he comes to fight against King Asa. And you know, knowing King Asa as what we know of him, of what we studied already, you would expect him to take this before God, right? You'd expect him to go and pray. I mean, this is just something small. This is not such a big issue like the Ethiopians coming to attack him. What does he do, though? Let's continue reading in verses 2 and 3. Then Asa brought out silver and gold out of the treasures of the house of the Lord and of the king's house, and sent to Ben-Hadad, king of Syria, and dwelt at Damascus, saying, there is a league between me and thee, as there was between my father and thy father. Behold, I have sent thee silver and gold. Go, break thy league with Baasha, king of Israel, that he may depart from me. What does King Asa do? He goes and gets the gold, the money, out of the treasures of the house of the Lord, and even out of his own house, and he goes and hires, who? Ben-Hadad, king of Syria. And he says, I want you to break the league that you had with Baasha, and I want you to basically to leave him alone. So that, and basically also, not just to break the league, but to go and attack him. You know, he did something that was kind of out of character. But this kind of reveals what had been probably going in the background. He'd allowed pride to get to his heart. He'd allowed success to get to his heart. And, you know, this is what happens when all this gets to our head, thinking that now I am something because God has made me something. But, you know, when you compare what Baasha is doing, trying to attack Asa and not let people go in and out, that seems so small in comparison to the Ethiopians that had thousand people coming against him, you know? But what's interesting is believers frequently behave worse in little trials than in great ones. And not only that, here is a child of God, Asa, teaching the ungodly Ben-Hadad of Syria, he's not a Jew, he's not an Israelite, to be unfaithful, to not adhere to his word, right? A man of God becoming an instructor for Satan, teaching a heathen to break his promise. You know, we have to make sure that we don't bring ourselves down to the level of the worldling. This is right for politics, but never right for the child of God. We got to remember that we are not of the world, friends. Even as Christ is not of the world, we have to make sure that we act accordingly. I mean, if you're a worldly man, then you do as a worldly man does. But if you're a child of God and an heir of heaven, you know, we have to make sure that we don't follow the customs of the world and what they do. But this is exactly what Asa did. He went and made a league with Ben-Hadad, who already had a league with Baasha, to say, break your promise, I'll give you more money. Right? That's bribery, right? We got to make sure that we let others do as they please, but for us, we got to make sure that the Lord is always before us, and we let integrity and uprightness always preserve us. You know, what was going on in the heart of Asa? We don't know. We can only imagine. Maybe Asa was like, I'm being faithful to God, right? All I've done was be faithful to God. Baasha, why would you do this? It's not like I want to steal your kingdom. I'm not attacking you. I've minded my own business. I've not gone chasing after your people. Why are you doing this? And maybe in his anger, maybe his envy, maybe in whatever it is, he let go of Christ. He let go of Christ. But we got to make sure that we don't act or react because of the wickedness of other people. And you know, friends, we may, in 5 minutes, undo all that we've done in 50 years. And then, furthermore, in that 5 minutes, take another 50 years to come back to what we wanted to do or be before. And, you know, because of this, it would bring a lifelong series of trials upon Asa. And, you know, it wasn't only that, but he took treasure money out of God's house, the tithe and the offering that was meant for the Levites. He went and used that money, with his own of course, and he went and paid this pagan person to go against his own brother and sister. You know, friends, problems in the church must remain in the church. We can't go and sue our brothers and sisters in the court of law. By the grace of God, we have to figure something out to deal with it in-house. Yes, there'll be problems there. There are always issues. And it's how we overcome these issues that matter, and not airing our dirty laundry before the world. And no matter how wronged you have been, maybe sometimes it's just a matter of letting that person take the money and just leaving it. But sometimes all we want is justice. All we want is to be vindicated instead of being righteous. But we got to choose righteousness always over being right. And sometimes in the process of wanting to be right, we bring ourselves down to the level of the world. We ought to be careful with how we react amongst brothers and sisters in front of the world. Right? And not just to be act to be fake, but we got to consider the path that we take in how we treat our brothers and sisters within the church to make sure that at the end of the day, God's name is still glorified. What should Asa have done? He should have prayed. He should have prayed like how he prayed with the Ethiopians. God, this is nothing to you. You've dealt with the Ethiopians before. And what is this? Baasha, he's nothing. He is nothing. What he is doing, just stopping people from going in and out. He's not attacking me. Right? He should have taken this to God in prayer, and he would have seen that God would have worked for him and through him. But when we get desperate and we let go of God, it leads us down the wrong path. And Esau, he began to have trust, distrust, a lack of faith in God. Let's keep reading. 2 Chronicles 16 verse 4. Ben-Hadad hearkened unto King Asa, and sent the captains of his armies against the cities of Israel. And they smote Ejon, and Dan, and Abel-Maim, and the stores of Naphtali. So the people of Israel, they were being slaughtered by Ben-Hadad. Why? Because of their brother Judah. King Asa had hired him to go and attack Israel. Him, who should have been the brother to Israel, became their destroyer. And you know, friends, we have to make sure we let jealousy keep away from every doubtful deed, lest we bring evil consequences upon others and ourselves. No man lives for himself, but yet for the sake of political gain, Asa allowed the wicked to make an entry into God's people, into God's kingdom. And you know, too often we don't feel the effects of our own unfaithfulness. It falls on those around us that we love. It didn't affect Asa directly. Oh, he got rid of that situation where Baasha was blocking people from coming down to his kingdom. It didn't affect him. In fact, it seemed like it benefited him, right? But it became a great curse upon the children of Israel. And it would upon him eventually as well. Let's keep reading. 2 Chronicles 16:6. Then Asa the king took all Judah, and they carried away the stones of Ramah, and the timber thereof, wherewith Baasha was building, and he built therewith Geba and Mizpah. A good political maneuver. He took away all that was blocking people from coming over, right? And it seems like many people in the world would judge actions by their immediate results. If a Christian does wrong thing and it prospers, then at once they conclude that he was justified in doing it after all, right? But brethren, this is a poor and a blind way of judging the actions of men and the providences of God. Do you not know that there are devil's providences as well as God's providences? You know, it seemed like, oh, got rid of our problem, right? Asa, he might have felt justified. God answered my prayer, maybe. But that's not always God working. The devil has providences as well. You know, Jonah fled from God's command to go to Nineveh. And he fled to Tarshish. Well, he fled, went down to Joppa. Oh, and he found a boat. What a coincidence. What a providence. Providence of God? Probably not. Probably not. The Pharisees, they wanted to take Jesus, and they found Judas ready to betray him. What a coincidence. What a providence. That wasn't the providence of God, for sure. You prayed to get a job, and the job requires you to work on Sabbath. Oh, thank you, God. But that wasn't God. He didn't want you to work on Sabbath. That wasn't God's providence. Yes, something given to as a test to try our faith, right? But it was not a providence of God. You see, friends, no providence leads us of God. No providence of God leads us into disobedience and unfaithfulness. The providence of God leads us to the salvation of others and for their benefit. Look at Philip. When God told Philip to join himself to the eunuch, it resulted in the baptism of the eunuch. Or even the providence of God in Joseph being sold, he would turn around and be a blessing to his whole family. He would move them down to Egypt, give them the best of the land, right? And it's from there that the tribe Israel would grow into millions strong. So, no, this was not the providence of God. He took out the treasures and gave it to Ben-Hadad to go attack Baasha. Oh, his problem was resolved. Thank you, God. That wasn't God's design. It wasn't God's desire. Asa had skipped the step of looking to God before he took action. But let's keep reading. Verses 7 to 10 of 2 Chronicles 16. And at that time Hanani the seer came to Asa, king of Judah, and said unto him, Because thou hast relied on the king of Syria, and not relied on the Lord thy God, therefore is the host of the king of Syria escaped out of thine hand. Were not the Ethiopians and the Lubims a huge host, with very many chariots and horsemen? Yet because thou didst rely on the Lord, he delivered them into thine hand. This prophet, he reminds him, do you remember the Ethiopians? They came and they were much bigger, but yet God delivered them. For the eyes of the Lord run to and fro throughout the whole earth, to show himself strong in behalf of them whose heart is perfect toward him. Herein thou hast done foolishly. Therefore, from henceforth thou shalt have wars. And I just want to stop here before we read the next verse. But, you know, friends, this prophet comes and says, Asa, you've done wrong. This is not what God wanted you to do at all. And because of this, you're going to have wars forevermore. He'd done foolishly. He had let go. And you know, at this point, Asa had two paths to walk. He could have repented and said, God, forgive me. Just like David, when his sin was pointed out, right? When Nathan the prophet came and rebuked him and said, you've done wrong, David. He repented. He could have that path. Or he could have gotten angry. And what was that path that he took? In verse 10 there, then Asa was wroth with the seer. Put him in prison house, for he was in a rage with him because of this thing. And Asa oppressed some of the people at the time. By this time, we know that pride has gotten to Asa's heart. Pride, not humility. And he let go of God. Because of this rebuke, he got angry. He put the prophet in prison and he oppressed other people as well. This oppression was not justified. He was not attacking and fighting the wars of God anymore. He'd let go of God. The result of this league with Ben-Hadad caused more harm than good. You know, friends, we have to be careful in how we treat those that come with a straight message. Rehoboam, he was the first king. He was a son of Solomon. It was when the kingdom split. It was really before the kingdom split. He had the chance to keep the kingdoms together. But, you know, the wise men came and said, don't do what the Solomon did. He, at the end of his life, he must have been a tyrant to make the people work harder and all that they'd done. But the wise men said, don't treat them good. But he went and listened to his young friends. And as a result, the kingdom was split. Even Ahab with Elijah, right? At one point, he was ready to kill him because of what Elijah said. But God hid him. But Elijah comes again for the second time and he doesn't dare touch him because he knows that the power of God is with him. And Asa, his problem, success had given him too much pride in his heart. Instead of humbling himself and weeping because of what he'd done wrong, he went and put the messenger in prison. You know, friends, we have big danger when it comes to success. And even success in ministry. Success in the church. But even success in business. Success in your studies. It makes us to let go of God. It makes us to have this air of attitude that I know better now. I've been here. I've been successful. God is with me. Everything I touch turns to gold. We've got to be so careful that we always remain humble before God. And that's with all those successes. That's why sometimes God has to cut us down, because he knows that in order to save us, we have to be humble. And he has to take away the success from our lives. You know, Asa, he wasn't even done yet. He got sick in the later years. Verse 12, and Asa in the 39th year of his reign was diseased in his feet, until his disease was exceeding great. Yet in his disease he sought not to the Lord, but to the physicians. He didn't seek God. Will he be saved? We don't know. We don't know. But yet, it's a tale of two Asas. Asa was so faithful, so strong, so committed and diligent to God in the early years of his reign and his life. But yet when God kept giving him success upon success, upon success, upon success, he let that get to his head. And he began to think that he was somebody. It was him and not God. That happened with Solomon. It happened to King David. It happened with the judges, right? Samson had all this great strength. He forgot that it was God that gave him all these things. And friends, today, where you're sitting right now, maybe you've made a great success of your life. Maybe God has blessed you financially. Maybe God has given you top grade and you get into any school or college or university that you want. Maybe God has blessed you tremendously. Be careful. Be very careful. Why? Because when we let it get to our heads, we begin to let go of God. Yes, we can build from strength to strength. We can have great successes and still be faithful, but you got to make sure you're faithful. You got to make sure that you hold on to God and don't let go. You got to make sure that no matter what has happened in the past, today, your experience with God is still fresh. Friends, we got to be watchful. Not watchful of our successes. Not watchful of our victories and our triumphs. Not watchful of all that God has blessed us with, but keeping our eyes fixed on Jesus. Even as Peter walked out in the water, no man had ever done this before, but every step he took, he gained confidence until he wanted to look back and say, "Guys, look at me." But he lost sight of Jesus. And maybe, to some extent, you felt in your own heart and life, you've had some sort of success. Some sort of greatness has happened in your life. Let's not forget to be watchful in this new year. To keep our eyes fixed on Jesus. To remember He's the giver of wisdom, of blessings, of strength, of victories, of everything good that you have in your life. We owe it all to God. So let us give Him the worship and the honor and the glory that is due to His name. Friends, let us never forget like Asa. May God bless all of you. Let us bow our heads for a word of prayer. Father in heaven, please, Lord, keep us ever faithful to you. Keep us ever watchful. Thank you, Lord, for all the blessings that you've given to us in our lives. Help us to remain humble for all that you've blessed us with. You didn't bless us because we were better than anyone else out there. You blessed us because you pitied us. Oh, Father, please, help us to see that without you, we are nothing. Help us to see that from the greatest of us to the smallest of us, help us to realize that without you, we can do nothing, Lord. That even in the times that we have put forth earnest effort, it's you that gave us the strength and the wisdom. So Father, please help us to keep our eyes steadfastly fixed on you. Guide us to that end. Help us never to let go. Help us never to lose sight of you. May our experience with you be ever fresh every morning. Is our earnest plea and prayer. For we pray in Jesus' name. Amen.
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2: Just three blocks from the site of the 9/11 World Trade Center disaster, an artist labored to reconcile the horror of that day with the possibility of hope for the future. Join host Mike Ferris with this same artist, Makoto Fujimura, as they discuss the value of art on today's Homeschool Heartbeat.
3: Makoto, in a recent commencement speech, you stated that death spreads over all our lives, but that beauty is a harbinger of hope. As we look at the results of sin in the world around us, how can artists remind us to hope in Christ for the future?
4: Yeah, artists have a great role in helping the culture lament and look toward the future. What we tend to do in this American culture in particular is that we basically move on without really deeply dealing with issues that we struggle with. So we end up with a kind of a superficial culture in which many people out there are wounded and hurt from our past experiences. And so art becomes a way to mediate that experience. So artists have a responsibility to care for our culture and to produce things that are true and authentic, but can help people to see through the darkness. And oftentimes we find that when we do that, because of how God made the world, we end up in a place of hope rather than despair, in a place where you can start to see a glimmer of light at the end of the tunnel.
3: Thank you so much for sharing those profound ideas. I'm Mike Ferris.
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5: Daddy, Emily pushed me.
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6: Sweetie, you didn't tell me the whole story. It sounded like Emily just came up and pushed you.
7: We're so good at manipulating things. We think we've told the truth, when in fact we really haven't. Hi, I'm Pete Briscoe. A community called from lies to truth. That's what being a church is. Sometimes the words we speak are categorically true, but we're so adept at manipulating tone and information that we're actually lying. In Ephesians 4, Paul's talking about how the church works. He said, each of you must put off falsehood and speak truthfully to his neighbor. The church is a group of people who've been called from the world, which is ruled by a liar, Satan himself, and then called into this community of faith, a community of truth. And that's a most timely truth. I'm Pete Briscoe.
8: Psalm 127.
9: Except the Lord build the house, they labor in vain that build it. Except the Lord keep the city, the watchman waketh but in vain. It is vain for you to rise up early, to sit up late, to eat the bread of sorrows. For so he giveth his beloved sleep. Lo, children are an heritage of the Lord, and the fruit of the womb is his reward. As arrows are in the hand of a mighty man, so are children of the youth. Happy is the man that hath his quiver full of them. They shall not be ashamed, but they shall speak with the enemies in the gate.
8: Psalm 125.
10: They that trust in the Lord shall be as Mount Zion, which cannot be removed, but abideth forever. As the mountains are round about Jerusalem, so the Lord is round about his people, from henceforth even forever. For the rod of the wicked shall not rest upon the lot of the righteous, lest the righteous put forth their hands unto iniquity. Do good, O Lord, unto those that be good, and to them that are upright in their hearts. As for such as turn aside unto their crooked ways, the Lord shall lead them forth with the workers of iniquity, but peace shall be upon Israel.
11: We are troubled on every side, yet not distressed. We are perplexed, but not in despair. Persecuted, but not forsaken. Cast down, but not destroyed.
12: This is John MacArthur with more Portraits of Grace. You know, it's frightening to realize how much our culture downplays knowledge in favor of emotion. These days, people are more likely to ask, how will it make me feel, rather than is it true? And sadly, the church has bought into that philosophy. Many people go to church not to learn the truth of God's Word, but to get some kind of emotional high. But knowledge is a prerequisite for moral excellence and Christian growth. It should be obvious that you can't put into practice truths you don't know and understand. You must first grasp the principles of God's Word, then you can live them out. So I'll pray that you'll become lovers of the truth and not be like those who lack knowledge and are like children tossed here and there by waves and carried about by every wind of doctrine. Rather be a portrait of God's truth and grace.
13: We are all connected in the great web of humanity, and by lifting and helping others, we lift ourselves. Make a habit of serving and uplifting others, and in turn, you will be uplifted and blessed.
14: Now a look at your morning weather on Northlake County Christian Radio. Sunny today with a high near 95 and lows around 76. Partly sunny with thunderstorms tomorrow with a high of 95 and lows around 76. For your Thursday, mostly sunny with a high near 93 and lows around 77. And for Friday, partly sunny with a high near 92 and lows around 76. That's your morning weather on Northlake County Christian Radio.
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18: Iguanas. Are they big lizards or small dinosaurs? Well, it depends on how you look at it. These magnificent creatures are found mostly in Central and South America, Mexico, and the Caribbean islands. Iguanas come in a broad spectrum of colors, blue, brown, green, and they can even camouflage their skin, allowing them to hide in the jungle. Although they look fierce, iguanas are vegetarians, and it's incredible how resilient they are. If attacked, to ensure a quick escape, an iguana can detach its tail and later grow a new one. If washed out to sea in a storm, they can inflate themselves and swim incredible distances. They can hold their breath up to 28 minutes, putting even a crocodile to shame. And iguanas love to climb buildings and trees, but on the rare occasion when they do slip, it is incredible how hardy they are, surviving falls from heights of 40 to 50 feet without injury. While God made iguanas to be some of the toughest creatures in His natural kingdom, He can also teach Christians to be resilient when faced with fiery trials. Sometimes life is tough, but through God's grace, we can learn to persevere in hard times and endure faithful to the end. So join me now as we talk about what the Bible has to say about the Great Tribulation.
19: Have you ever gone through tribulation? Have you ever gone through a great tribulation? I remember reading once about a pilot heard about one of these terrible forest fires, and I'm sorry, there was a newspaper writer, and the head of the newspaper said, "You need to go get some photographs of this fire." Well, the photographer went to try to get some photographs, the fire lines were all guarded. He couldn't get close enough. So he told the paper, and they said, "Look, we'll call this airport. We'll secure a plane and a pilot. He can take you up and from the air." This is before they had those drones. "You can get some good shots of the fire." And so they made the arrangements. He raced to this small airport. Sure enough, the plane was already there waiting with the engine running. He jumped up. He opened up the passenger's side. He threw his camera bag in the back. He jumped in and said, "Let's go, let's go." Pilot taxi took off, and he said, "Look, I want you to go make some turns over by the fire." And so the pilot went by the fire. He said, no, he said, "You got to get down close." And so he said, "All right," and looking a little nervous, the pilot went down. He said, "You got to get closer. I want you to skim the treetops, stay away from the fire, but I want to get some great shots." And he's clicking away, and the pilot's saying, "Why are you taking so many pictures?" "So I'm a photographer. That's what I'm supposed to do." The pilot said, "You mean you're not my flight instructor?" He had jumped in the plane of a student pilot waiting for his instructor to come out. Now that causes a tribulation. And how do you get out of tribulation? How do you survive tribulation? Now, when I talk about the Great Tribulation, I meet Christians. While different Christians from different denominations have different views on the tribulation, virtually all Bible-reading Christians believe there is some great tribulation coming that is clearly foretold in the future. And people look upon it with different degrees of concern or apprehension. I'm not sharing this message with you to trouble anybody. I don't lose any sleep at all worried about the tribulation or the great tribulation. But why don't we begin by reading what Jesus said, some of the most clear statements on this subject. Please turn in your Bibles to Matthew 24. Matthew 24, I'll probably start with verse 3. Jesus is, the disciples wanted to show him the buildings of the temple. And afterward, he shocked them with a statement in verse 2. "Do you not see all these things? I say to you that not one stone will be upon another that will not be thrown down." That was flabbergasting to the apostles. So they came to Jesus privately. And listen carefully. Verse 3, they ask him really 2.5 or 3 questions. He commingles all of his answer together. They said, "Tell us." They came to him privately on the Mount of Olives. "When will these things be? namely the destruction of the temple. What will be the sign of your coming and the end of the world? And Jesus answered and said to them, take heed that no one deceives you. For many will come in my name, saying, I am Christ, and will deceive many. And you will hear of wars and rumors of war. See that you are not troubled. For all these things must come to pass. For nation will rise against nation, and kingdom against kingdom. And there will be famines and pestilence and earthquakes in various places. All these are the beginning of sorrows. So he said the final sorrows or labor pains before the great deliverance at the end is going to be precipitated by some major plagues, earthquakes, wars. Then they will deliver you up to tribulation. There's that word again. To kill you. And you'll be hated by all nations for my name's sake. And many will be offended and betray one another. And many false prophets will rise and deceive many. And because lawlessness will abound, the love of many will grow cold. And we see that even in our country. How many of you remember growing up in a society where you even thought about locking your front door? When I was a kid, and we lived in what's now Universal Studios, Tujunga, California. I mean, neighbors had goats and things. You'd never believe it going down there now. Grandparents never locked the door when they left the house. It's hard to imagine. Now everybody, you got security cameras on your door in case anyone rings the bell. Therefore, when you see the abomination of desolation spoken of by Daniel the prophet, standing in the holy place, whoever reads, let him understand. Then let those who be in Judea flee into the mountains. Let him who is on the housetop not go down and take anything out of his house. And let him who is in the field not go back and get his clothes. Talking about a time of urgency. Something was going to happen where there was going to be very little warning and they were going to have to run for their lives. And then he says, pray that your flight, fleeing for your life, pray that your flight be not in the winter or on the Sabbath. Which is, I think, a good argument to remember. He expected us to still acknowledge the Sabbath down at the end of time. For there'll be great tribulation. There's that phrase. Not just tribulation, but what kind of tribulation? Great tribulation. Such as has not been since the beginning of the world until this time, no, nor ever shall be. Now that takes your breath away right there. That could frighten a person. I mean, there's been so many just horrific things, and Jesus said, oh, that's nothing. You can't imagine it. Most of the time, you worry about things that when they actually happen, they're not so bad. Most of the pain is in the worrying, in anticipation, and when it finally happens, you think, it wasn't anything. But Jesus said, you probably cannot over-imagine how bad it's going to be. This great, when Jesus calls it a great tribulation, such as not has been, think about all this happened, think of Black Death in history, bubonic plague, such as has not been, nor ever will be. And unless those days be shortened, no flesh would be saved. He says it's so severe that there'd be no flesh. That's not believers or unbelievers. He's not even saying human or animal. He's saying no life would survive. But for the elect's sake, those days will be shortened. Okay, so I think we all agree that there's going to be a great tribulation. Can you say amen?
20: Amen.
19: I'm going to make sure we've got that point nailed down. Now, what does the word tribulation mean? What is a tribulation? A tribulation, in Greek anyway, it's about 47 times in the Bible. It comes from the word thlipsis, or thlibo. It means to crush, to press together, to squash, to hem in, to compress, to squeeze, to afflict. It's originally expressed, it's talking about some sheer physical pressure on man. Now, thlipsis is a strong term. It doesn't refer to a minor inconvenience. It's talking about real hardship. And Jesus said there's going to be a time of real hardship. Now, this is an important point I want you to grasp because I'm going to start unpacking it. I want to have you catch this. There are really four different kinds of tribulation that are encompassed in Matthew 24 in these verses. How many?
20: Four.
19: And I'll itemize them for you very quickly. There is a tribulation for Israel, a tribulation of the church, a global final tribulation, and then he's also talking about individual or personal tribulation. For instance, when Jesus said there won't be one stone left upon another in the temple, he was talking about the fall of Jerusalem, the destruction of the temple, and that is the first tribulation. Let's talk about that. Look in Matthew 23, verse 35. We're going back one chapter. When he's pronouncing the woes on the scribes and the Pharisees and the hypocrites and those who had rejected the prophets, he says in very striking denunciation that on you may come all of the righteous blood shed on the earth, from the blood of righteous Abel. Now, he wasn't even a Jew. He's just saying there's going to be pent-up judgment that's going to be poured on this generation. From the blood of righteous Abel to the blood of Zechariah the son of Berechiah. Now, that Zechariah is not only Zechariah the son of Berechiah, that's another name for Zechariah the son of Jehoiada, who you murdered between the temple and the altar. Assuredly, I say to you that all these things will come on this generation.

0: 40 was a pretty well-established number for a biblical generation. Now, Jesus made this prophecy, interestingly enough, in 30 A.D. What would be 40 years later? 70 A.D. How many of you know that in 70 A.D. the Romans destroyed the temple? So this first tribulation, he describes a terrible ordeal that the new Jewish nation went through when they rebelled against the Romans. And you could read about this in Flavius Josephus' History of the Jews. He talks about the Roman Wars. It was awful. When Titus, first Vespasian and Titus, they besieged Jerusalem, and there was terrible starvation in the city, and finally the city was burned, and the temple was destroyed. And usually you take some prisoners of war, but the soldiers were so angry that they had been put out for 3 years now by trying to squelch this Jewish rebellion, that they went in and indiscriminately, men, women, and children, they just butchered them, and blood ran through the streets, and those who survived, the majority, were crucified. Josephus says you couldn't find a tree around Jerusalem. They'd all been cut down and made into crosses. And a few that survived that were then taken and sent to work in the mines in northern Africa for the Romans. It was just a terrible tribulation. We know that they're talking about this time. You can read, for instance, in Luke 23:29, speaking of the same time, he says, "For indeed the days are coming in which they'll say, 'Blessed are the barren wombs that never bore and the breasts which never nursed.'" Christ said these words on his way to the cross, talking to the Jewish women that were weeping. He said, "Do not weep for me, but weep for yourselves, because a terrible judgment is coming to the nation." Luke 21:20. "But when you see Jerusalem surrounded by armies..." Now, did you notice a difference? The abomination of desolation in Matthew 24, he says that when you see the abomination of desolation stand in the holy place, let those that be in Judea flee into the mountains. Luke is more specific. He says, when you see Jerusalem surrounded by armies, let those that be in Judea flee into the mountains. Let those who are in Judah flee the mountains. Let those who are in the midst of her depart. Let those who are in the country not enter her. These are the days of vengeance. Woe to those who are pregnant, those who are nursing babies in those days, for obvious reasons. For there'll be great distress in the land and wrath upon this people. So again, now that's talking about the tribulation that came on Israel and in Jerusalem during that time. They'll fall by the edge of the sword. They will be led away captive into all nations. And Jerusalem will be trampled by the Gentiles until the times of the Gentiles are fulfilled. So are we in agreement that at least part of the tribulation that is foretold is speaking to the Jewish nation and what happened with the fall of Jerusalem? It came right on time 40 years later. But it's broader and more comprehensive than that. There's also a tribulation that comes historically to the church.
1: Don't go anywhere, friends. In just a moment, we're going to return for the rest of today's presentation. Have you ever noticed that when things are going along smoothly, we rarely learn very much? It's always in the storms of life that we do the most growing, and it's the trials that test the strength and the weakness of our convictions. But the wisest thing is when we can learn from the trials and experience of others. Amazing Facts would like to send you a very special gift. The gripping, powerful, moving, true story of a family exiled in Siberia. A family forced to confront the truths of the Bible under some of the worst persecution imaginable. What followed next is miraculous. This inspiring book, called Death Watch in Siberia, will both stir and encourage you to persevere in your study of God's Word. So don't wait, friend. To get your free copy, call the number on the screen and ask for offer number 114, or visit the web address. And after you read this incredible resource, make sure and share it with a friend. Well, let's get back to today's presentation and learn some more amazing facts from the Word of God.
0: It's a church age of tribulation. You can read, for instance, in Matthew 24:9, "They'll deliver you up to tribulation and kill you. You will be hated of all nations." So this is something that is universal. If you read in Revelation chapter 11, it talks about a specific time of tribulation. When it talks about the two witnesses, it represents the Word of God. It says, "Leave," this is Revelation 11:2, "but leave the outer court, which is outside the temple, and do not measure it, for it has been given to the Gentiles."

Gentiles, and they will tread down the holy city 42 months. We just read that from Luke. Now, what is it? 42 months. A Jewish month has 30 days. 42 months is 1,260 days. And I'll give power to my two witnesses, and they will prophesy in sackcloth 1,260 days. Sackcloth was like a potato bag, and if you prophesy through that, it's muffled. If you put a light under a potato bag, some light comes through, but it's obscured, it's diminished. And it's basically saying that the church during this time period would still do a work, but it's going to be oppressed, it's going to be obscured, it's going to be muffled and stifled and strangled. And it says these two witnesses, the two witnesses, some say are Moses and Elijah, symbolically or metaphorically, that's true. They represent Moses and Elijah, the law and the prophets, another term for the word of God, which is dual in nature. It's the New and the Old Testament. It's a sword with two edges, Ten Commandments on two stones, right? And so the law and the prophets, commandments of God and the testimony of Jesus, the word of God was going to be oppressed and persecuted during a vast age. A day in prophecy is how long? A year. I've appointed thee a day for a year, God said to Ezekiel. So it says there'd be a church age period of great persecution for 1,260, not days, years, where the church flees into the wilderness, but they still do a work. So this was a time of great tribulation. So you've got persecution that happens, tribulation for Jerusalem and Israel, tribulation for spiritual Israel or the church. Now I want to go to the third category of tribulation, and that's the one that's ahead of us now. So far, we've been looking at great tribulations behind us. Now we're looking at the great tribulation ahead of us. Cheer up. It's going to get worse. But I'm not worried about it. I'll tell you why in a minute. Jesus says in Matthew 24:13, because lawlessness will abound, the love of many will grow cold, but he that endures to the end... There's going to be a great tribulation that must be endured to the time of the end. They will be saved. What is the great tribulation in the last days? In a word, or a few words, it's the seven last plagues. When you read in Revelation chapter 16, verse 1, it says, then I heard a voice out of the temple saying to the seven angels, go pour out the bowls of the wrath of God on the earth. And as you read in Revelation 16 about those seven last plagues that are poured out on the earth, I mean, it's pretty bad. It's talking about men being scorched with great heat. It's talking about people being afflicted with a noisome sore because they worship the beast in his image. It talks about the waters being turned to blood, both ocean and freshwater supply. You look at the pictures of the four horsemen of the apocalypse, and everyone pictures this, the plagues and the death, and it's going to be a terrible time that is going to happen, Jesus said, a time like there never has been. Read, for example, in Daniel 12. By the way, Christ in Matthew 24 is quoting this verse in Daniel. Daniel 12, verse 1 and 2. And there will be a time of trouble such as never been ever since there was a nation, even to the same time. Now, is he talking about a great time of trouble or tribulation for the Jews? For the church? Let's keep reading. And at that time your people shall be delivered, everyone who is found written in the book, that's the book of life, and many of those who sleep in the dust of the earth shall awake. What's that? The resurrection. Some to everlasting life and some to shame and everlasting contempt. So we know the great tribulation just before the second coming and the resurrection is still future. It happens when probation closes. Now, what do I mean by that? There will be a period of time just before Jesus comes back when the lost cannot be saved. Life will go on, but it's too late for everybody. The saved are saved and the lost are lost. Revelation 22, Jesus said, he that is clean, let him be clean still. He that is filthy, let him be filthy still. You know, right now we're just so thankful that God is so merciful. His mercies endure forever. He is so patient. But you can reach a point of no return. In Noah's day, and Jesus said it will be as it was in Noah's day. In Noah's day, there was a period of time when all the animals got on the ark. Noah and his family got on the ark. The doors opened. He made his final appeal, made his altar call. Nobody came. And the door was shut. Did it start raining right away? No, 7 days went by.
The lost outside the ark were doomed. Their probation had closed. There was no hope of their being saved. The door was shut. They still got up for several days, and they enjoyed their business, and they ate and drank, and they married, and they built, and they did whatever they normally did. And God supplied the sunshine, and he supplied the produce of the field, and they all laughed at Noah, and didn't realize it was too late. Probation had closed. And so it's talking about then this great time of trouble before the second coming. And then I told you that there's, of course, personal tribulation. Let me just touch on that quickly. Jesus said, "These things I've spoken to you, that you might have peace. In the world you'll have tribulation. Be of good cheer. I have overcome the world." So Jesus said, "I'm sharing these things with you that in me you may have peace. In the world you'll have tribulation, but be of good cheer." He says, "Have peace and be of good cheer. I've overcome the world." So when you hear about great tribulation, if you are in Christ, cheer up. Yeah. The worse it gets, it means the sooner he's coming. So you don't need to be afraid. Second, all who desire to live godly in Christ Jesus will suffer persecution. So Pastor Doug, can you please, is there a loophole here somewhere? How can I be a Christian and escape persecution? I'm sorry, friends, that's not an option. If you're hiding your light under a bushel, then you're not a Christian. "Woe unto you when all men speak well of you, for so they did of the false prophets." If you're wanting an easy life, life is tough. But if you're going to make someone mad, make the devil mad, don't make Jesus mad, because the devil's going to lose and Jesus is going to win. You want to be on the winning team. So there's going to be problems in life. You may as well make up your mind that you're going to be on God's side. Amen? Amen. "We do not wrestle against flesh and blood," Ephesians 6:12. "But against principalities, against powers, against rulers of the darkness of this age, against spiritual hosts of wickedness in heavenly places." Tribulation, when God allows us to individually go through tribulation, it might be for you a health problem you're facing. Some go through family issues that are very serious. That represents a tribulation. You might be in a country that's in a war. It might be a terrible financial problem that's caused a crisis in your life. All kinds of tribulations happen. But you know what? Tribulation produces character. Romans 5:3-4. "And not only that, but we glory in tribulations." How many of you look forward to tribulation with glory? "We glory in tribulations, knowing that tribulation produces perseverance, and perseverance character, and character hope." How many of you want hope? How many of you want character? How many of you want tribulations? Well, he said we should rejoice in it because that's what it produces. If you want the character and if you want the hope, the trials that come, that's what develops it. And I told you that word, thalipsis, tribulations. It's got an underlying meaning of something being squeezed or placed under pressure beneath a great weight, such as in squeezing olives. And what do you get when you press the olives? Olive oil. That's a good thing. And in Bible times, when they made grapes, they were tribulated. They were pressed. They were squeezed. And you got the wine. These are two biblical symbols. But you get the good things. You get the sweetness as a result of the tribulations. James 1:2-3. "My brethren, count it all joy when you fall into various trials, knowing that the testing of your faith produces patience." Count it all joy. If you're going through a trial, say, "All right, Lord." You know, when I'm going through a trial, I say something like this. I say, "All right, Lord, thank you." I have to choke it out sometimes because you don't feel thankful at the time, but you have to trust him and you thank him. Bible says, "Thank the Lord in all things." Thank you, and Lord, whatever it is you are trying to teach me, help me to learn it now so I don't have to repeat this class. I mean, it's like, you know, fifth grade was the best 3 years of my life. You don't want to repeat that class. And so, don't be amazed when you go through trials. 1 Peter 1:6, "In this you greatly rejoice, though now for a little while, if need be, you've been grieved by various trials, that the genuineness of your faith, being much more precious than gold or diamonds, that perishes, though it be tested by fire, may be found to praise and honor and glory at the revelation of Jesus Christ." How many of you want to be found pure and ready when Jesus comes?

0: through the tribulations and the trials that we go through, that that's prepared. God cleanses his people through fiery trials. You can read in Matthew 3, verse 10, "Even now the axe is laid at the root of the tree. Every tree that does not bear good fruit is cut down and thrown in the fire." He said, "I baptize you with water," John the Baptist speaking, "unto repentance, but he who is coming after me is mightier than I, whose sandals I am not worthy to carry. He will baptize you with the Holy Spirit and fire." How many of you want the baptism of the Holy Spirit? But what if God's baptizing you with the fire of the Spirit means fiery trials? Do you still want the Holy Spirit? Paul says, 1 Corinthians 3:12, "Now if anyone builds his foundation with gold, silver, precious stones, wood, hay, straw, each one's work will become clear, for the day will declare it, because it will be revealed by fire. The fire will test everyone's work of what sort it is." If you want to be prepared for the great tribulation, then we need to learn to survive the storms that come into our lives now and embrace the things that transform us. Amen.
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2: Have you ever noticed that fences along interstates are made heavier and stronger? Loose livestock coming into contact with guided ground missiles tend to make unpleasant noises. Yes, sir, nothing like good posts to hold up strong wire. Sort of like morals. If nobody's holding them up, what good do they do? It takes time and effort to build good fences. It takes time and effort to build good morals in one's life, too, and in one's family. Thank God there are still moms and dads who maintain the right to ask their kids what they've been up to, and that some young people will still say that if they do so-and-so and their parents find out, boy, are they going to get it. How are the moral fences in your life and family? Do you take time to teach your children about God? Do you pray with them and for them? Do your morals carry over into the week, or are they just church day morals? Do you teach your kids one thing and then do another? I think we'll agree that morals, like wire, need to be held up. This is Rod Bieber with Seed Time and Harvest.
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4: 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In the days before carbon monoxide detectors, coal miners would carry with them into the underground tunnels a cage containing a canary. If dangerous gases, such as carbon monoxide, leaked into the tunnels, then the gases would cause distress to the canary. And a distressed or even dead little bird would be a clear sign that the conditions underground were not safe, prompting a warning to the miners to exit the tunnels at once. Wouldn't it be nice if we humans had such a detector for our number one killer, heart disease, in our bodies? Well, it seems we do. Let's talk with Dr. Hans Diehl, founder of CHIP, about an amazing early warning system that's surprisingly accurate and deadly serious. Dr. Diehl, what do we need to know?
5: It's just, this is a very special topic.
6: Yes.
5: And this is basically aiming not only at men, yes, in a way that it is, but it's also for everyone that wants to have a good quality of life. We're talking today about erectile dysfunction.
6: Mm-hmm.
5: You know, more than 40% of American men over 40 years of age are concerned about erectile dysfunction mm-hmm. affecting the quality of their lives. You know, that rate is higher than anywhere else in the world here in America.
6: Really?
5: We are number one in the world in erectile dysfunction.
4: Well, that's nothing to be really excited about, Dr. Deal. I mean,
5: no, it isn't.
4: There are things we could brag about a lot better than that.
5: But ED, as I'm going to be referring to, erectile dysfunction, mm-hmm. is only the soft tip of the iceberg
4: <That's okay. laughs>
5: of a much larger systemic vascular disorder.
6: Yeah.
5: And that disorder is affecting all of us. It's called atherosclerosis. Mm-hmm. It's a narrowing and a hardening of our larger blood vessels. And it's this hardening of the arteries that then is associated with disability and premature death more than anything else. So we're talking about the circulatory system. We're talking about keeping the circulatory system wide open so blood can flow to all the special organs. But when these arteries are narrowed, when they become hardened, the blood can no longer flow as rapidly, and all kinds of things are happening.
4: Now, you know, we talk about atherosclerosis, we talk about hardening of the arteries, and we always talk about the heart, how we can have a heart attack with that happening there. Are you saying that we don't get atherosclerosis locally, that it is systemic in nature? Is that what you're saying?
5: Yeah, that's exactly right. And that's the point I want to really drive home today. You know, what we sometimes don't realize is that the first sign of hardening of the arteries is the softening of the male sex organ. It's a condition called erectile dysfunction, or ED. And you know, that term ED then includes sexual impotence.
6: Yes.
5: And it's ED that's sort of like the canary in the coal mine, is for men the first warning sign of progressive atherosclerosis affecting our larger vessels in the body.
4: So a person who has ED should sit up and take notice, because this is the beginning of something. Why there? Why in the male sex organ? Why don't we feel it other places in the body? Why not at the heart? Why is it first there?
5: That's a good question. You know, I wondered about that myself.
6: Mm-hmm.
5: And then I began to understand the vessels to the male sex organ are much, much smaller in diameter than the coronary arteries that are bringing blood to the heart muscle, or even more so, the arteries close to the neck that bring blood to the brain, the stroke. And so that's why erectile dysfunction can oftentimes become the first warning sign that something is happening. You see, erectile dysfunction and coronary heart disease, these are just different manifestations of a similar disease. It's basically the same disease. It's a disease of inflamed, crippled, narrowed, hardened arteries, regardless of the location where they are. Do you see?
4: Okay, yeah.
5: It all has to do with bringing proper oxygenated blood to the different organs. And if that atherosclerosis is affecting the vessels to the male sex organ, because it's a smaller, narrower artery, it often becomes the first sign, the canary in the coal mine.
4: You know, I was talking with an ophthalmologist, and he said that the same thing is true when looking into the human eye, that the vessels there are very small, and if he sees blockages in the human eye, that means that that person is on the road to heart disease as well. So it looks like we have two canaries in that cage.
5: Yeah, that's right. We have two windows.
4: Two windows, exactly.
5: That can look into the heart, right?
4: Yes, yes.
5: One window is the vessels of the eye, and then we also talk about the ED. You know, so we have to take one lesson home today, and that is atherosclerosis, or the gradual narrowing and hardening of the major vessels. It's a systemic disease. Now, systemic means it's everywhere.
4: Everywhere.
5: It's in the whole system, not just a local thing, but it's a generalized systemic disorder. It's uniformly affecting all major arteries, and it's related to cholesterol, it's related to diet, it's related to our lifestyle. And this disease, atherosclerosis, then, expresses itself in different clinical manifestations, such as when you start at the top, you have to worry about stroke. Narrowed arteries can lead to stroke. To memory loss, to Alzheimer's, because much of Alzheimer's is related to atherosclerosis. Then you have to also be concerned about hearing loss.
4: My.
5: Did you get that?
4: My.
5: Did you hear that?
4: Well, yeah. Anywhere that blood goes, any organ in the body that
5: yes.
4: requires blood is going to be affected if you have narrowing of the arteries.
5: Yes, and you already talked about visual impairments,
4: yes,
5: right?
4: Yes,
5: right.
4: Uh-huh.
5: And we could talk about kidney disease. We can talk about coronary artery disease, heart disease, and we could talk about gangrene that affects the feet of diabetics. Mm-hmm. It all has to do with proper circulation, proper optimal blood flow.
4: Okay.
5: And so then impotence or erectile dysfunction is directly a function, especially in men over 40 years of age, of vascular changes. We used to think of it as being a psychogenic problem. We thought, well, there's some guilt feelings of something that happened, or you know, some bad feelings, or there's no harmony in the two partners. And you know, that obviously can also play a role there.
4: Yeah.
5: But the number one factor in erectile dysfunction in people, men over 40, is in its origin, a diet, culturally related problem.
4: All right. So if we want to talk about ED, if we want to talk about the male sex organs' inability to function, we need to not necessarily talk about sex or sex therapy. We don't want to go out and get those pills that we can take that are supposed to help that. We really need to stop and say, okay, we are having this problem because of atherosclerosis. So we really need to look at what is causing atherosclerosis. Talk about ED. Am I on the right track here?
5: Yeah. Okay. I'll come to that in the second part of our program. But let me first make my case that ED and heart disease are pretty closely related,
4: yes.
5: right?
4: Okay.
5: Right? Let me tell you about a study. 300 men, they had acute chest pain. You know, so that was a sign of
4: angina,
5: heart disease.
4: Angina. Uh-huh.
5: There was also angiographically documented. And 67% of these men reported that they had become impotent well before the onset of heart disease symptoms. And that was about 3 to 5 years earlier. Think of it.
4: The canary stopped singing is what happened.
5: That's right. That's right.
4: Yes.
5: Yeah. It was really in distress,
4: yes.
5: right?
4: Yes.
5: So ED becomes the window to the conditions of the heart of men.
4: Mm-hmm.
5: So blood flow studies involving the male sex organ was able to predict the results of a cardiac stress test with 80% accuracy. So it's not just sort of a casual, soft relationship. No, there is pretty good accuracy. Once a person has erectile dysfunction, the chances are that you better think about this person as a cardiac patient as well, even if they don't have symptoms yet.
4: Well, okay. Anything else we need to know about this? Because I know you want to give us some answers here, but of course you want to make your case and you want to make sure it is fully developed in our mind. Any other studies that support this?
5: Oh, yeah. You know, because of this relationship, medical specialists that are looking at the sexual issue there, they are usually not only dealing with that issue, but they also now begin to encourage the men to really better understand the high risk for cardiovascular disease, for hypertension, and they talk about you've got to do something about your smoking, you have to do something about your high blood pressure, your cholesterol, your diabetes. All of these factors are driving atherosclerosis, and these are then the same factors, the same drivers that are promoting ED.
4: Yeah.
5: You see?
4: Yeah.
5: So now that we understand that early identification of atherosclerosis by virtue of having some sexual distress may be a very excellent window of opportunity for helping men in particular to reduce their cardiovascular risk factors, and it might become one of the best motivators for
4: them to
5: make some lifestyle changes, right?
4: Yes, indeed, because this is something that men are very conscious of. I mean, if your heart is beginning to close up, you might have some angina, but you can still function throughout the day. But this is kind of serious for men, and so using this as a motivational tool, absolutely.
5: Well, it might be serious for their spouses too, you
4: know. Absolutely. That's true.
5: So, you know, when it comes to ED, we're beginning, I saw this equation, ED equals ED, and I thought to myself, what's this all about? ED equals ED. And then they explained it in the scientific article. They said ED function equals early death. I mean, kind of a discouraging idea, right?
4: Yes, yes.
5: So, but that's where it stands. So we have to really become more aware that as we better understand the close relationship between ED and circulatory diseases that are subclinically progressing, we recognize the importance of lifestyle interventions. That's what we need to be focusing on. But I want to give you that after the break.
4: Okay, all right. Because we need to know the answers to these things, because not only does it affect our sex life, but it affects our life in general. Whether we draw a breath is affected by this too. So this is very important information. We'll take a short break, and when we come back, we'll talk more with Dr. Hans Diehl about ED and what we can do to reverse this problem. And in doing so, take advantage of opened arteries for our hearts and for our ears and for our brain. Lots of good things happen when we take care of that problem early. The canary might stop singing in our lives, but there's something we can do to revive the old bird. So stay right where you are. We'll be right back.
6: I thought life was just great. I felt well. And then, bang, I got told you've got 6 arteries that are blocked and 99% blocked. And so that was a bit of a surprise. I had to have 5 bypasses after that. After getting over the operation and what had to happen there, I went back onto my normal diet, which I thought was great. I had a good diet, I thought. Went back and had blood tests, and I was surprised. My cholesterol was raised, blood pressure was up, and at that point I was introduced to the CHIP program. I went onto it immediately. Straight away I thought, I have to do this. Within 2 months of going on the CHIP program, my cholesterol was halved, blood pressure was down. In fact, I had to lower my blood pressure pills because I was getting dizzy. So, hey, that was great. And then that's allowed me now to get back into the things I love. 2 weeks ago, I got back on the bike. And one thing I really noticed, when I used to bike before, I was always out of breath. I went out 2 weeks ago, I hit the hills, I didn't even get a sweat. I was doing some marvellous riding, you know, getting back on the bike, biking with my friends, living life to the full. To me, my life is just beginning again.
4: To learn how you can recharge your life, visit chiphealth.com. Welcome back to the program. I'm Charles Mills. We're here with Dr. Hans Diehl. And if you are a man, you need to pay close attention to what Dr. Diehl is saying today, because a problem that you may be facing may be indicative of a larger problem being developed within your body. We're talking about erectile dysfunction, ED, today. And Dr. Diehl, bring us a little review of what we've discussed so far so that anyone joining us right now knows what we're talking about.
5: Well, we talked about the idea that more than 40% of American men over 40 years of age are concerned about ED or erectile dysfunction affecting the quality of their lives. And we talked about the idea that ED is an early warning signal. Mm-hmm. It's an organ in distress signaling the need for a change in the environment. We need to begin to think about this, that we need to get out of our current lifestyle. These insidious atherosclerotic plaques that we talked about are diminishing blood flow and could lead to an imminent disaster, even premature death, unless you exit at once from your life-threatening lifestyle. After all, we're now understanding that ED is not so much psychogenic. It is largely a disease of our lifestyle, of our culture, which promotes eat, drink, and be merry, and tomorrow we'll diet.
4: Yeah.
5: No. You see, that's more like a Russian roulette.
4: Yes, yes.
5: You know, it's a gamble that many people lose, such as James Gandolfini of The Sopranos, remember?
4: Yes, yes.
5: Who at 51, after a gargantuan, I mean, it was a horrific meal, was found dead by his 13-year-old son, attacked by his heart.
4: Oh, my.
5: But here's some good news. We can reduce not only the risk for heart disease, but we can also reduce the risk for ED. Right?
4: Yes, absolutely.
5: Yes. Yeah. And that's good news. There is hope for people with ED.
4: You know, I can't think of a more exciting program for a man to get on that has this problem with ED problem. That as that situation begins to reverse itself and get better, he has to realize that he's also making it possible for his heart to function better, for his brain to think clearer, for his ears to hear better, his eyes to hear better. In other words, it may be an indication for something that's going wrong, but if he gets on the bandwagon here and he starts eating right and reversing this, it's a very clear indication that things are turning around and that things are getting better in his body. You don't have to take an MRI. You don't have to have a stress test. You just say, hey, things are better, and I'm getting this thing going here. This is good.
5: Yeah. Things are looking up again,
4: right? Things are looking up again. Absolutely.
5: Yeah. The bird is singing again. Yeah, there you go. No, I mean, in all seriousness, this is really very, very good news.
4: Yes.
5: Now, I want to talk to you a little bit about the whole concept of reversing these disease patterns. And I want to start and focus on heart disease. Mm-hmm. I want to take you back to World War II. Here we saw heart disease rates beginning to precipitously drop in Norway within 1 year as people had to live largely on very simple garden produce. Mm. Why? Mm. Because Germany had taken all the livestock, you know, the meat, the sausages, the eggs, and the cheese to feed its occupying Nazi armies. But once the war was over, and the rather simple diet of during the war years was gradually replaced by the more traditional and richer European diet, then, guess what? Heart disease returned again.
4: Whenever I hear you say this, Dr. Deal, I want to interrupt. Just, this is important. When you tell me this story, and I've heard you say it on other programs, a lot of people think that stress brings about heart disease. And I'm sure stress plays a part, but not a major role, because these people were under stress. They were occupied. The people in the internment camps, their heart disease went down. They had other problems, of course, too. So it's heart disease is not predicted by stress in the life. It's predicted by diet in the life. Would I be on the right track if I say that?
5: Yeah, absolutely right. Of course, it is possible that the stress causes us to eat differently.
4: Yes,
5: comfort foods, and in Norway there were no comfort foods available.
4: Yeah, exactly.
5: So that in a sense turned out to be a blessing. Well, that was World War II. Then you have Dr. Dean Ornish. He was then a young cardiologist who showed that atherosclerotic plaques in the coronary arteries could actually be regressed. They could be turned around within 1 year. As a matter of fact, 82% of these plaques had become smaller by the end of 1 year. They were actually beginning to melt down. And with that, the angina pain also began to diminish and actually all of them stopped, which means the elephant that was sitting on their chest was gone.
4: Yes.
5: And all in response to a simple whole food plant-centered diet. You know, it's a cholesterol-free diet, very low fat, plus exercise and stress management. That was the Ornish program. Well done, published in 1990. Then came Dr. Caldwell Esselstyn at the famous Cleveland Clinic. He took 18 heart disease patients, and he placed them on a very simple whole food plant-centered diet, just like Ornish did, cholesterol-free, very, very low in fat, and plenty of vegetables, fruits, and whole grains and legumes. Simple foods, right? And, you know, everything that could have been done medically for these people had been done at the Cleveland Clinic. They couldn't do anything more for them. And they said, as a matter of fact, you may have a limited life expectancy. These people became the walking dead. And so they came to Dr. Esselstyn. And what did he do? Simple diet. He said, I gave him just simple foods to eat, and then 20 years later, this is now 20 years later plus, all but one of these patients are still alive and doing well. Not one person needed a bypass, not one person needed a stent. It was absolutely amazing, as long, you know, as they kept their cholesterol levels below 150, which would be in England or Australia maybe a 4.0. That is the magic thing. And as it did this, the disease actually began to turn around. The atherosclerotic plaques had regressed. They became smaller, allowing more blood to flow through these coronary arteries to the heart muscle. And so they brought relief from angina, and they also blunted the likelihood of a heart attack. And that's what happens in the male sex organ as well. And I want to talk about that now. You think people are interested in that?
4: I think 40% of the men are going to be very interested in this. So let's listen to this very closely. Go ahead.
5: Well, here are the results from several studies. Here's a Mediterranean diet study, and you know what they did here? They emphasized more fruits and vegetables and some nuts and maybe some olive oil, and they found that 37% of the men with ED regained normal sexual function within 2 years. And the improvement was directly related to four major factors. Are you ready for this?
4: I am.
5: No smoking, no alcohol, more vegetables and fruits, and more legumes like beans and lentils.
4: Okay.
5: But I have some good news for our ladies too. Listen to this. Similar results were observed in women at risk for heart disease. Here's what happened. Their sexual function also improved as their female erectile tissues received better blood flow. So this is great news for all genders.
4: Yes. Yes, it is. Yes, it is. And the connection with heart disease, you can't forget that. If you are suffering from erectile dysfunction and you fix that, you've just fixed your heart as well. That's good news.
5: Well, there are probably several mechanisms at work here. Mm-hmm. You know, over time, beginning with 1 year, atherosclerotic plaques do diminish in response to a simpler whole food diet, and this provides it for more efficient blood flow.
4: Uh-huh.
5: Over the short haul, there are some things happening very quickly, like the viscosity, the thickness of the blood changes. The blood thins down. It leans out. And it happens within 1 or 2 weeks as fat and cholesterol intake are starkly reduced. Mm-hmm. So we have better blood flow there. And then the next thing is that the body with atherosclerosis usually also experiences what we call a low-grade inflammation that has the artery lining on fire. And that then begins to subside as the diet becomes simpler, as we increase the fiber in the diet, which has been shown to be anti-inflammatory, and thus the blood begins to flow again. So that's within 1 to 2 weeks. I give you some ideas here from the Harvard Nurses Health Study. They suggested that 2 handfuls of nuts a week were equivalent in jogging 4 hours per week and reducing coronary heart disease risk by 50%.
4: Wow.
5: Now, let me go over that again.
4: Wow.
5: Okay? So people always think I have to make all those changes. Well, actually, you know, just here, the addition of 2 handfuls of nuts per week, right, was the equivalent of jogging 4 hours a week and reducing heart disease by 40%. And then here comes the application for ED. Listen to this.
4: Yeah.
5: In this study, they took 3 ounces of pistachio nuts a day. 3 ounces of pistachio nuts a day for 3 weeks.
4: Mm-hmm.
5: And they found it was demonstrating an improved significant blood flow resulting in firmer erections. 3 weeks.
4: So healthy diet plus pistachio nuts equals improved function.
5: Yeah. So what I want to do now is I want to perhaps summarize what we've talked about and maybe make some recommendations,
4: yes,
5: right?
4: Yes.
5: And that is ED is on the rise.
4: Yes.
5: Right? In America, 40% of men over 40 years have it.
4: Uh-huh.
5: Right? Yeah. Then number two, ED is often an early indicator of generalized atherosclerosis affecting the total circulatory system. We talked here about the canary in the coal mine,
4: yes,
5: right?
4: Yes, we did. Yes.
5: And our aim is to have that bird not stop singing, right?
4: Yes.
5: Or start singing again.
4: Starting again. Yes, exactly.
5: That's right. Right, right. And so then we also talked about ED. It's quite like heart disease. It can be avoided and it can be prevented. Mm-hmm. And for those who already have it, ED can be improved, leading to firmer erections, right? I mean, so this is what we can expect, but how do we do it? Well, there's some guidelines. Number one, no smoking, because smoking contracts those more penile vessels, right?
4: Right.
5: No alcohol. So no smoking, no alcohol. And then number three, a good daily exercise. And probably the most important of all, a simpler diet of whole foods with lots of fiber that brings also cholesterol levels down to the less than 150 points, less than 4.0,
4: right?
5: And such a diet then should focus on more vegetables, more fruits, more whole grains, and more legumes. Plus, we talked about some nuts every day and plenty of water to drink.
4: No doctor required in this thing. This is what I like about what you're saying here. We tend to be so enamored by the medical profession that we want to go and we want the doctor to give us a pill or a potion or some kind of procedure or some kind of surgery that will fix us up. But we can do it ourselves, and it sure costs a whole lot less money.
5: Yes.
4: As far as I'm concerned, it can really help with the healthcare costs of this country across the board. Am I right?
5: Well, yes, yes, yes. So, you know, here's my prescription.
4: Yes.
5: And it costs you nothing, right?
4: Yes, absolutely.
5: But you have to do it.
4: Yes.
5: Right? So when it comes to ED, when it comes to erectile dysfunction, it's not a Viagra deficiency. Mm. No. Man. What you do in the kitchen has a lot to do with what happens in the bedroom and beyond.
4: Wow.
5: So ED is not just a localized disease or disorder. It has to do with a systemic disorder that is characterized by atherosclerosis, a narrowing and hardening of arteries over the whole body, and that has to do with our lifestyle, our culture, our diet. So move towards simpler foods, whole foods. Move towards plenty of water, leave out the cigarettes, leave out the alcohol, and I think put some exercise into your program, and I think you will find that ED, I tell you, things can be looking up again. God bless you.
4: Dr. Deal, thank you so much for that. If you want more information, listener, chiphealth.com is the website to visit. 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Until next time, this is Charles Mills, along with my good friend, Dr. Hans Deal, inviting you to be healthy by choice. 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
10: Now a look at your morning weather on Northlake County Christian Radio. Sunny today with a high near 95 and lows around 76. Partly sunny with thunderstorms tomorrow with a high of 95 and lows around 76. For your Thursday, mostly sunny with a high near 93 and lows around 77. And for Friday, partly sunny with a high near 92 and lows around 76. That's your morning weather on Northlake County Christian Radio.
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12: From the Christian News Radio Network, I'm Jim Miller. An executive order focused on childhood vaccine schedules has been signed by the president. Speaking from the White House, President Trump said the order would split the childhood MMR vaccine for measles, mumps, rubella into three shots. The order would also push for all childhood immunizations to be administered at separate medical visits instead of one visit. And President Trump and Iran trading demands for wartime compensation. In result, it's severely stalling negotiations to end the five-month-old conflict and reopen the Strait of Hormuz. News Nation's Hannah Doba reports.
13: The president told Axios the U.S. is now only semi-negotiating with Iran. Instead, Trump's willing to watch and wait as Iran continues to suffer economic pain, even as the war is driving up energy prices here at home, further adding to signs that Trump's patience has completely run out. The Wall Street Journal reporting he's willing to walk away from this war without his white whale. Of course, we're talking about the nuclear deal.
12: Trump reportedly told aides that U.S. airstrikes destroyed Iran's core nuclear facilities, rendering the regime incapable of reviving its program. More news just ahead. Right now, here's a word from our sponsor.
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12: There have been more than 100 people reported killed in Colombia after a 7.4 magnitude earthquake rattled the country yesterday morning. Rescue efforts are underway to find people who may be trapped under the rubble of collapsed buildings. Secretary of State Marco Rubio said the Trump administration is, quote, closely monitoring the situation. The Trump administration proposed a rule that aims to close a long-standing loophole that allows food and dietary supplement companies to introduce new chemical ingredients in their products without informing the FDA. Health and Human Services Secretary Robert F. Kennedy Jr.
16: The first time we will have a consistent federal framework to study these foods, to understand their effects on human health, and to build stronger and lasting nutrition policy.
12: The new proposed federal rule would ask companies to notify the FDA when they introduce a new substance into food products and provide information on what they consider safe. The July heat was a record breaker for the contiguous U.S., averaging 76.9 degrees, passing records in July 1936 and 2012. From Christian News Radio Network, I'm Joe Miller. To hear this and other reports on demand, visit ChristianNewsRadio.org.
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18: 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My name is Adrian Westney Jr. I'm your host for The More Abundant Life. 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And if you are one of our regular listeners, either all the time or sometimes, whenever you can get it, we welcome you back. I hope you will enjoy the program today, and beyond that, I hope you'll understand and can put into use what you hear today on The More Abundant Life. You are listening to The More Abundant Life. Adrian Westney here as your host, and we're going to get right now to the message for today, the message on home, and I'll let Pastor Phipps complete that title in his own way. But I do hope that you'll stay tuned after the message. I'll have some additional information for you. Now here's Pastor Phipps.
19: The first book of Samuel, and I want to begin reading verse 6 from the Revised Standard Version. The Bible says, "And her rival," speaking of Hannah, "used to provoke her sorely, to irritate her, because the Lord had closed her womb. So it went on year by year. As often as she went up to the house of the Lord, she used to provoke her. Therefore Hannah wept and would not eat. And Elkanah, her husband, said to her, 'Hannah, why do you weep? And why do you not eat? And why is your heart sad? Am I not more to you than 10 sons. And like every full-blooded Hebrew male who looked for the promised Messiah, Elkanah wanted a son. In Bible times, perhaps even more so than today, children were a sign of God's favor, a heritage from the Lord. Friends, this world would be a grim and hollow place were it not adorned and embellished by the voices of happy children. After many years of trying, it was clear that Hannah was barren and she would not be able to bear Elkanah a child. Apart from not being able to bear children, however, Elkanah had no other complaints about Hannah. As a matter of fact, when you read the scriptures there in 1 and 2 Samuel, Hannah is the only one of whom no negative word is spoken. Hannah was a gentle soul, mild-mannered, soft-spoken. But Hannah could feel that trouble was beginning to invade her home. Hannah began to feel like all the trouble was really her fault. She saw her barren womb as proof of the Lord's displeasure toward her. Elkanah, too, had lost hope that Hannah would bear him a child. And after many days of anguish, Elkanah concluded that the only way to address their unfortunate circumstance was by contracting a second marriage and taking unto himself a second wife. Brothers and sisters, the servant of the Lord says that around every family there is a sacred circle that should be kept unbroken. Within this circle, no other person has a right to come, neither friends or family or any other creature. Because sometimes they are creatures who don't have the sense to know that it is inappropriate to break into a family circle. I'm using a nice word to call them today, creatures. She says, let not the husband or the wife permit another to share even the confidences that belong solely to yourselves. Don't you confide in another man your troubles. Don't you confide in another woman, brother, the problems you're having with your wife. If it is not right or appropriate to share marital confidences with another, surely neither is it right or appropriate to share yourself emotionally or physically with another who is not your spouse. Now, Elkanah married another woman by the name of Penina. And soon, poor Hannah found herself sharing her husband with another woman. Church, you break that family circle, it spells nothing but trouble. The new wife, Penina, bore Elkanah several sons and daughters. But the joy that Elkanah had anticipated from having those children was not there. Have you ever noticed that sometimes people who have the kind of passionate relationship before they married and they can't do it God's way and they can't, are you with me? They can't wait. Once they get married, you can't even get them together. I'm speaking for virgin ears this morning, but you understand my point. The new wife, Penina, bore Elkanah several sons and daughters, but Elkanah felt like his children were more the fruit of convenience rather than the fruit of a relationship of devotion and deep affection. To make matters worse, this new wife, Penina, well, to put it mildly, she was rude and narrow-minded. She was the miserable, jealous type. Elkanah didn't help things any in that department. Whenever he gave the new wife 5 roses, he would give Hannah 10 roses. That's not the way to to win, amen, a new wife. If he gave Penina $500, he would give Hannah $1,000. Now, you know, guilt will make you do strange things. The Bible says whatever he gave to Penina, he gave to Hannah a double portion. Now, men, let me give you some advice. Gifts are nice and gifts are wonderful, but gifts can never fill the void in a woman's heart for the total unbelief.

said, Hannah, what's the matter with you? Why are you crying? Don't I mean more to you than 10 sons? Than I've given you twice as much? He didn't get it. Listen to what the servant of the Lord says. She said, it was impossible to understand Hannah's feelings or to appreciate the cause of her distress. Be patient with us, ladies, because sometimes these wise men just don't get it. If Elkanah knew, if he got it, if he knew how women often think, he would have known that giving Hannah a double portion would only mean for Hannah double trouble. As you would well imagine, Penina felt that because she was the one who bore Elkanah all his children, that she deserved to receive more than Hannah. And what tore at Penina's heart even more was not just that Hannah was getting twice as much from Elkanah, but Hannah was getting double because Hannah still had Elkanah's heart. She had his heart. Penina could tell that when Elkanah spoke about Hannah, his tone of voice would change. It took on a ring of reverence, sometimes approaching awe. Not once did Hannah approach to tell you what kind of woman Hannah was. Not once did she reproach Elkanah for bringing all this trouble to their home. She never said, I told you so. Women, that's a good lesson, isn't it? The grief which she could share with no earthly friend, she carried to her heavenly Father. She knew, Penina knew, that Hannah was the woman who had walked with him in the springtime of his years. That this was the woman who had seen him through hard times before she came on the scene. She knew that this was the woman who consoled him through the hungry years. She saw how with a smile Hannah could wipe away her husband's fears. With a cheering word she could calm his troubled spirit, and Penina's seething jealousy, her verbal jabs and digs were to Hannah trial almost beyond endurance. Servant of the Lord said that Satan, listen to this, Satan employed Penina as his agent to harass, if possible, exasperate and destroy Hannah. My Lord. Friends, did you know that sometimes Satan uses people close to you as his agents to harass you and irritate you and annoy you and vex you, provoke you? And because Hannah was a woman of strength and character, she did her best to bear up under this difficult situation brought on by her husband's lack of faith and poor judgment. Even today, many women still have to bear up under the consequences of their husband's poor choices. Many men have to bear up on the consequences of the poor choices of their wives. Sometimes Elkanah could see for himself the miserable character of the second wife he had chosen. And Hannah didn't have to tell him, I told you so. Wives, sometimes you don't have to rub it in now. When your husband makes a mistake, don't pour salt in the wounds. Amen. Now, neither was Hannah the shouting type. Too many spouses shout at their wives and husbands until they drive them away. Even the Bible says in Proverbs 21, it is better to live in the wilderness than with a contentious and angry woman. I sure hope you're alone this morning, brother. It's better to live in the wilderness than with a contentious, angry man, for that matter. It is better, says the Bible, to live in the attic, in the corner of your rooftop, than to live in a luxurious home with a quarrelsome wife or husband. And then there are those who don't even raise their voices above a whisper, but they can curse you out from an amazing grace to a sweet opportunity, and they do it with a whisper and a smile. They can smile at you.

0: in a sweet, quiet voice, cut you up, slice up your heart into little pieces and throw it back in your face. And people around you won't even know what happened. 1 Samuel 1:6 says that Elkanah wasn't looking. When he wasn't looking, Penina would say the most cruel things to Hannah, do her best to provoke Hannah. She'd smile in Elkanah's face and under her breath say the most evil, hurtful things. And when Hannah would keep her peace and not respond, Penina always had that trump card, that dagger that she knew would always pierce Hannah's heart. She'd say things like, "Hannah, if you're so spiritual, how come God won't give you a baby? If you're so holy, how come your womb is all closed up? If you're so spiritual, how come you and your husband don't see eye to eye?" Year after year, Hannah put up with that kind of treatment in her own house. Brothers and sisters, home is supposed to be a refuge from trials and trouble. And it's really painful when home is the source of your trouble. God designed that home be a refuge from trouble, not the scene and place and source of your trouble. Sometimes Elkanah would see Hannah walking around, her eyes continually filling with tears. He didn't know the evil things that Penina was saying. And one day Hannah decided to take the pain and the trouble that was in her home and place it before God. Someone once said, if our troubles were not intense, we would probably grin and bear it. Sometimes it is the severity of our affliction that drives us to the throne of God. High priest Eli was sitting by one of the pillars in the temple. As he looked over the saints who were in prayer, he saw this woman staggering about in grief. She was crying and praying. Her lips would move. No voice would come out. She said to Eli, she seemed to Eli not to have any sense of propriety in the temple, decorum, her body heaving as though convulsed by physical tremors. Eli went to her and said, "Woman, you ought not come into the temple drunk." On top of Hannah's grief, she had to endure being falsely accused by the priests in the temple. Hannah said, "Oh no, my Lord, I'm not drunk. I haven't had any wine or strong drink. Oh my Lord, I have trouble in my marriage. I've got trouble in my home. I have a burden too heavy to carry alone. I've got a trial too much to bear." When there's trouble in your home, the first thing you ought to do is go before the altar of God. Tell the Lord about it. There's a mighty power in prayer. Let me read you something I came across just this morning, I think it was. A servant of the Lord said, "Satan, our great adversary, is constantly seeking to keep the troubled soul away from God. An appeal to heaven by the humblest saint is more to be dreaded by Satan than the decrees of cabinets or the mandates of kings. Satan fears the troubled soul going to their knees before God more than he fears what the president of the United States could ever do." Eli said to Hannah, "Dear woman, I don't even know what your problem is, but God has given me a word for you. He told me to tell you he's going to give you peace in your situation. God told me to tell you he'll give you what you ask." Brothers and sisters, there are people who have come before God this morning who, because of what is going on in their homes, are in deep anguish and in distress. I don't know what your search situation is. Perhaps you too, like Hannah, have trouble. This morning, I invite you to bring your situation before the altar. Yes, you're dressed up. Yes, you're looking fine. But it's not right at home. And if it's not right at home, your world will never be right. Never be right. The other day, a friend of mine was telling me about someone who came to him for counseling. He sat there, told his whole story in front of the fireplace, told of his discouragement, told of his pain, told of his sorrow. And the more he talked, the fire got dim. So then all of a sudden, it went out. Got dark in the room. And his friend said, my life is like that. I feel like that. Fire. I feel like it's all gone out. And just as he had said that, like a miracle, the smoldering embers broke up into a flame. And he said, maybe my life can be like that. That the fire can return to my home and my life. Because I've come this morning to invite God's people to the mercy seat. Someone said, come ye disconsolate who cannot be consoled. Come to the mercy seat. Here, bring your wounded heart. Here, tell your anguish. For earth hath no sorrow that heaven cannot heal. When you're put out of your home, remember, earth hath no sorrow. When because of your spouse's conduct, you've got to put them out of your home. Because sometimes that happens. You're listening to me today. We're not living in an age BC. We're living after AIDS. Are you listening to me? There is some irresponsible conduct for which sometimes you have to put distance between you and your mate or your spouse. Now, I know I'm telling the truth. I don't know what your situation is. Maybe you're dreading the day that you're going to have to stand before the judge who declares your marriage dissolved. Earth hath no sorrow that heaven cannot heal.
1: 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I hope that you have appreciated what you've heard. And beyond that, I hope you've understood what you've heard. Today we have message number 397. I should say program number 397. 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
3: Strange as it may seem, some of the greatest intellectual geniuses of history have used the simply shortest words in their speaking. I'll be back in a moment with the amazing facts about the weakness of words.

0: Hello, this is Joe Cruz in the Amazing Facts broadcast, facts which affect you. Have you ever noticed how a flow of high-sounding words are often used in covering facts which would otherwise be simple to understand? Scientific technical jargon has often left the uninitiated in a state of utter confusion. Medical terminology staggers the layman almost as much as a foreign language. But what about the religious world? Do we have the same problem there? In an earlier broadcast, we talked about the mysterious process of conversion, of making a U-turn in life to become a Christian. The steps are not complicated. In fact, they may be taken by a kindergarten child as well as the scientist or scholar. Behind the theological mumbo-jumbo, there's a simple down-to-earth truth about being. Sometimes the religious language has actually made it difficult for people to be converted. Perhaps one of the greatest myths about the experience revolves around the matter of feeling and emotion. Now, I hope you won't misunderstand me when I say this, but when you get religion, you don't feel a great deal different than you did before you got it. You do have a determination and a mind to serve God, but you still feel the pangs of temptation. You still know you've got certain weaknesses. Many people become discouraged because of this. I'd like to read to you about one whom I consider infinitely better than I could ever be, and this is what he says about this problem. His name was Paul, and he's writing here in Romans 7:18. For I know that in me, that is in my flesh, dwelleth no good thing. For to will is present with me, but how to perform that which is good I find not. For the good that I would, I do not, but the evil which I would not, that I do. Now if I do that I would not, it is no more I that do it, but sin that dwelleth in me. I delight in the law of God after the inward man, but I see another law in my members, warring against the law of my mind, and bringing me into captivity to the law of sin, which is in my members. O wretched man that I am, who shall deliver me from the body of this death? And then in verse 25, Paul answers his own question. He says, I thank God through Jesus Christ our Lord. Now, friends, here Paul was describing the battle which took place in his own life after being convicted by the law of God. He wanted to do the right thing, but his unconverted nature kept pulling him into sin. He was constantly being compelled against his desire to disobey God. But then he was converted and received a spiritual mind. Through Jesus, he was set free from the captivity of sin. He was delivered from the power of his fallen nature by the converting, sanctifying power of the Holy Spirit. But notice that the battle continues. There will always be a struggle against that lower nature, but victory is assured through the Lord Jesus Christ. The secret is to have the mind completely surrendered to the control of Christ, so that he can give orders to the body to obey. Now, every form of enticing sin will appeal to the fallen nature, but the will must say no to it. The body cannot act in disobedience unless the mind gives the orders to do it. And this is why Christ must be in control of the will and brain all the time. The battle is between the converted spiritual mind and the fallen sinful nature. This is where the temptation appears. The flesh is appealed to by the sights and sounds of sin, but the converted mind must say no to them. When a man is justified and becomes a Christian, his mind is committed to God, but his flesh is still tainted with sin. His members have sin in them through the fallen nature. Sin in the members, that's what Paul said. That's the way he described it. If he's riding along in his car and there's some evil going on that he should not look at, a man's eyes just automatically find that thing. There's sin in the members. He picks up the telephone. Somebody's got some juicy gossip on the other end. And before he can say no, he discovers he enjoys listening to it. Sin in the members, you see. It's in our flesh. Now, God never says, give me your hand or your eyes or your ears. God says, give me your heart. And the Bible says, out of the heart are the issues of life. So if the Lord can take that mind, that heart, and change it and transform it and work with it, that mind then deals with God in prayer. It becomes not a machine that conforms to a set of spiritual rules. It's transformed. It's made over. It's completely changed. And the mind can control the hand so that if it's snapping to the wrong kind of music, a man whose mind is controlled by the God of heaven can say to that hand, "Cut it out." And that hand has to quit. He can tell his ears to listen to the right things, and the ears will stop listening to the wrong things. He can tell his eyes to only behold good, and his eyes will stop searching out the evil. It's done as God lives in the man's heart. It's God working in you, not only to will, but to do of his good pleasure. You know, that reminds me of a farmer who bought a young colt for his son. The colt was about 7 months old. In the meantime, he had an old mule around the farm, and when the day came to break the new colt, the farmer had a good practical idea. He said, "We'd better hook that young one up with the old, and maybe the old mule will help to control that young horse, and maybe he'll learn from the old one." And you know, friends, it worked. But if ever you saw a strange scene, it was that farmer driving that team. Because with one rein, he had to hold back on that young spirited horse, and with the other hand, he had to keep prodding the old mule to try to get him to go along. Now, this is a little bit of what happens when dual natures are hooked up to the wagon, you see. And this is what happens when a dual nature is printed inside of a man. The good that I ought to do is like that old mule that just sort of needs prodding all the time. It's hard to get up to go to the prayer meeting or church. It's hard to tell your neighbor about Jesus. You've got to prod that nature. But that part that wants to go to the tavern and read the wrong books and listen to the wrong music is always eager to go, and he's got to be reined in all the time. And Paul admitted that there was always this constant struggle between the spiritual mind and the fallen nature. And he came up with the answer, and he gives that answer to us. He said there's only one thing to do about it, and that is the Lord Jesus Christ can do it. And friends, I testify today, along with many others who could, that Christ is the real answer. He'll come into the mind and control it. Christ will be something within that holds the reins, something within that you can't explain, but it's the power of God. So I ask you, what makes the difference? And I say, God through Jesus Christ our Lord. That's all. That's the only way a man can be controlled. And this brings us now, friends, to the sanctification that all of us need. Now remember, we're justified when we repent, confess, and believe. When we believe, it happens. It's done. God takes away our sins, and you're counted as just, as righteous. That's what makes you justified immediately, instantly. You don't need a month or 2 months or a tarrying period. It happens when you confess. You repent and you believe the promise of God. That's justification. It happens instantly. But the second part of this spiritual operation is called sanctification. To sanctify a thing means to set it apart for a sacred use. Now, it won't take as long on this as it did on the first part. But it is as important as the first part. You can't have one without the other. Any doctrine that offers only pardon without offering victory is worse than no doctrine at all. In a religion which only accepts forgiveness and does not accept salvation from sin is worse than no religion at all. God does not do a halfway job on us. He not only justifies, he sanctifies. He not only forgives a man for lying, he stops a man from lying. He not only forgives a man for drinking, he stops a man from drinking. He not only forgives a man for adultery, he stops a man from committing adultery. He offers victory over sin. He stops a man from those things and gets rid of sin in his life and brings him into the kingdom of heaven. Now, God will do all of that for a man who is willing and who will ask for it in faith and who will accept it as a fact by simply believing the promises of God. Now, the Lord offers sanctification, friends. He justifies by imputing righteousness, by giving us credit for his goodness. He sanctifies by imparting righteousness, by sharing his very life with us. So many Christians not only live a life like Christ, they live the life of Christ because Christ is inside of them. When a man is a sinner trying to come to God, the Holy Spirit is with him. When a man becomes a child of God, the Holy Spirit is in him. He lives the life of Christ. He speaks the words of God. He has the cheerful countenance of Christ. He is like Jesus because Jesus is inside of him. That's what Christ told the woman at the well in Samaria. He said, "I'll give you water, and it will become in you a well, springing up, bubbling over, and falling down in cascades of ecstatic joy. I will bubble away inside you." Listen, the righteousness of Christ will be your way of life, not something you do by willpower, not something you do by conforming to a set of church rules. It will become your life, the way you want to live, the way you enjoy living. We're told when God does this for a man, doing God's will is not just something we aspire to do, it's what we want to do. Carrying out His will becomes a carrying out of our own impulses. I talk to young people a lot, and everywhere I go they ask me, "What's wrong with having a good time? What's wrong with these new sounds?" You know what my answer is nowadays? I find I get too involved trying to explain all these wrongs, and religion isn't like that anyway. So when young people ask me what's wrong with movies and drugs and modern entertainment, I say nothing. If you're unconverted, that's what you're supposed to do. Why, sure, friends, the natural man thinks the things of God are foolishness. The Bible says that. You're supposed to enjoy that if you're unconverted. I say, let's not begin with dress and dancing and all these other things. Let's begin with Jesus. And if you can learn to love Him and trust Him and become converted through Him, once you become born again, you won't have to ask me what's wrong. You'll know what's wrong because the Holy Spirit will reveal it to you and show you the joy of living in harmony with God's will. You know, our greatest need is to know the will of God as revealed in the inspired Word of God. Some time ago, a survey of students was made in a prominent denominational college in America concerning general Bible knowledge, and some astonishing things appeared as a result of those tests. For example, over one half of the students spelled the word prophet, P-R-O-P-H-E-T, as P-R-O-F-I-T. Very few could identify the Gospels, and fewer still could name the Old Testament book containing the Ten Commandments. Friends, we need to take the Bible off the shelf and start studying it. The devil has convinced millions of people that it can't be understood anyway, so they make no effort to read it.
1: 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Jesus loves you.

0: Are you searching to understand hidden secrets of Bible prophecy? What does God's Word really teach about the rapture, the tribulation, and the Antichrist? 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
1: And he gathered them together into a place called in the Hebrew tongue Armageddon. These words are found in Revelation chapter 16, verse 16. And amazingly, this is the only passage in the entire Bible that actually mentions the exact word Armageddon. What is Armageddon really all about? Is this battle a Middle East war between Russia, China, and the Jews? Or is there something much bigger going on in this passage? This is Steve Wolberg. You have just tuned in to End Time Insights. I want to thank you for joining me. You are listening to a regular 15-minute broadcast whose purpose is to examine, or maybe I should say re-examine, popular concepts dealing with Bible prophecy by taking a close look at what the Scripture really says. We've been dealing with hot topics in the past, such as Israel and the rapture and the 7 years of tribulation, and today it's time to focus on Eden. So if you'd like to pray with me, I really feel a need for this. Let's begin and talk to God and ask Him to help us as we tackle this topic. Dear Father, thank you so much for so many people that have been listening week by week to this program, and we pray that as we get into another big subject from the Bible, the Battle of Armageddon, we ask for the Holy Spirit to help us, please, in Jesus' name. Amen. Okay, here we go. It's no secret that the popular view of the Battle of Armageddon is that it is definitely a military conflict that is centered in the Middle East, and it will primarily be against the Jews. This viewpoint is expressed in many, many different places today, in countless prophecy books, in magazines, Christian radio programs, Christian television programs, even very popular movies that have come out in the last couple of years. There's quite a few of them. The one that I think of now is the movie Megiddo that came out in the fall of 2001, not long after September 11. This movie depicted the rise of a man representing the Antichrist, and eventually this Antichrist person goes over to the Middle East and coordinates a military battle in a small valley north of Jerusalem called the Valley of Megiddo. That valley, the Chinese were gathered, the Russians were gathered, the United States of America was there, and it was a military war. And so that's what most people think, and this view is being promoted, like I said, all around the country and around the world. Most of the time when people think of Armageddon, that's what they think. And whenever some big event takes place in the Middle East, when there's some new crisis that takes place between the Arabs and the Palestinians, people almost inevitably start talking about Armageddon once again. If you've been following the Left Behind books, these best-selling novels, and the movie came out in February of 2001, then you're well aware of the ninth book, which was called Desecration, which actually was the number one best-selling fiction book in all markets in the year 2001. That book definitely connects a rebuilt Jewish temple over in Israel with the Battle of Armageddon. On the official Left Behind website, there is an advertisement, or at least there was, advertising the book Desecration, the ninth book, and this is what it says, quote, "In Desecration, Antichrist Nikolai Carpathia enters the temple in Jerusalem and declares himself God, leading the world to the brink of Armageddon." And so that is the popular view. And just to summarize, three basic points on what most people think of when they think about Armageddon. Number one, it is viewed as a Middle East war. Number two, Christians often see it involving Russia, China, and the Jews. And number three, it is usually connected with an earthly temple that will be supposedly built on the Temple Mount inside Jerusalem. Mark Twain made an amazing statement one day. He said, "A lie might be halfway around the world before truth puts its shoes on." And I think that's a very insightful statement. And what I'd like to do today in this broadcast is take a close look at really what the Bible actually says, what the truth is. And I believe that truth is going to put its shoes on right in front of your eyes, or maybe I should say in the midst of your ears as you listen to this program. I've also written a book on this subject. It's called Exploding the Israel Deception. It's a controversial book. I'm a Jewish believer in Christ, but I don't agree with many of the views that are current in the Christian world. So I've written my book called Exploding the Israel Deception, and one of the chapters is called Frogs, Fables, and Armageddon. We've actually also produced this book into a television series that has aired on many different Christian networks, and it's called Israel in Prophecy. If you are interested in getting the book or watching the videos from the TV series or listening to the audio tapes, you can call or you can go on my website and you can read all about this book, Exploding the Israel Deception. So let's go back to Revelation 16, which is really the only chapter that uses the exact word Armageddon. And I'd like us to do that right now and just take a look at the whole sweep of the actual prophecy and find out, does the prophecy teach

0: that Armageddon is a Middle East war? Does it say it's going to involve Russia, China, and the Jews? And is it connected to an earthly temple? That is the question. Well, let's find out. Revelation chapter 16, verse 13, the Bible says, "And I saw three unclean spirits like frogs coming out of the mouth of the dragon, out of the mouth of the beast, and out of the mouth of the false prophet. For they are the spirits of devils working miracles, which go forth to the kings of the earth and of the whole world to gather them to the battle of the great day of God Almighty." Jesus said, "Behold, I come as a thief. Blessed is he that watches and keeps his garments, lest he walk naked and they see his shame." And he gathered them together into a place called in the Hebrew tongue Armageddon. And the seventh angel poured out his vial into the air, and there came a great voice out of the temple of heaven from the throne, saying, "It is done." And there were voices and thunders and lightning, and there was a great earthquake, such as was not since men were upon the earth, so mighty an earthquake and so great. And the great city was divided into three parts, and the cities of the nations fell, and great Babylon came in remembrance before God to give her the cup of the wine of the fierceness of his wrath, and every island fled away, and the mountains were not found. You have just heard the words of the Holy Bible from Revelation chapter 16, verses 13 through 20. And the verse about Armageddon was right in the middle in verse 16. Now, let me just comment on what we've just read. First of all, it's very clear when you read these verses that the context of the word Armageddon is a global battle. Again, verse 14 says, "The kings of the earth and the whole world are gathered to the battle of that great day of God Almighty." And then verse 19 says that the cities of the nations will fall, and that every mountain will disappear, and the islands will sink. And so when you read the context, there is no hint of a localized Middle East war. Second point, there's nothing here about Russia, China, and the Jews, but actually verse 19 specifically talks about the collapse of Great Babylon. And Babylon is a worldwide spiritual system of deception that is revealed in Revelation chapter 18. Now, the third point is that there is no reference at all to an earthly temple. In fact, when Armageddon is mentioned in verse 16, the very next verse says, "The seventh angel poured out his vial into the air, and there came a great voice out of the temple of heaven from the throne, saying, 'It is done.'" So right after Armageddon is mentioned in verse 16, the very next verse takes us to the heavenly temple where the voice of God thunders. And so the popular view is that Armageddon is a Middle East war involving Russia, China, and the Jews connected with an earthly temple. And yet the book of Revelation actually reveals that this is a global battle dealing with the collapse of global Babylon, and it is connected to the heavenly temple. Now, those are two entirely different views. And again, I'm reminded of what Mark Twain said when he said, "A lie can be halfway around the world before truth puts its shoes on." And I believe it's time for Christians to put the shoes of truth on and to actually read for themselves what the Bible really says. Okay, now let's go back to the word Armageddon itself, found in Revelation 16, verse 16. As I mentioned, this is the only place where this exact word is used in all of Scripture. The word is a mysterious word, and it's actually a combination of two words, Har-Mageddon. Har literally means mountain, and Megiddo is based upon the imagery of the Old Testament Valley of Megiddo, where there were a lot of ancient battles and actual slaughters. It was a bloody place. And so Megiddo, many translators say that this literally means slaughter. So Armageddon actually means mountain of slaughter. Now, what is a mountain in prophecy? We find the answer to that in Daniel chapter 2. Daniel 2 is all about a dream that King Nebuchadnezzar, the king of Babylon, had. He dreamed of four great metals representing the kingdoms of man, four different kingdoms successively. And then in the end of Daniel chapter 2, in his vision, a rock is seen coming out of the sky, and it comes down and crushes the image and then fills the whole earth. And in verse 35, specifically, the Bible says that this stone becomes a great mountain and fills the whole earth. Now, at the end of the chapter, this stone is referred to as the kingdom of the great God. And so when you put these verses together, it's very clear that God's kingdom, his global coming kingdom, is represented as a mountain that will fill the whole earth. Now, when we go back to Revelation 16:16, and the Bible talks about a gathering into a place called in the Hebrew tongue Armageddon, literally meaning mountain of slaughter, if God's kingdom is represented by a global mountain, then it would make perfect sense that in this verse, Har-Megiddon would be God's way of describing the global mountain of the devil's kingdom at the very end of time that is about to be slaughtered by the coming of Jesus Christ. Now, the same gathering is also described in Revelation 19:19. The Bible says, I saw the beast and the kings of the earth and their armies, and they were gathered together to make war against him that sat upon the horse and against his army. Now, who is him that sat upon the horse? In Revelation 19:11-16, the him that sat upon the horse is the Lord Jesus Christ. So when you put Revelation 16:16, and you compare that next to Revelation 19:11-16, and then verse 19, it's very clear that the Battle of Armageddon is really a global gathering of the devil's kingdom that comes to the mountain of slaughter to be ultimately defeated at the return of Jesus Christ. And so Armageddon, really, when you look at it biblically and study these verses carefully, is not a Middle East battle that is connected to any earthly temple, but rather it is a global gathering and a global battle that occurs at the second coming of Christ, and it is between Jesus Christ and the forces of Satan and global Babylon. Now, will we be here during the Battle of Armageddon? Will Christians be on earth? Yes, indeed, we will. And the most important thing is that we are not on the side of Babylon, but on the side of Jesus Christ himself. The Apostle Paul wrote in Ephesians 6:13, he said, "Take unto you the whole armor of God, that you may be able to stand in the evil day, and having done all, to stand." And then in verse 14, he said, "Stand therefore, having your loins girt about with truth." Dear friends, having truth in our minds and in our hearts, the truth of the Bible, this is essential for our preparation for the Battle of Armageddon. And so in conclusion, I would like to say to you that really the good news of the Battle of Armageddon message from the Bible is that as you look around and you see Satan having a heyday and you see lies and deception and also pain and heartache and all kinds of other terrible things happening in this world, the message of the Bible is that one of these days Jesus will come again and he will defeat the worldwide kingdom of evil and of Satan at this battle, and that Satan's kingdom will go down, and that God's kingdom of love and peace and joy will someday rule like a great mountain filling the whole earth forever and ever.
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2: And a certain ruler asked him, saying,
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4: "Why callest thou me good? 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Thou knowest the commandments: do not commit adultery, do not kill, do not steal, do not bear false witness, honor thy father and thy mother."
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3: "All these have I kept from my youth up."
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4: "Yet lackest thou one thing. Sell all that thou hast, and distribute unto the poor, and thou shalt have treasure in heaven, and come follow me.
2: And when he heard this, he was very sorrowful, for he was very rich. 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
5: I thank my God always on your behalf for the grace of God which is given you by Jesus Christ.
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9: A 6-year-old boy decided he wanted to be an engineer, the kind of engineer who designs things. He was sitting beside my wife at a fellowship meal, and so my wife asked him to draw something which he was thinking about designing. So he drew a tower, and up this tower went something, and out of this tower came little pieces of something else. So she asked, "What is that? Explain that to me." Well, he said, what was going up were carrots, and what was coming out in little pieces were Legos. You know, he could be onto something, and if you're a carrot farmer, maybe you ought to think about stepping up production, because there could be a new market for carrots. Lots of kids like Legos, and apparently there's a connection between carrots and Legos. God has given the human mind the ability to create, and some create for good and some for evil. Evil leads down to destruction. Good leads up to life. This is Rod Bieber with Seed Time and Harvest.
1: Now a look at your midday weather on North Lake County Christian Radio. Partly sunny with thunderstorms today, with a high near 95 and lows around 76. Mostly sunny tomorrow with a high of 94 and lows around 77. For your Thursday, partly sunny with a high near 92 and lows around 76. And for Friday, partly sunny with a high near 94 and lows around 77. That's your midday weather on North Lake County Christian Radio.
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12: Hi, this is Shauna. Welcome to Johnny Erickson Tada Sharing Hope.
13: When Ken and I turn off the 118 freeway and drive toward home down Topanga Canyon Boulevard, the traffic always slows a bit near Stony Point. It's an outcropping of massive sandstone boulders that form this huge hill. It's not but a stone's throw away from the boulevard, and so sometimes we pull over, we park, and watch weekend climbers testing their skills at bouldering. There are plenty of crags and clefts in which they can tuck themselves, catching their breath before tackling the next big rock. While watching people bouldering up that lofty monolith of ancient stone, it's no surprise that our thoughts turn to that old hymn, Rock of Ages. And I love that first verse. Rock of Ages, cleft for me, let me hide myself in thee. And sitting in the car and admiring Stony Point, it is easy to think, yes, Lord, please hide me in your cleft, just like one of those climbers. With my senses so engaged, of course, this hymn has always been a favorite. It became even more meaningful when I connected Stony Point to what the Bible says about God being a rock. There was that fascinating passage in Exodus 33 where God is answering Moses' request to see his face. So, quote, the Lord said to him, that is Moses, there is a place near me where you may stand on a rock. When my glory passes by, I will put you in a cleft in the rock and cover you with my hand. Then there is 2 Samuel 22, where David praises God, saying, the Lord is my rock and my fortress. And in 1 Corinthians 10, verse 4, Christ himself is referred to as the rock. Reflecting on these words, a picture begins to take shape of the safety and security we have as God hides us in the cleft of the rock of ages. We are hidden. We are tucked away in Christ. Just thinking about a place carved out for me in the side of my Savior, boy, it brings comfort. So it was with these ideas that I pulled out my watercolors and pastel pencils to paint an ancient-looking mountain, a rock of ages, as it were. And I wish you could see it. Actually, you can view it at johnnyradio.org today, where I posted an image of the painting. I created compositional lines that draw the eye of the viewer up, like when we worship Jesus Christ the rock. We tilt our heads up and our gaze lifts heavenward. Now, I rendered my painting, The Rock of Ages, many years ago, and although I cannot rock climb, I still find myself hiding in the cleft of my Jesus, my rock. He's my hiding place, like those climbers at Stony Point, a place where I can rest, catch my breath between my trials. And though the trials may feel overwhelming at times, no injury can come to our soul when we are hidden in Jesus. We are out of harm's way. He will hold us fast, so we will never fall. We will resolutely climb from boulder to boulder to boulder. We'll scale the heights until we reach the top.
14: Oh, Johnny, thank you. You know, I'll clamp my carabiner to your rope any day. And like you, I don't live too far from Stony Point either.
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18: How do our decisions and our actions affect our witness of Christ today? I've got a series of questions just to ponder and to meditate on and think about. When people think about our church, what comes to their mind? How do they know us? Do they know us as being argumentative, always trying to be right? When the community hears the name of our church, what image comes to their mind? Can they say, here are people who are, even though I don't agree with them, they're faithful to God and to the Bible? Here are people who not only make a high profession, but live lives in harmony with that high profession. These people are making the lives of those around them better. They truly care. They're kind. They're helpful. When they think about our church, what are they thinking? When they think about you and your family, what are they thinking? These are deep questions. It's not to make us feel awkward or uncomfortable, but we need to reflect sometimes, need to do some introspection. What did David pray? Psalm 139, 23, 24. Search me, O God. Know my heart. Try me and know my thoughts. See if there be any wicked way in me. Lead me there now in the way everlasting. We need to do some introspection and ask some tough questions and ask God to work his power and his grace in our lives so we might properly represent him. And it's possible, isn't it? It's possible. We're sinners saved by grace, allowing the grace of God to work in our lives. We don't always get it right, but we're certainly keen on getting it right and asking God to keep working in us, grow us, develop us and help us. What do people think when they think about us? Let's go to Tuesday's lesson. We come to kind of the, I won't say the conclusion, but kind of it's a bit of a pinnacle, one of the pinnacles in the history of Israel, where there was a major division among God's people. After long centuries of making wrong choices and pushing back on God's law, on genuine righteousness, God's ancient people, Israel, suffered the consequences of their actions. You play with fire, eventually you're going to get burned, isn't that right? God's people experienced an incredible division. So let's go to 1 Kings chapter 12. We're going to read verses 1 and on. The story is this. Solomon's son Rehoboam, he became ruler of Israel after Solomon died. After his ascension to the throne, Rehoboam went to Shechem, where he had expected to receive formal recognition from all the tribes of Israel. There were 12 of them. Now, among those who came to Shechem was a man by the name of Jeroboam. And if you read earlier accounts, he was known as a mighty man of valor. And it was to him that the prophet Ahijah had come and said, eventually you're going to be ruler over the 10 of the 12 tribes. And the reason he was given for that was because God's people were in disobedience. They were defying his law and following his will. And so what led to the ultimate division of the kingdom? We're in 1 Kings chapter 12. At least you are. I forgot to go there. 1 Kings chapter 12. And let's take a look at verse 1 and on. It says, and Rehoboam went to Shechem, for all Israel had gone to Shechem to make him king. So it happened when Jeroboam, the son of Nebat, heard it. He was still in Egypt, for he had fled from the presence of King Solomon and had been dwelling in Egypt, that they sent and called him. Then Jeroboam and the whole assembly of Israel came and spoke to Jeroboam, saying, your father made our yoke heavy. Now therefore lighten the burdensome service of your father and his heavy yoke which he put on us, and we will serve you. See, Solomon, in order to fund his great projects, heavily taxed the people. And so all the people, when they came together, talked to Rehoboam, Solomon's son, said, we don't want this heavy taxation anymore. Can you relieve the burden? Can there be an adjustment in administrative policies? Verse 5, so he said to them, depart for 3 days, then come back to me. And the people departed. Then King Rehoboam consulted the elders who stood before his father Solomon while he still lived and said, how do you advise me to answer these people? And they spoke to him saying, if you will be a servant to these people today and serve them and answer them and speak good words to them, then they will be your servants forever. But he rejected the advice which the elders had given him and consulted with the young men who had grown up with him, who stood before him. And Rehoboam was a little unruly. Solomon wasn't able to help him in that area. He was a little unruly, and like attracts like, birds of a feather flock together. And Rehoboam's friends, they grew up together. They're kind of like mine. And he said to them, what advice do you give? You know, probably the best thing to do if you're looking for serious advice is not go to someone who's going to tell you what you want to hear. That's probably the best thing. Listen to those who you know they'll disagree with you, but there's something good there. There's something that you can garner and that will help you. And so they said, what advice do you give? How should we answer the people? Because they asked to lighten the load that father put on them. Then verse 10, then the young men who had grown up with him spoke to him, saying, thus you should speak to this people who have spoken of you, saying, your father made our yoke heavy, but you make it lighter on us. Thus you shall say to them, my little finger shall be thicker than my father's waist. And now, whereas my father put a heavy yoke on you, I will add to your yoke. My father chastised you with whips, but I will chastise you with scourges. It's scorpions, yeah. I have scourges here in my version, but it is scorpions. So Jeroboam and all the people came to Rehoboam the third day, as the king had directed, saying, come back to me the third day. Then the king answered the people roughly and rejected the advice which the elders had given him. And he spoke to them according to the advice of the young men, saying, my father made your yoke heavy, but I will add to your yoke. My father chastised you with whips, but I will chastise you with scorpions. So the king did not listen to the people, for the turn of events was from the Lord, that he might fulfill his word which the Lord had spoken by Ahijah the Shilonite to Jeroboam the son of Nebat. Now when all Israel saw that the king did not listen to them, the people answered the king, saying, what share have we in David? We have no inheritance in the son of Jesse. To your tents, O Israel. Now see to your own house, O David. So Israel departed to their tents. Wasn't good, was it? wasn't good. Rehoboam was flattered by the prospect of supreme authority. He was now king. He could do, he felt, what he wanted without any consequences. Rehoboam accepted the counsel of the young men to tax the people even more than his own father. And as a result, he lost the trust and he lost the confidence of a large number of people. Essentially, the people said, "We will not own father."

0: would be best for him rather than considering what others thought and felt. He was also rash, wasn't he? Pretty rash. And he also lacked regard for the counsel of the more experienced. There's a lot to be said about receiving counsel from those who've gone before us. And I don't think it matters what age a person is. It's always good to listen to those who've gone before. I love listening to and hearing the counsel of the older and the wiser, the hoary heads, as the Bible says, the gray hair. Yeah, there's safety. That's right, Steve. Safety in a multitude of counselors. That's right. Let's take a look at a couple of Bible verses here in Proverbs. Let's read Proverbs 4, verses 5 through 9 first. Notice what the wise man said. He says, get wisdom, get understanding. Don't forget, nor turn away from the words of my mouth. Do not forsake her. He's personifying wisdom. Do not forsake her. She will preserve you. Love her, and she will keep you. Wisdom is the principal thing, therefore get wisdom. And in all you're getting, get understanding. Exalt her, and she will promote you. She'll bring you honor when you embrace her. She'll place on your head an ornament of grace, a crown of glory she will deliver to you. Now, I think it goes without saying that, you know, intrinsically, we often think we know what is best and right. Intrinsically, we generally think we know what's best and right. And you know, we sometimes, many of us, me included, have blinders. We have these blind spots we don't often see about our own selves, how other people see us. And I'm trying to learn. I'm trying to grow. Personally, had a couple of experiences here these last few weeks that have caused me to really be thinking and praying about some things. I'm grateful for those experiences. Hasn't felt good, but I'm grateful for them. But if we listen to counsel, if we seek wisdom, and where do we seek wisdom? Certainly in the Word of God, certainly from godly counselors, those who have gone before, experienced similar things. Good, get wisdom, Solomon said. Notice what James 1 verse 5 said. Kathleen, I think you've got that for us.
1: If any of you lacks wisdom, let him ask of God, who gives to all liberally and without reproach, and it will be given to him.
0: Amen. That's a powerful promise. There, you know, in a moment when you're having a discussion with someone and you're not sure how to answer the question, pray and claim this promise. If any of you lack wisdom, let him ask of God, who gives to men liberally, doesn't withhold, doesn't abrade, doesn't withhold. Wonderful promise, and something that we can trust that God will provide us when the time is right. If Rehoboam had stepped back, perhaps, and said, "God, give me wisdom," as I consider this request, he had 3 days to consider it, then maybe things would have been a little different. Let's go to Wednesday's lesson, and let's go to the New Testament. Unfortunately, we do not see, we don't see the end of disunity among God's people in the Old Testament. It carries on through into the New Testament. The New Testament church faced its share of division as well. And we're going to go to 1 Corinthians chapter 1. And the first 4 chapters of 1 Corinthians is really Paul appealing to the church there in Corinth for unity. When he was in Ephesus, he had heard of various divisions that were affecting the church, so he wrote to them. He wrote 2 epistles, and in the first epistle, he appealed to unity. Notice what the issue was, what brought division. This is 1 Corinthians chapter 1, verse 10, and someone has 1 Corinthians chapter 3, verse 3 and 4. 1 Corinthians chapter 3. Verses 3 and 4. All right, Lotus, very good. We'll get to you in just a quick moment. Fantastic. Okay, 1 Corinthians chapter 1, verses 10 through 13. Now I plead with you, brethren, by the name of our Lord Jesus Christ, that you all speak the same thing, and that there be no, what, friends? Divisions among you, but that you be perfectly joined together in the same mind and in the same judgment. And again, Paul's not appealing here that everyone be the same, but that he's referring to speaking the same thing when it comes to the gospel, when it comes to the truth, when it comes to the mission and message of the church. That we'd be perfectly joined together, having the same mind, the same judgment. For it has been declared to me concerning you, my brethren, by those of Chloe's household, that there are contentions among you. Now I say this, that each of you says, I am of Paul, or I am of Apollos, or I am of Cephas, or I am of Christ. Is Christ divided? Was Paul crucified for you? Or were you baptized in the name of Paul? So what was the issue? What was the issue? Where was division?

0: coming from, there was party affiliation. I think we looked at this a few weeks ago when we were studying the book of Acts. It was party affiliation. Some were saying, well, you know, Paul was the one who brought to me the gospel, and so I'm standing with Paul. Apollos, he brought to me, so I'm standing with Apollos. And there was this division, and it was unfortunate. Let's come over to 1 Corinthians chapter 3, verses 3 and 4, and notice what Paul goes on to say regarding this very same thing. Lotus, thank you very much.
1: 1 Corinthians chapter 3, verses 3 and 4. For ye are yet carnal, for whereas there is among you envying and strife and divisions, are ye not carnal and walk as men? For while one saith, I am of Paul, and another, I am of Apollos, are ye not carnal?
0: Thank you very much. So certainly party affiliation caused the conflict, but on a more basic level, people in the church in Corinth, what were they according to what Paul said? What was the word? Starts with C, carnal. Yeah, they were carnal. In other words, they were allowing their preferences and self to take over rather than principle. And maybe, too, some of it had to do with the idea that they had more growing and development to do. They lacked maturity in their Christian experience, realizing that, you know, not realizing that Paul may be planting Apollos waters, but God is the one who gives the increase. And that's just, that's how it is in the church today. I found multiple times that I've built on the work of others, and I thank the Lord for those who've come behind. I don't take credit for when someone gives their life to Jesus. Someone before me has done something. We're all building on what each of us have done. And there'd be plenty of occasions where I've sought to lead a person, and I can only, by God's grace, bring him so far. Someone has taken over from there and helped that person, and they've made a surrender to Jesus Christ, and that's good. We're all in this thing together, but some in Corinth, and perhaps even some today, are kind of stuck with this affiliation mentality. So anyway, they had some growing to do. Maybe we've got some growing to do. Petty issues in this church were controlling their feelings and controlling their ideas. They essentially lacked divine righteousness in their hearts. They lacked divine righteousness in their hearts. Look at Galatians chapter 5, verse 15 with me. Notice Paul writing to the church in Galatia, what he said about them and what he counseled them. He said, but if you bite and devour one another, beware lest you are consumed by who? One another. Beware lest you bite. But if you bite and devour one another, beware lest you consume one another. You know, sometimes we're prone to biting and devouring. Someone says something that we don't like, we're right back, we give them twofold. It's a natural response of the natural man. You may be familiar with an article. It was some years ago in National Geographic, and there was a picture that was included, a photograph of a fossil that they had found, and they took a picture of it, and it was the remains of two saber-toothed tigers. The remains of two saber-toothed tigers, and these two cats were locked in combat. They were locked in combat. One had bitten, according to the article, deep into the leg bone of the other, a thrust that had trapped both of them to a common fate. I'm going to read the rest of the article. It says, the cause of the death of the two cats is as clear as the causes of the extinction of their species are obvious. So they had fought one another, they got trapped, and they died. Isn't that what Paul said? If you bite and devour one another, beware lest you consume what? One another? Yeah, Christians fight each other, everybody loses. And who wins? The devil. The devil wins, that's right. You see, it's the unity of the church that draws people to Christ. What did Jesus say? If they see that you have love one for another, then they will know that you are my disciples. That's right. If you read Jesus' prayer, John 17, he says something similar about God's people being in unison and how we are witness to the world. It will actually proclaim the resurrection of Jesus Christ when there is harmony, when there is unity in the body of Christ. So what if unity appeals and draws people to Christ, what does disunity in the church do? Repels them, doesn't it? So who do you think wins when God's people are fighting? Satan does, yeah. Yeah, it's unfortunate that sometimes we hold on to something so strong and so vehement, talking about a personal preference and opinion.

0: We hold on to that thing so vehemently, not willing to let that go, that we would be willing to create disunity and division in the church. And that would be most unfortunate. And the devil would just be simply getting what he wants. And so, by God's grace, let's press together, as the prophet said, and allow the world to see that God's people are unified, and that we have one love under the banner of truth and righteousness. This day's lesson, as we close off the study and our review of the lesson, wolves will come. Let's go to Acts chapter 20. Acts 20. Paul was meeting with the elders there in a certain town. Was it Miletus? Let's go to Acts chapter 20. So let's read Acts chapter 20, verses 25 to 32. So Paul is in Miletus, asks the elders to meet him there from Ephesus. He meets with them. And verse 25, he says, "And indeed now I know that you all, among whom I have gone preaching the kingdom of God, will see my face no more. Therefore I testify to you this day that I am innocent of the blood of all men. For I have not shunned to declare to you the whole counsel of God. Therefore take heed to yourselves and to all the flock among you, among which the Holy Spirit has made you overseers, to shepherd the church of God, which he purchased with his own blood. For I know this, that after my departure, savage wolves will come in among you, not sparing the flock. Also from among yourselves men will rise up, speaking perverse things, to draw away the disciples after themselves. Therefore watch and remember that for 3 years I did not cease to warn everyone night and day with tears. So now, brethren, I commend you to God and to the word of his grace, which is able to build you up and give you an inheritance among all those who are sanctified." So what did Paul warn the Ephesian elders would happen after his departure? He said savage wolves will come in and they would not spare the flock. There would rise among God's people those with different ideas, perverse things that would draw people away after themselves. And certainly after the apostles died, apostasy crept into the church, and you ended up with this, the Middle Ages church, essentially. There was great division, great divide in God's church, fortunately. And we thank God for the Protestant Reformation, God shining the light of Scripture, the truth in people's minds, and bringing God's people back to unity in his word again here in the last days. But Paul said there would be division as a result of people rising up, speaking perverse things, drawing people away from them. I'm really troubled, and I do get very troubled, and I've expressed this before, when individuals rise up in the church and they teach something different, something unusual, and they get disciples. People follow them, and it creates disunity in the church. These things are not truth and founded in Scripture. I wonder whether when they were hearing Paul's words, maybe the words of Jesus came to their mind in Matthew 7, verse 15. Remember what Jesus said? He said, "Beware of false prophets who will come to you in what type of clothing? Sheep's clothing, that's right. But inwardly they are what? Ravenous wolves, that's right. Ravenous wolves. They're just like what Paul said here, these savage wolves. And you know, wolves, if they can get close to a sheep, lamb, it'll do it harm. He can scatter the flock. The flock stands together, then nothing can divide them. Nothing can hurt them. But if they scattered, then the wolf has the advantage. The devil has the advantage when God's people are scattered. He wants his people unified, desires that we're unified. But the concern here is that false prophets will arise. People will arise to teach perverse things and draw disciples after themselves. So what did Paul encourage the elders of the church to do when this would happen? What did he tell them to do? Verses 28 to 31, he told them essentially, you need to be faithful overseers. You need to know when you see a wolf coming. You need to be alert and you need to protect your flock. And what did he do? What did he say to encourage them and to help them in the aiding of defending the flock? What does verse 32 say? They were encouraged into a continual and earnest study of the Bible as the authoritative word of God, and wield the weapon of the word of God to defend the flock of God. That's what he was encouraging the elders to do. And so the greatest defense we have, the greatest promoter of unity is the word of God. The greatest defender of unity is the word of God. The greatest weapon we have to prevent disunity is the Word of God, if we just stand on God's Word. Well, there's another story, and we're going to go over to 2 Timothy as we close. 2 Timothy chapter 2, in 2 Timothy chapter 2, Paul also warns Timothy, who was responsible for the church of Ephesus, interestingly, against the errors in the church and godlessness in the last days. So notice what he says here, and we'll read these verses and we'll conclude with these verses. 2 Timothy chapter 2, and we'll read verses 14 to 19. 2 Timothy chapter 2, verses 14 to 19. Writing to Timothy, Paul said, "Remind them of these things, charging them before the Lord not to strive about words to no profit, to the ruin of hearers. Be diligent to present yourselves approved to God, a worker who does not need to be ashamed, rightly dividing the word of truth." What was Paul encouraging here? Know the word of God. Study the word of God. Be armed and ready with the word of God. Verse 16, "But shun profane and idle babblings, and they will increase to more ungodliness." We're going to jump down and keep reading to verse 19. "And their message will spread like cancer. Hymenaeus and Philetus are of this sort, who have strayed concerning the truth, saying that the resurrection is already past, and they overthrow the faith of some. Nevertheless, the solid foundation of God stands, having this seal: the Lord knows those who are his, and let everyone who names the name of Christ depart from iniquity." And so Paul, in writing to Timothy, he's encouraging him to not get involved with, to shun profane babblings. What would happen with these untruths that would be spread through the church? They would spread like what? Cancer. They would spread like cancer to do harm to the church. And so Paul appealed to Timothy and encouraged Timothy to make the word of God hints. That's what he encouraged him to do. Let's jump over to chapter 3. We'll read verse 12 and on. 2 Timothy 3, verse 12. It says, "And yes, all who desire to live godly in Christ Jesus will suffer persecution, but evil men and imposters will grow worse and worse, deceiving and being deceived." So will false teachers arise as we get nearer to the return of Jesus, or will more? The Bible says more will. That's right. So what is our watchword? What should we be doing? According to what Paul wrote to Timothy, we need to make the word of God our defense, don't we? We need to know the word of God and have it written in our hearts and our minds. It says in verse 14, "But you must continue in the things which you have learned, and be assured of knowing from whom you have learned them, and that from childhood you have known the holy scriptures, which are able to make you wise for salvation through faith which is in Christ Jesus. All scripture is given by inspiration of God, and is profitable for doctrine, for reproof, for correction, for instruction in righteousness, that the man of God may be complete, thoroughly equipped for every good work." And so, truth alone, just kind of some summary thoughts here, truth alone leads to righteousness, which promotes harmony in the church. What did Jesus say in John 17, 17? "Sanctify them by thy truth. Thy word is truth." That was in his prayer of unity. Truth is at the basis of unity. Truth brings, sanctifies people, makes them righteous, and it brings and promotes unity. In the end, obedience to the word of God is the only antidote to false teachings that could threaten the unity of the church. Ultimately, obedience to God's will, obedience to God's word, is that ingredient that promotes unity in the church. I want God's word written on my heart. How about you? I want to do his will. How about you? Don't you want Christ's righteousness in your life? Surely. And by God's grace, we'll be pressing together more and more.
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4: Many years ago, my wife Shirley was working around the house one morning when a knock came at the front door. When she opened it, there stood a young woman in her late teens who called herself Sally. "I'm selling brushes," she said, "and I wonder if you'd like to buy any." Well, my wife told her she wasn't interested in buying anything that day, and Sally said, "I know, no one else is either." And with that, she began to cry. Sally turned out to be an unmarried mother who was struggling mightily to support her two-year-old son. We took her to the market and we did what we could to help her get on her feet. Now, Sally is obviously not the only single mother out there who's desperately trying to survive in a very hostile world, and they could sure use a little kindness to babysit, to have a meal brought over, to have someone repair the washing machine, or just show a little thoughtfulness. 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
3: For more information, visit drdobsonminute.org.
5: We need to realize that the cross was not the only way he suffered. So how high a price did Christ pay for our sins? Stay tuned.
6: Here was one who was born in order to die. Not that he had sin to pay for of his own, because he was sinless.
7: This is Science, Scripture, and Salvation, a Creation Radio Journal. I'm Chris O'Brien with the Institute for Creation Research. In the Gospel of John, chapter 1, we find John the Baptist baptizing people in the wilderness. In verse 29, he sees Jesus and proclaims, "Behold the Lamb of God, which taketh away the sin of the world." Hebrews 9:12 says, "Neither by the blood of goats and calves, but by his own blood, he entered in once into the holy place, having obtained eternal redemption for us." We as Christians know that the blood of Christ was shed for us on a cross at a place called Calvary. Stay with us for the next 15 minutes as we look at the crucifixion from a medical and spiritual perspective and learn a little bit more about what our Lord Jesus Christ endured for all of us. Dr. John Whitcomb is president of Christian Workman Schools of Theology. He tells us that being the sacrifice for sin was the reason Jesus came to earth.
6: Here was one who was born in order to die. Not that he had sin to pay for of his own, because he was sinless. It wasn't just a tragedy. A good man dying for a worthy cause, a helpless victim of circumstances over which he had no control. No, Isaiah put it this way by the Holy Spirit's inspiration. Isaiah 52:13, "Behold, my servant shall deal prudently." In other words, he'll be a success, not a failure. It's a victory, not a tragedy. "He shall be exalted and extolled and be very high," anticipating, of course, his bodily resurrection from the dead, his ascension to the right hand of the Father, and his exaltation above the whole universe.
5: Jesus lived on earth 33 and a half years before that fateful night when Judas Iscariot betrayed him for 30 pieces of silver. After the Roman soldiers took Jesus away from the Garden of Gethsemane, he was put on trial. Dr. David Menton is Associate Professor Emeritus at Washington University School of Medicine.
8: First of all, the trial can be said to have violated nearly every law and principle of both Jewish and Roman justice. And after going through all of this, the trial was held at the wrong time of day. In fact, at night, didn't have the proper witnesses. The accusations that were brought against him were clearly trumped up, and he was brought before Pontius Pilate virtually without a conviction, and still his accusers demanded that Jesus be executed by crucifixion.
5: But before Jesus was finally condemned to death, he was scourged brutally.
8: We can't compare Roman scourging to the sort of maybe lashes we've seen on TV and movies of ships at sea, somebody getting 20 lashes or something, and they have little red stripes on their back and are in a fair amount of pain. In this case, think of a stump about feet high that might be a foot or so in diameter. And the person to be scourged was bent over this stump, so their chest rested on the top of the stump. And then there were rings, big heavy steel rings at the base of the stump, and the wrists and the ankles were then lashed to these rings, so the back sort of formed a curvature at the top. And then scourging was done by typically two Roman soldiers, one on each side.
5: What was the weapon used during this brutal process?
8: The whips that they used were short-handled with leather thongs, and on the end of the thongs were approximately acorn-sized lead weights. And then the two soldiers would take turns lashing the person over the stump, in this case, our Lord and Savior. And the reason for using two people is it gave the person being scourged no rest between blows. The blows came quickly. It gave the soldiers doing the scourging a chance to kind of get ready for their next blow without interruption. And, of course, it tended to promote the zeal of the scourgers by having them take turns, each perhaps trying to outdo the other.
5: Did people actually survive this kind of torture?
8: The end result of such scourging is almost too dreadful to describe. Given the weights that were on the end of the leather thongs, it was not at all uncommon for people to die from the scourging. Certainly, almost any kind of scourging, the person who endured it, if not dead, would be extremely weakened. It wasn't uncommon for these lead pieces to lacerate not only through the muscles of the back right down to the bones of the ribs, but people would occasionally die from scourging because in some cases the lacerations went all the way down between the ribs through the muscles and into the lungs. And this is the preliminary to our Lord's crucifixion.
5: In spite of all this, the angry Jewish mob cried out, "Crucify him! Crucify him!" So Pilate washed his hands, and Christ was sentenced to death.
8: Those who were crucified were forced to bear their own cross and carry it to the site of crucifixion. Jesus was so weakened from probably loss of blood, from the beating of his scourging, even having thorns driven into his head would have caused blood to flow into his eyes. And all of this would just make it very difficult for him to even see where he was going.
5: Dr. Menten explains the details of the crucifixion.
8: The individual to be crucified, in this case our Lord, was laid down on his back on top of the cross, and nails were driven either through the hands or through the wrist. The feet were also nailed to a kind of a step that was about 2 to 3 feet from the ground when the cross was put in place. If you can imagine, once somebody is nailed to the cross, then the cross was brought upright by a bunch of soldiers, and then the end put into the hole. It would hit the bottom of the hole, which was no doubt 2-3 feet deep, with a sudden thud, and that would be the first real introduction to the pain of hanging from the cross.
5: Prophesying Christ's crucified body, Isaiah 52:14 tells us, "His visage was so marred more than any man, and his form more than the sons of men."
8: The body was stripped. There were no modesty cloths. Blood would have been everywhere, rolling down from Jesus' skull, from the holes in the hands, from the holes in the feet, blood from the back, from the scourging, and flies would have been all over the body.
5: And when a crucified person finally died, in most cases, it was from suffocation.
8: You have to understand a little bit about the biomechanics, I guess, of breathing to understand why this was such an incredibly slow and dreadful death. We take air into our lungs in part by increasing the size of our chest cavity, and we have muscles that are attached to the ribs that elevate and pull the ribs up. And when one is hanging by one's hands, whether nailed or not, there's an upward pull on our ribs, so it's sort of like we're already inhaled. And it also makes it more painful to pull a diaphragm muscle down, which is another muscle used in breathing that goes across the base of our lungs, because our abdomen is all stretched out, hanging on the cross. And this would eventually catch up with people. Slowly, slowly, their head would then hang forward. And as their head would go forward, the clavicle bones, which are the collar bones, would sort of be right there and would strangle us in the throat, and the gradual inability to breathe. And one could help the breathing by pushing with the legs, you see, to lift the body, to take some of that weight off the arms. But as you got weaker, your legs wouldn't be able to push up.
5: But Dr. Menten points out that Jesus died willingly.
8: You know, none of us, when we die, really give up our own spirit, our own soul. The Lord takes it, but our Lord and Savior, Jesus Christ, gave up his ghost, gave up his life and died on the cross before all to see, and it was evident to all the people in the time that he was truly dead.
5: As horrible and inhumane the physical sufferings were that Christ went through for us, we need to remember also the incredible spiritual torment he endured. Dr. Tim LaHaye is a noted author and ICR co-founder.
9: I don't think that most Christians realize the extent of his suffering, since he was God in human flesh, and particularly in relationship to the separation of his Father. When he cried out on the cross, my God, why hast thou forsaken me? It came from the solar plexus of his very being, because he had never been separated from God before, and he had done nothing wrong. The Bible makes it very clear that he took the cup, which was our sin, and drank that cup. But deity being separated from deity, that's beyond me. I can only refer to it. I can't really explain it. It just goes beyond any human emotion that we could imagine.
5: And for the last 3 hours on the cross, darkness fell over all the land as Christ took our sins upon himself. Dr. Whitcomb.
6: That was God's way of saying, for the sake of mankind in their sin, I have temporarily turned away from my Son. And Christ acknowledged that his Father had turned away from him because he became sin, not a sinner, that we might be made the righteousness of God in him. When Jesus paid that price for our sins, yours and mine, friend, that we could never pay, and cried out to that effect, it is finished, he meant, it is finished. There's nothing more you and I can do to pay for our sin, to earn salvation by human merit and works and efforts and energy, which is characteristic of most religions in the whole world today, that we somehow have to contribute, somehow have to participate in a work that only the Son of God could do.
5: And the work Jesus did was finalized when he victoriously arose from the dead 3 days later.
6: He raised up his own body, the Bible says. The power of death could not hold him. And so the resurrection of Christ from the dead is the proof that his work was finished, that he was who he claimed to be.
5: Dr. LaHaye.
9: I think the angels captioned the whole thing when they said to the women, he is not here. He is risen as he said. And things happened as Jesus said, because he was God. Everything he predicted has come to pass. And one of the predictions that he had made several times was that he would be buried in the earth like Jonah, and after 3 days he would arise again.
5: And the whole reason for Christ's coming to earth to suffer and die was so that we could escape the everlasting punishment for our sin in the lake of fire. Dr. Whitcomb.
6: Friends, it is the reality of how God met his infinite demand, you see, for holiness by a perfect sacrifice, which we are simply invited graciously by God's mercy and love to accept and to believe and to rest upon forever. Friend, you and I need him. We need him now.
5: Dr. LaHaye.
9: The unique thing about it is that we don't have to do anything for it. It's not by works of righteousness, which we do, but according to his mercy. And one of the repeated responses I get from usually educated people that I witness to on a plane somewhere, is they say, well, hey, that's too easy. You know, I just call on the name of the Lord, and I say, no, it wasn't too easy. Jesus paid it all. It's easy to you, but it cost him everything.
5: Thank you for joining us on today's broadcast on the science of the crucifixion. 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
1: I've got a great idea for you today. Oh, I get so pumped up when I get these ideas that I can share with you, and this is one I really like. Maybe recently you've found yourself driving through a, fast food restaurant drive-through, and you notice on the sign it says you can supersize it for a quarter, 45 cents, whatever, but you can get a bigger fry or a bigger Coke or maybe even a bigger burger. I got an idea. 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They'd love to see that one as you come into home today. I don't know what situation might occur for you. Maybe today you need to supersize your forgiveness. See, Christ did that for us. He said, I'm going to supersize myself and cover the sins of the whole world. Wow, what a moment. How about if I today say, I'm going to supersize my faith, my grace, my love, so that my family can feel the growth of the Lord in me. I love that idea. And you know what? Everyone in your family will benefit from it, even you. So today, as you're driving home, or maybe right now you're with your family, maybe you can look at one of your people in your family, even at this moment, look at them and supersize something for their behalf. You will all win. We'll all win at home.
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3: In Exodus chapter 20, verse 15, God says, "You shall not steal." This is commandment number 8 of the Big Ten, which God wrote with His own finger on two tables of stone. Have you ever had anyone steal anything from you? I have. Somebody once stole my car. In fact, I had a Bible once that somebody stole. I can only hope that the thief opened that Bible and read Exodus 20 and discovered the 8th commandment that it's wrong to steal. There are some people, as I've mentioned this before, that in some churches even, and some pastors that believe that the 10 commandments themselves are history, they're all behind us, they're all just for the Jews. Well, imagine the scenes. Imagine somebody walked into that particular church and took the offering as they were passing around the offering plate. And then somebody caught that person and said, "What are you doing?" And he said, "Well, I'm stealing this offering, but there's nothing wrong with that because the commandment, do not steal, has all been done away with." Do you think the pastor or the church would accept that? I don't think so. God's commandment, you shall not steal, applies to us today. And imagine if the world kept it. Imagine if everybody kept it and respected other people's property. There would be nothing missing from your house, from inside your car, or your car itself. It would be much closer to being a perfect world. And one of these days, when God makes a new heaven and a new earth, everybody will be keeping that commandment. There'll be no stealing going on at all. God's word is still in the Bible. He still wrote with His own finger on two tables of stone. Exodus chapter 20, verse 15 says, "You shall not steal." Respect other people's property and keep God's law. That is His voice to you today.
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5: Many a time have they afflicted me from my youth. May Israel now say, many a time have they afflicted me from my youth. Yet they have not prevailed against me. The plowers plowed upon my back. They made long their furrows. The Lord is righteous. He hath cut asunder the cords of the wicked. Let them all be confounded and turn back that hate Zion. Let them be as the grass upon the housetops, which withereth afore it groweth up, wherewith the mower filleth not his hand, nor he that bindeth sheaves his bosom. Neither do they which go by say, the blessing of the Lord be upon you. We bless you in the name of the Lord.
6: Ask and it shall be given you. Seek and ye shall find. Knock and it shall be opened unto you. For everyone that asketh receiveth, and he that seeketh findeth. And to him that knocketh it shall be opened. Or what man is there of you, whom if his son ask bread, will he give him a stone? Or if he ask a fish, will he give him a serpent? If ye then, being evil, know how to give good gifts unto your children, how much more shall your Father, which is in heaven, give good things to them that ask him?
7: Be not overcome of evil, but overcome evil with good. Rejoice in the Lord alway, and again I say, rejoice.
8: Proverbs 13:7 says, one pretends to be rich, yet has nothing. Another pretends to be poor, yet has great wealth. 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
9: From Christian News Radio Network, I'm Jim Miller. Todd Blanche will be sworn in soon as the next U.S. Attorney General. President Trump expected to be on hand for the ceremony in the Oval Office, Senate confirming the acting AG Saturday after weeks of debate with a handful of Republicans in opposition. Number of severe storms set to bear down on millions across the Midwest and Great Lakes this week. Today, a level 2 out of 4 severe storm threat covering major cities like Chicago, Detroit, Cleveland, and Pittsburgh. Damaging winds expected to be the primary hazard. Federal government is putting up a $1 billion buoy barrier on the Rio Grande. But critics say the buoys aren't stopping anybody. News Nation's Allie Bradley.
10: CBP sources tell me there is nothing below them right now to prevent someone from swimming beneath them. But a netting or mesh system is being considered, similar to the anti-swim netting that the Abbott buoys are equipped with in Eagle Pass. DHS Secretary Mark Wayne Mullen says the barriers, including the buoys, are essentially useless if you don't have men and women patrolling them while also maintaining them.
9: About 9.5 miles of the 17-mile buoy barrier project in Brownsville, Texas, has been constructed. More news coming up. Here's a word from our sponsor.
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9: President Trump says Iran, quote, in very bad shape. President adds the U.S. is only semi-negotiating with him in order to let the pressure build. In an interview with Axios Sunday, Trump said the U.S. essentially low-keying negotiations with Tehran. No relief in sight for the wildfires raging across North America. Here's News Nation's Marty Hughes.
13: Crews out west and in Canada fighting to contain these fast-moving fires causing thousands of people to leave their homes. In the state of Washington, these Spokane fires are burning steadily, but thankfully are mostly contained. A man was charged last week for intentionally starting one of the 3 fires there, estimated to have burned almost 1,000 homes and buildings. For our neighbors to the north, more than 20,000 residents in British Columbia have been forced to evacuate.
9: More than 40 large wildfires burning in the western U.S. Spider-Man Brand New Day continues to dominate at the North American box office. It raked in another $145 million during its second weekend. The Odyssey came in second place. It made more than $31 million during its fourth weekend. From Christian News Radio Network, I'm Jim Miller. To hear this and other reports on demand, visit ChristianNewsRadio.org.
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15: God can use suffering in powerful ways to make us more like Jesus. Sometimes we suffer because we're being chastened, God's loving discipline for our sin. Sometimes our suffering is caused by pruning, as God cuts away unproductive parts of our lives. And sometimes we experience pain simply because we live in a fallen world. Whatever the cause, God can use affliction to purge us from sin and sanctify us. Maybe you're going through a season of affliction right now. Can I encourage you? Don't give up. Keep seeking God, and you'll look back on this time amazed at how much you've grown. Hebrews 12 reminds us, He disciplines us for our good, so that we may share in His holiness. With Seeking Him, I'm Nancy DeMoss Waugmuth.
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17: Now a look at your midday weather on North Lake County Christian Radio. Partly sunny with thunderstorms today with a high near 95 and lows around 76. Mostly sunny tomorrow with a high of 94 and lows around 77. For your Thursday, partly sunny with a high near 92 and lows around 76. And for Friday, partly sunny with a high near 94 and lows around 77. That's your midday weather on North Lake County Christian Radio.
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20: The Bible tells us that we should not be friends of God's enemies. Do not be unequally yoked. Christians sometimes go into business partnerships with unbelievers, and you're going to find yourself in a compromising situation when that happens.
21: The Bible, bread of life for hungry souls and a lamp to light the way of truth. For centuries, this wonderful book of books has remained on the bestseller list, providing meaning from the past, purpose for the present, and a window to the future. Today, the Bible still contains the greatest hope for all mankind. Now we prayerfully open the blessed book as Amazing Facts brings you Wonders in the Word with Doug Batchelor. Today's program is entitled, Where is Micaiah? Part 1.
20: You ever heard someone use the expression before? They had a bullet with their name on it. And during World War II, it was not uncommon for people to write names on their bombs. They might write the name of Adolf Hitler. During the Gulf War, they wrote Saddam Hussein on the bombs when they came from the Air Force factories or the warehouses where they were loaded up. And they had bombs with people's names on them. You know, soldiers do that. But there is a very interesting story about a young man who found a bomb with his father's name on it. And back during World War II, there were a couple of American GIs in Australia. And they were riding a patrol that happened to be down a long airstrip, a dirt airstrip out in the outback somewhere. And Japanese planes suddenly were heard approaching to bomb the airstrip. Well, the GIs knew there was nowhere to drive the Jeep off the road in time, so they parked it real quick, jumped out of the Jeep, dove into the ditches on the side of the airfield just in time. They could hear the bombs whistling down, and among the many bombs that hit the airstrip, one made a direct hit on the Jeep that they had just been driving in. Pretty soon, the Japanese planes hummed off in the distance and left, and the soldiers crawled out of the ditch, and they could see the smoldering ruins of their Jeep that had suffered this direct hit of one of the bombs. And as they were picking through the rubble, right in the vinyl seat, they saw a large piece of shrapnel. And one of the soldiers, as it cooled off, he pulled out this piece of shrapnel that struck the seat where he was sitting. And he noticed there was something engraved on the shrapnel. And it was the name Ray Ewing. Ray Ewing. Well, this really got his attention because this young man was Curtis Ewing. And his father's name was Ray Ewing. And he tried to figure out how in the world did somebody with the same name as my father get his name etched on a piece of shrapnel here in Australia. And they put two and two together and they realized that back just before World War II, his father had sold an old Plymouth that he had. He had etched his name on a piece of the engine oil lid or something underneath the hood. That was then sold to scrap, which much of it went to Japan before the war. And somehow that piece of shrapnel, that piece of scrap iron, was put as ballast in this bomb. That's a pretty amazing fact. Turn with me to our passage in 1 Kings chapter 22. Very important piece of biblical history. For most of the time, the northern kingdom, the 10 tribes, and the southern kingdom of Judah were at war. But eventually there was a delicate peace that was forged between the northern kingdom, then ruled by Ahab, that name sound familiar, and the southern kingdom, then ruled by a good king called Jehoshaphat, sometimes confused as Jumping Jehoshaphat. Nowhere does it say he jumped, but that's the man. It turns out that Ahab's daughter, Ahab and Jezebel's daughter, Athaliah, married the son of Jehoshaphat, and so they thought, well, since we're kin, we probably need to stop warring together. Now, it was during this time, it tells us, that Jehoshaphat went down to Samaria to visit Ahab. It says in verse 2 of chapter 22, it came to pass in the third year, this was the third year of this tenuous peace they had, it may also be the third year after the marriage of Joram with Athaliah, Jehoshaphat the king of Judah went down to visit the king of Israel. Israel was now deeply involved in idolatry. You remember Elijah with the prophets of Baal? That happened just before this event. And the king of Israel said to his servants, do you not know that Ramoth-Gilead is ours, but we hesitate to take it out of the hand of Syria? So he said to Jehoshaphat, will you go with me to fight against Ramoth-Gilead, against the Syrians? Now Ramoth-Gilead was one of the cities of refuge. It used to be part of the territory of Israel. It had been captured by the Syrians. Ahab was very upset about this, and he said, the Syrians have had this city that is part of our territory. We need to fight and get it back. They were constantly at war with each other. Matter of fact, if you read the headlines, they're still at war today, Israel and Syria. And he said to Jehoshaphat, look, this used to be part of the 12 tribes. Why don't you join me in this battle? We're, the Syrians are common enemies. And Jehoshaphat, he's now, you know, he's at this visit with Ahab. He's surrounded by Ahab's court, and he wants to sound generous. And he says, I will go. He says, I am as you are. My people is your people. My horses is your horses. We're with you. And then he started reflecting and he said, well, we want to make sure the Lord is behind this. And he gets into trouble. Now, you know, the reason he gets into trouble, Jehoshaphat nearly gets killed before the story's over, is because he got into a compromising alliance. He got himself into a compromising alliance. The Bible tells us that we should not be friends of God's enemies. Jesus said, can two walk together unless they are agreed? And again, the Bible tells us, do not be unequally yoked. Christians sometimes go into business partnerships with unbelievers, and you're going to find yourself in a compromising situation when that happens. Ahab was worshiping Baal. The prophets of Ahab were worshiping Asherah and different pagan gods. And here, Jehoshaphat, he had the priests, the Levites, they were worshiping Jehovah. He said, this is going to be a problem. So for him to say, we're going to go to war together, that was a mistake. And he realized that maybe this didn't feel right, and so he said, well, let's pray about this. Let's inquire of the Lord. That's always a good principle. Before you're going to make any big decision, inquire of the Lord. Before you're going to go to battle, so often we just run off to war and we don't say, is this really what God wants us to do? Pray about it. And so he says, let's consult with the Lord and let's pray. And so Ahab says, hey, no problem. We've got priests here. We've hired. They're on the payroll. Let's put them to use. Let me remind you about the difference between the priests in Judea and the priests in the northern kingdom of Israel. In Judea, the priests were the Levites, the sons of Levi, or they were the sons of Aaron. They worshipped in the temple. They went by the word of God, and they did not pray to idols. In the northern kingdom, they had turned to idolatry as soon as the northern kingdom separated during the time of Jeroboam. He set up these golden calves, and they began to worship the calves and pray to them. And then by the time of Ahab, they were praying to Baal, they were praying to Asherah, they were praying to all the pagan gods that Jezebel was setting up. You remember when Elijah had the showdown on Mount Carmel between him and 400 prophets of Baal and 450 prophets of Asherah, and there was this big showdown? This has just happened. Evidently, there were still some false prophets left. And so Ahab says, hey, no problem, I'll call in my prophets. In verse 6, the king of Israel gathered the prophets together, about 400 men in the 10 tribes. They had about 40 assigned per tribe. And he said to them, shall we go against Ramoth-Gilead to fight, or shall I refrain? Well, you know, prophets don't like to give bad news when they're on the payroll. They want to tell the king what he wants to hear. Everybody heard Ahab say, we ought to get Ramoth-Gilead back. That's ours. I want it back. So they didn't want to tell the king something he didn't want to hear. So they preached something pleasing to him. And they said to the king, go and prosper. Go up, for the Lord will deliver it into your hand. Well, we don't know where they got their information, but it wasn't from the Lord. They didn't serve the Lord. And Jehoshaphat noticed something was wrong. He saw all of the fanfare, the way that prophets were carrying on. He realized these are not prophets of Jehovah. They don't act like that. You remember how the prophets of Baal act? They danced on the mountain. They cut themselves with lances. They carried on. They beat the drums. And they put on this big ceremony and said, go and prosper. And he said, this doesn't look right. This is not how they worship Jehovah. These are not prophets of Jehovah. I can't be getting my message from prophets of Baal or these prophets of Asherah. You know, we don't know who they were exactly, because Elijah, we thought, had eradicated most of the prophets of Baal. Didn't take long for new ones to come in. But they were all of Ahab's false prophets. Jezebel probably sent out resumes. As soon as Elijah had killed all the prophets, she began to hire a whole new crew of other prophets. And Jehoshaphat said, notice this. Verse 7. I'm in 1 Kings 22, verse 7. Is there not still a prophet of the Lord? And the word Lord there, he means of Jehovah, that we may acquire of him. I mean, you know, just out of respect for me, Ahab, you know that I worship Jehovah. Temple is still in Jerusalem. And not to say anything unkind about your prophets, but I'd really like to have Jehovah's word on this. Don't you have any prophets of Jehovah left in Samaria? And listen to Ahab's response. The king of Israel said to Jehoshaphat, there is one man. How sad that Israel had come to the place where there was only one man left. When it came to false prophets, how many were there? At least 400. When it came to true prophets, there's only one left. That statement, when I read it, gives me goosebumps. There is still one man. How did the church get to the place where they could have 400 false prophets that would tell the people what they were itching to hear, and only one true prophet? And that's not the first time that it's happened. You remember Nebuchadnezzar? He brought in all of his wise men and counselors, and none of them could interpret what the dream meant. But there was still a man, and they called for Daniel. The Pharaoh, he brought in all of his wise men and counselors to help him understand his prophetic dream. Couldn't find anybody. And then all of a sudden the butler remembered. He says, you know, there is a man left that does understand dreams. And they sent for Joseph. Through history, it seems like the majority often goes with conventional wisdom and false prophecy, but God still has his people out there that'll tell the truth. Now, he had all of these false prophets lined up that were saying, go and prosper. But Jehoshaphat said, you know, this just doesn't sound right. It doesn't feel right. They're not worshiping their God the way we worship Jehovah. But they were doing it in the name of Jehovah. Has the church come to the same place today as back in those days? You've got a lot of people who are telling the kings what they're itching to hear, telling the people. This was sort of like a military war party. I could see it now. All of them began to beat the drum and say, go and prosper, go and prosper, prosper, prosper, go and prosper. But you know, it just didn't sound like what Jehoshaphat was used to hearing in the temple back in Jerusalem.

And here they are at this great threshing floor. Those were great big flat areas where they would thresh the wheat. And it was not being used for wheat then because it's spring. Big threshing floor at the entrance of the gate of Samaria. And all the prophets prophesied before them. And the military is there and all the courtiers and the regalia. And it is a very impressive scene. Two kings of Israel finally together at last after all these years of civil war. And now they're going to show their unity because they're going to go fight together the same battle. But it's not what God wanted. So everyone could get caught up in the scene. And as the musicians played and the prophets prophesied, Jehoshaphat squirming. He says, maybe I shouldn't have come. This doesn't feel right. Am I getting roped into something I shouldn't be involved in? He had just made this vow. My horses are like your horses. My chariots like your houses. Like your chariots, my men are like your men. We're going to be with you in the war. Then why would the king of Israel, of Jerusalem and Judah, want to hand over his soldiers to a king that's married to Jezebel? That wouldn't seem like a safe thing to do. Why would you want to put your forces at the disposal of someone that had been rebuked by Elijah for his wickedness? He got caught up in what was politically correct. I can't think of any better way to say it. This was an example of a king of the Lord getting caught up in what was politically correct. This is how politicians fall. And he says, isn't there a prophet of the Lord left? And the king says, there is still one man. His name is Micaiah, the son of Imlah, by whom we might inquire of the Lord. Now, I want to just pause there for a moment when he talks about the name Micaiah means who is like Jehovah. It's similar to the name Micah or Michael. It means who is like God, who is like Jehovah. And he is the son of Imlah. Imlah means full. And basically his name means who is like Jehovah, and he is full of the Holy Spirit. How many of you have heard of Elijah before? How many of you have heard of Elisha? Heard of John the Baptist, Isaiah, Jeremiah, Moses, Daniel? How many people really know about Micaiah? You know, one reason you don't know much about Micaiah is because every time he told the truth, Ahab would throw him in jail. And that's probably where he spent a good time of his prophetic ministry. But even after he got out of jail, he still was going to tell the truth. Talk about an introduction if you were going to be brought out to be the after-dinner speaker. He says, there is one prophet led. His name is Micaiah, the son of Imlah, by whom we might inquire of Jehovah. But I hate him because he doesn't prophesy good concerning me, but evil. I don't like him one bit. He never says anything good about me. I suppose he could have said the same thing about Elijah, right? Do you remember what Ahab said about Elijah? Have you found me, O my enemy? Why was he the enemy? Because Elijah told him the truth. It reminds me of Galatians chapter 4, verse 16. Paul says to the church, have I therefore become your enemy because I tell you the truth? Truth is usually the enemy of the world. Jesus said in Matthew 24, you will be hated of all nations for my name's sake. If you tell the truth, if you preach the truth, if you live the truth, you're going to be hated. And the world will look upon you as their enemy. As a matter of fact, the Bible tells us, whoever is the friend of the world is the enemy of God. And don't try to be popular with the world. That's not very good, because Jesus said, woe unto you when all men speak well of you, for so they did of the false prophets. True prophets are almost never popular. And if you're living the truth and if you're speaking the truth, you can't do that and then also run for a popularity contest. But we're living in the days where instead of preachers reading the Word of God, they're reading how to make friends and influence people. Instead of the pulpit being a place where the truth is proclaimed, it's becoming a sounding board where people can hear what they want to hear echoed back at them. And that doesn't save people. Woe unto you when all men speak well of you. Somebody said one time, I don't judge a man by the friends he keeps, I judge him by his enemies. And it's actually a compliment when Ahab says he's your enemy. I mean, would you want to be the friend of Goliath or the enemy of Goliath? Not only should you choose your friends very well, but choose your enemies well. You know what I mean by that? Friendship with the world is enmity with God. You can't serve both. And so if you want everybody to love you,

0: And I'll be the first to admit, I like to be liked. And I think if you're honest, you would say you like to be liked too. But you can't be liked by everybody in this world if you're living for truth. If you stand up for truth, some are going to count you their enemy. And you just got to get used to it. You can't make everybody happy. I'd go crazy if I tried to please everybody. Now, I get a lot of mail. And I get a lot of very nice mail. People say kind things, encouraging things, and I really do appreciate that. I can't keep up with it all. I do my best to try to respond as much as I can. But not all my mail is nice. Some of the mail is criticism. And I try to read that. Matter of fact, I value that in some ways even more. You know, you stand at the door after church and people, they want to be courteous. Say, thank you very much, good sermon. And you know, what else are you supposed to say? And so I appreciate that. But when someone comes to me at the door and they say, you know, Pastor, you made a mistake, that gets my attention. And sometimes there's a critique and I appreciate that. Sometimes they're wrong. And I say, well, thank you very much. But I just don't agree with them. And sometimes they're right. And I have to store that and try and process it. But you can't live where you're a slave to everybody's likes and dislikes. You've got to make up your mind what truth is and follow the truth and just realize you're not going to be popular with everybody. Micaiah made up his mind he was going to live for the Lord. And you've got to pick your enemies very well. I hate him because he never prophesies good concerning me. Why didn't he prophesy good concerning Ahab? Because Ahab was bad. You can't prophesy good concerning a bad king. And evidently, he had been put in jail more than once for that. You know, it was too bad that Ahab thought of Micaiah as his enemy. Because, really, Micaiah was the best friend that Ahab had. Because if Ahab had listened to Micaiah, his whole reign would have been different. It's your friends that tell you the truth even when the truth hurts. Isn't that right? It's like if you've got a friend and they're getting ready to get in their car and they've been drinking and you don't say anything, you're not their friend. You want to keep your friends from destroying themselves. You know what I'm saying? Friends do tell you when they're doing wrong. Proverbs 27 verse 6. Faithful are the wounds of a friend, but the kisses of an enemy are deceitful. Back to our story. So Ahab is complaining to Jehoshaphat, and he says, I hate him. He never says anything good concerning me, but only evil. And Jehoshaphat said, don't let the king say that. Oh, come on. Give him a chance. So the king of Israel called an officer. He said, bring Micaiah, the son of Imla, quickly. Now, we don't know if he was just living in Samaria or they knew where to find him because he was still in jail. Bible's not clear on that, but they knew where to find him. So the king of Israel and Jehoshaphat, they're on their throne. And in the meantime, while they're waiting to fetch Micaiah, this is turning into quite a pep rally. All the prophets are saying, go and prosper. God's going to give you victory over the Syrians. And one of the false prophets, his name is Zedekiah, the son of Chenaniah, he made horns of iron for himself. And he said thus, with these you shall destroy the Syrians, till you shall push the Syrians till they're destroyed. In the same way that a bull pushes and gores his enemy. He made these horns, and boy, it was quite a show. Began to push and say, this is how victorious you're going to be. And they were all applauding and hooting and saying, amen, this is wonderful. It all sounded good. But that service that they had that day was embedded in a lie. It doesn't matter if you got 400 people saying something, it doesn't make a lie the truth. It doesn't matter if you've got 10,000 denominations that say something, and they all agree, and they have a meeting, and they voted. If it's different from the word of the Lord, it doesn't make it true. A lie is a lie, no matter how you cloak it. But the truth is not always popular. People want smooth things preached to them. As they're fetching Micaiah, the messenger brings him. And he says, look, Micaiah, you got a reputation for being a real party pooper. They're having a good time there. Everybody's there. The kings are dressed up. The music is great. Folks are excited. We're going to go fight the Syrians. We're going to win. We're going to get back Ramoth Gilead. Say something positive. Be positive. You know, periodically, I have people come to me and they say, Pastor Doug, you know, we appreciate your preaching, but you're just a little bit too works-oriented. We'd like to hear more grace. You know, we have enough problems during the week. When we come to church, we need encouragement. And I want to be encouraging. And I believe in grace. But I don't think it should only be grace. If all you do is play one note on the piano all the time, then pretty soon it might be a nice note. It might be a major key. But if that's the only note you play, it doesn't make music after a while. And so many sermons that I hear these days, they are just so insipid, and they're so watered down, and everything is just positive thinking and prosperity preaching, and people aren't just there's no grist, there's no fiber in the food. It's all so hyper-refined. All they get is empty calories. Smooth things. And so this messenger says, let your word be like the word of one of them and speak what is good. Reminds me of Isaiah 30, verse 9. This is a rebellious people. By the way, the reason I'm preaching this message is I believe that we're living in a generation right now that is repeating the history of ancient Israel. God's people, like Jehoshaphat, he was a good king, southern kingdom, in wanting to be popular, are compromising our convictions with the other tribes that used to worship the Lord. And we're wanting to be accepted. We're wanting to be like them. We're making alliances. And so we're inquiring of these false prophets. It reminds me of the time when the king of Israel got sick and he sent his messengers to Baal-zebub, the god of Ekron, to find out whether he was going to get well or not. And Elijah interrupted the messengers. He said, you go back and tell the king of Israel you're going to die. Is there no God in Israel that you would inquire of the God of Israel that you're going to Baal-zebub, the god of Ekron, to get the truth? And you know, I wonder sometimes the things I hear in the background noise. It's like I hear the pastors they're consulting political parties to find out what the truth is. Or they're looking and finding out what churches are growing, irrespective of what they believe, and they say, let's go and study under these pastors to find out how we can grow. To Baal-zebub, the god of Ekron, to find out how to grow God's church. And we end up getting caught up in their battles. And God has given us our mandate. It's Babylon has fallen, come out of her. How can we give the message, Babylon has fallen, come out of her, if we're now fraternizing with Babylon? While we're supposed to be calling people out of Babylon, we're drifting in.
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1: True understanding and wisdom come from a contrite heart, faith, and love. 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

0: Welcome to Pathway to Peace Radio Bible Class. My name is Kerry Rogers, and you know, class, who's right across from me?
1: Eileen Rogers.
0: Yes, my lovely wife. And yes, yes, class, we are so excited. Yes, delighted to be on the air with you today to share God's wonderful revealing word with you. Class, as you know, we are still in the midst of a Revelation series. Yes, class, we have been in Revelation, in the book of Revelation, for a while now. But let me tell you, class, we have been learning so much.
1: That's right.
0: And we have so much more to learn.
1: Mm-hmm.
0: So today's study, we're going to begin our study in Revelation chapter 13. Today's title is entitled The Seven-Headed Beast, Part 1. The Seven-Headed Beast, Part 1. I know this sounds kind of strange. It sounds like a weird animal. But if you want to know what this is all about, class, you want to make sure you listen in. This is a serious study.
1: Mm-hmm.
0: A very serious study, because, class, we are living in serious times. Jesus is about to come, and we all must make a decision who we will serve, either God or Satan. There's no in between. No in between. But Satan wants to deceive us away from the true worship of God. And again, class, this is serious. Get your Bibles. Study with us today. You're going to be blessed.
1: Because we know that Satan will try any means possible to get our worship.
0: That's right. That's right. Well, Lane, go ahead and open us up with prayer. Ask the Holy Spirit for understanding of this very revealing and serious subject, the Seven-Headed Beast, Part 1.
1: Dear Heavenly Father, as we study this very important topic of the seven-headed beast, Lord, we ask that your Holy Spirit will give us understanding. And as your truth is revealed, Lord, we pray that you will help us to make a decision to serve you in sincerity and in truth. Please bless each of us this day. In Jesus' name, amen.
0: Amen. Amen. Class, again, get those Bibles. Study with us today. Of course, if you're driving your car, pay close attention. Keep your eyes on the road. You're going to be blessed. You're going to be blessed. The Seven-Headed Beast, Part 1. Now, remember, class, from our previous two studies thus far in the book of Revelation, there are two distinct churches that come to clear view in end-time prophecies: God's true church and Satan's counterfeit church system. Now, we saw from biblical and verifiable history how Satan formed his counterfeit church by deceiving many away from the true worship of God. As we mentioned before, Satan's counterfeit church system may appear to be the genuine or true church of God.
1: But the only way to know the difference between the true church of God and Satan's counterfeit church system is actually through the personal study of God's word.
0: Oh, that's key. That's key. Again, class, if you are not studying God's word, his holy Bible, for yourself in these last days, you will, I didn't say you might, you will be deceived by Satan's cunning lies and miracles. This is serious, class. Now, based on our studies in the past two programs, Revelation chapters 12 and 17 gave us a clear understanding of the characteristics of these two churches by comparing its symbolic pictures. Eileen, based on our previous studies, I want you to briefly review how God's true church is characterized in Revelation chapter 12. Follow along with this, class.
1: First of all, Kerry, we must remember that God's true church is not one particular church denomination.
0: That's right.
1: But it's a collective group of people who truly love God and are obedient to him. According to Revelation chapter 14, verse 12, the true church of God keep all the commandments of God and have the faith of Jesus Christ.
0: That's right.
1: And in Revelation chapter 12, God's true church is loyal to God. They are pure, clothed with the righteousness of Jesus Christ, and standing on the promises of God.
0: That's right. That's right. In Revelation chapter 17, Satan's counterfeit or false church system is characterized as a defiled and unclean church, totally opposite of God's true church. You see that, class? Now, Satan's counterfeit church is a church that has made many claims to be holy. They claim to be pure. They claim to be a true worshiper of God, but they have grossly compromised the word of God for fame, wealth, and political power. And that's what we saw in our last study. Satan's counterfeit church is characterized as a blasphemous church, a church that has deceived millions of people away from the true worship of God.
1: Mm-hmm.
0: And we also learned from our detailed study last program from the Bible now and from confirmed history that God's true church that started in the book of Acts actually split into two parts over the centuries. One remaining true to God and one compromising God's word and setting up a false church system. Are you listening, class? Hope this review is helping you. Now, remember, class, from our previous study that many Christian church leaders in the 4th and 5th centuries under the Roman Empire's rule grossly compromised God's word for three main reasons. Let's look at them quickly. Now, first, they wanted to distinguish themselves from the Jews who were in the midst of a very bloody war with the Roman Empire. Second, they wanted to stop the Roman Empire from persecuting and killing many people in the Christian church. And third, they wanted more political power and wealth.
1: Mm-hmm.
0: Now, during the 5th century, after many in the Christian church compromised God's word, the Christian church movement, especially we find here in Rome, became very popular among many pagans who are worshipers of many false gods, such as the sun god.
1: That's right, Carrie. And also we learned that during this time, many pagan Roman Empire leaders converted to Christianity along with many other pagans. But many held on to their pagan and false worship beliefs and practices and brought them into the Christian church.
0: That's true.
1: And the Christian church in Rome accepted these pagan practices and adopted them into their worship in order to gain even more popularity, wealth, and political power.
0: That's right. Again, they were a compromising church. Now, this compromising church system that started centuries ago, believe it or not, still exists today
1: mm-hmm.
0: with great wealth, with great political and governmental power. And friend, even though the church in Rome compromised God's word, there were a faithful few who remained true to God's word and did not compromise his word.
1: Amen.
0: And right before the coming of Jesus Christ, listen, mm-hmm. while many compromised God's word,
1: mm-hmm.
0: there will be a remnant of God's people who will stay true to God's word and God. And God only. Amen. Friend, do you want to be a part of that number? Do you want to be a part of God's remnant in these last days? Those who remain true to God. Again, friend, you must study God's word daily and apply it in your life. Amen.
1: Amen.
0: Now that we have gone through what we studied last program, today we're going to begin our study in Revelation chapter 13. So get ready. Now, class, this will be another important study before we get into the climactic conclusion of the book of Revelation. It is very important that you pay close attention and allow the Bible to interpret itself. Amen. Now, today we're going to allow the Bible to shed more light on this compromising false church system that Satan set up. Now, class, I have a disclaimer, okay? It is only our intention, listen to me, to focus on the false church system that Satan has crafted and not the people who are in the system.
1: Mm-hmm.
0: Do you get it? We are not their judges or anybody else's judge. Only God is.
1: That's right, Carrie, because there are many people within this system that truly do love God. They
0: that's
1: just
0: right.
1: haven't realized that Satan has set up this deceptive system, and that's why it's deceptive.
0: That's
1: they
0: right.
1: don't realize it. And Satan's actually set up this deceptive system to actually turn people away from the true worship of God.
0: Remember, class, we've studied this over and over again, that one of Satan's main weapons against God's church is deception.
1: Mm-hmm.
0: So it just makes a lot of sense that he set up a false church system.
1: And deception is that you don't know. You're not aware of it.
0: That's right.
1: What deception is.
0: That's right. And remember, class, God loves all people. And he wants all people to be taught what? Truth.
1: Mm-hmm.
0: And it is only our intention, it is only our purpose to present Bible truth in an objective manner. Okay. Now you can either accept it or reject it. We all have a freedom to choose. Amen.
1: Amen.
0: But we sincerely pray, class, that you allow the Bible and the Bible only to be your guide, not popular opinion, not popular beliefs or traditions or movies or whatever. Only the Bible. Amen.
1: Amen.
0: Let's go to our study today. Now, what does the prophet John see and vision at the beginning of Revelation chapter 13? Let's look at verse 1. Eileen, read that. Revelation 13, verse 1.
1: And I stood upon the sand of the sea and saw a beast rise up out of the sea, having 7 heads and 10 horns, and upon his horns 10 crowns, and upon his heads the name of blasphemy.
0: Now, it is obvious here that what John sees here is highly symbolic. Now, let's allow the Bible to interpret itself, okay? Now, remember, class, in our previous study that we got a detailed depiction of Satan's counterfeit church system in Revelation chapter 17. Remember that? Now, if you go to Revelation chapter 17, verse 3, turn your Bibles there, Revelation 17, verse 3, you will notice a woman sitting on a red-colored beast with names of blasphemy with 7 heads and 10 crowns. Remember, class, that a woman in Bible prophecy generally represents what, Eileen?
1: A church.
0: A church. Don't miss it. That's right. Last program, it was clear to us that the woman sitting on the 7-headed beast is Satan's false church system full of blasphemy and sin. Now, don't miss this, class. Don't miss this. Now, the 7-headed beast that the false church system that's the woman is sitting on is the same 7-headed beast with 10 horns and 10 crowns that John describes in Revelation 13:1. I hope you got that, class. Also, in general, based on Daniel 7:17, remember this. We studied about this before. That's Daniel 7:17. A beast in Bible prophecy or an animal in Bible prophecy generally represents what, Eileen?
1: It represents a kingdom, a nation, or a government.
0: Don't forget that, class. A beast equals a kingdom or nation or government, okay, in Bible prophecy. Now, the beast or that kingdom in Revelation chapter 13:1 is a kingdom or nation which is controlled by a powerful false church system as depicted in Revelation chapter 17, verse 3. Now, going back to the beginning of Revelation chapter 13, verse 1, go back there. Where does this beast or kingdom raise up out of? What does it raise out of? Look at the first part of chapter 13, verse 1.
1: It rises out of the sea.
0: It rises out of the sea. Mm-hmm. Now, what does the sea represent here? Now, class, go to Revelation chapter 17, verse 15. You'll find out a body of water, only in the context of Bible prophecy, represents people, multitudes, or nations.
1: So, in other words, the kingdom that comes out of the sea in Revelation 13, verse 1, is really a kingdom that's rising from a multitude of people or nations.
0: That's right. Now, class, who is this kingdom or nation rising from a multitude of people depicted as a 7-headed beast with 10 horns, 10 crowns, and the name blasphemy? Do you really want to know, class? Do you really want to know? Let's find out after we take this very short break. We promise to be right back.
2: 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Don't turn that dial. Continue to listen in. You will be blessed.
0: Welcome back, class. I hope you've been studying with us today and learning a lot. Now, in Revelation 13:1, John saw in vision a 7-headed beast with 10 horns and 10 crowns rise up out of the sea. Now, we learned so far that this beast represents a nation and the seas represents multitudes of people. So the beast that John sees in vision is a nation or kingdom that rises to power out from a multitude of people. Okay, did you get that? Now, let's continue our study. Now, who is this kingdom or nation rising from a multitude of people as a beast with 7 heads? Now, let's go to Revelation 13:2 for some more characteristics of this beast or nation. Turn your Bibles to Revelation 13:2, class. Revelation 13:2.
1: And the beast which I saw was likened to a leopard, and his feet was as the feet of a bear, and his mouth as the mouth of a lion. And the dragon gave him his power and his seat and great authority.
0: Here in verse 2, John continues his description of the seven-headed beast. Not only does this beast have seven heads, 10 horns, and 10 crowns, but it looks like a leopard with feet like a bear and a mouth like a lion. Now, class, we know that this is not a literal animal that you will see at your local zoo. But again, what does this weird-looking beast represent symbolically?
1: Well, we understand that a beast represents a kingdom or a nation.
0: Don't miss it, class. That's right. And the visual picture that John paints for us here, characteristics or identifying marks of this nation. Now, remember, class, the companion study book to the book of Revelation is the prophetic book of Daniel. Now, the books of Daniel and Revelation harmonize perfectly. They go together hand in hand. Now, if you go back to Daniel chapter 7, verses 3 through 7. Turn your Bibles there now. That's Daniel 7, verses 3 through 7. You will see something strikingly similar to Revelation 13, 1 and 2, which we just studied. Now, notice in Daniel 7, 3, it says that Daniel saw in vision what?
1: 4 beasts coming up from the sea. Different from one another.
0: That's right. In class, go back to Revelation 13, 1. Where did John see the seven-headed beast come from? Don't miss his class.
1: The sea, which symbolically represents a multitude of people.
0: That's right. So both John and Daniel saw beasts come from the sea. Now, pay attention closely, class. In summary, how were the 4 beasts that Daniel saw in vision described in Daniel chapter 7?
1: Well, in verse 4, the first beast that Daniel saw come out of the sea was like a lion.
0: That's right.
1: In verse 5, the second beast was like a bear. Mm-hmm. In verse 6, the third beast was like a leopard. And in verse 7, the fourth beast was a dreadful beast, not like any common animal.
0: That's right.
1: And at the end of verse 7, it says that this fourth beast had 10 horns.
0: I hope you're following along, class. So here in Daniel 7, verses 4 through 7, Daniel saw 4 separate beasts come out of the sea. Now, class, when we go back to Revelation 13, 1 and 2, John saw 1 beast come out of the sea. But notice, class, that this beast that John saw is a composite or combination of all 4 beasts that Daniel saw in Daniel chapter 7, verses 4 through 7. Now, class, look again at Revelation 13, 1 and 2. I want you to notice again that John sees 1 beast with 7 heads with 10 horns that looked like a leopard, and his feet were like a bear, and his mouth was like a lion.
1: So there's no doubt that the prophecies that Daniel saw in vision in Daniel chapter 7 and the prophecy that John now sees in Revelation chapter 13 link together.
0: That's right. They go hand in hand. Don't forget, class, that beasts or animals only in the context of Bible prophecy are a symbol of what?
1: Kingdoms or nations based on Daniel chapter 7, verse 17.
0: That's right. Now, who are these 4 kingdoms or nations that are symbolized as beasts in Daniel 7, verses 3 through 7, that rose from the sea or multitudes of people? Now, even though we don't have time to study all the details, we find that Daniel chapter 2 and Daniel chapter 7 gives us some clues along with world history of who these nations are, who these beasts are, who they represent. Now, in Daniel chapter 2, the kingdom of Babylon was the world's superpower with King Nebuchadnezzar as his ruler. You remember that?
1: That's right, Carrie. Babylon was a very wealthy and prosperous kingdom, and appeared that no other nation could conquer it.
0: That's right. But according to Daniel chapter 2, King Nebuchadnezzar, he had a troubling dream that only Daniel can reveal and interpret only because of God. Now, according to Daniel chapter 2, turn your Bibles there, by the way, Daniel chapter 2, verses 31 through 35. According to Daniel chapter 2, verses 31 through 35, King Nebuchadnezzar saw a large metal statue in his dream with a head of fine gold, breasts and arms of silver. He saw a belly and thighs of brass on this statue. He saw legs of iron, and his feet was part iron and part clay. then what happened in verses 34 and 35? Look at that, class. What happened to this statue?
1: A stone that was cut without hands came out of the sky and destroyed the feet of the large statue, causing it to fall to the ground, smashing into many pieces.
0: That's right.
1: And then a wind came along and blew the pieces away. And then that same stone that destroyed the feet of the metal statue then grew into a great mountain and filled the whole earth.
0: That's right. Now, beginning in verse 37, Daniel makes it very clear that each piece of the metal on the statue in the king's dream symbolically represents a kingdom or nation. Don't miss that. In verse 37, Daniel makes it clear that Babylon is the head of gold. Now, according to world history, what nation conquered the mighty nation of Babylon?
1: The partnership of the Mede and Persian kingdom.
0: That's right. It was the Mede and Persian kingdom that represents the chest and arms of silver on the metal statue. Now, according to history, who conquered the Mede and Persian kingdom?
1: Greece, led by the famous Alexander the Great.
0: That's right. Greece represents the belly and thighs of brass on the metal statue. Also, both the Mede and Persian kingdom and the kingdom of Greece are mentioned by name, class, later on in Daniel's vision of the ram and the he-goat in Daniel chapter 8, verses 28 and 21. So just note that. Now, who was the fourth superpower kingdom that conquered Greece according to world history? Now, everyone should know this. Who was it, Elaine?
1: Rome.
0: Rome, of course. Mm-hmm. Rome. Now, the kingdom of Rome is the legs of iron on the metal statue. And remember, class, at the time of Jesus Christ, it was Rome who was this world's dominant superpower. Now, what happened to the kingdom of Rome, this Roman Empire? Now, according to history, over time divided into exactly 10 divisions, which now make up most of modern Europe. So do your research and you'll see this in your studies. Now, this division represents the feet with 10 toes, with part iron and part clay. Now, the iron and clay on the feet cannot mix, but it gives us a clue that the influence of Rome, the iron, is present even until the end of time.
1: Mm-hmm.
0: Now, the stone in the king's dream, King Nebuchadnezzar, that destroyed the metal statue, according to Daniel 2, 45 and 46, is God's kingdom that will never be destroyed or conquered. It's that everlasting kingdom that we are all looking forward to. Amen.
1: Amen.
0: Now, class, that you have a basic understanding of the interpretation of the metal statue in King Nebuchadnezzar's dream, let's go back to Daniel's vision of the four beasts that came out of the sea, in which we studied earlier in Daniel 7, verses 3 through 7. Now, don't forget that beasts or animals in Bible prophecy generally represent kingdoms or nations. Now, when you study carefully the characteristics of each animal and compare it to world history, you will find that each animal represent the same kingdoms revealed in King Nebuchadnezzar's dream. That's amazing, isn't it?
1: Mm-hmm. So the first beast, like a lion that Daniel saw in vision, represents Babylon, which also represents the head of gold on the metal statue.
0: That's right.
1: And the second beast, like a bear, represents the Medo-Persian kingdom, which also represents the arms and chest of silver on the metal statue.
0: And that's right. Do you get the picture? The four kingdoms revealed in King Nebuchadnezzar's dream are the same four corresponding kingdoms in Daniel's vision of the four beasts. Did you get it? But I want you to notice this, class. Notice this. I want you to notice that in Daniel's vision of the beast, of the four beasts, there is more detailed information given on that fourth kingdom. In Daniel 7, verses 7 through 8, is very important. Understand that fourth kingdom. Now, in summary, Daniel says that this fourth kingdom is symbolically depicted as an indescribable beast that was dreadful and strong, with great iron teeth, with 10 horns. Note that 10 horns. Now, this fourth beast, of course, represents the kingdom of Rome, which conquered Greece. And later, when the Roman kingdom disbanded, the 10 horns on that fourth beast represents the 10 divisions of the Roman kingdom, which now make up most of modern Europe.
1: So the 10 horns on the fourth beast correspond perfectly with the 10 toes that are on the metal statue in King Nebuchadnezzar's dream.
0: That's right. That's right. Pay attention, class. Pay attention. In Daniel 7, verse 8, while Daniel was looking at the 10 horns on the fourth beast, he noticed a little horn that grew up among the 10 horns and plucked up 3 of the 10 horns. Now, remember, class, these 10 horns on the beast represent, on this fourth beast, represent the 10 divisions or nations of Rome after the power of the Roman Empire declined. Now, when the little horn, also a political power or nation, grew up, it actually destroyed 3 of the 10 nations. And history confirms that the remaining 7 currently make up modern Europe. Now, in our previous program on the little horn in Daniel chapter 7, we actually had time to look at the details about, but we don't have that time today. But let's briefly summarize the characteristic of this little horn and see how it connects to the prophecy we looked at earlier in Revelation chapter 3, verses 1 and 2. Now, in Daniel 7, verse 25, and chapter 8, verses 11 and 12, when Daniel learned more about this little horn, God revealed to Daniel, based on the characteristics given in these verses, that this little horn was or is a religious power, a religious political superpower and kingdom that ruled for 1,260 years. And those who've been studying with us before notice this. You should recognize this. Now, history clearly reveals that the religious political superpower that established a mighty kingdom after Rome was the Papal Roman Empire. History is very clear on this. And history records that the Papal Roman Empire had world dominance as a religious governmental superpower from 538 AD to 1798 AD. Now, this religious superpower is the same church system in the 4th and 5th centuries that we talked about earlier and last program that compromised God's word to gain wealth, to gain influence and political power. And by the 6th century, we see here that this compromising church system, also known as the Universal Church, literally ruled many parts of the world. They gained great dominance. Now, this church system actually used unbiblical religious practices and beliefs to keep people ignorant and under their dominance. They wanted to keep people ignorant from the truth of God. Now, Daniel 7:25 prophesies that this religious power would persecute the true people of God. Their rulership, the Papal Romans' rulership for 1,260 years, they made it illegal to own a Bible. They made it illegal to translate the Bible to the language of the common people. And anyone who disobeyed this law or spoke against the church government power of Papal Rome, they were actually persecuted. They were tortured. They were killed. And again, class, this is all in history. History clearly reveals what happened. Now, class, when we go back to Revelation chapter 13, verses 1 and 2, it is clear that this beast with 7 heads and 10 horns has the same characteristics of the little horn that was spoken of in Daniel chapter 7 and in Daniel chapter 8. In other words, this religious beast power in Revelation chapter 13 is, of course, Papal Rome, which actually oversaw the church system. And again, friend, I must say it, we are just focusing on a system and not the individuals in the system. And class, I'm going to have to leave you hanging here because we are totally out of time. Now, next program, we will continue our study on this seven-headed beast in Revelation chapter 13. Make sure you tell your family and friends about this Radio Bible class and about this prophecy series. Until next time, class, may God bless you all.
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4: Now a look at your midday weather on North Lake County Christian Radio. Partly sunny with thunderstorms today with a high near 95 and lows around 76. Mostly sunny tomorrow with a high of 94 and lows around 77. For your Thursday, partly sunny with a high near 92 and lows around 76. And for Friday, partly sunny with a high near 94 and lows around 77. That's your midday weather on North Lake County Christian Radio.
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0: 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This is Pictures of the End.
1: Thank you for joining us today. My name is Tim Rumsey, and you are listening to Pictures of the End. You can find us online at picturesoftheend.com. This episode, as well as all of our previous episodes, can be listened and downloaded there. That's picturesoftheend.com. Well, today we're going to be looking at, as we often do, something in current society, culture, news, and comparing that to Bible prophecy and seeing what the Bible has to say about this. And to begin today, we're turning to the book of 2 Timothy chapter 3 and beginning in verse 1, and I'll start reading right there. "This know also that in the last days perilous times shall come. For men shall be lovers of their own selves, covetous, boasters, proud, blasphemers, disobedient to parents, unthankful, unholy, without natural affection, truce breakers, false accusers, incontinent, fierce, despisers of those that are good, traitors, heady, high-minded, lovers of pleasures more than lovers of God, having a form of godliness but denying the power thereof, from such turn away." Well, this is actually quite a disturbing picture that the Bible gives us of what humanity will look like just before Jesus Christ returns. However, it's not the first time or the only time that humanity will have reached this low point. The Bible tells us in the book of Genesis that just before the worldwide destruction of the flood in Noah's day, that the imagination of the thoughts of all people was only evil continually. That's all people except Noah and a few of his family, of course. And we can trace through history in the great Christian classic book, The Great Controversy. We read that Israel, just before its destruction by the Romans, had also reached a horribly low point morally. This is from page 28 in The Great Controversy. "Satan aroused the fiercest and most debased passions of the soul. Men did not reason. They were beyond reason, controlled by impulse and blind rage. They became satanic in their cruelty. In the family and in the nation, among the highest and the lowest classes alike, there was suspicion, envy, hatred, strife, rebellion, murder. There was no safety anywhere. Friends and kindred betrayed one another. Parents slew their children and children their parents. The rulers of the people had no power to rule themselves. Uncontrolled passions made them tyrants." And then we can look a little bit later in history, a few centuries after Rome destroyed Jerusalem. Rome itself fell, and historians have debated and conjectured for centuries about what exactly it was that caused Rome to fall. But many have agreed and felt through their study that it was internal causes. Edward Gibbon, the great historian, identified many things: economic depression, abuse of slave labor, agricultural production that had declined, corruption, wasteful spending, overtaxation, hyperinflation. Does this sound familiar? Political unrest, decline of moral principles, and reliance on mercenaries and foreigners to fight for Rome. So humanity has been here before, but we're going to take a look at what is happening today. And joining us today is Scott Ritzema from Belt of Truth Ministries. Scott, thank you for joining us.
2: Thanks for having me, Tim. It's good to be back.
1: Yeah, always a pleasure to have you here. And when we had you on before, we were discussing some material that you have in your new DVD series, Second Beast Rising. We're going to be doing the same thing today. Tell us just a little bit about Second Beast Rising and where our listeners can go for more information about that.
2: Second Beast Rising is a 24-disc series. It's just covering basically the waterfront, covering everything as it relates to the last days. So it's prophecy, it's identifying Antichrist and the second beast, some of those normal things you would see, but then a whole lot more of current events. What's in the news headlines? How are the prophecies being fulfilled all around us right now? So you asked how people get that. That would be 11thhourdispatch.com. That's the website, 11thhourdispatch.com. For the Second Beast Rising, 24 DVDs. Obviously, we won't even scratch the surface in our little time together here, but folks can get the rest of the material on everything we're going to talk about and a whole bunch of other topics, too, everything relating to these last days.
1: All right. And I want to say this as well. Scott has a number of DVD series out that cover a wide range of cultural issues. He looks at education as it is and as it should be. He looks at media and its effect on the brain. He looks at pornography and the dangers that that is, but also good news about how to overcome it. And so this is an area that Scott has worked a lot in. And Scott, we've seen kind of a scary picture here from 2 Timothy about what the end times will look like. Are we there yet? In your opinion, what have you seen?
2: You know, it doesn't take a whole lot of conjecture. I mean, you look around and you said that's definitely the world that Paul was just describing there in 2 Timothy 3, verses 1 through 4. He said it would be perilous times. Perilous. And he goes on to talk about the immorality and the rebellion. And we could take this on so many different topics of what's happening in our world today. In fact, I was just reviewing the titles of all the different DVDs that we have in Second Beast Rising, and I'd say a good 5 or 6 of them are just covering 2 Timothy 3, verses 1 through 4. In terms of, I mean, you name it, the assault on the family, the breakdown of the family, the LGBT agenda, the civil unrest and violence and discord. How about just the culture of death sort of that's emerging in our Western culture? You name it. I mean, we're really living in that world that Paul called perilous.
1: Yeah. Well, let's look at some specific examples. I think you have some ready for us. What's going on out there?
2: Well, yeah, we were talking a little before the program about this session that we call Cultural Collapse Disorder. And I thought, you know, if we're going to talk about 2 Timothy 3, this is a good place to start, because these are sort of the ones that might not hit one of the main headings and the main topics, but you need to talk about things like opioid abuse and a number of other things we can discuss. I was just looking at this recent news report that opioid abuse has been called a national emergency now by the federal government. And an interesting little factoid that alarmed me, I didn't realize it was this bad. They did a survey of employers in one state. They took the state of Indiana, and they said, all right, how many employers in this state as a percentage of the total are struggling with opioid abuse amongst their staff? 80% of Indiana employers say that opioid abuse has affected their staff. You look at other drugs, just marijuana use. I mean, that has exploded in recent years. You take a guess as to how many people under 30 are using marijuana, adults under 30. I mean, what, 1 in 10, 1 in 20, 1 in 50?
1: I'm afraid to guess.
2: I won't put you on the spot. 1 in 5.
1: Wow.
2: I couldn't believe that. And then you turn the page to just the infidelity crisis. I mean, not to mention pornography. I've got a whole 6-hour series on that at beltoftruthministries.com. But the infidelity in general, the rates have doubled since the 1990s. So we're talking about adultery here. You know, in just 20 years.
1: Since the 1990s.
2: In the rates of infidelity. Yeah. Wow. Yeah, in only 20 years' time, since the 90s. And it's being pushed. Obviously, everybody sees it in the culture, on the movies, Hollywood. I mean, it's in your face. But I couldn't believe that the academic institutions now are actually promoting this. There's a whole section on this in Second Beast Rising. The universities hold these workshops all over the country. A bunch of the main big universities, if I named them all, you'd know exactly what I'm talking about. These big, you know, you'll hear them with the basketball teams, all right? And they hold these workshops on what they call polyamory. Now, you know amor, if you know Spanish, the root of that is love, poly, many. So this is free love, right? This is what the hippies were promoting, this total promiscuity, total hedonism, total lawlessness, what we just read about in 2 Timothy, that's being promoted at university level in a veneer of academic, you know, propriety. It's really reached a new level.
1: Well, this is disturbing, to say the least. And I was watching this episode from Second Beast Rising last night, just to prepare for our interview today. And I will admit that I was surprised and shocked by not just this, but a lot more that you were sharing with us here. What about depression?
2: You know, that's one of the most tragic things, because when you have a society that's gone totally immoral, totally insane, that we're going to see in a minute, but all these issues start to manifest in mental health problems, in suicide. Suicide rates are up. Skyrocketing. More people now die of suicide than car accidents. And depression rates are increasing 20% per year, year over year. So we're now to the point where get this, one in four women in their 40s and 50s is taking antidepressant medication. One in four women who are aged 40 to 60 are taking antidepressant medications. And children are being deprived of prescribed antidepressants. Increase of 50% in 7 years of the number of children being prescribed antidepressants. And it's, a lot of this is our physical health. It's not just the immorality and the drug abuse. I mean, we've got people who are sedentary, right, and not getting proper nutrition. The average American today is a full 15 pounds heavier than the average American was 20 years ago. And I bet that's not muscle mass. For the first time in American history, we can now say 4 in 10 American women are obese. Nearly 1 in 6 young men age 18 to 34 in the United States is either jobless or incarcerated. So 1 in 6 young men in the United States either is unemployed or in prison. 1 in 6. Isn't that something?
1: Is it fair to say, I mean, we're looking at a lot of broad categories very quickly here. We only have 30 minutes in our program. Is it fair to say that even though the rates of many of these things have been steadily progressing upward for decades, that at least in many of these areas, we're seeing a spike here recently?
2: Absolutely. Absolutely. There, you can see, if you look at all these on a graph, it's up, up, up, up, and then it curves up even more. You nailed it. That's absolutely happening.
1: Hmm. Yeah, you know, there's a verse in Romans chapter 8 that says, the whole creation groaneth and travaileth together. We can get overwhelmed by these problems, and they are overwhelming. There's only one solution according to the Bible, and that's Jesus Christ and a relationship with Him. But there is really only one problem at its root, and that is what the Bible identifies as sin, right? The Bible says that all have sinned and fallen short of the glory of God. And as we do this, generation after generation, we just compound the problem. And now we're seeing there's kind of a tipping point, it seems, in all of these areas, or at least many of them, where that line on the graph is just spiking upward as creation itself is groaning together. What else can you share with us, Scott?
2: Well, you know, not only is that a sign of the last days, but it, like you said, it's a sign of our need of Christ. And each one of us, you know, it's easy to look at the culture out there and say, look at all the problems. But, you know, we're all struggling in our own ways. And so even if we may not fit in these statistics specifically, we've all got to be asking ourselves, all right, when I see the signs of the times emerging, you know, that's what the Bible calls the last day events that are indicating to us, that are showing us that Jesus coming is near. When we see that developing, what do we do with that information, right? Do we just, you know, get frustrated? Do we just get anxious over it? You know, the Bible says perfect love

0: basically literally crawling around and acting like dogs and eating out of a dish and barking, spending thousands of dollars on their hobby. This isn't just like an isolated one or two strange like occurrences. This is a trend, a craze sweeping the United Kingdom.
1: I want to pause on this point for just a minute, because this brings up something I think that's very important. In Genesis chapter 1, as we look at the creation account, everything God does in creating life is through division. He divides the light from the darkness. He divides the water above from the water beneath. He divides the land from the water. And then as he begins creating life, he divides the plant life according to their kind. He divides the animal life according to their kind. Some animals live in the air, some live in the water, some live on land. And then Genesis chapter 1 says that as God creates human beings, he divides them male and female. And what you just shared with us, we are looking at not just a uniting of the sexes, which has been going on for some decades now, but now we're, I don't know what you want to call this, trans species perhaps, where we're blurring the line between species.
0: I know, it sounds crazy. Like, you hear that and you're like, seriously? That's not possible. That couldn't possibly be happening. Oh, certainly these guys are just role-playing. Well, maybe it is just a silly hobby for them, but there are actual cases, documented cases, although we're not supposed to call them cases, because you're not allowed to say that this is a mental condition. But the poor lady who, young lady who actually believes she is a cat, and she's interviewed by the news media, and they say, you know, we're going to celebrate diversity and trans species, right? You've heard of transgender. You know, somebody is this sex, they're a woman, they feel that they are a man, and, you know, you get the bathroom controversies, and you get the news headline out of the UK. The first man ever to give birth to a baby. I read that headline, I'm like, what? A man gave birth to a baby? Well, no, it was a woman. But it was a transgender woman who said, I'm a man. So a woman gave birth to a baby, said, I'm a man, and the news headline reads, man gives birth to baby. But then there's literally, the trans species, the young lady who said, you know, clearly when I, you know, walk around meowing and, you know, drinking milk out of a dish and curling up beside the window, I am a cat, and I've known that since I was a teenager or whatever. And then, I mean, there's even more strange things, and that these used to be conditions that were treated and people would be helped, and now it's celebrated. Like the guy who's a vampire and the other one who's body modified himself all over to the point where he looks like a dragon. And then there's the old guy who, I don't know, not old relatively, he's like 60-year-old man or something, who says, actually, I'm not just transgender, but I'm trans age. And he divorced his wife to live the life of a 6-year-old girl. And he's got the little pigtails and everything. And then the really sad one to me, and I hate to go over these. I know this is unfortunate that our world is facing these things. You never thought that you'd have to. And so people make jokes about it. And I don't think this is a laughing matter so much. I think this is a cultural collapse syndrome, a major issue. But the poor lady that felt she was a disabled person in a regular person's body. So she's trans-abled. So she's supposed to be disabled, but she's in a regular person's body. So what she did was she actually blinded herself. And this was carried on the news media, like celebrating her courage to put Drano in her eyes and blind herself. So now she's reached her true self. She's self-actualized because she knew she was supposed to be disabled. And she was born in the wrong body, a normal, non-disabled body. I mean, isn't that sad?
1: Yeah, horribly tragic. Let's move on. What about Wicca? And I know you've got some material on that as well.
0: Oh, yeah. You know, you think about, you know, people out there in the corners of society practicing witchcraft, and it's kind of, you know, some shadowy thing that's not mainstream, not a big deal. That is not the case anymore. The people who do the surveys and the researchers tell us that Wicca or witchcraft will soon become the third largest religion in America after Christianity and Islam. Let me give you some numbers on this. The number of witches in the United States in 1990, self-identified witches, was 8,000. So not a large number as a proportion of the whole population. 8,000 witches in 1990 in the United States. By 2001, that had grown to 134,000. Wow. By 2008, it just about tripled again to 342,000.

0: 342,000 in 2008. Now, I haven't seen the latest numbers, but one estimate is that we're looking at probably 8 million undeclared practitioners of witchcraft, and it's doubling every 30 months on average. So 8 million. If you look up, take a denomination of Christianity in North America, you know, you might have a million or something. 8 million witches. You search Instagram and the other social media for witch and witchcraft, and you find more posts on witchcraft than the Kardashians. Now, if the listener doesn't know who the Kardashians, feel yourself blessed if you don't know who they are. This is pop culture, right, at its worst. But witchcraft is even more popular than this ultra super popular reality TV family. So you might say, well, that's just those people out there and the Satanists in society. But you know what? This comes into our own neighborhood, into our schools, into our homes, even to our churches sometimes with the sort of light witchcraft. We call it Halloween. And you might not be aware of the fact that Halloween spending has boomed in recent years. In fact, in just 4 years, there was a 250% increase in spending on Halloween. Now, that would be 25 times bigger than general economic spending. So spending tends to grow year over year if you have a growing economy and you're not in a recession. This is 25 times the rate of economic growth in the Halloween industry.
1: Wow.
0: This is big in Hollywood. In 2016, the biggest trending themes, other than the LGBT theme, which is ever present presently, but in the film festivals and the TV shows and the hit movies and so on, the big themes in Hollywood in the past couple of years are demonic themes, New Age themes, even, weirdly enough, cannibalism.
1: Yeah,
0: I don't know what we make of that. I mean, there's a spirit coming into the land that is certainly not holy.
1: Yeah, I want to dwell on that point for just a minute. The last time you were with us, we were looking at Revelation chapter 13 and what the Bible says about the United States. In Revelation 13:11, it says that the United States comes up with two horns like a lamb, which a lamb in Revelation always refers to Christ or Christianity. And so here is a nation professing Christianity, but it ends up speaking with the voice of a dragon. And the dragon in Revelation is identified primarily with Satan himself, demonic powers. And so it seems like we're seeing this shift in front of our very eyes. You've just spent the last 5 minutes talking about witchcraft, Halloween, the demonic themes that we're seeing coming out of Hollywood now.
0: Right, and it's nothing new, really. It's just kind of amplified now. Back in when I was doing Media on the Brain, I mean, I still do those seminars. That's what we do most weekends is travel and speak on the effects of media. But on the Media on the Brain DVDs, which were recorded about 5 years ago, I've got over two hours just tracking and tracing all of that spiritualism in the entertainment industry. And so what you end up with in prophecy at the end, fold union, so to speak, a counterfeit trinity, three entities that are answering to the devil. And spiritualism and demonic activity is one of those, represented by the dragon, like you said.
1: Hmm.
0: And you've got the first beast, the second beast, which give it sort of a Christian veneer. And when these unite and we start to accept these things as Christians, then that's what brings forward the final deception. So, but what we're facing now, this cultural collapse disorder, is sort of setting us up for that. You know what I mean? We're in a situation now where all morality is being set aside. All decency is being set aside. Even truth and a grasp on reality, like I'm a human, not a, you know, I'm a male, not a, you know, these things where people are promoted for having delusions of non-reality. Those among the witchcraft and all the other things we've been talking about, the opioid abuse and the obesity crisis and all of these things, what this does to a culture is it numbs it spiritually. So the culture it can't discern reality from fantasy, truth from error, beautiful from dark and nasty. And when the cultures become spiritually bankrupt, morally neutered,

0: has no moral compass anymore, then anything claiming to have the answer can come in and say, look, this is so wonderful, isn't it? Well, you have no discernment now, and deception takes over. But well, then on the same token, go ahead.
1: Well, I'm just going to ask you, what is happening at the same time now to the Bible and Bible-based Christianity? And are we seeing any trends in that direction?
0: That's a really good question. We're sort of seeing a bifurcation, a division taking place within Christianity. The vast majority are jumping in bed with the culture. You might call it Babylon. They're going headlong into, we're going to embrace everything that the culture is about, which is madness. You've got another, what the Bible calls a remnant. The remnant, the last followers, and who are going to insist on the law of God and absolute truth as it's found in Jesus, and the gospel message being supreme, and Jesus being the way, the truth, and the life, the absoluteness of the scriptures. The Bible is held to by the remnant in the last days. For everybody else, you know what? You look at all the statistics on what percentage of Christians within the evangelical churches today actually hold a Christian worldview. Very few. 9 in 10 Christian families doesn't even open their Bibles during a typical week or pray together during a typical week, except at mealtimes. And I'm talking Christian families. You asked about within the church. We're really struggling. You look at every church denomination's acceptance of homosexual lifestyles and how that has skyrocketed over the past few years. So what used to be the bastion of truth, and we would hold the light of truth and the banner high, and we'd keep that standard high by preaching the pure gospel and law of God, that is really starting to become diluted in most of the churches today. And so who's to stand against all of this cultural collapse disorder? Well, all of a sudden you get the heroes that come in, the first, the second beast, saying, look at this wonderful new revival we can have of a restoration of some semblance of morality, because the devil has aided and abetted the total destruction of morality. So he creates the problem. And then he comes in and offers the counterfeit solution, and that's the deception, the false Christianity of the last days, and the mark of the beast.
1: Well, what's the real solution? We've got a minutes couple left, so let's finish up here by looking. What does the Bible say about God's solution to this problem?
0: He said, I will send the seed of the woman, and he will crush the serpent's head. He's had the solution ever since the very beginning of sin. Yes, sin has metastasized in our world, and yes, it's a sign of the times, but much more importantly, Jesus Christ has come. He's paid for our sins. He's resurrected, gone up to heaven, and he is now our high priest, blotting out our sins. So if we go by faith into the heavenly sanctuary, trusting in the merits of Christ, we can receive his righteousness individually and spread that truth through, with the evangelistic fervor that's lost on this generation, the love of soul. The Bible says the love of most will grow cold in the last days. We're all into ourselves, and we got to get back into the Word of God.
1: That's right. Scott, thanks so much for being with us today. Once again, tell us your website where we can find out more about Second Beast Rising.
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7: The science of happiness, which of course has a lot to do with emotional intelligence. If you remember, well, I talked a little bit about IQ and EQ. Let's just go over it because some of you weren't in the last program. 550 people born in Scotland in 1920. one whose mental ability had been tested at age 11 and again at 80, so this is IQ, where a study determined if intelligence over a lifetime was linked to happiness. In older people, there seems to be no relationship between how well they do on tests of their IQ and thinking memory skills and how satisfied they are with their life. The researchers found no relationship between satisfaction scores and cognitive ability. Now, does that mean highly intelligent people can't be happy? No, it just says there's no relationship. Their likelihood to be happy is just as good as someone who does not have a high IQ. While not linked to happiness, intelligence does have an impact on how people function in old age. In other words, you will function better at a higher IQ level. But as we mentioned, EQ is very much related to not only success in life, much more related to success than IQ is, but it's also very much related to your happiness in life. Happiness of Americans the last 30 years. Americans are less happy today than they were 30 years ago. Here we are having more fun things to do than ever before in human history, but we have less happiness. And this is taking a look at people who are not depressed, just taking a look at their happiness scales. And this study tried to take a look at some of the reasons, thanks to longer working hours and the deterioration in the quality of their relationships with friends and neighbors. What does that have to do with? That has to do with emotional intelligence. Remember, emotional intelligence is the ability to develop and maintain relationships with others. A person with no close friends or social relations with neighbors would have to earn $320,000 more each year than someone who did to enjoy the same level of happiness. So you have the chance of taking a job and taking a $320,000 raise or maintaining close friends. You actually ought to choose the close friends. And while the average American paycheck had risen over the past 30 years, in other words, it's not because they're making less money, its happiness-boosting benefits were more than offset by a drop in the quality of relationships over that same period. This was a letter that Ellen White wrote to her grandson, 19-year-old grandson who was at school and was lonely. She says, "Your feelings of unrest and homesickness or loneliness may be for what? Your good. Your heavenly Father means to teach you to find in Him the friendship and love and consolation that will satisfy your most earnest hopes and desires." So even though we may not have earthly friends that are of that intimate part, we can have a spiritual and a real friend, as one that has been mentioned here at GYC. He is indeed a real person, and we can develop that relationship that can satisfy. This was an interesting study. 24 university students performed two tests of attention. Positive moods were induced by playing Bach's Brandenburg Concerto No. 3. And as we talked about yesterday, traditional classical music, not all traditional classical music, but much of traditional classical music can enhance mood, and it can actually improve a number of things mentally. Other types of music have not shown to have that significant benefit. In fact, some music actually suppresses the frontal lobe of the brain. However, in this instance, negative moods were induced by playing a Prokofiev piece played at half speed. To produce a neutral mood, participants read a series of facts and figures about Canada. Sorry about for those of you who are Canadian, but that's how they did the study. At least it's a neutral mood. When they were in a positive mood, participants scored higher on a remote associate's task, a measure of what? Creative thinking. And so creativity has a lot to do with mood. When feeling happy, Anderson explained, your attentional window is actually bigger. It's like looking through a big window versus a small window. Now, the other interesting thing about this, as far as doing facts and figures and being accurate in facts and figures, they were best after reading, actually producing that neutral mood by reading about Canada. And so it's okay to have a neutral mood as well. It actually improves your accuracy. But as far as creativity is concerned, it's better after you are happy. And there are effects of happiness that go beyond just mental effects. An experiment that exposed healthy volunteers to a cold or flu virus. You wonder how this passed the ethics review board of some of these universities. But this is what they did. They took healthy volunteers and actually exposed them with a nasal, you know, this would be a syringe. They were actually putting it right there in the nose. The cold and flu virus. Researchers found that happy people were less likely to fall ill. Cohen and his colleagues found that based on objective measures of nasal woes, happy people were less likely to develop a cold. What's more, when happy folks did develop a cold, their self-rated symptoms were less severe than would be expected based on objective measures. When the researchers weighed other factors that could explain the relationship, like volunteers' perception of their general health, their self-esteem, and tendency to be optimistic, happiness itself still seemed to protect against cold symptoms. So it wasn't just those other things, but the happiness itself. This is worth repeating. This is a study from Dr. Gilbert, Harvard psychologist, and CNN reported on it. The next time you're deciding between ice cream and cake, buying a car or taking a trip to Europe, accepting a new job or keeping your old one, you should remember two things. First, your decision is rooted in the desire to become happy, or at least happier than you are now. Second, there's a good chance the decision you make will be wrong. The reason? Daniel Gilbert summed it up this way: people have a lot of bad theories about happiness. And so people are making decisions moment by moment, often day by day, in what they think is going to produce a happier life down the road. But most often, they're making the wrong decisions. Our culture employs us to buy bigger, newer, better things, but research shows stuff does not buy happiness. By and large, money buys happiness only for those who lack the what? The basic needs. So in other words, once you have food, shelter, clothing, you have your basic needs. And more money doesn't buy more happiness. In fact, once you pass the income of $50,000, and this is taking a look at the coast and the plains, it would be less than that, more money doesn't buy more happiness. With that in mind, Siegel said we should pass on buying lottery tickets and find small things we can do every day that bring us joy, whether it's going for a walk, cooking a meal, or reading a book. Well, the last session, if you weren't here at the last session, you'll want to get the tape. We talked about how you can improve your emotional intelligence and what emotional intelligence is and how important it is to our success in life and also how important it is to the opening of the Spirit of God in our life. And we went through the first five cognitive distortions. There are 10 commandments in the Bible and there are 10 ways of distorted thinking. Now I'm going to go through the last five. Number six, fortune teller error. I know he won't do it because he will think it's too hard. Fortune teller error. I will never be able to overcome this problem. If you have those type of thoughts, it's actually a fortune teller error. People with panic disorder have fortune teller errors. They'll come into my office, sometimes after the panic attack, sometimes during the panic attack, and they will say, I know I'm either going to pass out or go crazy when I have these attacks. I'll say, how many attacks have you had? I've had many panic attacks. How many times have you passed out? Well, I've never passed out. How many times have you gone crazy? I've never gone crazy. Well, then you have to rephrase that thought, but because you said every time you feel these panic attacks, you know you're either going to pass out or go crazy. How can we more accurately state this? Abraham had a fortune teller error. And often fortune teller error is combined with mind reading. Mind reading, as you remember, was the fifth cognitive distortion. And he utilized mind reading combined with fortune teller error, and as a result decided that Sarah was only going to be called his sister, even though she was also his wife. And as a result, he got himself into a lot of problems, emotionally and physically. Judas committed the ultimate fortune teller error when he betrayed Christ into the hands of the priests and rulers. Judas misread the character of Christ, thinking that when placed in a certain position, Christ would be forced into military action. Judas did not comprehend that Christ's kingdom was not of this world. He thought he understood what Christ was thinking, but tragically, he did not. And it ended up resulting in his suicide. Suicidal thoughts are also fortune teller errors. People with suicidal thoughts think they know more about their future than anyone else does. And they actually do not. We need to understand that there's only one who knows the future. And sometimes we get into the place where we think if I do this, then this adverse thing is going to happen. In reality, the best way of being able to hold our future is to follow the Lord's will in our life, including the keeping of the Ten Commandments, and that's the best predictor, actually, of your future, not only in this world, but also in the life to come. The seventh cognitive distortion, magnification or minimization. This is a very common cognitive distortion. This cognitive distortion number 7 and number 8 are the two most common cognitive distortions. And this is where we get things out of proportion. We magnify things. People, of course, I deal with depression a lot, so I'll see the magnification in the other sense, but I'll often hear everyday negative events described horrible, terrible, or awful. Those three words will be used. We call them the HTAs. Watch out for those words. If you're describing things as horrible, terrible, and awful, chances are you're way off the scale. Now, there may be a few things that actually qualify for those words. But when we utilize them, we're often significantly magnifying them. And then we actually believe those words, and that, of course, leads us into actually worse emotional intelligence. Magnification, we talked about it yesterday evening in that session. One of the greatest magnifications that leads to mental illness is pride. And we had that test by William Backus to see whether you had that pride there. These new laws affecting my business are terrible. In the business world, I often hear about these types of things and hear these words portrayed. My most important priority is to build up a nice nest egg so I can retire early. Most important priority? Talk about magnification. Nebuchadnezzar got into this. Is not this great Babylon which I have built? Magnification. And it produced such problems that it required a 7-year depression recovery program for him to overcome that, plus some cognitive behavioral therapy. I will exalt myself above the Most High. Magnification is how it started. This was the cognitive distortion of Lucifer. And then there's minimization. The five foolish virgins minimize the importance of having adequate oil in their lamps. By the time they came to their senses and realized their need, it was too late. The problem of not seeing things accurately, minimization. When we have magnification, by the way, we tend to lose our frustration tolerance. That's when we have a problem with patience. Those who have a problem with patience actually have low frustration tolerance. And there's a little song that I've utilized. I don't know that any of my boys are here. They were for the last session. I don't see them here for this one, but they won't mind. They know that I tell this story in public about them. But this was a couple of years ago. They enjoy playing baseball. And we were playing baseball out there in the field, and the temper started to flare. And I tried to get the tempers back in line and explain some things. I wasn't getting them in line, and the tempers were even getting worse. And so, as the adult on the field, I brought the game to a sudden halt. And about half of the boys were actually pleased that I had done so, and the other half were not pleased that I had done that. But both groups actually were not allowed to leave that field, even though the game was closed, until they sang this song to me by heart. And you know, when your emotions are out of control, your ability to learn is hampered. And so they were out there for a while until they were able to sing this song to me by heart. And the song just went like this. I don't like it. I don't like it. It's okay. It's okay. I can stand it anyway. I can stand it anyway. I'm all right. I'm all right. And it teaches that even though we don't like something, and yes, it's true, they didn't like something, we can actually stand it. When we tell ourselves we can't stand it, that's when we lose frustration tolerance. That's when we start getting to the point where even rage can start to occur as it starts to build up, etc. And did you know there's only one thing a human being cannot stand? Only one thing, and that's death. Everything else a human being can stand. And so when we tell ourselves we can't stand something, watch out, we are significantly magnifying it. And you know, people that start utilizing curse words, my father taught me early in life, those who use curse words have a limited vocabulary. And that's because they're way off the map. They're not describing things accurately at all. They're way off the map in their description of it. And they have really magnified it. You know, one of the perplexing things about this, I talked to you about Dr. Ellis, one of the pioneers in cognitive behavioral therapy. Dr. Ellis continues to break the seventh cognitive distortion in his language, even in regards to his talks. We need to be careful in regards to this. Here's what Ellen White says. When trials arise that seem, what? Unexplainable, we should not allow our what to be spoiled? Our peace. So these are unexplainable trials. However unjustly we may be treated, let not what? Passion arise. By indulging a spirit of retaliation, who do we injure? We think we're injuring the other guy. But we are injuring ourselves at least as much. We destroy our own confidence in God, she says, and we grieve the Holy Spirit. So watch out for LFT. That's the abbreviation for low frustration tolerance. And this is an important principle to teach. A couple of sessions ago in our 10-day depression recovery program, we had an individual who had problems with rage. She was a young mother. And the problem was she was at least perceptive enough to recognize her emotional problem might actually even injure her own child someday. And so she came with her husband, who also had some issues, and they also came with their child to the program. In our session, we have a good cognitive behavioral therapist, and you know we only have 10 days with them. And George Washington very aptly states, truth will ultimately prevail where there are pains taken to bring it to light. And often there are pains that are necessary to bring it to light in regards to people's way of distorted thinking. Fortunately, she had gone through some of the spa experience. We had fed her the good food. We had given her the hydrotherapy. She was exercising, etc. And then in day number 4, I went through these cognitive distortions with her and taught the whole group this song, the I Don't Like It song. And fortunately, it was just in time because that afternoon she had a session with our clinical psychologist and became pretty upset at the clinical psychologist, thinking that she was not reading things correctly and that she wasn't, you know, seeing what was the root problem. And in reality, the clinical psychologist was seeing it very accurately and seeing the root problem. She just didn't want to admit to that problem being the underlying surface for her low frustration tolerance. And so she announced to her husband that she was leaving, she's getting out of here, she's not going to tolerate this, and then she remembered that song, and she went down to the exercise room and started exercising as fast as she could and singing that song. I don't like it, I don't like it, it's okay, I can stand it anyway. And at the end of the 10 days, she told her testimony on how glad she was she sang that song and how right that was and how she is now on that complete path of recovery. Rage had no longer taken hold of her. She now was able to tolerate frustrations. Number 8, very common, emotional reasoning. Emotional reasoning goes like this. I feel like a dud, therefore I am a dud. I feel overwhelmed and helpless. Thus, my problems are impossible to solve. Is that true? Because I feel overwhelmed and helpless, my problems are impossible to solve? No, but that's emotional reasoning. Procrastinators have this. I don't feel like doing anything right now. And so, I won't. It's purely emotional reasoning. And this is where we get into the hindrances. In regards to well-designed studies showing objective things on music, for instance, we have them. University of Florida controlled prospective randomized trials showing evidence of truth in regards to music. We have inspiration in regards to music, and people will look at that truth and they will say, boy, I just can't, because I just like my music so much that I don't want to change. What's that? It's purely emotional reasoning. They have no objective evidence to actually pursue that course any further, but they utilize that emotional reasoning. And whether it's due to music or food or whatever types of things that are getting in the way of enhancing ourselves, it is emotional reasoning. And it does have a great ability for us to not achieve our goals as a result. This is another one. I don't feel spiritual, thus I'm not spiritual. Did you know that everyone who has a frontal lobe is spiritual and they worship? The question is, who are they worshiping? What are they worshiping? I don't feel like changing anything right now, so I won't. Job's wife was a victim of emotional reasoning. All of the bad things that happened to her, and by the way, this is the one the devil refused to take away from Job. He had the ability to do that, but he kept her there because he knew about her emotional intelligence and knew what was going to happen when this hit. And so she gets very upset at him and says, Job, you just need to what? Curse God and die. Job refused to succumb to that and maintained his high emotional intelligence. James 1 says, no one should say God tempts, because God doesn't tempt anyone. Each one is tempted when he is dragged away and enticed by his own what? Evil feelings. The problem is, feelings can lie. Feelings are often quite inaccurate. Now, sometimes feelings are based on things that are truthful. And it's not that we want to do away with feelings. What we want to do is, when we have feelings, we need to elevate them to the level of our consciousness, analyze them, and see if they are based on things that we are assuming, or are they definitely accurate. And if they are things that are definitely accurate, they can actually motivate us to do the right things and to do things that will ultimately succeed. That's why we call emotion, you know, part of the word emotion is motion. It's to actually move us into action when those feelings are appropriate and based on truth. And you know, when you think about it, what more important goal is there in life than to meet our Maker and to be in heaven for eternity? I mean, what a tremendous goal. And this is a true and accurate goal. And why are we letting things that are of much lesser importance get into the way of that? When we do it, it's emotional reasoning based on feelings that are actually lying to us. But in reality, we should have that high motivation in regards to the true and accurate things in life. One of the greatest tendencies for emotional reasoning, Ellen White tells us, tends to come in regards to what subject? Marriage. Marriage is something that will influence and affect your life both in this world and in the world to come. A sincere Christian will not advance his plans in this direction without the knowledge that God approves his course. I would not be understood to mean that anyone is to marry one whom he does not love. This would be sin. But fancy and the emotional nature must not be allowed to lead on to ruin. God requires the whole heart, the supreme affections. Who should have the whole heart and the supreme affections? God. And then we can have that appropriate emotional reasoning that can help us even in regards to our marriage relationship. Another aspect of emotional reasoning that we need to look into. We are not to look into our hearts for a joyful emotion as an evidence for our acceptance with heaven. But we are to take God's promises and say what? They are mine. Sometimes people get on this wave where because their emotions are not in a certain way, they conclude that those promises are not for them. Jonathan Martinson says this, feelings are much like waves. We can't stop them from coming, but we can choose which one to surf. Counsels on Education. If you would know the mystery of godliness, you must follow the plain word of truth. Feeling or no feeling. Emotion or no emotion. Obedience must be rendered from a sense of principle, and the right must be pursued under all circumstances. This is those that are not reasoning purely on the basis of emotion. Another aspect, I've seen this among many Christians, to get into emotional reasoning, even in regards to religious things. To give or to labor when our sympathies are moved, and to withhold our gifts or service when the emotions are not stirred, is an unwise and dangerous course. If we are controlled by impulse or mere human sympathy, then a few instances where our efforts for others are repaid with ingratitude or where our gifts are abused or squandered will be sufficient to freeze up the springs of beneficence. Christians should act from what? Fixed principle, following the Savior's example, of self-denial and self-sacrifice. Cognitive distortion number 9. And by the way, this is where people, before we get into that, another example of emotional reasoning: I am angry at you, and that proves that you've been cruel and insensitive to me. Does that prove that? Because I'm angry at you? Well, that doesn't prove that at all. We need to elevate those feelings to our level of consciousness and really analyze those. And look at if there's other ways of that could be equally explained. Cognitive distortion number 9, labeling and mislabeling. Often these are statements that are actually stated to friends and others. I'm just a secular humanist that happens to go to church with my family once a week. Labeling yourself can be a problem. And there was in a workplace an engineer and a secretary that we're working with. The engineer had a new secretary assigned to his group of engineers, and she had made a significant mistake and then had an emotional outburst over that mistake. And the engineer saw that occur, told the other engineering friends about what had happened, and then labeled her, "We have an irritable idiot as our new secretary." First he gave the label, then he tried to give the explanation, etc. Well, eventually that label got back to her, and she told the other secretaries that we have a male chauvinist as an engineer here. And everything he did, she tried to prove her label, and everything she did, he tried to prove his label, and around they went with their labels and mislabels. And then there can be a problem with even labeling yourself. We need to be careful in regards to those things. We had someone who was going through our weight loss program. We have a 10-week program that's highly successful that we run at the office occasionally called Best Way, W-E-I-G-H. And part of Best Way is recognizing food addictions. And by the way, this is something that's not widely known. A lot of people say, well, if you're obese and you're having a problem with food, it's not like alcohol. You know, alcohol you can just stop abruptly, or tobacco you can stop abruptly and gain the victory. But with food, if you're addicted to food, you can't just stop eating. You'll hear this a lot. And so because you can't stop eating, you're always going to have this tendency, and thus you're going to always have a tendency for obesity and overweight and really never be able to succeed in that realm. And I have to remind people, there is no one that's addicted to all foods. For instance, I have yet to find a person who's addicted to broccoli.
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9: The Lord is my shepherd, I shall not want. He maketh me to lie down in green pastures. He leadeth me beside the still waters. He restoreth my soul. He leadeth me in the paths of righteousness for his name's sake. Yea, though I walk through the valley of the shadow of death, I will fear no evil, for thou art with me. Thy rod and thy staff, they comfort me. Thou preparest a table before me in the presence of mine enemies. Thou anointest my head with oil, my cup runneth over. Surely goodness and mercy shall follow me all the days of my life, and I will dwell in the house of the Lord forever.
10: With men this is impossible, but with God all things are possible. Then answered Peter and said unto him, Behold, we have forsaken all and followed thee. What shall we have therefore? And Jesus said unto them, Verily I say unto you, that ye which have followed me, in the regeneration when the Son of Man shall sit in the throne of his glory, ye also shall sit upon 12 thrones, judging the 12 tribes of Israel. And every one that hath forsaken houses, or brethren, or sisters, or father, or mother, or wife, or children, or lands, for my name's sake, shall receive an hundredfold, and shall inherit everlasting life. But many that are first shall be last, and the last shall be first.
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11: Now a look at your afternoon weather on Northlake County Christian Radio. Partly sunny with thunderstorms today with a high near 96 and lows around 76. Mostly sunny tomorrow with a high of 94 and lows around 77. For your Thursday, partly sunny with a high near 92 and lows around 76. And for Friday, partly sunny with a high near 94 and lows around 77. That's your afternoon weather on Northlake County Christian Radio.
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13: From Christian News Radio Network, I'm Jim Miller. Todd Blanche will be sworn in soon as the next U.S. Attorney General. President Trump expected to be on hand for the ceremony in the Oval Office, Senate confirming the acting AG Saturday after weeks of debate with a handful of Republicans in opposition. Number of severe storms set to bear down on millions across the Midwest and Great Lakes this week. Today, a level 2 out of 4 severe storm threat covering major cities like Chicago, Detroit, Cleveland, and Pittsburgh. Damaging winds expected to be the primary hazard. Federal government is putting up a $1 billion buoy barrier on the Rio Grande. But critics say the buoys aren't stopping anybody. News Nation's Allie Bradley.
14: CBP sources tell me there is nothing below them right now to prevent someone from swimming beneath them. But a netting or mesh system is being considered, similar to the anti-swim netting that the Abbott buoys are equipped with in Eagle Pass. DHS Secretary Mark Wayne Mullen says the barriers, including the buoys, are essentially useless if you don't have men and women patrolling them while also maintaining them.
13: About 9.5 miles of the 17-mile buoy barrier project in Brownsville, Texas, has been constructed. More news coming up. Here's a word from our sponsor.
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13: President Trump says Iran, quote, in very bad shape. President adds the U.S. is only semi-negotiating with them in order to let the pressure build. In an interview with Axios Sunday, Trump said the U.S. essentially low-keying negotiations with Tehran. No relief in sight for the wildfires raging across North America. Here's News Nation's Marty Hughes.
17: Crews out west and in Canada fighting to contain these fast-moving fires causing thousands of people to leave their homes. In the state of Washington, these Spokane fires are burning steadily, but thankfully are mostly contained. A man was charged last week for intentionally starting one of the three fires there, estimated to have burned almost 1,000 homes and buildings. For our neighbors to the north, more than 20,000 residents in British Columbia have been forced to evacuate.
13: More than 40 large wildfires burning in the western U.S. Spider-Man Brand New Day continues to dominate at the North American box office. It raked in another $145 million during its second weekend. The Odyssey came in second place. It made more than $31 million during its fourth weekend. From Christian News Radio Network, I'm Jim Miller. To hear this and other reports on demand, visit ChristianNewsRadio.org.
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19: Exodus 33, let's return to our scripture. Let's look again at 15 to 20 there. Then Moses said to him, "If your presence does not go with us, do not send us up from here. How will anyone know that you are pleased with me and with your people unless you go with us? What else will distinguish me and your people from all the other people on the face of the earth?" And the Lord said to Moses, "I will do the very thing you have asked, because I am pleased with you, and I know you by name." Then Moses said, "Now show me your glory." It is shortly after the rebellion of the golden calf, in which Israel breaks faith with God after having just pledged to serve him. Aaron, the high priest, makes an idol cast in the shape of a calf. He builds an altar before it, and the people worship it, calling it God who led them out of Egypt. What an egregious rebellion. The Bible says the Lord is angry with his people that day and destroys about 3,000 of them. Then Moses, as a type of Christ, intercedes for them, and the nation is spared from total annihilation. Then the prophet ascends the mountain a second time to receive again the stone tablets written with the finger of God. And as he prepares to meet the Holy One, Moses makes a startling request. He says, "Show me your glory." The rest of the nation feared to see God or even to hear his voice, so frightened were they by his presence, but not Moses. Moses longs to see what no man has ever seen. And the only thing more startling than his request is God's assent. "I will cause all my glory to pass before you." So the Lord sets up a rendezvous in Mount Sinai where Moses can hide so that he will not be consumed. God will cover his servant with his hand in the cleft of a rock, and as he passes by, permit Moses to see only his back parts, says the scripture. In the Hebrew, his afterglow. And so it is. Moses waits with bated breath for the greatest encounter of his life. The mountain trembles at the approach of the Almighty, acknowledging the awesomeness of its creator. And as he passes by, the Lord declares his name. And Moses sees all of God's glory that a man can see and survive. The Bible does not attempt to describe what Moses saw. And there is no profit for us in speculating since it has not been revealed. What is presented, however, are the words God spoke, revealing his character in all of its complexity. The God of mercy and justice. The God of life and death. The God of giving and of taking away. When God says to Moses, "I will proclaim my name," he is making a profound and meaningful promise. Name stands for nature. To proclaim one's name is to reveal one's innermost self. When Jacob asked God for his name after the night of wrestling, he was refused. "Why do you ask my name?" the Lord said. But now God is ready with Moses to comply. What will he say of himself? He could say, "The Lord, the Lord, the self-existent one." As a unique attribute of God, self-existence belongs to Him alone. Of all beings in the universe, only God is uncreated and uncaused, with unborrowed life within Himself, existing by the necessity of His own being, depending on nothing. He could say, the Lord, the immutable one, for God is unchanging. He always is who He is. He is beyond growth and development and exalted above all becoming. God alone inhabits the unique realm of absolute perfection. He could say, the Lord, the infinite one,

For God transcends space and time. He is not limited to spatial categories, inhabiting all of reality in the fullness of his being. He is not constrained by time, possessing all of his existence in one indivisible present. All these unique perfections set God apart as the only one to be worshiped and adored. In all the universe, there is none like him as far as you can go. Not even holy angels who have never sinned can receive the worship that belongs to God alone. But as he reveals himself to Moses, causing all of his glory to pass before him, God has none of these awesome perfections in mind. Not self-existence, not immutability, not infinity. Exodus 34. And as he passed in front of Moses, proclaiming the Lord, the compassionate and gracious God, slow to anger, abounding in love and faithfulness, maintaining love to thousands and forgiving wickedness, rebellion, and sin. Oh, bless his holy name. God does not glory in his power and might, his invincibleness or immortality. All these great perfections keep us in awe, but more awesome still is the power of God's love and grace. And this is his glory. He does not treat us as our sins deserve, or repay us according to our iniquities. Psalm 103. For as the heavens are high above the earth, so great is his love for those who fear him. Micah 7. Who is a God like you, who pardons sin and forgives the transgression of the remnant of his inheritance? You do not stay angry forever, but delight to show mercy. And the one time God has a bad memory is when he cannot remember our sins. Even I, says he, am he who blots out your transgression for my own sake and remembers your sins no more. Isaiah 43:25. Who says amen to that? The love of God is the one truth he wants most to fix in our minds. It's the first thing we must know about him. But so often we underestimate God's grace, thinking that in some way we must earn his love, or at least in some part earn it. We measure God by a human standard, while his love is infinitely more. So, in order to impress upon Israel and us the extravagance of his unique love, the Lord instructs a sanctuary to be built and unique services of worship to be observed. Says the psalmist, "Thy way, O God, is in the sanctuary." The sanctuary and its services were intended to magnify Jesus, God's blessed Messiah. All of its symbols find their meaning in him, the laver, the altar of burnt incense, the seven golden candlestick, the table of showbread, and the veil before the innermost apartment, separating the most holy from the holy. And within the veil, one article stood out more than any other as the symbol of God's covenant with Israel, the Ark of the Covenant. A rectangular chest, 3 feet long and 2 feet wide, overlaid inside and out with gold. The lid or covering was made of pure gold. 2 golden cherubim facing each other stood on either side of it, their wings outstretched over the mercy seat. And between them, just above the seat, the Shekinah light shone, the visible symbol

blood of bulls and goats that washes away our sin and removes our guilt. It is the precious blood of Jesus. The Lamb slain, says Scripture, from the foundation of the world. It is grace that saves us. The unmerited favor of the love of Jesus. It is grace that enables us to get out of the bed in the morning without fear. It is grace that enables us to hold up our heads among the people without guilt. To come back to God when we have let Him down and confess our sins and find forgiveness no matter what we have done. His grace is greater than our failures. And it is grace that finally drives out sin from the life as we look to Jesus and abide in Him. Oh, God's grace. What would we do without grace? But I want us to notice something more, also revealed in the mountain where Moses hid. The divine self-revelation is not yet finished. God declares Himself to be the God of mercy and love. It is the first thing we must know about Him. But God also reveals Himself as the God of justice and judgment. And His character is complete only in these two. It is not only acceptance and forgiveness that reveal God, it is also rejection and destruction for those who refuse His mercy. It does make a difference to God. Exodus 34, 5 to 8. Then the Lord God came down in the cloud and stood there with him and proclaimed his name. The Lord. And he passed in front of Moses, proclaiming, the Lord, the compassionate and gracious God, slow to anger, abounding in love and faithfulness, maintaining love to thousands and forgiving wickedness, rebellion, and sin. Yet he does not leave the guilty unpunished. He punishes the children and their children for the sins of the father to the third and fourth generation. Slow to anger, yet punishing the guilty. Abounding in love, yet enacting judgment to the third and fourth generation. And we are in a quandary. How are we to reconcile these attributes which seem contradictory? How are we to make sense of it? How are we to understand? It will not do for us to cover one eye and explain away the portion we do not like. Nor can we pretend that the Bible does not really mean what it says and that our interpretation must come in order to set things straight. We must have faith to take God at His word and face the uncomfortable truth with humility, seeking to understand spiritually, but allowing the Scripture to interpret itself. The God of love is also the God who judges and kills. How are we to understand? The Bible is full of both explanations. God's indirect judgment is shown in Scripture, often through natural consequences. Proverbs 26 and 28. If a man digs a pit, he will fall into it. If a man rolls a stone, it will roll back on him. Natural consequences. How about this one? He who leads the upright along an evil path will fall into his own trap, but the blameless will receive a good inheritance. Psalm 37, the wicked draw the sword and bend the bow to bring down the poor and needy, to
to slay those whose

ways are upright, but their swords will pierce their own hearts, and their bows will be broken. Be not deceived. God is not mocked. Whatsoever a man soweth, that shall he also reap. God's indirect judgment often comes by natural consequences, also through human instruments at God's command. And sometimes the human agents are good, and sometimes they're even evil. God uses them to display and to direct his judgment. The great God of heaven will not let injustice stand or evil go unanswered. He will recompense one way or the other. But divine judgment is not always indirect. Sometimes God raises his own hand to punish iniquity. God's direct judgment against sin. Deuteronomy 32. See now that I myself am he. There is no God besides me. I put to death and I bring to life. I have wounded and I will heal, and no one can deliver out of my hand. I will lift my hand to heaven and declare, as surely as I live forever, when I sharpen my flashing sword and my hand grasps it in judgment, I will take vengeance on my adversaries and repay those who hate me. These are not words that give us comfort, but to the righteous, they are no threat. 1 Samuel 2, the Lord brings death and makes alive. He brings down to the grave and he raises up. The Lord sends poverty and wealth. He humbles and exalts. The upright have no fear of divine judgment. Rather, they celebrate it as the triumph of righteousness in a world filled with unrighteousness. When God raises his holy hand, it's to bring balance back to the earth so that unrighteousness cannot rule. And the righteous glory in divine justice. Look at Deuteronomy 32, 43. It says, rejoice, O heavens, with his people, for he will avenge the blood of his servants. He will take vengeance on his enemies and make atonement for his land and people. It is divine justice and judgment that sets things right again, reclaiming the universe for its creator. It's not a multiverse, it's a universe. One entity devoted to one God. Now, here is the part that really clinches the idea and makes us look deeper for understanding. According to Scripture, divine judgment is also clearly shown in the ministry of Jesus Christ. Not just redemption and forgiveness, but judgment also in the ministry of Jesus Christ. As an infant in the arms of Simeon the priest, Jesus is prophesied to be the child destined to cause the falling and rising of many in Israel, and to be a sign that will be spoken against. Luke 2, 34. John the Baptist announces him as the Lamb of God who takes away the sin of the world. But the same Baptist also warns that Jesus will clear his threshing floor, gathering his wheat into the barn and burning up the chaff with unquenchable fire. Matthew 3, 12. Jesus is the stone which, if he falls on you, will crush you. Jesus is the only begotten sent from God, not to condemn the world, but to save it. Yet he is also the one for whom he does not believe, the Bible says, is condemned already. And God's wrath remains on him. The fig tree in Mark 11 did not die from natural causes.
It did not wither because it didn't get enough water or enough nutrients from the earth. It died because Jesus cursed it as an act of judgment, prophetically symbolizing his final act toward the wicked when he will sit as judge of all the earth. Jesus is the master who casts the unprofitable servant into outer darkness where there is weeping and gnashing of teeth. Jesus is the king who slays his enemies who would not have him rule over them. And Jesus is the Lord who says to those who plead their good works before him, "I never knew you. Depart from me, you evildoers." And Paul, in his epistle, embraces all this reality and says in Romans 11:22, "Consider therefore the kindness and the sternness of God." Sternness to those who fell, but kindness to you, provided that you continue in his kindness. Otherwise, you also will be cut off. There is a holy balance, a oneness in the character of God. It is he who reveals himself to be, and we cannot move him into our comfort zone. God is the one with whom we have to do, and we must take him seriously. And then there is the sobering passage from which our sermon is named. Some make the deadly mistake of associating God's love and holiness in a non-reciprocal way. They make divine wrath antithetical to divine love. Combine this notion with the fact of God's absolute power, and divine wrath becomes divine tyranny. This is the distortion that is argued against in an effort to rescue God from a bad reputation. But the exegesis is flawed. It does not uphold the integrity of the world, of the word. It exalts God's mercy at the expense of his judgment, fragmenting the divine nature. To speak of God's love apart from his holiness is to sentimentalize love in a way that subverts the character of God. And this is always the outcome when we rely on reason over revelation, even with the best of intentions. It is not the separation of love from wrath that solves the puzzle of the divine character. It is the embracing of the two held together in tension. So the truth might emerge. God's love is not against his wrath. Rather, it is related to it in such a way that love uses wrath to serve God's righteous ends in a sinful world. Wrath is God's strange work, Isaiah 28. Love is God's proper work. The nature of God is love, expressing who God is in his being, 1 John 4:16. Wrath is God's tool, but it is not his nature. That's why it's called his strange act. Were there no sin, we would never see any wrath. Wrath does not describe God as he is in himself. Wrath only describes God as he relates to the sinner, the one who spurns his love and does despite to his grace. Wrath is God's holy resolve to destroy sin and all who cling to it. It is God's fierce opposition to all who do evil. It is true that where there is no love, there is no God. But it is also true that where there is no wrath, there is no true love. Love must hate evil, or it is complicit with evil. God's hatred of sin stands beside his love of righteousness, which for us is the righteousness of Christ. Divine holiness demands judgment, and God cannot deny himself. But the vengeance of God is not like our vengeance.
Which is why the Bible says to leave it to God. Let God repay. He knows how to avenge justly, and we do not. The hatred we express as sinners is malevolent, filled with rancor and ill will. It spites its enemies and takes pleasure in their suffering. This is the hate that is against love and can no wise be attributed to the holy God. We have judged the matter wrongly, based on human categories, humanism, as though God were a man. The opposite of love is not hatred. God is love, and he justly hates sin. Everything God does, including the destruction of sin, is a manifestation of his love. The opposite of love is not hatred. The opposite of love is apathy, indifference, the lack of concern. When we don't care enough about people to confront injustice on their behalf because it makes us uncomfortable, we show that we are not creatures of love. When we shy away from a worthy fight, not out of conviction, but because we want to avoid trouble, then we have acted against love. The opposite of love is apathy. It can be attributed to us. It can never be attributed to God. But oh, it is selfishly convenient for us who live among the privileged in the richest nation in the world to invent a God who does not take vengeance, but who leaves sin only to natural consequences. But if God does not rise up and judge sinners, if he does not come to the rescue of the helpless, who cry to him night and day, the abused children, the dehumanized women, the victims of genocide, if the holy God does not take up his sword and finally destroy sin, then he would be guilty of indifference, and he could not be the God of love. He must rescue the weak and suffering, or he cannot be the true God. We must be ever so careful that our position in the world as the culture imitated by every other culture does not lead us to idolize our culture. We must be careful, ever so careful, not to fall into the subtle deception of interpreting the Bible, by our bias, instead of letting Scripture interpret Scripture. We have to be humble, so that even when we cannot explain God's word according to our rationality, we accept what we cannot understand by faith, the substance of things hoped for, the evidence of things not seen. We must be careful not to allow arrogance to turn while claiming to be believers. We must be careful. Soon after the great disappointment of 1844, Ellen Harmon, in her first vision, saw the last day followers of Christ traveling an elevated path to heaven, illuminated by light. Some grew weary along the way and stumbled, saying they had expected the Lord to return by now. But then Jesus raised his arms, and a wave of light washed over the little flock, and they shouted, "Alleluia!" But there was another group in the midst. Some on the path denied that the light was from God at all, saying that he would not have led them out so far. And the light left them, and they fell into the darkness below and were lost. This thing is serious. Let's not lose our faith now. God's word is dependable. It does not change. It does not need to change. It needs to be studied and meditated over. It needs to be obeyed by God's grace. Let's not lose our faith now.
Let the light shine on God's people.

0: We cannot escape condemnation by changing the God of mercy and justice. It is we who must be changed, not God. And God will do it. He will transform us from within as we constantly behold His Son, keeping our eyes on Jesus. There is none beside Him. We will be transformed into His likeness with ever-increasing glory. His word will come true. He will come to judge the earth. But we who have already been judged and acquitted by His grace will have no fear and be raised up and will be with Him forever. Glory to His name. His word is dependable. He cannot lie.
1: 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We hope the episode shared today has been uplifting. For further information about our program and speakers, please contact us at 1-800-617-WORD. That's 1-800-617-9673. Until next time, remember to keep Jesus, the true Word of Life, by your side.
2: A lot of people are weighed down with a guilty conscience.
3: I've been thinking about what I said to that person today. I can't even pray about it.
2: Proverbs 28 says, "Whoever conceals his transgressions will not prosper, but he who confesses and forsakes them will obtain mercy." Confession is an important part of living a holy life. When we've sinned, first, of course, we need to confess to God, because every sin is ultimately an offense against Him. Second, if we've wronged someone else, we need to confess it to them and seek their forgiveness. And then third, at times it can be important to acknowledge our sin to other believers. I've seen how that kind of confession has helped to break sinful patterns in my own life. As James tells us, confess your sins to each other and pray for each other that you may be healed. When's the last time you asked God if there's something you need to confess? With Seeking Him, I'm Nancy DeMoss Wagamuth.
4: You've got questions? God has answers, and they're all found in the Bible. Welcome to God's Treasure Chest. I'm Charles Mills. Let's see what's hiding in God's Word today.
5: How can we know that when we see a vision, it's from God and not Satan?
4: First of all, I want to say that the whole idea of visions is kind of overrated in our world right now. We've got people having out-of-body experiences left and right, folks channeling with the supposed spirits of departed loved ones, and dozens of books proclaiming close encounters of the angelic kind. Even our treasure chest states that, "It shall come to pass in the last days, saith God, I will pour out my spirit upon all flesh, and your sons and daughters will prophesy, and your young men shall see visions, and your old men shall dream dreams." Acts 2:17. But which are from God? Listen to these Bible words. "Do not believe every spirit, but test the spirits to see whether they are from God, because many false prophets have gone out into the world." This is how you can recognize the Spirit of God. Every spirit that acknowledges that Jesus Christ has come in the flesh is from God. But every spirit that does not acknowledge Jesus is not from God. 1 John 4, 1-3 NIV. If the vision you hear about, read, or experience stays true to Bible teachings and highlights Jesus and not just you, you can rest assured that God is delivering the message. If you'd like to learn more about God and His amazing treasure chest, write for your free kids-only Bible course. The address is Treasure Chest, P.O. Box 53055, Los Angeles, California, 90053. 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
7: Make a joyful noise unto the Lord, all ye lands. Serve the Lord with gladness. Come before His presence with singing. Know ye that the Lord, He is God. It is He that hath made us, and not we ourselves. We are His people, and the sheep of His pasture. Enter into His gates with thanksgiving, and into His courts with praise. Be thankful unto him and bless his name. For the Lord is good, his mercy is everlasting, and his truth endureth to all generations.
8: With men this is impossible, but with God all things are possible. Then answered Peter and said unto him, Behold, we have forsaken all and followed thee. What shall we have therefore? And Jesus said unto them, Verily I say unto you, that ye which have followed me, in the regeneration when the Son of Man shall sit in the throne of his glory, ye also shall sit upon 12 thrones, judging the 12 tribes of Israel. And every one that hath forsaken houses, or brethren, or sisters, or father, or mother, or wife, or children, or lands, for my name's sake, shall receive 100-fold, and shall inherit everlasting life. But many that are first shall be last, and the last shall be first.
9: Behold the Lamb of God, which taketh away the sin of the world.
10: Here we are.
3: I hope she's home.
11: Can I ring the bell?
12: May I ring the bell?
11: But I want to.
10: Well, somebody better, or we'll miss our visit with Mrs. G.
13: Hello. I'm glad to see you. I was listening for you. Come on in.
14: How about some stories?
13: Stories? Yes, I've got some specially for you. God knew exactly what he would do. He knew exactly. Satan thought he'd outwitted God when he'd got Eve to listen to him and disobey God in the Garden of Eden. I've ruined his world and his beautiful people. It's all spoiled. Satan gloated. I hate him. I hate him. I hate him. Satan hissed. What will God say? What will God do? Satan wondered. Satan didn't reckon on what God would do. Do you know that before ever Adam and Eve got those fig leaves sewed together to make their aprons, God had a plan already? There'd been a planning meeting in heaven before God came down to speak to Adam and Eve in the garden that evening. A Savior was to come who would defeat Satan utterly. God said to Eve, you remember, someone born of a woman will bruise the serpent's head, Satan's. In heaven, at the meeting, God's only Son, the Lord Jesus, had volunteered to be the Savior. He'd have to lay aside all his power and glory for the time being and become a helpless little baby. He would come in the fullness of time. That means just at the right time, God's time. The Bible tells us that when the right time came, the time that God decided on, he sent his Son, born of a woman, born as a Jew. The Savior was born in this way to bring us into God's family, so that we can call God our dear Father. And since we are God's children, everything that he has belongs to us. For that is the way that God planned it. Isn't that exciting? I told you, didn't I, that you and I were in God's wonderful plan, if we have the Spirit of his Son in our hearts. Remember? And God's wonderful plan was ready then, way back at the beginning, even before the beginning. Because, of course, being God, God knew what was going to happen. The plan was going to take time to work out. But God is never in a hurry, because what he plans is as good as done. God's not the changing kind. So the plan unfolds bit by bit like a flower. After the first promise of the Savior to Adam and Eve in their awful plight, God chose individuals down through the Old Testament to help along with the plan. People he could trust, people who trusted him. Not just clever or cunning people, but faithful, respectful people, trustworthy people. And they all ran their stint in the relay race until the goal was reached. There was Abraham. Abraham, God said, the Savior will be one of your descendants. Abraham's tribe became large. There was Isaac and Jacob, 12 sons, the fathers of the Jewish people. God said, the Savior will come from the tribe of Judah, from David's line. King David.

0: David was a man after God's own heart. Yes, the Savior will come from the family of King David, and his kingdom will never end, God promised. He will be born in Bethlehem, the prophet wrote, and his mother will be a virgin. And the Jewish people longed for him and looked for him, their deliverer. Ah, he'd be a mighty king. He'd lead them against their enemies. Their day was coming. But right now, things were dreadful in Israel. Really dreadful. The nation was under the heel of the Roman Empire. Caesar was the emperor, but he had kings under him, ruling the countries he'd conquered. Herod was king in Israel. Israel hadn't chosen him. He'd been put there, appointed from Rome. He'd ruled Israel for 35 years, and he was still at it. But what a horror of a man! He was simply terrified that someone would snatch his throne from under him. He became obsessed with this notion, and everybody had to look out. He was Herod the Great, and no mistake about it, he was the greatest. He just had to be. No rivals. Anyone who looked like a hint of a rival lost his head. This kind of terror, terror of losing his throne, made Herod insane, mad. Herod killed his near and dear, in case any of them had an eye on his throne. His favorite wife, Mariamne, had to go. She and her two sons were slain. Herod actually married 10 times. He was so cruel that Caesar Augustus said that it was safer to be Herod's pig than Herod's son. That was a rather rude national joke. Herod claimed to be Jewish. He was only half Jewish, but he offered sacrifices every day. His allegiance was to Rome. He held with the cat and played with the kitten, as we say. He was afraid that the Jewish people would revolt any time and throw him off his throne. So at times, he tried to please them. Now, he knew that they thought a lot of their temple, which needed repairing, rebuilding. So what did he do? He hired 10,000 men to do the job. The temple pillars, the turrets, the walls gleamed in the sunshine. Beautiful. A great cluster of solid gold grapes, 4 stories high, decorated the side of the white temple wall. Ooh, it would take your breath away. Sacrifices were offered daily in the temple, morning, noon, and night. But there had been no message from God for 400 years. No prophet had come. Worship for most people had become formal, remote. But there were a few faithful people who still looked for the Messiah, the Savior. And they taught their children to look. Now, just at this time, when Herod was king of Judea, God said, "Now is the time. Now is the time for the Savior to be born." God was well aware of the state of things in the world in general, and in Israel in particular, and he picked out his people, his special servants, a girl, a lovely, devout girl, to be the Savior's mother. And a good, kind man who would one day marry her, and a saintly priest and his wife to be the parents of the Savior's herald. There were others too, but these were the 4 main ones, and they would be specially tested. "Gabriel," God said, "two errands to earth. Take a message to priest Zechariah in Jerusalem and a message to Mary in Nazareth. Give Zechariah his message now. He's serving in the temple in Jerusalem right now. It's his special duty." And Gabriel was off to earth.
1: I see we still have time for just one more short story, Mrs. G. How about it?
0: One of the czars of Russia, Nicholas I, used to like to go about among the soldiers of his army in disguise. He'd dress as a lower army officer, and in this disguise he found out many things from the men which he would never have known if they had realized that he was Nicholas, Tsar of Russia. On one occasion, he had a favorite, a young man who was the son of an intimate friend of his. The Tsar had given this young man a position of trust in a border fortress. He was in charge of the money used for paying off the soldiers. This young man fell into bad habits. He took to gambling. He always hoped he would eventually win. He was led on and on by the hope of winning someday. But by and by, he had gambled away all his own money and had begun to dip into the government funds entrusted to him. At first, he'd only taken a few rubles at a time, but now he had no idea how much money he had taken from those funds. He received a notice that on the following day, an official was coming from the court to examine the records and to count the money that he had on hand in that fortress. He was worried. What could he do? He couldn't possibly face the exposure of the next day, and so the night before, he shut the door and sat there with his books in front of him. He opened the safe and took out the pitifully small amount of money. He counted it carefully, jotted down the amount on a sheet of paper. He made a note of all he had taken. He added it up. He sat dumbly looking at the enormous amount he had taken. Underneath, he wrote, "A great debt. Who can pay?" He knew he couldn't pay what he owed. "What a failure I've been," he told himself. Then he made up his mind that he would not face up to tomorrow. At midnight, he would blow out his brains. But he would leave the papers so that the agent would know what had happened. In spite of, or because of, his grief and anguish, he fell asleep. It so happened that that night, Tsar Nicholas, dressed as a lower officer of the guard, entered the gate of that fortress by giving the proper password, and he walked down through the halls. Every light should have been out, but a light was shining from under a door in the main hall. The disguised Tsar went up to that door. He listened. Not a sound. He turned the knob. The door opened. The Tsar looked inside and saw the sleeping officer. Then the money, and the open safe, the papers, the books. And he wondered what it meant. He tiptoed in and stood behind the sleeping man. Looking over his shoulder, he read the paper before him. The whole thing became clear in a moment. The young man had been stealing systematically for months. The Tsar's first thought was to put his hand on his shoulder and tell him that he was under arrest. The next moment, his heart went out to him in compassion. He remembered him as a boy. He remembered the father. How broken-hearted the father would be if his son should be arrested. Then he happened to see the pitiful question, "A great debt. Who can pay?" The Tsar was moved by a generous impulse. He reached over, picked up the pen which had fallen from the hand of the sleeping man, and wrote just one word under that question, "Who can pay?" Just one word, and tiptoed out and closed the door. For another hour, the soldier slept on. Then he wakened suddenly. It was long past midnight. He sprang to his feet and picked up his gun to put it to his forehead. He was just about to pull the trigger when his eye caught sight of that one word on the sheet of paper. He knew it wasn't there when he went to sleep. It was the name Nicholas. Nicholas! Dropping his gun, he said, "Can it be?" He went to one of his files and got hold of some documents that had the genuine signature of the Tsar. Yes, this really was the Tsar's signature on the paper on the desk. "The Tsar has been here tonight while I slept," the soldier told himself. "He knows all my guilt, and yet he's undertaken to pay my debt. I need not die." The soldier trusted that signature, and he wasn't surprised when, early next morning, a messenger came from the royal palace bringing a sack of money, which he counted and found was exactly the amount of the missing money. He put it in the safe, and when the inspector came and went over the books, he found everything in order. Nicholas had paid in full. On the cross, the Lord Jesus cried, "It is finished." Teletestai is the Greek word, and last week I heard a preacher say that teletestai means "it has been paid." The word was used on bills that had been paid. And all of us who've trusted the Lord Jesus Christ as our Savior are so glad to know that on the big list of our debts stands this one word, "paid." And the name beneath it is the greatest name in heaven and earth, Jesus.
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4: Dung beetles may not be a very pleasant subject, but after all, somebody has to do the housekeeping. So God created what man has classified into 30,000 species of dung beetles. Many will roll their prize into a ball about the size of a croquet ball and roll it home for the wife and kids. Others tunnel underneath their prize and set up housekeeping there. Now, there is a purple flower in Borneo which cuts into the productivity of one of the tunnelling species of dung beetle without giving it anything in return. This flower smells like dung. It relies primarily on this dung beetle for pollination. Studies show that most other pollinators will examine the flower, but, perhaps put off by the smell, don't attempt to pollinate it. However, the dung beetle is a successful pollinator as it searches the flower for food. The flower's unpleasant odour seems designed to do nothing other than fool the beetle into pollinating it. It apparently offers the beetle nothing. This is an example of a flower imitating the dung of an animal to fool the beetle into pollinating it. It would be nonsense to say that this flower designed this strategy to attack the beetle able to pollinate it. It would be just as silly to say that the impersonal forces of evolution designed this deceptive plant. Only an all-powerful, all-wise creator could have designed this relationship, which intricately weaves needs and abilities to make the whole creation work.
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8: Now a look at your afternoon weather on Northlake County Christian Radio. Partly sunny with thunderstorms today with a high near 96 and lows around 76. Mostly sunny tomorrow with a high of 94 and lows around 77. For your Thursday, partly sunny with a high near 92 and lows around 76. And for Friday, partly sunny with a high near 94 and lows around 77. That's your afternoon weather on Northlake County Christian Radio.
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10: 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In 1883, 12-year-old Ida Scudder learned that her father was returning to missionary work in India. John Scudder told Ida that initially he would go alone to see whether he was strong enough to survive the hot climate. Then, if all went well, Ida's mother would join him in a year or so. In the meantime, Ida's brother Louis would take over running the farm in Nebraska so that Mrs. Scudder and the three youngest children could continue to live there. Life was just not the same for Ida without her father around. She found herself becoming increasingly resentful of the fact that so many members of her family were missionaries. She became even more upset 2 years later when she learned that her mother was going to be joining her father in India, and Ida was to be sent to live with her Uncle Henry and Aunt Fanny in Chicago. Uncle Henry was her father's oldest brother, and he had retired from missionary life in India 20 years before because of ill health. Up until this time, Ida had never been separated from her mother, not even for so much as a night. The thought of being on different continents from her parents filled her with dread. To make matters worse, when the day arrived for her mother to leave, it was raining heavily, and the adults decided that it would be unwise for Ida to accompany her mother to the train station. Instead, Ida was left to watch through the upstairs window as her mother disappeared from view in a carriage. When the carriage was out of sight, Ida flung herself down onto the bed and wept into her mother's pillow. The smell of her mother's perfume on it only increased her sadness. Slowly, Ida adjusted to the idea of being alone in the United States. Her uncle and aunt were kind to her, although they were much sterner than her parents. However, the return of Ida's mother to India stirred up long-buried dreams in Uncle Henry, who eventually announced that he, too, was going to look for a way to resume missionary work. As a concession to his poor health, he set his sights on Japan rather than India. By 1886, Dr. Henry Scudder had made all of the arrangements for his new work in Japan, except for one thing: what to do with his niece. Ida, for her part, did not have the slightest idea what should happen to her next. She was torn between wanting to be with her parents and the dread of setting foot in India. The problem was finally solved when a well-known preacher named Dwight L. Moody came to dinner. Mr. Moody described a seminary for girls that he had founded in his birthplace of Northfield, Massachusetts. By the time the meal was over, it was settled. Ida would go to Northfield and attend the seminary. Ida loved Northfield from the start. The Connecticut River ran through the small town, and when Ida arrived in the fall of 1886, the trees were a blaze of autumn colors. For the first time in her life, Ida was surrounded by girls her own age, and she made up her mind to enjoy every minute of her time at the school. She found schoolwork easy, which gave her plenty of time to spend playing silly tricks on her classmates and teachers.
11: She soon paired up with another high-spirited girl named Florence Updike. If anything went wrong in the East Hall of the seminary, it could inevitably be traced back to the two of them. On one occasion, when homework was particularly boring, Ida spied the horse and carriage of a visiting German teacher tied up in front of the school. She convinced Florence to join her, and the two girls crept up to the horse and carriage, unhitched them, and led them away. Once they were out of sight of the seminary, the girls climbed onto the carriage and went for a joyride. When they finally tired of joyriding, they tied the horse and carriage to a tree about 2 miles from school and hiked back in time for dinner. When the two girls were summoned to the headmistress's office after dinner, neither of them could keep a straight face. As a result of their actions, they were assigned to kitchen duty for weeks afterward. Still, whenever they saw each other clad in their aprons in the kitchen, they burst into giggles. Later on, a group of girls, the Bunch, as they were called, devised a game whereby everyone had to collect some item from somewhere in the school and meet in the furnace room to explain the daring way she had come by her object. The girls took turns gleefully recounting how they had borrowed a pot from under the cook's nose, a pen from the headmistress's private desk, and even the screws from the hinge in the seminary's front gate. Of course, the greater challenge became putting the items back undetected. On Thanksgiving Day, during her second year at the school, Ida and some of her friends decided to go into the nearby town of Brattleboro for dinner. On the way, they met up with some boys from Mount Hermon School. Although the girls of Northfield were forbidden to mix with the boys of Mount Hermon, except at specially chaperoned school events, the group decided to have dinner together. They were halfway through their turkey dinner when the English teacher at Northfield Seminary walked into the dining room. The girls, their faces white with fear, turned to Ida.
12: "Don't worry," Ida whispered. "Let's enjoy the meal, and I'll think of some way out of it."
11: The meal went on, and by the time it was over, Ida had a plan. She stopped at a florist on the way back to school and bought the biggest bunch of flowers that were for sale. She wrote a note to the English teacher, thanking her for allowing them to have such a nice Thanksgiving dinner with those well-mannered young men who insisted they join them at the dinner table. And she left the note and flowers in the teacher's office. Ida was soon summoned to the English teacher's office, but her plan worked. And she got away with just a warning not to mix with the boys again. As Ida left the room, she was sure she saw a slight smile on the teacher's face. For Ida's fourth Christmas at Northfield Seminary, one of Ida's aunts sent her a diary as a gift. Ida was soon filling its pages with accounts of her adventures and run-ins with authorities. On January 11th, 1890, she wrote, "This evening, Spook, Florence, Annie, Bessie, Middle, and I were going to have a big time having cream, coffee, and lobster. But as we had prayer meeting in chapel ending the week of prayer, we only had 15 minutes, so we couldn't have our fun. Spook and I went into the attic and smoked cubebs, cigars, and had a great time over them." 2 days later, Ida was complaining in her diary. "Miss Ford went for me whistling again. She called me into the office and talked to me about having coffee and cocoa and said that I had done wrong to take that oil stove. Another prank." Ida was well behaved for a while, but on March 3rd, her entry read, "Over a month since I last took my pen to write, and much has happened. One day, about the 20th of February, Edna Skinner and I got to laughing in chapel, and oh, how I was squelched by Miss Hall.
13: She very kindly told me I had been a stumbling block to some and would still be if I did not do things differently. Still, Ida found it impossible not to get into mischief of one sort or another. As her 4 years at seminary slipped by, Ida wondered what she would do next. It was not a question many of her friends had to ask. Most of them were from wealthy families and had come to Northfield to round out their education before a stepping-out party and the proposal of marriage that normally followed. But Ida had no parents in America and no one who was interested in sponsoring her stepping-out party. Somehow, though, she would work it out so that she could step out and catch the eye of some very rich and handsome young bachelor. Much to Ida's dismay, her parents assumed that she would return to India to become a missionary. Ida had not yet found the right words to tell them she had no intention of doing any such thing, especially after the grim letter she had received from them. One of the letters Ida received from her father at the end of 1889 started, "We are in the midst of our hot weather, and it is fearful. I don't think I have ever fretted more over it. If it is dry, I do not mind so much, but in this place, which is not very far from the sea, the air is full of moisture, and consequently the evaporation is less, so that we are in a reeking sweat most of the time." Her father went on to explain that the thermometer read 102 degrees Fahrenheit in the shade and did not fall below 86 degrees at night. Ida recoiled when she read such descriptions. Just how was a lady supposed to keep her hair perfectly curled and her dress immaculate in such conditions? In 1890, Ida received another message from her father, though this time it was not a letter, but a telegram. One Saturday afternoon, Ida was called from her room to receive the telegram. It was the first telegram she had ever received, and her hands shook as she split open the envelope and took out the telegram, which read, "Come immediately. Your mother ill and needs you." Ida stared at the message. Her mother was ill? How ill? Would she ever see her again? Suddenly, all of Ida's resolve never to set foot in India again melted away, and she calculated how long it would take to make the voyage to Madras. She knew that her brother Henry was due to set sail for India, where he was going to take over the boys' school their father had founded. Ida decided the two of them could travel together. When Ida told her friends about her plan to go to India, Florence teased her mercilessly. "You will go to India and end up as a missionary, just like all the other Scudders, and we will never see you again." Ida felt the anger rising in her. She stamped her foot. "I will not," she retorted. "I am going to spend 1 year in India. Just 1 year. Then I am going to come back to America and live. So don't any of you say I will be a missionary, because I won't. Never, ever, ever." On July 30th, 1890, Ida stood beside Henry on the deck of the City of Berlin. She held a bouquet of roses that her classmates from Northfield had sent as a farewell gift to the New York pier the ship departed from. As she smelled the roses, Ida tried not to think of the dirt and awful smells she recalled from her childhood in India. Could it really be over 12 years since she had left there? It felt so strange to be going back with her brother at her side. The voyage was fast and uneventful, and on September 20th, the City of Berlin docked in Madras. Ida knew her father would be waiting for them at the foot of the gangplank, but when she got off the ship, she walked right past him. In the 8 years since she had seen him, he had grown into an old man, and she did not recognize him. It was only when Henry yelled out, "Father!" that Ida turned to see Dr. Scudder beaming with joy. Soon, their luggage was assembled, and Ida watched as it was loaded onto the train bound for Tindivanam. It felt strange to be back in India. Once again, Ida saw turbaned men and sari-clad women in the streets. Pungent odors filled the air. And there was the heat. After 4 years in Massachusetts,

Still, as she looked into his dark brown eyes, she could see the father she had known. He must have guessed what Ida was thinking, because he wistfully said, "It's been a long time, hasn't it, Ida? Your mother and I have missed so much of your growing up years. Just imagine, you will be 20 in 2 months." Ida felt herself turning red with anger. She wanted to blurt out, "Whose fault was it that you missed so much of my growing up years?" After all, it was her father who had chosen mission work over keeping the family together. And as far as Ida was concerned, she had paid the greatest price for that decision. Green rice fields flashed by as Ida stared out the train window. She could see huge rock formations rising from the otherwise flat countryside. She counted the oxen she saw. 5, 6, 7. She did whatever it took to keep her mind off the loneliness she had felt away from her parents over the years. "Somehow," she vowed, "I will get through this year, and then I will make my own way in the world." The train pulled into the station at Tindivanam. Ida looked down with dismay at her blue muslin dress. It had been the latest fashion when she bought it in New York, but now it looked like something fished out of a rag bag. It was dusty and soaked with perspiration. Even the mutton chop sleeves looked like deflated balloons. Ida hated the thought of meeting her mother looking like this. But as it turned out, her mother was not at the station to meet them. After they had clambered off the train, Dr. Scudder hired a bandy, the familiar ox cart, to take them to the mission hospital where her parents now lived. Ida's heart beat fast as she wondered how her mother would look. Would she be strong enough to come out and greet them, or be languishing in bed? Since Ida was too afraid to ask her father, she had to wait and see for herself. The bandy rides seemed to last forever as the cart lumbered through the dusty countryside. All around them, Indian people stopped to stare at the white doctor with his 2 grown children. "We're nearly home," Dr. Scudder finally announced. "See that tamarind tree? It's just in front of the house." Ida peered down the street at the huge tree. In one unladylike moment, she jumped from the slow-moving bandy. As she raced down the road, a whitewashed building with a thatched roof and long veranda came into view. Standing on the veranda was a white woman. Ida yelled, "Marmy, Marmy!" and held out her arms as she ran. Then, all of a sudden, she felt strangely self-conscious. She stopped running and swept her hands through her hair. This time, it was her mother who rushed forward, and soon the two were embracing, mother and daughter, together again after 5 long years. Soon, Ida and Henry and their parents were all sitting on the veranda drinking tea and eating the vaguely familiar sweet cakes that Mrs. Scudder reminded Ida had been her favorite food as a little girl. When afternoon tea was over, Ida's mother had to return to bed. She had used up all of her strength welcoming her children. The following evening, after Ida had unpacked everything and settled into her room, she flopped down on the bed and opened her diary. The entries she had made at Northfield felt a million miles away now. She picked up her pencil and wrote, "I have been in India for 2 whole days." She looked at the word "hour" and then crossed it out. There was no point in getting used to it. She wrote on, "My parents' house is on a big mission compound near a school. It is made of sun-baked bricks plastered with mud, then whitewashed. It has 3 rooms in a row." Ida paused for a moment and went on, determined to describe the place so that she could picture it when she returned to America. "The thatched roof is full of white ants, and every now and then drops down

0: dust on your head. But we... She stopped and drew a determined black line through the word we. My parents are going to move into a new bungalow. For Ida, life soon fell into a routine, and she found she enjoyed the daily challenges it presented. Besides being the only doctor in the area, her father was the principal of a boarding school for nearly 100 boys, which her brother Henry had come to take over. Half of the boys in the school were the sons of Christian converts from the neighboring villages, and the other half were Hindus whose parents were eager for them to have the best education possible. Ida's mother had overseen the daily running of the school, buying the food, setting the menu, seeing that the laundry was done properly, and ordering clothes and supplies for the boys. But now that she was sick, this responsibility had fallen to Ida. It took her several weeks to recall enough Tamil to communicate effectively with the cook and the maids, but she found a lot could be achieved with hand signals. Sometimes she brought the cook into her mother's room where the three of them would work out the menu and the supplies that would be needed. Sometimes, when Ida was alone with her mother, Sophia Scudder would pat her daughter's hand and say, "It is so good to have you here, dear. You cannot imagine what it is like to have no one to speak English with from one month to the next. Your father is here, of course, but he is gone for 2 or 3 weeks at a time on the circuit touring Christian churches. How wonderful it is to have my daughter back to stay. I am getting quite used to it." Ida hated to hear those words. It made her dread the day when she would have to tell her parents that she did not intend to stay in India, and that as soon as her mother was stronger, she would be heading back to the United States to make a life for herself. She waited for just the right time to say this, but it never seemed to come. Thankfully, Mrs. Scudder began to recover from her illness, and 4 months after Ida's arrival, she was well enough to resume many of her former responsibilities, leaving Ida free to accompany her father on a special evangelistic mission. Ida's uncle Jared and his daughter Dixie were also going along. Ida was glad to accompany her father. Dixie, who was 6 years older, was one of Ida's favorite cousins. Since Uncle Jared and his family lived at Velour, 50 miles north of Tindivanam, they all agreed to meet each other for the mission halfway between the two towns. Once they met up, they began to hold a series of open-air meetings in a number of villages. There was plenty to be done, and Ida and Dixie soon teamed up. Together, they went to visit the local women. As in most areas around Velour, about 10% of the families were Muslim and 90% were Hindu. Ida and Dixie set off first to visit the Muslim women. Both the Muslim women and the Hindu women rarely left the courtyards of their homes. In fact, some had not even seen the street outside their homes for many years. Instead, they stayed indoors cooking and tending to the needs of their families. This meant that many of the women were eager to have visitors, especially foreign visitors like Ida and Dixie, who could tell them stories about what was going on in the world far beyond the courtyards of their homes. During these visits, Dixie did most of the talking, telling the women Bible stories and urging them to consider sending their children to the Christian schools in the area. Sometimes the two cousins also spent time in small village churches preparing children to be baptized, assisting Ida's father as he examined patients, and teaching the catechism to others. One thing seemed to flow into the next. After an open-air meeting where Ida's father and uncle would take turns preaching from the back of a bandy, Dr. Scudder would lay a white sheet on the ground and proceed with minor operations, assisted by Uncle Jared. broken arms and legs were set, growths removed, abscesses lanced, and teeth pulled. Ida was always fascinated as her father and uncle tied up their beards and invited the patients to lie down on the sheet. Invariably, a crowd would gather around, making comments on every procedure. Of course, only men could be operated on in this way, because Hindu husbands would not allow another man, not even a doctor, to see their wives without their clothes on, including their veils. The whole idea seemed ludicrous to Ida as she watched her father try to diagnose a woman's problem by feeling the pulse at her wrist through a nearly closed door. After watching Dixie for several days, Ida marveled at how she kept working so cheerfully, even for Uncle Jared, who barked out orders and never smiled. Dixie was a very beautiful woman. She was rumored to have had more marriage proposals than any other white woman in India. Ida wondered why she had not accepted one of these proposals and gotten out from under her father's incessant commands. We hope you've enjoyed Ida Scudder, Healing Bodies, Touching Hearts by Janet and Jeff Benj. 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
2: Centerwall did a study back in the 1970s and 80s and 90s. They took a look at television and its entrance into a society and compared that with murder rates in both the United States and Canada. And what he found was immediately after the introduction of television into American society, the murder rate doubled. And Canadian society, the murder rate doubled. Well, they made a prediction. They said, if this trend holds true, South Africa will also experience a doubling in the murder rate after television is introduced into their society. Well, let's take a look at what happened in South Africa. Murder rates were steady in South Africa while they were doubling in America and Canada. What happens in South Africa is exactly the same thing happened. They predicted it. The murder rate doubled in South Africa immediately after the introduction of television.
1: Brought to you by beltoftruthministries.org.
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4: Abram and his two brothers grew to full manhood. Abram's respect for God's word became stronger and more deeply rooted as he gained in years and experience. Of the three brothers, Haran was the first to get married. And in due course, his wife presented him with a fine boy whom they called Lot. Sometime later, Haran was taken ill. At first he made light of his illness, but he became steadily worse, and finally he had to take to his bed. One day he sent for Abram.
5: Good morning, Haran. How are you today? Did you sleep well?
6: I slept very poorly. Oh, this wretched cough keeps me awake practically every night.
5: Do you want me to send for the physician?
6: No. Sit down, Abram. There's something I want to tell you. Now, listen.
5: I'm listening.
6: Come a little closer. It's hard for me to talk. Abram, I don't believe I'm going to get well.
5: Nonsense. Of course you're going to get well.
6: It's no use pretending. I feel I'm near the end. You've You've always been a good brother to me. And I want you... I want you to promise me something.
5: Anything, Heron.
6: When I'm gone, I want you to look after my boy. I want you to be a second father to him.
5: I promise. I will care for Lot and cherish him as though he were my own son.
6: Thank you, Abram. Thank you.
4: The sad day came when Haran died. Abram, faithful to his promise, took Lot under his wing. As is the way of life, Haran's death, before long, was succeeded by a happy occasion.
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5: Sarai? Sarai!
8: Who's there?
5: It's me, Abram. May I come in?
8: Come in. Come in, Abram.
5: I've brought you some fresh eggs.
8: Thank you.
5: Can't you stop spinning for a moment?
8: Why?
5: I want to ask you something.
8: Ask away. I can hear you.
5: Please, Sarai, please stop. Sarai, you know... I've told you before, but... will you see...
8: What is it, Abram?
5: Sarai, I love you. You know I love you, and I want you to become my wife. I mean to ask your father for your hand, but I must know if you love me before I ask him.
8: You know I love you, Abram.
5: Oh, Sarai, you don't know how happy you make me. I'm the happiest man in the whole world.
4: Abram's brother Nahor also married, the name of his wife being Milcah. And the two brothers and their wives and their father Terah lived contentedly in the city of Ur for many years. And it came to pass when Abram was in his 70s that the Lord appeared unto him, saying,
9: Abram, get thee out of thy country and from thy kindred and from thy father's house unto a land that I will show thee. And I will make of thee a great nation, and I will bless thee and make thy name great, and thou shalt be a blessing. And I will bless them that bless thee, and curse him that curseth thee. And in thee shall all the families of the earth be blessed.
8: But Abram, dear, why does God want you to leave here and go to a strange land?
5: I doubt if I can explain it, Sarai. But I have been chosen by God to be the keeper of his sacred oracles. I have a special work to do. If I stay here, I will be under the influence of friends and relatives which might interfere with the special training that God proposes to give me. Does that explain it, Sarai?
8: No, I don't understand, Abram.
5: Well, my life must be different from others. I must put spiritual things first, and that is hard to do among apostate friends and the influences of early associations. So I must dwell among strangers and be free to do as God commands, without being fearful of what friends and relatives will think.
8: I think I begin to understand. Did you ask God what sort of land he's sending you to? Is it a beautiful country? Is it fertile land? Will it provide our needs, Abram?
5: No, Sarai, dear, I did not inquire of God. I felt that I must obey him without question. I have faith in God and his word. If this strange land where we go be good or evil, hot or cold, productive or barren, it will be the happiest place on earth for me, because that is where God would have me be.
8: Never before have I heard of such great faith.
5: Ah, Sarai, my dear, faith is an elusive thing, yet once gained is powerful. God speaks, we believe without knowing or understanding. That is faith.
4: Abram called together all the members of his family and told them what the Lord had said. Many of them were persuaded to go with him, And Abram, with Terah his father, Lot his nephew, and Sarai his wife, all their household and cattle and sheep, went forth from Ur of the Chaldees.

0: By faith, Abram, when he was called to go out into a place which he should after receive for an inheritance, obeyed. And he went out, not knowing whither he went.
1: Oh, isn't it exciting, Abram? Just look at all the people who are going with us. The cattle and sheep. I didn't realize we were quite so wealthy.
2: God has been good to us.
1: All these people. Our wealth. God calling you to perform a special work for him. It all makes me feel very proud.
2: It's a great responsibility, Sarai. It makes me feel small, humble, entirely dependent upon God. Oh, there! Watch that ox! Get him back on the trail! How's Father taking the trip?
1: Not too well, Abram. It's his heart,
3: Abram!
1: I think.
3: Abram!
2: Something's wrong up front. I'd better go see. Keep an eye on Father, will you, dear?
1: Of course.
0: The great caravan moved slowly along the banks of the Euphrates River.
1: You'd better take it easier, Abram, or you'll break under the strain.
2: I can't, Sarai. There's just too much to look after.
1: Why don't you give Lot some of the responsibility?
2: Lot's a good boy, dear, but hardly old or experienced enough to carry much responsibility. But don't worry, my dear Sarai. I'm not going to overwork.
0: At last, many weeks later, the caravan reached Haran.
1: Oh, Abram, it's good to rest, not be constantly on the move. I like this place. It's beautiful.
2: Indeed it is.
1: Why don't we stay here a while? It'll do us all good, especially Father Terah.
2: Is he worse?
1: Yes, Abram, I think so.
2: He hasn't said anything or complained.
1: He wouldn't.
2: No, he wouldn't want to alarm us. Sarai, I think we'll stay right here.
1: Here? Forever?
2: Oh, no. Only until God instructs us to move on.
4: But Uncle Abram, the younger folks are anxious to be on the move. Get where we're going.
2: I'm sorry, Lot, but we're going to stay here in Haran.
4: Oh, all right, Uncle Abram.
0: Weeks passed. Months came and went. Still, Abram remained in Haran, awaiting the word of God to move on. During their long stay there, Abram and Sarai were not idle. Both worked hard to lead others to the worship and service of the true God. In this, they were successful. Terah, Abram's father, grew weaker and weaker. Finally, one night, death came to him. With deep, true sorrow, the entire encampment watched the elderly patriarch lowered into his last earthly resting place. Again, God spoke to Abram, commanding him to again take up his journey to the land that the Lord would show him.
2: Well, Sarai, my dear, at last we move on.
1: God told you to leave, Abram?
2: Yes.
1: I'll get things ready then. When are we leaving?
2: As soon as possible.
1: Do you want me to go ahead as planned?
2: Yes, please, Sarai. You notify all the converts to God's word that we have gained here. Help them get ready. Lot will take care of the shepherds and their families and the flocks and herds. I will talk to my relatives, help them get ready.
1: You're a good organizer, Abram.
2: Cleanliness and order are heaven's first law.
5: You're leaving right away, Abram, my brother?
2: As soon as we can get ready. Anything I can do to help you get ready?
5: No, Abram. In fact, my wife and I, we've thought it over and we... Well, Abram, we're not going.
2: Surely, Nahor, you jest.
5: Not only am I serious, but I think it is my duty to persuade you, too, to remain here.
2: But God told me to go. He promised me a land of inheritance.
5: What land? Where? You don't know. When you get there, wherever it is you're going, are you sure there'll be food for your family and great flocks? Of course not. Are you even sure there's a land that you can inherit? No. You see, Abram, that's why I'm not going and why I entreat you. Remain here where you know your family will have food, where you know that...
2: God has called me and I am answering that call.
5: Well, I'm not. I'm going to stay here with what you call my idols, the pleasures of leisure and wealth, where home is. You do as you like.
3: I agree with Nahor, Abram. I owe it to my family to remain here in Mesopotamia, where food and clothing is sure. I don't have the faith to go, not knowing where I'm going like you do.
6: No, Abram.
2: We're not prepared to remain here and worship idols.
0: Of all the relatives that Abram had, only his wife Sarai and his nephew Lot chose to share the patriarch's pilgrim life. Yet, it was a large company that set out from Haran. The company included many servants and retainers and those who had accepted God in Haran. All these attached themselves to the patriarch's household and accompanied him to the land of promise. And they went forth from Mesopotamia toward the land of promise, and into the land of Canaan they came.

0: What a beautiful land, Abram.
1: This is Canaan, Aunt Sarai.
0: Are we in Canaan already?
1: This is Canaan, isn't it, Uncle Abram?
2: This is Canaan.
0: Oh, we couldn't ask for a better place to live. Look at the wide valley, the lovely green grass, olive groves, springs, large oak trees. Ah, it is truly a beautiful place.
2: It is a beautiful place, Sarai, a beautiful land. But the people, they depress me. They're idolaters, an alien race. They actually offer human sacrifices. How could any people be so foolish, forgetful? Only a little over 3 centuries ago, the flood destroyed wickedness. How could it have gained a foothold so quickly?
3: And Abram and his entourage came to the land of Canaan and dwelt there. And there came a famine in the land of Canaan.
1: But Uncle Abram, we've got to do something. The cattle and sheep are about to starve, to say nothing of our families.
2: I know, Lot. I'll talk it over with Sarai and let you know.
0: You're asking my advice, Abram?
2: Yes. You are my wife. We are partners. You have a right to help make decisions. It's your duty.
0: Well, there's a famine, Abram. Why? Because there's been no rain. The brooks and rivers have ceased to flow. All this has caused the grass and vegetation to wither and die. There's no food. God, the God that you worship, controls the rain and rivers and grass and vegetation. He's permitted these things to happen, Abram. I think God is testing you.
2: Testing me?
0: To teach you, mold you into his own image.
2: Yes, yes, I think you're right. My first reaction was to go back to Mesopotamia. But I'm sure God doesn't want me to do that.
0: We've got to go somewhere. Somewhere where there's food.
2: I understand that the land of the Nile is rich in foods and that the king is generous and deals kindly with strangers.
0: Then we're going to Egypt?
2: We'll go to Egypt temporarily. Sarai?
0: Yes, Abram?
2: You're beautiful.
0: Well, to you, perhaps.
2: You are beautiful, Sarai, and I hear that the king of Egypt is... Well, that he has a mania for beautiful women.
0: Well, that eliminates me.
2: I'm serious, Sarai. The Egyptian king does have a mad desire to possess all beautiful women.
0: But I'm married to you, remember? He wouldn't want to marry a woman that's already married. Even kings have that much honor.
2: But, Sarai, please, please listen to me. You have no idea how unscrupulous those Egyptian kings are. They stop at nothing to get what they want. When he sees you, I know he'll want you, and he wouldn't hesitate 1 minute to get rid of me so he could have you.
0: Get rid of you?
2: Kill me!
0: Oh!
2: So I think we should keep it a secret from the king that we are man and wife. We'll tell him that we are brother and sister.
0: Lie? You? Abram, the man of faith?
2: Well, it isn't a lie, exactly. We are brother and sister.
0: Half-brother and sister.
2: Well, anyway, it's not a lie to tell the king we are brother and sister.
0: It's deception, Abram.
2: Yes, perhaps, but it's necessary in this case to save my life.
0: Don't you have faith and trust in God that he'll protect you from the king?
2: Yes, but God will do for us only those things we cannot do for ourselves, and this is one of those cases. I think it is my duty to tell the king we're brother and sister, even if it is a deception.
0: Oh, just the same, Abram. I don't think any good can come from lies, deception.
3: And it came to pass that when Abram was come to Egypt, the Egyptians beheld Sarai, that she was very fair. The thing was told Pharaoh, king of Egypt.
2: Sarai! Sarai! Sarai! Sarai, where are you?
1: Greetings, Uncle Abram.
2: Lot, where is your Aunt Sarai?
1: You don't know?
2: Lot, where is she?
1: She... They took her away.
2: Took her away?
1: To the king's palace.
2: Who did?
1: The princes and servants of the king.
2: The king has...
1: Uncle Abram, what's the matter?
2: Nothing that I... Well, that I... Lot, please go. Leave me alone.
1: But Uncle Abram...
2: Lot, please go.
1: Oh, all right, Uncle Abram.
2: Oh, God in heaven, God of mercy, show now thy mercy to me. Forgive me for transgressing thy law. Punish me for the lie I told, but, oh, God, do not punish Sarai. It was I, oh, God, not Sarai. Oh, forgive me, and bring Sarai back to me, alive and safe. It is a sin to lie, O God, and I'm sorry. Never again will I tell a falsehood. Never again will I mistrust thee or lose faith. Oh, forgive me and keep Sarai safe. Bring us together again, and thy name shall be honored and glorified.
3: And the Lord plagued Pharaoh and his house with great plagues, because of Sarai, Abram's wife. And Pharaoh called Abram unto him and said,
4: What is it that you have done to me, Abram? Why did you not tell me Sarai was your wife? Ignorantly, I was about to do her and you serious injury. But your God interposed, Abram, and saved me from doing this great sin against you.
2: I beg his majesty's pardon and forgiveness.
4: Granted, Abram. Your God does you honor, Abram. He protects you. Obviously, it is a dangerous thing to harm a worshipper of your God. Is this protection normal, or does your God give special protection?
2: No, your majesty. The God of heaven protects all who honor and love and worship him.
4: Obviously, I cannot permit you to remain in Egypt, lest I harm you and your God punish me again. Here now is your wife. Take her and go thy way.
3: And Abram went out of Egypt, he and his wife, and Lot went with him.
2: O God, I thank you for your great mercy in granting me forgiveness. May I always remember that when one becomes a child of God, there is no excuse for falsehood or deception.
3: And they returned unto Canaan, the land of promise.
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6: Days to natural blood pressure control, the no pressure solution. Any amount of physical activity, even low intensity exercise such as walking, can lower your blood pressure. Does this sound too good to be true? Can you really walk or run your way to normal blood pressure? Medical research answers with a resounding yes. Pooled studies called meta-analyses show that regular exercise typically lowers systolic blood pressure by 4 to 6 points and diastolic BP by 3 points. Although this, like any other single lifestyle component, may seem underwhelming, there's more to the story. Selected individuals may lower their blood pressure by as much as 15 millimeters of mercury. That's right. Regular exercise alone can directly lower your blood pressure by 4 to 15 points. However, regular exercise improves multiple other factors that can indirectly improve your blood pressure. These factors include better brain function, improved stress control, higher quality sleep, and a tendency toward smarter dietary choices. What else makes the difference? Why do some individuals reap large benefits while others only register modest improvements? One thing is clear. The younger you are, the more you can expect exercise to lower your blood pressure. Is this good news or bad? If you consider yourself young, great. 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If you've placed yourself in such a category, I'd prescribe a change in perspective. Think about it this way. You'll never again be as young as you are today. So if you aren't yet on a regular exercise program, the time to start is now. Metaphorically speaking, you'll reap more benefit than if you waited until you were older tomorrow.
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8: Hi, I'm Dan Seaborn from Winning at Home, and this is today's Family Moment.
9: I think that the senior adult population of our world has a lot more wisdom than most of us ever take advantage of. They've been there. They've done that. They've faced some things that we face. We ought to turn to them more. I did that recently in a fun little episode in our home. Let me share it with you. My son had come home from school, and he was walking into the kitchen. I happened to be standing there, and he said, "I'm not doing my homework today." I said, "You're not?" He said, "Nope, I'm not going to do it today." And so I was standing by the phone. I picked it up. I dialed my mom and dad's, phone number. And my mom answered the phone. I said, "Hey, Mom, how you doing today?" She said, "Good." And my son's just watching me. "What am I doing?" And I said to her, "Mom, remember when I used to come home from school and I didn't want to do my homework?" She said, "Oh, yeah, I remember that." I said, "Well, our son came home that way today, your grandson." And I said, "He says he's not going to do his homework, and I'd like for you to talk to him. You should have seen him." He's like, no, "I'll do it. Don't make me talk to Granny. I'll do it. I was just kidding." And I'm like, no, "Here, talk to Grandma." You should have heard him on the phone. "Oh, Grandma, I was just playing around. I'll do my homework." And she's like, "Well, you better. You can just hear Grandma on the phone." And he hung the phone up. He goes, "Why'd you do that, Dad?" I said, "Well, it saved me a whole bunch of arguing with you." And he said, "Good point." And I think sometimes we need to take advantage in a good way of what grandparents know and what they can do. If you don't live close, make a phone call today. Tell them you love them. If you live close, pay a visit.
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10: In Matthew chapter 24, verse 44, Jesus Christ said, "Be ready, for in such an hour as you think not, the Son of Man is coming," talking about his second coming, his glorious return. I heard a story about a pastor who had a habit of telling his church members when they had problems that it could be worse, it could be worse. Well, one night, one of his church members went to bed and had an amazing dream. He dreamed that it was the big day of the Lord, the day of the second coming. He dreamed that the sky cracked open and Jesus came down with all the angels, and this was it. And then to his horror, he discovered he wasn't ready for heaven. He was a lost man. When he woke up in a cold sweat that day, he raced to his pastor and he sat down and he told his pastor the whole story. And his pastor looked at him and said, it could be worse. And this man was just shocked. He said, "Pastor, how could anything be worse than being lost when Jesus Christ comes again?" And that pastor was a wise man. And he looked at his church member, put his arm around him, and then he said, "It would be worse if it wasn't a dream." And then he said, "Let's pray. Thank you. Thank God that you still have time to get ready and to give your heart to Jesus." And that story impresses me. Thank God that you have time, that I have time. This little window of time, as Jesus said in Matthew 24, verse 44, "Be ready, for in such an hour as you think not, the Son of Man is coming." Now is our time to get ready. Don't wait. Don't put it off. You don't want to be lost when Jesus Christ comes again. So give him your heart today. Turn away from your sins. Trust him. Choose to live for him. And then you will be ready when he returns.
11: Psalm 117.
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15: 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He was rushed to a hospital, but did not survive. Pastor Salamat had previously been attacked for his ministry work in another city. He moved to Gujranwala with his family, hoping to find a safer location, but the threats followed them. His wife and children have also been threatened. 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
19: Now a look at your afternoon weather on Northlake County Christian Radio. Partly sunny with thunderstorms today with a high near 96 and lows around 76. Mostly sunny tomorrow with a high of 94 and lows around 77. For your Thursday, partly sunny with a high near 92 and lows around 76. And for Friday, partly sunny with a high near 94 and lows around 77. That's your afternoon weather on Northlake County Christian Radio.
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23: 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But how do you pursue international exposure while staying aligned with biblical convictions? Today, Benjamin Bailey joins us to discuss faith-based investing, global diversification, and a new international ETF designed with Christian investors in mind. Then we have some great calls lined up, but please don't call in today because we're pre-recorded. This is Faith and Finance Live, biblical wisdom for your financial decisions. Well, we're delighted to welcome Benjamin Bailey back to the program. Benjamin serves as Vice President of Investments at Praxis Investment Management, a trusted and longtime underwriter of Faith and Finance. Benji, great to have you with us.
24: It's great to be back.
23: Praxis recently launched an exciting new international exchange-traded fund, and I want to dive into that for a moment. But first, Benji, for listeners who may be brand new to faith-based investing, would you define it for us and also add maybe what trends you're seeing in terms of demand?
24: Yeah, so faith-based investing is an investing approach that says financial decision-making can be motivated and informed by faith, right? So it holds in tension these two things, productive use of our financial resources, but also this deep-seated concern for the individuals, communities, and God's creation also that are impacted by our investment decisions. So celebrating God's generosity and then really trying to actively follow the example of Jesus Christ. So trends, this faith-based market's been growing a lot Obviously, yeah. Kingdom Advisors, who you're involved with, kind of estimates this market at about $22 trillion in terms of investments that are held by Christian church members. So the opportunity is vast.
0: Yes, it sure is. And we're just getting started, but good news that there's a lot of momentum behind it as awareness grows. Now, Benji, from a diversification standpoint, let's talk about international investing. Why should investors consider looking overseas?
24: All right. So as advisors know, and as people know, international equity exposure is an important part of a diversified portfolio. It's just as important in a faith-based portfolio, right? Faith-based investors want their values reflected across their entire portfolio. We've seen that international is a space where there's kind of less robust options. So we wanted to bring something in there, and people want choices and people want options.
0: Yeah, they sure do. But what unique challenges exist when we apply faith-based screens in international markets?
24: All right, so there can be some challenges, right? So, and investors, they need to make sure they're getting solid and reliable information in terms of what things should be in and what things should be out. So that's why working with a large and global partner like MSCI or Sustainalytics, some of the people that we work with, they have these large global presences and they have people that have been doing this for a long time. So they know kind of what to look out for, and really understanding kind of the culture overall, it can be really important. And another unique challenge is some countries actually have a lot more companies that are kind of involved in problematic areas. So depending on your investment style, that could become an issue.
0: Yeah, no doubt about it. Now, I want to get to this new faith-based international ETF that you just launched, PRXI. What gap does this product fill for both advisors and their clients?
24: All right. So we want to bring a product to market that works with our strengths at Praxis and then also fills a gap, right? So there's this mix, right? So there aren't many faith-based international ETFs out there, and we already have an international mutual fund that about 15 years old. So we've been involved in this kind of international investing space for a while. So bringing it to the ETF space is important. And one of the things we can certainly say, because we do optimized index investing, which means that we're trying to perform similar to the index. Now, clients love that upside that can come with an active manager, but of course they don't love the downside that can sometimes come with an active manager. So what we've seen is clients that can be new to this faith-based investing space, if they see an ETF or an investment that has less volatility around that public index, it can actually be something that's really appealing for at least a portion of their portfolio.
0: Yeah, I love this because it gives investors an opportunity to seek a benchmark-like return while also maintaining that faith-based approach, and not only in the U.S. markets, but now internationally. Really exciting. Benji, we're so grateful for our partnership, and congratulations to the Praxis team on the launch of PRXI.
24: Thanks so much. Appreciate being with you.
0: Absolutely. 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
0: Did you know the average person walks nearly 2,000 miles a year? 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
23: 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Let's dive in today. We're going to begin in Utah. David, go right ahead, sir.
4: Yes, I have a question about some money. I have no debt, and I've just saved up $100,000, and rather than just sitting there, there ought to be something better I can do with it.
23: Yeah. Well, it's a great question, and it's a good starting place to just say, listen, I've got this extra money. Let me ask you a couple of questions. Do you have it earmarked for any specific purpose that would help us back into a time horizon for this money, or is it really just surplus?
4: It would just be surplus.
23: Okay, so you're not planning on buying a home or, trying to generate any income from it. You've got all that covered, is that right?
4: Yes, sir.
23: Okay, and what are your income sources today?
4: In construction, okay. 70 to 80,000 a year.
23: Okay, great. And in terms of, other savings beyond this $100,000, would this be the extent of your reserves, or do you have anything else that's liquid savings?
4: We have like emergency fund and probably another $40,000 or $50,000.
23: Okay, excellent.
4: Set aside for things like that.
23: Yeah, that's great. So you've got, upwards of six months, maybe more, worth of expenses and emergency funds beyond this $100,000. And then what about long-term savings for retirement? Are you contributing to some sort of retirement plan, either individually or at your business?
4: My wife and I both have been maxing out our Roth each year.
23: Okay.
4: For several years.
23: Yeah, and how much have you accumulated there?
4: I believe it's around $130,000 each.
23: Okay. And how far off is retirement? And I'm not saying we need to follow the cultural perspective on this, that we reach an expiration date where we cease all productive activity. I don't think that's the biblical model. We were created to be productive, but we do recognize there may come a season where you're redirected to service that doesn't offer pay, or you're not able to continue in the profession you're in because it's too taxing on your body, those types of things. So, how far off would you expect a transition like that to occur where you may need to supplement your income?
4: Hopefully at least 15 years.
23: Okay. Yeah, great. And you all would have Social Security at that point. Obviously, you're living fairly modestly, well within, that $80,000 a year that you have coming in because you've been able to put away the $100,000. And perhaps ease of life, your expenses go down a bit. And so hopefully Social Security could come,
0: cover a big part of that. But, you know, typically what we would say is you'd probably want maybe 12 times your income. So that'd be about $1 million. You know, if it was 10 times your income, it'd be about 800,000. So I think somewhere between 800,000 and a million as a starting point might be a good goal. You guys have about a quarter of a million, but you have time on your side. As you said, you've got 15 years. And even then, maybe you continue working part time or even beyond your time horizon. So I think with this 100,000, at the very least, we want to continue to fund fully those Roth IRAs every year. That's a great savings vehicle. Do you have anything, what other types of retirement plans do you have? Do you have something at work beyond the Roths?
4: No, self-employed.
0: Okay. So have you ever looked at what's called a SEP IRA, S-E-P?
4: I have not.
0: Okay. So this would allow you, you know, with your Roth, you can put in for 2026, if you're, if you're over 50 or older, you could put in 8,600, but you get to the end of that contribution limit pretty quickly. So with the SEP IRA for self-employed individuals, a self-employed pension, you can put away quite a bit more money. So you're able to put in up to 25% of eligible compensation, or effectively 20% of net self-employment income after certain adjustments, subject to the IRS annual dollar limit. You're going to get a tax deduction on what goes in, so it's tax advantaged in the year you put it in, and then you get tax deferred growth, which really helps because the taxes are not a drag on the investments as they grow. Now, if we take this and apply it to your situation, and these wouldn't be exact numbers, but just to give you a ballpark, on $80,000 of self-employed income, you know, the maximum contribution, if we use this 20% of net self-employment earnings after deducting half of the self-employment tax, you know, it'd probably be in the neighborhood of somewhere between $14,000 and $16,000 a year. The exact amount's going to depend on your Schedule C income and your self-employment tax calculation. So let's say you were able to put in roughly $15,000 this year, and then you did another $15,000 next year. You could slowly get this in and, you know, reduce your overall taxes in the year that you make the contribution as well, but it would take you some time. Now, if your wife is also employed by the business and is paid reasonable wages, she could have her own. If not, then she couldn't. But that would be one option, and I think perhaps, you know, either using maybe a robo-advisor to get that done at Fidelity or Schwab, like Fidelity Go or the Schwab Intelligent Portfolios, or maybe you hire an advisor, a certified Kingdom advisor, to manage the Roths and help you get this $100,000 deployed through a taxable account combined with a SEP, I think could be a great option. And then you're not having to make the investment decisions. And if you wanted that, you could find a certified Kingdom advisor at findacka.com. But how does all that sound?
4: That sounds great.
0: Yeah, good. So I think that'd be the direction that I would go. Again, that website, findacka.com, or if you wanted to do it yourself, you know, you could use one of the robos, or you could go to soundmindinvesting.org. The Sound Mind Investing newsletter would give you mutual funds that you could, you know, do it yourself and essentially use their system of recommendations to buy and sell the funds that fit your risk profile. But, you know, I think as you continue to accumulate wealth, I mean, you've already got essentially $350,000 risk profile.

0: if that would affect my Social Security?
1: It's a good question. So, first of all, I'm really sorry to hear about your wife's passing. That life insurance proceed will not affect your Social Security benefits. Life insurance payouts are not taxable income. And Social Security is not reduced based on receiving a lump sum like that. So, you know, your monthly Social Security check will stay the same. Your life insurance payment will not count as earnings. That will certainly, you know, not reduce your benefit. I mean, you can earn as much as you want anyway at 73, but it's not going to affect your benefit check whatsoever.
0: So if I was to put that into my checking account, it wouldn't affect anything at all?
1: It would not. Not related to Social Security. No, sir.
0: Okay. All right. Well, thank you so much. I appreciate that.
1: All right. Happy to help. If we can help further along the way, don't hesitate to reach out. Thanks for being on the program today, sir. Lord bless you. Back with more questions right after this. Stay with us.
2: Hello, I'm Mary Lohman of the Christian Working Woman, and this week our friend Fran is finding it a little difficult to go to work because she's feeling very bored and unchallenged. Did you ever have that problem? I sure have. In our episode yesterday, Jesus made Fran aware that boredom can lead to some sloppy work habits. The day finally ends and Fran heads home. After dinner, the phone rings. It's her friend Laura, who is a teacher. They chat for a minute, and Fran says, Laura, you've been teaching for, what, 8 or 9 years? Do you ever just get tired of teaching? You know, just plain bored? Yeah, sure, Laura says, lots of days. You do? But why do you stay in teaching if you're bored with it? Fran asks. Oh, Fran, I've learned to distinguish between boring days and periods and being bored with my job. You see, I really believe God's called me to teach, and I believe I can have a godly impact in the lives of my students. But that doesn't mean I don't feel bored sometimes, Laura explains. Well, Fran replies, how can you do a good job teaching when you feel bored? Well, the key word there, Fran, is feel. I feel bored, but I can't let my feelings control my actions, you know. As long as I take the paycheck that comes with the job, I owe these students the best teacher I can be, Laura says. Fran feels convicted as she listens to Laura. I know you're right, Laura, but lately I've just been so bored with my job that I simply haven't worked very hard. I know I'm not doing my best work, and Jesus knows it too. That's a lousy feeling, isn't it? Laura agrees. I know, because I've been there. Well, how do you make yourself do a good job even when you're bored? Fran asks, sincerely wanting some help with her problem. Fran, this is going to sound crazy, but I just talk to myself and I say, now, Laura, today you are not a teacher, you are an actress, and you must play the most convincing role ever. You must act like a great teacher today. I go into a mental gear shift, she says, and I see myself as an actress on a stage who must play the role of a teacher. And I don't know, does that make any sense to you, Fran? Well, yeah, kinda, Fran says. A mental gear shift, huh? Well, it's just my way of getting myself out of that boredom rut, Laura says. Then I discover that the boredom usually goes away pretty fast once I think of myself in an acting role, Laura laughs. As Fran crawls into bed that night, she prays, Lord, will you please give me a mental gear shift like Laura has so I don't succumb to boredom? And with that, she goes to sleep. Well, you'll have to tune in tomorrow to see how Fran deals with boredom. Thank you for listening today to the Christian Working Woman.

0: 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However, today we are not live, so if you hear that phone number, please don't call. But do stay with us. There's lots of good information ahead.
1: Let's head to Canada, Northern Alberta. Hi, Christy. Go ahead.
2: Hi, Rob. A longtime listener, Larry Burkett, was very influential how we viewed finances and especially debt. It impacted how we taught our young family 33 plus years ago. Wow. And this has made a huge difference in all of our lives, ourselves and our children that are now adults, and

0: are giving. We're very, very grateful for your show.
1: Oh, wow, but, Christy, that means a lot. Thank you for saying that.
0: Yeah, well, I've never called, but I've thought and praised God for you for many years. And so I'm glad that you're carrying the torch.
1: Wow,
0: thanks. My husband and I are believers and in our mid-60s. We're dual citizens of the U.S. and Canada, and okay. half of our working income was gained in each country. We own and operate a farm and have for 40 years. There's no successor in view right now. We want to continue to farm as long as our health allows, but we have no retirement accounts or plans for retirement, but we are completely debt-free. That's been our main drive. So we're not sure if we should start with an accountant or a lawyer or another place. Just wondering if there is a certified kingdom helper that would be familiar with agriculture, qualified in both the U.S. and Canada and retirement planning, or where do we start?
1: Yeah, excellent. Well, first of all, thank you for your kind remarks. I'm so delighted to hear of your testimony about your faithfulness in serving the Lord, his faithfulness to you, and the impact of the late Larry Burkett. I share your sentiment, and it's amazing to me how many people still to this day reference Larry and his impact on their lives. Countless millions have been touched by his work going back all the way to the late 70s, and so I appreciate that. It sounds like you all have done quite well. You're hard workers. I love the fact that you're debt-free. I love that you've prioritized generous giving to the Lord. And I realize perhaps you're wondering about, you know, your readiness for retirement, just given that you don't have a lot saved up. And yet, you know, I think there is some planning to be done here. God is your provider, and that's what we need to certainly rely on. You mentioned that your income comes from both the U.S. and Canada. Will you be receiving the Canadian pension program?
0: Yes, I'm just starting to sign up for those, so we'll have the Canadian pension plan for some, and then we moved up here about 29 years ago, so the first part of our work years was in the U.S. farming, and yeah. We both also have to sign up for the Social Security as
1: yes.
0: well.
1: Yeah. So if you make meet the basic requirements under each country's system, then you can certainly be eligible for benefits from both countries. As long as you have enough Social Security credits, then you'll get that as well. So I think that's the first step, is just to compare the benefits that you'll be receiving, hopefully from both the U.S. and Canada, against your income, or excuse me, against your lifestyle spending, so that you understand. Once you are unable to continue to farm, you know, what that looks like, whether or not that will be enough to maintain your lifestyle, or whether there'd be a gap of any kind there, and then putting together a retirement budget, which, you know, most folks live on 70 to 80% of their pre-retirement income because they're are debt-free, kind of like you are. The kids are off the payroll if there are kids. You know, you're not saving for retirement anymore. So your expenses come down, and, you know, hopefully the income that you have from the U.S. and Canada would match that. In terms of a certified kingdom advisor, Christy, you know, there absolutely are CKAs there in Canada. And you're welcome to head to our website at faithfi.com and just put in your province there and do a search. You may have, you know, just because of how large geographically and dispersed Canada is, you know, you may have to work virtually with a CK who's not right in your backyard. Lord willing, there will be somebody close by. But I'd interview two or three, and in particular, look for one that is familiar with both U.S. and Canada, just given the fact that you've resided in and worked in both. But I think that is the next step. I think it would be well worth the time and cost to visit with an advisor who could help you develop a comprehensive plan and, you know, help you chart the course for the future.
0: Okay. And would it be good to check with an accountant too?
1: I think so.
0: Starting place?
1: Yeah, okay. And I would let the advisor coordinate that. Perhaps he or she has a CPA that they work with, hopefully one that is, you know, able to work both in the U.S. and Canada. You may have to engage a CPA from each country. And, you know, that that search engine there at faithfi.com would allow you to put in your city of choice, and then you could expand that search radius and, you know, find someone who's perhaps one that resides in the U.S. as well as one in Canada, and that way they would be familiar with each system.
0: Okay, well, perfect. Well, I appreciate all the other information you give about signing up for Social Security and guarding your credit and all that. You guys are a real blessing, and I thank you so very much.
1: Well, thank you, Christy. That's very kind of you, and may the Lord bless you. Tell your husband we're delighted for you and he, as you head into this next chapter of your lives. Hey, I want to send you a gift, just as a way of saying thanks for being a part of the program and for your call today. It's called An Uncommon Guide to Retirement, and I think it'll be a blessing for you. You know, it takes into account listening for God's voice regarding your calling in retirement, helping you to think through family systems and leaving a legacy, even the idea of sabbatical rest in the early part of retirement. So I think it'll be an encouragement to you. It's by my friend Jeff Hanen, and it's subtitled Finding God's Purpose for the Next Season of Life. So you stay on the line. If we can, Christy, we'll send it right out to you. But thanks for your call today. That was great to have you on the program. All right, we're going to head to a break, so don't go anywhere. Still a lot more to come, even though we're away from the studio today and you shouldn't call in. We have some great questions that you're really going to enjoy as we continue to apply God's wisdom to your financial decisions. We'll be right back.
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4: 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They are distributed by Foresight Funds Distributors, LLC, which is not an advisor affiliate, a registered investment advisor, nor do they provide investment advice.
1: Most of us keep a mental scorecard. Who worked harder? Who gave more? Who deserves what? Hi, I'm Rob West with the Faith and Finance Minute. Jesus confronts that instinct in the parable of the vineyard workers. Some laborers work all day under a hot sun. Others show up late. Yet when the day ends, everyone receives the same wage. The early workers protest. It feels unfair. But Jesus isn't teaching economics. He's revealing what comparison does to the heart. The landowner reminds them, "Didn't you agree to work for this wage?" Their problem wasn't provision, it was envy. Grace reminds us that God has been generous with all of us. None of us deserves more or less than the person next to us. At the foot of the cross, the scoreboard disappears because the ground is level for everyone.

0: 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Hey, if you hear a phone number mentioned today, please ignore that number and don't call us, because today's broadcast was previously recorded. But we think the upcoming information will help you and make you a wise steward of what God's given you. So please, stay tuned.
1: All right, let's head back to the phones here. We'll go to Tennessee. Hi, Jason. How can we help you?
2: My question is, I have a daughter turning 16 years old today, and along with that milestone, I'd like to, you know, start helping her become more responsible for her money and so forth. So I'd like to find some, I know there are a lot of different sorts of debit cards out there that are more app-oriented than just a typical checking account. So I wondered if you had any recommendations or particular ones to avoid. I know there's things like Cash App and things like that out there that seem to make me a little nervous. And if there was anything like that that was more faith-oriented, that would certainly be a plus.
1: Yeah, very good. Well, I'm so thrilled to hear, Jason, that this is what you're doing and really taking this approach and trying to prepare her as a future adult for when she's on her own making these decisions. This is really key. And it's not just the financial literacy side, the dangers of debt and the value of hard work and the importance of a budget and living within your means, but also the biblical literacy side, understanding that God owns it all and that we're stewards and we're to give generously and that money can compete with our devotion and affection for God. So these are equally important. In fact, I think the spiritual is even more important. So in terms of a faith-based approach, I mean, the FaithFi app would be great for her just in terms of the financial education there that's all from a biblical perspective. And she could set up her budget there and manage it and start becoming familiar with the envelope philosophy, but in a modern smartphone expression of that. You'll find that at our website, faithfi.com. But if you're looking for an actual money management system where, you know, she could have a debit card and you could have parental controls and she could actually use it to pay for things when, you know, she goes and spends her own money, and then, you know, you would need to look at something else. There is not one that I'm aware of that goes all the way to the extent of buying and selling and allow her to have an account. But there are some ones that generally come up over and over again as, you know, some of the most highly rated. You mentioned one, I believe, and that is Chime. But the other one that I would look at, which is specifically for kids, the interface is for it. There is a cost to it, but it's called Greenlight. And you'll find it at greenlight.com. And it's, you know, they build themselves as kind of the all-in-one money and safety app for families to teach kids how to manage money. And there's all kinds of parental controls. And, you know, it's got a really nice interface. And I think they claim to have more than 6 million parents and kids, you know, on this system. And you can even tie it to chores and that kind of thing. So Greenlight would be one to look at. The other is, and this is what I currently have my boys on, is just the Capital One Money account. So this is specifically for kids from Capital One. The nice thing is that they have their own debit card, they have their own account, but I can go in my app and turn on and the account. I can see all the transactions, even though it's in their name. I can automatically transfer money into the account and pull money out if I need to. So that would be another one. So I think Greenlight and then Capital One Money, it's called Money. That's the brand name for it. And it's specifically for teens. I think those two would get you going in the right direction. All right.
2: All right. Fantastic. Thank you so much for that information.
1: All right, Jason. Hey, happy birthday to your 16-year-old. That's a really exciting milestone in her life. We appreciate you being on the program today. Let's go to Mississippi. Kim, how can I help you?
3: Hey, Rob. My name is Kim. I am calling. Thank you so much for your show. I listen to it every day, and you've got some great wisdom to share with people. So
1: thank you.
3: My question is, my husband and I are both retired. We're 64 years old. We've never used a financial planner. We have looked into using a CKA. We've listened to your show for about a year now. There's not one local. We live in a little town called Decatur here in Mississippi.
1: Okay.
3: Anyway, we want to know if you can recommend. We have money that we've been blessed. Our house is paid off. We're debt-free. We are both retired. He's retired military. I'm retired government. 64 years old. We have TSP savings of about $700,000. We have a credit union account that has like over $100,000 in it. We have a checking account that, and really we don't need this, but it's got a good bit of about $50,000, $60,000 in it, savings of about $100,000. And we just need to know, we've looked up for CKAs in our area. Unfortunately, there's not one right here. There's a couple in Mississippi. There's some in Birmingham and Tuscaloosa nearby. But I just want to call you and see what we need to be doing. I hear you talk about Roth IRAs too.
1: Yes.
3: What do we need to be doing with funds?
1: Yeah. Well, first of all, I really appreciate your kind remarks about the program. You guys are in great shape, Kim. Obviously, you all, you know, have been faithful in managing what God has entrusted to you. You've lived modestly. You've worked hard. You've saved quite a bit. You're in a really strong position being debt free, you know, having plenty of liquid reserves and having those retirement assets. So you each have thrift savings plans from your government work. Is that right?
3: We do.
1: All right. And what do you have accumulated between the two of those?
3: About $700,000.
1: Okay. And are you pulling anything out of those, or are you just living on Social Security?
3: We are just living on my husband's military retirement.
1: Military,
3: and Social Security.
1: Yeah.
3: Yes, sir. Yeah. And then I've got, you know, government retirement plus my Social Security.
1: Got it. Yeah, very good. So, yeah, you're in really good shape. I mean, this is a situation where you can even start to ask how much is enough. And really, you know, even though there are some risks in this season of life, although he'd have VA benefits, you know, if you all needed expensive long-term care at some point, 70% of Americans 65 and older will need that. You know, if it ever required nursing care or memory care, I mean, that could be $100,000 a year or more, and that's going up. So, you know, I'm not saying you're necessarily, you've over accumulated, but you also have the opportunity, you know, sitting on $700,000 and plenty of liquid reserves, and the fact that you're not touching it, it's continuing to grow, to start to ask the question, you know, is there some opportunity to do some additional giving? I also love the idea that you're thinking about aligning your values with your investments, and that's where I think a certified Kingdom advisor could be really helpful. Although I'm a big fan of the TSP because it's, you know, got low cost options and it's very simple to pick the investments that match your risk profile, you know, using the G and the C and the F and the I funds and the S. And so, you know, it allows you to build a portfolio that actually has great performance, and it takes a lot of the guesswork out. But if you rolled those TSPs over to two IRAs, one for each of you, and you had a certified Kingdom advisor who could come into the mix, that would allow you to actually tailor the portfolio a little more dialed in, because you have unlimited investment options to your risk profile and goals and objectives. It would allow you to do some additional giving because you'd have the qualified charitable distribution opportunity once you reach 70. And I know you're not there yet, but once you do, you'd be able to do giving out of your IRA that never becomes taxable, which is not possible with the TSP. So that's nice. And then thirdly, you could find a certified Kingdom advisor that could bring faith-aligned investments, which is not available in the TSP either, where it'd be screened to make sure that it aligns with your values. And even if there's not someone in your area, which we need to change that, so if you're hearing the program and you're an advisor in that area, be sure to reach out to Kingdom Advisors. But there's plenty of advisors in the cities you mentioned, like Birmingham and Huntsville, that would be willing to work with you remotely, and maybe you just visit in person once a year. Hang on the line. We'll talk a bit more. We'll be back with our final segment. Stay with us.

0: A 17th century Spanish philosopher once said, "God denied to men the faculty of flight so that they might lead a quiet and tranquil life. For if they knew how to fly, they would always be in perpetual danger." But along came the Wright brothers, who took to the skies on North Carolina's Outer Banks in 1903. Just 24 years later, Charles Lindbergh became the first person to fly nonstop across the Atlantic Ocean. Amelia Earhart followed suit just 5 years later. In the same decade, jet aircraft traversed the skies. The Soviet cosmonaut orbited the Earth in 1961. The next year, John Glenn circled the globe. And only 7 years later, Neil Armstrong took one small step for a man, one giant leap for mankind. Then the space shuttle. Now space tourism. Have you ever wondered how far this will all go? I can tell you. 1 Thessalonians 4:17 says, "Then we which are alive and remain shall be caught up together with them in the clouds to meet the Lord," where? "In the air, and so shall we ever be with the Lord." Space travel. One day what now takes scientists and intrepid pilots and enormous budgets, we'll be able to do for free and with absolutely no danger at all. God has great things ahead. People who right now very much have their feet on the ground will no longer be restrained. God's plan for you is to leave this earth one day, and you'll do so in remarkable circumstances. We are going up. Those who have faith in God, those who wish to honor him, those who value what Jesus did on the cross will join him on the most incredible journey ever contemplated. We're going home soon, and you don't want to miss that. I'm John Bradshaw for It Is Written.
1: A Love Language Minute. Here's Dr. Gary Chapman. What to do when the five love languages don't seem to work?
2: Two things. One, don't give up. We're in this thing for the long haul. You keep on speaking their love language. When they don't respond in a month, they may well respond in 3 months or 6 months. The other thing would be to ask yourself, for what do I need to apologize? In the past, you know you haven't been perfect, so what do you need to apologize for? So you apologize, and you speak their love language. Now you've done two good things. Whether they forgive you quickly or whether they don't, at least you've acknowledged to them some of the things that you've been doing wrongly. And they realize that you're really changing here. So it's a long-haul thing, and it's also not only speaking their language, but it's dealing with past failures that will also tend to open up the possibilities.
1: Languages.com.
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4: Hey there. Thank you, by the way, so much for what you do. We are very grateful for that. Just wanted to mention that.
3: Yeah, I appreciate that.
4: My question for you is, we inherited a timeshare, and we are not using it, and so we've been paying our taxes on it, but we've been defaulting on the fees because we're not utilizing it. So it's gone into foreclosure on purpose. We are kind of purposely letting it go because in our lack of information of how this whole process goes with timeshares, because we don't know much about them, is the value of it seems to be anywhere between maybe only like $1,000 to $3,000, but these fees are around $2,600. So in essence, it wouldn't make sense for us to hold on to it to pay these fees if we're not utilizing it. So we're thinking the best thing to do is have it go in foreclosure, but my concern is, as far as getting a loan in the future, does that foreclosure on our record have any bearing in underwriting?
3: Yeah, I mean, that really can hurt your credit. So even though it's, quote, just a timeshare, the lender reports it the same way they would report a home foreclosure or a repossession or a major delinquency. You know, a foreclosure typically stays on your credit report for 7 years, and it's going to make it harder to qualify for a mortgage or get good interest rates or refinance later. So, yes, letting it foreclose will absolutely affect your credit when buying real estate. You know, in terms of the paths forward, and I realize they're not any that are real simple, because I wouldn't use an exit company. I think there's just a lot of, you know, really difficult situations out there where, you know, there's a lot of fraudsters, a lot of people charge a lot of high fees and really don't do anything for you. I mean, the best option, but they're hard to come by, is where you call the timeshare company.

0: 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You know, the third option is negotiate a settlement to avoid foreclosure. So if you're already behind, sometimes you can negotiate with the lender to settle the debt for a lesser amount and then close the account as paid slash settled. And that, again, avoids the foreclosure notation, which is not ideal, but better than a full foreclosure on your credit. You'd only want to allow a foreclosure as an absolute last resort.
1: Okay, my question on that, though, is from, because I just got off the phone with the foreclosure company, and they said that this doesn't, that the foreclosure does not go on our record or credit one bit because it does not have a loan against it. This is something that's paid off that doesn't have any, you know, that's not attached. So what they told me is our credit would not be affected if it goes into foreclosure since it doesn't have a loan attached to it.
0: Interesting. Yeah. I mean, obviously, I would have them give that to you in writing just to make sure that's not somebody who's ill-informed, because you want to make sure that you're getting good counsel there. But even then, I would just see what you can do to avoid the classification being a foreclosure. I just don't like that. You know, I would rather there be some sort of arrangement that they would be willing to give, that, you know, they're willing to let this go and, you know, maybe you pay a certain amount to do that or something, but the idea that they're calling it a foreclosure just doesn't really sit well with me.
1: I agree with you. I don't like the sound of foreclosures either, so.
0: Yeah. But at the end of the day, I mean, you're going to have to trust their counsel. I mean, you could always get an attorney involved and just have somebody that is representing you and look it over just to verify and knows the questions to ask. But, you know, if they are, you know, giving you that promise, then, you know, I think the other approach is to say, great, can I get that in writing? And, you know, that's always a better option. Listen, all the best to you, Derek. We appreciate your call today, and hopefully you can get out of this quickly and without any harm to your credit. Thanks for your call today and for your kind remarks about the program. Let's go down to Alabama. Dick, how can I help?
2: Yes, Rob, thank you for your great program.
0: Thank you.
2: I'd like to give a shout out to Larry Burkett's program. My wife and I started that about 40 years ago, and we got out of debt and saved our first $10,000. We were exonerated.
0: Wow.
2: Then we were successful to get $100,000. We thought how great this program is. But then he had a touch is enough.
0: Yes.
2: So we've accumulated some, and what we do is we take the proceeds off that every year and give it to ministry.
0: Wow.
2: So I didn't know if we should just liquidate the whole thing and give it to the ministries now or just keep letting it grow over a year and take the proceeds and give it to the ministry, because it's like killing the goose and the golden egg. I think in 5 years we just about gave what we had in there, so it's been a blessing.
0: Yeah,
2: what
0: I love that.
2: Recommend?
0: Yeah, so how much do you have accumulated in this giving account?
2: Well, it could be anywhere up to six figures.
0: Okay, yeah, and where is it sitting?
2: We have it in some investment accounts.
0: Okay.
2: Kind of an umbrella like the Roth that we can take out without having to pay taxes. Now, we do some qualified charitable distributions on what we have to.
0: Okay.
2: 50% of it still, you know, being taxed.
0: Yeah. So you have the ability, you know, to do up to more than $100,000 in qualified charitable distributions. It sounds like this is all in a traditional IRA. Is that right?
2: Well, some of it's TSP, and some of it is Roth, and some of it's IRAs. Yes, sir.
0: Okay, got it. So you got a mix. Yeah, I mean, as much as you can put into that the traditional IRA, that's great. You know, I would just say, you know, God has entrusted these resources to you, and for whatever portion you've decided to give away, I would

0: let the Lord lead in that. I wouldn't hold it back because of necessarily the earnings potential. If the Lord gives you a clear direction and vision for where you want this money to go, as you pray and think through that, I mean, think about the compounding effect of that money in eternity forever versus sitting in there. I mean, as good as that 10 or 12 or 15% you might be getting on that portfolio, I would put forward that compounding in God's economy doesn't compare to that 12% a year. And so for me, it would be a matter of really discerning where the Lord wants you to give that money. Now, you may decide, given on the size of it, you know, I wouldn't want it to be more than 10% of your church's budget if that's where it's going. And if you're making a major gift to another ministry, I'd want to know that that's a ministry like maybe American Family Association that's stretching every dollar and really being good stewards of that. But as long as you're comfortable with this aligns with God's heart, it aligns with our passions, and we believe they're wise stewards of the resources entrusted to them as a ministry, then I would say once the Lord gives you that clarity, let's get that into God's economy right now. Let's not try to hold it back for a 10 or 12% return. Does that make sense?
1: It does. So are you saying probably liquidate the whole amount and give it now?
0: Yeah, I mean, you could, you know, I think assuming the Lord gives you real clarity on where that you want that to go, if that's money you're planning to give away anyway, the fields are white under harvest, and so why not get that into the kingdom immediately if you've already essentially given it away in your mind? I don't see necessarily, apart from you just still waiting and discerning from the Lord where to give it, once that's clear, I don't think there's any reason to hold it back at that point.
1: All right, at our death, we were going to give it to each one of the kids, and they had to give it to the ministers of their choice.
0: Love that.
1: But does not Ron Blue have a great guide about which ministries are the most effective? Is that being selfish, praying for effective ministry?
0: No, I don't think so at all. I think that's part of good stewardship. You know, just asking where should this go and what, you know, ministries are stewarding well what they have. You could check out Charity Navigator. You could check out the Evangelical Council for Financial Accountability. But Charity Navigator provides a rating on every ministry if you want to just understand their financial health and accountability and a whole host of factors. Apart from that, the National Christian Foundation that Ron and Larry started could be a great resource to you to advise you. You could go to ncfgiving.com, and you could have the kids help give it away today. You don't have to wait till you all pass away. Maybe you involve them in directing a portion of this. But I would say if you've decided to give it away and the Lord makes it clear where he wants you to give it, don't hold back. Let's get that into God's economy and let's see what he does with it. And you get the blessing right now, not only tax-wise, but even bigger than that, the joy of seeing it used as a part of God's grand story. Dick, I hope that helps. Thanks for your call, my friend. We're grateful for you. Call anytime. Well, folks, that's going to do it for us. It's been a joy along with you today. Thanks for inviting us into your story. What a joy it is to encourage you with God's word as you seek to be that wise and faithful steward. Let me say thanks to my team today. I couldn't do it without them. Josh, Tahira, Taylor, and Omar. Faith and Finance Live is a partnership between Moody Radio and Faith Fi. Have a wonderful day and come back and join us next time for another edition of Faith and Finance Live.
2: From the Christian News Radio Network, I'm Jim Miller. Today, marking a full slate of primary elections, voters out of the polls in Alabama, Connecticut, Minnesota, Vermont, Wisconsin, and in South Carolina. Well, there's a special Senate primary following Senator Lindsey Graham's sudden death. Meanwhile, all eyes on the Democrat primary race for Wisconsin governor, where Democratic Socialist Francesca Hong has moved up into the polls. More than 200 people in Columbia have died after yesterday's magnitude 7.4 earthquake rocking the country. The epicenter roughly 200 miles west of the capital city, Bogota, with reports it could be felt in parts of Venezuela, Ecuador, and Panama. Secretary of State Marco Rubio says the Trump administration closely monitoring the situation. As we mentioned, that special Republican Senate primary underway in South Carolina. Voters placing the late Senator Lindsey Graham on the November ballot. News Nation's Mills Hayes has that story.
3: And it's on the same day that 1 month ago we lost Senator Lindsey Graham. And now his sister, Darlene Graham, is serving as the interim senator for South Carolina. She is also running for his six-year term, and she has been endorsed by President Trump. Her brother, Lindsey Graham, focused a lot on national security, and Darlene Graham says that that is important, but that she wants to focus more on affordability and family budgets.
2: Other candidates include current Congressman Russell Fry and Ralph Norman, former Congressman Mark Sanford, and six other candidates. More news ahead. Now a word from our sponsor.
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2: New York City's mayor appealing a judge's decision to halt the city's second home tax. That appeal blocks the ruling from a Staten Island judge Monday until the appeal is decided. The judge had nullified all deadlines for the tax. The appeals means those timelines are still in effect. Former U.S. Marine released from Russian custody after being held there since 2022 on disputed charges. Here's News Nation's Nicole Burley.
6: Robert Gilman is said to be gravely ill and at risk of dying. The 32-year-old teacher was detained since 2022. He was handed a 3.5-year sentence when he was sentenced for beating a police officer after being taken off a train for causing a disturbance. But that sentence was extended last year to 10 years after he was found guilty of assaulting prison guards. Gilman now on his way to a U.S. military hospital in Texas.
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9: Now a look at your afternoon weather on Northlake County Christian Radio. Partly sunny with thunderstorms today with a high near 96 and lows around 76. Mostly sunny tomorrow with a high of 94 and lows around 77. For your Thursday, partly sunny with a high near 92 and lows around 76. And for Friday, partly sunny with a high near 94 and lows around 77. That's your afternoon weather on Northlake County Christian Radio.
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15: Hello, listening friends. Would you like to hear an amazing fact? Dermatologists tell us that bathing too often may not be good for your skin, but obviously not bathing often enough can cause serious social problems. Take, for example, Amu Hajj, who apparently has earned the distinction of being the dirtiest man in the world. Believing that washing would make him sick, Hajj, who lives outside a village in the Fars province of Iran, has not had a shower or a bath in the last 60 years. Mr. Hodge, 80 now, says that he chose this way of life after going through some emotional setbacks in his youth, and since then, not surprisingly, he's become a little bit isolated. His clothing appears to be a collection of dirty rags, and when he needs a haircut, he simply singes his hair with a burning stick. At night, he either sleeps in a hole in the ground, which looks very much like a grave, or in an open brick shack that some concerned neighbors build for him. He drinks his water from a rusty oil can, and his favorite meal is rotten porcupine. To relax, he sits down and he smokes a pipe packed with dung. Once a group of young men tried to capture a shower, but luckily, he says, he managed to escape. When asked if there's anything he wanted, he said, "I'd like to find a wife." Evidently, he's not figured out why he's having a problem with that. You know, the Bible tells us about a man who took 7 baths in one day. Stay with us, friends. We're going to learn more as Amazing Facts brings you this edition of Bible Answers Live.
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15: Welcome, listening friends. This is Bible Answers Live, and it is a live, international, interactive Bible study program. 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Lines are open now. A lot of lines open. Good chance you'll get your Bible question on tonight's program. Let me give you the number again. It's 800, God Says is the acronym, because we use the Book of God for our answers. 800-463-7297. 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I am Doug Batchelor, and tonight Pastor Ross is overseas in Serbia, but we've got our good friend Pastor Marshall McKenzie helping out.
17: Yes.
15: And maybe you'll open the program word of prayer for us.
17: That would be great. Father in heaven, we thank you so much for this opportunity we have to ask our Bible questions this evening. And we just pray that you will guide our thoughts, and may you be glorified in all that is said. In Jesus' name we pray. Amen.
15: Amen.
17: You know, Pastor Doug, I was listening to that story that you were sharing, and it just reminded me of even more so the story of Naaman that you had mentioned and how he needed to bathe.
15: Well, you knew where we were going, being a pastor. There's this story about, and you find this, friends, in 2 Kings chapter 5. The second book of Kings chapter 5 talks about a famous general by the name of Naaman who has leprosy, and which is a symbol for sin in the Bible, and he's dying from it. It's a deadly disease. And he has a servant girl in his house that says, "Oh, if you just go to the prophet in Israel, that's Elisha the prophet, he could heal you." So Naaman brings an entourage with money and his chariots, and he comes into Elisha says, he sends a servant out, and the servant tells Naaman, "Go wash in the Jordan River 7 times." Well, that really makes Naaman mad, and he storms away, because basically he's saying you need 7 baths. And the Jordan River is not even a clean river, so yeah. When you say you take 7 baths in a muddy river, it implies you're even dirtier than the water. So he goes away, his pride is wounded, but he has to go by the Jordan River to get back to Syria, and his servants persuade him, "Why don't you do what the prophet said? What have you got to lose? You're going home to die." So he goes and he dips himself 7 times in the river, and his leprosy is cleansed. And he's so thankful he goes all the way back to Samaria to thank Elisha. And, you know, it made me think about when I read this story about a man who was that dirty. Now, you've traveled in India. I've been to India and other parts of the world. And sometimes there are people who, for religious reasons, don't take baths.
17: Right.
15: I mean, we always, our hearts break for people who do it for poverty. But, and you know, I once lived on the streets, and I won't go into it, but I know I've been there. And I remember reading about someone that was in a prison of war camp, and they were among the ones who were liberated, and they had not been able to take a bath in months. And they said how long it took them to soak in the tub to get clean. Yeah. So, but you know, the Bible talks about that bath of Naaman in the Jordan River is a symbol of where John the Baptist baptized in the Jordan, and people were washed symbolically from their sins. And I don't know if you've ever thought about what's meant by the internal cleansing that God tells us of in his word. And we can be clean. Of course, anyone can hopefully get a bath or a shower. There's truck stops where you can get a shower. But where do you get the internal cleaning? And we have a free offer that we'll talk about How can we be clean inside and out? 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All right, Pastor Marshall, who is our first call tonight?
17: Our first caller is Warren from Huntsville, Alabama. Warren, you're on Bible Answers Live with Pastor Doug.
18: All right, Pastor Doug, Pastor Marshall, how y'all doing tonight?
15: Good. How you doing?
17: Good.
18: All right. My question, Ecclesiastes 10:19.
15: Ecclesiastes 10:19. I'm going there now.
18: Right.
15: You want me to read that for everybody?
18: Yes, you can read.
15: Because our listeners, a lot of our folks are driving down the road and they can't really get a Bible. It says, a feast is made for laughter and wine makes merry, but money answers everything.
18: Now, that last part, but money answers everything. Explain that.
15: Well, Solomon, of course, who was very wealthy, he had observed that you could probably pay a person to tell jokes and make others laugh, and you could buy wine, and he saw money. He said, you know, a lot of people, they'll come to the king and they'll be complaining because someone didn't treat him right. And the king will say, well, what kind of settlement would make you feel better? Well, you put it that way, you know, you give me 10 pieces of gold and I'm okay. And so Solomon just observed that, you know, so much of the problems that people have with each other can be resolved. They're looking for some kind of financial settlement. People looking for happiness. They think power and influence can come from money. And so the book of Ecclesiastes, Solomon is making, he says everything is vanity. And he's talking about the low aspirations of man. People like to laugh and they like to have a drink and feel merry. But he said what really they're after in the long run is money and the power to buy those things. I guess he even sounds a little cynical there. Does that make sense?
18: Yeah, it makes
15: Well, he's
18: makes
15: also,
18: sense.
15: You know, it's similar to what Paul said when Paul said money can be the root of all evil.
17: Sorry.
15: And right. So that's what I think Solomon's referring to. He said money answers everything.
18: Okay.
15: Hey, appreciate your question. Done. Thank you very much, Warren, and we'll look forward to hearing from you again. God bless.
17: Our next question is from Chris in Florida. Chris in Florida, you're on Bible Answers Live with Pastor Doug.
19: Hello.
15: Hi, Chris. You're on the air.
19: Yes. Thank you very much, Pastor. How are you doing? Thank you very much. My question is simply about when Jesus was born off of Virgin Mary, was he a human only or God and human at the same time?
15: All right, you're asking a big question about what the Bible defines as a mystery. There are a couple of mysteries in the Bible. The Bible talks about the mystery of iniquity, and you'll find also that in Revelation 17, that harlot's got a paragraph on her forehead that says, Mystery, Babylon. And then you've got the mystery of godliness. And Paul said that it is a mystery how God becomes a man. And so how Jesus could be 100% man. And what I mean by that is, when Jesus was a baby, he needed to be fed like a baby. He needed his diaper changed like a baby. He needed to learn to walk like a baby. So Jesus was 100% human in those respects. But probably around the time he was 12 years old and he went to the temple, he became aware through the Spirit of God of his divine mission. That's why he told his parents, I must be about my Father's business. And so there was an enlightenment that happened at some point in his life, and there was something divine about him. So Jesus was God in man. The Bible says God was in Christ, reconciling the world to himself. So you and I, it's difficult for us to comprehend the incarnation. And carne means the flesh, how Jesus entered human flesh and became a human. So how can a person be 100% human and 100% God? That ends up with 200%. It doesn't add up for us. But the Bible teaches that somehow God did that in Jesus.
19: Yes, because the reason I'm asking that question is that someone on the radio said, well, I was raised Catholic, and there is a prayer that Catholics say to Mary, Mother of God, Mary, Mother of God, pray for us. So he said that there is nowhere in the Bible that says that Jesus, when he was born of Virgin Mary, was actually God, but only a human.
15: Yeah, you don't find the phrase, and Pastor Marshall's here, but I don't think you find the phrase Mother of God in the Bible. And she's always called Jesus' mother. And Mary, when she gave birth to Jesus, it was a natural birth, as far as we know. Kind of supernatural in that the angels came, and later the, angels came, shepherds came, and later the wise men came. But, Jesus, in those respects, he acted like a normal baby. But as he grew, he understood his divine mission, and God, he was filled with the Spirit of God. He was anointed with the Spirit of God. That's what Christ means. So, but, you know, I think it can give people the wrong impression when we refer to Mary as the Mother of God. It almost, there's an effort, and with a Catholic background, know this, and I used to go to Catholic school, that there's sort of an effort to deify Mary, because they pray to Mary, and they make Mary almost like a mini-God.
19: Right.
15: So there's a big emphasis on the Mother of God part.
17: I was just thinking, Pastor Doug, we have two free offers, actually, that probably deal with this.
15: Yeah.
17: One of those is Down from His Glory. It's Down from His Glory. The second one is Christ's Human Nature.
15: Perfect.
17: And you can get those at our resource line, 1-800-Chris-835-6747. And they're just offers 154 and 703.
15: That'd be perfect. Yeah, read those, and it goes into the divine and human nature of God. And you'll enjoy that, Chris. Thank you for your call from Florida. Who do we have next?
17: We have Gavino, if I'm saying that right. Gavino from San Antonio, Texas. Gavino,
15: I bet you it's Gavino.
17: Gavino.
15: That's my guess. How are you doing?
20: That's fine.
15: And your question?
20: It's a privilege to speak to you, Doug Batchelor. You were here 2 years ago. Too bad I couldn't meet you.
15: You know, I was in Houston a few weeks ago, but I know that's a little way from San Antonio.
20: No, you were here 2 years ago in San Antonio.
15: Right, I know. But I was in your state 2 weeks ago.
20: Yeah. Well, my question is, we know Eve was deceived, and Adam chose Eve over God. If Adam would have chosen God over Eve, what would he have done to Eve?
15: You know, other people have asked that question before, and it's one of those hypothetical questions where I can't tell you biblically this is what he would have done. I know that God is just, and I doubt he would have made Adam experience all of the fallout of sin just for what Eve had done. But then you say, well, what would have happened to Eve? And, you know, we've got two or three options. The Lord might have activated a plan of salvation for Eve. I don't know. It's a hypothetical question. And so all I can do is speculate, which is worth about a nickel. So several people have asked that, and it's a tough question.
20: A lot of people said he would have destroyed her because she didn't carry, the population in her loins or wasn't able to. And I'm just curious, and you're right, he is a just God. So that's a question that will have to be asked in heaven, I guess.
15: Yeah, I'm reluctant to say he would have just snuffed her out because he loved Eve as much as he loved Adam.
20: And, right, because we were both created equal, or they were.
15: Yeah, and then God, of course, he was patient with Lucifer when the angels rebelled. He didn't instantly kick them out of heaven. He bore with them and encouraged them to repent. And so I think he would have done something to try to redeem Eve. I don't know. Again, right. I'm speculating, so it's hard to say.
20: He would have to spill his blood for her, wouldn't he?
15: Well, if she's going to be saved, yeah, the penalty for sin. So, yeah, again, all that, like I said, we're speculating. Yeah, but it would be pretty rough to say, well, since man sinned, Jesus has to die. But if it's just a woman, they're expendable. We'll just make another one.
20: Yeah, that's what I kind of pondered on that one. Well, one quick one. We know we experience death as a human race. Do any of the demons experience death prior to Jesus Christ comes back?
15: I don't think so, because the Bible says that they are spirits. And it talks about them being reserved in everlasting chains. So I don't think that the devil gets tired and sleeps. I don't think they die like a physical death. They will be cast in the lake of fire and exterminated at the end of time. But Yeah, doesn't physical death. They will be cast in the lake of fire and exterminated at the end of time. But, yeah, doesn't. In Jude and Peter, I think it's 6,

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1: Hey, thanks a lot, pastors. I have a general observation. In Genesis, after Adam and Eve sinned, an angel was immediately placed at the tree of life so they couldn't get to it and become immortal sinners. It seems like they have to eat one time and they're immortal sinners. But yet, when you make it to heaven or the earth made new, you have to continually eat from the tree to be immortal. And then the second part of that is, will Christ himself have to eat from that tree and the earth made new?
2: All right, got some good questions there. First thing, I might respectfully disagree with you. I think even in the Garden of Eden that Adam and Eve needed to continue to eat from the tree. I believe that Adam and Eve probably ate from the tree of life before they ate from the forbidden tree. They may have lived in the garden for months or years. I don't think they were there very long because Eve had not had any children yet. And, you know, they were told to be fruitful right away. So they probably, but I think they may have eaten from the tree, which could be why Adam and Eve lived hundreds of years and their posterity and then the lifespan dropped after that. That just the vital force ran out. Scientists don't know why our cells degrade, but there's something in the DNA of our cells that is missing something. Some essences prevents them from regenerating and we die. Now, if we could continually eat from that tree, I think that we'd have that vitality. They don't necessarily need to eat from it every day, but you know, I think that both on earth and in heaven, they would have the privilege of continuing to eat from that tree. Your next question was, would Jesus need to eat from that tree? And I don't think so, because even though Jesus took on human form, if he's the one that makes whatever's in the tree of life, he could just make it in his own veins if he wants to. So, you know, he's God. He's got his glorified eternal body now, and all things are possible with God. I can't even speculate him starting to atrophy because he didn't get to the tree in time. So, anyway, hey, I appreciate that, Rob. I'm just hoping I'm there and I can taste the fruit.
3: Amen to that.
2: Yeah. Hey, thank you very much.
0: Our next caller is Phil. In Old Bethpage, New York. Phil, you're on the air with Bible Answers Live and Pastor Doug.
4: Well, thank you very much. Thank you very much for taking my call. It's rather similar to the previous call. The question is, when Adam and Eve were living in the Garden of Eden before they ate the forbidden fruit, was Eden the entire earth, or was it simply another place on earth like Boston?
2: Well, I hope it looked better than Boston. Nothing personal,
4: I'm kidding,
2: but
4: yes.
2: I used to actually lived in Boston years ago. You know, I believe it was a specific spot because it describes it as between a set of rivers. And so it sort of designates a region. It says the Lord planted. After God makes the earth, he then plants a garden and he gives a place where the garden was planted. He didn't say he made a garden on the earth. You know, many people have supposedly gone on these epic quests looking for the Garden of Eden and the Tree of Life and the Fountain of Youth and the, but all of that was erased during the time of Noah's flood. It's very likely that the Garden of Eden, this beautiful garden planted by God, you know, it may have been 100 times bigger than Central Park in New York City, was brought up to heaven somehow before the flood destroyed the world, because the Tree of Life and the Garden is in the New Jerusalem when it descends from heaven at the end of the 1,000 years. That's Revelation 21. So you're hiking all over the world. You'll find some beautiful places, but you won't find the Garden of Eden. You'll find places that are called the Garden of Eden that are beautiful, but it's nothing like what God had planted. And we will see it someday. We do have a lesson that talks about the city of God and the Garden of Eden in that city, and it's called a city in space.
3: That's right.
2: And we'll be happy to send that to you if you'd like a free copy, Phil. That number, yeah, it's 800-835-6747. Ask for the study guide, The City in Space.
0: Perfect. Our next question is Shia. Shia's from the Virgin Islands. Shia, you're on the air with Bible Answers Live and Pastor Doug.
5: Hi, thank you for taking my call.
2: Thank you for calling. And your question?
5: I actually was on, I called a few, like last year, and I asked a question about Adam and Eve, about the Tree of Life and stuff.
2: Oh, good. We just had a question on that. Now, how old are you, Shia?
5: I'm 12.
2: Oh, good. So you called when you're 11, now you're calling when you're 12. And your question?
5: So I was wondering if it's okay to stay around unsafe family members.
2: Well, that's a good question. If you're a believer,

0: and you've got some family members that aren't believers, can you stay around them? Well, you always want to be able to be a positive influence on your unsafe family, because how else are you going to lead them to Christ and be a witness to Him if you're never with them? But sometimes you got family members that, you know, their language is very bad, and they got some bad habits that are pretty unhealthy, and being around them can sometimes be a dangerous experience. Even though they're family and you love them, the experience is so intense, so difficult, that you can't take very much of it. So you just need wisdom, and your parents can give you guidance on that. But you know, you don't want to cut yourself off from your family because they don't believe like you. But at the same time, you got to, you know, some family members can drag you down spiritually, and you can only do it in little doses.
1: Yeah.
0: That makes sense?
1: Yes.
0: I know we had that when we were growing up. I'm the only Christian in my side of the family. And so when we would take our kids, we go visit relatives, it was a challenge sometimes because the language and the drinking and you had to just have a try and control the environment for a little while and love them all you can, and then you had to escape.
2: So,
0: anyway, thanks for calling, Shyla. Or Shia.
2: Shia.
0: Yeah.
2: Our next call, Pastor Doug, is Dennis from Cross Lake, Minnesota. Dennis, you're on the air, Bible Answers Live, and Pastor Doug. Dennis?
3: Well, thank you.
2: Okay.
3: Thank you, Pastor Doug. I have a question about Romans 4:24 about imputed righteousness. Now, do we receive that at the water baptism or baptism of the Holy Spirit? And once we have Jesus Christ in us, are we imputed, I guess? Can we always have it, or can we reject it, or can it be ever taken away from us?
0: Yeah,
3: and
0: imputed.
3: Your thoughts on that?
0: Sure. Let me read the verse for people that are maybe driving down the road in Romans 4:24. I'm going to read verse 23 too. Paul says, "Now it was not written for his sake alone that it was imputed to him, but also for us, that it might be imputed to us who believe in him who raised Jesus from the dead." And so he's talking about Abraham and Sarah, and Abraham believed God, and God imputed. That means he gave him credit. It's like justification for his faith. Because he believed, God gave him credit for righteousness. Before the boy was even born, based on his faith, he was given credit. And so by our faith in Jesus and his sacrifice, he imputes, or he gives us credit for his righteousness. Now, before we ever do our first good work, Christians who are saved will do good works, not to be saved, but because they are saved. But before we do any good works, we receive righteousness as a gift that is imputed to us by faith. And so can we lose that? Well, if we stop believing, yeah. And the Bible talks about how we need to abide in our faith. And you know, sometimes our faith will be tested. It doesn't mean we've immediately lost our righteousness. But does that make sense, Dennis?
3: Yes, because I kind of always believed that once you were imputed with the Holy Spirit, that you are righteous in the eyes of God the Father. And if you don't have that righteousness, you know, you're not righteous with God the Father, I guess.
0: Yeah, and you're right that when we have been, we've accepted Christ by faith, he gives us the gift of the Holy Spirit, and it doesn't mean that we can never lose faith or never grieve away the Spirit, because you do find examples of people in the Bible. You know, it says in Ephesians 2, do not grieve the Holy Spirit. And King David prays in Psalm 51, take not thy Holy Spirit from me. Restore unto me the joy of thy Spirit, because he had kind of grieved the Spirit when he sinned with Bathsheba and killed Uriah and all of that business. So it's something that we need to nurture, even though we receive it as a gift. Paul said, I die daily, and Jesus said, give us this day our daily bread. Walking with Christ, it's like running a farm, someone said. You start again every day with a new beginning. You have assurance, and you got faith, but you need to continue to strive to walk with God. 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You hear the tinkling of the music behind us, friends. The program is not over. We're going to take a break for some station identification, probably get a drink of water, and we've got Bible Answer lines open. Give us a call with your Bible questions.

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3: The Amazing Facts Chinese language website is now one of visited websites. 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
5: You know, every week we hear the most incredible stories from all over the globe of lives that are being changed and hearts that are being transformed by the power of the Word. 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God bless you.
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6: 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Welcome to Bible Answers Live. 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And we've got several lines open. Good chance you'll get on tonight. My name is...
7: And mine is Marshall McKenzie. And we're going to take this call here. This is Cliff, Pastor Doug. Cliff is in Florida. 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
8: Hi. Hey, Pastor. My question is concerning, I'm a little confused on the thousands of when Satan is bound for a thousand years. I believe you teach that he's bound on the bottomless pit. His earth, basically, he's bound on earth for those thousand years. Is that correct?
6: Yes. The word bottomless pit that you find there in Revelation has confused people. The Greek word there is obousos. It's where we get the word abyss that we all recognize. Same word. And the word abyss, it just means in the void. Now, proof for that is there is a Greek version of the Old Testament. And in the Genesis of the Septuagint, and it says the earth was without form and void, it talks about the earth being the obousos. And so when it says in Revelation, Satan is cast to the abousos. And when the devil said to Satan in the book of Job, where did you come from? He said, I came from the earth. And Jesus said, I saw Satan cast down to the earth. And you read in Revelation 12, Satan was cast down to the earth. So where Satan is bound during that 1,000 years on the earth, the reason he's bound in a special way is the sun goes dark at Christ's coming. So he's in darkness. The saints are that are alive, we're caught up to meet the Lord in the air. The saints that are dead are resurrected. The dead in Christ rise at Christ's coming. So if all the good have left and gone with Christ, he says, I go to prepare a place for you. I'll receive you unto myself, that where I am ye may be. He takes us up during that rapture. It says the wicked are destroyed by the brightness of his coming in 2 Thessalonians. So if everyone down here is dead and all the good people have been saved and taken out, Satan's bound here with nobody to tempt. Let me give you one more verse about that. I think you look in... In Mark chapter, it's actually Luke chapter 8, it's also Mark chapter 5. These demons, when they were going to be cast out of the man, the demons said to Jesus, do not cast us out into the deep or the nothingness. And the word there is abusos, the same word you find in Revelation 20 for bottomless pit. Why the King James translators got creative and used bottomless pit there is still a mystery. They always think of Carlsbad Caverns or something.
8: Can I have a question with that?
6: Yeah.
8: Okay. That makes sense. I guess one thing that's confusing to me is like when he's loose, you know, it says after 1,000 years, he's loose to tempt the nations. I don't know about that.
6: Yeah.
8: Actually tempting if no one's here. I don't know. Like if the dead are dead and we're in heaven, he's loose after 1,000 years. Who is he actually tempting, or did he just?
6: Good question. At the end of the 1,000 years, if you read in Revelation 20, it says the rest of the dead live not again till the 1,000 years are finished. That's an exact King James. Meaning, at the end of the 1,000 years, the wicked are resurrected. The Bible says they cover the earth like a cloud. They're described as Gog and Magog. Those are the enemies of God's people in the Old Testament. So the wicked, Gog and Magog are symbols for the wicked in the Old Testament. And so Satan now has got this vast army to tempt and manipulate, and he leads them to attack the New Jerusalem. It's as they launch this attack on the beloved city. You can read about this also in Zechariah 14. And then fire comes down from God out of heaven and devours them after that white throne judgment. So you would really enjoy the lesson we've got on the subject of the 1,000 years, and it's called 1,000 Years of Peace, Cliff. Let us send that to you. All you've got to do is call the number.
7: And the number, Cliff, is 1-800-835-6747. That's 1-800-835-6747. It's a great lesson.
6: Yep. Hey, thank you so much for your question, Cliff. And we do have a couple lines still open. 800-463-7297 with your Bible questions.
7: Our next caller is Rick. Rick? There we go. Rick is our next caller from North Dakota. I believe that is, if I'm doing that right. Rick, you're on Bible Answers Live.
4: Hi, Pastor Doug. My question is in 1 John chapter 5, verse 6 and 7.
6: All right, let me go there
4: real
6: quick.
4: I have is, I'm going to ask this, and I don't know if I can see the forest through the trees here. This is the one who is came by water and blood, Jesus Christ, not with water only, but with the water and the blood. It is the Spirit who testifies, because the Spirit is truth. For there are three that testify, the Spirit, the water, and the blood, and these three are in agreement. That's my question to you. How is the water and the blood testifying?
6: All right, well, knowing John, keep in mind when he writes about Jesus' death in his gospel, and he talks about the spear piercing the side of Jesus, he said two distinct streams came from the side, you know, ostensibly by the heart of Christ, water and blood. It's John who says, you read in the Gospel of John, he said, unless you are born of the water and the Spirit, you cannot enter the kingdom of heaven.
4: Right.
6: When the children of Israel, and this is now 1 Corinthians chapter 10, Paul compares the children of Israel being saved from Egypt. They needed to be born of the water, meaning they went through the Red Sea, and they were baptized, and they were born of the Spirit, and the Spirit and the blood are similar. It's talking about born of the fire. There's a pillar of fire, and they went through the water. Jesus is telling Nicodemus, you've got to be born of both. Water baptism, we choose. It's our decision to come to Christ. Spirit and blood baptism, God chooses. It's through his promise and through the anointing of the Spirit. And so John is using, when he talks about the water and the Spirit and the blood, he's using some metaphors. And when he says they witness on earth, he's talking about the power of the Spirit to transform lives, the washing of how their lives are changed, and the blood. You've heard about the power of the blood that gives new life. There at the Last Supper, Jesus gave them grape juice. He said, this is my blood. And it's through the blood we're cleansed. And so, I'm sorry, go ahead.
4: Yeah, I guess the other question was in chapter 6, it says, verse 6, it says, this is the one who came by water and blood. What does that mean?
6: Well, Jesus came into the world, he was baptized both ways. When he began his ministry, he was baptized in water. At the end of his ministry, he was baptized. He went through the blood, you might say. Not only did he sweat blood in the Garden of Gethsemane, but he shed his blood at the end of those 3.5 years.
4: Oh, I see. Okay.
6: So
4: it makes sense.
6: Yeah, I hope that helps a little. And it is a difficult verse, so I don't want to act, you know, I don't want to be trite with it. It is a deep, John is one of the deepest theological writers here, and he loves using these symbols. Of course, he wrote Revelation full of symbols. But, I think that's a basic explanation for that. I'm trying to think what we might offer, Rick, that would help a little bit with that question. And, you know, the study guide on baptism that we started at the beginning, the power and purity. We'll send you a free copy of that, Rick, if you'd like. The lesson Power and Purity, just call the resource line.
7: The resource number, Rick, is 1-800-835-6747. 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I'll send it to you.
6: Thank you.
7: Our next call is Kelly. Kelly is calling from Orlando, Florida. Kelly, welcome. You're on the air. Bible Answers Live.
9: Hi.
6: Hi. Thanks for waiting.
9: Sure.
6: And your question?
9: I have a really odd question. I hate to change the subject of your Bible study. I've been going through a lot of different changes here in my life. And when I was a young boy, I was taught to love God, and I know a lot about Jesus, and, you know, he died for us. This last few weeks, I've been noticing that I'm getting bombarded by evil. And I don't know how to handle this. Is there a place in the Bible that I can go to and protect myself, maybe ward this away? I mean, this is to a point where everything around me is turning into, I can feel Satan just trying.
6: Feel like you're under attack, huh?
9: Yes, yes.
6: Well, let me tell you, if you look at some of the Psalms, and I'll name two or three for you, King David, who was chosen by God, so God had a big plan for his life, but before he became king, between the time he killed Goliath and became king at 30 years of age, he was attacked on every side. He was forsaken by his friends. He was his own king and government, had a price on his head. He had to hide in the hills and live in a cave and had to retreat to the enemy. He had his family kidnapped. I mean, David really went through some terrible struggles. And then yet he's the one who writes, "The Lord is my shepherd, I shall not want," in Psalm 23. He makes me lie down in green pastures, though I go through the valley of the shadow of death. Now, you might be feeling like you're going through that right now, Kelly.
9: It's been kind of rough.
6: Yeah, it's not death itself, but it's got the shadow of death. In other words, it feels pretty bad. Let me tell you another psalm that David wrote. If you look in Psalm 91, here's what he says. "He who abides in the secret place of the Most High, he who dwells in the secret place of the Most High, will abide under the shadow of the Almighty. I'll say of the Lord, He is my refuge and my fortress, my God, in Him I'll trust. He will deliver you from the snare of the fowler," that's someone who captures birds, "and from the perilous pestilence. He'll cover you with His feathers, and under His wings you'll take refuge. His truth and His shield will be your buckler." You read, I can't read all of Psalm 91 right now. Read Psalm 91, and you'll find a few others in there that give great comfort. And you read those, and you claim the promises in there, and there's power in the Word that even as you're reading it and say, "Lord, I believe that, will you put a hedge around me?" He gives His angels charge over you to protect you. And so He'll put a hedge about you, but you got to ask Him. And I think you'll find some encouragement in reading the Psalms.
7: And Kelly, just to let you know, there's a book that we have. It's called Tips for Resisting Temptation. And it's a great little book that Pastor Doug did put together. If you just call our resource line, it's 1-800-835-6747, and ask for that little book, Tips for Resisting Temptation. I think you'll be greatly encouraged.
6: Absolutely. And, you know, I just want to have a quick prayer for you, Kelly, before we move on to our next caller. Father in heaven, I just could hear in Kelly's heart that he's crying out. He's just under a demonic attack right now. And I just pray that you'll send angels to surround and protect him, send your good angels, and I also pray that your Spirit will be in his heart. Give him peace and comfort right now, that you're on the throne, and though he might feel like, you know, 1,000 have fallen at his side and he's surrounded by evil, you will never leave him or forsake him, because that's your promise. And we thank you and pray this in Christ's name. Amen.
7: Amen.
6: And I know there's a lot of other people out there like Kelly that are kind of going through some trials and the valley of the shadow of death.
7: Lord will give us strength. Our next caller is Joe in Arkansas. Joe, you're on the You're online here at Bible Answers Live.
10: Hi, Pastor. How are you?
6: Doing good. Appreciate your call and your question.
10: Well, earlier in the program, you had said that God had tried to get Satan and the angels, the fallen angels, to repent. I was just wondering, does that say that anywhere in the Bible? That was the first time I heard that, and I just thought it was a fascinating little tidbit.
6: No, it does not say that. That is speculation on my part, but it's based on Scripture. The Bible says that God is long-suffering, and the Bible says he's not willing that any should perish. And you look at the mercy and the patience that God exhibited with humans, and then the Bible says we are made lower than the angels. And so it would surprise me if the first day that Satan or Lucifer was a good angel, and then he had his first evil thought, that at that point God threw him out of heaven. I'm just using the character of God as my proof that he probably was patient with them before they reached a point of no return.
10: Okay, I guess you see what you're saying there.
6: Yeah, so I'm just looking at the character of God. There's several verses in the Bible that say he's long-suffering, his mercy endures forever, God is patient. And so it just would be so out of nature for him to tell Satan and one-third of the angels, the first day they do anything wrong, says you're out of here and you're lost forever and you're going to the lake of fire. So I'm sure that there was a period of probation for them, as there is for humanity, because God is loving, like any parent.
7: That's it. I was just going to say, God is love. So what does that really mean? And how far does that go?
6: But I'm glad you called me on that, Joe. I got to be careful not to just make those statements.
10: No, it's great. I really have been enjoying the program. Thank you for taking the time.
6: Thank you. Appreciate your call.
7: Great. Our next caller is John from Detroit, Michigan. John, you're on the air with Bible Answers Live.
11: Yes, sir. I'm a first-time caller. Thanks for having me.
6: Thank you for calling.
11: Pastor, I was going to talk about one thing. It was about having a sense of humor in the Bible, and where is that located? Because I know God gives everything to us, and where does the sense of humor come from? But something pressed my heart about Kelly from Orlando. Is it okay if I talk about that for a minute?
6: Well, as long as you can frame it in a question.
11: I can.
6: Okay.
11: I can. let me see if I can do this.
6: And I still hope I get a chance to answer your question about laughter, because I'd like to.
11: What's that?
6: I still hope I get a chance to answer your question about laughter.
11: Oh, you do? Okay. You know what? Because you asked me to form it into a question, I can't really come up with a question. I was going to give kind of an answer for Kelly. But because you want to do the sense of humor thing, I'll go back to that.
6: Well, that's okay. I'm hoping you'll keep Kelly in your prayers, and we want to encourage him. But you also asked a question I think a lot of people wonder about. And the Bible talks about avoiding foolish jesting. And some have thought that means that Christians shouldn't laugh. There is a verse that talks about Jesus as a man, and this is Isaiah 53, I think, a man of sorrows and acquainted with grief. And they say he was a man of sorrows. That must mean he never laughed. I don't think it's saying that. I think God does tell us to laugh. You can read in Psalm 126:2. It says, "Then our mouth was filled with laughter, and our tongue with singing. And the Lord has done great things for them." And so when God was doing great things for his people, it says they were filled with laughter. Laughter is not...
11: I laughed in the womb during that story.
6: There's the wrong kind of laughter. Bible talks about the wicked that are the laughter of a fool is vanity, Solomon says in Ecclesiastes 7:6. But you can find humor in the Bible. Let me give you a couple of ideas where you might see some samples. When Jesus said, if you've got a speck in your eye and you say to your neighbor that's got a log in their eye, when I first read that, I thought log must be a special spiritual meaning for something. No, it means log. It means a 2x4.
11: Okay.
6: And so here you picture a person that's got a little piece of dust in their eye, and they say to their brother, oh, look, you got a piece of dust in your eye, and you've got a log in your eye, and you're trying to help them. There's irony. There's humor there. When Isaiah was mocking the prophets of Baal, and he said, well, you better cry a little louder. Maybe your God is sleeping. You need to wake him up. And you can see even a little sarcasm there. So I do think that we get our emotions from God, and, you know, they might be corrupted by evil, but I think God sings, says in Zephaniah, I think that God laughs, and matter of fact, there's a psalm that says God laughs, but it's not a good example.
7: I was just thinking of where a merry heart does good like a medicine.
6: There you go, yeah.
7: You know, that's so a good there's healing in that laughter.
6: Yeah, and you know, sometimes this life is so serious, and no one's going to want our religion if we're not happy. You know what I mean?
11: Right.
6: And so,
11: I exactly agree, yes.
6: And when Jesus rose from the dead, you know what he said to the two disciples on the road to Emmaus, Luke 24? He said, "Why are you talking with each other and you're so sad? The gospel is good news. Christians should be happy. And if we're happy, okay, people are going to want the joy that we have." Now, of course, we're not talking about frivolous happiness or people telling dirty jokes. We're talking about the pure happiness and the innocence. All right, thanks. Perfect. Appreciate that, John. Good question.
7: Our next question is Jim. Jim in Yakima, Washington. You're on the air. Bible Answers Live.
12: Well, thank you. Long-time listener, first-time caller. But... Two verses in Matthew 24, 40 and 41. Should I read them?
6: Sure.
12: Okay. Then shall two be in the field, the one shall be taken and the other left. Two women shall be grinding at the mill, the one shall be taken and the other left. And I always thought I really understood that. I know Tim LaHaye built his whole program on those two verses.
6: Yeah.
12: I don't think I ever read the verse before that. We're talking about in the days of Noah.
6: Right.
12: And it says, and knew not until the flood came and took them all away. So
6: you're onto something there. I think that these are some verses that have been terribly misunderstood by the Christian world. Everyone just reads these verses by themselves, and they think two women are in the field, one is raptured, and one is left behind.
12: Right.
6: Two men sleeping in a bed, one is raptured, one's left behind. And two men working in the field, women grinding at the mill, so forth. I think that the ones that are taken away here, you've got to be very careful because it says the flood came and took them all away. Now, in the Jewish mind, when you are in the promised land and you are planting your fields and you are baking bread and you're resting in your bed, that was good. That was a sign of peace and happiness. When the enemy came, they took you away. The children of Israel were taken away to Assyria. The people of Judah were taken away to Babylon. That was a punishment when they were taken away. The flood came and took them away. And then the disciples asked the Lord, "Where are they taken?" And Jesus said, "Wherever the buzzard is, where the vultures are, that's where the bodies." I'm sorry, "Wherever the bodies, that's where the vultures are." The ones taken away in judgment, well, he says, that's where the vultures are. So the idea, this whole left behind scenario that's yours, is I think a very gross misapplication of the verse. Very simply, the three examples Jesus gives, women sleeping in a bed, working in a field. Matthew, I think, only mentions two. Luke mentions the men sleeping in a bed, too.
12: Okay.
6: They have symbols in the Bible. Sleep is a symbol for death. Jesus said, "Our friend Lazarus is asleep." When Christ comes, there's two kinds of people asleep, the dead in Christ and the ones who are not in Christ. You've got a woman represents a church. The bread they're working with is the word of God. You got true and false. There are two women in Revelation. One is saved, one is lost. You got men working in a field. Jesus tells the parable that the sower is sowing the field. He's doing mission work. The seed is the word of God. He's got several parables on that theme. You got different kinds of mission work out there. You got the true and the false. And so Jesus, I think, is just basically saying there's two kinds of people. One is going to be judged. You got the wheat and the tares. One is lost, one is saved. But you don't get a secret rapture. I believe that we're going to be caught up to meet the Lord in the air, but I don't think it's a secret. You don't get a secret rapture from these verses. Can I send you a free book on that subject, Jim?
12: Oh, sure.
6: I've got a book that's called Anything But Secret. You just got to make a phone call. They'll take your address, send it to you.
7: And Jim, that number is 1-800-835-6747. 1-800-835-6747. You can just call and ask. We'll send you the book.
6: Anything But Secret, it's called. Yeah, and it addresses these verses. I think you'll enjoy it. Thank you, Jim. We're going to try and squeeze in one more caller before we run out the clock here.
7: Carol from Sterling Heights, Michigan is our next caller. Carol, you're on the line with Bible Answers Live.
13: Thank you. First-time caller.
6: Thank you.
13: I want to know if Jeremiah 29:11 is taken out of context if we try to apply it to our lives today. Is it just meant for the people that he said it to, which was For I know the plans I have for you, declared, plans to give you hope and a future to prosper you. Can we say that it applies to everyone out of context? Or is it just for those people that he was talking to in the Bible?
6: I believe that verse is for everyone. When God makes a promise to ancient Israel, we get to claim those promises. Because you look at the next verse, and God says, you will search for me, and you'll find me when you search for me with all your heart. That's not just Jews. That's everybody. Jesus said, seek and you'll find. And so the verse before that is God says, I've got good plans for you. Well, he wants you to be in heaven, Carol. That's not just the Jews, right? Okay, he says, I've gone to prepare a place for you. So the promises that God made to Israel, Paul said, those promises belong to us if we believe them by faith. Because Paul says, if you are Christ's, then you are Abraham's seed. And so you get to claim these promises as a child of Abraham. See what I'm saying?
13: Yeah.
6: So, yeah, the Bible says he is not a Jew, which is one outwardly, but he is a Jew, which is one inwardly. And the Gentiles are grafted into the promises of Israel through Christ. That doesn't mean the Jews are excluded. Anyone who believes is included. And so the promise that God made through Jeremiah to Israel is that he has, I've got good plans for you. I want to bring you back. I want to prosper you. Well, God has good plans for us. If we follow him, he promises to bless us. You'll also read that at the beginning of Deuteronomy chapter 28. Hey, Carol, thank you very much for your question. And, you know, Pastor Marshall, I don't think we'd be able to do anybody justice in the minute that we've got left for the live calls. Now, we do still have some amazing facts to share with you through the rest of this program, friends. And so don't change the dial just yet. I want to just appeal to you before we sign off here. What we do here during this 1 hour during the week is just a fragment of what Amazing Facts has available 24 hours a day around the world. And we have a television program, AFTV. You can watch anywhere you get the internet all the time. We've got a kaleidoscope in our Bible library. 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God bless. 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
17: Psalm 15, a Psalm of David. Lord, who shall abide in thy tabernacle? Who shall dwell in thy holy hill? He that walketh uprightly, and worketh righteousness, and speaketh the truth in his heart. He that backbiteth not with his tongue, nor doeth evil to his neighbor, nor taketh up a reproach against his neighbor. In whose eyes a vile person is contemned, but he honoreth them that fear the Lord. He that sweareth to his own hurt, and changeth not. He that putteth not out his money to usury, nor taketh reward against the innocent. He that doeth these things shall never be moved.
18: Blessed are the poor in spirit, for theirs is the kingdom of heaven. Blessed are they that mourn, for they shall be comforted. Blessed are the meek, for they shall inherit the earth. Blessed are they which do hunger and thirst after righteousness, for they shall be filled. Blessed are the merciful, for they shall obtain mercy. Blessed are the pure in heart, for they shall see God. Blessed are the peacemakers, for they shall be called the children of God. Blessed are they which are persecuted for righteousness' sake, for theirs is the kingdom of heaven. Blessed are ye when men shall revile you and persecute you, and shall say all manner of evil against you falsely for my sake. Rejoice and be exceeding glad, for great is your reward in heaven. Blessed are they that mourn, for they shall be comforted.
19: Has life been dragging you down with fears of the future? Do you have a Bible question that you haven't been able to find an answer to? Or maybe a death or divorce has broken your family? 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You can send us your prayer requests or Bible questions by texting them to us at 224-222-0777. 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
20: Now a look at your evening weather on North Lake County Christian Radio. Partly sunny with thunderstorms today with a high near 97 and lows around 76. Mostly sunny tomorrow with a high of 94 and lows around 76. For your Thursday, partly sunny with thunderstorms with a high near 92 and lows around 76. And for Friday, partly sunny with a high near 94 and lows around 77. That's your evening weather on North Lake County Christian Radio.
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23: Hello, I'm Mary Lohman of the Christian Working Woman, and this week our friend Fran is finding it a little difficult to go to work because she's feeling very bored and unchallenged. Did you ever have that problem? I sure have. In our episode yesterday, Jesus made Fran aware that boredom can lead to some sloppy work habits. The day finally ends and Fran heads home. After dinner, the phone rings. It's her friend Laura, who is a teacher. They chat for a minute, and Fran says, Laura, you've been teaching for, what, 8 or 9 years? Do you ever just get tired of teaching? You know, just plain bored? Yeah, sure, Laura says, lots of days. You do? But why do you stay in teaching if you're bored with it? Fran asks. Oh, Fran, I've learned to distinguish between boring days and periods and being bored with my job. You see, I really believe God's called me to teach, and I believe I can have a godly impact in the lives of my students. And I don't feel bored sometimes, Laura explains. Well, Fran replies, how can you do a good job teaching when you feel bored? Well, the key word there, Fran, is feel. I feel bored, but I can't let my feelings control my actions, you know. As long as I take the paycheck that comes with the job, I owe these students the best teacher I can be, Laura says. Fran feels convicted as she listens to Laura. I know you're right, Laura, but lately I've just been so bored with my job that I simply haven't worked very hard. I know I'm not doing my best, and Jesus knows it too. That's a lousy feeling, isn't it? Laura agrees. I know, because I've been there. Well, how do you make yourself do a good job even when you're bored? Fran asks, sincerely wanting some help with her problem. Fran, this is going to sound crazy, but I just talk to myself and I say, now, Laura,

0: Today, you are not a teacher, you are an actress. And you must, role ever, you must act like a great teacher today. I go into a mental gear shift, she says, and I see myself as an actress on a stage who must play the role of a teacher. And I don't know, does that make any sense to you, Fran? Well, yeah, kinda, Fran says. A mental gear shift, huh? Well, it's just my way of getting myself out of that boredom rut, Laura says. Then I discovered that the boredom usually goes away pretty fast once I think of myself in an acting role, Laura laughs. As Fran crawls into bed that night, she prays, Lord, will you please give me a mental gear shift like Laura has so I don't succumb to boredom? And with that, she goes to sleep. Well, you'll have to tune in tomorrow to see how Fran deals with boredom. Thank you for listening today to The Christian Working Woman.
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2: It has stood the test of time. God's book, the Bible. Still relevant in today's complex world. It is written. Sharing hope around the globe.
3: Thanks for joining me today. I'm John Bradshaw, and this is It Is Written. Every now and then, someone appears on the world stage that makes a dramatic difference. As the old saying puts it, cometh the hour, cometh the man. The hour we're talking about today was the 18th century, a time when England had degenerated religiously into a tired and formulaic routine. The Church of England was now the state church in the United Kingdom. And though it had broken from Rome and several of Rome's doctrines had been rejected, the forms of Rome had been largely retained by the Church of England. And the monarchy had simply taken the place of the Pope as the head of the church. The road to Protestantism had been rocky. Men and women had won freedom from Rome at a great cost. Many lost their lives being murdered or martyred, and persecution was intense. By the 1700s, Protestantism in England wasn't the vital force its founders had hoped it would be. The vitality had just seeped right out of the church. Formalism and nominalism had taken over spiritual life. Something was needed. Someone was needed. And in the early 1700s, June 28, 1703, the 15th of Samuel and Susanna Wesley's children was born here in Epworth in Lincolnshire, England. Epworth's about 45 miles south of York and about the same distance from Leeds. And today it has a population of less than 4,000 people, obviously much smaller back then. The Wesleys had moved here in 1695. Yet from this unassuming place came the man who would go on to become one of the great religious reformers of all time. He would become the founder of the Methodist Church and would breathe new life into Christianity in England and provide inspiration to Christians all over the world. Only 10 of Samuel and Susanna Wesley's 19 children survived. And if you think that was a large family, Susanna's father, a dissenter pastor who had separated from the established church, had 25 children, and Susanna was the 25th. Samuel Wesley, who went to school with Daniel Defoe, the author of Robinson Crusoe, had graduated from Oxford and was the Church of England pastor here. And this is where the Wesleys lived. At that time, the rectory was a wooden building and it had a thatched roof. When John Wesley was 5 years old, the rectory burned down. His father would say that he believed the fire was set intentionally by discontented church members. Little Jackie, as John's mother called him, was rescued in dramatic circumstances. John wrote later that he was saved as a brand plucked from the burning. This new rectory was completed in 1709 at a cost of £184, not quite $300. When John Wesley was 13, certain events led people to believe that this rectory was haunted. People urged Samuel Wesley to take his family away from here and get them to safety. Samuel said that he believed the devil should flee from him, not the other way around.

0: Samuel Wesley, John's father, was the pastor of this church. This is St. Andrew's Church, the parish church of Epworth. Parts of this building date back to the 12th century. And as a young man, John Wesley was the curate of the parish church in the little village of Root, about 5 or 6 miles from Epworth. He's buried here, just yards from where he used to preach. John Wesley would come back to Epworth and come here to St. Andrew's and step up on top of his father's tombstone and use it as a pulpit from which he would preach the Word of God. When he'd come back to Epworth, visit his family, John Wesley would normally stay right here at the Red Lion Inn. And because he wasn't allowed to preach in the churches, he preached in unorthodox places, such as from right on top of his father's tomb. And he would preach here from these very steps in this exact place. And from these steps, take his Bible in his hand, proclaim the Word of God, and encourage the people of Epworth to follow Jesus Christ by faith.
1: In Matthew 4:4, the Word of God says, "It is written, man shall not live by bread alone, but by every word that proceeds from the mouth of God." 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You'll be glad you did. Here's a sample.
0: I read an article recently that investigated why it is that kids in other countries seem to take on responsibility more readily than American kids. The article said that children in many other parts of the world seem to be more disciplined, and that Western kids, surprise, surprise, are indulged. Parents seem to coddle and spoil them, the story said. But look at what Solomon wrote in Proverbs 29:17. Correct your son, and he will give you rest. Yes, he will give delight to your soul. Not cruelty, discipline, which is virtually the same word as disciple. Many parents want to be their kid's buddy, but not their parent. And maybe it's because self-discipline is slipping slowly away. Sometimes you got to put your foot down. Parents with children, absolutely. But also, put your foot down in your own life. Our parent, God, might want to correct us. And when He does, we need to let Him do so. Let's live today by every word. It Is Written is dedicated to sharing the gospel around the world. To discover more about It Is Written, I invite you to visit our website, itiswritten.com, and browse the dozens of pages that describe what we do and how we do it. Let's get to know each other better. 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

0: John Wesley studied at Christ Church at Oxford University. It was and still is a very prestigious school. King Edward VII was educated here. William Penn, founder of the state of Pennsylvania also, and the current Archbishop of Canterbury. In fact, Christ Church has produced as many prime ministers of Great Britain, 13, as the other 45 Oxford colleges combined. And it was while he was here that John Wesley began to experience personal spiritual revival. Along with his brother Charles and others such as George Whitefield, or Whitfield, depending on your pronunciation, John Wesley formed the Holy Club, a group of people that met regularly and were determined to live a holy life dedicated to God in a very systematic way. Wesley sought to be holy, so he adopted a very rigid approach to life, often denying himself and following certain methods of living that he believed would enable him to live that life that he wanted to live. This methodical approach to faith in God saw Wesley and his fellows in the Holy Club here at Lincoln College become branded as Methodists. To begin with, this term Methodist was intended as an insult, but Wesley and his friends came to embrace the term as they believe it reflected God's will for their lives. When Wesley came to Oxford University, he knew full well just what faithfulness to the Word of God could cost. He knew that in 1536, another former Oxford student, William Tyndale, had been burned at the stake for his faith in Jesus Christ and for daring to disobey the orders of the Roman Catholic Church. And Wesley had another very graphic reminder of what faithfulness cost. You see, right here behind me is the very spot on which Hugh Latimer, Nicholas Ridley, and Thomas Cranmer were burned at the stake for their faith in the Word of God. Latimer and Ridley in 1555, and Cranmer, who had been the Archbishop of Canterbury, in 1556. It is said that Latimer said to Ridley as they were about to be burned, "Be of good comfort. We shall this day light such a candle by God's grace in England as I trust shall never be put out." Now, Cranmer, on the other hand, recanted his opposition to the Roman Catholic Church several times, but then he recanted his recantation. He was brought to this spot on Broad Street in Oxford and burned at the stake. And when he was, he did what he said he would do. He took the very hand that had written the recantations and thrust it into the flames. Today, a cross commemorates the spot at which these men gave their lives for their faith in Christ, while near this spot stands the Oxford Martyrs Memorial in remembrance of Latimer, Ridley, and Cranmer. The inscription on the base of the memorial says this: "To the glory of God, and in grateful commemoration of his servants, Thomas Cranmer, Nicholas Ridley, Hugh Latimer, prelates of the Church of England, who near this spot yielded their bodies to be burned, bearing witness to the sacred truths which they had affirmed and maintained against the errors of the Church of Rome, and rejoicing that to them it was given not only to believe in Christ, but also to suffer for his sake." John Wesley knew that the road to reform would not be easy. He understood what opposition to truth could look like, but he was determined. He was determined to live a life of faith, a life to the glory of God, a life that would result in personal transformation. But just as the road to reform in the church would not be easy, Wesley discovered that the road to reform in his own personal life would not be easy either. You see, like most people, John Wesley had to learn the secret of living a life of faith. So what was it that John Wesley learned that changed his life? And could it change your life? More in just a moment. Planning for your financial future is a vital aspect of Christian stewardship. 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

near where the River Thames runs into the English Channel, on a ship called the Simmons. And it was on that journey that John Wesley came face to face with what he perceived to be his own great spiritual lack. While crossing the Atlantic Ocean, a terrible storm arose. Wesley believed that he was going to die, and he was terrified. But also aboard the ship were a number of German Moravian believers, members of a religious group that had its origins in the teachings of John Huss, who himself was strongly influenced by another English reformer, John Wycliffe, the morning star of the Reformation. During the storm, the Moravians remained calm, no panic, and they had a peace that Wesley didn't possess. In fact, they sang as the storm raged around them. Wesley later asked them if they'd been afraid to die. No, they said, we were not afraid to die. And it was then that Wesley realized that in spite of his methodical approach to his religious life, he was missing something tremendously important. His brother Charles had a similar experience. It was thought at one time that Charles was going to die, he had become so ill. And somebody asked him upon which he rested his hope of salvation. Charles answered by saying, I have used my best endeavors to serve God. Led to believe that his answer might have been lacking just a little bit, Charles thought, are not my best endeavors a sufficient ground of hope? I have nothing else to trust to. The Wesleys had thought that living a virtuous life and observing all the right forms would bring them to the place where they had peace with God. But they came to understand that genuine Christian living involves an inward change that affects the thoughts and the feelings, not just the words and the actions. They came to understand that this inward transformation was an integral part of genuine Christian living. Up until now, they'd been trying to achieve righteousness by works. But now they began to understand that great foundational teaching of Christianity, righteousness by faith in Jesus Christ. In 1738, John Wesley, now 35, and his brother Charles, 31, returned to England. And it was that year that something remarkable happened, something that would change the world. On May the 24th of 1738, John attended a Moravian meeting in London, right here on Aldersgate Street. This is what he would later write about what happened that night. In the evening, I went very unwillingly to a society in Aldersgate Street, where one was reading Luther's preface to the Epistle to the Romans. About a quarter before nine, while the leader was describing the change which God works in the heart through faith in Christ, I felt my heart strangely warmed. I felt I did trust in Christ alone for salvation, and an assurance was given me that he had taken away my sins, even mine, and saved me from the law of sin and death. John Wesley would never be the same again, and nor would the world. He continued to live his methodical, self-denying life, but now as the result of his faith in God, and not as the ground of his faith. Wesley came to understand that the grace of God is the foundation of a believer's existence, and he realized that grace resulted in obedience. Wesley dedicated his life to preaching these great truths: justification through faith in the blood of Jesus, and the transforming power of the Holy Spirit in a person's life. Today we've looked at individuals whose lives were changed because of the power of the Word of God. And I want to share with you how the Bible can bring joy and victory into your life. 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It's called The Secret of Happiness. 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You can also get The Secret of Happiness by writing to It Is Written, Box O, Thousand Oaks, California, 91359, and we'll send a copy to your address in North America. I want you to have this booklet.

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1: Like many reformers, John Wesley had no intention of starting a new denomination when he founded Methodism. It's interesting. Catholicism had been the state religion, and it needed serious reformation. Out of that milieu came the Church of England, which itself came to the place where it needed to be reformed. To begin with, John Wesley wanted to teach and preach within the confines of the Church of England, but it wasn't long, and he wasn't welcome in the Church of England. He was ardently opposed to the Calvinist teaching of predestination, believing instead that people were free to choose whether they wanted to accept or reject salvation. This pitted him against his good friend George Whitfield, with Wesley saying that he believed Calvinism represented God to be worse than the devil. After Whitfield died, John Wesley wrote that in some things, people might agree to disagree. That's the first time we know of that the phrase agree to disagree ever appeared in print. And John Wesley was a committed abolitionist. He was friends with William Wilberforce and with John Newton, who wrote the hymn Amazing Grace. So this was another point where he differed from his friend George Whitfield, who had argued in favor of slavery. John Wesley usually traveled on horseback and he preached two or three times a day. Stephen Tompkins wrote that Wesley traveled more than 250,000 miles. He gave away 30,000 pounds and preached more than 40,000 sermons. Now, all this travel was not especially good for Wesley's marriage. When he was 48 years old, he married Mary, a 40-year-old widow. Wesley's philosophy was pretty simple. He wrote, "I cannot see how a Methodist preacher can answer it to God to preach one sermon or travel one day less in a married than in a single state." Mary had a hard time seeing it that way. She grew weary of his relentless travel schedule, and she became jealous of the attention that Wesley was getting from other women. Now, it cannot be said that John Wesley handled all this pressure on his marriage like a saint. He actually wrote and said some pretty scathing things to Mary. Biographer Robert Southey wrote, "There are few stomachs which could bear to have humility administered in such doses." Mary actually left Wesley several times, but after he would beg her to return, she'd come back. But things were not good at home. Writer John Pollock wrote that Mary was actually seen dragging Wesley across the floor by his hair. No wonder then that after 15 years of marriage, Mary left. And when she did, Wesley wrote, "I did not forsake her, I did not dismiss her, I will not recall her." Wesley's chapel here on City Road in London was built in 1778. Wesley preached in this very chapel, continuing to proclaim the powerful grace of God that is able to forgive sins and change a human heart. Wesley taught a lot about the Holy Spirit and the infilling of the Holy Spirit, which he believed was the privilege of a believer to receive. He taught on the doctrine of sanctification, how a person could have the mind which was in Christ, enabling us to walk as he walked, as Wesley said. He taught that a person is restored not only to the favor, but likewise to the image of God. Wesley died in 1791. Almost 87 years old. His emphasis on personal revival based on the power of the Bible and the work of the Holy Spirit in a person's life saw him leave behind 135,000 Methodist church members and over 500 itinerant Methodist preachers. And he died poor. Virtually everything he owned or had earned, he had given to the cause of God. When he was dying, he took hold of the hands of those with him in his room and said again and again, "Farewell, farewell." And finally he said, "The best of all is..."

God is with us. And he said it again, the best of all, God is with us. And then he died. He's buried here, just behind his chapel. His godly mother, Susanna, is buried just across the street in Bunhill Field Cemetery, as is John Bunyan, the writer of one of the most magnificent and famous literary works in the history of Christianity, Pilgrim's Progress. His brother Charles is buried about 2 miles from here. Charles is famous for writing some of Christianity's best-loved hymns, hymns such as And Can It Be, Oh for a Thousand Tongues to Sing, Christ the Lord is Risen Today, and Soldiers of Christ Arise. What an active place this is going to be on the morning of the resurrection, when the dead in Christ shall rise. Like so many of us, John Wesley had a religion that was all about the forms of religion, but didn't have the power of living faith. His belief system didn't change his heart or give him assurance of salvation. But everything changed because John Wesley met Jesus, the real Jesus, a personal savior and a close friend. John Wesley discovered the power of the presence of Christ in his life. I want you to know that the same Jesus that changed John Wesley's life can change your life today. The same Bible that brought such power into John Wesley's daily existence can bring power to where you are right now. And the same Holy Spirit that brought transformation and assurance of forgiveness of sins and the life of Jesus lived out in John Wesley's life can bring all those things into your life right now. Just one man, John Wesley, and the world was changed. Just one man, Jesus, and your life can be changed today. Let me pray with you. Our Father in heaven, from this really rather sacred spot, I want to thank you today for Jesus, the Jesus that John Wesley met, the Jesus who changed his heart and changed his life, and the Jesus who can come into our lives right now and make them everything they ought to be. I thank you today for assurance. I thank you that you forgive us for our sins. And I thank you that Jesus will live his life in us and make us completely new. Let us live now believing and knowing and leaning on you and trusting in Christ for our salvation. We pray and thank you in Jesus' name. Amen.

0: I want to thank you for joining me today. And until next time, remember, it is written, man shall not live by bread alone, but by every word that proceeds from the mouth of God.
1: You've been listening to It Is Written, presented by Pastor John Bradshaw. 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
2: Bob writes, Gary, my son has recently told us that he's gay. I'm having a very hard time dealing with it.
3: Any parent tends to be disappointed when they hear that one of their children indicates to them that they are gay. Men and women are made for each other. It is God's design. And anything other than that is outside that primary design of God. Now, I'm not going to try to explain all the ins and outs of homosexuality. What I am saying is this. We love our children no matter what. And I would say you express your disappointment, your lack of understanding of how this could be, but you say to them, I want you to know I love you and I will go on loving you. I would ask that you do some serious reading or that you go talk with a counselor about this and try to understand yourself better, but I want you to know I love you no matter what. That's the approach I would encourage you to take.
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0: This is HeartWise, offering practical tips and time-proven guidelines to make your life healthier, happier, and more fulfilling. 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I'm your HeartWise host, Charles Mills. Today we talk about something we hope you'll never have to use, but if you do, you'll be glad to know that they're there waiting to give you a second chance to restore your health and get you back into this rat race called life. Modern medicine is pretty amazing sometimes, and nowhere is this more obvious than what they can do in and around the human heart. Here to share some insights and information is board-certified cardiologist Dr. James Markham, founder-director of HeartWise Ministries. Dr. Markham, right off the bat, I heard the other day about something on the horizon in cardiology called a dissolvable stent, or a stent that you put in and it goes away. What are we talking about here?
1: Yeah, they do have a dissolvable stent. And before I talk about that, a lot of people don't know what a stent is in the first place. So I'm going to back up. You know, in cardiovascular disease, when an artery gets clogged up with usually fat and a bunch of inflammatory cells, it disrupts flow to an organ.
0: Yes.
1: You know, usually, of course, I talk about the heart, but any organ has a blood supply. The brain has a blood supply. If that gets disrupted, you have a stroke. The kidneys have a blood supply. Luckily, we have two kidneys. The liver has a blood supply. So it could happen anywhere in the body. Mm-hmm. But what happens when the blood flow gets disrupted, you have a symptom, whether it be chest pain or shortness of breath or something that's not normal. Mm-hmm. So when this happens acutely, you know, when something happens, we go up there through these fancy devices we have, we can look and see what the problem is. Mm-hmm. And of course, you know, when you're having an emergency situation, that's not the time to talk about what caused the problem.
0: Because
1: usually that takes some time to address. No, we have to save the organ, you know?
0: Yep.
1: Come on, you know, let the organ die. You know, let's not talk about it. Now's not the time to do it. So we want to save the organ first, save the person first, step number one. And step number two, then talk about the cause and move them one step at a time towards reversing disease. Years ago, when President Eisenhower was having heart attacks, there was nothing we could do. We just bed rest them and hope the other arteries would come around. We didn't have any technology at all. Then eventually we had things like aspirin that would make the blood a little bit thinner. Eventually, we come into things like fancy blood thinners. You know, we had one called thrombolytics that would sort of act like Drano that would dissolve it, but it also caused lots of bleeding too. Then came along on what we have angioplasty. That's where we went up into the artery with a balloon and just squished it. You know, we squished it against the wall. And that, of course, had some blood, but we had problems with that. And, you know, the blockage would come back. Sometimes we, you know, it wouldn't be a problem. Then the next evolution that came was a stent. And that stent is actually on a balloon that we put in the artery. And when we expand it, the stent sticks to the artery and keeps it open. And of course, the problem we have with stents was, you know, it's a foreign object in a vessel. It damages the vessel, more likely to clot. So we had to give more blood thinners to stents. And we've tried different ones. And one we started with was aspirin. And we moved to Ticlid. Then we moved to Plavix. And now we have some even fancier blood thinners out there. Some of them names Brilinta. Some of the ones we use to help protect the stents after they've gone in. Because once a stent goes in, there's a healing process that must occur in an artery. But whenever a stent goes in, it can turn on damage within the whole system. And if you have another artery that might not be so stable, it can get more unstable because the stent says, I've been damaged. The body says, well, I've been damaged here, but the signals for those fighter cells gets turned on all over the place. So evolution, and we're going to talk in a minute about when a person really would benefit from a stent. And then what they're developing now is a stent-like device that's not a permanent piece of metal in the body. So this is a device that keeps that artery open but eventually dissolves. So it's not there permanently. And we are just now doing the initial studies on this to see if it's something that's going to be just as good long-term as a stent, or it's something that might not be as long term as a stent. But of course, I want everyone not to need a stent. Because a stent carries inherent risk. And a lot of people say, oh, there's no risk. No, but people die from putting a stent in every year. Mm-hmm. And there's risk of that. And what I see frequently is a stent goes in a vessel that's a smaller vessel, which has a higher risk of closing down. And then you have other small blockages throughout the body.
0: Yeah. Yeah.
1: And when you have these, you know, small blockages throughout the body, you've damaged the endothelium. It says, I've been damaged, and all these other plaques are more likely to have damage too.
0: Yeah.
1: So actually, when you put a stent in, you can increase the risk of heart attack somewhere else. So when you get a stent, you want to really make sure you need a stent.
0: Yeah.
1: Another thing that people don't realize is there's inherent risk of putting a stent in. You know, you're on blood thinners, which make you bleed. Putting a stent in, sometimes you can damage the vessel and rupture the vessel. And so you know, a stent is not a procedure that carries no risk.
0: And of course, when you put a stent in, you're putting it onto an artery that is not healthy to begin with, or you wouldn't be needing the stent. So you're trying to paste this thing, you're trying to attach this thing to an unhealthy wall of an unhealthy artery. Am I on the right track?
1: You're right. And people do die every year from having stents in.
0: Yeah.
1: So the fact that stents carry numerous risks, including having to take long-term medication, activating other plaques, the risk of putting the stent in itself, you want to make sure that the risk of putting the stent in is worth the benefit.
0: Mm.
1: And that is very important. Is the risk worth the benefit? And what are people that benefit the most from stents? Let's talk about that for a moment.
0: Yeah.
1: If I'm having a heart attack, that means that artery's closed. That heart muscle is getting no blood. And very soon, it could become electrically unstable, mm-hmm. and it could actually die, making the heart weak. So if a person is having a heart attack, that's the place where I really want a stent, the sooner the better,
0: mm-hmm.
1: to restore blood flow so that muscle doesn't die, so I don't have a dangerous arrhythmia, so basically I can stay alive. That's a place where the benefit of the stent, in my opinion, is far worth the risk.
0: Sure.
1: Far worth the risk.
0: Yeah.
1: So if you're having a heart attack, get in right away. That's where the stent's worth it. Then we say, well, what are the things that we can do to help keep that stent healthy? And what are some of the surveillance things that we need to do? Well, the big thing that keeps stents well is quit smoking cigarettes.
0: Mm-hmm.
1: You know, another big thing is keep the blood pressure down. Get on that healthy diet. Start exercising. All the things we want to do to prevent disease also helps keep that stent healthy.
0: Mm-hmm.
1: A lot of other stents are going in and people that don't have heart attack. Well, what is this all about? Well, over the last period of time, Charles, we found out that maybe we have been putting in too many stents.
0: Huh.
1: You know, maybe all these stents weren't needed. Maybe they were causing more problems than they were worth in many cases. And sure enough, a lot of people put stents in. Why they do that? Maybe they didn't have enough knowledge. Maybe they were doing it for financial reasons. I don't know all the reasons, but we found out that stents in a stable person might not need to be put in, but maybe we should treat this with aggressive medical management. And in my case, I would add nutritional management and also mental management.
0: So they were putting stents into people that just simply had blockages?
1: That's correct.
0: Ah.
1: Just because a person has a 50 to 60% blockage doesn't necessarily mean a stent needs to be put in.
0: Mm-hmm.
1: We call that the ocular stent reflex.
0: Mm-hmm.
1: Just because we see it doesn't mean we have to do it.
0: Okay.
1: So nowadays, they're recommending that a person has significant symptoms to put a stent in,
0: mm-hmm.
1: or a large part of the heart not getting enough blood, or in a dangerous location before a stent goes in. But remember, there's certain doctors out there that have done studies. Dean Ornish is one of them.
0: Yes.
1: Dr. Esselstyn at the Cleveland Clinic is another one. I'm one that's not done studies, but I've seen it in my patients, that we can reverse cardiovascular disease if we can do other things that maybe aren't as risky as a stent.
0: Mm.
1: So not everyone needs a stent, and it's very much an individual situation. If a person is not having much symptoms, the blood to be in a stable artery, I would talk to them about let's doing some things nutritional,
0: mm-hmm.
1: let's do some things mentally, let's do some exercise things to see if we can not only stabilize it, but reverse the disease. In fact, if anyone's interested in a great article on this, the Journal of Family Practice in July 2014 came out with a great article. Well, it followed 198 consecutive patients. These patients all had active disease, Charles. Mm-hmm. They all had blockages. They all had stents. They all had bypasses. And these patients with established cardiovascular disease were counseled extensively and transitioned to plant-based nutrition, where they eliminated dairy, fish, meat, and added oil. Not only did none of these disease progress, but they were able to reverse the disease. Wow. The people were able to walk further without chest pain. Mm-hmm. And the astounding thing on this article is almost 90% were adherent. You know, and I guess it's easy to be adherent when if you don't, you're going to die, you
0: yes,
1: know, but a lot of this study happened to do because of the relationship of learning and studying about it and making simple steps to do it, knowing that people could do it. So I want to talk a little bit more about that study after break.
0: Absolutely. And it just amazes me, Dr. Markham, the savings in money when you go the natural route, when you take that plant-based diet and you cut out all the other things compared to a stent surgery or a bypass surgery. It is incredible. And we're going to take a short break. And when we come back, more with Dr. Markham about stent. And we'll talk about bypass surgery, too. Is that really something we need to be doing and when? And that'll be on our return. So everybody stay right where you are.
2: Hi, Pastor Perez.
3: Well, hi, Hannah.
2: Why are you sitting here in an empty church?
3: Oh, I love to listen to Mrs. Peterson practice the organ. So soothing. And what are you doing here on a warm Wednesday afternoon?
2: I wanted to ask you a question about last week's sermon.
3: Okay.
2: You said that prayer is really important, right?
3: Right.
2: Well, if God knows everything about us and knows exactly what we need, why do we need to pray?
3: Wow, Hannah, I am proud of you. You really listened to my sermon. I'll bet you're thinking about the text I read in Matthew that says that God sends rain on both the just and the unjust, those who love him and those who don't. The just pray, the unjust don't. But both receive the gift of rain.
2: So, if God is going to do things for us anyway, why ask him for stuff? It would be like me saying to my mom, "Please give me breakfast." She's going to fix me breakfast whether I ask for it or not because she loves me.
3: Exactly. Your mom and God act out of love, and love doesn't require anything of the other person. So maybe asking God for things isn't how we should. What do you do when your mom fixes you a delicious breakfast?
2: I say, "Hey, thanks, Mom. Great oatmeal."
3: And?
2: And that's what I should say to God. Thank you for your blessing.
3: Now you're on the right track, Hannah. Our prayers should reflect our gratitude for the many blessings God has given us, even when we don't ask for them. Sometimes we get so busy wishing for things we don't have that we forget to thank God for the many blessings we've already received.
2: The next time I pray, I'm going to do a lot more thanking and a lot less asking.
3: And I'm going to thank God for young people who actually listen in church. That's a real blessing.
0: This program was brought to you by the Children's Ministries Department of the General Conference of Seventh-day Adventists. Welcome back to the program. I'm your host, Charles Mills. We're here with cardiologist Dr. James Markham. He's also the founder director of Heartwise Ministries. We're talking about stent and bypass surgery today, talking about your heart. And these are very important topics. And Dr. Markham has been singing the praises of stents because they can save your life. If you are having a heart attack, they can keep you alive for another day. But, and it's a great big but, they should be used under those circumstances, but probably not in other areas. Am I on the right track here, Dr. Markham?
1: Absolutely, Charles. And you know, the take-home message is I want everyone to know, if you're having a symptom,
0: yes,
1: you know, go to the emergency room.
0: Yeah.
1: Get it checked out. The sooner you get a heart attack treated, the more successful you're going to be long-term.
0: Yeah.
1: At that case, the benefit of a stent is more than worth it.
0: Yeah.
1: But in many other cases, stents might not be needed, and it's very much individualized. And I was just talking before the break about a recent study that should have been sung from every rooftop.
0: Yes.
1: You know, we've been hearing lately a lot about Ebola virus and different things, and those are all important things. But here we have A treatment that's actually showed in a randomized study to reverse disease and stabilize it. In this disease of 198 patients with known disease, mm-hmm. listen to this, Charles, of those, they followed him for almost 4 years. Mm-hmm. The event rate of something bad happened was 0.6%.
0: That's almost nobody.
1: And that's people with bypasses, with stents, with pretty serious disease. People that were having chest pain, they couldn't walk across the street type of thing. Now, of the people of the other side of the street, the people that didn't adhere to this with disease, 62% of those had adverse events. And one of those adverse events is death. And I think in this study, it was so good because he proved that this can be done.
0: Yes.
1: This is treatment, just like a stent is treatment. Mm-hmm. And that's what I want to get people to think of. The paradigm out there is that the only way to treat it is with medicines and stents. No, I think we have solid scientific evidence that this is a treatment as well as a way to prevent it as much as anything else. And it's much cheaper, and there's fewer side effects. And Dr. Esselstyn's work, I think, is critical. We need more studies on this, looking into more details about this. But this was a very significant study on people that had bypasses and didn't have bypasses. And his study proved that 90% can be adherent if we love them and not judge them, give them the information. And, you know, when talking to Dr. Esselstyn last week, he's invited me to come up there and learn more from him. Mm-hmm. One of the points that he made to me, Charles, is that when we use this as a treatment for vascular disease instead of stents when appropriate, one of the things we have to do is spend time with the patient. Mm-hmm. We have to educate them. We have to let them know how to do it. Give them simple steps that they can do. Let's show them the research, you know. And when you do this, you make inroads into their brain.
0: Yes.
1: You know, when
0: yes.
1: you tell them what the fat really does, what be the consequences, boy, let's give them the opportunity to do this.
0: Yeah.
1: But in our world, and his program lasts at least one whole day. Mm-hmm. And then there's follow-up both before and answer. And he says, you know, as clinicians, the most valuable thing we can give to our patients is time.
0: Oh,
1: and yet in our doctor's offices, we're only giving, you know, 10 minutes of time, 20 at the most.
0: Yes.
1: So patients have to learn this on their own. And that's why I'm glad we're able to do a radio program where people can learn this alone. And if you want to learn more about all of this, of course, go to our website, heartwiseministries.org. Dr. Esselstyn has a website as well that you can learn more about the details of the study. But we were going to talk not only about this, but we also wanted to talk a little bit about bypass surgery.
0: You know, bypass surgery, I have a bad taste in my mouth from this. My father-in-law had to have bypass surgery, quadruple bypass surgery. And Dr. Markham, this man's life was destroyed by what was supposed to save him. What's going on with that?
1: Yeah, well, you know, we talked a little bit about what it is, but let's talk about what actually a bypass surgery
0: yes,
1: is.
0: Yes.
1: A bypass surgery is just that. What they do is they bypass the blockages in the arteries, and they put another conduit south of the blockage mm-hmm. to bring more blood flow to the heart.
0: Mm-hmm.
1: Notice the bypass does not remove the disease.
0: Right.
1: It just brings another blood source to that area. And it can be done through veins in the legs, which are not as sturdy and don't last as long.
0: Mm-hmm.
1: Or it can be done from an arterial conduit. There's a very healthy artery that supplies the rib cage called the left internal mammary artery that frequently we graft to the most important vessel. That is such a good artery because that one rarely has problems down the road. We also can take arteries from the arm, the radial artery. Sometimes we use that as a conduit. But at the same time, we do not take away the disease. We bypass around the disease.
0: Mm-hmm.
1: Now, we bring in extra blood flow to the heart. So if they do have a heart attack, it tends to be a smaller heart attack.
0: Mm-hmm.
1: But we do not take away the disease or eliminate the risk of heart attack. And there's inherent risk from having your chest split open.
0: Oh, my goodness, yes.
1: Now,
0: yes.
1: I find it very, very hard for me to understand that a person, you know, will have someone cut open their sternum, okay, put them on a bypass machine, which stops the heart where all the blood circulates around them. They will take veins from the legs. They'll fillet that open and graft them to the aorta and put them down south to these coronary arteries. They'll sew them up. They'll have to stay in the hospital for a long period of time. They'll have an increased risk of stroke, increased risk of infections. They also have a chance of dying during the procedure because things can go wrong. They have a higher risk of stroke. All these things can happen. I think that's pretty dramatic.
0: It's very dramatic.
1: So that's a very dramatic thing to happen. But if you ask people to, hey, how about eating a little more beans? You know, I can't do that. But you know, filet me open, I go for that. But eat more beans, you know, go to a plant-based diet, yeah. Get me some exercise, teach me some stress reduction. You know, I can't do that. But now we're starting to educate people. I think people are coming around. Yeah. Now, remember, change is not going to come from the top down because there's too much money. There's too much politics being made. It's going to start from the bottom up, where individuals like you and I, our listeners, learn things, make some changes, ask God to reveal them truth. And then they're going to say, maybe I don't need a bypass. But who would need a bypass? Mm-hmm. Well, again, people that have blockages in all the arteries that are in dangerous locations, people that have significant symptoms that can't walk across the street, have pain when they do things. Those are people that benefit from a bypass. Mm-hmm. And if the heart is strong, the risk of dying from a bypass is relatively low, not zero. People still die from the heart attack because there's still risk of bypass. And the older you go, the more risk there is. Yeah. There's risk of stroke. There's risk of infections. There's risk of dying from the procedure itself. There's risk of the procedure not being successful. So there is risk. But there is a certain group that do benefit from bypass. But when they come back, Charles, I tell them, you know, we just bypassed around the problem. You know, one of the greatest things that we did for the bypass is get you to not have symptoms. So now maybe you can walk more.
0: Amen.
1: So this gives you a second chance of having symptoms. So now maybe we can have more time to get at some of these other things.
0: In other words, you're not fixed when you have a bypass. You're not fixed.
1: No, we just continue treating a chronic disease, which we found in the Korean autopsy studies that starts in adolescence now. Oh. We start putting those plaques in our artery that gradually gets there through the years. Eventually, they cause a symptom, either heart attack or pain, and eventually they need to be addressed either through this new nutritional brain approach that I'm advocating or, you know, in cases where they're having active disease, yes, a stent bypass is useful as long as we understand the risk and benefits. And at the same time, when they're finished, say, no, you know, you can't go back to smoking and eating the way. Let's make some changes. So the work we did do will stay good for a lifetime and you won't necessarily have problems. And now we have the evidence-based medicine, thanks to Dr. Esselstyn and others, to prove that this is a legitimate way to reverse the disease.
0: Well, you mentioned the Korean there, the Korean War, and when they opened up our soldiers who had been killed in combat, and they found that arterial buildup beginning even in their teens. That should have been a wake-up call, but you know, we are slow to come from slumber here, and I'm so glad, Dr. Markham, that you and Esselstyn and all people like you are out there really beating the drum and saying, look, we have a problem here, and the answer is not necessarily the stent and not necessarily the bypass. The answer is at your grocery store. The answer is what you have for dinner, and the answer is how you worship God and how you treat your fellow man and how you think in your heart. There's the answer. Right, track?
1: You are, Charles, and it's so interesting that we had an ultimate physician.
0: Yes, yes.
1: That way back when, even though we can't understand necessarily the physiology, God gave us principles that still apply today, and now we're showing the science through these studies that everything that God said is true. Now we're starting to get a glimpse, but I still say it's way more complicated than we're making it to be.
0: Yes.
1: And we do things sometimes that don't make a lot of sense, but I think that we're at the cusp of slowing down this disease. People want to know these things. They want to know they're asking questions now. They're not just saying, oh, do it, doc. And the doctors are starting to respond. Well, you know, I put the stent in. I don't want to keep putting stents on you. Let's figure out some ways. But inevitably, the responsibility is going to come on individuals to start doing the right things. And I really think the most important thing, Charles, is getting that power that you have from God to give you the power to make steps one step at a time, moving towards health, always improving, you know, looking for new things that you can do to improve your health and also your relationship with the ultimate physician.
0: Amen to that. And listener, you know, Dr. Markham says we need to spend more time with our doctor. And if our doctor can't give us the time, well, come to heartwiseministries.org. 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Appreciate it so much.
1: My pleasure, Charles.
0: And until next time, this is Charles Mills along with Dr. James Markham inviting you to remain HeartWise. Goodbye, everyone. 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
8: Recently, I did a study to see exactly when and where the disciples finally accepted the fact that Jesus was to die. Hi, I'm Johnny Erickson Tata, and for most of his public ministry, whenever Jesus talked about his coming death, his disciples ignored him, or they tried to talk him out of it. Once, Peter even scolded Jesus, like, "Lord, come on, this is crazy talk. Don't be saying that you're going to die." But a switch occurs after they are with Jesus on the Mount of Transfiguration. It is recorded in Matthew chapter 17 that there, for the first time, Peter, James, and John witnessed Jesus in all his glory. Shortly after they came down from the mountain, Jesus told them again that he was going to be betrayed, killed, and then be raised to life. And for the first time, the disciples were filled with grief. My point? Grief and glory are more connected than we think. So please, if you are grieving today some loss, remember, the glory is coming. Thanks to Jesus.
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9: Now a look at your evening weather on Northlake County Christian Radio. Partly sunny with thunderstorms today with a high near 97 and lows around 76. Mostly sunny tomorrow with a high of 94 and lows around 76. For your Thursday, partly sunny with thunderstorms with a high near 92 and lows around 76. And for Friday, partly sunny with a high near 94 and lows around 77. That's your evening weather on Northlake County Christian Radio.
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11: From the Christian News Radio Network, I'm Jim Miller. Today marking a full slate of primary elections. Voters out of the polls in Alabama, Connecticut, Minnesota, Vermont, Wisconsin, and in South Carolina. Well, there's a special Senate primary following Senator Lindsey Graham's sudden death. Meanwhile, all eyes on the Democrat primary race for Wisconsin governor, where Democratic Socialist Francesca Hong has moved up into the polls. More than 200 people in Columbia have died after yesterday's magnitude 7.4 earthquake rocking the country. The epicenter roughly 200 miles west of the capital city, Bogota, with reports it could be felt in parts of Venezuela, Ecuador, and Panama. Secretary of State Marco Rubio says the Trump administration closely monitoring the situation. As we mentioned, that special Republican Senate primary underway in South Carolina. Voters placing the late Senator Lindsey Graham on the November ballot. News Nation's Mills Hayes has that story.
12: And it's on the same day that 1 month ago we lost Senator Lindsey Graham. And now his sister, Darlene Graham, is serving as the interim senator for South Carolina. She is also running for his six-year term, and she has been endorsed by President Trump. Her brother, Lindsey Graham, focused a lot on national security, and Darlene Graham says that that is important, but that she wants to focus more on affordability and family budgets.
11: Other candidates include current Congressman Russell Fry and Ralph Norman, former Congressman Mark Sanford, and six other candidates. More news ahead. Now a word from our sponsor.
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11: New York City's mayor appealing a judge's decision to halt the city's second home tax. That appeal blocks the ruling from a Staten Island judge Monday until the appeal is decided. The judge had nullified all deadlines for the tax. The appeals means those timelines are still in effect. Former U.S. Marine released from Russian custody after being held there since 2022 on disputed charges. Here's News Nation's Nicole Burley.
12: Robert Gilman is said to be gravely ill and at risk of dying. The 32-year-old teacher was detained since 2022. He was handed a 3.5-year sentence when he was sentenced for beating a police officer after being taken off a train for causing a disturbance. But that sentence was extended last year to 10 years after he was found guilty of assaulting prison guards. Gilman now on his way to a U.S. military hospital in Texas.
11: From Christian News Radio Network, I'm Jim Miller. To hear this and other reports on demand, visit ChristianNewsRadio.org.
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16: The title of our study today sounds more like the headlines of a newspaper than a biblical sermon. But I think you will discover that it's both. For beloved, it's my personal conviction that we're living in the final pages of prophetic history.
17: Amen.
16: My sermon is entitled, World Powers Unite for the Common Good. There are moments in time when God's still small voice seems to be heard above the screaming of warring elements that are fighting for our attention. Today is one of those moments in time. It's a time when we need to be listening to the voice of God, for He's calling to His people to humble themselves and pray, to seek His face and to turn from their wicked ways. To the majority of people, the shaping of world events seems to be determined by man's power, man's ambition, and man's desires. But the Word of God, in that Word of God, the curtain is drawn aside and we behold above, behind, and through all the play and counterplay of human interest and power and passions, the agencies of the All-Merciful One silently, patiently working out the counsels of His own will. What I'm saying, beloved, is that even though man thinks he is in charge of his own history, there is a power beyond all men, beyond all nations, that still rules and overrules in all the affairs of our universe, and that power is evident in the person, Jesus Christ. Today I want to share from His revelation and see what He says concerning the future of this great nation we all love. Unfortunately, my subject today does not allow me the right to exercise the skillful art of political correctness, nor does it grant me the privilege of being sensitive to every heart, for it demands that I remain faithful to a higher calling, that of being an ordained minister of the everlasting gospel of Jesus Christ. What I have to say this morning cannot be said without causing pain or without appearing to be insensitive to thousands of broken hearts and shattered lives. And yet as a Christian, I can show no greater hostility toward God than in a religious crisis to remain neutral. But one day, beloved, the last choice between good and evil will have been made by every man, every woman, every boy, and every girl. And then God will make that final decisive declaration as recorded in Revelation 22:11. He that is unjust, let him be unjust still. And he that is holy, let him be holy still. That's why today I'm suggesting we need to be listening for God's voice. For today is the day of salvation. Today is the day we need to be turning our hearts toward home. With these thoughts in mind, I want us to take a closer look at the events of today and discover why God has allowed the attacks on our nation. I want us to understand that these assaults are far more significant than the simple fact that sin is being allowed to run its inevitable course. At times, we as Christians take it upon ourselves, I'm suggesting this morning, to defend the character and the nature of God as though He is incapable of defending Himself. In other words, we come to His aid and try to rescue Him from His accusers. Is God, I ask, dependent upon us for His defense and survival? Is God subject to His created beings, or is it the other way around? The Bible tells of Peter, who stood in defense of his Lord. He took out his sword and was willing to kill anyone that would come between him and his master. But God rebuked Peter and told him to put up his sword, for God was capable of defending himself. All he had to do was to speak, and he could have, according to Matthew 26, verses 52 and 53, he could have called 12 legions of angels who instantly would have been by his side. Beloved, that's over 80,000 angels. For generations, listen to me, beloved, for generations, we have told the world that our God is omnipotent, that He is omnipresent, that He is omniscient, that He's the all-powerful one, that He is the creator, that He is the sustainer of life, that He's the true God, that He's the only one worthy of our worship and praise, that He changes the times and the seasons, He removes kings and sets up kingdoms, that He reveals the deep and secret things, that He knows what is in the darkness, and the light dwells with Him. Amen. We've been telling this for years, and then, in light of all our exalted proclamations of our mighty God, we stand in horror, looking in disbelief at the smoldering ruins of Manhattan and the hole in the Pentagon wall and the pit in Pennsylvania. And all we can say through our tears of anger and pain and fear is, please, don't blame our God. He's had nothing to do with it. It's out of His hands. This was solely an act of terrorism. Oh, beloved, listen. Listen to what we're saying. If those statements are really true, then the only conclusion we can honestly come to is that the terrorist must have flown right past him that day and caught him off guard. And I refuse, beloved, to believe such nonsense, that our all-knowing, all-present, all-wise God woke up Tuesday morning after the explosions took place and said, oops. Listen to me, church. We cannot have it both ways. Either God is in charge of this world, including every sparrow that falls, or He is not.
17: Amen.
16: To believe that our God is powerless is unacceptable to me. Even though I do not believe the events of that day were acts of God, I must accept the fact that they were permitted by God. And as a Bible-believing Christian, I want to understand why these acts were permitted by Him. One thing I know for certain, the mighty God of Scripture does not allow this type of calamity to happen to people without a cause and without a purpose. So I ask again, why would God allow this sin to be brought to its knees? Well, let's turn to the Word of God and find out. In 1 Corinthians chapter 10 and verse 11, you might want to mark that today. The Apostle Paul told the church at Corinth that what happened to Israel of old was recorded as a warning for those who would be living at the end of this world's history. So let's take a look then, if you please, this morning at Israel's experience and compare it with our day today. During the days of Elijah the prophet, Israel had forsaken God's law and no longer worshipped him, but had turned to false gods. They had even slain the prophets of the true God and were seeking the life of Elijah himself. In 1 Kings chapter 19, verses 15 to 17, God commanded Elijah, note this, to anoint the wicked and deceitful Hazael to be king over Syria. He said that Jehu was to be anointed king over Israel, and Elisha was to be appointed to be the prophet in his room. Notice how the scriptures record it. I'm reading from verse 17 of 1 Kings chapter 19. 1 Kings chapter 19, verse 17. And it shall come to pass that him that escapeth the sword of Hazael shall Jehu slay, and him that escapeth from the sword of Jehu shall Elisha slay, end quote. One inspired commentary put it like this. Men were to be especially chosen to fulfill the divine purpose of the punishment of the idolatrous kingdom. There was stern work to be done that all might be given opportunity to take their position on the side of the true God, end quote. Taken from Prophets and Kings 169 and 170. As Christians, we know that God takes no pleasure in the death of the wicked, and that he wants all to come to repentance and be saved. In the book of Revelation chapter 3 and verse 19, this is the way Jesus puts it. Those whom I love, I convict and convince and reprove and discipline and instruct. So be enthusiastic and in earnest and burning with zeal and repent. Or change your mind and attitude. Another story unfolds in the days of Jeremiah the prophet. Again, Israel was in apostasy. Again, she turned her back on God's law and would not listen to his words of counsel. In Jeremiah chapter 25, verses 8 through 11, we read where the pagan king of Babylon became God's servant, quote unquote, to bring Israel back to the true God. The experience of Israel's captivity by Babylon was so terrible that the voice of mirth, the voice of gladness, the voice of the bridegroom, and the voice of the bride were taken away, according to Scripture. The Bible says that the whole land became a waste and an astonishment, and the nation served the king of Babylon for 70 years. I have a question this morning. In light of these events of ancient Israel as they compare with last day events of the last people on earth, is it possible for the Creator God to use a wicked king or a pagan king, or do I dare say even a terrorist power, to serve his purpose in waking up or bringing his people back to a worship of the true God? Amen. The answer, I believe, beloved, is a very simple and yet profound yes. For only the true God of Scripture has the foreknowledge and skill to enlist a potential enemy of the Christian faith and make him a servant in order to bring about a reformation revival among his chosen people. If God can use a donkey to speak the words of truth, or prepare a fish to swallow a prophet who refuses to speak the truth, then he can surely use an enemy of the gospel to get his people back on track to believe the gospel.
17: Amen.
16: One of the most interesting twists in the history of the Christian era took place in the early 7th century. More history for us this morning. The church was in deep apostasy again. This time, the early church, 7 generations removed from Christ. It was in need of the pure teachings of God's Word again. Hundreds of years before, however, Jesus had told John on the Isle of Patmos in the book of Revelation in detail what he would do at that time in order to bring about this needed transformation and reformation of his people. Today we refer to it as the Great Protestant Reformation. Revelation chapter 9 speaks in highly symbolic language of those days. It speaks of a star that came down from heaven and became an instrument in the hands of God to punish the sins of those who had apostatized. And interestingly enough, the prophet of Islam is referred to as a star of heaven. A star from heaven. The desolate area of the Arabian Peninsula is also spoken of in the same terms as John describes in Revelation 9. Are you aware of that? Yet out of this most unlikely area came a leader not only with a spiritual zeal, but with a power beyond human strength to accomplish a divine purpose. The armies of this messenger are spoken of as having the power of locusts. And it's well known that the armies of Islam were able in a very short time to devour or conquer, if you please, tremendous areas of land. Their dominion was established throughout most of southern Asia, from the borders of China to the Atlantic Ocean in Africa and Spain in Europe. There's no possible way of explaining the conquests of Islam from a human viewpoint. In just 10 years, think of it, beloved, in just 10 years, one man whose name...

forcing people under penalty of death to follow the dictates of the bishops, the Muslims offered unusual freedom of religion to God's faithful Christians. Vast areas of North Africa and the Middle East became protected shelters from the attacks of Rome. Imagine pagans supporting Christians during the Reformation. The purpose of God in allowing nations to rise and to fall and to pass off the scene of action has always been so that the people might seek the Lord, so that they might repent and recognize Him as their Creator and worship Him as their Savior and as their Lord. That's His purpose. The Apostle Paul puts it like this in Acts chapter 17, verses 26 and 27. And I'm reading from the Amplified Version. "And He made from one common origin, one source, one blood, all nations of men to settle on the face of the earth, having definitely determined their allotted periods of time and the fixed boundaries of their habitation, their settlements, lands, and abodes, so that they should seek God in the hope that they might feel after Him and find Him, although He is not far from each one of us." End quote. Beloved, what it's saying to you and me this morning is that it's not a coincidence that you are an American today. God not only has a purpose for our individual lives, but He has a divine purpose for this mighty nation as well. For God placed a limit on their destruction that day, just as He places a limit on the oceans, saying, "Thus far may you come and no farther. Here is where your proud waves halt." Job 38:11. What I'm saying, beloved, I can't help but praise His name. For I'm reminded of the potential 74,000 plus who could have been victims of that attack. But the planes were mostly empty. The Pentagon was hit at its strongest point. The overwhelming majority of those in the World Trade Center, for some reason, were not there that morning or had escaped. And one plane was completely diverted, saving scores of untold lives. Amen. Beloved, I believe that God was present in Washington. He was present in New York, and He was present also in Pennsylvania that day. He was not asleep, and He was not on vacation. He was in charge, and He placed a limit on the hand of terrorism, and I praise His name for that. Only a small part of our nation was touched. But beloved, it will be touched again, and to a much greater degree in the future, according to God's book of unfailing prophecy. In the 13th chapter of the book of Revelation, we find America described as a lamb with lamb-like horns. These two little horns represent the secret of our nation's power and prosperity. In short, they simply represent republicanism and Protestantism. But the prophecy says that America will eventually turn her back on these two principles and will form an image to the beast and speak like a dragon. In other words, this nation, this great nation of which we are a part this morning, will cause all, both small and great, rich and poor, free and bond, to receive a mark in their right hand or in their forehead, so that no man might buy or sell except those that have the mark or the name of the beast or the number of his name. Many people had wondered how this could ever become a reality in America, in this land of freedom. But today the reality is just before us. For never, never in the history of our world have so many people been willing to unite for a common cause, to eradicate a common enemy from the face of the earth. From a little morning watch book called Maranatha, page 195, I read these words of warning that were penned over 100 years ago. Listen carefully to this inspired insight of what is just ahead of us as a nation and as a world. Human enactments, law.

laws, manufactured by satanic agencies under a plea of goodness and a restriction of evil, will be exalted, while God's holy commandments are despised and trampled underfoot. And all who prove their loyalty by obedience to the law of Jehovah must be prepared to be arrested, to be brought before councils that have not for their standard the high and holy law of God. The mood today is that we must join together as a world community good of the people. Every nation of the world must unite or be considered a potential enemy of the United States and her allies. As this move toward unity becomes more and more mandatory in the weeks and months ahead, we will see the gradual erosion of our personal freedoms and liberties. But that's all a part of the prophecy that Jesus warned us about so many years ago. In fact, as we enter these last chapters of the great controversy between Christ and Satan, we can expect to see an increase in disasters and war. And those who are willing to fight now for their freedoms and liberty will soon give in and surrender to the common good of the whole. In fact, in the book entitled The Great Controversy, pages 588 and on, I read this interesting insight and prediction of our future. The line of demarcation or distinction between professed Christians and the ungodly is now hardly distinguishable. Church members love what the world loves and are ready to join them, and Satan determines to unite them in one body and thus strengthen his cause by sweeping all into the ranks of spiritualism. A little aside, a number of years ago, someone once boasted that there were over 10,000 witches practicing in Manhattan alone. Reading on, Catholics, Protestants, and worldlings will alike accept the form of godliness without the power. And they will see in this union a grand movement for the conversion of the world and the ushering in of the long-expected millennium. Even now, we're told, Satan is at work, reading on, in accidents and calamities, by sea and by land, in great fires, in fierce tornadoes and terrific hailstorms, in tempests, floods, cyclones, tidal waves, and earthquakes. In every place and in 1,000 forms, he's exercising his power. Are you listening? He imparts to the air a deadly taint, and thousands perish by the pestilence. What comes to mind? Bioterrorism? Chemical warfare? This was written over 100 years ago. Reading on, these visitations are to become more and more frequent and disastrous. Destruction will be upon both man and beast. As these disasters continue, both in this nation and throughout the world, it will be declared that men are offending God by the violation of the Sunday Sabbath. And that this sin of not worshiping God is the reason for the calamities, which will not cease until Sunday observance is strictly enforced. And all those who would destroy reverence for Sunday will be seen as troublers of the people, preventing their restoration to the divine favor and temporal prosperity of God. Beloved, it's no wonder that the book of Revelation speaks about the fall of this great nation in Revelation chapter 18. And before I read some of those verses, let me just say that God, I believe, often gives his people warnings of what is soon to come. Just as the events surrounding the destruction of Jerusalem in AD 70 was a miniature fulfillment of the final destruction of the world, as recorded in Matthew 24, so I believe the attack on our nation was a divine warning, a wake-up call, if you please, or a miniature fulfillment of what is yet to come, only on a much greater scale and across this entire nation from sea to shining sea. In light of our recent tragedies, listen to these words from Revelation 18. And the angel from heaven cried mightily with a strong voice, saying, Babylon, the great, is fallen, and has become the habitation of devils and the hold of every foul spirit and a cage of every unclean and hateful bird. For all nations have drunk of the wine of the

0: wrath of her fornication, and the kings of the earth have committed fornication with her, and the merchants of the earth are waxed rich through the abundance of her delicacies. And I heard another voice from heaven saying, come out of her, my people, that ye be not partakers of her sins, and that ye receive not of her plagues, for her sins have reached unto heaven, and God hath remembered her iniquities. How she hath glorified herself, and saith in her heart, I'm not a widow, I sit as a queen on a throne, and I shall never see suffering or experience sorrow. Therefore shall her plagues come in one day, death and mourning and famine. And she shall be utterly burned with fire, for strong is the Lord God who judgeth her. And the kings of the earth who have committed fornication and lived deliciously with her shall bewail her and lament her when they shall see the smoke of her burning. They stand afar off for fear of her torment, saying, alas, alas, that great city Babylon, that mighty city, for in one hour is her judgment come. And the merchants of the earth shall weep and mourn over her, for no man buyeth her merchandise anymore. The merchandise of gold and of silver, precious stones, wood and brass, for in one hour so great riches has come to naught. And every shipmaster and all ship captains and pilots, navigators, and all who live by seafaring, the crews and all who ply their trade on the sea, stood a long way off and cried when they saw the smoke of her burning, and they cast dust on their heads and cried. Let me quote one more piece of history this morning as we close. One more biblical example of a time when peace was violently interrupted by a God who loved his people too much to remain silent while they were pursuing a course that would ruin their souls. The prophet Amos lived at a time of relative peace, prosperity, and pleasure seeking. Under Jeroboam II, Israel was at the zenith of her power. There was an unprecedented increase in the number of wealthy people who lived luxuriously and self-indulgent lives. Their ease and extravagance was in extreme contrast with the suffering and misery of the poor. Cities were growing rapidly in size at the expense of rural development. The judges were dishonest and the government was corrupt. Justice had become a joke. Extortion, crime, and class hatred were visible on every hand. Women were pampered and wore expensive clothing. Abuse of alcohol contributed to crime and indecency. Immorality was rampant and incest was common. Robbery and murder had become commonplace. Most people claimed to be religious but lived in a way that denied a true experience with God. Although a variety of religious forms attracted people, the major religion was self-worship. There had been signs of impending military destruction, but the threats had passed and Israel was at peace. This biblical history could have been written about the United States of America. But America, the lamb-like beast, I'm suggesting this morning, will never be quite the same again. For she is changing, beloved, before our very eyes. And soon, the voice of a dragon will be heard. For we have embarked on a war that will not end until it climaxes in a blaze of glory at the second coming of Jesus Christ. Father in heaven, you said in your book, if your people which are called by your name would humble themselves and pray, if they would seek your face and turn from their wicked way, then you would hear and forgive their sins and would heal their land. Oh Lord, please, humble us as your people. Humble us before you humble this nation, before the world. We sense that we have crossed a warning line of your divine judgment, and we fear that this great nation may never be the same again until you come to heal this land and make all things new again. Father, today, no matter what the future holds, we know in our hearts that you hold the future. And we want to give you our hearts right now. So please, take the world. could give us Jesus. All its joys are but a name, but His love abideth forever, through eternal years the same. Oh, the height and depth of mercy. Oh, the length and breadth of love. Oh, the fullness of redemption. Pledge of endless life above. Amen.
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2: Hi, I'm John Erickson Tata, and I'm sure you know that Christians can often find themselves in the dark. Even Psalm 18 says that God wraps Himself in a canopy of darkness. And yes, there will often be dark nights of the soul when it's easy to forget what you once believed in the light. It happens when I feel overwhelmed by pain. Things can look so dark and dismal. But I have a favorite verse that I always turn to when the lights begin to dim in my soul. It's Isaiah chapter 50, verse 10, and it says, "Let him who walks in the dark, who has no light, trust in the name of the Lord and rely on His God." In other words, I trust in His name, and His name is the light of the world. I rely on Him, knowing that in time He will come out from behind that dark canopy and make all things plain. True, my chronic pain does not go away, but my darkness has been turned to light, and yours can too. It's a promise.
3: 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Join our hosts, Gary Gibbs and John Bradshaw, speakers for the Amazing Facts Ministry, as they now open the Bible and discuss themes that affect your life today. Stay tuned, because the next 15 minutes will deepen your understanding of God's Word.
4: Hello, friend, and welcome again to Bible Talk. I'm John Bradshaw. With me is Gary Gibbs. On Bible Talk, we talk about the Bible and what the Bible says to us today. And lately on Bible Talk, Gary, we've been talking about the Ten Commandments. We've found that the Bible says that although a person is saved by grace through faith, it is still God's will that we love Him enough to obey Him. He wants us to keep the Ten Commandments.
5: John, it is important that we obey God's law. God gave us the law to point us to Christ. It points out that we're sinners, and it points out that we have a need for a Savior. When we come to Jesus and we accept Him as our Savior, then He writes the law on our hearts. We want to obey Him, as Jesus said in John 14:15, "If you love Me, keep My commandments."
4: Now, how can you be sure He's talking about the Ten Commandments there? Maybe He's talking about Matthew 22. Young fella came to Him and said, "Which is the great commandment in the law?" He said, "Love God with all your heart, soul, mind, and strength, and your neighbor as yourself." Maybe that's what He meant.
5: Well, you know, when Jesus was alive, the Pharisees accused Him of trying to put away the law time and time again. And He said, "Think not that I've come to destroy the law. I've not come to destroy it, but to fulfill it." Now, some people say to fulfill means He kept it so we don't have to. But that's not what it means at all. He fulfilled it by keeping it perfectly so He could break the power of sin. And then you come down to the Apostle Paul in Romans 7:7. He points out that the law is still effective. The law still has a vital role. He says, "I would not have known sin, except the law said, thou shalt not covet." So the law is very important. It tells us what sin is, and it points us to our Savior.
4: And when He said, "thou shalt not covet," He can only be referring there to one law. "Thou shalt not covet" is found in the Ten Commandments.
5: That's right. That's the only law that says that. And so what God wants to do is He wants to give us an obedient heart. In Ezekiel 36:26, He gives us a promise. It's a wonderful promise. "A new heart will I put within you." And then He goes on, He says, "I will put My Spirit within you, and I will cause you to walk in My judgments and My statutes, and ye shall do them." So God wants to change us from the inside out. Where we have a problem, John, sometimes, is we talked about this in our last program, is when we think that in our own strength we can keep God's law. And then that gets you into legalism. That's where you're trying to earn your salvation. We need to come to Jesus and say, "Lord, I want to obey You, but I can't do it on my own, but You can do it through me."
4: So the Lord certainly only has one way of salvation, and that is by grace through faith in Jesus Christ and His shed blood. But the saved person is going to have an experience with Jesus where she or he wants to serve Jesus and wants to do his will.
5: I believe that perfectly represents what the Bible is saying. However, there are some Christians who say it's impossible to keep God's law.
4: Now, I've met them, and they'll say, you're talking about keeping the Ten Commandments, but do you keep all the Ten Commandments? Do you know anyone that's perfectly obeying God? And then people will preach it and proclaim it. It cannot be done. So we've talked about God wanting us to do this, and it would be odd to think God would ask you to do something you can't do. But where do we learn in the Bible that you can even obey God? That's a tall order.
5: It is, and without him, obviously, there's no way we can do it. And I don't think, John, that we'll ever come to the place where we look at ourselves and we'll say, I am perfectly keeping God's commandments. The day we do that, we've just broken a commandment. We've set ourselves up as our own God then. But I like this promise in Jude 24, because not only does it say obedience is possible, it's a promise that it can happen in me. In Jude, verse 24, there's only one chapter there. Verse 24, it says, now unto him, talking about Jesus, that is able, Jesus is able, to keep you from falling into sin, and to present you faultless before the presence of his glory with exceeding joy. So it says there that Jesus is able to keep us from falling and then to present us faultless before the throne of God with exceeding joy. That's a great promise.
4: As a promise that if Jesus, or that Jesus is able to keep a person from falling into sin. Now let's stop here and talk a little bit about the encouragement that has got to offer people. There's a person listening today. In the church all his life, never been able to get his anger under control. Perhaps he's been told by the preacher, don't worry about that, Bill, because you're never going to be able to get the victory over this sin or that sin or something like that. And besides, you don't need to keep the Ten Commandments after all. But something's telling Bill in his heart, Bill, you ought not be like that. You shouldn't shout at your wife. You shouldn't get mad and the veins poke out of your neck when somebody takes your parking place at the mall. Here's some encouragement for somebody like that to know that Jesus is able to deliver you from out of those sins.
5: Well, it brings a lot of hope, because sin is not only against God, but it turns against us. You know, if a person's constantly enslaved to anger or lust or whatever it might be, they never feel good about themselves. And they're diminishing the quality of their life. And they're also diminishing the quality of life of everybody around them. You know, if I've got an anger problem and I go home and I yell at my wife in turn now yells at the child and the child kicks the dog. So, you know, when I sin, there's a ripple effect through the whole family and throughout society. So, yeah, it brings us a lot of hope that we can overcome sin through the power of Jesus Christ.
4: I want to take it a step higher. Okay, people are going to say, I can see that. I can see that maybe an angry person can settle down. But what about somebody struggling with an addiction or struggling with pornography or someone who's struggling in homosexuality? In their heart, they love God, but they find themselves in a lifestyle, in a practice that is out of harmony with the Bible. Okay, Gary, somebody can get the victory over anger, but maybe these ones, the homosexuality, the pornography, the addictions, maybe they're so big that God doesn't expect us to overcome those because it's too much for us.
5: Philippians 4:13, John, the Bible tells us, I can do all things through Christ which strengthens me. We can do all things. That includes the very hard things that you're talking about there. And it tells us how we can do all those things in 1 Corinthians 10, verse 13. There is no temptation taking you, no temptation, not a single temptation that we've ever faced, but such as is common to man. You know, when I'm tempted to be angry, you've been tempted the same way.
4: Mm-hmm.
5: All the temptations that we face, they're common temptations to mankind. That means Jesus knows all about them. But God is faithful, the text continues, who will not suffer, not allow you to be tempted above that which you're able, and it doesn't finish the sentence there, but it means above that which you're able to bear, but will with the temptation also make a way of escape that ye may be able to bear it.
4: That means that with every temptation that comes, there's a way of escape, and you don't have to fall into that sin.
5: No, and did you notice there where the emphasis is? The emphasis is not on us. The emphasis is on God. It says, but God is faithful. You see, God's faithful. He is there. And often when we face temptation, we just kind of fight it in our own strength. What we need to do is turn to God and say, God, this temptation is bigger than me, but it's not bigger than you. And you've provided a way of escape here for me to get out of this temptation. Help me find it. Help me experience your power and get the victory over this.
4: So there's encouragement here that we don't have to be slaves to sin anymore. In fact, it goes all the way back to something we covered on Bible Talk in a previous program, where in, I believe it is Romans chapter 6, it says, he that is dead to sin, is freed from sin. Then you're not under the law, you are under grace.
5: The only way to fight temptation and sin is to fight it from a perspective of confidence that Jesus has gained the victory. He's provided a way of escape for us. And if we fight it through the confidence that we have in Christ, we can be victorious. I like the text found in Philippians 1, verse 6. It says, being confident of this very thing, that he which hath begun a good work in you, he who converted you, he who renewed your heart by grace, he will perform it unto the day of Jesus Christ. We can have confidence, John, that this work of grace that's begun in our hearts, that has changed us, is always there, available to us to be obedient to God and victorious.
4: Now, why does it really matter? I love Jesus. He knows I love him. Why does it really matter if I obey him or otherwise? What does it matter to him if I get drunk occasionally? What does it matter to him if I'm still a good person, I'm still in church every week, I'm helping little old ladies across the road and giving money to look after the stray cats? What does it matter to Jesus if I slip every now and then, or I've got this problem that just kind of bothers me?
5: Sin is a denial of faith. I recently was preaching at a church. I want to find a delicate way to say this. I was working with a church, and there was a gentleman in that church who was an elder in that church, and he was a leader there. And here we were doing some evangelistic work, trying to win people to Christ. But this elder had a bad reputation in the community, John. He was known for being harsh and critical and legalistic and unaccepting. And everybody knew him as being a hard man. And in fact, I watched him jump over a bunch of young people, yell at them and shout them down. And here he is, the elder in this church. And we met people in that community who said, I will never join your church because of this man. And when I talked to that man, he hung his head. He said, you know, yeah, I do have a problem. That's just who I am. And I realize that's just the sin that I have to struggle with. Well, his sin was turning others off from Christ. And so that's why it's matter. That's why it's important for us to obey God. You see, our obedience is a test of our love for God. Jesus said in John 14:15, if you love me, you'll do what?
4: You'll keep my commandments. But you're not saying that somebody who's got a problem in their life, somebody who's battling with a sin, doesn't love Jesus.
5: They can have the emotional love for Christ, but that love has to go beyond the emotion. It has to transform the life. You know, in James 2:20, it says, faith without works is dead. So our faith in Christ, our love for Christ, also has to work in us to transform our lives.
4: So there's a sincere faith, and I don't doubt the sincerity of many people, but then there's a genuine faith. Is that right?
5: That is so true. Jesus says in Matthew 7:21-23, he talks about those who build their house on the sand versus those who build their house on the rock. And he says, the foolish man builds his house on the sand, and when a storm comes along, his house is going to crash because it does not have a solid foundation. He says, that person is the type of person who says, I love God, I follow God, but they don't obey him. And because they don't obey him, it undermines their true love for God.
4: Jesus offers us the experience of a genuine faith in him. He invites us to take a look to the cross, to see the divine Son of God suspended between the heavens and the earth, shedding his blood for each and every one of us, sinners though we are, here on this earth. And when we see the goodness of God and we look into the Bible and it's revealed to us that indeed we are sinners, something has got to cry out from within us and say, God, change my heart. Change my heart. And when he does, He'll lead us to follow in the footsteps of Jesus. Friend, it's good news. We all can have that experience. I'm John Bradshaw. Join me and Gary Gibbs again next time on Bible Talk.

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0: Here in Constance, Germany, a council was convened in the year 1415. Three significant things took place. Firstly, it was called to discuss the schism between the popes. At that time, there wasn't one, nor two, but three rival popes, all declaring themselves to be the true and right pope. This council settled that schism and appointed someone who would rule after those three. It was also here where they declared the writings and John Wycliffe to be a heretic and ordered that his bones be exhumed and burned. It was also at this council where John Huss was ordered to appear to defend his teachings. When Huss left for Constance, he said goodbye to his friends as if he wasn't going to see them again, even though he had a letter of safe passage from the Emperor and the Pope. Soon after arriving here in Constance, by order of the Pope and the Cardinals, he was thrust into prison. This building behind me, though today a nice hotel, was one of the places used to imprison John Huss whilst he was here in Constance. The trial of Huss took place here in Constance in the Munster. It is said that he sat on aisle 24. He was asked if he wanted to recant, to which he said he would prefer death over recantation. He was thrown back in prison and brought back here again, and the last time he spoke at the trial, he fixed his eyes on the Emperor and said that he had travelled here under his own free will and under the public protection of the Emperor sat here. It is said that when everyone's eyes turned on Sigismund, that his face turned crimson red.
1: Sitting here in aisle 24, where Huss sat during his trial, our minds go back to Jerome. When Huss left for Constance, Jerome told him that if he heard of any misfortune, he would come and help right away. Hearing of his imprisonment, he left and travelled down here, but without a safe passage. On arriving in Constance, he realised there was not anything he could do, and so he headed back to Prague, but he was captured on the way and brought back here to Constance. Some people wanted to kill him right away, but they put him in prison where he almost died for lack of food. They wanted to keep him alive. They realised that Huss's death hadn't accomplished very much, and so they wanted Jerome to recant. He was left in prison for about a year in terrible, terrible conditions. Suffering from doubt, he eventually renounced the teachings of Wycliffe, he renounced the teachings of Huss, and pledged to adhere to the Catholic faith. He went back to prison, but the council was not done with him, either wanting more blood or wanting a fuller and broader surrender of faith. They called him again, but this time he renounced his former recantation. He asked to address the House, and this was denied, but he remonstrated and was given the opportunity to speak. He stood up and pledged his support of Huss and the influence he had had on his life, and he went on to say, "Of all the sins that I have committed since my youth, none weighs so heavily on my mind and caused me such poignant remorse as that which I committed in this fatal place when I approved of the iniquitous sentence rendered against Wycliffe and against the holy martyr John Huss, my master and my friend. Yes, I confess it from my heart and declare with horror that I disgracefully quailed when through a dread of death I condemned their doctrines. I therefore supplicate Almighty God to pardon me my sins, and this one in particular, the most heinous of all." One thing we learn from the story of Huss and Jerome is that although at the end of his life Jerome fell away, he then came back. Maybe you have fallen away in your walk with the Lord. Maybe you've backslidden. Maybe you've done things that you wish you had never done. Jerome was once strong in his faith and fell away, but at the very end, he came back. There's always time for us to come back to God. If you've fallen down, the most important thing is that you get back up and renew your acquaintance with the Lord. Maybe today If you've fallen away, you need to renew that acquaintance with God again.

0: Ever looked in the mirror and didn't like what you saw? Hi, this is Doug Chamberlain with the Samaritan Ministries Family Health Checkup. I needed to do something about my diet because I didn't look good, but I also didn't feel good. And along with feeling sluggish, I was getting lazy. Ever feel that way? Well, here's some tips from Scripture that helped me to eat healthier. First, refocus your mind on God. 1 Corinthians 10 says, "Whatever you eat or drink, do all to the glory of God." Next, find ways to keep your body busy and to stay active. Proverbs 19 says, "An idle person will suffer hunger. Whenever I was bored, I gravitated to food." Finally, eat till you're satisfied, not stuffed. Proverbs 13 says, "The righteous has enough to satisfy his appetite, but the belly of the wicked suffers want." Eating healthy is good for us, but it's also glorifying to God. For more about your family's health, visit familyhealthcheckup.org.
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2: Many a time have they afflicted me from my youth. May Israel now say, many a time have they afflicted me from my youth. Yet they have not prevailed against me. The plowers plowed upon my back. They made long their furrows. The Lord is righteous. He hath cut asunder the cords of the wicked. Let them all be confounded and turn back that hate Zion. Let them be as the grass upon the housetops, which withereth afore it groweth up, wherewith the mower filleth not his hand, nor he that bindeth sheaves his bosom. Neither do they which go by say, the blessing of the Lord be upon you. We bless you in the name of the Lord.
3: And behold, there came a leper and worshipped him, saying, Lord, if thou wilt, thou canst make me clean. And Jesus put forth his hand and touched him, saying, I will, be thou clean. And immediately his leprosy was cleansed. And Jesus saith unto him, See thou tell no man, but go thy way, show thyself to the priest, and offer the gift that Moses commanded for a testimony unto them. Blessed are the merciful, for they shall obtain mercy. Blessed are the pure in heart, for they shall see God.
4: Upside Down Thinking. This is Ken Ham, author of the new commentary and devotional on Genesis, Creation to Babel. Why do we need the Word of God so much? Well, consider that we all have sinful hearts. We typically want what's wrong, not what's right. As the book of John says, we love darkness rather than light. So we need the Bible because it's the truth and it illuminates our sinful hearts. So much of the Bible is what you could call upside-down thinking. It's totally opposite how we naturally think. For example, we're called to love our enemies, forgive and trust God for vengeance. We're to do good even to those who hate us. As Christians, we need the Word of God to shape our thinking so we think and act as God would have us, not like the world.
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7: Now a look at your evening weather on North Lake County Christian Radio. Partly sunny with thunderstorms today with a high near 97 and lows around 76. Mostly sunny tomorrow with a high of 94 and lows around 76. For your Thursday, partly sunny with thunderstorms with a high near 92 and lows around 76. And for Friday, partly sunny with a high near 94 and lows around 77. That's your evening weather on North Lake County Christian Radio.
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9: But here is a simple reality. whether we see God's plan for our life or not, whether we understand God's plan for our life or not, whether we know God's plan for our life or not, if we are committed to Christ, He is working for our good and He's working for His glory.
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9: Dr. Yvette Ross Hebron was driving to work early that morning, and recently Dr. Hebron had the conviction that God was leading her to be more active in service for Him. She wondered what she might do to touch other lives for Christ. Questions loomed large in her mind. She was a committed Christian, but how could she be more actively involved in the ministry of Christ? What larger plans did He have for her life? And she prayed that morning, God, in whatever way You want to, use me in Your service. As she drove past the headquarters of the Seventh Adventist Church in Silver Spring, Maryland, she noticed that the car in front of her sped up. And as its tires screeched, it came speeding into the parking lot of the headquarters. A man jumped out of the car, began running around the car, and he was screaming, "The baby is coming! The baby is coming!" You know, when babies are coming, they don't wait. His wife was in labor. The couple had been on their way to the hospital, but they weren't able to make it there. And so Dr. Hibbert and her husband immediately pulled into the same parking lot, and she sprang into action. An experienced physician, she calmly engaged the wife's husband's assistance. And within moments, in her careful instruction, a beautiful little baby was born in the parking lot of the General Conference of Seventh-day Adventists in the front seat of the car. Now, the paramedics were soon there. They rushed to the scene, and they brought the mother and baby to hospital. And after office hours, Dr. Hibbert visited them, and mother and baby were doing quite well, and they've continued to do well. Commenting on that experience, Dr. Hibbert said this, "If I were 5 minutes earlier that morning, I would have missed it. If I would have been 5 minutes later that morning, I would have missed it. But in the divine drama of destiny, God